0: listening wholeheartedly, and I have to tell you that we're a little disappointed.
1: Okay.
0: Only in the sense that the gentleman that you have on hasn't seen two of probably the, one of the best movies that have come out. One is Contact and Conspiracy Theory.
1: I really must join you in that.
0: And,
1: there's a guy that's
0: writing books on these topics.
1: I know, but you remember now, he's writing
2: books. I've been fully briefed and familiarized with Contact by people who have seen it, and I have read the novel.
1: And he read the book.
2: And Conspiracy, yes. And Conspiracy Theory simply did not enter into what I was writing about.
0: Well, you were talking about conspiracies earlier.
2: Yes, but the movie Conspiracy Theory has nothing to do with it.
0: Well, I understand that. And I just have one more comment, and that happens to be that one of my best friends happens to be a doctor, and he does hypnosis. And I had a talk with him at length about being able to do mind control. And he told me, you know, in all the classes that he's taken, he's been doing this for years, that there's no way that he can make someone do something that they don't want to do.
1: I know.
2: That's a popular line, but the official CIA documentation and all of their bigwigs in the program disagree with it. They say that, yes, you can.
0: Is there some place that I could go on a website or something else to back that up?
2: What I would do is recommend that you find John Mark's book, In Search of the Manchurian Candidate.
1: Yep.
0: Okay.
2: And there are several other books, too. I can't think of them off the top of my head. Victor Marchetti's books, Inside the CIA. Actually, Victor Marchetti's talked about it in quite a few articles. Check my bibliography. I've got several things on it.
1: Hey, caller?
0: Yes.
1: You would never kill anybody, right?
0: Absolutely not.
1: I mean, that's not something you'd do.
0: No way.
1: But let me ask you a question. If you thought somebody was about to kill you, you would probably defend yourself with lethal force if you had to.
0: Then they've done that.
1: I'm afraid I rest my case. In other words, if you could be convinced that you were in a fight or flight situation, and mentally you that's where you were, and you thought somebody was about to off you, you would off them first.
0: Yes, if I was in that. In other words, if we were in war, yes, I would do that. But
1: well, even a personal war, if you thought somebody was coming to do away with you, to break into your house and to shoot you.
0: No, but Mr. Bell, what you're telling me does not go with what we're discussing
1: here. Yes, it does.
0: Well, no. Let me say something. Let me give you another example.
1: In other words, if through a series of hypnotic suggestions, I could finally convince you that somebody was going to show up at 9 o'clock Saturday night with a gun to kill you.
0: But I'm up. You'd have to be a paranoid schizophrenic in order to get me to do that.
1: By the time I got done with you, you would be a paranoid schizophrenic. So you're not following me.
2: Under narcosynthesis,
0: I want to argue that with you because, for one, there's no way that talking to you or your gentleman here or whatever, you're going to get me that paranoid.
1: I'm not trying to.
0: I know that. I'm just saying. In real life, it isn't going to happen.
1: All right.
0: What I'm saying.
1: All right. Listen. Let Bruce respond, Bruce.
2: Well, the point is, as he was trying to tell you, under a period of conditioning, if you combine that with narcosynthesis. When the CIA did have success with this kind of project, what's in their records, what they did was convince someone that a friend of hers was actually an enemy. And at that point, she did actually fire on that person with blanks and did not have any memory of it later, at least according to the official CIA documents on it.
0: And
2: you can't do it with every single person in the population.
0: And what you're telling me is they did that strictly through hypnosis.
2: They did it through
0: I mean, I agree with you. During the Second World War, they got people to do all kinds of crazy things.
1: All right, look. Hold it. Both of you, hold on. I'll bring you both back after the break, all right?
0: Okay,
1: stand by. So Bruce Rux is saying, look, folks, they've already done it. Read the literature. Bruce Rux, what do you think of the idea of my Hollywood line?
2: That's a great idea.
1: You like
2: it?
1: Okay, good. I'm glad. Here's our caller. Caller, you're back on the air again. Thank you for holding.
0: Yeah, the point that I was just trying to make is I was going to say under kind of extreme stress, you could get somebody to do anything.
2: And
0: the point that I was trying to make was like during the Second World War, when the Nazis were going and they were trying to learn human behavior, they realize that sleep deprivation and stuff like that, you could get someone to virtually go crazy.
1: Mm-hmm. Well, you've made our case.
0: No, but the point I'm trying to say is that you were talking about this doing this strictly on a hypnosis point.
2: You can do it with narco-hypnosis. You can convince people of all those conditions, and you can condition them over a period of time into believing it.
0: So what you're saying is that there's a grand conspiracy here where this is the point that you're trying to make?
1: Well, it's the point he's trying to make. I understand that it's possible. I believe that it is possible. Now, that doesn't mean it's happening, but it's certainly possible.
2: Yeah, I'm not talking about grand conspiracies. I'm just talking about mind control experiments and what's been accomplished.
0: Well, you know, all I know is that from everyone that I've ever talked to and the gentleman that I know personally that's done this hypnosis, it doesn't happen.
2: Mm-hmm. Read John Marks, former State Department member. He combed through all the documents of the CIA's MKUltra program for the Church Committee.
1: Believe us, there's killer in you, sir.
0: Well, no, definitely. I'm not saying that. I'm just saying that you're not going to hypnotize me to get me to do that.
2: Maybe not.
0: I've read novels too. One of the best novels I ever read, which you probably, I imagine, probably read this, was Area 51 by Robert Daugherty.
1: Oh, yes.
0: That happens to be an excellent novel. But that doesn't necessarily mean that I'm going to believe every stitch of evidence inside of it.
1: All right. Well,
2: I'm not basing anything on novels. I'm basing it on the actual research and the actual documents.
1: Go ahead and quote it again. Tell them again. I mean, it has already happened. When did it happen?
2: They got him to fire Morris Allen, who was the head of the CIA's hypnosis branch at that time in 1954. On February 19th of that year, got his secretary to fire a gun full of blanks at a woman, convinced that that woman was her rival. And she had no memory of even doing it afterwards. That's in the CIA's actual documents, as reported by John Marks. If you want to doubt a former State Department member and those documents, you can certainly do that, but that's where it came from.
1: All right. First time caller line, you're on the air with Bruce Rucks. Hi.
3: Yeah, how you doing, Art?
1: I'm doing.
3: Good. You know, a friend of mine turned me on to you not too long ago, and I've been a fan ever since.
1: Good. Where are you?
3: Michigan.
1: All right. All right.
3: I got a question for your interviewer.
1: I'm the interviewer. He's the guest.
3: He's the guest. Sorry.
1: Right.
3: He was talking about how Hollywood's been portraying a lot of different things about aliens and us accepting them and things like that.
1: Yes.
3: And we get people talking about hybrids too. And I was just wondering what he thought. Maybe there might be people, hybrids already in the Hollywood scene, preparing us for what might be coming.
1: In other words, are there actually aliens in Hollywood?
2: Well, that goes a bit farther than my research would be able to cover. My belief is that the only quote-unquote aliens we're actually dealing with are people just like ourselves. They just live on another planet. So I really couldn't say.
1: Well, if that was the case, they could walk among us
2: and be undetected.
1: Precisely.
2: Right? So in that sense, who knows if an advisor drops by and does that? I wouldn't have the slightest idea.
1: Okay.
2: But it's not something that I would speculate on.
1: All right. Wildcard line, you're on the air with Bruce Rucks. Hi.
4: Hi, good morning.
1: Good morning. Where are you?
4: I'm from New York.
1: New York City?
4: Yes,
1: all right.
4: We're still here.
1: Good.
4: Amazing. I would like to ask you and Bruce both a question about two shows that are now currently appearing.
1: All right.
4: We have one called The Millennium.
1: Oh, Millennium, yes.
4: Okay, that's a heavy. And now we have a new one called Prey. I caught the first episode of that tonight. Both of these shows seem to deal with this viewer imaging type of thing that you've been talking about with some of your guests, and I was just kind of wondering if you have a comment on that.
1: All right, let's get it. Thank you very much. Bruce, Millennium is one heavy-duty series.
2: Yes.
1: No question about it. And she mentioned another. Are you keeping up on these? Have you seen them? Are you monitoring?
2: I keep up on them as best I can, yeah. I don't see every episode, but I do tune in periodically. Prey, I have not yet heard of. I guess it just started?
1: Yes.
2: Okay. I haven't seen that one yet. In fact, I haven't even heard of it.
1: All right. Any comments on Millennium? I mean, here we are moving toward 2000,
2: mm-hmm.
1: and they have repeated themes of extreme danger to the planet. Now, you know, it's of a different sort. It's not the old nuclear war, but it's the same kind of deal.
2: Yeah. I think that's a very popular image that the agency is actually trying to put out right now, is that we're under our greatest threat from terrorism. And what Millennium is trying to do, or if there is a subliminal intent in Millennium, and there could be, what it is to just keep people kind of nervous and scared and wanting lots of good, strong federal government protection. Basically, you want those good FBI heroes to protect you from Waco and Oklahoma and this weirdo next door who thinks the Millennium is coming and wants to cut your heart out and eat it. Whether
1: right.
2: he's there or not.
1: Indeed. East of the Rockies, you're on the air with Bruce Rucks. Hi.
5: Hello, this is Art Bell.
1: Yes.
5: You're doing a fantastic job.
1: Thank you.
5: This is Thomas from Oklahoma. I'm a free thinker. My wife's an astro channeler, and I do remote viewing.
1: An astro channeler?
5: Yep. Uh-oh. Probably the only one. She's gone now.
1: Are you still speaking with her?
5: Of course I am. I mean...
1: Silly question, of course.
5: It's way out. I don't want to get into it. I'm going to write...
1: That's fine.
5: You inspired me to... Huh?
1: Do you have a question?
5: Well, I guess, but, you know... Yes, I do, or I have a comment for... What's his name?
1: Bruce Ross.
5: Bruce, yes. Do you know that the lower levels... well, I'm in the metaphysics. Lower level people, about 20%, can be conditioned and hypnotized to do these things. Like in India... They'll put a dagger on the table, and a lower-level assassin will assassinate the person by the viewing into the knife, and they will pick it up. Now, how do you think of that?
2: I don't know anything about it, so I really couldn't
5: You can take
2: that.
5: A bowl, they do it in Egypt, and put love energy into it and heal people.
1: All right, so, well,
2: it's beyond my research. My research is entirely in the actual documents. So, and you know, unless the CIA was, if the CIA was studying it, and they might have been, I haven't seen any documents to that effect.
1: All right. Let's see if my idea is going to work. Sometimes when I request a special line, it gets jammed with idiots, not what I asked for, so we'll try. Hollywood line, are you there?
6: Yeah, hello.
1: Are you actually in Hollywood?
6: I'm answering from Glendale, California.
1: Close enough, I guess. Are you in the industry?
6: Yeah. Well, I'm glad I got through. I started listening to your show about maybe 3-4 months ago, and it's great. I wish I would have known a long time ago. But anyway, you have an interesting guest. It's very interesting. And
1: are you in the motion picture industry?
6: No, I'm not. But anyway, you have an interesting guest. It's very interesting. And
1: are you in the motion picture industry?
6: No, I'm not. I'm a first-time caller. I've been trying since I started listening to you.
1: Okay, well, we were kind of holding this line open for people in Hollywood, in the industry.
6: Listen, I'm absolutely sorry. I must have...
1: That's all right. If you have a quick question, go ahead.
6: Well, a quick question is... I have a question to you, Art, by the way. The question is, if you tried to get on TV, do you think you would be stopped?
1: No, I'm trying to stop myself from going on TV.
6: Right?
1: I've got so many offers right now, it's ridiculous, and I don't want to go on TV. I don't like TV.
6: Well, I mean, you'll be reaching so many people in the world.
1: Probably. I don't want to go on TV. TV is scripted, and TV is rehearsed, and it's a bore.
6: You're in a business, you know what goes on and so on. So,
1: well, yeah, I've been on TV, and I can tell you it really is a bore. And if that's a bore, I wonder what motion pictures are like, because it's... even worse. Anyway, I'm trying to reserve that line away for Hollywood now. I will insist that only those of you in Hollywood wishing to take on Bruce call that line, area code 702-727-1222, and the higher placed you are, the better. Directors,
2: I would love to hear from you.
1: Directors, producers, script writers, people like that. We'll see what we get. On my Hollywood line, you're on the air. Hello.
7: Hi, Art.
1: Hi.
7: My name is Scott Norris. I actually produced a web show sometime back called Eon 4. I don't know if you were familiar with it.
1: Are you in Hollywood?
7: I'm not anymore, but I used to be.
1: All right, then that sort of qualifies you, I guess. What would your comment be? I mean,
7: at the time I was doing a sci-fi show on the internet called Eon 4, which was basically about a conspiracy.
1: I remember it.
7: Yeah, it was a website that was basically about, the idea was hacking into a NASA website and getting information that you weren't supposed to be getting about information being piped back from another planet, another galaxy. Were you familiar with it?
1: I'm familiar with it. I remember Eon 4, yes.
2: Yeah, sounds good. I remember someone talking about it though.
7: Well, when we created the show, our whole goal was to see how the public would respond, to something that was sort of modeled after NASA.
1: It was a very, very slick, well-done website that scared the hell out of a lot of people.
7: Yeah, it did. And it didn't really... I was surprised at the response that we got. I don't think I ever expected to get as many people believing it as they did.
1: So then, how are we to know why you did this?
7: How are you to know why we did this?
1: Why you did it, yes.
7: Well, I can tell you why we did it.
1: Why?
7: There was a show on the internet called The Spot that was very popular, and a company called Stalin Collins, which was an ad agency, basically attempted to create a network from that show, and Eon 4 was its second show. And we had a gentleman by the name of Rockne O'Bannon who wrote Alien Nation. I don't know if you're familiar with that.
1: I am, yes.
7: Anyway, he was the writer of Alien Nation, and we got him on board to write Eon 4, which, interestingly enough, we've come to find out in the long run, the story of Eon 4 was very similar to the story of Contact. But anyway, I mean, my reason for calling was during the creative process of trying to get this show launched, it became very clear to us early on that we were going to have to make the aliens look like the Greys if we were going to get anyone to believe it. And it was very successful in getting people to believe it. In fact, I would say the show was on for all of about 3 days when we started getting a ton of traffic coming in. We finally figured out where the traffic was coming from. It was coming from your show.
1: I see a big circle here, don't you?
7: For the first week, most of the people that were writing in, we had a huge bulletin board there, and the people that were writing in, there was pretty much split down the middle on people that believed it and people that didn't believe it.
1: Oh, man, it fired up the whole internet. We put a link up on our site. I thought it was so good that I put a link up. You're absolutely correct.
7: Well, thanks for the link, because it got us cool site of the day, and from that point, you know, it launched a 12-month successful show, so thanks for that. But the interesting thing for me in the whole process was how there were continual spikes of people that would come in who really would believe this stuff, and I think part of it was because we went out of our way to try to make it as convincing as possible.
1: Oh, yes, you did.
7: and we had done our research well enough, you know, as far as the alien theories and the UFO theories, to try to make elements resemble, you know, all the things that we hear.
2: I might venture to suggest that if Rockne O'Bannon was associated with it, it's possible. I would not know this for a fact. It's just a possibility. It might have been a test kind of to throw out there to see how people would respond if this type of information got out. In other words, make it look as authentic as possible and see what sort of response you get.
7: Well, that might be, but, you know, having worked with Rockne for a while, I would doubt that. And further, it was me that was fighting tooth and nail to make sure that the aliens looked like the Greys.
2: All right.
7: He had a completely different idea of what they should look like. And the whole reason I fought for them to be the Greys was because our idea with this website was if we were going to generate an audience that would participate, we had to make it believable just long enough to where people would, you know, suspend disbelief, try to figure out what was going on, and our theory was people would either hate us and leave, or
1: some,
7: you know,
1: did that,
7: become very intrigued and stick around.
1: Many did that. And you know what, caller?
7: Right.
1: You really can't know for sure that you weren't just a cog in a wheel, a bigger wheel of a test.
7: Oh, I could have been. You know, and what's funny is that at the time that we were creating the show, the amount of, quote, coincidences that were coming up were just amazing.
1: You had lots of good luck getting material and getting...
7: You know, things were just falling into place. As we were getting all kinds of participation from JPL and NASA.
1: You know what?
7: It surprised me.
1: You know what?
7: What?
1: I get the same thing. I'm not kidding. If I want a NASA spokesman, I get them. Whatever I want, I get, as this show has built. Now,
7: it's amazing, isn't it?
1: Now you really have got to sit and wonder, and I do, if there are other forces at work, forces that I don't know about. Of course, people accuse me of knowing about them, and I don't. But it's all fallen into place for me, too. Now, with all that in mind, you've got to imagine it's possible.
7: Absolutely.
1: Well said. All right, thank you for the call. Wildcard Line, you are on the air with Bruce Rucks and Art Bell. Hi.
8: Hi there.
1: Hello.
8: This is Jay. I'm calling from Florida, and I'm on 1200. Normally, I'm in Cleveland listening on WTAM. I got a comment and a question.
1: Okay.
8: The comment is I did recently read a book on hypnosis. There was a scholarly work, And the research on that did indicate that you could make anybody do pretty much anything you want them to do.
1: Mm-hmm.
8: When they tell people that they won't do things they wouldn't normally do, that that's just to calm them down, to relax them, and gain the trust of the hypnotist. My question is whether Bruce's.
9: 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And now, Art Bell.

0: Welcome to Nigh Underground, bringing you Art Bell classics all the way from the high desert. 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And now, Art Bell.
1: Is that right?
2: Yeah.
1: All right. Thank you very much for the call. Bruce, did you ever see a series called Dark Skies?
3: Yes.
1: Ran on NBC.
3: Yes. Straight disinformation.
1: Straight disinformation.
3: That stuff came straight from Bill Cooper. You're familiar with William Cooper?
1: Oh, yes, of course.
3: Okay. Bryce Zabel, who produced that show.
1: I know Bryce.
3: Okay. He got contacted by some shadowy inside government figure who claimed to be associated with MJ-12 and all of this.
1: Now, before you go any further, you should know that I acted in a scene on Dark Skies. And
3: did you really?
1: Do you know who I was?
3: No, I don't.
1: I was William Paley. And do you know where I sat?
3: Where?
1: In the boardroom of MJ-12.
3: Oh, that's funny. Was that last one where they took the vote? Or was that earlier?
1: No, it was earlier. It was earlier. And a lot of the audience will be familiar with it. I've got some of the photographs up on the website. But I just, you know, as you got ready to take off on them here, I thought I'd let you know I did act in one series. Now, what does that do to your level of suspicion regarding me?
3: It doesn't do anything. I wouldn't suspect anything on that.
1: Damn.
3: You're a known figure. They would want to, it's perfectly natural, they'd want to stick you on a cameo someplace.
1: Yeah, but a pretty big coincidence, really, in a lot of ways. I mean, MJ-12, come on.
3: Oh, but you're ideal. No, it's precisely because you deal with this kind of thing that you would make for a perfect cameo on that. No, there's nothing suspicious in that at all. That's just clever. That's smart.
1: Uh-huh. All right. Hold on. We are at the top of the hour. You can do one more hour, right?
3: Oh, sure.
1: Okay, good. Bruce Rucks is my guest. And don't forget, folks, I now have an official Hollywood line open. We'll lay heavily into Hollywood in this final hour for those of you who get it. For those of you who don't, ask for it. And remember, coming up this Sunday on Dreamland... Bruce, are you there?
3: Yes, I'm here.
1: All right. I bring to you then a Hollywood producer, director. Is that correct?
4: That's correct, Art.
1: Welcome.
4: My name is Dusty Garza. I'm with a company called Alchemy Films, and we have just finished producing. Actually, we're in the thick of post-production with a film that, honestly, Art, was inspired by your program a little over 2 years ago.
1: Oh, my God.
4: As I was sitting there struggling with a project that had been in what we call development hell for 2 years. I was sitting there writing, contemplating moving on to another project, and I heard about this little creature called the Chupacabra.
1: Oh, of course.
4: And immediately sat and started writing a script. We picked it as a very cool vehicle to tell a story full of very interesting characters, and in particular Latino characters, because I myself am a Latino director.
1: Right.
4: And I got to tell you, Bruce, I really... You know, at least in my particular case, and I'm not gonna poop on your theories because
1: Wait a minute. Before you do or don't poop,
4: sure.
1: what is the name of your movie?
4: Oh, the name of the movie is Chupacabra, and the working title is Chupacabra: The Blood Hunt. But we don't know if we're gonna keep the Blood Hunt title because more and more it turned into a really interesting film, and the subtitle doesn't apply as much anymore. But it will be later. It will be out later this year. As a matter of fact, Art, I know you hate to do movies, I know you hate to do television, but I've got the perfect audio role for you in this movie. As a dispatcher, something I know you've been in your
1: As a matter of fact, I have,
4: career.
1: That's right. I might be willing to do audio.
4: You know what, I will send you a script, it's perfect for you. And since you inspired the movie, boy, what a tribute.
1: Anyway,
4: Bruce, you know, I've heard of all kinds of crazy things going on in the Hollywood of old, but let me tell you, the real reason we did this movie and the reason why we didn't spend 2 years in development hell with it was because it was independently produced. We raised most of the money ourselves from independent sources who were not, you know, related to covert operations. And then the other reason is, in the past 2 years, the number one movies at the box office have been ID4 and Men in Black,
1: mm-hmm.
4: and two movies that handled aliens in completely different ways, but did have Will Smith in common, oddly enough.
1: Mm-hmm.
4: And the other thing is that we feel that the box office potential for a movie like Chupacabra, especially for an independent

0: independent film like ours, which doesn't have big stars in it, featuring a chupacabra is like having a huge star in our movie without having to pay him for it.
1: That's true.
0: So we are very, very excited about it, and we fall very, very short of the theory that, you know, Hollywood is being influenced. Now, I'm not here to say that type of machinery, you know, movies and television and media in general are a very powerful medium. They dictate the way we think, the way we talk, the way we dress. And yeah, there could be some forces at work, but I find it very, very far-fetched to believe, as an executive working producer in Hollywood, that type of stuff would be going on.
2: Oh, I don't believe that the CIA or military intelligence is connected with every single producer or every single production about aliens or otherwise. But there is a strong connection in some instances, a good many of them, and I cite them in chapter and verse in my book. No, a lot of movies are just made by independent producers like yourself. That doesn't surprise me at all. And I'm not saying there's a big, giant, overarching conspiracy. I'm just saying that I can demonstrate in certain movies and at certain studios there has been a very strong governmental connection and strong influence on altering various alien movies in order to make them fit closer to the facts.
1: Have you ever seen anything like that, caller?
0: No. I have heard of very interesting and dark influences in the history of Hollywood art that we don't have time to cover, but Bruce, are you talking about, you know, instances that are current, that are happening today?
2: Well, there are a few still today, but it's much less noticeable for one simple reason, which is, as you say, due to Independence Day, Men in Black, and several movies before that, the genre just took off on its own. And
1: yeah, in other words, once the snowball starts going downhill,
2: right.
1: You might not recall who pushed it, but it's getting real big now.
2: Exactly.
0: Yeah, and it's
2: it was much more influential back in the 1950s and 60s and a little bit into the 70s, but it's kind of tapered off since then.
0: Oh, I see. So you are talking strictly historically here.
2: Primarily, yeah.
1: You're then possibly willing to buy that.
0: I'm possibly willing to buy that because of things that I've heard. I mean, you know, we've all heard the J. Edgar Hoover stories, for example.
1: Mm-hmm.
0: And, you know, Art, the funny part about this is that, you know, I believe in the best of the conspiracies and stuff, but in my particular example, and even in the example of ID4, which was produced by a friend of mine called Dean Devlin, who's the co-executive producer of that film and who is now producing Godzilla.
2: Well, so I think Dean Devlin is actually kind of hooked up. I don't know exactly with who, but I do think he's hooked up.
0: You know, I find that hard to believe. Let me tell you, Dean, when I knew him and when we hung out together, was a struggling actor.
2: Dean Devlin, Roland Emmerich,
0: screenwriter.
2: Stargate.
0: I'm sorry, yeah, became a screenwriter and ended up doing Universal Soldier and Stargate, along with a couple of the smaller independent projects himself.
2: But a lot of the people who got into the program were in very much the same boat when they started.
0: Well, perhaps, but you know, the thing is, he started out very much like I am now, which is the independent route, and what happens is this is a business, and you try to keep the pulse on what is going to sell, what is a commercial product. Ultimately, movies are a business.
2: There are a lot of people that will help cut you a deal if you're doing something that they want you to do.
0: Well, no, I'm doing something that is dictated strictly by the public, believe it or not. I'm picking subjects that are high concept and that I'm going to not have difficulty selling. That's our main goal.
2: Well, take a look just at Stargate. What's the movie Stargate about? We've been trying to exploit alien technology, which is Egyptian, that we discovered back in the 1920s. We send a nuclear device to the Egyptian planet of man's origins in order to try and forestall a war between them and its occupants. This is exactly what happened with the Phobos incident. We sent, in 1989, there was the Mars probe the Russian Mars probe, the last thing it photographed was a UFO, and it had state-of-the-art Star Wars weaponry on it.
1: That's true.
0: Well, that is very, very true, but now what proof or what have you heard about Dean? I mean, I'd be curious to know.
2: Well, I don't say in the book that he's hooked up or anything like that because I don't know, and I haven't done enough personal research on him to say. But I do find it very interesting that he was making a movie that seems to tally so very closely with actual ascertainable facts, and that, of course, the most recent thing he did was this major Doomsday Independence Day thing.
0: Right. Well, but you realize now he's doing Godzilla. I mean, what are the repercussions there? That a monster is going to come and get us now?
2: No, I'm not saying that. Look, if someone's hooked up with this program, it doesn't mean that every single movie they make is hooked up with it.
0: I see.
1: All right. Well,
0: let me tell you a little bit about my project before you let me go, Art. The previous one that was in development hell for 2 years.
1: Isn't Chupacabra a modern version of Godzilla?
0: Well, not in our particular take on it. Not really. You know, what's interesting about the Chupacabras is we did research on it. We found that this was a mythical beast that had been around in Latino folklore for quite a while.
1: Don't be so sure. What about the thousands of bodies?
0: Oh, well, no, yeah, we do kind of explore that in the film. There's definitely something worth looking at. I mean, even the stuff about the exsanguination of the bodies and the fact that they don't get rigor mortis for several days, things like that. It's fascinating. It's a fascinating
1: subject. If I did any audio, would I actually get to dispatch forces to get the Chupacabra?
0: Yes, you would.
1: Okay.
0: I'll send you the script, Art.
1: All right. Anyway, you were saying.
0: Oh, well, I was saying, you know, you talk about conspiracy and forces at work. The script that I had in development hell for 2 years before then that I had written had to do with a situation that is very similar to what is happening with the president now, and also tying into a sort of modern-day Robin Hood story and some computer hackers who were getting even with some thieves who were involved in the savings and loan scandals. Now, that film, I've got stories to tell about some of the stuff that went on there and how that film was prevented from being made. Now you get the sort of a conspiracy freak side of me.
1: Well, yeah, but I can roll this right back on you, and I can say, okay, fine. There was one they prevented you from making, but now you're making Chupacabra, and everything's falling right into place for you.
0: Well, yeah, but you know, it's definitely by the sweat of our own brow. I mean, the two executive producers.
1: Well, I'm glad you believe that.
0: No, yeah, oh, definitely. I can cite you. It's coming mostly out of our own pocketbook.
1: Uh-huh. All right. So, well, listen, I wish you luck.
0: Thank you, Art.
1: Take care. I think that's what it comes down to. Bruce, I really do. In other words, I, as I said earlier, I honestly at times wonder about myself. Not that I'm doing it intentionally, because I know I'm not. But everything has fallen in place. Now, he tried to do a political kind of wag the dog thing.
3: Sure.
1: It went nowhere. He ran into roadblocks. Now Chupacabra, and all sweat of his brow, of course, but I mean, things are working, things are going, things are moving.
2: And that's the way a lot of people, when they first got started out, actually Gene Roddenberry is an excellent case in point. Now, you've got Star Trek, which has numerous accurate ufological elements in it, which would have been common knowledge at that time.
1: Oh, yes.
2: And Gene Roddenberry, I can prove, was hooked up with the CIA because he was the personal protege of LAPD Chief William Parker right before he did Star Trek.
1: Really?
2: Yeah. And William Parker was hooked up with the CIA. That's testified to by Victor Marchetti. He didn't name Parker specifically, but he did say that the major members, the highest up people in various local police departments, did come down to Camp Peary and train with the CIA.
1: Well, I think you're starting to get to me. First time caller line, actually Hollywood line, you're on the air with Bruce Rux. Hello.
4: Yeah, but I'm not going to talk to them. I'm going to talk to you real quick, all right?
1: Not if you're not in Hollywood. And plus you have your radio on, too. That's a double whammy. Goodbye. Wild card line, you're on the air.
5: Yeah, hi, Art.
1: Hello.
5: This is the Oregon South Coast. This is Goy.
1: Yes.
5: Like in Goy Boy.
1: Okay.
5: You have a very interesting guest, and I feel that he knows a lot more than what he would care to say on the radio.
1: Oh, hold on. Already, that's a good question. How much, Bruce, do you know that you have not or cannot talk about?
2: How much is there that I know that there are things that I won't go into detail on? Basically, anything that I talk about, anything that's in my research, I treat it kind of the same way that any homicide detective would, which is to say, I'll tell the press or the public just about everything except for very minor details, and especially as far as abduction research goes or anything like that, because if you get people that claim to be abductees or whatever, you need to have certain things kept secret so that when they toss these things at you, if you're catching something way out of left field that only comes from that area, the only way you can keep that secure is just not to talk about it. So those kind of things, yeah, there are a couple of minor little details here and there that I don't discuss, but pretty well everything else I do.
1: But how do we know you are not here conditioning our minds, acting as a double disinformation agent?
2: You don't. You wouldn't have any way of knowing.
1: That's right.
2: Any more than anyone would know about you.
1: Yeah, that's right. East of the Rockies, you're on the air with Bruce Rux. Hello.
6: Hello, gentlemen. How are you doing tonight?
1: Okay.
6: I have three questions I'd like to ask him.
1: Three, huh? Where are you?
6: Atlanta. Mike from Atlanta.
1: Atlanta, Georgia. Okay, Mike.
6: as they call it, Hotlanta.
1: Yep.
6: Does this book sell in Barnes and Nobles?
1: Oh, God, yeah. I should have asked that already. All right, yeah, is it nationwide?
2: Yes, it's nationwide, and you could order it at any bookstore. But Barnes & Nobles and Borders are the major outlet for my publishing distributor group. So.
1: Is your original book still available?
2: Oh, certainly, yeah.
1: All right, give the two titles.
2: Architects of the Underworld, Unriddling Atlantis, Anomalies of Mars, and the Mystery of the Sphinx. That's the first book.
1: Right.
2: And Hollywood versus the Aliens, The Motion Picture Industry's Participation in UFO Disinformation is the second book.
1: Oof. All right.
6: Okay, and then... the second question, did you see that X-Files series where they had these Air Force pilots who were flying these triangular-shaped things and they
2: mm-hmm.
6: would come back?
2: Like their second episode. It was a very good one.
6: Yeah, it was very, very realistic.
2: The best episodes that are ever on that show and the most accurate ones are probably the ones dealing with the military and the military's way of going about things. They do a very good job of that.
6: Yeah, I've seen a lot of stuff when I used to live in Montgomery right near Maxwell Air Force Base. I've seen a lot of weird craft fly over in that area.
2: Mm-hmm.
6: And
2: I'm not
6: I
2: at all
6: really,
2: surprised.
6: Yeah. And I just want to say that I really enjoyed the show tonight. It's just fantastic, you know, that there's information is being let out and all. And thanks very much.
1: All right, my friend. Thank you for the call. Take care. West of the Rockies, you're on the air with Bruce Rux.
3: Hi, Art. Another good show. This is Dan in the U District.
1: Hi, Dan.
3: I had a question. The movie Day the Earth Stood Still was taken from a short story, I believe, and I was
2: Harry Bates.
3: I'm sorry?
2: By Harry Bates.
3: That's who did it, yeah, okay. And I was wondering if you knew anything about him or how he got the inspiration for that, or?
2: I'm not sure about Harry Bates. I do know that he was one of John W. Campbell Jr.'s proteges. Campbell is the one that wrote the story that The Thing from Another World was based on. Both stories were substantially changed from their original material to more closely match accurate ufological facts that were not then known at that time. They were not common knowledge at that time. I do know that much.
3: Well, I'm really enjoying the interview. Thank you very much.
1: Thank you very much, and take care. On my Hollywood line, you're on the air. Where are you calling? Well, you're in Hollywood, right?
7: Yes, I am.
1: You are? I can barely hear you. You're going to have to yell into your phone.
7: Oh, I'm sorry. I'm calling from Hollywood.
1: All right, and what do you do there?
7: I'm a writer for a cartoon show. Yes, sir. I work for a company called Gear Productions. We're currently developing a cartoon show. Unfortunately, I'm under a bit of non-disclosure about it. I can't tell you too much. But in regards to what you're talking about, I am a sci-fi fan and have a few ideas on the back burner for some sci-fi scripts. And I got to admit, like a previous caller said, the guy who was developing the Chupacabra script.
1: Right.
7: I've drawn a lot of ideas just from things I've heard on your show and, you know, being a sci-fi fan in general, most of sci-fi comes from Hollywood. And if you've been watching The X-Files, like last week, what Mulder said, that we're starting to feed on our own mythology here. I think what your guest is getting at, while he has a point, where do we draw the line between everyone being in a conspiracy? I mean...
1: I know. Are you saying, in effect, that maybe my own stuff is coming back at me?
7: Exactly. I'm in Hollywood here. I'm listening to your show. I know you've been on Dark Skies, which is about what we're talking about. People accuse you of being in on the conspiracy, but you know you're not. I'm sitting here pondering writing a script about aliens, greys maybe, but... am I going to have Men in Black coming to my door? Am I just going to have people accusing me that I am?
1: Well, now that you've decided to write it, it means that they've probably already been there.
7: Exactly.
2: Yeah, and if they had, you wouldn't even know.
1: Look, it's the bottom of the hour, so we're going to have to break it off here. Thank you very much. Yeah, maybe my own stuff's coming back at me. From the high desert, this is Coast to Coast AM. Don't touch that dial. We'll be right back. The devil went down. What you had to say about Dark Skies, Bruce, you were saying that Bruce Zabel,
2: mm-hmm.
1: You take it from there.
2: Well, Bryce Zabel,
1: I'm sorry.
2: He produced the first movie on the Sci-Fi Channel, and right after he did that, he got this call, phone call out of the blue, from someone claiming to have been attached to MJ-12. My guess is it was probably William Cooper, only because all of the stuff that comes out in Dark Skies might as well have come straight out of his book. And William Cooper is a guy who professes to have witnessed the Kennedy assassination, or more specifically, to have seen Kennedy's driver turn around and shoot him on November 22nd, 1963, which he could not possibly have done.
1: Right.
2: Because TV sets blacked out.
1: I have to agree.
2: But he just flat out states that he did. He makes all these really wild assertions, but he doesn't give anything to back them anywhere down the line. He comes up with purportedly real documents, but you can't find duplicates of them anywhere, and they frankly sound really ridiculous. Anyway, whether it was William Cooper who was the guy that called Bryce Abel or not, it was somebody like William Cooper. And the ideas that came out on Dark Skies are exactly like his ideas.
1: So he got a call. He got a call in the middle of the night.
8: Bryce, you are going to do a new TV series. It will be on NBC.
1: Something like that. Right?
2: Yeah, something like that. And that he was hypnotically conditioned, and there it was.
1: Okay. First time caller line, you're on the air with Mr. Rux.
9: Yeah, hi, this is Gabriel. I live in Santa Monica, but I've been a struggling actor out here in Hollywood for 5 years.
1: And what do you act?
9: The last thing I did on TV, which is closest to what we're talking about, was an episode of Baywatch Nights where I was a guy in a ship, in a cargo ship, looking around in these crates in the bottom of the hull there. And I see this one crate, and its stuff is coming out of it, goo, and this sea creature type thing jumps out of it and latches onto my face.
1: Oh.
9: Turns me into a monster, and I go around killing people.
1: Oh.
9: But small little role, nothing big. I don't think you would recognize me in anything. But by the way, I'm a friend of Sean David Morton. Now, that's a guy who should work in Hollywood. He's got ideas.
1: He's good. No question about it. But, I mean, what do you think of the entire concept that we're throwing around tonight, that Hollywood, at least way back when,
9: mm-hmm.
1: was influenced and moved in a certain direction? And that, of course, the snowball is well underway now, and a lot of movies and TV shows have made money. But that the whole thing was directed.
9: Well, I have a statement and actually a question after
1: right.
9: that. First of all, do you know who, Bruce, do you know who Tony Robbins is, Anthony Robbins?
2: He has an infomercial. Give me something he's associated with, and I might.
9: Oh, yes?
2: Now, give me something that he was associated with.
9: Yeah, he does infomercials on personal power. He's like the personal power guru, and he has people.
1: Oh, I know who he is.
9: You know?
1: Yeah.
9: Now, that guy, he takes people on firewalks. He has them walk on hot coals, and he has them do it in about 3 hours of, like, counseling, or I don't know what the technique is. But I know people who've...

0: takes people on fire walks. He has them walk on hot coals, and he has them do it in about 3 hours of, like, counseling, or I don't know what the technique is. But I know people who've done these fire walks, and the metal zipper on their pants will melt, but nothing will happen to their feet, you know, the bottom of their feet.
1: I'm familiar with fire walking, yeah.
0: Yeah, so, I mean, if he can get people to do it just like that, boom, in 3 hours, your whole hypnosis thing, I totally believe in, you know, as far as that power of manipulating the mind. Now, the question is, Merv Griffin, he was a friend of Reagan, Ronald Reagan, mm-hmm. president, and Reagan, he asked Reagan, what was it like to negotiate with these powerful people like Gorbachev, these rulers of the world? Isn't it just frightening, you know, when you have to... And Reagan said, no, that's not difficult at all. He said, when I was president of Screen Actors Guild, and I had to negotiate with Jack Warner and the heads, the moguls, he said, that was terrifying. Mm-hmm. These people have a lot of power, you know?
1: Yep.
0: And I often wondered, you know, what these guys are into and what kind of connections they have. I mean, because the scope of the movies, I mean, it moves the world, you know? But anyway, how much of this, I wonder, is a conspiracy, and how much of this comes from the id, or just the collective consciousness of what we're moving into?
1: Well, anymore, that's a good question. But especially in the beginning, which is basically what I'm talking about, conspiracy is really the wrong word. What we're talking about is the establishment. This is just who these people are, you know? Like, the powers that be are the powers that be. And they say, this is the way we want things to work. They sort of shape things and mold things. And they would, as you were saying, TV and motion pictures are very, very powerful. They're very influential. So obviously they would have an interest in controlling that and influencing that. If they wanted to either deflect people or educate people on any topic, but something like UFOs especially, then that's the type of place they would go. And as a matter of fact, the CIA did recommend in 1953 that Hollywood be used for exactly that purpose.
2: Mm.
0: I noticed that Mr. Rogers, you know, Mr. Rogers' Neighborhood, the kid show, he has a new friend in the neighborhood, and he's from Mars.
2: Oh, no.
1: Well, and though, you know, you
0: CIA
1: kind of
0: operative.
1: Thing. Originally, Mork from Mork and Mindy was supposed to come from Mars. Mr. Spock was supposed to be a hybrid half-Martian. He's supposed to be half-Martian, half-human.
2: Wait a minute. Vulcan.
1: Mm-hmm.
2: That was Mars?
1: It was supposed to be Mars.
2: That was
1: a
2: planet Vulcan, I thought.
1: No, it was supposed to... Originally, Mr. Spock was supposed to be a Martian.
2: Oh, I see. All right. All right. Listen, I've got... Mars. All right, I've got a fax here.
1: Sure.
2: I heard the program with Major Dames. You know who he is, right?
1: Uh-huh.
2: A few weeks ago, concerning the remote viewing of Mars. In that broadcast, he specifically said Mars was occupied. However... the occupants were robots and not organic. Your guest tonight, Bruce, stated he believes that Mars is still occupied by organic beings living underground.
1: Yep.
2: This is a slight variance from Major Dames, and I'd like to know why he thinks there are still organic beings there. Now, I'm not done. Also, Major Dames mysteriously stated that something is waking up when asked by you what's going on with Mars. Can Bruce speculate as to what the Major might have been talking about?
1: I'm not sure about that. Run that one by me again in just a moment. But first off, I was not inaccurate in saying that Major Dames said that there were organic people behind the robots. He specifically stated, and it was on your show, but he said it. As a matter of fact, I could look it up in my book. It's in my introduction.
2: All right.
1: But it'll take me a minute. He did say specifically that there were some kind of organic creatures that were behind the robots themselves. And yes, he was very specific that they were robots. Extremely intelligent ones, beyond any sort of artificial intelligence we could recognize.
2: Right. All right. Well, the end of this was, he did say, and I recall, something is waking up in Mars.
1: My guess would be that, there are several different possibilities, and it's difficult to speculate. It's possible. One of the possibilities of all of this is that they all died off a long time ago, and there's nothing but their machinery still operating and still doing what it was programmed to do. In that case, it could be that certain machinery that has been pre-programmed to do something is now coming to life. Or it could be that someone is returning there that has gone someplace else. I'm really not sure.
2: All right.
1: I'd have to speculate more than I could really
2: Here's
1: say.
2: Somebody wanting to ask you about several contemporary occurrences. For example, Bruce, mm-hmm. a Gulf breeze, for example, Phoenix. For example, fireballs recently over Colorado, gigantic kiloton range things blowing up over the skies and crashing into Greenland. What do you make of all these recent occurrences?
1: Wow, wow, that's an awful lot.
2: Yep.
1: Well, I'd have to take them in order. For one thing, the Gulf Breeze thing has all, it's not exactly been admitted to as a hoax, but I think everyone kind of accepts that it is. I've believed that it was a hoax from the start, and I still do. That's not to say that there have not been some legitimate sightings in Gulf Breeze, but the actual Gulf Breeze case, I'm pretty sure, is a deliberate hoax in order to deflect people from that. You can find that all through the history of UFO sightings. They've been doing it from the beginning. That's partially when we were getting to the abduction researchers. There have been definitely fake abductees. That's not speculation. That's been proven.
2: Okay.
1: There was a woman that got her way into John Mack's confidence and then exposed herself as a fake.
2: That is
1: in order
2: right,
1: to make
2: yes.
1: him look ridiculous.
2: That's right. Mm-hmm.
1: And Whitley Strieber, frankly, I just don't believe at all on the basis of many of his statements. But he also tried to infiltrate Bud Hopkins and initially did. Hopkins wised up to him. And their association, although he still believes that Strieber is a legitimate abductee. I personally don't, or I'm inclined not to at the very least. But, yeah, these things go on.
2: What about Phoenix? I mean, here you've got something almost out of ID4 appearing over a city, seen by gazillions of people, photographed again and again and again from about 16 separate locations,
1: mm-hmm.
2: almost totally undeniable.
1: It was on the nightly news not too long back?
2: Oh, yes. You can imagine that it might have been some sort of holographic projection, but that's about the best you can do.
1: Well,
2: before you say it was a ship.
1: Yeah, for one thing, is this the one that happened last summer or the one that happened just real recently?
2: It was March last year.
1: Okay, for one thing, we were going into opposition with Mars, which would fit exactly with my theories. It would not be surprising if there was a great deal of activity going on at that time. I believe that most of these things are probably legitimate sightings. If it's something that's operating like no aircraft that we have, and it's larger than anything we could have, it's probably coming from there.
2: All right. On my Hollywood line, you're on the air. Hello.
3: Yes. Since when is Bill Cooper a source of disinformation? I have that tape of the driver shooting Kennedy.
2: I've seen it.
3: It is clearly visible on.
2: No,
3: the
2: it isn't. No, I've seen it too, caller. And what you see is a flash. That doesn't mean.
3: No,
2: it's
3: you
2: a
3: do
2: shot.
3: Not see a flash.
2: Yes, you do.
1: Well, even if the driver had shot Kennedy, there's no way that William Cooper could have seen it on TV.
3: Why is Bill Cooper a source of disinformation?
2: Do the wild thing. It's 702-727-1295.
3: Well, I have the tape. I have it in my possession.
1: Well, whether the driver actually did it or not,
3: the driver shooting
1: Cooper did not see it on television.
2: All right, we're going back and arguing an old argument that is so tired and so limp at this point that I don't feel like re-arguing it. Wildcard line, you're on the air with Bruce Rocks. Hi.
4: Yes, good morning, Art. Let me turn my radio down here. Murphy, Montana. You know, the first time I even saw a preview for Mars Attacks, that is the first thing that occurred to me. There's no point to making this movie. It's what a terrible use of celluloid. It absolutely makes no sense. That movie did not need to be made other than for some other purpose. It's not art. It's not even good cinema.
2: Yeah, there was art in it. Don't you remember art?
4: Yeah, and I have one other sort of crazy notion.
2: Now, wait a minute. Having said all you just said,
4: mm-hmm.
2: it was littered with big-name stars all the way through.
1: Mm-hmm.
4: Absolutely. That's the only way they could get anybody to watch it. You see my point?
1: Well, the point is it was a major-funded Hollywood production. I mean, it was a huge thing.
4: Absolutely huge, but that's the only way they could ever even get anyone remotely interested in the entire plot or subject or, you know, anyway.
1: It left you with kind of a sour feeling toward Mars, right?
4: I'm sorry?
1: And it would leave you with kind of a sour feeling toward Mars.
4: Absolutely.
1: Right.
4: Right. I mean, they had to have people watch it. If there was a purpose to making it, the only way they could get anyone to watch it, you know, to get that information out and to discredit or whatever disinformation that they were trying to produce, the only way they could do it is to get big-name stars.
1: Yeah,
4: and yes,
1: I agree.
4: That was the first thing that struck me. I said, there's absolutely no way this movie needed to be made.
2: Well, but that could be said of so many movies.
4: Well, yeah.
2: I've personally said that after suffering through any number of bad movies, and I don't know if I put that in the category. I mean, I laughed. It was a comedy. It was funny.
4: Well, I don't know. I had another crazy notion. What if all of Nostradamus and the Edgar Cases of the world what if all the information they were receiving were all the bad movies and press coverage from the future?
1: Novel concept. Make a movie out of it.
2: You can tell it's getting late.
5: Put on you. Yeah, I want to discuss a Hollywood movie. I'll tell that to you. And it's uncanny. Somebody had to know that scenario was the scenario many researchers believe was responsible for the assassination of Robert Kennedy with the second gunman.
2: Are you
1: before that, as a matter of fact?
2: Are you involved in the production of that?
5: Well, not, but I wanted to discuss that issue because I thought it was so important. Now, there's a source material that people can get on the web from Prevailing Winds magazine that deals with a lot of these issues at www.
2: No. Don't give it out. You want to go ahead and make your comments on that, Bruce? You began to.
1: Hold on. I'm trying to think what it was I was saying.
2: The parallax view and the assassination of Robert Kennedy.
1: Oh, well, yeah, the parallax view, something like that was kind of happening, which is very interesting. It's an excellent movie. There was a corporation that Clay Shaw worked for. You remember the whole Jim Garrison Clay Shaw?
2: Oh, I certainly do. Yeah. Oh, yes.
1: He was hooked up with a particular corporation, the name of which escapes me right at the moment, although I'm sure I'll remember it as soon as we're done with this.
2: No doubt.
1: Which is exactly what that Parallax Corporation was supposed to represent. They were basically presenting that theory, and it's a very valid theory.
2: All right, and to the caller, I'm sorry, I don't allow people to give out World Wide Web addresses because I, too many times, have sent gazillions of people to porn sites by mistake, by letting somebody give out an address that did not turn out to what it was supposed to be. So until I confirm them, I don't do that. East of the Rockies, you're on the air with Bruce Rux. Hi.
1: Hello.
6: Hi. I just had one question. During one of the breaks, I heard my local station would do an ABC report on the Democrats and Republicans presently going through a pre-adolescent debate on, you know, did not, did two with the...
2: Well, that's all it is.
6: Yeah, with some kind of a Democrat funding. But do you think it's time, or has been time for a while, to do the necessary adjusting or making a new constitution? And on the flip side, if that did happen, would it make any difference?
1: Personally, at this point, I don't think we'd be able to. That's not to say that we shouldn't, but I'm not sure we'd be able to.
2: There are many people who believe, Bruce, that all of this alien business is going to culminate in some great setup that is going to cause us all to welcome with open hands some single world unified government that would protect our butts.
1: Yeah. I would not disagree with that. I think it's a valid theory.
2: All right. On my Hollywood line, you're on the air.
7: Oh.
2: Hello.
7: Hi.
1: Hi.
7: Is this the Art Bell Show?
2: Yes. We can barely hear you. You're going to have to speak up for us.
7: Okay. Is this better?
2: Yes.
7: Okay. Maybe one of the reasons you haven't been getting much calls from Hollywood areas because...
2: We have.
7: Oh. The X-Files and all those shows, you know, like Millennium.
2: Are you in Hollywood?
7: No.
2: Well, see, that's why we're not kidding, because you're jamming up the line that we're holding open for Hollywood. Why do people do that? Wild card line, you're on the air with Bruce Rux. Hello.
8: Hey, good evening, Art. Good evening, Bruce. This is a professor here in Columbus, Georgia.
2: Yes, sir.
8: A lot of interesting... this is one of the most interesting shows you've had in a while, Art. I'm really impressed. I called Standeo earlier and told him he needs to get it. Can I relate to you a dream vision I had less than a week ago? You're going to really love it. It's the darndest thing you ever heard.
2: Does it somehow relate to what we're talking about?
8: Oh, yeah.
2: All right.
8: And
2: go
8: big time. Now, Art, you know, I'm the caller that speculated on the Phoenix Lights being holograms. You just mentioned
2: right.
8: that earlier.
2: Yes, I did.
8: When you had Lam Lam Fear on.
2: Yep.
8: Well, here's how it starts. I'm told at 7 o'clock there's going to be a meeting with a bunch of police forces, state, local, municipal, county. And at the meeting, my watch stops at 7 o'clock. I just relayed this to Stan. It's real interesting. The more you discuss something, the more aspects of it you reveal to yourself. So I go to the meeting, and it's kind of like mandatory. They're stopping cars, making people get out. They've got to make this announcement.
2: It was not at an Old Navy store, was it?
8: No, but you're going to love this. They showed us the guns that wouldn't be outlawed, and they were 22s. I called Stan and I asked him, I said, what caliber of gun can you own? He said 22.
2: Yeah, in Australia.
8: Yes, it gets tonight. It gets stranger. Okay, so after they show us the guns, they show me some books. They show all of us, a bunch of us, books that we can't own anymore. And some of them are titles that I own, and they're all about freedom and liberty. It gets stranger. After that, I keep looking at my watch, and it's stuck on 7 o'clock. It's the darndest thing, and I'll tell you what that means in a minute.
2: Well,
8: I believe.
2: You don't have a minute because the show is ending, so you've got to get to the punchline here. How does that relate to what we're talking about?
8: Okay, at the very end, the overseer and director of the region, as these forces were regionalized, he's sitting in a chair. He turns around. He's a 2.5 foot tall, like a chalkboard, slate colored, individual who's laughing at me, sneering. And he's basically talking about a victory. Think about it.
2: All right. Well, that's all we're going to have time to do because the program is ending. Bruce, it has been sure fun having you on the air.
1: I've enjoyed it much. Let's do it again.
2: Is there an email address or anything people can contact you?
1: No, I'm real low tech.
2: Real low tech.
1: But you can write to my publisher and
2: okay.
1: It'll get to me.
2: All right. You want to give the address?
1: It's Frog Books. Berkeley, California.
2: Frog Books.
1: Right.
2: Right.
1: That would be at P.O. Box 12327. That is in Berkeley, C.A. 94712.
2: All right.
1: And
2: well,
1: a real quick note, it was the August 29th, 1996 episode of your show that Ed Dames said that there was a biological, quote-unquote, command and control element beneath the Martian surface.
2: Been a pleasure. I got to go, Bruce.
1: Okay, great.
2: Good night.
1: Bye.
2: Good night, Bruce Rucks. Good night across the Americas and the world. Later, folks.

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1: 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Coast to Coast to Coast to Coast AM. Great to be here. Well, it was a big day, wasn't it? It was the day of the Greer Disclosure News Conference at the National Press Club in Washington, D.C., and it began in an interesting way. The Disclosure News Conference was carried on the web, and many, many who tried to see it live on the web were disappointed. Here's one. John writes, Art, it was impossible to connect to Connect Live this morning for the Disclosure Project webcast using the high bandwidth connection. I could hear 20 or 30 seconds at a time using low bandwidth before getting disconnected. 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If you are having trouble connecting, do not fear. It will be archived in its entirety for the next 6 months. The archive will be placed online this afternoon. There have been a number of sophisticated attempts to jam the signal. That's what Connect Live said. Quote, there have been a number of sophisticated attempts to jam the signal. However, we have very successfully managed to get around those attempts, and thousands of people have watched the live broadcast. Please keep trying. Now, who would try to jam the live broadcast? Who would do a thing like that? I mean, really, who would do something like that? And so I received many, many, many emails of that sort with the message from Connect that somebody had been jamming them. Odd. Very odd indeed. Well, the American press, you see, takes a little time to get going. It was a very well-presented a news conference, indeed. Now, I haven't had time to see it all on the web myself yet, but tonight we have it for you on my website. If you will go, we've got the link. What you do, in fact, let me instruct you now, those of you who have not yet seen the news conference. At the top says, Greer Disclosure Project Video, and kaboom, over there you go. View part one, view part two, pick your modem speed. It's all there for you right now under What's New on my website at artbell.com. So you can see it. Now, as I just said a moment ago, the American press is a little slow. They take a little time getting cranked up. Early this morning on headline news, they were running a banner about it at the bottom of the news, and that ran all morning about the disclosure news conference. Then Inside Politics did a piece this afternoon on CNN, regular. And then tonight on CNN Headline, I note that every single half hour, they're running the story. And they're not laughing. I think that for the most part, it's been pretty good coverage. In fact, right now, it's the top news story, at least within the hour. It has been the top news story at abcnews.com. And I think we've got a link to that, too. Let me see. Well, I don't see it. I'm sure on our links page you will find a link to it. abcnews.com. Top story right now. Heather Wright saw a multi-minute news spot on CNN. 6:30 p.m. Mountain Time for the disclosure conference. Dr. Greer spoke, as did other UFO observers. Here's somebody who says King 5 in Seattle did strong coverage of the UFO conference today. It was so shocking to have them showing their promo for it this afternoon. Boeing's move to Chicago was first, big locally, of course. And then they went to the review of the UFO conference, and it was quite positive. Or this on Fox National News. We just got disclosure coverage at 7:11 p.m. Eastern Daylight Time in a Fox News segment. Brief, but no laughing. Showed part of the interview with one of the sergeants, film clip of discs, but the interview clip had him saying there were machines and beings. Now get this. Pentagon said that some of these people, quote, probably shouldn't be talking, end quote, according to the report, and said there was nothing to all of this UFO story stuff. Well, if there is nothing to UFO stories, why would the Pentagon care if people talked about it? Interesting. And then I've got the full ABCnews.com story, so it looks like Dr. Greer is having some pretty good degree of luck, I would say, in getting this out. Now, I did not observe any major network coverage, ABC, NBC, CBS. Did you? I could be wrong about that. Maybe somebody got it, but I didn't see anything on the majors. Nevertheless, this is a process underway. And you are seeing the first stories carried pretty well on quite a bit of the major media. It's just one little jump for mankind from there to one, you know, ABC, NBC, CBS. One small step for the networks, but one great leap for mankind. Come on, networks, get it on. So that was the coverage story today on Dr. Greer's, I would say, a pretty large success. And remember, it's a process, and there will be other briefings and discussions going on in Washington over the next few days that Dr. Greer will be spearheading. He'll be meeting with what we really need are congressional hearings on this. Do I think we'll get them? Probably not. That's just my pessimistic guess, but would I love to see them? Oh, yes. Oh, my, yes. Wouldn't that be something? All right, there's more. Stay right where you are. There's this big bulge building in Oregon. Actually, a series of big bulges. Nine to 12 miles across and about 4 inches high. The ground is bulging in Oregon. And what do you think that might mean? It might mean there's magma moving around. Anyway, we'll get to the story here in a moment. Also, we had a listener, thank God for the listeners, who flew an airplane in an interesting area and took a even more interesting picture. And we're going to be seeking your help in telling us what it is we've got here.
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0: So what's going on in Oregon? Well, rumbling, I suppose, underground. Listen to this, Associated Press. A significant bulge in the Earth's crust has developed over the past 4 years near volcanoes in central Oregon, but it's not clear whether it could mean a volcanic eruption anytime soon, say geologists. The bulge, and you don't like to think of the ground bulging, do you? The bulge, 9 to 12 miles across and about 4 inches high, was detected by satellite radar, according to Willie Scott, a USGS scientist at the agency's volcano lab in Vancouver. Because it's a volcanic area and there's been a long history of volcanic activity in that part of Cascades, it's possible it might be magma or molten rock moving deep underground, said Scott. The bulge is located near the Three Sisters, a trio of volcanoes at the center of the Cascade Range in Oregon. The last major eruption in the Pacific Northwest occurred, of course, in May of 1980 when Mount St. Helens blew up. The uplift in central Oregon is too broad and low to be noticed from the ground. So, in other words, if you're walking along, you don't go, whoa, a bulge. It's got to be seen from satellite, but you don't want to think of the ground as bulging. Bulging is bad. Bulging is like when you blow up a balloon, right? Except that here we're dealing with, well, apparently rock and dirt and gazillions of pounds of pressure and possibly molten magma pushing up and causing the bulge. So, you live in that area, I would be mindful of bulging ground. Kind of weird that you can't see it, but you really wouldn't notice a few inches of bulge, would you? I don't like these kinds of earth movement stories. I've never liked them. I've had a nightmare about the ground opening up and swallowing me. Hey, maybe that's what will happen to Pahrump. Swallowed up. I'm getting a lot of stories about mold. We began getting calls from Texas the other night about some mold. Black mold. And by God, now I'm getting stories about black mold from all over the place. I mean everywhere. Here's one. Mold has proven deadly, but bleach repairs destroy environment for growth. The slimy black mold found in 3 Oakland County homes in the last month is a bona fide public health hazard that has cropped up in more than 20 other states besides Michigan, and caused numerous infant deaths. All it takes to stop it is a cup of bleach and some home repair. It grows in areas that are constantly wet, leaking roofs, leaky plumbing, sewer backups, frequently overflowing washing machines can create environments for the mold. But pray tell, isn't this new? I mean, have any of the rest of you for your life, in your life, dealt with stories of black mold? Now, they're presenting this in a very straightforward way, but excuse me, I've been around for a while, and I haven't heard of black mold before. Well, I've heard of, like, refrigerator mold. I mean, behind your fridge, around the coils and all that, there would get to be mold, right? I had a caller the other night who said he had mold like that inside his refrigerator. That's really bad. But I've been around for a while, and I haven't heard about black mold killing people. Have you? Maybe I've just missed it all these years, but all of a sudden, there's black mold everywhere. And frankly, I don't remember it from any time previous. Might be, but I've been around reporting on these kind of stories for a long time, and I haven't had black mold stories. Have you? Or is it just me? Now, my website. You must go to my website, artbell.com, the second item down under what's new. What the hell have we found We've got some photographs for you, and let me read you what the person who emailed me with these photos said. He said, Art, I was tooling around this weekend in my Super Cub, and I found this site west of Delta, Utah. It has what looks like ground radials in all directions and a very healthy-looking power line dead-ending to it, but no sign of buried pipeline or anything else in the vicinity. 73 is another ham friend. And he got some pretty damn good photographs of what appears to be in the desert, partially at least covered by snow, a facility, we'll call it, out in the middle of absolutely nowhere. You can see the building. Then you can see what appear to be ground radials leaving from this building in most directions. You can see a road. I think it's a road. And here is this facility out in the middle of absolutely nowhere. Now, the interesting thing is that these radials, you will notice, are melting the snow. Wherever they go, the snow does not. It is, in fact, the snow that made the radials visible. So I would ask that, though, you know, there may be a good explanation for this. It's not a radio station. I would assume, and I shouldn't really assume, that the radials are getting hot because they are obviously melting the snow wherever they go. Now, for the radials to be getting hot, that'd have to be a lot of RF, radio frequency. Oh, lots and lots and lots of it would take to cause that. So we've got a mystery installation for you tonight. There may be a some sort of explanation that will make sense once one of you looks at this. But I would like to know what Frank Blomquist found, wouldn't you? So anybody knowing what this might be, by all means, email me at artbell@mindspring.com. A genuine mystery, as is tonight the location of our newest cat. You know, we've got a new cat. I think he is Yeti. We named him Yeti, and he's a little guy, and he's very.
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1: New one. Nobody's opened the door. Nobody's gone outside. So we know for sure that Little Yeti remains in the building somewhere. But I have looked behind every piece of equipment, under everything possible, everywhere. We know all the cat hiding places. Yeti has found a new one. And apparently decided to go to sleep rather than confront my cats. Now, my three other cats, of course, are giving him the evil eye, avoiding him, the hiss, and he probably feels a little overwhelmed. So Yeti has gone and found a place that is like sort of almost out of this time and place. I mean, impossible. We've looked everywhere. Where has Yeti gone? Is Little Yeti living up to his name? And pulling a disappearing act? I don't know. We'll see if he turns up. Hunger is bound to bring him out eventually. Anyway, that's the state of affairs to this hour. Open lines are next. This is Coast to Coast AM.
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1: Can you imagine growing up in a family with a mother and a brother who were eventually headed for the big house forever, essentially forever? I'm going to be interviewing a very interesting man named Kent Walker at the top of the hour, who wrote a book called Son of a Grifter. Son of a Grifter. The mother-son team convicted of murdering and kidnapping a New York millionaire were each slapped with sentences of more than 100 years. That would be

0: the man's brother that I'm going to interview and his mom. Sante Kimes, 65, was sentenced to 120 years and 8 months behind bars, while her 25-year-old son Kenneth received 125 years and 4 months. The two grifters were convicted last month, this at the time of this writing, May 9th, of killing 82-year-old Irene Silverman in a plot to take her $10 million townhouse. Kenneth Kimes was convicted on 60 counts, while his mother found guilty on 58 charges. Now, that's this man's family in jail forever. He grew up in a complete life of crime with grifters. Did you ever see the movie The Grifters? You know what grifters are? The short con, the long con. Remember The Sting? Well, sort of in that venue, I suppose. Except for real. Can you imagine what it would be like living in a family like that where crime would be the way you lived? Crime is the way you live? I can't imagine that, but we're going to talk about it with a man who's just written the book, Kent Walker. Okay, open lines now. We still have not located Little Yeti. He really has pulled a disappearing act. It's literally impossible. I wonder where he could possibly have gone. I'm telling you, it's like he disappeared. All right, open lines. First-time caller line, you are on the air. Hello.
1: Hey, Art, how you doing tonight?
0: I'm doing okay, sir. Where are you?
1: My name is Matt. I'm in St. Pete, Florida. I'm a cab driver down here.
0: Okay.
1: Do you want to talk about the weather or the ghost I've got in my cab?
0: You have a ghost in your cab?
1: Yeah.
0: In your cab?
1: Yeah, I guess it's a he. I'll be driving down the road, and you know, like, when you're in a car, you can feel when somebody's knees are in your back.
0: Sure. If you're sitting in the driver's seat and they put their
1: right.
0: knees up there, you can feel it, yeah.
1: Yeah. This happens to me 3 or 4 times a week.
0: So this ghost knees you?
1: Apparently it's a fairly large ghost. But I'll be driving down the road, all of a sudden they feel these knees in my back, and I'm like, oh, hi, you're back.
0: You know, I think I'd get a new cab. had you thought of that?
1: No.
0: A cab is a real small place, and to have a ghost in a cab with you is like this town isn't big enough for you and me, buddy. I'd be out of there. Why not get a new cab and sick this on somebody you don't like?
1: I like the cab. I've gotten used to it, and I'm guessing, I'm going out on a limb here, I think it might be my dad, because the other night I felt the knees in my back again. I got the odor of real strong Folgers coffee, and that was what my dad used to drink.
0: He was big on Folgers, huh?
1: Yeah.
0: Well, I mean, if you think it's your dad, then I guess you wouldn't want to get another cab.
1: No. One thing, that's kind of sad, like, as far as the weather and stuff, I just read your book about the global superstorm.
0: Yes.
1: I read through it a couple of times last week.
0: Yes.
1: Is there like a website I can go to where we can track the Atlantic temperatures?
0: Yeah, that's right. What we need is the buoy we talked about there in the beginning that we really don't have. No, I don't know of any, and I will certainly look into it for you. I had another scientist the other night who was talking about exactly that and echoed what we wrote. Watch for the change, said he, in the Atlantic currents, and watch for a sudden, rapid, disastrous cooling in Europe.
1: Okay.
0: I don't know a website to send you to immediately, but that's how it would begin, if it does. Very interesting stuff, and we are obviously in the middle of a large change right now. All kinds of change. The quickening is actually upon us right now. So, here's an interesting little story for you from CNN. The headline is, atmosphere losing ability to clean itself. Hmm. A compound that naturally rids the air of pollutants has become increasingly scarce in the global atmosphere in the past decade, according to a new scientific report. The beneficial cleanser destroys many artificial contaminants in the air, such as carbon monoxide, sulfur dioxide, and nitrogen dioxide. It also eats up many gases involved in ozone depletion and the greenhouse effect. So where's the little guy gone? Levels of the chemical, the hydroxyl radical known as OH, the dominant oxidizing compound in the lower atmosphere, dropped considerably more in the northern hemisphere than the southern one, researchers said. The overall negative acceleration in the global OH trend is dominated by changes in the northern hemisphere and suggests a cause for major OH variations. The amount of OH in the less developed south was on average between 14 and 35% higher than the north, concluded the scientists. It fell about 10 to 24% between 1979 and 2000. Very interesting. Very, very, very interesting and concerning that that agent which has been keeping our atmosphere clean is beginning to apparently lose the battle, or the battle to propagate itself as it naturally would, resulting, no doubt, eventually in what? The atmosphere losing the ability to clean itself. You know, it sounds like one of these futuristic movies where everybody's riding around on motorcycles and zombies are walking in the street and some people have on gas masks and the future is in sealed buildings and underground because the entire atmosphere is ruined. But that could never happen, huh?
2: Found a cat.
0: You found Yeti?
2: Yeah, it was in the sofa.
0: Excuse me? Did you say in the sofa? In the sofa. How could he get in the sofa?
2: Well, because we have reclining sofas.
0: So you mean he was under it?
2: No, he pull a flat back.
0: Yeah?
2: Get
0: right?
2: The only way that I knew he was under was the other cats found
0: him. I see, all right. Well, Yeti has been located inside a sofa. That's a new one. Inside the sofa. Good. Anyway, he's there. Wild card line, you're on the air. Hello.
3: Hello.
0: Hello.
3: I just wanted to mention something about last night's subject. You talked to a real nice man, Neil Slade. He's real smart.
0: Oh, yes.
3: And you're real brilliant yourself. And I want to say that just to put something out there, you know, humoring my philosophy for just one second, or is it or not, that brainwaves themselves are electromagnetic force. And
0: I'm not
3: so sure that a Big Bang Theory was a theory, because the mind is, of course, well, I don't want to get religious, but the mind is connected with some great, some being.
0: Maybe.
3: Well, yeah, but, you know.
0: Maybe. Hey, listen, you check out the current issue of Newsweek. I've got a man, you know, the God part of the brain guy is coming on the air again, who a lot of people love to hate. But I have this feeling that he's dead right, that we are wired, that our brains are literally wired for worship, religion.
3: Well, I'm not talking about that. I'm just saying that, you know, we're intelligent beings is what I mean. And,
0: mm-hmm.
3: that, you know, the Big Bang Theory may not have been a theory because, you know, itself, when your brain waves impulse, those impulses are like a Big Bang itself. Is really what I wanted to mention, is basically what I want to say, because
0: I'm not exactly following you, that our brain waves, which, yes, you're right, they're electromagnetic, certainly, no question about it, but what is that? How does that equate to the Big Bang?
3: I'm saying that can it, you know, what I'm saying is, you know, just to humor somebody's question, you know, can it tie in somehow?
0: Well,
3: you know?
0: To humor you, I guess I would say that the Big Bang certainly could be held accountable for our brain waves, because without it, we wouldn't be here, right? So that's the only immediate connection I see. So I'll say that to humor you. Yes, the Big Bang would be connected to our brain waves in the sense that it began everything. If I understand the conventional Big Bang theory correctly. Boom! And then all this stuff begins moving outward where there was nothing before. There is suddenly something. That's a contemplation of the Big Bang and something from nothing, or something, all that is right now, and all that you can see in the skies with all the suns and the planets and the quasars and all the things that are up there. So mystical and magical and amazing to consider. All of that came from nothing, something smaller than a quark in size, virtually undetectable. And all of this came from that. Well, when you begin contemplating that, then you begin thinking about God. Why? Because there's no other answer. There is simply no other answer. I mean, there are theories, but there's certainly no other answers. It's where most of the best theoretical physicists say, well, you know, we don't know. What happened a second before the Big Bang? We don't know. And they're being honest. We don't know. East of the Rockies, you're on the air. Hello.
4: Hello, Art.
0: Hi.
4: It's Kathy from Woodbridge, New Jersey. And
0: yes,
4: when I was in
0: Kathy.
4: The supermarket and I looked at that Newsweek and I saw it, I immediately said two things. I said, wow, Matthew Albert, the God part of the brain.
0: Yeah, the God part of the brain, you bet.
4: Ask Matthew if he feels he got any credit from that, because I didn't see his name mentioned once.
0: Well, I'm giving him a lot of credit.
4: Oh, me too. But I can't wait till he comes on. But of
0: and
4: all
0: then
4: things...
0: I've got another article here, too, entitled Scientists Find Biological Reality Behind Religious Experience. And again, it goes to work and points out a part of the brain where they find activity occurring when you're thinking about things religious, Kath. So here we are.
4: Well, of all the things for me to be calling you, never thought I'd be calling you about mold, but...
0: Can I ask you a question?
4: Yeah.
0: I watch TV, and I watch The Sopranos.
4: Uh-huh.
0: Is it really like that back there in New Jersey?
4: Well,
0: is it like The Sopranos?
4: Only if you live in that part of Newark, you know. I don't know about it. Only if you talk to Curtis Sliwa. You know, Curtis was in jail a couple of weeks ago, and I was dying to call you and tell you about it.
0: I heard he got put in the slammer for protesting in front of an embassy or something.
4: Yeah, but it was a good thing. He was doing a good job. So we can't put him down in that. But back to the old...
0: Did WABC bail him out?
4: Yeah, Ron Kuby did.
0: Ron Kuby,
4: his partner in crime, yeah.
0: Yeah, well, you got to bail out your buddies.
4: Black mold was growing in the back of our tub surround and in the back of where we had pipes that had previously leaked, and we were not quick enough to restore the area, and so the black mold grew and grew and grew, and I kept getting this repetitious respiratory illness over and over and over.
0: Wow.
4: And finally, I just said to the doctor, would you please do the right test and see if this is, because I read something, see if this is from mold. And sure enough, last year it was, and I've been fine. And we took the wall out, and it was black, and it was wet, and it was oozy, and we had it analyzed, and it was full of bacterium, and we had to wear special things over our face.
0: All right, Kathy,
4: so there you go.
0: How old are you?
4: 46 in August.
0: You paused there.
4: Oh, I had to think because it's August 54.
0: All right. Do you remember from your childhood black mold that killed people? Do you remember that? I don't. I mean, they're writing about it like, black mold. I mean, this is new.
4: Could they be afraid that they could be sued if they own buildings that contain this from faulty plumbing? You know, I don't think that. Do you?
0: Thanks, Kath.
4: Okay, all right. Bye-bye.
0: Take care. Yeah, I think black mold is new. By the way, I forgot my break, but not entirely. Here it is.
5: Now we take you back to the night of May 9th, 2001, on Art Bell, Somewhere in Time.

0: My mom told me, like I'm sure your mom did, you don't steal. And if you get caught stealing, like I did, you get marched back to the grocery store when you're real young with whatever you stole, and you're forced to give it back to the storekeeper and then feel shame and apologize, and you have this lesson that you learned. And that's, I think, how it happens for a lot of kids, but their moms at least tell them, do not steal. What if you had a mom that was teaching you how to steal? Can you imagine what that would be like? I mean, you have the exact opposite. Instead of the moral, ethical lessons that most parents give, they gave the exact opposite, and they were teaching you how to be a criminal. That's incredible, and that's what my guest is going to be talking about. First time caller line, you're on the air. Hello.
1: Oh, hello?
0: Yes, hello.
1: Oh, this is Tim in San Francisco.
0: Well, this is Art in Pahrump.
1: Oh, hello. I was calling about the video that you were talking about last night of the brain fireman in Indonesia.
0: Oh, the incredible video, yes.
1: Yes, it is incredible. I wanted to point out two points of evidence, one of which bears for the case and one against it.
0: Okay.
1: First, the one against it, because I think it's important to know the clip that was on your site,
0: yes,
1: had some additions that were not in the original footage that I saw. And those additions were the text that was on the screen.
0: Okay.
1: Such as brain, fireman, etc. I saw the whole documentary of their trip to Borneo.
0: Yes.
1: Which was really anthropological in this one section.
0: Yes, but the video, nevertheless, was representative of actually what happened.
1: Yes, except for amygdala. The word amygdala region was not in the original.
0: That's right. My guest added that because that's what he talks about. What he was noting was that horrible needle that was screwed into the brain, I'm never going to get used to that concept, screwed in at the point that my guest was talking about. So he added the little caption that said that.
1: Right, but I don't think that was in the original documentary. And the amygdala
0: I just explained to you that it wasn't.
1: Right.
0: It wasn't.
1: I mean, I doubt the needle was anywhere near his amygdala.
0: Oh, it certainly appeared to be. If you listen to the description of my guest of where it is and looked where the needle went.
1: But I saw the original documentary, and it did not come across that way at all in terms of how they were talking about it.
0: Well, I know. I'm sure they didn't mention that. But, again, my guest is pointing out accurately, if you'll go back and look at the video, and put your fingers where my guest said to put them and imagine the center of that point, you'll find that's exactly where the needle is going in the video.
1: Yeah, but it'd have to be awfully deep to reach the amygdala. I mean, that would have been...
0: Well, the guy was screwing it in. Didn't you see the video?
1: I mean, it was a wild video. Don't get me wrong. Okay, the other thing I want to say, though, was there's no way that could have been a fraud. And I was going over in my mind... Can this be a fraud?
0: It was not a fraud.
1: It couldn't be.
0: It couldn't be because
1: the filmmakers would have had to be in on it, and the filmmakers weren't even concerned about the paranormal. They were there for something totally different.
0: No, that's right. No, it wasn't a fraud.
1: No, not at all. They just came across this guy. They were as astonished as anyone else. That was a side thing in their documentary.
0: I know. People should go see it.
1: Yeah.
0: I appreciate the call, sir. Thank you. Yes, it is the most amazing video you've ever seen. But the part about the screwing in of the needle into the brain, that's a nightmare. It's my worst nightmare. That and the ground opening up. I'm Art Bell.
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1: Good morning, everybody. Most of you morning, and I don't know, some afternoon, some evening. We're all over the place. I'm Art Bell, and coming up, something a little different. When I was a child, and I'm sure that when you were a child, your mothers and fathers inculcated into you that you shouldn't steal, right? You shouldn't steal, you shouldn't get into fights. I mean, all the normal things, right, that kids are taught. Well, what if your family was different? What if your family instead was teaching you virtually how to become a criminal instead of how to become a good child? How to steal, how to hurt, how to even kill. What if that was your family? Can you imagine that? Many of you will know the story because of the movie or because of the book that is just coming out nationwide, big hit nationwide. It's called Son of a Grifter. Do you know what a grifter is? Do you have any idea what a grifter is? A grifter is another way of saying a con artist, I think. And you may have seen a movie called The Grifters, which was a pretty interesting movie, actually. Not altogether, perhaps. It was so long ago, but it seems modeled in some ways after Son of a Grifter. My guest coming up is Kent Walker, and he was the other brother, I guess would be a way to put it. I read a thing from Court TV earlier. Court TV, the mother-son team convicted of murdering and kidnapping a New York millionaire's were each slapped with sentences of more than 100 years. That's serious time. Sante Keim, 65, sentenced to 120 years and 8 months behind bars, while her 25-year-old son Kenneth, that would be Kent's brother, received 125 years and 4 months. The two grifters were convicted last month of killing 82-year-old Irene Silverman in a plot to take her $10 million townhouse, essentially, I guess, assuming her identity. Kenneth Kimes was convicted on 60 counts, while his mother was found guilty of 58 charges. Well, this is the end of the story, really, not the beginning of the story, the beginning of the story, and how we got to that point where Kent's brother and his mom essentially have gone to jail for life plus, you know, 100, 125 years, that's really a long time. So coming up is Kent Walker, and he's going to tell us what happened. This really should be a very, very interesting story.
0: Now we take you back to the night of May 9th, 2001, on Art Bell Somewhere in Time.

0: Actually, this is kind of interesting because we were talking for a moment before the interview that's about to begin with Kent Walker. And Kent, of course, spent quite a bit of his life in Las Vegas. And so when we finally talked tonight, after even setting up the interview, Kent kind of realized he knew me anyway by virtue of the fact that he'd listened to me on the radio a lot of times. Is that right, Kent?
1: Yeah, loud and clear. Kimmy Company on a lot of drives between L.A. and Las Vegas.
0: So when did it finally occur to you, oh, that's who he is?
1: The voice. The minute I start searching for the dial, in my car, the light's broken on the radio. So I got to search pretty hard, so the voice was very distinctive. And I feel like I know you.
0: Wonderful. Okay, well, that'll make the interview maybe all the easier.
1: Yeah.
0: This is really some book that you've written here,
1: Thank you.
0: Of a grifter.
1: Yeah.
0: Big national release, huh?
1: We got a lot of attention. I'm very grateful for that. You know, when you write something like this, you have no idea how it's going to be received. And you're talking to a guy who avoided the press for a living for a long time.
0: Yeah.
1: And
0: that's not so easy, is it?
1: No. Las Vegas, I tell you what, it was incredible. We had 55 different agencies from around the world jump into my business in the course of 2 days. And it's a life changer. It's definitely a life changer.
0: I saw the movie The Grifters. In the Grifters, they described. I don't know if you ever saw that movie.
1: Yeah, I did. I had to get it after all this happened.
0: Okay. Well, they described the short con and the long con.
1: Right.
0: And I guess your family ultimately was involved in what would have to be called a long con.
1: Well, yeah, the you know what happened in the 90s was definitely the long con. Mom always tried for the long con, but she rarely succeeded. You know, she all the news reports that when all this started saying how what a great grifter she was and just how great she was at everything, but the problem was is that she failed at everything she did. She could never be satisfied, and she was always her own worst enemy and destroyed everything she accomplished.
0: Tell me what you remember about growing up. I mean, I started out the show talking about, I mean, almost everybody's mom and dad in America, you know, tell them you don't steal, and you're taught lessons about stealing and doing things that are against the law when you're young, whether or not it really takes fully or not. In some cases, most cases, I guess it does. But I can't imagine living in a home where the exact opposite was true. So what do you remember about growing up?
1: I remember the tension was always there. And, you know, I've obviously been asked this question a lot. The best way I can describe it is as all I knew. I'm a father, and I have an 8-year-old son, and he's not learning what I learned when I was a kid, thank
0: right,
1: God.
0: Right.
1: But, you know, I'll tell him, hey, you know what, you got to take out the trash now. And
0: right.
1: Just that way, just like you tell your kid to wash the car or mow the yard, my orders were, can't come on, we're going to go shopping. And shopping meant we went shoplifting, and then I went and distracted the attention for the clerk so mom could stuff her purse with a roast or lipstick, whatever it may be at the time.
0: And that was just, that was just normal. I mean, that was your job. And so did you think of it as, did you understand what you were doing at the time?
1: I always felt the tension, but it's also all that I knew. You know, I knew things were different at my house. I knew, you know, when most kids went home and they did their homework and watched their TV and stuff, I went home and, you know, the maids were there, which was different already. And then you know,
0: the maids were there. So you were living a pretty significant lifestyle.
1: Well, one thing that was interesting with my mother, there really wasn't a lot of money around until she met my stepfather. Which was, you know, they got married in the early 70s. But even if we lived in an apartment, there was a maid, as long as I can remember. I never remember any time with my mother where there wasn't a maid of some sort in the house.
0: No kidding.
1: Yeah, it was pretty strange.
0: So she found the money somewhere.
1: Well, she didn't pay the maids. In fact,
0: excuse me?
1: Yeah, she would not pay the maids. In fact, she is the only person I'm aware of in the last century that was convicted on slavery charges in Las Vegas in the mid-80s.
0: Slavery?
1: Yeah, she was convicted for several counts. The legal term is involuntary servitude. And she had illegal aliens from Mexico, Central America, Peru, wherever.
0: Uh-huh.
1: And she would entice them to come work for the family. And there was an agreement up front that it would be room and board. Some of the maids, she claimed that she would pay them, but that never would happen. And she would actually enslave these poor women. And
0: wow.
1: She did federal time for that. She served 4 years for that.
0: Where were you born?
1: I was born in Sacramento, California, as far as what my birth certificate says. I have very little... documents don't mean a whole lot to me in my life. So.
0: Uh-huh. Do you suspect you might not have been born in Sacramento? I mean...
1: I know it's a strange statement, and I know it rings of conspiracy theory and all that stuff, but anyone who's going to read this book is going to understand that statement pretty loud and clear. In fact, my mother's birth certificate is, you know, it's been a question for years and years. I finally got a copy of the official certificate from the state of Oklahoma, and this is a certified copy that if you call up, and they'll send you the copy. And I tell you what, you put that birth certificate next to a copy of one of her letters that she would have written in the 70s, and the writing is just so similar. It's just incredible.
0: You mean like she wrote her own birth certificate?
1: Yeah, exactly. And it makes sense because...
0: Well, what's your mom's background? In other words, what did you know of your mom's background as you were growing up? She said she was born in Oklahoma?
1: Well, it changed periodically. The first story I got was from my aunt and my father, and said that she was born in Pennsylvania.
0: Pennsylvania.
1: And was the offspring of well-to-do parents who really just didn't know how to handle her because she was just a wild child. During the sentencing program of the, or part of the slavery trial, well, actually, let me go back. For when she met Ken Kines, my stepfather, he was from Oklahoma. And, you know, doing the research for the book, you know, it makes a lot of sense that, you know, it'd really help her get in the door if she was from Oklahoma also. And so I don't know. It's very
0: so she might have, okay, so she might have had a motivation then to have a birth certificate modified to be from Oklahoma.
1: Exactly, exactly. But as far as where she comes from, it changed because also then during the slavery trial, went to the sentencing phase. In that time frame, it was very chic to reduce your sentence by claiming to be sexually abused when you were a child.
0: Oh, okay, slow up. Where were you living when this slavery thing came about?
1: This was in Las Vegas. I had made the break from her. I was a helicopter pilot in the United States Army, and she literally reached in and grabbed me out of the Army against my will. It wasn't my choice to help them fight the Mays case because attached with the criminal case.
0: She grabbed you out of the Army?
1: Right. She...
0: What did she do? Claim some kind of exceptional duress or whatever?
1: Well, what had happened, I was 2 days away from an exercise in Canada to support National Guard mission.
0: Right.
1: And I got a call from my little brother in tears saying that Mom and Dad had just been arrested. And so I flew out to California from Kentucky, picked him up, made her back in time to catch the mission. Then I went up on my mission in Canada, and then I was called into the major's tent, and he says, well, you have to go home on emergency leave because your father's had a heart attack. And I talked him out of it. I said, sir, I don't think that's what happened. And then I got called in the next morning, and I was ordered to go. And my mother had just called the right people in my chain of command to make sure I'd be in Las Vegas to help her out.
0: Wow.
1: Yeah, and it ended my career.
0: So there had been no heart attack?
1: No, there had not been a heart attack. Which is a story in itself. They cultivated so many doctors and so many letterheads that they delayed many of their civil and criminal trials with all these elements.
0: So your mom was really good at what she did.
1: She was good on the short term. You know, like I said, she really never ended up with anything to show for her efforts.
0: In the movie The Grifters, the short con was something as simple as
1: switching a 10 for a 20.
0: Yeah, switching a 10 for a 20, that kind of thing. Really small time stuff, or maybe even you could certainly equate that with shoplifting, for example.
1: Sure.
0: Short con stuff.
1: Yeah.
0: Switch. And a lot of people live their whole lives doing that, and that's how they live their lives.
1: Right.
0: And they never go to the long con.
1: Right.
0: In fact, the majority of them never go to the long con.
1: Thank God.
0: Thank God, indeed. So your earliest memories, really even your earliest memories, were of your mom being a grifter, of doing this, all this sort of thing. I guess probably not just the maids.
1: Like I said, in my earliest memories, there's always the stealing. But she was also doing the bigger cons also. I mean, every house that we lived in, I don't think she ever paid for. I remember one house where she got someone actually build it for her on a spec situation, and it was, looked like the Hilton, Las Vegas Hilton out front, beautiful landscaping. After about 6 months, they came and yanked the cactus out of the front yard finally. Cars, every car she drove was stolen. Just incredible.
0: Did you say stolen?
1: Yeah. In fact, we illustrated in the book where what she would do, she'd go up and she'd put on the show. She's a dead ringer for Elizabeth Taylor in these days, so she looked rich. She knew the talk, and we'd walk onto a car lot. She'd pick out a car she liked, and we'd take it for a test drive. And then she stopped dropping the names of people that she knew and fit the part. And finally, she just wore the salesman down, where he just, let's get back to the lot. And then so she let the guy out and says, why don't you go in there and get the paperwork? I just want to make sure I can parallel park this car, and I'll write you a check.
0: Yes.
1: And so the guy would be pretty excited and exhausted, and then she'd take the car and park it in our driveway. And it was that easy. And then when the police would come, she'd be able to talk to police and say, hey, this is a civil case because they gave me the keys. I was going to come back tomorrow, the next day, to fill out the paperwork. They said, you can have the car. So the police couldn't even get the car from her. So she was good at what she did that way.
0: So she would be able to keep that car until this thing would wind its way through some sort of civil court.
1: Sometimes a week, sometimes a month, sometimes longer.
0: Wow. When did you, as a child, begin to develop a sense of, I mean, did you go to school?
1: I went to 22 different schools before I was in sixth grade. Went to a lot of different schools. I was fortunate. When I was very young, a very nice lady kind of took me under her wings. She was kind of a godmother for me, in fact.
0: Uh-huh.
1: And she lived next door to us, and Mom was always looking for the babysitters because sometimes it was not convenient to have a six-year-old son
0: right in
1: your tow. And I kind of got a look at what normal life was like, you know. And it sounds strange. Most kids want to stay up all night and get in trouble and stuff. It felt kind of neat having a bedtime and not having to worry about the cops knocking on the door.
0: Right.
1: So that was probably the first glimpse I had.
0: That's when you began to realize that what you were doing was not normal.
1: Right. Or
0: at least that there was something else.
1: Right. Knowing that this is maybe something better than what I'm involved in now. But it was still my mom. I still loved her. I still do. She's my mom. And when I was about 12 years old, right before my brother was born, I got in trouble. I stole a surfboard, and I got caught. And didn't even know how to surf.
0: How did your mom react to your getting caught at something?
1: She was furious at me for getting caught. She actually went down and to the house where I took the surfboard. It was in a guy's garage, and she was mad at me. She told me that I should have gone in the back way and stuff like that, so I wouldn't have gotten caught, so I wouldn't have been seen. So she wasn't angry that I stole the surfboard. She was angry that I got caught. And she tried to play my legal defense for me, and I thought for sure that I was going to end up in juvenile hall forever.
0: Uh-huh.
1: And that was kind of a defining moment for me. That was, you know what, I don't want to do that. And that started kind of the transition phase of my life where I started standing up against her, and where a lot of the battles that we had began.
0: So you had battles?
1: Oh, for 25 years of them. Yeah.
0: What about your brother? It obviously he didn't take the same path you did. He took the path with his mom with no resistance. What's the story on your brother? What do you think is the story on your brother?
1: Kenny's case is so complicated and varied. He was born with two extraordinary parents with extraordinary circumstances. He was tutored at a young age. He was much more controlled than I was. He was actually sheltered from a lot of things that I was exposed to at a young age. We illustrate a little deal in the book when I was walking out of a convenience store in Las Vegas, picked up a pack of cigarettes and a couple of groceries for the house, and he wanted this thing, a silly putty. And so I put it in my pocket with every intention of paying for it at the counter. And I walked out of the front door, and I reached my pocket, and there's this thing, a silly putty. And he looks at me, he screams at me, "Kent, you stole the silly putty." He was in tears because he thought I was going to steal this for him. And he was about 10, 11 years old at this time.
0: And you were?
1: And I'm 13 years a senior, so I was 24.
0: Right.
1: And I felt such joy that moment that he was actually upset that I was doing something like this. I went back and paid for it. But it just really brought a lot of joy to my life because it confirmed the fact that he had been sheltered from the bad stuff that I never was at that point.
0: But in the end, in the end, he was right there with your mom if he was properly convicted, right?
1: He was properly convicted. There's no doubt about that.
0: All right. Well,
1: and he's extradited standing murder charges for another murder here in California now.
0: All right. Hold on right there. Kent Walker is my guest. He's written a book called Son of a Grifter. We've got a link to be able to get the book. This is one hot book nationally. We'll be right back.
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1: My guest is Kent Walker, who just wrote a book called Son of a Grifter, The Twisted Tale of Sante and Kenny Kimes, the most notorious con artists in America, a memoir by the other son. The book is just breaking nationally. It's a big one. And I believe there either was or will be a movie as well about this incredible, incredible family. So we've got the other son with us here tonight. We'll be right back.
0: 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Tonight, an encore presentation of Coast to Coast AM from May 9th, 2001.

0: Once again, here's Kent Walker. Kent, how did you get the last name of Walker? Shouldn't you technically be Kent...
1: Times.
0: Yes,
1: Kent. No, I am a product of Shantae's, my mother's, second marriage. Kenny's my half-brother from his millionaire stepfather, Kent Times.
0: Yeah. Okay. Any idea at all how your mom, obviously before you were born, got to be the way she is?
1: That's a question that is, has haunted me for years, and it's obviously one of the most prevalent questions we have now. And it's the answer is elusive. There's very few facts that we can find on her, you know, her very early years. Once she's about 8 years old, it's pretty easy to track her, but all the stories are different.
0: I would think during the course of the trial, and it was a big one, that the attorneys for her really would have done some digging. Did anything come up there?
1: Well, I'm not sure the attorneys did that. Yeah, I'm not sure. I mean, God bless them. They had the hardest clients in the world, but I'm not sure my mother and brother got the best representation in the world either. But, I mean, they put them on 60 Minutes before the trial even went on.
0: Right.
1: And talking to a lot of other attorneys is just something you really don't do.
0: Where are they incarcerated now?
1: My brother's been extradited to California for murder charges for David Kasdan.
0: Uh-huh.
1: And my mother is still in New York fighting the extradition. I am told that she probably will be extradited to California, but it might take as long as 6 months.
0: 6 months. So then, again, you don't really know too many pieces about how this happened to your mom, how she became the way she was. Maybe she was brought up in a family like you were.
1: Well, no, because she was adopted when she was, I think, 8 years old, 8 or 13.
0: Okay,
1: and
0: but
1: the stories before that, all the stories I believe to be true said that she was just a wild child. There was.
0: But don't grifters have to be trained? I mean, after all.
1: You know, some people are naturals.
0: All of these cons, do you think it just sprang from her mind, or was there some Elmer, somebody helping her?
1: The one thing about my mother, she was incredibly intelligent. She was as sharp as a tack. Dominic Gentile, a friend of mine who represented her in the Maids trial, would attest to that. Every attorney would. Just how incredibly intelligent she was. And if something that she wanted, she'd do her homework. She could probably, if she decided to be an attorney today, she could pass the bar in a year. She'd find a way to learn what she had to learn. If she wanted to find out about the radio business, she'd have you on the phone picking your brain. She'd be good at it in 6 months. She had a tenacity that was unlike any person I've ever met. I've been in the direct sales business for 15 years. I've met some pretty good salespeople. You can take 10 of the best I've ever met, and they do not have the charisma or the ability to manipulate people as she had. And, you know, she had a lot of analysts look at her in the course of the trials and stuff.
0: Right.
1: The only thing I ever heard to come close to explain her behavior is they showed me a bar graph. And one is your age chronologically, and one is your age emotionally.
0: Mm-hmm.
1: And hers kind of leveled off at the age of 15. But then her IQ and intelligence level is extremely high. So you took someone who was very beautiful, someone who was very intelligent, but mm-hmm. emotionally not prepared to handle those deals. That's kind of the only explanation I could have. The sad part about it is I've not had any behavioral therapist tell me any reason for it. And I've come to the realization it's just what she is.
0: But a really good con person requires some training, and unless it's all OJT.
1: she was definitely an inventor. I mean, how many people would go out and try to steal a mansion like this? You know, and that was the motive for the murder in New York.
0: Yeah.
1: I think that's one of the things that also helped her get away with so much for so long is that no one ever saw crimes like this before. Said, well, people don't do this. And that, you know, it wasn't like the...
0: You know, you're right about that. I was alluding to my own background earlier. I had very strict parents. My mom was a Marine drill instructor.
1: Oh, wow.
0: My dad was a retired colonel in the Marine Corps. I was born on Camp Lejeune. I, too, moved around a whole lot when I was young, but it was in the military service. And, as a dependent, and I had two Marines for parents. That's called really strict. So I came from totally the other side of the road here.
1: I think maybe I find someone who I'm better off than. I'm not sure. That'd be tough.
0: this is all unimaginable to me, and it's unimaginable that she could do all this without help, that she didn't have some sort of mentor into the finer, you know, the finer points of the at least the short cons. But she just constantly did them?
1: I have nothing to show that at all. And it's a good observation on your part. I mean, it's a very good question. But, you know, my partner in the book is Mark Shoney, great writer and a very experienced investigative reporter. And one of the main goals for the book is to make sure it was honest, to be the truth.
0: Sure.
1: And so we dig deep. We dug deep, and we talked to a lot of people, and we looked at a lot of records and stuff. And actually, there was really nothing that we could find to support that at all.
0: You started the book by saying, I make my living as a vacuum cleaner salesman. You said you sold vacuums out here in Pahrump, Nevada.
1: I love Pahrump. We made some money out there. Thank you, Pahrump.
0: Yeah.
1: We miss you.
0: Got a lot of dust out here.
1: We'll get rid of it for you.
0: Anyway, you go on to say, I've met a lot of good liars in my day. None of them are as good as my mother.
1: Right.
0: And you go on, some little tick would normally give a liar away. So, yeah, that's right. Most people lie. They give it away in some way or another. So your mom must have been a good poker player, I guess, huh?
1: Oh, the best. She, you know, we mentioned in the book not too far down that she had several aliases. And I remember one instance in Newport Beach, California. We went to some kind of social gathering. I'm not even sure what it was for. But there was about 15, 20 people who knew her under each of them a different alias. Now, most people would run away from a situation like that. She walked in that room and confronted every one of those people differently, remembering each alias she used with each one of those people.
0: Wow.
1: She was that sharp.
0: Wow. Holy smokes.
1: It was hard for me not to admire that intelligence.
0: She ever work in a regular job that you remember?
1: There was some stuff that she did long before I was born. She made a couple attempts, a little bit of reporting, a little bit of creative writing, which is ironic at this point. But in my memory, no. There's always been nice houses before the millionaire and everything, but never a visible means of income.
0: How long in your childhood did you go along with this without coming to your breakaway point? At what age did you begin to really break away?
1: 12, 13 years old, when I got caught for stealing a surfboard, number one. That scared the tar out of me.
0: How much stealing had you helped her do before that?
1: Oh, I tell you, I'm ashamed to admit how much. Probably. When I was a kid, she taught me. One of the lessons I learned from her as a kid, I wanted to buy a pair of walkie-talkies at a grocery store that was there in Palm Springs. And
0: right.
1: So she gave me a quarter and says, go get all the newspapers out of that. So I put the quarter in, opened up, and got all the newspapers out. And she says, you're a cute kid. You can sell those fast. And I sold every one of the newspapers, made the money for the walkie-talkies. And she taught me that at 6 years old.
0: Yeah. You're kidding.
1: Yeah. Oh, wow. No, don't do it. They'll catch you. It's not a good thing to do. No copycats here, please.
0: But she just... So she was training you.
1: Yeah, she was. And like the question you asked me when I made my break, that surfboard incident was a pretty big deal. When I got to be 13, I was always ahead of my years. And I started standing up to her. And that was kind of a time where she kind of resented me more, too, because she thought that I would be what Kenny becomes, the protege in her deal. I didn't want nothing to do with it.
0: So you weren't the protege, you were?
1: Yeah, I was the goody-goody, the saintly one.
0: Huh. Were you aware at 13 or more how serious some of the crimes were?
1: Well, the crimes at that point were pretty serious. Stealing cars, you know, insurance fraud, arsons, things of this nature.
0: Arson?
1: Oh, yeah. And we tried to count the amount of arsons that we were able to attribute to her, and we lost count at 12.
0: 12?
1: 12, yeah.
0: The arsons for what? Insurance purpose or anger or what?
1: Insurance purpose for one. These are all her own homes or homes that she either owned or leased.
0: Ah.
1: And also for the amount of civil cases that she got herself in, it was a great way to stall off the court, seeing that you had a fire and that all the records were burned up in the fire, so you had to postpone the case. And it worked.
0: So... I suppose there was always the hope of an insurance check before everybody caught up to her.
1: The only two fires I know of that she didn't get a check on was the last two. We had a house in Las Vegas that burned. In fact, that is very much implicated in the murder trial they're facing in Los Angeles. And also, we had a beautiful home in Hawaii right on the beach. The second time it burned to the ground. And
0: don't fire departments normally come and investigate fires looking for arson and that sort of thing?
1: Yes, they do. And those are the only two instances I know of where they didn't collect. And the second fire in Hawaii is also another missing person, which is a story in itself.
0: Well, how do you offhand know how she managed to start the fires that ultimately were not detected? Do you have any idea?
1: Well, I remember as a young boy, I was in one. I was walking out. We were in the car. She asked me to go upstairs and get a manila folder for her.
0: Uh-huh.
1: I ran up the stairs and got it, and as I was walking out the front door, the house exploded. I was thrown out in the front of the yard.
0: Yeah,
1: she wasn't very good at what she did. I don't think she meant to blow the house up. I think she meant it to burn. But, it's been going on forever.
0: Holy smokes, Kent.
1: A lot of smoke, yeah.
0: No. I mean, just the whole thing. It's such a blowaway for me. You say in here that she had no problem fooling lie detectors.
1: Oh, she would not have a problem. She would not have a problem.
0: That'd she must have been really good. I mean, how do you... I mean, after all, they take your pulse, right? Your breathing. They determine if you're sweating. They make all kinds of measurements to determine if you're lying.
1: You mentioned before a good poker player.
0: Oh, yes.
1: I'm convinced that the best poker player in the world probably can fool a lie detector test.
0: Lie detector technicians tell you, you can't beat it. You might be a good poker player, and you might not flinch, and you might not show any outward signs at all. I mean, be really good at that. But
2: 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And now, Art Bell.

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1: Truly comprehend it until you were subjected to it.
2: Well, what about the dynamics between you and your brother? How did that go, other than the one incident you told me about? There must have begun to be a very big difference between the two of you. I mean, I'm with mom and you're not, kind of deal.
1: Well, Kenny, what happened with Kenny, and it's a sad situation. You know, he's facing the death penalty out there. I mean, I've been assured by his attorneys that the California authorities will ask for the death penalty. And I want to do everything I can to prevent that from happening. That was actually a motivation for the book. There's circumstances here.
2: You don't think he deserves the death penalty?
1: Kenny's guilty of what he's charged of, and he's serving a life term. And I believe that's a just deal. Before all this happened recently with the arrest and everything, and I found out how severe the crimes were, I probably would have been the guy pretty easy to talk into the death penalty. I thought, yeah, the eye for the eye type deal.
2: But there's obviously something mitigating here about your brother.
1: There's circumstances here with Kenny that would not serve justice. That would be vindictive. And the kid never had a chance. And, you know, another thing that I realize now about the death penalty is that there's a lot more victims involved in that. You know, I don't care who you are, how bad you are, someone loves you. And having to deal with someone you love being executed is where's the justice in that? And I've got three children who love these people. My kids haven't done nothing wrong, and I'm not sure how to explain that one to them.
2: Well, you know, we could spend the rest of the night arguing the death penalty.
1: No argument. That's just my opinion. That's all.
2: I hear you. What I'm interested in is the dynamics between the two of you. There had to come a time, or many times even, when your brother was with your mom all the way, and you weren't. And how do they view that? I mean, did they view you as...
1: Towards the end of the relationship.
2: Traitorous?
1: I was. I was the guy... Well, I'm not trying to defend Kenny, but what Kenny saw in me was a guy who went to work every day and had a mortgage to make. And this is after his father had died. This is when him and mom become the team, for lack of a better word. And I was trying to pull him out of her thrall. I saw what was coming. I did not expect the severity of it, but I knew he was going to end up in jail. You know, it's going to be either some kind of scam, some kind of arson deal, where he's going to be in jail for a long time.
2: Right.
1: And there was a big conflict with my mother also. You know, I tried to pull him out of it. It was a war, and I finally lost.
2: Did your mom know you were working on him?
1: Oh, yeah. It was the source of some of our biggest arguments. In the book, we go through that. You know, with Kenny, you know, this is something that happened from 10 years old to 23 years old. It didn't happen overnight.
2: Right.
1: And there's a lot of influences. His father was a very paranoid man, unfortunately, mostly because of my mother. Drank heavily and had his clutches on him in his most formative years. So you have a man teaching this young guy, you know, 10 to 13 years old, that the rest of the population are vultures out to get you, not to trust anybody. And then when mom gets out of jail for the slavery case, he was very rebellious. And
2: how do they make the slavery case, by the way? I can see a lot of resolutions to that would be short of slavery. That's really serious. How do they actually make that case on her?
1: Well, you know, at the time, I was kind of wrestling with that myself, because if it was me going to trial for something like that, it would probably be assault charges or something like that, or labor charges. But there was also a $30 million lawsuit filed against my stepfather, who was very wealthy at the same time. There was tests, and I'm not sure exactly what the tests are for the trial.
2: Yes.
1: But this case met the test because they proved that their freedom was actually taken away from them by physical and emotional barriers.
2: How did your mom, did she actually physically restrain these maids?
1: We had locks on the inside of our doors.
2: Locks on the inside?
1: Right. And if a maid wanted to get out of the house, they could have. But they were emotionally afraid of also. My mother's

0: ironic. What the two big convictions she's gotten so far in her life have been of her own making. In the maid's case, she had written instructions to the tutors and to the maids, saying things like, if you leave this house, the authorities will pick you up and put you in jail for the rest of your life. She used mental intimidation for that in her own writing. And in the Irene Silverman case, where she was convicted of murder without a body or any physical evidence, the evidence that convicted her and got her a life sentence was 14 notebooks of her own hand describing how to plan and plot the stealing of the mansion and committing the murder.
1: Why would she commit all this to paper?
0: You know, that's one of the things I had a hard time with. You know, here I said how intelligent she was, but she still did this. It was an obsession with her. She took notes on, I mean, she had an obsession with Star Trek. I mean, her, we used to watch Star Trek together all the time, and she actually took notes on Star Trek.
1: She took notes on Star Trek.
0: Yeah. So it was one of those obsessions that she had that just is unexplainable.
1: Did you know that the long con on Silverman was coming?
0: No, I did not see that one coming. My mother and brother and I broke it off about a year before this happened. They were actually living in my house. And Mom had switched from using the Mexican people as maids to using homeless people. She'd go down to St. Vincent's or Chatry in Las Vegas.
1: Wow.
0: And get people who were down in their luck to live with us and bring them into our house when they were living with us. And I said, you know, we can't do this the way you're treating these people. We're going to get sued. It's a horrible thing to do. It turned out to be a horrible argument. I saw that I lost the battle for Kenny. So that's where we broke it off. I didn't know about the Silverman or Chasm murders until I found out in the newspaper.
1: Okay, Kent. Hold on. Son of a Grifter is the book. My guest, Kent Walker, who wrote it with Mark Schoen, S-C-H-O-N-E, The Twisted Tale of Sante and Kenny Kimes, The Most Notorious Con Artists in America, a memoir by the other son. I'm Art Bell.
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1: My guest is Kent Walker. He wrote a book about his brother and his mother. And you probably know the story. If you don't, and you're listening, you will know the story. So I suggest you stay right where you are.
0: Now we take you back to the night of May 9th, 2001, on Art Bell, Somewhere in Time.

0: Back now to my guest, Kent Walker. Just an astounding story. Something that most of us just simply can't relate to because we weren't raised that way. Somehow, he luckily escaped, but his brother didn't. And it's just an astounding story. Now, you know, most of us, the only way we can relate to what you're talking about for real tonight is the movies.
1: Right.
0: You know, you see it in the movies, that's it. Otherwise, we have no way to relate to what you're even talking about, and the real thing must be something else.
1: Yeah, I can't think of any movie I've seen that comes close to this. Now, CBS has done a movie that's going to be airing on the 20th.
0: Oh, it'll air on the 20th?
1: Yes.
0: Okay, I saw the trailers for it, and I wasn't sure if I had missed it yet. Good, I haven't. What's it called?
1: I'm not sure. Like Mother, Like Son, I believe, and then The True Story of the Kimeses. And it's got Mary Tyler Moore playing my mother, and Gene Stapleton plays Irene Silverman. And with a cast like that, you're not going to go wrong.
0: Like Mother, Like Son.
1: I believe that's it, right? There was a couple titles.
0: And who plays your mother?
1: Mary Tyler Moore.
0: Mary?
1: Yeah.
0: Pure?
1: Yeah, I think they're changing the
0: Girl theme. Next Door, Tyler Moore?
1: Yeah, different theme for this movie, I think, though. So.
0: I guess she wants to change her profile, huh?
1: You know, I think she carried it off.
0: Maybe actually, in a lot of ways, she's the perfect person for it because exactly of that image, huh?
1: Exactly. Yes.
0: Maybe that's quite brilliant casting. Does that work for you in terms of casting your mother? You know, an innocent, beautiful woman who, and the last thing you would ever expect from her.
1: It fits. It definitely fits, without a doubt. I mean, the probably one of Mom's biggest gifts for being able to get away with so much for so long was that she held the image that no one would think, hey, this person couldn't do that. Look at the image. So it fits real well.
0: Huh. Do you think that the final long con that she engaged in to literally take over this socialite's life and her mansion, her place she lived in, every aspect of her life, and she was convicted for killing her, as you pointed out, even without a body. And I'd be interested to know how that can occur without a body. I guess it can with sufficient amount of evidence, but usually
1: there was no physical evidence whatsoever. That's one of the things that made this case so interesting in New York. There is no body, no physical evidence whatsoever. The conviction was done completely on circumstantial evidence.
0: You have any thoughts on where the body might be?
1: You know, a strange thing did happen. My brother held a hostage when he was transferred to his prison in New York back in October.
0: Oh?
1: A Court TV reporter by the name of Maria Zone was interviewing him for a documentary for Court TV.
0: And he grabbed her?
1: He grabbed her and held a paper mate pen to her throat for 4 hours and 20 minutes.
0: Oh, my God.
1: And it was a strange thing because what had happened, I made a decision when I read that first newspaper article back in 1998 that I was not going to grace New York. I did not want to do with the press. I did not want to do with anything there. And but I was worried about Kenny.
0: Uh-huh.
1: I read then that he was put in solitary confinement for 8 years is what his term is. But I also saw that my mother was put in solitary confinement. I guess the phone rang at her prison also, and they found a shank, which is a pen that's fashioned as a weapon.
0: Right.
1: So I think she's the oldest person in New York history to carry a shank at 65 years old.
0: 65?
1: Yeah. And so I went and visited Kenny. And he more or less confessed to the crimes. And we go into great detail about that in the book.
0: In your visits to him in jail?
1: Yes. And what he wanted to do was try to make himself a deal to serve easier time. And then
0: by turning on your mom?
1: By turning on my mom and giving them information that they wanted. And then so I called some lawyer friends of mine who got the ball rolling for him. And then in November, it made the press again that Kenny confessed to where he put Irene Silverman's body and stuff. And it didn't make sense to me because he's given away all of his bargaining chips to serve the easier time.
0: What did he say he did with the body?
1: He said exactly, well, according to news reports now, when I visited him in January this year, he told me that he never said anything to the press or to the authorities. But according to what the authorities' news releases were in November, was that exactly what they thought, that he took the body to New Jersey and dumped it in a construction site. So that one, I don't know. I don't know if he confessed or not to that, to the authorities.
0: Do you think that he was telling you the truth or lying to you?
1: My brother is my mother's son also, and he's a very good liar. But I really think he's telling me the truth this time. I really do.
0: A construction site.
1: Yeah. The only reason why is because this case had received so much attention in the media. I mean, Dateline did two pieces on it.
0: Right.
1: They were on Larry King Live after the conviction. I mean, it received a lot of attention. And it made the press for 2 days, and it was done. And it just seems to me that if something that profound happened in this case, that New York would have taken notice and said, okay, where's the body? Let's go find it.
0: Absolutely, particularly if he essentially told them where to look.
1: And they never did. And the judge, I read one report, and I don't know how accurate this is, that the New York authorities were turned down by a judge to let Kenny go show them where the body was at. I still question that one also.
0: That wouldn't make sense at all, would it?
1: Yeah, it's, once again, I don't like conspiracy theories, but it's just read the papers, it makes you wonder.
0: Yeah. I was starting to say that everything you described about your early life, all the stolen stuff, the essentially stolen houses, the arson, all the rest of it, the maids, you know, it seemed like your mom wanted this lifestyle all her life, and she got it essentially by grifting and stealing and doing everything you can do, and she sort of lived the life that she finally went after in this long con where she assumed a woman's identity. I have lots of questions about that, but it just seems to me that this final act for which she's in prison for the rest of her life or worse now, along with your brother, was a final attempt to reach this life that she'd been trying to have all the way up until that point. Does that make sense?
1: It does in a way, but you have to realize, my stepfather was worth about $20 million when they got married. So she had that lifestyle for 20 years of her life. I don't think that the situation with the Irene Silverman murder was the end. I think that was a means to the end. I think they had something else planned where they needed the money for it.
0: Do you have any idea what that was?
1: I don't. I have some theories and some ideas. Before that, to qualify this, they had a house in Las Vegas, Nevada.
0: Right.
1: And David Kasdan's murder is related to this because his name was on the deed. He didn't know it. And they'd taken out a loan for $280,000, I believe, on the home in David Kasdan's name. And cash a check, and that's the motive for David Kasdan's murder. Then they went to New York and pulled this deal off. And in 1996, they were in the Bahamas a lot, and there's a lot of banks down there where a lot of money goes to.
0: That's right, yes.
1: And I think that there's some surprises still left in the Bahamas. I think that I have no proof on this or anything like that, but from what I've learned in the research for the book and doing the media for the book, that there's some very interesting things going to be found out.
0: Well, okay, well, they always say follow the money. In this whole affair, is there a whole lot of money missing?
1: Well, as far as my stepfather's fortune, no. But as far as what happened in the Bahamas, I mean, there's a bank collapse and some very interesting facts. The FBI wanted to help the Bahamian officials in 1996 track Mom down and Kenny down because of the missing banker, which is another deal that they're accused of at this point, and they refused. I don't like to spin in speculation, but it's pretty hard to ignore sometimes.
0: What has this done to you, long term? What has this done to you?
1: As far as...
0: Your life.
1: Writing the book has been a pretty incredible experience. my wife and I were just talking about tonight, in fact. God bless her, born for her. I might be sharing a cell with my brother. But, you know, it's opened up a lot of wounds. You know, when you research your past like this,
2: you realize
1: just how bad things were. You know, when you're in the middle of it, you don't really realize it.
2: I know.
1: But I'm going to be okay.
2: I wrote a book about my own life, and mine is nothing compared to yours. And
1: I'm glad to hear that.
2: And it was really, really painful to write. And I think most people, if they actually take the time to sit down and start writing about everything they've done in their life, or the high points or the low points or whatever, it's quite an experience. But for somebody like yourself, holy smokes.
1: Yeah, I agree.
2: It must have been really rough. And you had a co-author, so...
1: I was fortunate I had a co-author because this poor guy, I tell you what, he deserves a medal. I mean, I think he'd probably get a license for psychiatry at this point now.
2: So. If your mother is extradited to California, what does she face?
1: The same thing as Kenny, the death penalty.
2: The death penalty.
1: Right.
2: You began to talk about why you thought your brother shouldn't be subjected to the death penalty. What about your mom?
1: You know, I want to come to mom's defense because that's just what's been inbred to me for the last 38 years, but the way she is, I know she don't need defending. She'll find a way to stall the system. You know, she's 66, 67 now.
2: Right.
1: By the time that sentence can even be carried out, she's lived an unnatural life already. I don't think she'd make it that long. Kenny's a different story. Here's a man in his mid-20s.
2: So your mom will not be McVeigh and say, execute me. Your mom will fight every legal battle until the end.
1: My mother, I mean, this is a woman who escaped custody in Las Vegas when she was in her 50s. Those guards got their hands full.
2: You mean escape from jail?
1: Escape from jail in Las Vegas. She was in custody awaiting trial for the involuntary servitude case. And
2: yes.
1: She escaped jail.
2: How?
1: Escaped jail.
2: How?
1: I fill up an hour of your show. It's in the book, but it was a scam. It was actually a scam. She scammed the medical part of the jail and a guard, and she was free for 3 to 4 days. And I was instrumental in, I think I was at least, in her being apprehended.
2: In what way? I mean, if we get something here you don't want to talk about.
1: Everything is in the book. We made it pretty clear. It's my father and I, or my stepfather and I, had pulled into our driveway. And, we've been trailed by the feds for months, and so having a tail was no big deal. We kind of get used to that after a while.
2: I suppose they trailed you thinking you would lead them to your brother or your mom or both.
1: And well, this is for the slavery trial. This is 1986.
2: Why would they bother tailing you?
1: Because I was with my stepfather, and he was also a defendant in the case. I was named an unindicted co-conspirator for the case, so they just we had their attention. And
2: right.
1: I wasn't even there when the crimes were being committed.
2: Right.
1: But anyway, we got cuffed. We got yanked out of the car and cuffed, and we had no idea what was going on. They said that Shantae Kimes had escaped. And what had happened is that she had done her homework and exhibited every type of ailment she possibly could to get her put into the hospital.
2: Right.
1: Once she got into the hospital, she, I don't know where she got the money from, probably from my stepfather now, bribed a guard to take the cuffs off. They opened the door and let her walk free.
2: Wow.
1: Yeah, it's, she was the top news story for the next couple nights.
2: She just walked right out of there.
1: Well, she ran out of there.
2: Knowing your mother, I'm surprised she was even caught.
1: It was a fluke. Actually, the Irene Silverman deal, there was a fluke they got caught for that. They weren't picked up for a murder charge. They had bought a car from Utah with a check they thought was good that bounced. That's what started this whole thing. If it weren't for one mistake that she made, which was bouncing a check for a car that she bought, there real good chance they would have got away with it.
2: But that's another thing I want to ask about. How can you possibly kill somebody, take their identity, begin to use their money and credit and home and everything? How can you get away with that? I mean, how? Did she look enough like this woman to get away with it? Or?
1: Well, no, actually what happened is everything needed to get possession of the mansion was taken care of before the actual disappearance of Irene Silverman.
2: Right.
1: I don't think Mom was going to go in there and try to take her identity. She has been called a master of disguise by the FBI and several other law enforcement agencies.
2: But so you didn't actually you didn't think she really was just going to begin living the life of this woman?
1: No, I don't see that. My crystal ball tells me that they had a bank ready to give them a sizable loan for this mansion, and they were going to take the money and run and go do something bigger in the Bahamas. That's what.
2: And
1: that's,
2: so you
1: that's,
2: think
1: that's
2: they
1: speculation
2: were?
1: Also,
2: I guess then you believe they were banking money in the Bahamas for something even bigger.
1: Yes, that's my belief at this point from what I found out so far.
2: This is so incredible.
1: It gets better.
2: Again, if she is extradited, no doubt eventually to California, she'll face the
1: she'll face the death penalty. And like I said, I don't want her to be executed, and I've explained the reasons why before. But once again, the way she has been able to manipulate the legal system thus far,
2: She'll make it.
1: She'll die of natural causes before that happens.
2: Uh-huh. You obviously still love your brother and your mom.
1: You know, I have no apologies to make for that. You know, we talk about all the bad stuff here. But
2: yeah, I don't think anybody would expect apologies for it, happens.
1: The thing is, having everything I said I've said, she was a very fun mom to have. I had birthday parties that would be the envies of any kid. We share a story in the book where when I was 10 years old, I got beat up by a 13-year-old.
2: Uh-huh.
1: And you're that age, that's a couple of weight classes.
2: Sure.
1: And I come home, Mom sees me bloodied up and crying, and I told her what happened. I take her to the boy's house, and long story short, she picked up a hose and beat the hell out of his father.
2: What?
1: She picked up...
2: A hose?
1: A hose. The hose was by the front door. She picked up the end of the hose and beat the crap out of this guy. Because he said, well, boys will be boys. That kid never picked on me again after that. You feel pretty safe in that type of protection. There was good stuff also. Even as an adult, you know, in researching for Son of the Grifter, people who were in Shantae's life, her friends, you couldn't help but to walk away with the feeling that they didn't so much feel the loss of the true victims. They felt the loss of Shantae from their lives. And it was kind of spooky.
2: You said your mom looked like Elizabeth Taylor, huh?
1: I'll tell you how much. It was the late 70s, and Mom and I were sitting in a...
2: I'll tell you what. We're at the bottom of the hour.
1: Okay.
2: Let's pick up on this when we return. Looked like Elizabeth Taylor. This is some story, isn't it? Son of a Grifter is the book, and we'll talk about how you can get it coming up. Bookstores nationwide, of course.
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1: This is some story to listen to. Can you imagine, can you even, in your wildest imagination, think about growing up in a family like Kent did? I'll tell you, I've always been a sucker for sax, big time. We'll get back to Kent Walker, Son of a Grifter, his book in a moment.
0: Now we take you back to the night of May 9th, 2001, on Art Bell, Somewhere in Time.

0: kind of look like Elizabeth Taylor. Well, there are women who have the power, and the power to completely, utterly transform anybody in their presence into anything they want. Now, most women don't use that power, and I've heard it said that God help men if most women ever learn the power they really have, if they wish to use it in the manner that Sante apparently did. Is that fair, Kent?
1: God help them. You're right. That's a very good description. Uh-huh. She had a power over men that was just legendary. Every man that was in her life that I ever met was enthralled. And just incredible. There's a story I want to tell you about just how much she does resemble Elizabeth Taylor. In the late 70s, we were in Hollywood at a bar called the Cock and Bull. I think it's gone now. And two people came up to her and asked her for her autograph, thinking that she was Elizabeth Taylor.
0: Really?
1: Within 20 minutes, people from the street were rushing the bar. I mean, there was a scene. The manager had to grab us, get security, and take us out the back door because people thought this was Elizabeth Taylor.
0: All right. Here comes a big one that maybe you probably don't have an answer for. I mean, your mom was really basically already rich, right?
1: Well, it depends on what point in life you're talking about.
0: Or she had been rich.
1: She had been rich.
0: She had
1: and
0: been rich.
1: If we're talking about the 90s after my stepfather had passed away, she was rich. If my retirement is half as good as what she had, I'd be set. I'd be a pretty happy guy.
0: Right, exactly. So you know
1: that she considered herself poor. She did. She had this. There was never enough. The one thing that was constant with my mother is
0: was
1: that
0: she
1: never
0: enough?
1: Be satisfied. Never be satisfied. Whether it be relationships, whether it be money, whether it be alcohol, anything.
0: You mentioned that she wrote down things. That was one of her big downfalls. That she took notes.
1: That's what got her convicted.
0: Right. A Los Angeles fast blaster says, "Art, I'm a psychologist, and I know that obsessive note-taking is, in fact, an obsessive-compulsive disorder, that they can't, people who do this can't help it."
1: Yeah, well, I've got letters that Mom has sent me since she's been incarcerated, and you take, you know, the same paper that my kids take to school to do their homework on, and she fills all the lines, but then she fills all the margins, and then in between the margins. It just can't put enough in there. And that's what it's like having a phone conversation with her. And she takes up all the oxygen in the room.
0: Now that she's really doing a hard time and maybe even facing the death penalty, what is her what's her psychological state?
1: She'll never quit. She will never give up, ever. Her last breath will be that this is a huge conspiracy against her, that she was victimized by a corrupt system. After they got convicted, I'm not sure if they were sentenced yet or not, but they were actually on Larry King Live for an hour. That's how strong she can be. She got herself from Rikers Island in New York jail on the Larry King Live show for an hour, a full hour. This is the middle of an election year.
0: How?
1: I don't know. I turned on the TV, and there she was. I mean, that's classic Shantae. Proclaiming her innocence, saying how New York had framed her, and just was absolutely incredible.
0: Again, how did she get convicted minus the evidence of a body or any other hard evidence? How did that occur?
1: It was all circumstantial evidence, but it was pretty convincing circumstantial evidence. There was 14 notebooks that were introduced to the jury, and things like get IS, which would mean Irene Silverman's Social Security number. Talk about getting stun guns, handcuffs, duffel bags, things of this nature.
0: Huh.
1: The way that they infiltrated her life was suspicious. My brother had given her $6,000 cash to rent an apartment in his beautiful mansion under an alias. His behavior before she disappeared. Like there was a camera in the entryway. There was no videotape hooked up to it, but he didn't know that. He would hide his face when he walked by that. Very suspicious behavior, and a lot of witnesses were for that. There was a lot of circumstantial evidence.
0: So, yes, people can be convicted of murder, indeed, on circumstantial evidence, but it's got to be really overwhelming, apparently, in this case, with the notes. It was overwhelming enough, huh?
1: The jury found it overwhelming. I'll be honest with you. I remember it was a pretty scary time in my life. And, you know, July 8th, 1998, I had no doubt in my mind that they were guilty, but I also thought they might get away with it. It was a pretty scary time.
0: You thought they might get away with it? In other words, they might win?
1: I'm still surprised they got the conviction sometimes. For every arrest my mother's ever had, there's countless crimes.
0: How many might that be?
1: Her arrest?
0: Yeah.
1: Her rap sheet is as long as my arm and your leg. It goes back to the 50s. Credit card fraud. I don't think she ever got convicted of arson, but she's been arrested so many times. She got arrested on my birthday one time. Countless times that she'd been arrested, but they rarely would lead to anything serious because of money, my stepfather's money. You know, I mean, I'm sorry, but justice for people with money is different than people without it. And even the convictions would not even lead to too much. The only time there were ever serious consequences was for the Maids case and the Irene Silverman murder at this point. And she's gotten away with so much for so long, I thought they had a better than even chance of getting away with it.
0: Huh. What do you think they would have done had they gotten away with it?
1: Once again, all they can do is spin in speculation. I think there's a story in the Bahamas. I think there's something to do with the banks down there or something. I don't know why, but just when we're researching the book and what I've learned since we've been doing the media for the book, I got a feeling they were going for something bigger. I really do.
0: And so there's probably a bunch of money down there in some sort of account.
1: If there is, I'm not looking. I don't know. They didn't get to finish the crime, thank God. Well, unfortunately, Irene Silverman is missing and dead, but they didn't get the money from the mansion. They needed some big money for something. And I don't know what it is. But I think they're going after big money.
0: But your brother, in detail, described to you what he did with Silverman's body.
1: He did not describe in detail. He did. We describe in the book. The way I put it to him, on the plane out to New York, I talked to him. I had a plan to do whatever I could to help him the best.
0: Right.
1: You know, I still love my mother, but my brother, I viewed him as a victim. In this situation, and I wanted to do whatever I could to improve his life.
0: Yeah, you grew up with him, so sure.
1: Yeah, and, I feel partly responsible for where he's at, because he had a bad example, and the big brother stuck around also. And he told me that every day during the trial, the authorities would say, tell us where Irene Silverman's at, and we'll make Los Angeles go away. And I asked him, are you ready to do that? And he nodded yes. That was a confession.
0: So all of that's off the table and forgotten now, right?
1: I'm not sure what you mean.
0: Well, in other words, whether he would point out now where the body is or not, nobody even cares or wants to know, according to what, if I've heard you correctly.
1: With the media, I'm not sure, according to Kenny, he did not tell the authorities that information. Now, the media says that he did, so I'm not sure what to make of that.
0: You must have been interviewed by the FBI, I would imagine.
1: That's an interesting story also. On the first 2 days, when this first made the national media, I had over 50 news agencies from around the world just jump on us. They attacked my home, my business. I don't mean attack, but it felt like an attack.
0: I understand.
1: 3 days after that, two police officers with Las Vegas Metro came to my office and started questioning me. They asked me, why would these two people in New York question me so much or call my number so much? They were calling like every 5 minutes trying to get me to go out there to help them. Mm. They didn't know who I was. When I said I'm Shantae Kimes' son, one of the guys dropped his pen. He was so shocked. And there was a picture of my mother right over his shoulder. and that really scared me. And they came in saying that they were there on behalf of the NYPD, LAPD, FBI, CIA, IRS. I mean, every acronym I've ever heard of.
0: Right.
1: And here I just had every news agency I've ever heard of and then some in my face. And here's a representative of all the law enforcement. And they didn't know who I was. So it was pretty scary stuff. And then...
0: How long have you been married?
1: Been married for 17 years.
0: 17 years.
1: Yeah.
0: So your wife knew... Oh, probably always knew this moment could come.
1: Well, I learned at a young age to hide things, to keep it inside. You know, when I was younger, when I told people things that was going on, they thought I was a troubled young man.
0: And
1: once again, I loved my mother. I had fun with her and my family. We had a lot of good times. I sheltered my wife from the bad stuff. When the media cramped on us and the severity of this situation hit us, it was hard for her. She didn't know all this stuff, and she was angry with me for knowing that they were guilty, and she was more angry with me because the only proof I had was all the stuff I never told her before. So my wife deserves a medal, and if it weren't for her, she saved my life without a doubt.
0: So then to some degree she was surprised.
1: Oh, she was very surprised, yes.
0: Boy, that's really something to drop on anybody.
1: I tell you, like I said, I got a lot of regrets, and what my wife and kids have been through is one of the biggest, without a doubt.
0: How has your family done with this? Your children, your wife? Obviously, you just said your wife has done fabulously, and she has.
1: Mm-hmm. She stood by me.
0: Anybody would agree.
1: My family stood by me. It's hurt us. There's going to be issues to deal with. You know, the enormity of this case is not something that most grandchildren or nephews or nieces have to deal with, but we'll get through it, you know. They're good kids. I got a beautiful wife who I love, and I want to get them through this.
0: Your mom is now older.
1: Yes.
0: The looks you talked about that she had earlier fade, as they do with all of us.
1: Right. Although I will say at 60, she didn't look 60. She was a sexy 60-year-old. So
0: I understand.
1: Yeah.
0: Nevertheless, she's getting older.
1: Yes.
0: And I'm sure you don't think that at any point she's going to want, do you think she's going to extend her excessive compulsive disorder to want to write her own story and maybe tell everybody how she got to be the way she was? Or as you said, will she to the very last moment say it was all a conspiracy and all a lie? Will she ever tell her story?
1: I wish she would. I'd be the first person to buy that book.
0: I bet you would.
1: It's not going to happen. She the Shante Kimes of today is not the same person that I grew up with. I think she has put herself in a little spot that she believes everything she's saying now. I think she honestly believes that she's a victim of a conspiracy. I think she believes that Irene Silverman's still alive. In a way, it's sad. I really believe she has lost her mind, but she's still intelligent.
0: Kent, are you 100% sure in your own mind that Silverman is dead, that your mother did kill Silverman with your brother?
1: Yes, I'm absolutely sure.
0: You're absolutely sure?
1: I have no doubt. I had no doubt in 1998, and after my visit with my brother, it just removed any glimmer of a doubt there would. I wish I could say yes, I could doubt that.
0: And then in believing that, how many others do you believe she's killed?
1: Three. I believe three. I believe, David Kasdan, I have no doubt about that. And I wish I could say I had a doubt, but I don't. I know they did it. I know them too well. The Bahamian banker who has disappeared. I have no doubt about that. And then there's a lawyer who was missing since the early 90s who was responsible for the second time the Hawaii house burned down. I didn't even know his name at the time. But, that was another time that I tried to turn her into the authorities. And I have no doubt that she was responsible for that also.
0: Huh. Do you know how those murders were committed?
1: I don't. I know that Kasdan was shot in the back of the neck, and his body was found in a dumpster. That was just from the research for the book. But the other three, there's no bodies to find out what happened.
0: Did you have a sense, even after you had left, that your mother was capable of not just, you know, the short con, but murder? Did you ever think that?
1: Well, yeah, I did at times, but then, you know, I found a way to forgive her. I went to the authorities when I was in high school. I was in what I thought was a protective custody, and I gave them everything. I gave them the arsons. There was no murders at the time, but, you know, the maids were there, the arsons, the fur coats that she'd stolen, insurance scams. I gave them everything. For 3 days or 2 days, I spilled everything on her, and nothing happened. And then in the early 80s, she tried to get me to put a guy away. I went and warned him instead. I called the police on that. Nothing happened. You know, it's and you try to make excuse for people that you love. And then the good times. You know, the bad times is probably one day out of 30. The other 29 days were awesome. We had a great time. Things were not normal. They're actually over the top. But it was a fun place to be, you know, because cops at the casinos, living like a millionaire.
0: So Las Vegas provided the kind of atmosphere that was just right for your mom.
1: You know, we lived in some great places. We lived in Newport Beach, the Bahamas, Hawaii, but Las Vegas was made for mom. She was in her glory in Las Vegas.
0: Well, everybody's looking for the fast buck in Las Vegas, so there's lots of marks.
1: She liked the marks, but wasn't just that, is the attention. She loved attention. You know, most con artists don't want attention. She loved attention. She wore all white. She wore a fake diamond on her hand the size of a grape. You know, if that was real, she would have to have security guards around her.
0: That'd be the Elizabeth Taylor image.
1: That's what it was. And she loved to be the center of attention. And in Las Vegas, you got a little bit of flash and flash a couple bucks. It's not too hard to do.
0: How's this book being greeted?
1: Very well. You know, you're talking to a guy who did everything he could to avoid the press 3 years ago. And I was nervous about this. But it is being very well received. The reviews have all been awesome. They think it's well written. They're surprised by the content. I've heard terms like haunting and surprising and stuff like that.
0: Of course.
1: But that
0: surprises you, huh?
1: Well, I'm very happy with the way the book is being received.
0: I mean, people say it's haunting and that it's horrific and all the rest of it. Kind of surprises you, or?
1: I'm not comfortable with it, but I'm glad that we could give them a piece of literature that they've spent a few bucks on.
0: When did the book hit the stores?
1: The 24th of last month.
0: So it's brand new then?
1: It's brand new. It's doing pretty well. We're proud of it. We're very proud of it.
0: Mm-hmm. I want to ask you right here. We're at sort of a juncture point, and I would love for you to be able to take some calls from the audience.
1: I'd love to do it.
0: Would you? You really want to stay around?
1: That'd be fine.
0: All right. Done deal. Kent Walker is my guest. His book is Son of a Grifter. You can go to my website. We've got a link. You can get it on Amazon.com with their incredible discount, of course. The Twisted Tale of Santa and Kenny Kimes, the most notorious con artist in America, a memoir by the other son.
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1: You'd have to be cold as ice, cold as Sante, and that's really cold to do the things that have been done. My guest is Kent Walker, and he's the other brother. Sante and Kenny Kimes are in jail for life and may face the death penalty, the both of them. We're talking with a brother. It's an amazing thing to go through. If you have any questions for Kent, we're going to open the lines now and allow you to ask whatever you would like. And there probably are no really stupid questions in this category, because most of us simply have no life that Kent led early and that his brother and mom led up and still, in a way, lead. Though they're not actively out committing crimes, within the prison system, I'm sure that... actually, that's a pretty good question, which I'll ask in a moment. But there are various levels of hierarchy in a prison. And I would imagine that already Asante has made her way through many of those levels, to be sure. So, at any rate, if you have any questions, the opportunity to ask them is coming up next.
0: 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Tonight, an encore presentation of Coast to Coast AM from May 9th, 2001.

0: again, back to Kent Walker. Kent, you're back on the air again, and that's one thing I want to touch on before we go to the phones, and that is, in prisons, there is indeed a hierarchy. There's a real pecking order that goes on in prisons. Given your mother's history, I would think that she's already well established in that pecking order, or is she still in solitary?
1: They're both in solitary. Well, Mom is in solitary still for another month or two. Kenny, he's kind of the star at the jail he's at in Los Angeles, in maximum security, pretty much a lockdown all the time and stuff, so he really doesn't have the contact with the inmates to be able to pull that off. One thing that was interesting, though, after the conviction, it made the papers in New York that Mom had been caught trying to conspire with other inmates to get an escape attempt going. So once she's in the general population, I'm sure she'll be able to pull her stuff.
0: And you think she'd have at least an even chance, even in maximum security, of escaping?
1: Well, I think that now, with her history being revealed and so much going on with the media, I'm sure that any authorities that have her in custody would take the proper precautions. I would hope so, at least.
0: God, what you have lived through. All right, let's let a few people ask questions. Wildcard Line, you're on the air with Kent Walker and Art Bell. Good morning.
2: Good morning.
0: Good morning.
2: I'm a Canadian from Newcastle, Ontario.
0: Yes, sir.
2: Yes, and I just I listen to you, Art, almost every night here.
0: Yes, sir.
2: While I'm making donuts. Now, my question is, being Mother's Day, and the severity of his mother's crime, has he ever thought about possibly getting somebody to talk? Maybe she's possessed or something like that, that maybe there's a devil inside of her that's causing her to do all these things in the past?
0: Yeah, I suppose all kinds of things would go through your mind. Ken?
1: That's an interesting question. We cover this in the book, in Son of a Grifter. Dahmer Gentile is an attorney that represented her during the Mays trial. He's a very formidable attorney. He's an awesome wordsmith. He was ranked in the top 10 in Town and Country magazine for criminal attorneys. And I asked him to help me out when this first started. Before he would represent me, I had to answer one question from him. And the question was, does your mother worship the devil? This is a guy who is represents some pretty shady characters. Then I also spoke with another attorney who represented him before by the name of Howard Weitzman. He is the one who got DeLorean off the cocaine charges way back when.
0: Oh, yes.
1: And I asked him. He represented my father during the Mays trial. And I asked him, have you ever met anyone as diabolical or evil as my mother? And he thought for a minute, and he said, Charles Manson. And he was part of that deal. The last attorney I spoke with was Oscar Goodman, and who is now the mayor of Las Vegas.
0: Indeed.
1: And known as the mob attorney. I mean, that's what everyone calls him. And Dominic was in a conversation with Oscar. And
0: that was Oscar's earlier incarnation.
1: Right. And said, Dominic says to Oscar that Shante Kimes is the most evil woman I've ever met. And Oscar says that's what I admired the most about her. I mean, so there's three very powerful attorneys who've seen more than anyone's ever going to see. And they made the press reports like fluff pieces. And I don't believe that she's possessed. I just think that she was just out of control and that she was selfish in a way.
0: So you don't believe in, like, an external evil influencing a specific person, virtually possessing them, that sort of thing, you think?
1: I believe that people who are possessed allow themselves to be possessed.
0: Uh-huh.
1: And my mother's strength, for lack of a better word, is definitely internal. I mean, evil spirits and all that, I've heard a lot of talk about that. I don't know. I mean, it would be a pretty exhausting process to be able to keep that inside you for 40, 50 years, I would think.
0: Boy, I'll say. All right, East of the Rockies, you're on the air with Kent Walker. Good morning.
3: Hi, Art. This is Eric calling from Winnipeg, Manitoba.
0: Yes, sir.
3: Well, excellent show. Has a very spooky and surreal quality to it. It's quite amazing. I wanted to ask your guest, based on everything he's said, I'm very convinced that his mother fits into one of two categories. And And wondered whether or not any of the psychologists, psychiatrists ever described his mother as being either a sociopath or a psychopath. Having been subjected to a PCLR test or evaluation. Checklist revised.
0: Yeah, okay.
1: I'm not a doctor, so there's a little bit of Greek there for me. I can tell you this, though. She was examined by many doctors, and the problem is this. My mother would sit down and figure out, okay, what symptoms should I show to help lessen my sentence? And so she could fool the best of them. Like I said, I've spoken with a lot of behavioral therapists. I've talked to people who would know. And I've not found an answer that I feel comfortable with yet, and none of the answers they can give, they would always say, well, you know, with your mother, she is so unique that it's almost impossible to tell because you can't tell if she's lying or not. So it's one of those questions that I wish I could give you an answer to, but as far as I'm concerned, it's just what she is at this point.
0: Well, you know, it's interesting. On this program, we've dealt with the question of evil, you know, whether there really is an external evil or not, whether it really is inside singly the person involved and there's no external influence at all. We've had that discussion a million times, and I've used as an example of what I thought was pure evil, Manson. You know, I've seen interviews with Manson.
1: Yeah, the intensity is definitely there.
0: In jail, and it's just all over him. I mean, you can't look at the fellow without seeing it. It's all over him. But it's a little different, but still the same, you say, with your mom.
1: Well, the difference with mom is that she, you know, you look at Manson.
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1: Well, we know in this case.
2: Evil.
1: You know, usually television over-dramatizes everything, and it sounds like in this movie, whatever they do, CBS does with a movie like Mother Like Son, whatever they do with this movie, they're not going to be able to overdo it, are they?
2: They're not going to be able to overdo it, and the CBS movie did a great job, I think, of capturing some of the essences of it.
1: Have you seen it?
2: Yeah, I saw a little bit of it, and Mary Tyler Moore did a great job. Gene Stapleton, I think there's going to be some awards for this movie. It's going to be a big deal. There's talk of a feature on my book at this point, because it's two totally different stories, whereas CBS dealt mainly with the Irene Silverman murder and a little bit of the past, whereas the book is going to cover in depth a course of 36 years. So you haven't heard of the last of Shantae Kimes, hopefully.
1: Well, I know you're very much in demand right now. You're doing a zillion interviews, aren't you?
2: Yeah, I'm having more fun on this one, though. This one's been kind of fun. Thanks.
1: Well, we can take it. Radio's a little easier, and being able to be on the phone instead of in a stupid television studio where everything is so scripted and tight.
2: Big difference.
1: Yeah,
2: no makeup.
1: Big difference.
2: I don't miss the makeup a bit.
1: Yeah, that's right. No makeup. And there's just something too damn structured about television. I don't like it. Yeah. So there is a difference. West of the Rockies, you're on the air with Kent Walker. Hello.
3: Hello, this is Rick out in Honolulu.
1: Yes, Rick.
3: Hi, I have a question for Kent. Kent, do you recall a time frame for your mother's presence in Hawaii in the early 70s?
2: Yes. I went to high school in Hawaii, in fact. We covered that in the book deeply.
3: Well, I think I'm a customer for your book here. I'm glad to see that it's published, and you've done a wonderful thing in bringing out this amazing story.
2: That's very kind of you to say. Thank you.
3: There were a series of incidents that I had with a woman that I believe may have been your mother in the some apartments along the Alawai Canal, and it involves a bunch of women that my friends and I would see her with, that she seemed to have control over. It was a situation where they were the maids. They were maids in a apartment complex. And I wondered if I've always wondered if it was your mother. I became aware of the story after the arson incident out here in Hawaii Kai.
2: Right. On the Forelock House, right.
3: Yeah.
2: I know that there was a situation, and it's been a long time since I lived in Hawaii, but Wailaiki Ridge, my father had specced a couple of houses up there, and mom had camped a couple of maids up there, and I believe that was part of the slavery case in Las Vegas. I'm not sure.
1: Wow.
3: It reached back to Hawaii.
2: I got to tell you, what you're telling me kind of rings a bell, but I've been hearing so much, I'm not going to commit to anything unless I know absolutely for sure, and I can't say that.
3: All right. Well, hey, good luck to you, Kent.
2: Thank you, Rick.
3: It's an amazing story. I know it's going to be with you a long, long time, no matter what happens, and I wish you the best of luck.
2: I appreciate it. Thank you very much.
1: Take care. Did you ever have any interaction with these maids? I mean, were you at all aware of how they were being manipulated?
2: Well, when I was a kid, they were like big sisters. I mean, it's kind of interesting. We illustrated in Son of a Griffer also how that even escalated. In Palm Springs, you know, when I was a young grade schooler, they'd go home for the weekends. Mom would even go find them boyfriends and stuff. I mean, they would have dinner with us. We're like big sisters. Once my stepfather came into the picture, my mother became more controlling, and that's when they started wearing uniforms and working the longer hours. It probably wasn't quite as severe as what it escalated to. Once I moved to Hawaii, I mean, I used to steal money out of my stepdad's pockets on several occasions and send them back to the mainland because they were so unhappy. Then once I went into the military, where most of the charges all the charges for the involuntary servitude took place, you know, they talked about being burned with irons and had hot water borne.
1: Torture?
2: Yeah, basically, you know, in a controlling fashion. And at first,

0: when the Maids case first hit the media and when it first transpired, I didn't want to believe it because I had the memories of what things were like when I was in the home. I just thought it was, because of the civil case, trying to get all the money. But, researching the book now and retrospect, that stuff all did happen.
1: Wild card line, you're on the air with Kent Walker. Hello.
2: Hello?
1: Yes, sir. Hi.
2: Yes, I'll go ahead and say this, and I'll hang up and try to listen, and maybe he could go through the bottom of the hour to explain something, because I do identify. It's not at that level. Hello?
1: Yeah, we're here. Go ahead.
2: Okay. It's not at that level. They don't have the money, but I've come from a very dysfunctional family. I'm in my early 40s, was the middle of seven, three older ones gone, thank God, wherever they are. Three younger ones in their 30s today. This sociopathic manipulation is terrifying, and I identify two of them. One is in prison now, who I broke it off with. One has been through prison in 92 when I saw him. I'm absolutely convinced he attempted to get me into a dark back room and was going to kill me to get the military insurance money. And one other younger one, not so much trouble, but sociopathic manipulation, name changes, just things like you were saying about your mother. What steps should I take to protect myself from these three terrorists, younger terrorists, so that never again I have to deal with them, authorities or whatever, just so I can protect myself so the rest of my life I can be in peace?
0: I hope you find that peace.
2: Do you have any suggestions?
0: You know, one of the main motivations for this book, we had three rules. One, be honest and truthful. Two, no one else get hurt or be victimized. Three, hopefully provide a beacon of hope for people out there who are in something like this. If you love them, it's a tough deal. You know?
2: No, I can't even waste time to attempt to do that. It's too dangerous.
0: Well, then get out. But this book's going to address people who are involved with situations where they're loving people who are unlovable. And the only advice I can give you is do the right thing. And when you got the strength to run, run like hell and don't look back. And when you get out of it, it's not necessarily going to be better. It's going to be damage control. But in your situation, I think maybe you should find some help and address it and get out of that situation if you have that much fear.
1: When your brother and your mother eventually are out of isolation, will you go see them?
0: I spoke with my brother this morning. He is since he's been extradited to California, his security is much lighter. And I talk with him often. I made the commitment to visit him at least once a month. I'm the only person in the world who cares for him at this point besides my family, and he's going to have that.
1: And so what does he say to you when you talk to him? What does he say to you now?
0: I think he's starting to get it. He's starting to realize what his big brother went through for him. He's starting to realize the mistakes he's made. I think there's a little bit of shame. I'm not sure if there's regret yet or remorse, but I think it's coming. It's going to take a while. But it's the best way to put it, and I don't mean to oversimplify it, but it's the best way to put it is I think he's finally getting it. He finally got it.
1: Beginning to.
0: Yeah.
1: If there's no regret or remorse yet, then he doesn't really have it yet. But you're saying you're starting to
0: the
1: see signs.
0: The door's open, huh? Yeah, yeah.
1: I wonder if the public would agree with you that your brother deserves some kind of break, because he was brought up into this. He was born into this exactly the way you were. But, the public would argue two ways. They would say, sure, we feel sorry for him because he was virtually trained into this by his own mother. But then again, the argument would be made, so were you.
0: Exactly. On that argument, it's an answer I don't like. We didn't write this book to paint me out as any kind of hero or anything like that. Kenny had...
1: No, it's just a fact. I mean...
0: But Kenny had one misfortune, that he had an older brother that was still there. And, I was a bad example in that respect.
1: All right, hold on there for just a moment. We're at the bottom of the hour, and this, too, seems to fit like a glove. Something about if the glove fits. I'm Art Bell. And we're talking with Kent Walker, who has written Son of a Grifter. It's in bookstores. It's about to be a movie. It's everywhere. Stay right there.
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1: I brought this song back as bumper music because I listened to the words and I thought, oh boy, does this ever fit? You know, for every Sontag Times out there, there's got to be a million people that are ready marks. And I mean, literally, one to a million. And maybe those odds are a little bit low, actually, when you think about it. Anyway, more in a moment.
0: Now we take you back to the night of May 9th, 2001, on Art Bell Somewhere in Time.

0: right. Once again, back to Kent Walker. Kent, have you begun to see your book in bookstores yet?
1: Yeah. In fact, it was kind of fun in New York when we did the first publicity tour. It was kind of a neat feeling to see your book in the window on Fifth Avenue. It was a heck of a sense of accomplishment, to be honest with you.
0: Yeah, and as you pointed out earlier, I'm sure writing this was horrible. I mean, to go back and to relive all this.
1: Yeah, it's the joke I tell my friends, if I known I was going to write a book on my life, I would have taken better notes. you know, you had to dig in pretty deep. And Mark and I, a lot of drive-bys of my past. And I'll tell you one interesting experience. In Palm Springs, we had a house. It was on Twin Palms. And this house was a lot of events. I saw my mother throw a knife at my father, and it actually stuck in his arm in this house. And I walked, the house was vacant. And I guess I grifted. I probably broke a law, but I walked into the house. The doors were all open. I was in complete disarray, tatters. Looked like I was about ready to be torn down. And I had to deal with the emotions that came. I didn't have the memories yet. And I think it was the closest thing to an apparition I'll ever see in my life, because I felt every one of the fears and every one of the sadnesses, but I didn't have the memory to equate it to, and for a few minutes. And it kind of shook me up. Kind of shook me up a little bit.
0: Whew. All right. Let's go back to these calls. East of the Rockies, you're on the air with Kent Walker. Hello.
2: Hello.
0: Hi.
2: Thank God you're back, Art. That's all I have to say. I'm so grateful. Ken, by the way, I'm from Gainesville, Florida, and my name is Susanna. And what I called to talk about was the fact that there's an extended member of my family that I was close in age to, except he was a male, and I was related to the wife. And he was a sociopath. And what you're describing is very similar to his circumstance and the way he behaved, except it never went quite so far, because his wife was very strong, had been grounded and steeped in morality and religion, and knew where to call a halt. Everyone loved this man. There was no one who didn't love him. He had a including me. He had a tremendous sense of fun. Business associates enjoyed his company, wanted to be with him. Bosses, co-workers, everybody, relatives loved him. She was looked at as the bad guy more than he was. She was the one that wanted to pour water on the fun. But fun for him always got out of hand. And he didn't have a feeling or an idea of, no conscience, where is it wrong? Why is it wrong? Oh, it's so much fun. What's wrong in that? Or it's an ends to a means, or it serves a good purpose. Or there was always a justification that was stronger than any sense of guilt, any sense of guilt. It wasn't there. And I can really relate to the 90 days of the month you speak of, when things were really happy and mom was the greatest mom in the world and birthday party. Yes, I see this man. He could make parties wonderful for his wife, then on the 31st day come home with some outlandish scheme he had that would tear her up trying to squelch it, make sure it didn't happen. So, and he was also very good with doctors. He was capable of convincing doctors that he did have things he didn't, or...
1: Well, maybe he's my mother's brother. They sound pretty close alike.
0: Yeah.
2: But because of his wife, he just never got into the crime end of it. But has any a psychiatrist taken a look at this as a situation where he could be the classic sociopath? Because they fool even the psychiatrist into believing they're healthy and well.
1: Well, that's my mother. She, the only way that psychiatrists would even be able to look at her was if it was something to serve her purpose. And it was to shorten her sentence, so she would get in the books and find out what they're looking for and exhibit those symptoms. So I don't see how anyone could get a true diagnosis on a personality like that.
0: How do you reconcile in your own mind your own brother and your mom facing a possible death sentence? and still being still loving them, which you know, everybody understands, no matter what your parents have done, that does not change the blood connection. It doesn't change. Your mother is your mother. Your brother is your brother. That's how it is.
1: That's how it is, and you don't stop loving them. And I've had a couple friends tell me, you know, well, why can't you just let this go? Why just turn your back on it? And all the things that I'm proud of about myself doesn't let that happen, you know. And I have no apologies to make for loving them. As far as dealing with the death sentence, I've been pretty clear with Kenny. The book's going to illustrate, you know, the 20 years of his life, where there are circumstances here that deserve some attention. If he is guilty of the things that he's accused of, and justice does need to be served. But, you know, once again, as I said before this circumstance, I was the eye for the eye guy. I believed in the death penalty. I didn't believe that there was types of circumstances could lead people to this. But having to, you know, look at my own history and my brother's history, I had to change. I'm not looking for sympathy on his behalf. Maybe a little understanding. I don't think anybody that I have met, including myself, would have been immune to the situation he was in. The argument that, hey, I survived it, you're right, I did survive it. But, you know, does that mean that the guy on death row who was a little bit weaker than the guy who made the right choices deserves to die? I don't know. I don't know what the answer to that one is.
0: What did you see in your brother that's different from what you saw in your mom?
1: Honestly, a bigger intensity. After what I just said, you know, I'm not going to be hypocritical. Kenny brought more danger with mom. He was, the way he grew up, he was also put in that state of being infallible. Everyone else was vultures after him and just marks and stuff. He was above everybody else. But he was also very intense. I think he brought more danger. I think he made my mother more dangerous. And he also had more ideas. I think the violence escalated because of him. And it started when he was about 10 years old.
0: So then your mom didn't really orchestrate all of it, did she?
1: I wrestle with that. You know, I look at my mother's history, and the crimes have always escalated. But they escalated much quicker when Mom and Kenny got hooked up.
0: Okay. West of the Rockies, you're on the air with Kent Walker. Good morning. Hello? Whoops, I didn't push the button. There we go. West of the Rockies,
3: Art.
0: Now you're on the air.
3: Yes, Art?
0: Yes, where are you?
3: Yes, Carson City, Nevada. Kent Walker should recognize that community.
1: Very, very well.
3: You went to high school there at least 1 year?
1: My freshman year.
3: Your mother graduated in 1952?
1: Yes.
3: Your father graduated in 1953?
1: Yes.
3: Still lives here?
1: Yes. Good man.
3: Yes, I sensed your love for him.
1: Very much so. I'm very proud to be his son.
3: Now, Art mentioned early on in the show about a mentor and influence on your mother. I do a lot of writing here. I work with the Reno Gazette Journal. I've also worked with John Doty as a private investigator in L.A., and I worked with Alice McQuillan with the New York Daily News.
1: Yeah, in fact, you just interviewed me about a week ago.
3: I saw her on Court TV. I had a woman call me out of the blue who gave me a name of a man, now deceased, who was a con man and a kidnapper in this community. And she...
4: Do the wild thing at 775-727-1295.
3: In Carson City and once in Sacramento, probably after she married your father on...
1: You know his name.
3: Yes, I do. His name was
0: Joe. Yeah, well, please don't give the name.
1: That was a mistake.
0: Be a little careful here.
3: Okay. Well, he is deceased. But at some point, I would like to talk to you about this because Art is right. There was at least one mentor who taught her the con game. And this was before you were born. I know you were born on September 27, 1962 in Sacramento. But I believe she met him even before she married Ed. Possibly before she married Lee Powers, her first husband.
0: Wow.
1: Well, I'd be very interested to talk to you. Contact Harper Collins, and they know how to get a hold of me, and I'll give you a call.
3: That'll be fine. I know the reporter from the Reno Gazette Journal has talked to the publicity person there, and we are trying to get in touch with you.
0: Yeah, you're right, caller, we both are. It just doesn't make sense that somebody enters this all by themselves. There's got to be somebody back there somewhere.
3: Well, I believe there is, and I have a woman who claims, and I have talked to her personally that she saw them together. She knows the background. I've talked to
1: you have my attention. I'll tell you that. You definitely have my attention.
0: Get hold of him.
1: Get hold of me. I'm not hard to find. And,
3: I understand. We're going to check it. And she, no question she has a predisposition. I understand her psychological profile, but she has had a mentor, and you need to know more about that.
0: All right.
1: I'd like to find out. Thank you for the call.
0: Yeah, thank you very much for the call indeed. Maybe there's more to learn.
1: Yeah.
0: And that's a good question. So people who want to contact you then, are best to go to HarperCollins?
1: I would say at this point, I really haven't been addressed with that question yet. So I would say at this point, HarperCollins.com, maybe I'll get a website or something like that if people want to contact me.
0: You don't have a website now.
1: I will tomorrow.
0: you will tomorrow.
1: Right, I'll figure something out.
0: Or email. Now, be very careful about that.
1: I will reserve that one right now, I think.
0: Okay, yeah, I would too.
1: Yeah.
0: You'll get email until the cows come home.
1: On that one.
0: I do. First time caller line, you're on the air with Kent Walker. Hello.
5: Good morning, Art. This is Stan. I'm calling from Memphis, WREC.
0: Yes, sir.
5: Hey, first of all, hearty thanks to all from all the truck drivers that you keep awake out here. We don't have to listen to that boring crying your beer music all night long.
0: You're welcome.
5: That was for you, Art.
0: Thank you.
5: I think I met your guest mother in Salt Lake City in the early 90s. I worked for a major trekking company as a fleet manager, dispatcher, and she came to Salt Lake City under the pretenses of she wanted to buy this trucking company. They basically wined her and dined her for a day and a half until they pulled a credit report, and then they escorted her out of town, basically. I guess the ironic part of this whole story was they had the Utah State Police looking for her at the time, and she wound up hitching a ride to Las Vegas with one of the trucking company's drivers that she had been visiting.
1: What year was this, sir?
5: Around, I'm going to say early 90s, maybe 89, early 90s.
1: Yeah. I don't want to dispute what you're saying, but the two reasons why it doesn't make sense. Number one, my stepfather was alive. He was a multimillionaire. And number two, it would be impossible to pull a credit report on my mother at that time because she had not even had a Social Security number yet.
0: Wow.
1: Yeah, so the only reason why I doubt this is the same person.
0: All right. Let's see. East of the Rockies, you're on the air with Kent Walker. Hello.
6: Hi, it's Mark from Omaha.
0: Hi, Mark.
6: Hi. I was wondering, Kent, on your travels with you and your mother and family, did you run into any other scam artists?
1: A couple, actually. That's a very good question. A couple, here's what happened. My mother had gone through every decent attorney in the Las Vegas area, and pretty soon she ended up with attorneys who their desk was the kitchen table in their houses. And a couple of those attorneys got her for not a lot of money, but they scammed her a couple of times. And so to answer your question,
0: even she got scammed a couple of times.
1: Yeah, she did. And she was infuriated, boy. You want to see an apparition.
0: I'll bet.
1: Shante Kimes getting caught or getting scammed. It wasn't a pretty sight. She got pretty upset about it.
0: Yeah, I'm told, actually, the easiest people to scam are scammers. Now your mother might have been the top.
1: My experience tells me different, to be honest with you.
0: Really?
1: Yeah, she was pretty, she had a good insight of people that, I don't doubt the statement under normal circumstances, but the history that I lived is not normal, and I didn't see that.
0: Yeah, not even close. How you've turned out the way you have is amazing enough.
1: Oh, thank you.
0: West of the Rockies, you're on the air with Kent Walker. Hello. Hello, West of the Rockies, you're on the air, yes?
7: Hi there. Yes, I'm Dixie Lee from Grass Valley.
0: From where?
7: Grass Valley.
0: Oh, Grass Valley, okay.
7: California.
0: Yes,
7: Yes. I'm facing somewhat of a similar situation, Kent, in that my mother and my brother have violently assaulted many, many, many people. The last assault, I'm disabled, and the last assault, my mother put me in the hospital, and my brother and my mother put my in-service worker in the hospital, which was bad enough as it is, but I cannot and I just happened to be taking pictures. And I took pictures of him assaulting my in-service worker. My brother is the size of the WWF guys. He's
0: giant.
7: Yeah. Kickboxing champions, state champions of California and Nevada.
8: Just
7: kicked out for being too aggressive. My question for you is, because I'm going to be really pursuing this thing in the courts. Our courts in my little county won't do this. So I'm going to the Attorney General.
0: We don't have a lot of time here, ma'am. So
7: yeah, how do you handle the emotional end of this? When
8: one
7: you
8: day
7: know
8: time.
7: You're so right,
8: just one
7: but
8: day
7: what
8: at
7: they're
8: time.
7: Doing is so wrong.
8: Just one day at a time. You know, you love them, and it's tough.
7: Yeah,
8: you still do the right thing. I'm not sure my situation is exactly like yours, but I do feel
7: bad
8: what you're going through.
7: Bad people are bad people.
8: You want to go through guilt. You want to go through regrets.
7: No.
8: But, you know.
7: No, I know what I'm doing is right.
8: Just hold on to that.
7: Yeah,
8: just know
7: bad
8: that
7: is bad
8: if,
7: and good
8: if,
7: is good.
8: If you know what you're doing is right.
7: Yes.
8: And just realize that the only reward you might get is that it's knowing the right thing to do. And that's about all I can tell you.
7: I really appreciate that.
8: God bless, and I hope things work out for you.
7: They will, and thank you very, very much.
0: Okay. East of the Rockies, without a lot of time, you're on the air with Kent Walker. Hello.
9: Hi, this is Mike calling from Coney, South Carolina.
0: Yes, sir.
9: Okay, Mr. Walker, definitely sounds like an interesting story I read this morning, and I'll definitely need to purchase this book. Just, if you could, just elaborate a little bit on what you mean by the significance of the check that you said that bounced in order that I guess that set a domino effect or eventually led to their conviction.
8: Yeah, it's actually an interesting story. When they got arrested, they were arrested for a bad check charge out of Utah. They bought a Lincoln Town car from a dealership there, and then the FBI were looking at them for that, and then there was also the LAPD was looking at them for the murder of David Kasdan. When they were arrested in New York, they were in custody for 2 days before they linked them up with the Silverman disappearance, even though they had Mrs. Silverman's passports or charge plates or identification. And here they were in the biggest city in the United States. They were under investigation for real estate problems, arsons, and stuff like that. And no one in NYPD thought to ask if this Irene Silverman was missing any of her stuff. The way they got caught was on the warrant from Utah, and one of the investigators, it was either a Fed or LAPD, happened to see the mugshot that they put on 2 days after they were arrested on the local news stations. Called up the NYPD the next day, says, "We got the guy you're looking for. He's right here. He's been in custody for the last 2 days." It was an absolute fluke that they got caught in the first place.
0: And if they hadn't been caught, if they hadn't been tripped up that way, it might still be going on.
8: On a bigger and grander scale.
0: And again, you have no idea. You believe they were working towards something really, really big, but you don't know what that was.
8: Yeah, because of...
0: Your brother's never told you.
8: I've not heard anything from Mom or Kenny at all in that respect, but some friends who, or people I have befriended with the media of the book, who've been part of this investigation on the media side since 1996, has told me some things. And I think the money was going to the Bahamas to pull something really big off. It was all speculation, no proof, just the opinion of Kent Walker.
0: Well, Kent, I don't know how to thank you enough for being here.
8: Your
0: book, Son of a Grifter, is going to sell like crazy. I think most of my audience will be watching the CBS movie coming up on the 20th and to get an even better idea of what's going on. But the best ideas come tonight from you of what went on. Thank you so much.
8: Thank you for the opportunity. Thank you to all the callers for the great question.
0: I'm going to be thinking about the interview tonight for a very, very long time. The book is Son of a Grifter. It's by Kent Walker and Mark Schoene, or S-C-H-O-N-E. If you'll check the link on my website, you can go to Amazon and get it there, and I highly recommend it, so that you can understand what otherwise is totally not understandable. From the high desert, I'm Art Bell. Ta-ta.
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3: You are about to enter the realm of the King of Terror. Otherwise known as Dr. Doom or Ed Dames. Major Ed Dames, he was in the military remote viewing program, the U.S. Government remote viewing program. And we will briefly, of course, once again explain what remote viewing is. But I want to give you an upfront warning here with regard to the program you're about to hear. It may scare the crap out of you. And so, if you have small children or if you are negatively affected by information that is kind of scary, then you're going to want to take this opportunity to tune out. Otherwise, what you're going to hear is technical remote viewing information about varying topics, political, environmental, and so forth, and some of it really is pretty scary. So if you're affected in a negative way by some negative information, you're going to want to tune out now. That warning given. Ed Dames coming up shortly. Several years ago now, and a lot of time has passed, Ted Koppel's Nightline did a program that shocked the nation. They revealed the existence of a military remote viewing program to the nation in a 30-minute Nightline broadcast. And they said that for 20 years, the United States government had in place a so-called remote viewing program, and that we had spent millions of dollars on it, and that there had been a group of these remote viewers. And we'll try and explain the quick 101 version of remote viewing, because I know we have new listeners, in a moment. And that they were discontinuing that program and announcing it, making the fact that we had, as a government, been doing this for 20 years, now public. It was, to say the least, a shocking revelation. Since that time, we have had many opportunities to interview many remote viewers. One of the most controversial, without question, is a man that, during that time, Dr. Doom. His name is Ed Dames, retired now Major Ed Dames, who started a company called SciTech in the private sector in order to take what he had learned in the military, modify it to some degree, and what he does is called technical remote viewing. From the Hawaiian Islands, here is Major Ed Dames. Ed, hello.
4: It's a pleasure to be back, Art.
3: Number one, happy birthday.
4: Thank you.
3: On the day of the eclipse, you turned 50.
4: Half a century.
3: I am now 4 years past that point. I remember my 50th birthday. It's kind of a milestone of sorts. You can't quite get senior discounts yet, but you generally sort of say to yourself, half a century, huh? How did you take your birthday?
4: Well, I was still euphoric from the day before. The day before, I became engaged to a beautiful woman.
3: Congratulations!
4: And that was still on my mind when I turned 50, and then it was kind of 50.
3: So you're going to get married?
4: I am.
3: Aha! Congratulations!
4: In fact, the next show, if we do another show, it might be from China. I'm taking kind of a honeymoon teaching sabbatical. I'm teaching remote viewing to the Chinese at major universities in China.
3: You mean up in communist China?
4: Well, yes, the People's Republic of China. If you can't beat them, join them.
3: Well, I guess they could buy your tapes like everybody else could anyway, huh?
4: Well, they've had a very dynamic remote viewing program. They're the only military unit, for instance, and the only academic institutions that really have a remote viewing program and stuck with it.
3: So the Chinese are still doing government-sponsored, or I guess in their case, mandated remote viewing.
4: They are. And, you know, there's a long history of that kind of... The East and the West are very different. Here, the connotations are with the occult, and it was a hot potato, as I've said many times before this unit, but that's not the case in China.
3: Have you been to China?
4: I was proscribed from going to China proper. I was operating on the outskirts of China as a intelligence officer. And my job was to send people like John Nolan, who you had on the program the other day.
3: I did, indeed.
4: Into places like that to help recruit people who I fingered using technical remote viewing and other methods to vet and assess the people that we wanted to sell out their country. So during the Cold War, and when the bamboo curtain was up, my job was to determine what Chinese and Russian scientists I wanted to sell out their country.
3: That you wanted to sell out, or the ones that would be most likely candidates to sell out?
4: The candidates we chose based upon certain criteria, and it came down to a number of individuals whose expertise we needed. They were ensconced within very top secret programs, and we wanted those people to spy for the United States government. So we would send people like John Nolan in after we determined it's called vetting and assessing these candidates. So, for instance, let's say there was someone within a top secret missile program somewhere in the erstwhile Soviet Union who I thought might make a good candidate to recruit as a spy.
3: Yes.
4: Our final methods, we used remote viewing. We used the remote viewing outfit. That's one of the reasons the unit was so classified, to get into the minds of these candidates, to look for weak points, Achilles heels, if you will. See, an American during the Cold War could be usually purchased for two times their annual pay. Americans sell out for money, traditionally. That's not necessarily true with people in other countries. It's a different paradigm. There are different threshold buying points. For the Russians, it was an apartment. For other countries, it was something else. So we would use remote viewing to get into that paradigm, get into the minds of the candidates, and see if there was something specific that we could dangle in front of these prospective spies.
3: Sure.
4: And recruit them.
3: All right.
4: We would send people, very brave men like John Nolan, out into the field to do that.
3: All right. Before we launch into very much about, you know, the operational side of either the military program or what you're doing now, we should do, I know, the painful thing for you because you've done it so many times, but just the very short version of what technical remote viewing is. For those who might be tuning in tonight for the first time, they're going, what the hell's remote viewing?
4: In essence, I'll start by using a term that you've used before. A remote viewer is a trained psychic, but trained to the degree that the data that is produced about a target being a remotely placed person, place, a thing, or an event, the information that's produced about that target is extremely accurate and consistent, so consistent and accurate that we in the Department of Defense were able to use such psychic data in support of military operations where, when we went, for instance, to natural psychics, we could not use that information because the natural psychic, number one, was not consistent in their data, and number two, the natural psychic did not know when they crossed the line into imagination. So the information that they were writing down or talking about or sketching was no longer connected with the target. The signal had crossed over back into
3: their own. So, in other words, in a way, the government was saying, we believe in psychic ability, but the government always wants, of course, to be able to control and do science, which is being able to repeat things again and again and again. They want a regimen. That is our military. I was in the Air Force. Everything is regimented, and so they regimented psychic ability. I guess you could put it that way, couldn't you?
4: It had to be validated. The Secretary of the Army at the time, John O. Marsh, was visionary enough to allow seed money to be put into this program to the tune of millions of dollars, but that was provisional on to the point where we had to be able to validate the usefulness and the accuracy of these methods in military operations before real money would be put forward. So the $20 million that you hear thrown around, part of that $20 million that funded the program was, of course, research. Only when we demonstrated that it was a militarily effective tool that could be used to support military operations, only then did the regular monies from Congress was allocated.
3: I see.
4: Mm-hmm.
3: So really, the first money was seed money.
4: The first money was research money.
3: Yeah.
4: Research money can be thrown at just about anything, but only for a limited period of time. And unless you validate, in terms of the Department of Defense, unless you validate something as a weapon or a defense system or an intelligence collection system, the usefulness of that, you're not going to get any more money.
3: It's a very good point, Ed. And you know, the fact that it went on for 20 years, I could understand that it would go on for a year or two or three or four even. But if there were no results worthy being yielded, they absolutely would not have kept going 20 years, in my opinion.
4: No, it was. Well, there was another reason it lasted so long. The unit was so close hold that very, very few people in the government knew of its existence. I dare say that if that had not been the case, we would not have lasted as long.
3: Well, here's a point.
4: We would have been cut off at the knees.
3: Yeah, exactly. Yeah, but frequently people say, look, there can't be ETs, there can't be UFOs, the government is incapable of keeping secrets. That's baloney. They are capable of keeping secrets. They kept the remote viewing secret for 20 years. They kept...
4: Well, no, it leaked out. It did leak out. In fact, in my business, we knew that the general rule of thumb, Art, was that a secret could be kept for no longer than 8 years.
3: 8 years.
4: Yeah. That was a general rule of thumb. Now, that's been exceeded. I mean, there have been programs that many countries have had. China is a good example. They can keep a lid on something for decades. But in America, before Internet days, it was generally 8 years. One of the best examples was the stealth program. That was effectively protected by this country in the U.S. Air Force.
3: The Manhattan Project.
4: Well, the Manhattan Project, that was secrecy beyond, I think, anything that very few programs had that kind of secrecy.
3: Mm-hmm. But the fact that plutonium was given to children and pregnant women, that sort of thing, that was kept secret.
4: Those were the dark ages of America, the Joe McCarthy days. Those were America's dark ages, for sure. Yeah.
3: And the dark days are over?
4: Generally speaking, they're over. There's a lot of oversight. There's been... And I'll tell you why, because the press is so effective. The press is so effective in this country that they can generally penetrate just about anything.
3: But
4: it's
3: again,
4: hard to keep a secret from the American press.
3: Here. But said again, remote viewing is the ability of somebody to administer to another person, the remote viewer, a number, a simple number, a series of numbers or whatever. And the remote viewer would then, for example, be able to locate a gas canister in Iraq or any number of other things. Remote viewing is in a realm that defies or eclipses time as we understand it. You can look into the future. You can look into the past.
4: It's operating in the fifth dimension. Fourth dimension being time, fifth dimension being mind.
3: Precisely.
4: So we are, think of in terms of a universal mind where all patterns of information are stored. So in that arena, what the universal mind is remembering the future as well as remembering the past. All the information is present there, accessible. It becomes a matter of turning one's unconscious attention towards one of those infinite patterns of information.
3: When you get a student, Ed, in the days that you were you actually had classes going on. How did you train the imagination? How do you train the imagination out of a person's report?
4: It's part of the process that there's about 400 steps to learning this process. It's just like cooking a pineapple upside down cake in the kitchen. You just have to go through one step after another. If you do all those steps correctly, you have a fine cake at the end of a couple of hours.
3: That's right.
4: Remote viewing is the discovery, the real discovery of remote viewing is how the unconscious part of ourselves communicates these very detailed bits of information to conscious awareness without this overlay of imagination. Those steps, that process, was the breakthrough discovery. That's been refined in SciTech to be able to use remote viewing as not only an information collection process, but a problem-solving process as well. For instance, I just noticed to my great glee that NASA has discovered that Titan, the largest moon of Saturn,
3: yes,
4: has a C on it. And you might remember 3 years ago.
3: I think they're even talking atmosphere, aren't they?
4: Well, it was the only other body, heavenly body in our solar system that has an atmosphere similar to Earth. This is the fourth moon out from Saturn,
3: right,
4: proper.
3: That's
4: it's
3: right.
4: The largest of its moons. And 3 years ago on your program, I mentioned to you that SciTech, in conjunction with our former enemy, the KGB extra sensor, the KGB psychic team, had joined together to do a joint project, and we were going to do a remote viewing survey of Titan.
3: Of Titan. Hold it right there. Major Ed Dames, SciTech's Major Ed Dames, is my guest. And by the way, you can remote view. There actually are videotapes out now. It used to cost thousands of dollars to take a course, but if you'll get a pencil and paper, we'll tell you how to get the tapes here shortly.

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1: That's who we are. My guest is SciTech's Major Ed Dames. And again, immediately ahead is going to be some very, very scary information. Now, if you react negatively to scary information, tune out. If you have children in the room, you may not wish them to hear it. Exercise your parental authority and have them leave the room. So, that's what's directly ahead, Major Ed Dames, and there's a lot to tell tonight about what's going on. Something about Korea, by the way. Once again, here is SciTech's Major Ed Dames. Ed, welcome back.
2: Thank you.
1: Hey, Ed. Oh, hold it. Let's see. Our phone was, for a moment, breaking up. Oh, we lost it. We lost it. Did you hear that? Wow. Our phone just, as you heard, it went into absolute self-destruct. That's the damnedest thing I ever heard. Especially the way it went. Did you hear that sort of a screeching? What's that movie when? You remember that movie where? Try to remember the name of it, but it's where the American president and the Russian president were involved in a nuclear exchange, and the American president had the American ambassador in Moscow, and he said, "I'm told by my technical people that when the atomic weapon detonates, we'll hear a large screeching sound as the telephone on the other end melts in Moscow." It kind of reminded me of that. Now, hopefully, Ed Dames' phone in the Hawaiian Islands there has not melted. Let me try and get him back. I'm sure we can do it. Boy, I'll tell you, the telephone system has been really weird lately. I've been getting a lot of all circuits are busy and that sort of thing. Let's see if we can connect with Ed.
2: Art.
1: Yes.
2: Yeah, no idea what that was.
1: Did you hear the way that disconnected?
2: Well, I heard it, yeah.
1: Kind of a screechy, screaming sound, and then boom, you were gone.
2: Well, I guess I crossed the line.
1: Maybe you crossed the line, right?
2: Well, yeah.
1: All right. At any rate, Ed, I think when I reflect on the years that you've been doing programs with me, your most accurate work seems to have been in the area of the environment. I mean, that's my own personal view.
2: There's a reason for that, and that is because, you know, what we know in my business is that the unconscious part of ourselves, of our own mind, is our best friend. It tries to keep you alive. And if you're too busy in the daytime to pay heed to it, that little tiny signal, that little tiny voice, it'll get you at night during dreams. You'll have premonitions about disasters or something like that. These are big spikes in time. These kinds of things. The spike that tells you don't be here because something is going to happen, or don't be involved in this city at this time because there'll be an explosion. It's our best friend. It tries to keep you alive. So when you have a catastrophe that takes a lot of lives or affects a lot of people, those are very big spikes that stand up through the background clutter, the background noise of day-to-day living.
1: And, of course, the environment is a very, very big thing that can take many lives.
2: It's going to take many lives indeed, yes. Mm-hmm.
1: Now, I just don't even know what to say about the weather. You years ago talked about the changes in the weather, and
2: there's nothing more to say for as far as I'm concerned. 2.5 years ago, I tried to warn listeners on your program as well as in written reports to to institutions and institutes that we are not going to, shortly, we're not in North America, going to be able to grow crops the way we used to grow them.
1: Yeah, period. Absolutely said that.
2: There will be no seasons. There will be...
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0: 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And now, Art Bell.
1: Again and again, you were dead flat right about that. And here in Salt Lake City the other day, a tornado, an F2 tornado touched down in the center of Salt Lake City, Utah, killed one person, injured dozens of people, and did an extensive amount of property damage. It was the damnedest thing anybody ever saw.
2: Well, I mentioned before the tornado season that the mother of all tornadoes was coming, and you saw that hit.
1: That's right.
2: I have to warn you again, there's going to be more of those, and in places that have never experienced tornadoes before. So when, for instance, I warn people in the Denver area about Rocky Flats, there is no more nuclear material, waste material, stored in Rocky Flats, but there's still a very big problem. The top layer of the soil around Rocky Flats, that down to about a centimeter or so, is contaminated. So if a high wind or a tornado rolls across that land, it's going to be fallout city for Denver. It's tantamount.
1: So obviously, a tornado would obviously pick up a great deal of.
2: It would pick up all the contaminants and drop them on a populated area.
1: I wonder if they've thought about that.
2: I don't think anyone has ever expected that the Rocky Flats area to have a tornado, but things are changing rapidly as
1: well. Nobody really ever expected one in the middle of Salt Lake City either.
2: And in terms of sanctuaries and survival information, the other thing that my company has been trying to warn people about is water. If you are not near a large source of fresh water, you are in trouble, and increasingly so. That is why I've been directing people towards the western part of Glacier National Park. We have that huge, some of the cleanest water in North America is there, and that's one of the few places in the continental United States that's going to be safe because it has a lot of water. Water supplies are dwindling.
1: Yeah, that certainly would make sense. But then in the Northeast, we have drought emergencies now in almost every northeastern corridor state. I believe all of them now. And the Southeast is a disaster. Here in the West, Ed, the Southwest, where I live, I'm telling you something is really dramatically wrong. Every day my wife and I have been commenting on it. We moved here about 7 years ago to this house, and on the day we moved, it was 117 degrees. Now, that's normal for out here in July going into August. It's not getting above 90 during the day now, and it's going down to 60 at night. Ed, something's really wrong.
2: Well, again, our water. You know, if the question is, got water? Because that is the key right there. You can stockpile all the food that you want and all the rifles and ammunition that you choose, but if you are not near a source of plentiful fresh water, you are in trouble.
1: No, that surely does make sense. The question, I guess, is that most people would want to know. I mean, at this point, Ed, most people agree we are in the middle of a weather change that people have tried to explain in various ways, El Nino, La Nina, all the rest of it. But it's more serious than that, and I think most people now know that. The question is, how much worse is it going to get? That's what I think most people would want to know.
2: It's going to reach a point where people begin migrating from populated areas.
1: Out of the cities.
2: Out of the cities, yeah. We're, you know, this is a denouement here, and it's going to result in the disintegration of a lot of social systems because of no water. Even food. Look what will happen first, though. Food prices will rise. There will be crops that will not be available for cattle, so cattle will die.
1: Mm-hmm.
2: And then food will be controlled by governments, local at first, civil governments, and then after that, there may not be enough food to eat. So people may socially, many things will change.

0: people will begin to starve. We're a very spoiled society, us Americans, and that's about to change. We're about to experience some pain.
1: It is true. Food has been always extremely plentiful here.
0: Not to mention water.
1: Yeah, Americans don't really understand what it's like not to be able to get food. It's an impossible concept because we have never experienced it, really never.
0: No, we've grown very complacent about a number of things, and that's going to change. It's changing right now in those parched areas of the East.
1: In parts of the Orient, North Korea, they are starving to death. There has been reported cannibalism in North Korea. It's horrible, absolutely horrible. So it doesn't take a great change in our climate to produce a dramatic change in the ability to grow food, does it?
0: No. In fact, when you think about it, food that's subject to the vicissitudes of climate and weather these days, it's a crapshoot. It's like playing Russian roulette with food. It's got to be done a different way. And a different way has to be a hermetically sealed or a controlled, environmentally controlled environment. Our company has in the past produced reports to this effect and delivered them to some very high-powered think tanks. And there are certain individuals and wealthy people who have taken action and are doing this for themselves. But it must be done at the community and township levels minimally in order to have sustained food.
1: Ed, I had a very, very well-renowned psychic on the air last night, Sylvia Brown. And she said a couple of things that really caught my attention. She said, number one, in 50 years, people will be living in domed cities. And this will be as a result of the environment. The second thing she said was, she was on the Montel Williams show, and he had her looking ahead 20 years, 50, 70 years. And he had her look out as far as the year 2100, and she saw absolutely nothing. Now, that reminded me of the time you talked of the discontinuity, what you called at that time the discontinuity, a kind of a barrier past which you couldn't see. And she has a barrier past which she cannot see. She's not a remote viewer, but she is certainly a natural psychic. Any reaction to that?
0: Well, I think our company has to stand by the work that we've done with regard to the sun. There is going to be a sunburst. Something is going to happen to the sun, a major coronal mass ejection that will plasma that will be delivered up to Earth, right down, almost down to the deck on Earth's surface, and that will result in one of the largest catastrophes probably in recorded history.
1: Here's a fact from Dave in Wisconsin. He says, Art, solar flare activity is supposed to increase dramatically, according to scientists, in the first few weeks of next year. Please ask Ed if this is what he's been predicting for the last few years. In other words, death and destruction to some portion of the planet and its inhabitants due to the sun.
0: This is what we know. We know that people look up and the next minute later, something hits them. That's all that we know. And this something is attributable to the sun's activity. I'm not a solar physicist, so I don't know if that's plasma, X-rays, or whatever, but it's something that can be seen in the sky. It's an effect or an epiphenomenon as a result of solar action that actually produces an effect in the sky. So you can see it coming. You can't get out of the way, but you can see this coming, and we know that it's produced by the sun. How many of these kinds of kill shots are there? We don't know. But the sun is going to result in a massive loss of life, even far more than just the general weather conditions will produce. And in many parts of the world, it's much worse.
1: So you stand by the kill shot or kill shots prediction?
0: That's correct. Our sun is going to result in the largest loss of human lives that we have seen as remote viewers in the past or in the future.
1: Well, I know a lot of people say, baloney, But actually, there are a lot of very mainstream scientists that say that there have been extinction cycles that they now believe have been caused by the sun in our past. Let me take a moment out, because you did something a couple of years ago. I think now a couple of years ago. I'm losing track of time myself. Instead of conducting these thousands the classes you had, you would teach people, to do people, because it costs quite a bit of money, how to remote view, and you did this at SciTech. Then all of a sudden, you produced a series of videotapes. Now, these are not schlock tapes, folks. They were produced, directed by an Academy Award-winning nominated director. They really are Class A tapes, and they teach you how to do what Ed Dames does. There are two categories that you can get. One is the first tape, the introductory tape, that will, I don't know, I guess it'll tell you whether you want to go on and get the rest of them and really learn how to do this. And by the time you've seen that first tape, I guarantee you will know whether you want to go on or not. It's not expensive. How much, Ed?
0: $49.95.
1: That's right. So you can order that, or you can order the entire set of tapes that will teach you everything if you really want to know this kind of information. It's rather expensive, but I think you've got a sale now, $70 off or something.
0: It's six videotapes, and it's 10 hours of instruction. It's
1: 10
0: about
1: hours.
0: A four-month course.
1: A four-month
0: course. We do have a $70 off sale on there.
1: All right, and the price for the whole thing?
0: $249.95.
1: That's a lot cheaper than the course used to be. Those courses used to go for what?
0: About $5,000.
1: A piece, yeah, that's
0: mm-hmm.
1: right. So people can order the first tape or the entire group by calling one of two numbers, and they are, check me if I'm wrong, Ed, I've got them here, 1-888-878-0333. That's 1-888-878-0333 or 1-877-878-1777. And I presume they have, because of the program tonight, people standing by.
0: That's correct. Or you could come to visit our website where via your website. The address is there, and there's a lot more information about our...
1: Yeah, that's right. Go to my website. Simply scroll down to the name Ed Dames, and, click on that and go zooming over to his website. But one more time, I do want to get those in for you, because they are remarkable tapes. I mean, they're just, when you see it, you will know they are professionally produced tapes. Remote viewing now, bear in mind, is not for everybody. That's why I think people interested should grab that first tape and then decide whether or not to move on. But that's up to you all out there. 1-888-878-0333 or 1-877-878-1777. Now, when we get back, Ed, before the program began, you told me something about Korea. You said we've got something really hot on Korea. So
0: we're monitoring a difficult situation, yes.
1: So let's get to that when we get back. We're going to break here at the top of the hour. My guest is Major Ed Dames, SciTech's Major Ed Dames. The subject, remote viewing. Actually, that's the technique. The subject is our future. We'll be right back.

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1: Indeed, Major Ed Dames, SciTex Ed Dames, is here. They don't call him Dr. Doom for nothing. In fact, we'll find out why they do call him Dr. Doom. But I want to warn you that a lot of the information you're about to receive is scary. And if you're an adult who is scared by this, or if you have a child in the room, get them out. But if you're an adult, even an adult, who is affected negatively by this sort of information, then you might not want to know. You can turn the radio off. With the news of the last few days, which has been really worrisome with regard to India and Pakistan, I expected Ed to say something about that. A plane was shot down in the disputed Kashmir territories, shot down, and then some missiles were fired. They had some dogfights. I mean, it really does not look good, and as you know, both these nations have recently demonstrated they have nuclear weapons. So it's a big worry. But prior to the show tonight, I talked to Ed, and he said, no, Korea. Well, that's what he's always said, Korea. And so something's cooking in Korea. Ed, what's going on?
2: Well, I'll get back to some of these general interest items vis-a-vis remote viewing momentarily, but I do need to put this Dr. Doom hat on for a moment to talk about North Korea.
1: Sure.
2: Now, I'm not saying that Pakistan and India are not going to nuke it out at some later juncture, but as I've said for the last 2 years, the next use of a nuclear weapon will be in the Korean Peninsula by the North Koreans. Okay?
1: I remember.
2: We've stood by that.
1: Yes, I know.
2: But now we're watching a very interesting situation developing, extremely interesting. And this is something that only technical remote viewing could have pulled out of the hat, because as a military analyst, one would not have thought of something like this. It would not have been the last thing one would have thought of. It just wasn't part of the ensembles of information that we come up with. Mm-hmm. It isn't there. But nevertheless, this is what appears to be coming down in North Korea. And in order to produce this, I had to go into the mind of Kim Jong-il and look at his strategic goals and see what was going on vis-a-vis this missile program, this Taipodong-2 missile.
1: Yes.
2: That has a range of 4,100 miles.
1: The one they fired over Japan not long ago, right?
2: Well, that was an earlier version. This is a larger, this is a more advanced version. In fact, they've got 6 ready to go. Okay?
1: All right.
2: So, let's say they just fire another one. Well, that would eventuate in some, instead of squeezing out more concessions from Japan and the United States and South Korea, all it would do is make those three nations angrier, and we'd probably cut some of our assistance. But they've got a trump card now that appears to be developing. Very interesting one.
1: Oh.
2: As I've mentioned in the past, North Korea probably has enough plutonium, had enough plutonium 10 years ago to produce maybe one or two nuclear weapons.
1: Yes, I've heard that.
2: A couple of warheads. Okay? That's not militarily decisive. All that would do is serve to anger an opponent and initiate a war that would decimate the North. It would cause untold casualties on both sides, but it would result in decimation of the North.
1: Suicide.
2: But it's essentially, yes. The North Koreans are not going to do that. They have a much better plan. Much better plan. One of these volleys of this new Taipodong 2 missile.
1: Yes.
2: It appears it is going to be launched seaward, like the last test. And one in 1993, there was another one similar to this, an earlier version. That was the Longdong 2, I believe, missile, a very primitive missile. They're not so primitive anymore. It appears, Art, that they're going to be able to squeeze some concessions out of the world after all, some more, while still maintaining their pride and still building up their forces. Because you know what they have planned?
1: No, I don't.
2: An open-air test.
1: An open-air test?
2: Of a nuclear weapon.
1: Above ground, you mean?
2: In the Pacific Ocean, just like we used to do 5 decades ago.
1: Oh, brother.
2: So one of those babies and one of those volleys is going to have one of those two weapons on it. It's going to be launched out there as an open-air test. Now, what do you think the reaction of the international community will be?
1: It's going to be horrified.
2: It will be horrified, and what do you think we will do? Anything we can to prevent that from happening again.
1: In other words, you're saying they will launch a missile with a nuclear warhead, which will detonate over the ocean somewhere. Is that
2: just correct? Like we used to do 5 decades ago. So why can't they? After all, they're a developing country. We have no right to interfere with their autonomy.
1: Because we're 50 years ahead. I don't think we ever actually launched a nuclear weapon and detonated it by missile, did we?
2: Well, I think there was one test like that.
1: Was there?
2: The others were bombs. They were bombs.
1: Right.
2: Yeah. So what's the difference, a bomb and a missile? The point is, why should we deny that a developing country the same thing we did 5 decades ago, and they did not sign any treaties?
1: I understand.
2: What we'll do, what they'll be able to do from that is not a threshold enough for anybody to attack their homeland. It's certainly a threshold for mass indignation on the part of the international community. But what we'll do is provide concessions, anything we can, to stop them from doing that again. And they will have won, once again. I think it's a diabolically brilliant plan, myself. It's something I would never have thought of, but it looks like it's coming, either the first or the second volley. That's what they have on the drawing board, Art.
1: How sure are you of this?
2: Oh, we're running about 85% right now.
1: Mm-hmm. You're right. I mean, you're right. That's a diabolical plan. You're right also when you say that if you have a few nuclear weapons, two or three or even four, the use of them would simply be suicidal. However, a wise political use of them would be to demonstrate your ability to deliver them to a great distance, and then you have
2: without causing war,
1: without attacking
2: a country.
1: That's
2: right. International waters. Of course, it's unthinkable that a developed country would do that, knowing what we know today. And yet, 5 decades ago, we were doing it.
1: We were. It's true.
2: So it is a desperately brilliant plan. It's not threshold for an attack on their country, but it's a threshold for a maximum amount of reaction. And in the end, that reaction will be to help that country eat and to give that country what they want, anything, so that they don't do that again.
1: You're right. That would probably be our reaction.
2: It's the best nuclear blackmail on the books.
1: But wouldn't they almost have to announce what they were going to do just before they did it?
2: Yes, I think that they would do that. Mm-hmm.
1: Otherwise,
2: or while the thing is en route.
1: Yeah, well, otherwise it might be regarded as an attack by one nation or another.
2: Because you're in shipping lanes and those kinds of things. Yes, I think there will be an announcement. We are about to launch a missile. And by the way, it's heading downrange with Kim Jong-il's new weapon. Don't interfere with our autonomy. Something like that.
1: Uh-huh.
2: Because that's what they usually do.
1: You're right. Tactically, that would be brilliant. God, we live in strange times.
2: We live in very strange times, but that is a very strange country. It is the most deadly threat that America faces right now, North Korea.
1: Most of the intelligence people I've had on have agreed with that, by the way.
2: Yeah, I'm in the process of writing a report to my cronies in Washington about this now, but we're watching it closely.
1: I'd like to take you way back now to your Dr. Doom designation. Why were you actually given that name, Dr. Doom?
2: I spent quite a bit of time briefing at the White House the Department of the Army's perspective on exotic weapons.
1: You actually briefed the White House?
2: Yes, I was the talking dog. I took the developments for Army intelligence results in arenas of exotic weapons, and brief at the old executive office building those U.S. intelligence, what U.S. intelligence had on very exotic weaponry developments in foreign countries, non-ionizing electromagnetic radiation weapons, biochemical weapons, things like that.
1: So and then obviously with the kind of reports that you brought back, you earned that nickname.
2: It wasn't just how many, what was the megatonnage and throw weights today. It was how many ways, how many exotic ways do you have to kill a man that have never been heard of before, but that the Soviets may be developing. And they were pretty exotic, so and very scary.
1: When you deliver this information to the White House, how do you think it was received?
2: Well, I watched how it was received. Normally, I briefed the National Security Council, too. But at the White House, it was, you generally dealt with civilians who all they were familiar with were nuclear weapons.
1: Mm-hmm.
2: And what might the SS-18 have in it? How many decoys, how many MIRVs, that kind of thing.
1: Sure.
2: But when I briefed, it was, this is how you're going to die when this weapon is used. It will be slow and excruciating. It will be delayed reaction, on and on and on.
1: So now, folks, you know how he got his name. Ed, the last time you were on, we discussed, I had had Colin Cullier on the show from NIDS, and we were talking about the ranch, where all these strange things are going on. And you mentioned the fact that a mother and an infant could be used as bait, literal bait, to cause whoever is out there to come down and make contact. And John Alexander called during that show and said, in fact, they had had a mother and infant and removed them from that site where that work is going on for their own safety because of a, quote, perceived danger. John called me earlier tonight, John Alexander, and said, please say hi to Ed. He's a good old friend of mine. He says, I've been given him a lot of hell over the years, but he's a good friend. Say hi. So John says hi.
2: Colonel Alexander and I have gone through a lot together, and he is a good friend. Yes.
1: Do you would you like to amplify a little bit? It really intrigued a lot of people, the concept that contact with whatever may be out there will not occur until they have concluded something about us. And what is that something that would be concluded with the use of a mother and an infant?
2: It deals with symbols, symbology, and we continue, humans continue, at least in these decades, we continue to look at these visitors in terms of their technology.
1: Yes.
2: I've been around and around with you and your listeners on this before, and this is not about technology. Technology does not impress something that's nominally 100 million years ahead of us in evolution.
1: I wouldn't think so.
2: They're interested in something else. You know, what are we capable of knowing and doing as humans? If we can use a tool, if we can leapfrog ahead and use something like remote viewing to look at these visitors, who they are, then we can communicate with them. We need to establish some baseline data first. We've got to be able to reach their minds using these unconscious tools. And when we do that, we'll see that many of these visitors are essentially sub-creators. They're not the creator, but they are individuals that were involved, entities that were involved in our creation, the creation of humankind. And because of that, they're very interested in us and survival and the ideas about life on Earth and Homo sapiens. That idea is best expressed by the union of a mother and child.
1: Hmm.
2: That's what we find through remote viewing.
1: Now, Colonel Alexander said there was a perceived danger to the mother and child that were there, the mother and infant. Would you disagree? In other words, would you suggest that their presence would not invite danger to them personally?
2: Have you ever really heard of someone being killed or injured by lights in the sky?
1: Well,
2: I haven't. Scared to death? Yes.
1: Yes.
2: Killed or injured? No. I mean, somebody has got to have the courage to, you know, face this dragon. It's just like the Wizard of Oz, Art. You know, we got this person behind this curtain pulling levers and bells and lights, And it's a darn scary thing until you pull that curtain back and you tap that person on the shoulder and say, I see you. And with technical remote viewing, that's what we can do. We get to really see who's behind this facade. And it's a lot of smoke and mirrors. It's a lot of smoke and mirrors. It's purposeful. It's purposeful nonsense because they, the visitors, want us to develop a way to get behind the smoke and mirrors and see who they really are. Then there will be contact.
1: Well, if you look at that experiment and then you look at the possibility of North Korea launching a long, whatever it is, missile with a nuclear warhead into the Pacific to detonate above ground, and you look at these two things and you consider the visitors and possible contact, you've got to sit back and wonder what those two conflicting signals would say to them.
2: It's all the more reason for possible what might be called desperation on their part. I think there is a prime directive. There's something that precludes them from landing on the White House lawn and saying, we're here to help you. And we've discussed this on your show before.
1: We have, yes.
2: I think they're pushing the limit, trying to get us, and that is why so much activity is on that ranch in places like that, because they want us to solve this problem. They are offering up their presence as a conundrum, a puzzle, a problem to be solved.
1: We have two
2: ways.
1: We're
2: not smart enough to crack it. We keep looking at their technology. It's not about technology. It's about being human and our humanness.
1: I completely understand what you're saying. All right, hold on, Ed. Bottom of the hour right now. I'm Art Bell. My guest is SciTech's Major Ed Dames. Remote viewing is the way the information is gleaned. And it's kind of rough, some of it. Which signal do you think they'll see first? I'm Art Bell, and this is Coast to Coast AM.

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1: That's exactly what it is, and my guest is Major Ed Dames, SciTech's Major Ed Dames. And again, I warn you, the information, as you can tell by now, is pretty worrisome stuff. And if you are affected adversely by worrisome stuff, I won't say predictions, because that is not what remote viewing does, but information. If you're affected adversely by it, please tune out, and if you have children in the room, please get them out of the room. This is not for kids, that's for sure. Ed will be right back. All right, back now to Major Ed Dames. Ed, one quickie for you here. Somebody faxes. Art, Ed has not talked for a great while about Mars. Could he possibly give us an update on the statement he made once? Which was roughly, something is waking up.
2: Mars is a way station. It's sort of a, there's parking lots, I'll use the term loosely, on Earth's moon and on Mars subsurface, below the surface. There are robotic, let's call them robotic, for lack of a better word, sort of like sentient robots that are parked in places beneath the surface of Mars and on Earth's moon. And those things are beginning to stir. There's some type of activity associated with these machines. And these machines are, I could not even venture to say how long they've been there. A million years, 2 million, I have no idea. But they've been there a long, long time. At any rate, they're beginning to wake up. I'll use that term loosely, but there's something that's almost beyond our ken. And yet they're there.
1: Okay, this is apparently then, from our perspective of mortal time, which is very short on this Earth, will it occur in our lifetime? Will we know this is occurring, or is this a long-term process?
2: I'm not sure. I'm just not sure.
1: Okay. One of the toughest things that it seems to me, after interviewing you so many times, Ed, the toughest things for you to do with respect to any thing that you say is going to happen or that you have seen coming is specific timelines.
2: That's correct. As a predictive tool, as a predictive tool, remote viewing is difficult. We can't nail time down. The best that we can do in terms of a future event is to say the next event will be this, but we can't pinpoint the next where we are in time.
1: How do you do timelines at all, even rough timelines? How do you come up with them?
2: We look at current states of affairs worldwide on the globe, and we see how close we are juxtaposed to our information, the event that's been described in the information. A good example would be Korea. It's been about 2 years now, 2.5 years, since we were sure that the next use of a nuclear weapon would be Korea. So, looking ahead, we didn't really have a clear idea about how long that would be. We knew it would happen before the solar kill shot, because we can place events, bracket them in time, and juxtapose them one before another. So we knew that would be before the solar event, but we didn't know how far down the road the solar kill shot would be.
1: Right.
2: So we didn't have a standard for our timeline. It's very difficult to do that. Now you can see that the situation in Korea is becoming very hairy.
1: Oh, sure.
2: Very fast.
1: Sure.
2: And it's a fait accompli that something is going to give in Korea very fast. So now we get a better idea of when this event might occur. That's why we're watching the situation so closely, and we're getting more details, because we're closer on the horizon to the actual event. So when we build remote viewing itself, There are other things, caveats here that we have to be careful of. In technical remote viewing, you're sitting at a table, you have pen and paper in hand, in a very attentive state, going through a set of rigorous attention management techniques, and you're building up on your canvas, on these pieces of paper, you're moving into the target, actually you're bringing it into your own conscious awareness, in a very gross way, from the gross to the general, to the specific, to the detailed description and sketches of the target. This takes at least 45 minutes in a series of remote viewing sessions. So it's like building up the target like pieces of a jigsaw puzzle. We know, we knew in the laboratory when we made these mistakes, people are still making these mistakes, of getting caught up in the drama of the target. If there's a murder going on that you're looking at, it could be in the past, could be present time. If there's a battle going on, if you cross a 50% line where 50% of your awareness is now at the remote target instead of in the room where you're jotting down all this information and following these rigorous taught protocols, if you cross that line, the flow of information will stop. Remote viewing is not an experience. It's an information collection tool. So, for instance, what good would it do? Let's say your mother had a breast tumor.
1: Yes.
2: What good would it do if remote viewing were an experience where you finally experience your mother's breast tumor? As opposed to, where is the position in the breast? How large is it? What's the makeup of the cells? Is it benign or malign?
1: Sure.
2: Those kinds of things. We don't want to stop the flow of information. So if we get caught up in the drama, it becomes an oh-wow experience, which we can do, by the way. But technical remote viewing precludes that from happening.
1: Well, all right. How about this, Ed? You obviously are in the middle of a big emotional experience right now. Falling in love, you're about to get married. Does this make a project more difficult for you, the fact that you are yourself overwhelmed with some sort of emotion in your life presently? Does that make it more difficult to?
2: No, only if that particular brand of emotion is connected with and coincidental with your target.
1: Nice.
2: Only then we it could actually not only hamper our work but preclude us from working a target at all. I've mentioned before, let's say that you had a friend that was murdered or a friend that died under mysterious circumstances.
1: I had a cousin who died.
2: I remember your cousin Freddie. And now I could remote view, even with knowing that the euphoria of being engaged and about to be married to my beloved, I could still turn my attention to your cousin.
1: I see.
2: Without any problem whatsoever.
1: As long as there was no connection to
2: That's
1: your
2: right.
1: situation.
2: If it were my cousin, right. That may not be the case. Because I would be overwhelmed by emotions connected with the target. And I would not be able to shunt them effectively during my remote viewing session.
1: All right. You are somebody who, actually, I think I've been the only one over the years who has interviewed you on the radio.
2: I've never done any other show. Mm-hmm. I'm exclusive to you, and for two reasons. One, I don't have the time, and two, it's just a pure pleasure to be on the show.
1: Thank you. People have both emotions about you. They really, really, really either love you or really hate you or really love to hate you. It's one of the above. And nothing in the middle. And here's one that I would say falls into the I'm not so hot on them category. Art, it seems incredible that you lend any credence to Ed Dames, especially his, quote, remote viewing, end quote, into the future. Can you give any proof that this supposed technology is real? Can you state any of his predictions that have ever come true? As far as I'm concerned, his speculations on the kill shot are nothing more than idle speculations. Why should he be believed? Ron in Mountain View, California.
2: Well, I could wax at length about this, but let me give you a good example. It's a nice one, too. I began to broach this before a break. 3 years ago, on one of my first shows, I talked to you about this project that remote viewers, my remote viewers, did looking at the surface of Titan, the largest moon of Saturn.
1: Oh, yes.
2: And on your show, I said what we found, in fact, this was in response to a caller who asked if we had looked for other life in the universe, and I said that, yes, we had found something that looked like a sponge, what we would call a sponge. I don't know what it is, but it looks like the Earth's equivalent of a sponge
1: mm-hmm.
2: on a sea, in the seas of Titan. The Titan had seas, and this organism was living in these seas.
1: I remember that, yes.
2: Mm-hmm. And NASA only 2 weeks ago confirmed that Titan had seas. So in terms of exobiology, exogeology, and exploration in general of the solar system, this is a wonderful tool. It can help point spacecrafts, cameras, and even landers in the right direction for more bang for the buck. It saves a lot of money in terms of engineering and science and technology development.
1: Well, look, I've been interviewing you, as we just pointed out, for years, and I, too, could sit here and point to many things that you've hit right on the mark. You've had some misses.
2: Yes, of course, there have been some misses, but it's difficult to deal with what I would call a soundbite mentality. It is easier to work with the scientific community because you walk into a briefing room, you have scientists who listen to the context as well as the meaning, instead of just grabbing and selectively listening.
1: Sure.
2: And so it is difficult to work with the public when you're dealing with a technology tool like this that's so fraught with emotional involvement on the part of so many people. Very difficult indeed.
1: Then, too, I think the very nature of the material is so disturbing at times, Ed, that people don't want to hear it. In other words, they simply don't want to hear that our environment may be so bad that we may all be underground or in domed cities, as Sylvia said, or whatever. But I hear you, I hear Sylvia, I hear so many others saying roughly the same thing, coming at, from different directions and different perspectives, but saying roughly the same thing.
2: These are personal choices. The technical remote viewing is accurate all of the time. The human, which is the tool that uses the technical remote viewing, may not be accurate, but the techniques are. They're tried and proven, otherwise it would not have been a military tool. It has been my choice to emphasize on your program that my old Dr. Doom hat, and that is because the kinds of things that are coming are going to kill a lot of people.
1: Well, yes, it has been your most accurate area. The environmental area absolutely has been the most accurate area for you. And
2: we have other accurate areas, and I don't emphasize them on your show, but they're just as accurate and just as detailed as the environmental stuff, and that deals with medical issues.
1: Medical issues.
2: Yes, we're very, very good and very, very accurate at dealing with medical diagnoses, treatments, and cures. And I have not emphasized that on your show because if we do, I am inundated with thousands
1: of
2: emails asking for help, and I don't know what to do except wring my hands because I can't help that many people specifically. Having said that, however, there are generic diseases and maladies that do have generic cures, and in those cases, we could help a lot of people.
1: I don't recall. I do believe that we discussed it last time, and I think you said you might take a look at it, but there's a big, big controversy going on right now about jet contrails, and there are quite a number of people who believe that these jet contrails contain something other than the normal water vapor created by a jet, passing rapidly through the air. Now, I know you're aware of this, and I think that we talked about the possibility of your looking at this. Did you?
2: We did look at it. We did talk about it on your show, and there are three or four. There are three or four types of contrails. Three of them we talked about, and I said that the fourth one is classified, and I cannot talk about, but it deals with, if I did talk about it, not only would I breach security, but it your listeners would be very angry because it's something that deals with the defense of the nation, and that's about all I can say. If I gave that away, I would give away to a potential enemy something very valuable.
3: Well, I had to try.
2: That's not a cop-out. That's, you know, I don't usually say things like that. I usually cross the line, right?
1: Yeah. Here's one who says, look, Ed is right about new crop raising techniques. In my research, I have increased the number of plants per acre. I control everything from soil to water. I proved we can raise 464,000 radishes per greenhouse acre, and on and on and on. So he says you're not half as crazy as half the people think out there, that this is a rather immediate thing. From my perspective, Ed, if we enter a time of starvation, if the environment deteriorates to the point where either we have to be under domes or underground, a lot of people are going to not want to live like that. Do you understand that?
2: Yes, I do understand it, but there is something coming, and it's worth waiting for. There are a number of different things coming. If you can hold out, and if there's another generation of children, our grandchildren have something special waiting for them, but they've got to make it to that something special.
1: Our grandchildren?
2: Yes. There's something very special waiting for our grandchildren.
1: Well,
2: the very real possibility, finally, of membership in a federation, a real federation of other human beings, other individuals that are trading and working together throughout other galaxies, and that's what our grandchildren have to look forward to. So it's worth surviving for in those terms alone.
1: Project Starman might be a good time to mention that. Project Starman was described by you as an attempt for contact. Any updates?
2: No, not at this time.
1: That's interesting.
2: It's their timing, Art, not mine. The timing is somebody else's. It's not our call.
1: All right. As some people might not want to face what you see coming, they also get angry when they hear you speak about it. How do you? I know that you get these same reactions. I'm sure after you do each program by email and all the rest of it. How do you handle it? What do you tell them? Do you write back to people, and what do you say to them?
2: Well, for one thing, I don't have to do this anymore. I mean, it's over. We were here, 1999, the hammer's about to fall. We're going to have to start dodging Thor's hammer pretty soon. And I don't have to do this anymore. I've moved based upon my information. I'm in place. I'm in paradise. My company here is here. My employees are safe. We have fresh water. So I acted on information that I gleaned from technical remote viewing. I took a big risk. I left Beverly Hills, California.
1: I know.
2: Very lucrative environment, business-wise, and moved out in the middle of a rock in the Pacific. So I acted on that myself. What other people do is up to them. People who have learned remote viewing know that it works, and many of them have acted also.
1: And so that...
2: It's about saving lives.
1: I understand. And at about that time, that's when you turn the tapes loose, right? That was pretty close. In other words, as you were making the decision to leave, you also were making the decision to release the videotapes.
2: Well, we had to remain in the L.A. area where all the expertise was until the tapes were finished.
1: Correct.
2: Yeah, we couldn't abandon that, that is why I am now turning my attention. I'm leaving the company administrative side to the good graces and the very capable hands of our corporate vice president, Joni Dourif. I'm going on the road to teach again and to spend some time in my laboratory. That's why I say the next time you hear from me, it will be from China.
1: China.
2: Because the teaching, that's where my roots are, and that's where our real responsibility is. Because with TRV, you can turn your attention to anything in the universe. Where do you stop in terms of epistemology, the philosophy of knowledge acquisition? There's no end to what we can know. But my responsibility is to teach others what we do so that they can do the same thing and make choices for themselves. And I feel that's still a responsibility. And I need to do that in terms of our TAPE trainees to stay on the internet, spend more time with advanced training, which our company does for free, by the way, for our TAPE bridges, and to get out in the street and the grassroots level, this time in Asia, China.
1: All right.
2: Take it to the people.
1: Hold it right there. We'll be right back. Ed Dames is my guest, Major Ed Dames, and we are going to go to the phone line shortly, so if you have a question, and I'm sure you do. Boy, I'm sitting here looking at a picture of the tornado coming down right in the center of Salt Lake City. I'm Art Bell, and this is Coast to Coast AM.

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1: And one more time, as we enter this hour, I would like to get the information out for Ed Dames. He has a series of tapes that will teach you to do what he does, remote view. The first tape is an introductory tape, and I can guarantee you this. 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And if you watch the first tape, you will absolutely know whether you want to proceed or not. And it's not for everybody. Believe me, it's not. If you would like to find out whether it's for you, the first tape is just $49.95. The complete set, $249.95, and that's about $70 off the original price. It's 10 hours of instruction, and you've really got to approach it like you would a college course, I guess. In other words, you've really got to get into it if you want to get anything out of it. The numbers to call to order the tapes are 1-888-878-0333. Let me repeat that, 1-888-878-0333, or there is a second number, that's 1-877-878-1777. 1-877-878-1777. And those numbers are good this morning as we do the program, and then normally I would presume during the day, or maybe even 24 hours. I don't know. Ed, is it a 24-hour number usually?
2: It is, 24 hours.
1: Okay. I would like to give the audience an opportunity to ask questions, and judging from the way things are buzzing here, there are a lot of questions, so how about that?
2: Shoot.
1: Yep. Well, okay, shoot.
2: I've noticed that also I'd like to mention that since the last time we talked, Father Malachi Martin has passed away, and that was
1: yes.
2: A great man.
1: That was very hard, very, very hard for me, Ed. Father Malachi Martin and I had a number of private conversations, aside from what we did on the air. And so I guess I can't talk about them. But he did say something on the air about the third secret of Fatima that will always be with me, and that was, he said, Art, if you could imagine the very worst that mankind could face, it's worse than that. And he had read the third secret of Fatima. And I always kind of wondered if there was a parallel to what you saw.
2: The best way we could describe it in terms of remote viewing the third secret is the opening of what in Revelation is called the sixth seal. Read that, and you'll see how bad can be.
1: And you believe that the sixth seal has been opened?
2: Yes.
1: Okay. First time caller line, you're on the air with Major Ed Dames. Good morning. Hello? Going once.
3: Hello?
1: Yes, hello.
3: Hi.
1: You got to speak up, sir.
3: I'm sorry. Let me try this. How's this? Is this better, Art?
1: Oh, much better. Where are you?
3: This is Ross. I'm calling from Las Vegas, listening to you on Hot Talk 105.1,
1: KVBC. Of course. You bet. Ross, you're on the air with Ed.
3: Ed, good morning, first of all.
2: Good morning.
3: And I wanted to ask you if you had done any remote viewing in regards to the possibility or the coming of the Antichrist. And I asked this in view of some of the predictions that Sean Morden had done.
1: All right. Actually, I'm not sure about the Antichrist. I know that Ed has remote viewed Satan. That was really something. But Ed, the Antichrist?
2: We have, and we talked about it on one of your shows. It appears to be a baby that is a throwaway baby, almost literally thrown into a dumpster upon birth. That's about all that we know, and we think this baby. I'm familiar with the ages and how old this individual is supposed to be at what time, but according to our data, it appears to be a baby that was born last year or this year, and thrown away in, literally in a dumpster. And I won't say what where in the world. I don't want to do that because we're not going to change things. Anyway, this person appears to become what in the literature is described as the Antichrist.
1: The Antichrist is alive now.
2: As an infant, yes. And has been retrieved from garbage. So it has been, it was human garbage for a while.
1: All right. Wildcard Line, you're on the air with Major Ed Dames. Hi.
4: Hi, Art. Thanks for taking the call.
1: Sir, you're going to have to yell at us. You're not.
4: Oh, all right. How about that?
1: That's much better.
4: I called you the other night when John Nolan was on with the author of the book Confidential.
1: Yes.
4: I was the last caller, and I was talking about some of my experiences with technology theft. I had worked with Taylor Kramer, or you called him Philip Kramer. I knew him as Taylor Kramer, the former drummer for the Iron Butterfly and Video Compression Specialist.
1: Yes.
4: And we crossed some of the same people. He's the second person that's disappeared out of my life, another esteemed scientist, a Blair Newman that a lot of people on the well should perk their ears up to that name. There was a lot of speculation regarding his death, too. He supposedly committed suicide about 4 hours.
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1: Regarding some of the Asians that are involved with Johnny Chung, John Wong, the technology transfer, a lot of the same things that that John Nolan had spoke of, and the 3,000 Chinese front companies. And I know that Mr. Dames, you had said that there was some nefarious characters involved, and you believed that his death was not just a what they do determine that he just drove off a cliff and killed himself or something. I don't know.
2: It's undetermined. We knew as remote viewers he died in his van in the environs of L.A., but personally, I made the mistake of saying his body was in Montana because the elements that he was involved in had killed someone and buried them in Montana, and I personally slipped onto that. I was dealing with two other missing children at the time, so that was my mistake. But we know he was being blackmailed. That we know, and we have details about that that we don't want to make public because...
1: Well, you're
2: going to request of his family.
1: I know you're going to be in China. I have not been able to talk to Kathy Kramer yet. I hope to be able to find her once again.
2: Well, that's his sister, but there's also a wife and two children involved too. So sometimes you let a dead horse lie.
1: That technology, from my information, and this is comes out of EE Times May 25th article, that China is now heavily involved in using, along with a couple of major American companies that I had referenced out of the Forbes magazine article of May 17th. So while you're over there, I don't know if that gives you...
2: China's going to eat us. They're going to figuratively eat us. So, like I say, if you can't beat them, join them.
3: I, too, believe that about China. And, Ed, when you get over there and you see it again in modern day... It's gonna scare the hell out of you. I saw it. It scared me, profoundly scared me, what I saw going on over there. Bob Crane just went over and he said, if you were scared before, you'd be really terrified now. So you're right about they're gonna pass us like a freight train in the night.
2: Yep, 25% of the world's population. They have our W88 now, our neutron, our highest, most sophisticated weapon. They have it in their hands. All they have to do is just build them, and then they're going to be equal with us, and after that, Katie barred the door.
3: Mm-hmm.
2: So let's not kid ourselves here.
3: I'm not.
2: No, I'm
3: with you all the way on this one. East of the Rockies, you're on the air with Major Ed Dames. Hi.
4: Hello.
3: Hello. Where are you, sir?
4: I am in Fargo, North Dakota.
3: All right.
4: And I have a question concerning the passing of Comet Lee.
3: All right.
4: Is it correct that it is passing... pretty much as we speak?
3: Well, of course, yes. Comet Lee has already passed the closest point to the sun, I believe. I'm not an astronomer. Do you have any comments at all on Comet Lee, Ed?
2: I haven't been tracking Comet Lee. I'm interested in if the trajectory has been determined or not yet. But I haven't seen any details.
4: Apparently, scientists do not believe it's close enough to Earth to be any danger, but
3: no.
4: I have heard a prediction by Nostradamus where he predicted there would be a comet that came out of the constellation of Cancer, and that was what Comet Lee came from.
2: There is a lot of synchronicity.
3: Yeah,
2: there
3: is. Now, there was late word, scientific word, I believe, that Comet Lee has brightened unaccountably, much brighter than they thought that it was going to be. And I received that in the last 24, 48 hours somewhere. West of the Rockies, you're on the air with Major Ed Dames. Hello.
5: Hey, guys. It's the Zappa fan. How are you, Ed?
2: Fine.
5: Congrats on your recent engagement.
2: Thank you.
5: First of all, Art, I wanted to thank you for casting such a huge spotlight on Pacifica.
3: Glad to help.
5: I think the left is so atrophied and anemic these days that they need some voices out there, some outlets. Well, Ed, I just called to rattle your cage a bit because, you know, someone has to do it.
2: Somebody
5: to be the only one who wants to take the job.
2: Tough job.
5: My theory is that Ed is actually the real-life version of the X-Files cigarette smoker.

0: you know, the frustrated science fiction writer who can't even give away his manuscript, so he comes on the show to rant. Let us not forget that Whitley Strieber, before he did any of his objection books, was a fantasy horror writer. Wolfen is one of his books. Also, interestingly enough, L. Ron Hubbard, and I think the longstanding rumor of Scientology was that he bet some friends he could start a religion and make it hugely successful. But I have to say, my favorite story is the sentient robots caring for hibernating organisms under the monuments of Mars, because that's my favorite yarn, even more than the remote viewing Satan riff, because it has this real 50s pulp, amazing stories feel to it. And I think that you and Chris Carter really need to do lunch, Ed.
1: Yeah, we have.
0: But I gotta say, sometimes it's actually your listeners that frighten me more than any of your guests. And pardon me, Ed, but those that, nothing personal, but those that accept the Twilight Zone tales unquestioningly are, to me, most likely the same people who believe that WWF is real and the Blair Witch Project is a true story. And
1: I'm
0: wanted
1: not
0: to
1: a
0: leave
1: moviegoer,
0: you
1: a TV watcher, or a writer, so you're a lot of this is being lost on me.
2: Well,
1: and sometimes art imitates life.
2: Yeah, that's what I was going to say. Caller, hold on. You'll get to say it. Caller, you know something? If you look back and you read the old science fiction, and when I say old, I mean 50 years ago. You know what writers were writing then? With
0: regard to mystery story, things like that.
2: Yeah, most of it is science fact now.
0: Well, I did want to leave you with one thing. Ed, you did mention that you thought one of the reasons we're no longer in the dark ages of the early national security state days is because of the press, but I have to bring people's attention to an article that came out in 78 by Joseph Trento, the spy who came in from the newsroom, where the Copley News Service had to admit that they had 23 paid employees working as journalists and that they were getting stories fed. And I think through recent Freedom of Information Act materials, it's been alleged that there's CIA attachés at every small and large TV, radio station, newspaper, and magazine. And
1: actually,
0: I'll leave you with a quote, if you'd like. Evelyn, a dog, having undergone further modification, pondered the significance of short person behavior and pedal depressed panchromatic resonances and other highly ambient domains.
1: Well, I'm glad that I'm entertaining for you, and I'm glad you're there. But there really are some laws that are passed, and there are charters and there are laws that apply to the intelligence agencies, and they are quite real. One of those laws, have not been passed until in the last 15 years, 10 years. Two of those laws are no CIA agents as journalists and as ministers or representatives of religious organizations, and they mean it. So if you do that as an agent or an agency, you go to jail, and those are very real laws.
2: Mm-hmm.
1: That was not the case 20 years ago at all. It was carte blanche, take my word for it.
2: That's what my guest the other night said, too. First time caller line, you're on the air with Major Ed Dames. Hi.
3: Hello.
2: Hello. West of the Rockies, call toll free 1-800-618-8255.
3: Out of Seattle, Washington.
2: Okay, I'm going to have to bleep that out, Steve.
3: Sorry about that.
2: So we're going to try it from the top here since we don't have the last names. Your name is Steve. You're in Seattle.
3: Yes, I had a question here for, evening there, Mr. Dames. It's late night over here where I'm at. I had one question for you. I have to write it down because it's just one long, complete sentence with many facets, if I may. Are you there?
1: Yes, I'm here. Fire away.
3: Okay, I'll fire away. Everything that I've been listening to tonight, and I listen to art religiously for years gone by, my question is everything that you've been saying, a little bit about a lot of things, does, for example, the New World Order, the One World Government, Y2K, solar flare-ups come January, the May 2000 plan alignment, and if I may throw a pun in there, the Federation Next Generation. Is any or all of this connected somehow or another?
1: Well, some of those things I don't even recognize. Others are speculative in nature as events and problematic. So I can't answer your question. We're connected, you and I. Via higher agency, but I don't know if those things are connected.
2: Well, I guess events, Ed, as you describe them, as you look down a timeline and you see the various spikes of things that are coming, or I suppose if you were to look back, the spikes that have been, looking back, it seems to me, in your business would be a great way to calibrate the way you look at things.
1: I agree. But I can only generalize a statement, and that would be similar to what you call the quickening, I call a confluence of events. It's the same animal by different names.
2: Gotcha. Wild card line, you're on the air with Major Ed Dames. Hi.
4: Hi.
2: Where are you?
4: In Toronto.
2: Toronto. All right, sir.
4: How are you today, gentlemen?
2: We're all right.
4: I talked to you last time before Ed went and researched into Satan.
2: Yes.
4: And I brought up Wilhelm Reich at that time. But what I would like to question right now, I have been doing astral projection out-of-body travel, but I haven't been able to put the conscious-subconscious link together. I just about died of carbon monoxide poisoning when the lady next door died in the townhouse complex almost a year ago now. And I've gone through some massive changes. I am going to order your course. Is that going to help me develop this to the utmost?
1: What is your goal?
4: Leading the people that are surviving. That's my mission, not my goal. I've been told what to do. I know.
1: And how? What's the means by which you're going to lead? How are you going to do that? With information?
4: With information plus supplies, plus build up the same as what you've done. I'm doing the same, trying to do the same thing up here in Toronto, and I would like to know whether your course will put me over the top so I can put the conscious-subconscious link together on my astral projecting.
2: All right. That's a reasonable question, actually.
1: Remote viewing has nothing to do with astral projection. That is a different phenomenon. It's something we experimented with in the military, but we could not cause it. We did not have on-off control of astral projection. When it happened, it was such an awing experience that it was very much like us when we're remote viewing, crossing that line and experiencing the target. It is not a data collection mechanism, and it's not connected with remote viewing. So they're two separate things.
2: So when you remote view, you are not out of your body, are you?
1: You aren't, and you're not going anywhere. You are turning your attention, your unconscious attention, toward a specific pattern of information.
2: Is there any commonality, though, in the realm in which the information or the out-of-body experience occurs?
1: No, there is not. Out-of-body is in a different dimension, and remote viewing is in a dimension of mind.
2: Uh-huh. All right. East of the Rockies, you're on the air with Major Ed Dames. Hi.
5: Yes. Ed, aren't you the gentleman that predicted, I think, about 6 or 7 months ago, that in July of 99 somebody would release anthrax into Yankee Stadium?
1: No. We remote viewed Nostradamus' quatrain vis-a-vis the King of Terror.
5: Right.
1: He said that what he was looking at was that, and that he chose the date, the seventh month. We wondered whether or not he was correct time-wise.
2: And you will also recall, sir, that the seventh month is actually a period of time between July and September, it's widely thought, not just July.
5: Okay, well, here we are about mid-August.
2: That's correct.
1: Remote viewing cannot nail down time. That's why we were so interested in this quatrain. Number one, we wanted to see what Nostradamus was describing in the contemporary vernacular, in terms of contemporary meaning. And it turns out the King of Terror was the King of Terrorists. It is an attack on a stadium using biological weapons by a terrorist. But Nostradamus said the seventh month. We wondered if, since he was such a prominent savant, if he could call it from that far back, several centuries ago.
5: Okay, but you stated the belief that that after all the the work that you've done with your remote viewing team, that you took this to mean that, you made a very specific prediction. You said it would be probably July.
1: Specifically what he was looking at was a terrorist attack on what appeared to be a continental U.S. stadium using a biological weapon. The date, we wondered about the date. That's what attracted our attention because it was one of the few quatrains where he specified a date, and that's something that we can't do.
5: All right, but that's what he did.
2: We're going to have to hold it there, but that's exactly right. That was the remote viewing of a quatrain from Nostradamus, which is not yet in the failed category.

0: lips, sweet pride. My hands are never cold. She's got better days aside. She's kind of music on me. You won't have to think twice. She's pure as New York snow. She's got better days.
1: To reach Art Bell in the Kingdom of Nye from west of the Rockies, dial 1-800-618-8255. 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
2: That would be us, all right. My guest is Ed Dames, Major Ed Dames, SciTech Ed Dames. And we'll get back to him in your call shortly. Back now to Major Ed Dames. Ed?
3: Here, Art.
2: Okay, good. Lots and lots and lots of people want to talk to you. East of the Rockies, you're on the air with Major Ed Dames. Top of the morning to you.
4: Good morning. This is Dan in El Paso.
2: Yes, sir.
4: Yes, sir. I have two questions for Mr. Dames.
2: All right.
4: First one is, in the 20 years that you were working for the government, did you ever use remote viewing for domestic purposes as far as insurgent subversive groups?
2: Ooh.
3: Only counter-narcotics.
4: Okay.
3: And that was by our permission. As you know, the U.S. Army, Department of Defense, in those days is not allowed to use intelligence methods against American civilians. That's the FBI's bailiwick. And CIA is political and economic intelligence overseas. So there are rules, restrictions, charters, and we did not have the license to do that except when counter-narcotics operations became part of our charter. So only for that reason.
4: And real quick.
3: Wait a minute. There was one other area too. When we had a foreign, a known KGB agent in the country, then we coordinated our activities, our attack, if you will, with the FBI, and we did use remote viewing to get into the minds and the operations of some KGB science and technology officers that were in the United States.
4: Huh. Second question. Now that your technique has gone, I could technically say commercial, and you will be going to China to teach. Do we run the risk of the same methods being used as far as industrial espionage? And I know that every measure has a countermeasure. Does remote viewing have a defense mechanism in it, too?
3: No, there are none.
4: None at all?
3: None at all.
4: All right, sir. Thank you.
2: Remarkable. All right, west of the Rockies, you're on the air with Major Ed Dames. Hi.
5: Hi. I just wanted to make ask a question and then a comment. Have you read Hal Lindsey's The Late Great Planet Earth book?
3: I have not. I'm aware of
5: the
3: book.
5: Well, it's very interesting. He reveals and goes in detail about the prophecies of the Bible coming to pass. And we're in for a lot worse than what these days are now.
3: Oh, yeah. Hot time in the old town tonight. I agree.
5: And, you know, all these killings and child molesters, I mean, it's just going to get worse. But I was going to make a comment that the sixth seal that you talked about, I believe it's going to be in the tribulation period.
3: There are many people in disagreement with SciTech's prognostications and data. We're saying that the sixth seal is open, already open now. We're on the front end of the effects, beginning with volcanism, things
5: right.
3: Like that.
5: Right. Mm-hmm. Do you believe that, like, within the next 15 to 20 years that the Lord Jesus is going to come back?
3: I don't know.
5: You don't know?
3: I have no idea.
5: Well, I just, maybe you could try whatever you do just to see what that's about.
3: What good would it do?
5: Well,
3: for anyone?
5: Why not?
3: What good would it
5: I
3: do
5: mean,
3: for anyone?
5: I mean, if the Bible's already been proven to be the truth, and if there's going to be, if this world is going to get worse, no rich or poor person is going to survive, not even if they're close to water.
2: Then, ma'am, what he just said makes all the sense. What good would it do? In other words, if that is what is coming, what good does it do to know that? If you read your Bible and you believe your Bible, then you know it's coming anyway. So I think your answer is appropriate, Ed. First-time caller line, you're on the air with Major Ed Dames.
6: Greetings from Birmingham, Alabama, Art.
2: Alabama, yes, sir.
6: And, Ed, I've got several questions, but I may ask, venture an answer to your previous question to the previous caller?
7: Of course.
6: What the answer I would say, what good would it do, would be that one might prepare their soul better to meet the Lord. And that's not just a mere academic venture, but if the Lord Jesus is really coming back, then preparing to meet him would be a very practical thing to do. But my question
7: How would any information that SciTech produces or any remote viewer help prepare anyone who is already prepared?
6: I'm talking about the biblical prophecy that point to his coming back.
7: Oh, I see. In terms of the prophecies, yes. Preparation would be for survival, physical survival.
6: But my question had to do with a methodological question. Why do you trust remote viewing as opposed to maybe exegesis of those prophecies? I'm referring specifically to your past prognostication about the mark of the beast being an AIDS vaccine, which seems to be clearly absurd considering what the scriptures actually say about it.
7: The only way you can trust remote viewing is to actually be skilled in it yourself. I'm not asking anyone who is not skilled in the techniques and the methods to trust it. It would be like, how would you trust that machine over there that is parked on that runway to actually fly? It looks like just a piece of metal to me, and there's no way I'm going to get in that. And you're saying it's going to fly at 1,000 miles an hour? Uh-uh.
6: Well, actually, that was not my question on why I might trust remote viewing. I was asking, why do you trust remote viewing? And I might ask Sylvia a question. What's the distinction between clairvoyance and remote viewing, as well as in light of what the scriptures say and sacred tradition says, that these forms of divination are actually condemned by the God who has allegedly revealed the revelation?
2: All right, those are two questions.
7: That's actually a non sequitur.
2: Why? All right, first question was, why do you trust remote viewing?
7: Empirical data. Remember, we had our genesis as a military intelligence collection tool. We had to be right in order to support military operations where life or death was at stake, or deadly force was going to be used. It was not used in absentia. Remote viewing was used in conjunction with usually one or two other intelligence collection techniques, photo intelligence, signal intelligence, human intelligence, something like that. So it wasn't used independent of, except in times of desperation when we had nothing else to go by. And when we had to be able to refine the techniques to make them work every single time consistently. When you do that, then it becomes trustworthy, based upon empirical experience.
2: His next question, I think, went to the biblical perspective of prognosticators, which he tossed you in with for the purposes of the criticism. In other words, the Bible warns against people who will come along, prophets, false prophets, and so forth and so on.
7: We're not prophets. This is an information collection tool. That's all it is.
2: And that's the answer.
7: So we forecast. We tend to forecast events, but we're not prophets. The only prophets I know were written about in the Bible, period. Period.
2: Wild card line, you're on the air with Major Ed Dames. Hello.
8: Hello, Art Bell. This is Damien. I spoke to you last week. How are you?
2: Hi, Damien.
8: All right. Hello, Major Ed Dames. How are you doing?
7: I'm doing fine, thanks.
8: I have a few questions, as a matter of fact. First one is, if one were to remote view the mind of an entity, for example, an extraterrestrial being of a particular race, or a demonic entity or an angel of any sort, can one use this information to gain power for one's own mind to do as they do, whether positive or negative?
7: In terms of human potential,
8: right.
7: No, because those entities are not human.
8: Okay.
7: One is extraterrestrial, one is angelic.
8: Right.
7: you can use it to enhance human potential. For instance, the yoga cities, the advanced cities, those kinds of things. Yes. Mm-hmm. You can gain more access into more knowledge about how those kinds of things are executed, how they're trained, that kind of thing.
8: Okay.
7: In terms of self-empowerment.
8: My other question is, through the means of acquiring patterns of information by remote viewing, can this technology have the ability in some way or another to verbally communicate in an interaction of spoken word with the dead?
7: With the dead.
2: With the dead. Now, there's a pretty interesting question. That is an interesting question, Ed. You certainly have found people to be dead, to be no longer living on Earth, but I don't think I've ever heard anybody ask you about communication with those who have passed on.
7: We've discussed it once or twice cursorily. We split up into three separate systems just before death. The soul goes one way, the body goes another, and the mind goes another. The mind dissipates like a cloud dissipates. It's think of it in terms of an electromagnetic cloud. It just dissipates. It's
2: our,
7: gone.
2: What we think of the electrical activity
7: of the brain.
2: What we think of as our consciousness.
7: Consciousness dissipates.
2: All right.
7: The body, we know what happens to the body.
2: Yeah, yeah.
7: And the soul takes off. That's one's identity. One's essential essence that remains, but it goes away.
2: So,
7: as remote viewers, we have no chain of custody. We cannot track. We have not succeeded in tracking that.
2: So, now I've never heard you say all this before. That's very interesting. Body, we all know what happened to that. Who cares? The mind, though, what we think of as our consciousness,
7: it dissipates
2: like a cloud.
7: It panics at the fear of death. And sometimes that cloud does not dissipate. So many times when people talk about channeled entities, what they have is a mind that has latched on, usually by invitation, to another human. It's sort of like a small growth. Think of it that way.
2: Or a ghost, Ed?
7: Yes, something like a ghost also.
2: And the soul, separate from all this,
7: the soul's gone.
2: Goes forth.
7: It's gone.
2: But you know, Ed, here's the part that I don't get, I don't understand, and maybe we're not meant to understand it. But what is without consciousness? Then what identifies my soul as anything at all that remembers or has anything to do with this life or the next life or whatever it is that awaits us?
7: I don't know. I can't
2: answer that question. That's a good answer. That's a good answer. But without the consciousness, then what is a soul?
7: It's essentially your essential essence without a mind.
2: That's interesting. That would account then.
7: That's what's being harvested from this planet. That's why the planet is so important, because souls are being harvested, just like heads of grain or wheat, and you know all the chaff and the rest of the stalks go. The gardener harvests the grain head, the flower.
2: You're giving me a lot to think about. East of the Rockies, you're on the air with Major Ed Dames. Hi.
9: Hi, this is Patty from Burnsville, Minnesota.
2: Hi, Patty.
9: Hi, and I've been fascinated with Major Ed Dames ever since I saw a program on TV with Ingo Swann, and it was kind of an introduction to me into remote viewing.
7: Was that the Real X-Files or was it on the Discovery Channel? Or was that
9: It could have been on the Discovery Channel, one of the cable channels, but I don't remember what, because it's been a couple of years now since I saw it. But Ingo Swann was pretty much the main narrator. I did see you on the program, if I remember right. And
7: Ingo Swann is the Wright brothers of remote viewing. He is the father of remote viewing.
9: Yeah.
7: He was my teacher.
9: And just fascinated. Anyway, I'm kind of dumbfounded here, but one of my questions was, I wrote down as far as getting your tapes, for a person like myself, I'm telepathic. I have certain psychic abilities, that type of thing. What would be, you know, always in mind, like, for the good of, you know, doing something, but what would be a practical purpose for me? You know, I'm fascinated by the whole thing and would love to learn it.
2: In other words, what is the practical use of remote viewing?
9: Right.
2: Okay.
9: For just,
2: that's a good straight-out question. Ed, what is the practical use, you know, for the average person out there, not the person who wants to learn where the safe places might be if catastrophic events occur or what those events are, but somebody who wants to use remote viewing just for practical reasons in their life?
7: There are a number of practical reasons, but the best way to use it is to look at your own life. What you do is you set a problem up, and we teach this, how to set a problem up, to look at the what we call an optimum trajectory for your own life, where you should be living, who you should be with as a mate, if anyone, what you should be doing as a livelihood, those kinds of things, because that eventuates in a greater degree of fulfillment and happiness. And let's not kid ourselves, that's what it's all about. Everybody wants to be happy.
2: You bet.
7: That's what I use remote viewing for. It doesn't mean you're going to be 100% happy or fulfilled, but you're going to be a whole lot more so than if you weren't equipped or armed with that kind of knowledge. It's coming from a universal mind, what we call the matrix. And that's why the tool can be so very powerful.
2: You are about to get married.
7: I am.
2: Would you, or are you tempted to, or do you think it would be impossible for you to remote view the prospects of your own marriage?
7: Yes, I could do that. I could do that effectively, but I would not want to do it. I'm someone who doesn't want to know everything that's coming. I'd rather just live day to day the best that I can. And because some things in life may be stepping stones to growth, to better knowledge, to become for character building.
2: Yes.
7: There may be pain involved that in the end is a blessing in disguise because it's character building in nature. Mm-hmm. So I know who wants to know everything. It takes all the fun out of life anyway.
2: To hear Ed Dame say that is quite a surprise. This is from Paula Marie in Kansas City, and she's dead right. She says, Art, the reason Nostradamus experts say July through September is because the actual origin of the words of the famous quatrain are Septmoa, which can be interpreted as the seventh month or month of September, or because Nostradamus wrote sort of in riddles, it could be a clever way of indicating the time period of July through September. You agree with that, Ed?
7: I don't know if I agree with it. I've heard this time and again, but again, I hark back to my idea of the soundbite mentality, that it makes it difficult for when you attempt to describe technical things in layman's terms because selective listening is involved.
2: Well, selective listening is what I get here on the radio. People say, you said the following will occur in July. Well, you didn't say that. You said you remote viewed that quatrain of Nostradamus.
7: You are looking through the eyes, figuratively speaking, of Nostradamus to see what he was looking at when he described in those terms that were translated into English as the King of Terror.
2: Do you know what
7: and
2: I mean?
7: He was describing the King of Terrorists.
2: Sure, but you understand what I mean when I say
7: yes.
2: Selective right. Listeners. Yes.
7: It's, yes, certainly do.
2: All right. West of the Rockies, you're on the air with Major Ed Dames. Hi.
10: Good morning. This is Jen in Port Angeles, Washington, which is about 100 miles north or west of Seattle.
2: Hi, Jen.
10: And I'm wondering, we have plenty of water here, like we have the Olympic rainforest right next to us, but is this not a good place because of the volcano, Mount Rainier, Mount Baker, and all that? I have two questions. That was the
7: first. We believe that the next volcanic eruption in North America, and we've stated this,
10: will be where?
7: 2.5 years would be around the Mono Lake area. And the size
10: Mono Lake,
7: of that we did not determine, so it could be small. So
10: I don't know where Mono Lake is.
7: It's down in California.
10: Oh, so I have a little time here, right?
7: I would assume.
10: Okay. My next question is in regard to the ergot that you were talking about in last
7: time. Purpurea.
10: Pardon me?
7: Holy fungus, uh-huh.
10: you mentioned certain things, like you said grasses, and you said wheat, you said corn, you said
3: maize.
10: Huh?
3: Maize, sorghum, wheat. I don't know about corn.
10: Okay, then my question is, if I'm going to, let's say, move to the western area in Montana and Glacier National Park and I want to grow some foods, which ones can I safely grow that are not going to be affected by this? Things that are underground, like potatoes and onions and...
3: Anything that ergot doesn't attack. I mean, agriculturalists don't want you to know that African species of ergot have already infiltrated into Texas.
10: Right.
3: Pretty quiet.
10: But what's
3: happening? So, you know.
10: But plants wouldn't it affect?
3: Are you on the internet?
10: No.
3: Okay. Go to the library and just look up mold and that particular fungus and ergot, mm-hmm. and it'll show you. It'll give you pictures of what it affects.
10: Name that I would look for of the mold? What's the name of it?
3: Ergot. ERGOT.
10: Oh, that's just it? Just look under ergot?
2: Yes. Okay. All right. We're going to have to go, dear.
10: Okay, thank you.
2: Thank you very much for the call. Ed, hold on. We're at the top of another hour with one more to go. My guest is Major Ed Dames, SciTex Major Ed Dames. I'm Art Bell, and this is Coast to Coast AM.

0: Those words never fail to get to me. Good morning, everybody. I'm Art Bell. Major Ed Dames is my guest. All right, well, I can't resist. This is from Stephen in British Columbia, Ed. And he asks, Ed says he is not a prophet. So that does that then mean that SciTech is a non-profit organization?
1: No. Well, we do have one free thing, and that's to U.S. high schools. Operation Guiding Light, I've mentioned this before. Our company provides to high schools. All librarians have to do is send us a request on the school letterhead, and we provide a copy of our entire tape set to U.S. high schools.
0: Mm-hmm.
1: We did this to Columbine High first, and we've continued this.
0: I am aware you've been doing that in the background. I know mm-hmm. that, yes. Art, I've been waiting for this one. You're going to love this one. It's Andy in Willits, California. I am shocked. Ed Dames going to sell his remote viewing ideas to China? As an ex-U.S. military man, Ed is doing something a traitor would do. Sell out Andy in Willits.
1: Well, if you look through time like I do, and the Chinese are running things, then what's the difference? No, actually, I'm not selling out anything. I'm lecturing at Peking University and the Nanking University, and I speak Chinese, as some of your listeners know.
0: Well, that's right. You do speak Chinese, don't
1: yes,
0: you?
1: Yes, I do.
0: I had completely forgotten that. Why did you learn Chinese, Ed?
1: Well, my sons are half Chinese, both of them. I lived in China for many years, and I'm what the Chinese people call an egg, yellow on the inside and white on the outside. I've been immersed in the culture and the language for so long that it's second nature.
0: You're an egg, all right.
1: Yeah.
0: Okay.
1: Bad egg.
0: East of the Rockies, you're on the air with Bad Egg Ed.
2: Hi, Art and Ed. I take exception to his statement about the Antichrist being born just a year or so ago. I am the Antichrist, and I was born 4/11/40.
0: He has always said that timelines are difficult. That's the kindest thing I can say to you right now, sir.
2: The whole earth faces total extinction, Art. The whole earth.
0: But otherwise, it's going to be okay, right?
2: If certain things aren't done by certain dates, the whole earth is going to go to extinction, with the exception of a chosen few that will be taken.
0: All right. Well, Ed, you know, I don't know what to say about that man or
1: anything. Love your show, Art.
0: Yeah, that's right. Next call. West of the Rockies, you're on the air with Major Ed Dames. Hello.
3: Hello.
0: Hello.
3: Hi.
0: Hi. You are not the Antichrist, are you?
3: Absolutely not.
0: Okay.
3: I'm just afraid to ask that question now after that last caller.
0: That's all right.
3: I believe Ed is correct in that a mother and child have to present themselves. I know you've seen The Seventh Seal and have followed that movie, as it is stated in there. And I think Ed is right on with his analysis. My question being, have you ever considered getting a volunteer person to have that child?
0: Ed?
1: No, because I appreciate the meaning. It's just a simple meaning. It's just a simple act that means we understand, you know, what the baseline is, the start point. The love between, the bond between a mother and child is the basis for humanity. And I mean humanity. We're becoming inhuman. And that's all.
3: But
1: that's
3: you seem to be having
1: point.
3: A problem getting a woman to be willing to do this.
1: Well, actually, no. There's a whole lot of volunteers. The problem is with the fears on the part of the people that own and manage the ranch.
0: You know what, ma'am? I can tell you that Ed is right, because after we did the last show, I thought it was absolutely remarkable. In fact, I'm still considering it. I had so many faxes and emails from mothers who wanted to volunteer themselves and their infants in this experiment.
3: That's why I was calling.
0: Well, there you are. But the people who are involved in it, doing the research at NIDS and The Ranch, are not prepared to take the responsibility that obviously they would incur, even with a volunteer. They're very and properly so concerned about that responsibility. So it doesn't matter how many volunteer. I don't think that at this time they're prepared to assume that liability.
3: Because I'd be willing to sign a waiver of liability, because it has to be an act of faith.
0: Yes. You are right. You are correct. What you just said is exactly right, as Ed said. Yes.
3: And if you have the faith, you're not worried about it.
1: You're preaching to the choir.
0: You're
3: how do
0: exactly
3: we make
0: right.
3: this a reality is what I'm...
0: Okay,
1: you've got to ask the lawyers.
0: Ask the lawyers.
3: Could you find out if they'd be willing to accept a waiver?
0: You call a lawyer and let us know what he says.
3: Well, it would have to be the lawyer for the ranch.
0: Well, my guess is no way in hell. Knowing what I know about lawyers, they are exceptionally cautious people. And when you go to them, they will nearly always advise you to do the most cautious, least likely to get you in trouble kind of thing.
1: Now, there are other symbols that could probably be used, but I don't know of them right now. There may be other ways of us feeding back our understanding of who these are, of what these visitors are, and how they choose to... how we choose to initiate contact that's acceptable to them.
0: Well,
1: but that's the only one that I've rolled across.
0: Did you ever get to see the seventh sign? I think you talked
1: someone,
0: about
1: someone. I have not sent a thank you to someone who sent that to me in California. I've still got his name in my email, but I want to say thank you. Somebody did send it to
0: you
1: me, and I did get a chance to watch it.
0: Oh, you have watched it.
1: Someone sent that to me after our last show. Yes.
0: The ending of that movie must have struck you very strongly.
1: Nothing strikes me strongly anymore in movies, because they're just movies. It was very interesting, very interesting.
0: It was the world saved by a mother, without hesitation, willing to give her life for her child. That simple. That's a strong, strong symbol. It's a kind of
1: again
0: symbol.
1: The basis, the start point for humanity. It all starts right there. It's the start point. It's square one.
0: I'm so glad you got to see that. First time caller line. You're on the air with Major Ed Dames. Hi.
4: Hello. I have two questions for.
0: All right. You're gonna have to yell at us, sir. You're not loud. Where are you?
4: Calling from Illinois.
0: Okay.
4: My first question is, have you used your remote viewing strategies to get an idea of what UFOs really are? And the second thing I'd like to mention along those lines is there's a little known law that's actually on the books at NASA, Extraterrestrial Exposure Law, Title 14, Section 1211, Code of Federal Regulations, adopted 16 June 1969. This has to do with any exposure to aliens. You're automatically a criminal and can be, held and $5,000 fine and the whole
0: cuff
4: nine yards. So
0: yeah, sure, that is it. That's
4: work.
0: Right. Yeah.
1: Cuff me.
4: Excuse
1: cuff
4: me.
1: Take me away. I'm aware of the law. Many people are. 16 years of using remote viewing, both coordinate remote viewing on the part of the military team and technical remote viewing, problem-solving tool, higher, more powerful tool of looking at various and sundry different phenomena, including abduction phenomena, yes. Spent a lot of time doing that.
0: Sir, I have a question for you.
4: Yes.
0: If you were to be the first human contacted by another race who appeared to be coming to you in peace, wanting contact, would you recall this law that you just spoke about and run away, or would you exceed the speed limit and say hello?
4: The only reason I pointed the law out, I'd like
0: well,
4: to
0: now that's a question. Just
4: I'm not sure what I would do. I couldn't say, honestly.
0: I mean, you really wouldn't say, hey, sucker, this is against the law, I'm out of here, would you?
4: I don't know.
0: You might, huh?
4: I'm not sure. I really couldn't say.
1: There are still laws
4: in the
1: books
4: with
1: regard to missionary positions, too.
4: It's actually a law in the books, and yet the government denies it, you know.
0: Well, it is a law in the books, as a matter of fact. I'm surprised that he would give us that answer, but maybe that's why they're not here yet, because of answers like that. All right. Well,
1: we're treated like children because we act like children.
0: Yeah.
1: We just don't have the wisdom threshold to punch through. We've almost been there a couple of times, but and you know, there may be a big payoff. There may be a really big payoff, especially at this critical juncture in humanity, by achieving contact. So if we relegate it to the realm of Hollywood, that's, I think we really need to put more thought and wisdom into this, I think, Art.
0: All right. Wild Card Line, you're on the air with the egg.
5: Yeah. Hello, Art. Hello, Ed.
1: Hi.
5: Yeah, I'm in the middle of Kansas, and I'm laying in a lawn chair looking up the sky, and the meteor shower is just awesome. I mean, they're streaking across the sky. It's pretty cool.
0: Yep.
5: And I was watching up in the sky, and this triangular object, it had, I mean, I couldn't see through it. I couldn't see the stars through it, but it looked like three stars in a perfect triangle ratio, just slowly moving across the sky.
0: Tonight,
5: I thought I was seeing things, but it just moved slowly, and it didn't look like airplane lights. They weren't blinking or anything. Just looked like stars, three stars in a perfect triangle, just moving across the sky.
0: Well, welcome to the club.
1: Well, see, people who are trained in remote viewing, technical remote viewers, they what they would do is take that particular incident, they learn how to target that specifically and turn their attention to it, and they are able to determine what that is, what it is, its origin, those kinds of things. Is it, let's say, an artifact of something else? Is it a solid object? Is it a projection of some type? All those kinds of things are determinable using these techniques.
0: Well, what have you thus far determined with regard to the objects that flit about in our skies the way they do?
1: There's a number of different objects, all representative of different technologies. All right. Some of them are ours, some of them are somebody else's, and some of them belong to Earthlings in the future. They're time
0: travelers.
1: Mm-hmm.
0: Time machines.
1: Back in time, back and forth.
0: Time machines. Indeed. East of the Rockies, you're on the air with Major Ed Dames. Hi.
6: Good morning, you men.
0: Good morning.
6: This is Gordon in Chattanooga, Tennessee, Art.
0: Hey, Gordon.
6: I have two questions, if I might, for Ed.
0: You might.
1: Fire away.
6: I'd like, if you can speak on this, the idea that it's possible that there is a race of people from the lower fourth dimension that have been here for hundreds of years. They're able to occupy human bodies under certain circumstances, and they've perpetuated a bloodline through hundreds or maybe thousands of years, and they're reptilian looking. Are you familiar with that scenario at all?
1: Familiar with the scenario? It's false, as far as I'm concerned.
6: That is false?
1: Totally false.
6: All right. My second question is this. A person I heard about recently working out west ran into an old friend, and they spent a week together just fishing and stuff, and he found out his friend had learned to astrally project, and he, during their visit, he said, why don't you go in Cheyenne Mountain one night? I'm real interested in what's in there. And his friend reported to him a few days later that he did enter through the mountain down a hallway, and at some point, he was frozen. He was up by the ceiling, he said. Couldn't move. These lights and audible alarms went off. A couple of security-looking people with some type of oddball weapon, he said, came.
1: Well, and, no. Take it for me. There's no detector for an astral projection. Astral projection is very real. When it happens, and again, speaking from experience, you can feel as if you are trapped behind enemy lines,
6: right.
1: That I have felt in Drzeninski Square, the KGB headquarters, right, the Council of Ministers building, when it happens to you and you break free and that happens and you're experiencing either an altered state or astral travel, you panic because you don't have a badge, you don't speak Russian, you're not supposed to be there, it feels like it's real. Real.
6: But you create that in your own mind?
1: No, you don't. You don't.
6: I mean, why?
1: A real experience.
6: Right.
1: A very real experience. You're actually sharing that particular reality, that pattern of information, and you become part of that event. For instance, your friend, if he right, had really effectively astral traveled to Cheyenne Mountain,
6: right,
1: would become part of that moment in time of Cheyenne Mountain, so that I, as a technical remote viewer,
6: yes,
1: remote viewing Cheyenne Mountain at that specific time, would detect this other presence and be able to track it back to your friend lying in a bed, sitting in a chair, or something else like that,
6: all
1: knowing
6: right,
1: that there's a presence there that is a person who is out of body.
6: But there's no detection stuff that...
1: No, there is not.
6: That where they, that was you actually project, you won't be detected.
1: No, there's no... Now, another human being who is very, very psychically attuned could know.
6: I understand that.
1: Could know.
6: All right, I'm a yogi, and I've had experience with that. I just wondered about, you know, it's probably just a rumor. Well, I really enjoy your show very much.
0: Thank you, sir, and have a very, very good morning. What's left of it, that is. Listen, everybody, we are now in the beginning hour, between now and dawn, wherever you are, of being able to see probably the best part of the meteor shower. Though even the next few days will be interesting. If you have an opportunity to get outside and spend a few minutes looking at the sky, you'll get a real treat. West of the Rockies, you're on the air with Major Ed Dames. Hi.
7: Yes, this is Mike. I'm calling from Seattle. I listen on Como 1000 Talk Radio.
0: The big one in Seattle, yes,
7: sir. That's right. And I'm kind of curious. I had listened to the previous show where you had asked Ed Dames about the contrails.
0: Yes.
7: And when he had mentioned that at that time that he couldn't reveal, I just heard for the first time he said there was four different types.
0: Correct.
7: And he couldn't reveal the fourth type. I'm wondering, is it something from his military days that he assigned something that he can't reveal it because of that?
0: Or is it because of collected remote viewing data that is that would be giving away a classified program? Good question.
7: Yeah.
0: And the answer is both?
1: Both, yes. I was involved in several programs, and one of them was...
7: Well, the reason I was wondering was on the first show when you had mentioned that you couldn't mention, I've had many precognitive and telepathic type experiences in my life, and I got a crystal clear answer of what I think is the answer to what the fourth type is and what it is for. So I'm...
0: Well, if you were to say it right now, sir, he wouldn't be able to confirm it or deny it.
7: Yeah. Well, would you mind if I venture a guess?
0: No, you go ahead and speculate away.
7: Okay, I believe that the fourth type is... some type of chemical that they can put in the air that if there is a release of an airborne virus or even possibly radiation, that this is meant to pull it down and keep it localized instead of letting it spread.
0: All right. Well, that's your guess. I'll give you my guess. I think we're all being inoculated without our knowledge. But that's your guess. That's my guess. And I guess Ed doesn't...
1: You're both wrong.
0: Cool. At least you gave us that much. All right, Ed, hold on. That was my best shot, too, and I'm wrong. Oh, well, from the high desert, this is Coast to Coast AM, where anything, and I mean anything, can happen.

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1: Ah, that's the place, all right. The High Desert. Major Ed Dames, SciTech's Major Ed Dames, is my guest. And we will once again tell you how to get the remote viewing videotapes to teach you to do precisely what Ed does. In a moment, so get paper and pencil handy, please. I think somebody just got a free commercial, but I guess that's all right. And whenever I hear that, it's my own commercial. I think of a doctor looking at somebody and saying, "My God, man, that thing's the size of a basketball." Hey, listen, tomorrow night, Philip Clark is going to be my guest host, and you'll know Philip Clark by his voice. Philip Clark has probably done most of the movie trailers. You know that big, deep voice that invites you to go back into the water with the sharks or whatever? That's Philip Clark, and he'll be here tomorrow night. His guest will be a main guest.
2: 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And now, Art Bell.

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2: Okay, and those...
1: Or they can visit our website at www.scitech.net or hit it through via your site, through Keith's site, and get all the information they need on technical remote viewing and on background.
2: Have you, out of curiosity, ever... I've got a good project for you, and I bet you've never done it. Have you ever TRV'd the future of TRV?
1: Yes.
2: You're kidding.
1: No, we have. And it isn't TRV anymore. It's something else. And I'm still working on that something else.
2: Oh, but,
1: you know,
2: really?
1: Technical remote viewing my philosophy is if it's not broken, don't fix it. It works, but I still think there are parts of it that are primitive, but there's nothing like it. At any rate, there is something in the future that is better. I'm working on that. In terms of human potential, we can use this tool to look at human potential. And we're discovering things that are latent in the human body that have never been switched on and could be switched on. And that's what I'm working on now in my laboratory.
2: Oh, I believe that.
1: Very interesting indeed. I'll give you a hint. There are certain frequencies of light that when flashed the right way, at the right densities on a naked human body, can affect some changes that are unbelievable, absolutely unbelievable. For instance, DNA repair, immediate DNA repair, melanomas, those kinds of things. And it's my hope that that by keeping somebody in that light, a human, I'll be working with animals at first, lab animals, and plants, that we can control the HIV virus, not kill the virus itself, but boost the immune system to the point where the human immunodeficiency virus cannot make any more inroads. We can stay the course of the disease. So that's one of my hopes.
2: That actually is an approach I've heard from several quarters lately, that the immune system itself might be the key rather than trying to defeat the virus. Build the immune system.
1: Yes, I believe that. I absolutely believe that. And my approach is a biophysical approach rather than a pharmacological approach, using biophysics to affect that. And it looks really good, Art. It looks very, very good.
2: You never fail to amaze me. Never, never, never. Every program.
1: That's a worthwhile project.
2: Yeah, it is. First time caller line, you're on the air with a Major Ed Dames.
3: Yeah, this is Nick from Oregon.
2: Nick, you're going to have to yell. You're not loud.
3: This is Nick from Morgan.
2: Right.
3: My question to Mr. Dames is, how far into the future has he remote viewed anything?
2: All right. How far into the future have you observed an event? I know that it's rough, timelines are hard, but what do you think?
1: I would say my guess is from 20 to 40 years from now, when we have this entirely parched Earth scenario, just bleak, barren Earth for most parts of the planet. And who wants to go past that? But there's something that happens in this timeline where there does appear to be, where these things that are flying around in the sky, I use flying loosely, of course, do appear to approach Earth and finally make contact. But it appears that we have to wait for these very serious catastrophes to occur prior to having real contact with an extraterrestrial race.
2: All right. Wild card line, you're on the air with Major Ed Dames. Hi.
4: Yes, Art Bell, Ed Dames. Yes, this is Tim in a big truck crossing America here, and I got a two-part question for you. The first part, I want to know, what pertains to the biblical sense as
2: Okay, you're listening to your radio.
4: I'm sorry.
2: Turn your radio off altogether.
4: Okay,
2: please.
4: Sorry, Art.
2: It will confuse you.
4: Okay.
2: Your question.
4: They said that the earth.

0: flooded, and then life was deceased except for known animals. And then the prophecy of the Bible said that the earth would be burnt. Would that be like a solar flare or something that they were expecting of something like that?
1: We think so.
0: Okay. And my second question is, have you done hypnotic states as far as what you're doing?
1: In the early days, when the military team, when I ran the research and development for the military team, we used everything to try to augment and enhance what we could do. Everything you could think of, dowsing, you name it, including hypnagogic states. And what we've got now is the best that we can do, technical remote viewing. My company owns it.
2: Now, that's remarkable. So you did. You even tried hypnosis.
1: We tried everything that you could imagine.
2: Uh-huh. Were there any other things that showed significant promise aside from what you ended up with?
1: There was, yes, and psychokinesis, the so-called psi switch. We were able to finally get a handle on mentally affecting certain systems at a distance, but the money went into intelligence collection rather than that. And so that knowledge exists, but engineering doesn't yet.
2: Where do you think that would have gone if it had been financed and followed?
1: God only knows. It's a pretty awesome thing. It's pretty awesome.
2: East of the Rockies, you're on the air with Major Ed Dames. Good morning.
3: Good morning. This is Kevin in Michigan. And I'd appreciate it if you all give me the answer over the phone because all my stations have faded away.
2: All right.
3: I was wondering why you selected Glacier Park other than water.
1: Only one other reason, but water was the primary. Fresh, clean, ample supplies of water, Fish Lake, ample supplies of water, and glaciers when they melt, because they'll be melting. Because it's relatively isolated from large population centers, if there's a Mad Max scenario and people begin to leave the cities, they won't travel that far. And isolated communities of relatively like-minded people with a lot of fresh water, that's the way to go.
3: And do you have a newsletter?
1: No, we don't have a newsletter.
3: No similar form of information?
1: Yes, we have a similar form. It's generally the Art Bell Show.
2: Well,
1: unfortunately,
2: that
1: company is capacity constrained, so we don't have a lot of time.
2: Wait a minute. That and the website.
1: Yes, we have our website also. But I teach primarily on the website. So some of our special projects are up there, but mostly our advanced learning techniques. And we teach for free. People who buy our tapes, the advanced skills are there, and there's no charge for that. I continuously teach there.
3: Well, I appreciate you coming on the show.
2: All right, sir. Thank you very much for the call. West of the Rockies, you're on the air with Major Ed Dames. Hi.
4: Yes, I'm in Las Vegas. I'd like to ask him about the chemtrails.
2: All right.
4: Is there any connection between the chemtrails and extraterrestrials?
1: No.
4: Okay. Also, about remote viewing. Would any kind of drugs help a person to do it easier?
1: No. They are absolutely detrimental to the process. Anything that degrades your attention will be detrimental to the process.
4: And since there are possibly some dangers to remote viewing, wouldn't the government have to make some new laws in the future?
1: There's no way to stop this.
4: Okay.
1: It's a world without secrets. The future is a world without secrets.
4: All right, that's all. Thanks, Art.
2: That's enough. Boy, it's hard to imagine, Ed, a world without secrets.
1: Paradigms like we did.
2: True.
1: Now, if we would have started out without any secrets, that would have been one thing. But we started out the other way. Now it's going to be harder to make the transition.
2: I can't imagine a world without secrets.
1: You could if you really put a lot of work into it. But then ethics would change.
2: Everything.
1: It would be much more difficult to lie.
2: Everything.
1: Or to hide. To hide plutonium shipments in South Africa or Israel.
2: Yeah.
1: Those kinds of things.
2: I wonder if we could fathom, if we could even handle right now a world without secrets, because a lot of the secrets are pretty scary stuff, and if they were known generally, it might suddenly be the Mad Max thing we talk about.
1: I think we're going to be overcome by events. I don't think we have to worry about jumping into a world without secrets too soon.
2: No.
1: We're going to have too much to worry about right away.
2: Yeah, that's good, I guess, or not. Mm-hmm. First time caller line, you're on the air with Major Ed Ames. Hi.
5: Hi, Art. Hi, Ed. How are you?
2: Hello? Yes.
5: Okay. Yeah, I had a question for Ed, and it's about this kill shot, and you keep referring to it again and again, and it sounds like it's a really significant event. Is this something that's happening, like, all at once, or is it over a period of time, and kill shot is just sort of
2: a general
5: indicator of this?
2: And then to add to that, a lot of people ask, well, if it's going to be a singular event, then what part of the Earth will it strike? Because the part of the Earth that is facing toward the sun at the time it occurs would be the part of the Earth affected. Right, Ed?
5: Well, I guess
1: no.
5: I'm thinking of a wider window. I mean, you're talking about climate change, developing new methods of agriculture and all these things. I presume that what you mean is that there will be a solar event. It will happen all at one time, but the consequences of that will remain, and people who are left will be living in these conditions, and it'll be pretty miserable, I guess. So I just want to understand about the kill shot, though. Like, it's going to happen, and people are going to die right at that time as well?
2: Ed?
1: We think so. We're not sure. All we know is that these effects that are so catastrophic are the origin is our own sun, our star, the sun, is going to affect this. And it is not that far away, and it may be occurring now. So we're not sure if it's both cumulative and iterative, or if it's just one discrete event. All that we know is it kills people and a lot of people, and it is concomitant with an extremely rapid rise in bacterial diseases. We know this for certain.
2: Okay. Wild card line?
1: Near water. That's all I can say.
2: Water, water,
1: ample
2: water.
1: Supplies of fresh water.
2: That comes through loud and clear. A wild card line, you're on the air with Major Ed Dames.
6: Yeah, good morning, Art. This is Dan in Virginia.
2: Yes, Dan.
6: I'd like to make a suggestion to Ed. If he could remote view, pick out a particular spectacular crop circle that's been showing up,
2: huh,
6: and see what kind of information that's being sent to us through these various crop circles.
2: All right, but he'll tell you about crop circles. Now, I don't think that Ed regards crop circles as containing specific information, or maybe you do, but I remember you calling them markers.
1: They're registration marks. They're not transmitting information to us. They're registration marks. They're artistic in nature, but they're meant to mark a specific day and time for agencies that are traveling back and forth in time. And the reason that you see more these days is because there's something about to happen. And there's a lot more attention on this era in time, and so there's a lot more travelers that need to know where they are day to day.
2: So as we, and that's interesting because crop circles have become, by the year, they become more complex. There's no question about it, and more frequent.
1: Mm-hmm. Correct. They're purposely laid in ephemeral media, so they only last. They're only fresh for one day, and agencies that travel in time, who need to fine-tune where they are in time, what day, because they'll move back to that time period again and again, perhaps, or allow somebody else to go to that specific day.
2: In other words, even though it would be destroyed a week later, it would not matter because it would exist at freshly and vividly on the day that it was created.
1: That's right.
2: The marker.
1: That's why it's used as a registration mark. So if you wanted to guide somebody to say to a specific area and a specific day, you look for in a registry, a central registry, for this complex mark. Now you know where you are in time, and then you can use that to register, to vector a place on Earth. But there's more of these so-called circles at this juncture because there's so much happening in this era. There's a lot of scrutiny here in this time period by others.
2: I'm so glad you explained that. I finally get it. I was never exactly quite sure what you meant by registration marks in time. And now all of a sudden the light bulb went off and I get it.
1: Yeah, they're beacons. They're not messages to men.
2: Well, listen, Ed, we've done it again.
1: I'll see you. I'll call you from China, all right?
2: Really?
1: Yeah.
2: The next time I hear from you, it'll be China?
1: It will be.
2: Wow.
1: I'll give you the China syndrome perspective.
2: Ed, the very best of luck to you in your coming marriage and your trip to China. And until we meet again, my friend.
1: It's been a pleasure, Art. And good night to all your listeners.
2: Good night, Ed. And for all of you out there, it is always a pleasure. Thank you all, and I'll see you back again Tuesday evening. Don't forget, Thursday evening, Gary North is going to be here. That's another one you want to mark on your calendar from the high desert. Good night.
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the high desert and the great American Southwest. I bid you all good evening, good morning, good afternoon, wherever you may be in the world's time zones. Live, I'm thankful to say, from the high desert, I'm Art Bell, and this, of course, is Coast to Coast AM weekend version. And, oh, man, what a 24 hours it has been. I'm going to tell you all about it. That is, say, what happened. Last night was incredible, and today has been incredible in terms of why you didn't hear us live last night. It was the broadcasting equivalent of why a shuttle blows up. I'm not kidding. It was a broadcasting equivalent of that. Now, my signal is carried from me to you, ultimately, through satellite technology. And we've got a satellite dish here in my backyard that transmits a extremely reliable KU-band signal up to the satellite. And last night, when I turned the system on, the guys in Denver who received this and in Los Angeles said, hey, no signal. You don't have any signal. And I thought, well, you know, the traveling wave tube or Klystron or whatever they've got in here to generate the power has finally gone. It's been out there for about, oh, I don't know, 12 years, 11 or 12 years, something like that. And we're already well beyond its stated useful life. So I thought for sure, you know, it had finally gone. And I was sitting here talking to Mike Hagan, engineering at Premier, and we were discussing that, essentially just about saying, thank goodness we've got the ISDN backup. And I looked down, and it went blank. The ISDN backup just went black, like, boom, all the power's gone. And I, oh, great, you know, and there was no fuse immediately on the back of it, and I had already started to tear in. I tore, you know, I thought maybe it's on my end. So I tore every wire in here apart. I had my soldering iron out. I was redoing things just to be sure, checking the audio chain, just going berserko in here. So there was no way to get on last night, either through the primary satellite reliable or the ISDN reliable backup. Both went down. Now, what happened? Well, we... again, assuming that we had lost the transmit side of things here, today I got a call from Denver in the uplink facility in Denver that receives my signal. And we got to talking and they said, hey, you know, we see a rogue signal on your frequency. A rogue signal. In other words, they have no idea. It's not supposed to be there. It could be from an adjacent satellite, or maybe on the same satellite with the opposite polarity or something. But anyway, a signal that should not be there. And you can't take two digital signals and mix them together. When you do, you get a soup that's completely unintelligible for anybody. So some other network, some other program, some other something has a misaligned dish or what have you, and they were jamming me is what was going on. I was being jammed. And they're still referring to it as a rogue signal. Well, I got a call this afternoon from Jack Rowland. Thank you, Jack. He's a ham, KE0VH in Denver. He's at the uplink in Denver. And when I had my signal down, he said, we see this rogue signal. He said, bring yours up. And he said, oh, there you are, but there's another signal with you. And so I said, okay, how about this? See if you can find another clear frequency that we can use just for tonight while you search for this rogue. And sure enough, they found a frequency that normally carries a television signal and gave me the frequency, and I changed the frequency on the uplink here, and boom, boom, locked right in, and we were in business this afternoon. But to see two failures like that and have a rogue jamming signal is just beyond bizarre. At any rate, that's what happened. So I want to thank Mike Hagan at Premier. I want to thank Jack Rowland in Denver, who really was top-notch. I mean, they just really are on top of tracking this down. And fascinating stuff. I mean, technically fascinating stuff, folks. And there's been a lot of that today. Now, if you go to the Coast to Coast AM website, here's another little bit of fascination for you. Let me see if I can get there myself. there was a CNN news crew that was covering an incident in Iraq. And you'll see it right on the front page of coasttocoastam.com.
Now, in the original photo from CNN, in the upper right-hand corner, you can see someone's drawn a little John Madden-like circle around an object in the background. And then you've got to go down and you've got to click on the close-ups, which you can do. And when you click on the close-up, you'll see, well, you know, it could be a conventional aircraft of some kind. God knows enough of them, certainly in the skies over Iraq, right? But this one does have a kind of a UFO shape to it. So I, you know, as Stan would do, I would put this in my gray box, but certainly the CNN cameras caught something rather interesting. You can be the judge. It's obviously not clear enough to say definitively what it is, but it does have a UFO-y type shape. You might take a look at that. Next item, my webcam photo this evening. In between talking to Denver and Los Angeles, trying to get all of this worked out so we could get the show to you tonight, I turned on, you know, I got a new HD TV, which I just, you know, it's like, hey, bury me with this, you know? It's a wonderful television. But I happened to click it on, and because I was in the middle of phone calls with Denver and so forth, and, oh my gosh, here comes this program on Discovery HD. Lord, what a channel. Discovery High Definition. And they were covering, thanks to the Japanese who had been working on it for 2 years, a total sun eclipse that was going to occur in the Antarctic. Of all places, the Antarctic. And the Japanese had worked out this incredible technology. They had ground stations. They had an airplane flying at, I don't know, 30 or 40,000 feet. And they had shock-mounted this high-definition camera inside the airplane. They had replaced the airplane's window with a piece of a window made out of clear crystal. I mean, absolutely clear crystal, an entire window made out of clear crystal. And they covered for an hour and a half or so this incredible sight from a place in the world that is so hostile to man, Antarctica. It's got air so cold, so dry, so free of any particulate matter that it can be 20 below zero and you can breathe and there is nothing to see. There's no fog that will come from your mouth as you speak. And they covered this, it occurred today in Antarctica and it was just absolutely amazing. And the webcam picture, of course, wouldn't begin to do justice to it, but I got my camera out and took a picture of the screen. And what you're seeing there, if you take a good look, again, it's my webcam. You go to coasttocoastam.com and click on Art's webcam. And what you'll see in the photograph is the moment of totality. And, of course, you can see this, well, it speaks for itself. Not in high definition, of course, because it was just me taking a picture of the screen. But, oh, what a program that was. If you get an opportunity to see that on Discovery, it's something you don't want to miss, believe me. So that's up there at the moment. And it's one of those things, that it's a jaw-dropper. That's what it was, an absolute jaw-dropper. We'll be back with more in a moment. Open lines this hour. As soon as we get to them, I've got a few things for you, and then open lines coming right up. By the way, somebody just fast-blasted and asked, well, why is the corona of the sun? And that's what you see at that moment of totality. You see the corona there around the moon, which is perfectly, actually a little better than perfectly covering the sun. Did you know that eventually the moon will spiral out to the point where we will not have any total sun eclipses again, because the moon will actually spiral out from the Earth. It's doing that a little bit every year, and eventually it'll be too small to cover the sun. At any rate, the reason you see the corona, and the corona appears to be uneven, is not because you're seeing explosions from the sun, but because the sun has different magnetic forces in it that shape the corona in the way that you're seeing it right now, and it looks like you're seeing explosions, but you're not. That's just the sun's magnetic field distorting the corona and pushing it out more in some places than others. All right.
there is news of the day to talk about. And let us begin in Iraq. Iraqi teenagers. This one is just, I don't know, it's disgusting. Iraqi teenagers dragged two bloodied U.S. soldiers from a wrecked vehicle and pummeled them with concrete blocks Sunday. Witnesses described the killings as a burst of savagery in a city once safe for Americans. Another soldier was killed by a bomb, and a U.S. allied police chief was assassinated. Nice way to say thank you for freeing that country. Can you imagine that? Two of our wounded U.S. soldiers were dragged from a wrecked vehicle and beaten to death with concrete blocks. Great way to say thank you. In Afghanistan, five U.S. soldiers were killed and seven injured when their helicopter crashed Sunday near the American military headquarters north of the Afghan capital. Hoping to rescue energy legislation stalled in the Senate, Republicans were discussing elimination of a controversial provision to give legal protection to the makers of MTBE, a gasoline additive found to contaminate drinking water. So they're going to give them legal protection? Really? These sources, speaking on condition of anonymity, said Senate and House officials, as well as the Bush administration, have discussed the suggestion, but no decisions have been made yet. And it seems a little early, but some radio stations, even though we've not yet made Thanksgiving, some radio stations are changing their format, and they're going to all music, all Christmas music, before Thanksgiving. Can you imagine that? Matt Drudge had the headlines last night. Matt Drudge always seems to get it first. Today, the British publication, The Mirror, regarding the Michael Jackson story, the following. Unhinged Michael Jackson, listen to this, went into midair meltdown and tried to flee America as he flew home to be arrested and handcuffed. The singer, sedated by doctors, but gripped by panic at child sex charges, demanded to be flown to a South American bolt, that's B-O-L-T, bolt hole. Trembling and swaying, he ordered aides to change his plane's flight path and spring him to a haven beyond the reach of U.S. law. But flunkies, their word, refused to for fear that the U.S. air control would force the 87 TD private jet down for an emergency landing by knocking out its satellite navigation systems. And they insisted that Jackson, accused of sex offenses against 12-year-old a 12-year-old cancer victim, should give himself up. Muttering to himself and screaming, "It's not fair," Jackson spent the journey rocking backwards and forward in his seat. The star's deranged antics on the jet from Las Vegas to California shocked even those used to his odd behavior. At first, he refused to board the plane at all, taking him to Santa Barbara for a showdown with the district attorney there, Tom Snedden. Witness said, quote, "His people almost dragged him on in the end. He was shaking and in a state of near hysteria." Once aboard, the father of three, Jackson, demanded the pilot change routes and take him and his children to South America. The witness said, quote, "Jackson was adamant he was going to do a runner because he was so nervous, but his attorneys managed to talk him out of it. There was a lot of shouting. They told him the authorities would jam the guidance systems on the plane. They said the plane would be forced into an emergency landing, and even if he did succeed in leaving the country, he'd be extradited back to the United States." And then this. And again, Matt Drudge had this one early as well. Jackson's explicit letters seized. Letters and poems said to have been written by Michael Jackson to his alleged victim will form the centerpiece of the sex abuse case against him. Police seized at least a dozen letters during a raid on Jackson's Neverland Ranch last week. The district attorney is convinced these letters will be crucial to the case against Jackson.
The boy told investigators about letters and poems and their precise location inside Michael's home. These letters were among the evidence seized, along with video tapes. They are very explicit and intimate and show a degree of familiarity. Basically, they appear to be love letters from Michael to the boy. Okay, time for a couple of others here. And again, we're going to go into open lines here after the bottom of the hour break. So if you want to get on in the next half hour before our guest at the top. Oh, top of the hour, Matthew Alper is going to be here. An incredible guy with an incredible theory about why we worship. That's right, why we worship. And, you know, I've done, I suppose, in my years, thousands of interviews, and to some degree they run all together, but Matthew Alper, I've never been able to shake, and I'm not exactly sure why. Perhaps after you hear him tonight, you will understand why I've never been able to shake it. But anyway, top of the hour. On Sunday night, Monday morning, listen to this. Remember this from, I believe, last weekend, right? On Sunday night, Monday morning, November 16th through the 17th, you had a caller, this is an email, you had a caller claiming to have found a shell casing in a 2-inch pipe in the ground behind the grassy knoll in Dealey Plaza. I am a resident of Dallas, 49 years, and I visited Dealey Plaza today. I found the pipe the caller was talking about, and in fact, it appears to be perfectly positioned to have caught an ejected shell casing, assuming the pipe was empty at the time, from the most likely spot that a marksman might have chosen behind the fence. Today, the pipe is filled with dirt, just as the caller mentioned. The pipe that the caller described appears to be the below-ground portion of a metal fence post that's been cut off at ground level at some point in the past, as though it had been part of a picket fence at one time. If the caller has sent the shell casing to you, which he has not, by the way, I would volunteer to send you some dirt from the same pipe if you're interested in pursuing any type of analysis. I record your shows every weekend, listen to them during the week, driving to and from work. Hope your back holds out. Thank you. And you're able to keep doing the show. Thank you, Mike, in Dallas, Texas. So, you know, with open lines, you never know. You just never know. And what appeared to be laughably wrong at the time, you never know, might have been the real McCoy. So if the person with that shell casing would kindly get a hold of me in email, as the rest of you may do, I'm artbell@mindspring.com. That's my email address, artbell, A-R-T-B-E-L-L, lowercase, all strewn together, artbell@mindspring.com. The most powerful conventional bomb in the U.S. arsenal exploded in a huge fiery cloud on a Florida test range Friday after being dropped from an Air Force cargo plane in the latest developmental step for nearly, an 11-ton, we always have the mother of all bombs, right? The Moab, the mother of all bombs. So they actually let one go. An MC-130E Combat Talon 1 dropped the 21,700-pound satellite-guided GBU-43-B Massive Ordnance Air Blast Bomb, or MOAB, over the test range at Eglin Air Force Base in northwestern Florida. A plume of smoke rose more than 10,000 feet in the air and was visible 40 miles away in Pensacola. And, of course, there was a big UFO flap in the Bay Area. I guess you heard about that, right? It is still not clear what exactly caused the two bright balls of light that fell through the sky Thursday night. KCBS reporter Holly Kwan says the National Weather Service thought it was Northern Lights. U.S. Coast Guard said it was leftovers from the Leonid meteor shower, which happens every year at the end of November. A military representative said, quote, "It couldn't have been anything but a meteor, because nothing else that we have in our arsenal flies at a velocity like that." Now, fine. Maybe it was a meteor. But again, study what the military said. It couldn't have been anything but a meteor, because nothing else that we have
in our arsenal flies at that kind of velocity. So there you have it. Now, the one thing nobody said was, well, maybe it was from elsewhere. Everybody is so quick to say meteors. Well, maybe most of the time they are meteors. But until you have a rock on the ground, and a hole in the ground where it fell, you can't know for sure it's a meteor. Can you? No, of course you can't. So, you know, since we're this program, I thought I'd hold that possibility out to you. Maybe it was something else. This is Coast to Coast AM.

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1: Top of the hour tonight, Matthew Alper. And of all the interviews I've ever done, I've not been able to shake the one I've done with Matthew. And we'll do kind of a repeat and a lot more tonight. So you've never heard him. And about the book he wrote called The God Part of the Brain. Then you stay right where you are, because once you hear it, I don't think you'll be able to shake it either. Let's do a little unscreened open line work, shall we? On the first time caller line, you are on the air. Hi.
2: Hello, Art.
1: Hi there.
2: Hi, this is Patrick from Houston.
1: Houston, huh?
2: Yeah.
1: Welcome, Patrick. What's up?
2: Pleasure to talk to you. I can't believe I got through in the first try. I've been listening to you since 95.
1: Well, yeah, I've been around for actually since the mid-80s doing this kind of show, believe it or not.
2: Well, it's a pleasure to talk with you.
1: And to you. What's up?
2: Well, I was at the movies last week, and I saw the preview for a movie The Day After Tomorrow.
1: Yes.
2: Is that based on the coming superstorm, or is that...
1: Why, yes, indeed. It is a movie suggested by the book, The Coming Global Superstorm, Day After Tomorrow. What did you think of the trailer? Pretty awesome, huh?
2: Oh, yeah. I mean, the scene right at the end when they showed the frozen ocean was quite a jaw-dropper. I just hope, I don't like my end-of-the-world movies to have happy endings, so I hope it, does your subject matter...
1: End-of-the-world movies, by their very nature, should not have happy endings. However, right. In this case, we'll have to wait and see. Now, with regard to the movie, I would say they better hurry up and get it on. The premiere date is May 28th, and the way the changes are going on in the world right now, for real, I hope they get a chance to show it. I'm kind of kidding, but...
2: Yeah, I know what you mean.
1: It is funny, isn't it? So many times they make... movies that appear at the time to be science fiction, and too many times they appear to turn into science fact, either before the movie comes out or concurrent with the movie's release or just afterward. I mean, it's almost bizarre.
2: Yeah, the only thing that had me worried is that director of the Independence Day. I mean, that's a good movie. I liked it, but a little too much of a popcorn flick.
1: I loved Independence Day. You know what I loved about Independence Day? In the first... It was the first half, it's Roland Emmerich, of course, the first half of Independence Day was without parallel. I mean, for a change, they showed aliens that didn't want to bargain with us.
2: No.
1: They didn't want to change our national or even world policy, or they didn't want a thing from us. They just wanted us dead.
2: Right. The first time you referenced that, I think, in relationship to the terrorists, I immediately... thought of Independence Day. I mean,
1: yes, sir.
2: Great.
1: Yep. Now, for my taste, it got a little syrupy in the second half.
2: Exactly.
1: But the first half was dynamite.
2: Yep.
1: All right. I appreciate the call, sir.
2: All right. You take care.
1: Right. You too. Yes, absolutely proud to have Roland Emmerich. And, you know, I'm sure he's just, well, the trailer shows you. Go take a look if you want. I mean, you go to Google and put in The Day After Tomorrow, and you'll get to the trailer, and... it's just incredible. I mean, absolutely. It's a jaw dropper. You'll go, wow, I want to see that. And I want to see that. Wildcard line, you're on the air. Hi.
3: Hi, Art. This is James in Arctic Kansas City.
1: In Arctic, is it cold there? Is it a little cool?
3: 3 days ago it was 75, and today it's about 15 right now. So
1: 32 degrees here in the desert. We had a rip snorter come through about 50 mile an hour winds, and it went from the mid 60s down to 30.
3: Wow, that's incredible.
1: Yes.
3: I have actually two questions. And first of all, with the climate change like we've all been hearing about...
1: More like experiencing.
3: Exactly. There was a gentleman that was interviewed, I believe it was by George, maybe 8 months ago, and he talked about the coming ice storm and where the glacier would go to and where it would stop, and he basically said it would stop at the Missouri River, which is goes right through Kansas City. And he's talking about, you know, skyscraper-sized stuff. He wasn't talking about, you know, ground-level permafrost or anything. He was basically saying hundreds of feet of ice. And he said it could happen in a very rapid manner. And he kind of tied a little bit of it into maybe the Earth changing its axis again, because that is one thing that's scientific fact. A lot of speculation about a lot of stuff like Planet X, but one thing that's fact is the planet's poles shift, and the Earth goes through dramatic changes. We've just never seen it to document it.
1: Well, for the last couple of weeks, my friend, I've been covering a story about a nice green leaf down in mountains in Peru, where apparently there was lush tropical-type climate at one point, and then, boom, it changed overnight, and that has been has remained frozen for thousands and thousands and thousands of years, and the climate has not changed since. So that indicates that literally happened within a matter of hours or a few days.
3: Sure, and that's just frightening. I can't imagine half the Earth's population being able to survive something like that. Lord knows the mammoths and animals 10 times the size of humans weren't able to survive it, so I don't see us being able to. I'm just lucky I'm on the south side of the Missouri River, and the glacier won't get to my 2 miles south of it, but I don't feel that I'm in a safe zone. But I think it's absolutely happening. I hope it doesn't happen as fast as he's saying it's going to happen, but as far as the rapid change in water, I've spent lots of time on the East Coast and in Ocean City, Maryland, over the summer. There was a report from documenters out there who document water temperature. The water temperature dropped 10 degrees overnight.
1: Oh, yes.
3: That's just unheard of. And for water to be changing at that temperature and where it's coming from, it really ought to be paid attention to. And I don't see anything in the mainstream news about it. That's why I'm a StreamLink subscriber, and I get the news that I think is important, not the news that we're fed. And I recommend it to everybody. But I really think we need to pay attention to that. And my other question is, how familiar are you with the, for lack of a better term, death zone around the supervolcano? And at what point does that 100% death zone stop and then, you know, sporadic survival more and more?
1: It would depend on the, on the magnitude of the explosion, of course. Going back to your first question, yes, of course. If you observe the changes going on in our weather, which I believe are related to the changes going on with our sun, if you observe the changes at the North Pole and at the South Pole, and put together all of the weather data and the climate data that we're seeing right now, and you don't come up with a sum total of, hey, it's changing, and I tire of the argument of whether it's man's hand or a cyclic change. Doesn't matter. Seems to me it doesn't matter one bit, because it is changing, and there's nothing we're going to do to stop it. So what we should be doing is adjusting to that change and planning our agriculture and the rest of what we do based on the obvious fact that it is changing. In effect, otherwise, we fiddle as Rome... this being Rome in this case, burns. So, I don't know. It's obvious. It's changing, and I wish we would begin to pay attention to how to live through it instead of arguing about why. East of the Rockies, you are on the air. Hello.
4: Good evening, Mr. Bell. How are you?
1: I'm just fine. Thank you.
4: It's great to have you back on the air, and I wish all the best to you and yours.
1: Thank you.
4: My name is Sean. I'm calling from Washington, D.C., and I'm listening to you on WTNT.
1: Way to go.
4: Now, I've seen a number of strange things in my life, Mr. Bell, and what I'm about to relate to you at the time I actually did not think was a very strange thing, but the other night George Norrie related what could possibly have been a chupacabra sighting in Toronto. You're perhaps familiar with what I'm speaking of. I'm not really.
1: I didn't hear the show. So it's somebody who thought they saw a chupacabra in Toronto, a little north for the chupacabra.
4: Yeah, no doubt. Well, some sort of creature roughly coincident with the description of chupacabra he saw in a sewer system in in Toronto in 1979, it could have been a completely different animal that we're talking about. And to an extent, I would like to say that my training from the University of Washington was, in fact, in wildlife science. So what I'm going to relate to you is actually what I would think of as an animal sighting. But when I looked into the subject myself, and I guess I'll go back to the beginning here, in June of 2000, I was living on a few acres in Pensacola, Florida, and we were having a terrible drought at the time. And so I was watering the trees around my house because, well, a couple of them had fallen on my truck, and one of them had threatened to fall on my house, and the cost-benefit ratio of watering the trees seemed to make some sense.
1: By the way, while you're talking about this, I'm going to go to an archive I have. I had one photograph that I consider to be good of a chupacabra. I mean, this is a real beaut, and I'm going to send it up to my webcam as we speak. So go ahead, continue.
4: Well, great. I'll check that out in just a minute.
1: Okay.
4: Now, basically, from that story, I went on and I looked at a number of different chupacabra sites. The story itself had sort of intrigued me. But basically, in 2000, I was watering my trees, and during the hottest part of the day, I would spray down the trunks with a nozzle sprayer.
1: Mm-hmm.
4: And at one point, the spray of my water went into the cavity of one of these trees, and they were water oaks, and they tend to form these pretty big cavities that wildlife likes to live in. And the water sprayed in there, and out from this cavity in the tree popped these two animals, roughly about 2 feet long, that were white, had somewhat powerful-looking legs, and bat-like arms, not entirely like bats, if for only the fact that they were white, and they also did not have the ears that you normally associate with bats. And I've seen a number of bats. There's a kind of bat, you may have seen this out in your neck of the woods, called the Western Mastiff Bat.
1: I have, yes.
4: It's a very large bat. It's like a chihuahua in a hang glider. It's big. Now, the body of that bat is about 9 to 14 inches long. These were about 2 feet long.
1: Uh-huh.
4: And white. And there were two of them, and they popped out of this hole and scampered around the tree and ran up. And I tried to get another sight of them. And I was living in the country in Florida and have an interest in wildlife science, and so was just trying to get a sight of them. And I went into my wife at the time, and I said, my gosh, I've just seen something that looked like an albino fruit bat or something. Let's look on the Internet and see if there's any description of this kind of being or creature, I don't want to sound too spooky here, out there. We couldn't find anything, and it's really only now, years later. I don't live in Florida, not even married anymore.
1: You think you might have seen a chupa. Okay, well, listen, go to the website, coasttocoastam.com. As you were speaking to me, I uploaded the only photograph that I think it may be an accurate picture. I can't say that. I don't know it to be an accurate photograph of a chupacabra. Anyway, it's scary as hell. And it's the only one that has ever been, let's say, passed on to me as being a chupacabra and something that I utterly don't recognize otherwise. There may be somebody out there that does, but it's pretty creepy. On my webcam right now, if you go to coasttocoastam.com, west of the Rockies, you're on the air. Hi. Hello.
5: Hello.
1: Yes, hi.
5: Hi. This is Kathy from Henderson.
1: Well, hi, Kathy.
5: How are you?
1: Fine.
5: I happened on that show just as it was beginning on the solar eclipse.
1: Oh.
5: Oh, my gosh.
1: What a program. What
5: a
1: program.
5: I couldn't believe it.
1: Discovery HD and or even just Discovery, I guess. But
5: it was beautiful. The sky, it was so clear. And then they showed, you could even see the mountain peaks, they said, of the moon. And then they saw the black spots on the sun,
1: Yeah, the sunspots were totally visible. I mean, what they had from the Antarctica, what an incredible thing the Japanese did.
5: It was magnificent.
1: 2 years to do that, to even get ready for it.
5: The plane they set up, everything they did. It was great.
1: Yeah,
5: to
1: see high definition from the Antarctic, I thought it was spellbinding.
5: It was. I didn't leave the TV set. I just sat there and looked at it. I couldn't move.
1: Yep, makes two of us.
5: I never seen anything like it.
1: Yep, excellent.
5: It was absolutely beautiful.
1: Well, I appreciate your concurrence.
5: But one more thing, Art.
1: Yes, ma'am.
5: I have called the radio station here, and you know our local station here that carries George Monday through Friday.
1: Yes.
5: And I've had friends call, and I've had family call, and I'm not getting any response because I'm not getting you in clear hardly at all. I mean,
1: station are you referring to?
5: KDON.
1: Oh, in Las Vegas.
5: Yes.
1: What you might try, it's going to be really rough from Henderson, but we do have a translator that sends KNYE over the hill at 100.1 FM. And so you might give that a shot. If we've got the translator on Low Potosi, if you point an antenna from Las Vegas to Low Potosi, you might just get lucky and get it. Otherwise, the next best shot for you would be KFI from Los Angeles.
5: Yes, I think I'm getting KOH or something.
1: That would be KOH 780 from Reno, but you can also try 640 KFI in LA. They might have a slightly stronger signal into Vegas.
5: Okay, it's 640, and then the other one is FM 101?
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5: Okay,
1: give it a try.
5: I'm going to give that a try.
1: Because
5: I'm trying like crazy to get you here on the weekends, and I'm not having any luck.
1: Well, they have paid programming.
5: I know. That's what
1: this
5: salesperson explained to me.
1: That's correct. All right, dear. Thank you.
5: Thank you, Art.
1: And good luck. Yes, KNYE has a translator at 100.1 FM, and you can give that a try. Wildcard Line, you're on the air. Hi.
6: Hello.
1: Hello.
6: For your truly infectious laugh.
1: You're welcome. How are you doing?
6: All right. I was, Major Ed sounds so down. Do you think that if we called him Major Awareness instead of Major Doom, it might change his messages altogether?
1: No.
6: Oh.
1: No, I don't think so. Ed, well, you know, a lot of people either love or hate Ed.
6: He's all right.
1: You're kind of in an he's okay category, huh? One thing you've got to say about him, for years and years and years, people laughed and cawed about his crowing about the sun. And then all of a sudden I started getting these emails saying, in the last few weeks, this sure smacks of what Ed Dames was talking about.
6: Yes, sir.
1: So, well, there you are. I don't think, a rose by any other name probably would still be looking at the end of the world.
6: Thank you.
1: You're very welcome. East of the Rockies, you're on the air. Hi.
7: Hey, Art.
1: Hello. Where are you, sir?
7: Worcester, Mass.
1: Worcester. All right. Welcome.
7: It's James.
1: Yes, James. What's up?
7: I had a quick funny story for you.
1: A what story?
7: Funny story for you.
1: Okay.
7: It's in the miscellaneous category.
1: Uh-huh.
7: Borrow my mom's car one night, right?
1: I beg your pardon?
7: I borrow my mother's car one night.
1: I'm having a tough time understanding you.
7: Oh, hold on. You know what? Maybe I'm in a bad spot.
1: Are you on a cell phone?
7: I'm on a cordless.
1: A cordless phone, yes.
7: How's that? Sorry.
1: Okay, we'll try it again.
7: Okay. I borrow my mother's car one night, right?
1: I think maybe it's your accent.
7: Oh, come on. You always pick on it.
1: What is it you're saying again? Slowly.
7: I borrowed my mom's car one night.
1: You borrowed your mom's car. Got
7: it. The car. You're picking on the car.
1: Car. Yeah, that's it. I'm sorry.
7: That's okay.
1: And I'm originally from the Northeast, too. I should be able to pick up on that. Okay, we don't have a lot of time. So you got her car.
7: Yes. Uh-huh. Deep tech's been broken for 2 years.
1: Yes.
7: Never.
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1: Unspeakable interviews I've ever done was with Matthew Alper, a guy who wrote something called The God Part of the Brain. And that's where we're going after the top of the hour. In the nighttime, running through the darkness like a freight train, this is Coast to Coast AM, and I'm Art Bell.

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1: It is just a program reminder. By schedule, I will not be here next weekend. Ramona and I will climb into what we call our land yacht and experience the outside world a little bit. Barbara Simpson will be here, along with others. I'm not quite sure how they have it all scheduled. Just wanted to remind you of that. All right, coming up in a moment, as I said earlier, and I'm going to repeat now for Matthew's benefit since he's on the line, I've done, in my career, thousands of interviews. And, frankly, a lot of them run together in a lot of ways. But this interview, this man, Matthew Alper, and his book, The God Part of the Brain, I believe in a creator. I do. I believe in a creator. I'm not sure about my belief structure otherwise. I was christened Lutheran, and I didn't really attend a lot of church after asking questions that weren't answered. So I've never been a formally religious person, but I do believe in a creator. Now, what Matthew Alper will say to you tonight may challenge that, and it may disturb you. There are many who get very upset with Matthew Alper, and others who, if they quietly listen and consider what he's about to say, well, he'll probably be disturbed, frankly. But it's an intellectual process that I think is a good thing for all of us. And so tonight we have Matthew Alper back. His book, which we will discuss, is called The God Part of the Brain. Stand by for a ride indeed. Matthew Alper was born and raised in New York City. He was educated at Vassar and North London University, where he acquired a degree in philosophy of science. After finishing school, Matthew spent extensive time living abroad in Europe, Africa, and Asia, where he studied comparative

0: world cultures, religion, and history. After teaching high school history, Matthew went on to become a screenwriter and then to write his seminal work, The God Part of the Brain. Since then, Matthew has lectured at various universities on the topic of cognitive science and philosophy. He has also been written up in the Washington Post and appeared on NBC. And when I first got him on the line tonight, he said, well, you must have called me because of, what was it?
1: Because of last week's Newsweek cover article, which is God and Health. Is Religion Good Medicine? Why Science is Starting to Believe.
0: Really?
1: Yeah.
0: No, Matthew, I called you and scheduled you as a guest, or had you called, because I've never been able to shake you. That's why, because I've never been able to shake the interview. It probably intellectually impacted me as much or more than any I've ever done. So there's obviously a great number of new listeners to the program. Let us begin at the beginning. What do you, in fact, mean by the God part of the brain?
1: Okay. Well, what I'm suggesting is it starts with a premise based in modern evolutionary theory, which suggests that any trait that's universal to a species must have a genetic component. So if we take whether the fact that all cats have whiskers, or humans have two hands, etc. It's not an accident. It's because within those creatures' genetic blueprint is information that determines the creation of these parts of us.
0: Right.
1: The same, according to sociobiology, a newer offshoot of evolutionary theory, the same premise can be applied to universal behaviors as well. So, for instance, the fact that all cats meow or all dogs bark. Even if you took a kitten away from its parents at birth and raised it by humans, it would still grow to meow, basically suggesting that it's not a learned behavior but an inherited reflex.
0: A genetically
1: inherited behavior.
0: And the human equivalent of that you're going to apply to our brain, I guess, huh?
1: Exactly. Our
0: brain then is a genetic order and is ordered genetically. Is that correct?
1: Well, I'm kind of pointing it more toward the specific behavior.
0: Okay.
1: What it does is now the sociobiological sciences looks for universal behaviors in any number of species, including Homo sapien, our species.
0: Okay.
1: So, for instance, the fact that every culture from the beginning of our species, no matter how isolated, has created some form of a spoken language would suggest that humans are a linguistic animal, or an animal with a capacity to create a language, to put together sounds that represent symbolically objects.
0: Fair. Okay.
1: The next step in the science is to then look into the brain to see if this is true. Are there parts of the brain from which this behavior is generated? According to the neurosciences, there's the Wernicke's area, the Broca's area, the angular gyrus, parts of the brain that generate these specific language behaviors, this capacity for us to speak or read or write a language. If you damage any of these parts, you'll suffer what's called aphasia, which is damage to some part of your language ability, whether it's to comprehend written words, spoken word, to speak, etc.
0: Matthew, is there, and I know we investigate from time to time, tribes that have, you know, never been touched by civilization.
1: Mm-hmm.
0: Have we ever come upon a case where, for example, humans did not develop in the same way? They, for example, went on all fours instead of walking upright, that if they didn't have the example of human behavior, they might develop in some other way.
1: Right, right.
0: Do we have anything? No?
1: No, nothing. There are deviations, but within certain themes. And those themes are basically universal to every human culture that's ever been explored.
0: Okay.
1: So now what I've done is I've applied this sociobiological premise to human spirituality. The fact that every culture, no matter how isolated, has maintained the belief in some form of a spiritual reality, has prayed and worshipped gods, has buried its dead with a ritual anticipating sending a person's spirit to some other realm, suggesting that humans are a spiritual animal. It's an inherent part of our nature. Therefore, ergo, it's part of our genetic makeup to believe these things.
0: Yeah, no matter how isolated a tribe might be found, they worship the sun or something. In every single case, something is worshipped.
1: Right, and we create deities. We actually anthropomorphize these somethings. We generally give them some type of human form or a personified form. We call it the wind or, like you said, the sun. But every culture has prayed to and believed in some form of a spiritual reality, a reality that transcends the limitations of our physical world. Hmm. And moreover, the belief that since there does exist this spiritual reality, we're partly composed in spirit as well, which explains the universal belief in the notion of a spirit or soul, which also then goes a step further into the universality of a belief that when the physical body dies, this spiritual component within us, this soul, will persevere beyond physical death. And this is a universal chain of belief systems that has existed in every culture, again, no matter how isolated, from the dawn of man. Actually even dating back to Neanderthal, which is the only other species that has shown through its behaviors any evidence of possessing some type of a belief in another reality, because they buried their dead with artifacts suggesting they believed that these were possessions they would be taking to some next world.
0: Yes.
1: So, therefore, the premise of the theory is that humans are hardwired to believe in some form of a spiritual reality, to believe in gods, a soul, and an afterlife.
0: That would be some sort of genetic order to the brain.
1: Mm-hmm. Meaning it would be an evolutionary adaptation, that it evolved in us for a very particular reason, to serve some function to enhance our species survivability. I'll go into that momentarily, but what the ramifications of such a theory are that it's not that God created man, but uh-huh. that God is the manifestation of a cognitive process of human wiring. So that basically if you take man out of the picture, there is no God, there are no gods, there is no spiritual reality. That all spirit is the consequence of a cognitive process that exists in our species.
0: Mm-hmm. Are you an atheist?
1: Yes.
0: You are an atheist.
1: Mm-hmm.
0: So an atheist, flat out, so we define it, an atheist just does not believe there is any such thing as God, period, right?
1: Well, I don't believe in any form of a spiritual reality, and that encompasses all things spiritual, including a god or gods, spirits, souls, afterlives.
0: I'm forced, I think, to agree with you that there is this genetic order that creates the God part of the brain. I really do think I agree with that. Now, your position would be, I think, that it's a product of evolution,
1: mm-hmm.
0: That such an order was issued or created. But why is it not possible, Matthew, mm-hmm. possible,
1: mm-hmm.
0: that this God part of the brain was an order by the Creator? I mean, how can you rule that out?
1: Okay, well, the only way one can rule it out is you have to first take your stand. Is one a creationist or an evolutionist? If we're going to accept and embrace the science of evolutionary theory, which has been supported time and time again by everything from the putting together of the human genome to
0: yes.
1: gene splicing to
0: yes.
1: gene enhancement. We use it with the food products we eat. It's basically been tested and proven again and again. So
0: sure.
1: if we accept evolutionary theory,
0: I do.
1: We have to then accept that every part of us, including every part of our brain or every part of our heart, whether it's the valves in our heart or the veins that run throughout our body, we can't say, well, everything else evolved in us except this part of the brain that was injected by God. If there is a neurophysiological site that's responsible for generating these perceptions and these belief systems, then if we do embrace evolutionary theory, then it's an organ, it's organic matter, and we have to therefore seek an evolutionary explanation for why did this evolve in us? Why was this process selected into our species, genetic makeup?
0: Well, I've never really had a problem embracing creation and evolution.
1: Okay.
0: I've always felt that evolution, I mean, it's obvious. The science is there. I wouldn't even try to argue with it. But, again, who's to say that the hand of the Creator isn't responsible for the first domino in the evolutionary
1: right. okay.
0: process.
1: So you would be almost like in the realm of like an Aristotelian deist.
0: Well,
1: you believe God gave the primary push.
0: Yes.
1: And from there on, things have been evolving.
0: Yes, and I have a problem with someone who says they're an atheist, because that's almost into itself a religion as unprovable as the other. To me, it's possible our creator did give us the God part.
1: I can appreciate that argument that ultimately nothing is 100% provable. However,
0: right.
1: Generally speaking, we're a skeptical species, and the burden of proof lies in proving the existence of something. So if I'm suggesting that such an object exists, it's up to me to prove that it does, rather than for everyone else to come and prove that it doesn't, because I could then take that argument and I could apply it to unicorns and leprechauns and flying pink dragons.
0: Yes.
1: And I could not prove under any circumstance that there is not a purple pink, you know, a purple flying dragon, invisible dragon, you know, sitting on my head right now. I could never disprove that fact. But again, if someone's going to suggest that there is such a thing, I would say, well, then the burden of proof is on you. Show me. Because otherwise it's an absurd argument, because you can't disprove the existence of things.
0: Well, how are you doing on proving the God part of the brain?
1: Okay, well, good question. In the last, more or less, like, you know, 10 years, not even, there's been all sorts of scientific validation of this notion that have been coming out. The first evidence is the sociobiological, the fact that every culture, no matter how isolated, has continued to perpetuate these very similar rituals and,
0: yes,
1: and customary practices.
0: Mm-hmm.
1: That's the sociobiological argument. The next argument that I refer to is the ethnobotanical, which is the fact that various cultures, again, from the dawn of our species, spread across the continents, have used different substances to induce religious and spiritual experiences. So whether it was the Aztecs' use of magic mushrooms, which they referred to as God's flesh in their language, or the use of peoples through Africa, all over South America and the Amazon, the Scythians, even the Greeks used various substances as part of their religious ritual to induce a spiritual experience. The fact that chemistry can induce this type of experience would suggest that it's neurophysiological in nature.
0: Speaking of physiological, can we yet put electrodes in a brain and observe during worship or prayer a specific area of activity within the brain that...
1: Mm-hmm. Well, actually, that fits into the category of what I call the neurophysiological argument.
0: Yes.
1: There are several things that encompass that argument. That's actually the most recent and in many ways compelling evidence that there is a God part of the brain, and I was kind of leading up to that.
0: Okay.
1: So, you're jumping the gun on my grand finale here.
0: I'm sorry. Go back to the buildup.
1: Okay. The next argument is the genetic, which in the last 5 years they've been doing a lot of genetic studies based in identical twin studies.
0: Mm-hmm.
1: And the University of Minnesota did the most comprehensive, where they took 40,000 pairs of identical twins separated at birth. And then they compared and contrasted different tastes, preferences, etc. One of the things that they compared and contrasted were religious attitudes and conviction of belief.
0: Very interesting. Now, bear in mind, everybody, these are twins at birth, separated, and then, I suppose, studied later as adults. And the object of the study was to find out, I guess, how specifically genetic things like belief systems and every aspect of life it would turn
1: right
0: out
1: how to be. How musical is someone, how moral
0: That's right.
1: is someone,
0: That's
1: every
0: right.
1: type of behavior. They broke it down to like tastes and clothing and food, etc.
0: And what were the results?
1: Well, they found that there was a 50% higher correlation of similarity between religious conviction and attitude as compared to fraternal twins separated at birth.
0: That's a wow.
1: So fraternal twins don't have the same genes. Identical twins do.
0: Right.
1: So obviously these same people separated, raised in completely different environments, when raised to adulthood, ended up having a 50% higher likelihood of having the same type of religious conviction or belief. Now that doesn't mean religious conviction as in like, you know, they believed in the same religion. They just were asked to, like, write out, like, in a number of, pick, you know, out of 1 to 10, how strongly religious you are, how
0: yes.
1: often you attend church,
0: yes.
1: how often you pray, etc. And so they found that there is a genetic, there's obviously a connection through our genes, you know, that correlates to our sense of religiosity and spirituality.
0: Hmm. And a 50%
1: greater, you know, corollary to as compared to fraternal twins that were given the same study.
0: Yeah, that'd be a wow.
1: Mm-hmm.
0: Okay.
1: Okay, and then the last, which is, again, going back to the neurophysiological argument, which deals with various studies that have been done specifically on the human brain to see if the sociobiological premise pays off.
0: How recent are these studies?
1: All done within, like, the last 7 years.
0: Okay.
1: Okay. The first one I'll point to, which you just referred to, was the work done by Eugene DeKeeley and his assistant Andrew Newberg, where they took monks, Buddhist monks, and as well as Franciscan nuns. They took two separate groups that believed in two separate religions, and in the midst of there, they took the nuns and had them pray and had them pull a string when they reached that heightened sense of experience that they say they feel when they pray.
0: Hmm.
1: And they had the monks do the same when they reached that sense of transcendental meditation that they were seeking. And they turned on an MRI to read to do a brain scan.
0: Mm-hmm.
1: And what they found was that they ended up with the same results, the same changes to the brain were shown through the tests of these two different groups, as compared to people who were not meditating or praying. It does a number of things. One thing it does is when you meditate or pray, your brain's amygdala, which is a part that every human possesses, it's a part of what's called the limbic system where
0: oh, yeah.
1: emotions are generated.
0: All right, hold that thought. Mm-hmm. We're at the bottom of the hour, Matthew. My guest is Matthew Alper. His book is The God Part of the Brain. You get to just that point, you pull the string. I'm Art Bell from the High Desert, coast to coast, AM, underway in the dark.

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1: You've really got to ask yourself, no matter where in the world you go, the deepest jungles of the Philippines, some of the islands in that part of the world, South America, areas where they found tribes that have never, ever encountered modern man. What modern man has found is that these tribes always worship something. Always are spiritual in some way. Perhaps to us as Christians or Buddhists or whatever we happen to be, we consider it strange or bizarre, but always something is worshipped. There's a reason for that, perhaps, and Matthew Alper has the answer, perhaps. Matthew, I am fast blasted by Lexi in Seattle, Washington. We have lungs because there is air. We have mouths because there is food. We have eyes because there is light. Doesn't it follow that we have a God center of the brain because there is a God? Seems logical to me. Anyway, we were, I think, stuck at the amygdala.
2: Mm-hmm. And I will answer that question. I will go back later as to why do we have this.
1: All right.
2: Okay. So when these two neuroscientists started experimenting on people's brains by putting them in MRIs while they were in the midst of meditation and prayer, mm-hmm. they recorded the various changes that took place in the brain. All of this can be seen in, I think it was in 2001 Newsweek, Are We Wired for Spirituality?
1: That's right, I remember that.
2: Mm-hmm.
1: I'm surprised they didn't come and interview you.
2: Well, that was their mistake.
1: It may have been, but it was my shock. When I saw that cover, I went, Matthew.
2: Yeah. Well, I kind of turned that editor onto this story.
1: Yes.
2: So that was its own little political thing.
1: Interesting.
2: So what they found was, one, the brain's amygdala, where fear is generated, mm-hmm. got a decreased blood flow. So all sense of fear is diminished. We're overcome with this sense of serenity, of calm, of tranquility, of euphoria. The next thing, the brain's parietal lobe, where basically our biological clock is. It's where temporal and spatial consciousness is generated.
1: Mm-hmm.
2: Also, decreased blood flow. So we're left feeling sort of this ambiguous feeling, this loss of sense of time and space,
1: mm-hmm.
2: which is often recorded when people define their spiritual experiences.
1: Yes.
2: Next thing, decreased blood flow to the frontal lobe, which is where our sense of self is generated. So we report feelings like a loss of sense of self, a dissolution of normal ego boundaries, a feeling connected to some greater whole. And the last thing that was found was there was an increased blood flow to the brain's temporal lobe, which corresponded with other research being done in this science, specifically with a Dr. Ramachandran, who was doing studies on epilepsy. And he found that within the people who he was studying, within these various epileptics, there was a particular type of epilepsy that started in the brain's temporal lobe. He called them temporal lobe epileptics. These specific people, these temporal lobe epileptics, it also happened were generally they happen to be what he described as hyper-religious, and during their seizures, they would go into this state of religious ardor, often crying or going into some religious ecstasy, sometimes falling to the ground and just like as a reflex behavior, almost like spouting, just saying, God, God, God, God,
1: mm-hmm.
2: Coming out of it, running through the streets, crying, God is here, God is here.
1: Mm-hmm.
2: Again, finding that possibly this might be one of the locations where our religious instincts and impulses are generated.
1: Hmm.
2: So a fellow scientist, a Dr. Persinger up in Canada, who had created a device called a transcranial magnetic stimulator. And it looks like a football helmet. You put it on your head, and it basically it will send a focused magnetic wave into some specific region in the brain, wherever you point it to.
1: Right.
2: And it will stimulate that region in the brain. So based on Ramachandran's experiments with these temporal lobe epileptics, Dr. Persinger decided to take his helmet and point it at people's temporal lobe.
1: Matthew, were these the same experiments that were said to have produced what are known as near-death experiences and that sort of thing?
2: No, actually, that's done with a guy, Jensen, a neurophysiologist who injected people with a drug, ketamine.
1: Ketamine. Well, no, but there was also a stimulation of the brain non-chemically, I think. With some sort of electromagnetic apparatus, which did produce, I believe, what they called an NDE or something of that order.
2: Yeah. Well, it's possible. The last I heard of Persinger and his helmet was in pointing at the temporal lobe. Perhaps he redirected it to some other specific part of the temporal lobe and found that it triggered something close to a near-death experience.
1: Mm-hmm.
2: What I'm knowledgeable of are his experiments where he pointed it to the temporal lobe and found that, not consistently, but more consistently than pointing it to any other part of the brain, people felt that they reported feeling the presence of God, and it was also determined by religion. So, you know, Christians said they maybe felt the presence of Jesus in the room, whereas Muslims said they felt the presence of Allah.
1: Yes.
2: So again, it stimulated their religious proclivities, their sense of a religious belief system, all done by pure neuromechanics, neural hardwiring, no divine spirit being infused in them, just a little electricity, similar to what these various primitive cultures have been doing using different chemicals to, again, induce the same experiences except chemically instead of electrically.
1: Well, I remember our first interview, Matthew, and in that, I think at about this point I asked you why our brains would be so constructed by evolution, if you wish, or whatever.
2: Mm-hmm.
1: And in your answer I thought was interesting. You said we have, all humans have, instinctually, a terrible fear of our own mortality, of death.
2: Mm-hmm.
1: And that the brain's only way to handle that and to have people remain sane was to give them something to look forward to. In other words, this God part of the brain is genetically there because otherwise we'd go crazy in fear of dying and utter nothingness, presumably. So that's why the God part of the brain. Do you still believe that to be true?
2: Yeah, I mean, that's pretty much the crux of it. I mean, more specifically, I mean, after I come upon all of this science and these various arguments that seem to support that, yes, we are hardwired this way, well, the next thing I had to do was say, well, as with any part of our body, whether it's a part of any other organ or the brain, if it did emerge in us, if it does exist, it must have provided some sort of function. It must have some adaptive value for why nature would have selected this. There must have been some need. So I started separating those traits that are unique to humans from every other species. And the most profound difference that correlate also with parts of the brain that give us these capacities is that humans, unlike any other species, possess self-conscious awareness.
1: Yeah.
2: We're the first self-conscious organism. And what that did was it enhanced our species. It's the primary factor that makes us the strongest species on Earth. Because once we develop self-conscious awareness, we sort of took the reins from natural selection thereafter. So, for instance, if another ice age occurs, we don't have to wait passively 10 million years to grow thicker coats, to have thicker coats of hair selected in us. Instead, we'll just say, it's cold, I feel cold, and we can modify ourselves, so we will sew ourselves a coat of fur. So in developing self-conscious awareness, humans develop the capacity for self-modification. If there's some slight change in the environment, we no longer have to wait to be selected, and we can change ourselves. We can alter our own environments. We can build walls to fortify ourselves. We can build weapons to make ourselves stronger than any species with claws and fangs and wings, etc.
1: Well, with the current change going on globally with our weather and the changes in the globe, I wonder if that ability isn't slightly stalled at the moment, because we seem to be arguing about why it's changing as opposed to adapting, which I think we should be doing, to the obvious change at any rate.
2: Okay. Well, regardless of that, you know, issue in itself, what happened was humans becoming the first self-conscious animal, the first self-aware creature.
1: Mm.
2: What happened was, at the same time, that evolutionary adaptation backfired on us because it made us the first creature also aware of our own mortalities. Once we became aware of the notion that we exist,
1: yes,
2: humans became the first species to realize that one day we won't.
1: Right.
2: And empirically, we see it validated every day. Things die. Living things die. So we're running on a clock, and that clock is ticking, and one day it's going to run out.
1: Yes.
2: And that's inevitable.
1: Yes.
2: All life is wired to survive. It's the primary motivation of all living things, self-preservation. From up until man, all life was wired with these mechanisms that if some life-threatening situation occurred, that organism would be repelled by it, and it would try and avoid life-threatening circumstance. All of a sudden, a species comes into the picture that becomes aware of the fact that no matter what it does, it cannot escape death. All of a sudden, humans were subdued by a perpetual mortal crisis. A constant sense of peril and dread.
1: And so you think our brain, in its own defense,
2: mm-hmm.
1: and the only defense possible would be the creation of what you call the God part of the brain. Hypothetically,
2: mm-hmm.
1: Matthew, our scientists right now are getting closer and closer to a life extension and ultimately, perhaps even within our lifetimes,
2: mm-hmm.
1: Eternal life. In other words, even to the point where brains might be downloaded into machines, and that's really going
2: mm-hmm.
1: off the cliff, but
2: mm-hmm.
1: basically, suppose science were to make that giant leap,
2: mm-hmm.
1: and all of a sudden we were immortal, what do you suppose then would be the change in man? How would man's brain adapt to that immortality
2: mm-hmm.
1: when it's stuck with its God part?
2: Mm-hmm. Well, I mean, it's all, you know, very compelling questions, and the notion of, like, consciousness being downloaded is, you know, that's material for a screenplay right there.
1: Oh, yes.
2: But how would we deal with that? Well, first of all, the notion of eternal. I mean, even if somebody, you know, some scientist said, take this pill and you will never age.
1: Mm-hmm.
2: It still doesn't mean that I'm eternal. I mean, you know, I could step outside my door and some drunken driver could smush me into goo.
1: True enough. So that fear, then, you maintain even with otherwise.
2: Right. I mean, there's always physical
1: okay.
2: ends.
1: All
2: so
1: right.
2: At some point, we have to be connected. As long as we're not spiritual, we have to be connected to some physical mechanic.
1: Fair
2: even
1: enough.
2: If they can take our brain out and put it in an android, which has, like, three layers of steel that is very hard to penetrate, ultimately, you know, a meteorite shower, any number of things.
1: Or even if you're downloaded into a machine, somebody pulls the plug. Yeah, I get it.
2: Exactly.
1: In other words, it's always going to be the fear of mortality. Okay.
2: Exactly. And just the fact that we're aware of it, it will always exist within us. It's one of the most essential parts of the human condition is to be aware, to have existential awareness.
1: Sure.
2: And it's what makes us unique from the other animals. It's basically, you know, almost what compels us to almost separate ourselves from the other animals. Like, those are the animals, and we're men, as if that's somehow different.
1: Well, you know, I think it's a mixed blessing.
2: Mm-hmm. And that's exactly what it is. It made us the most, you know, aware, powerful, astute. You know, we're capable of seeing things that no other species could ever dream of. And, you know, in many ways, it's an exciting and wonderful existence, but at the same time, we know that it comes with a timer. So the fear of knowing that death could come at any given moment, we just don't know when, we just know that it will, left us in a chronic state of panic. And nature, therefore, had to select some type of modification, some type of cognitive modification that would help, you know, would allow us to survive our unique intelligence, and with it our awareness of death. Mm-hmm. So what I suggest is, and the reason I say this is, I mean, there are a lot of people who are coming up with different theories now as to, like, why this evolved. The fact that a burial ritual or a funerary rite of some sort is so universal to every culture, to the belief in a soul and the preservation of that soul, whether we call it reincarnation, heaven, hell, the transmigration of spirit, every culture has come up with a sense that we're immortal, we have an immortal soul. So I believe that the universality of that belief system points to that fear of death must have played a critical role in the evolution of these belief systems. So I think that that's probably, again, what marks us more unique from the other species than any other capacity we have, whether it's for musical ability or mathematical ability or language ability, all, of course, which interconnect even with our spiritual awarenesses. I think that the most compelling argument, again, is that it's a consequence of self-conscious awareness.
1: Well, you know,
2: mortal awareness.
1: You know, the program I do here, it deals very frequently, Matthew, with the paranormal,
2: mm-hmm.
1: aspects of the paranormal or spiritual.
2: Mm-hmm.
1: And I've had a number of recent guests on who have quoted some absolutely astounding statistics regarding mm-hmm. prayer.
2: Okay.
1: In other words, you've got a one group, and then you've got a control group, I guess, and you get into a situation where these groups are praying for the recovery of somebody, and they did this in many, many, many, many cases. Groups that people that were not prayed for versus groups of people that were prayed for,
2: mm-hmm.
1: and the results are pretty astounding, at least astounding as a study you quoted earlier on the brain.
2: Mm-hmm.
1: And, you know, the people who are prayed for are, and they don't know they're being prayed for, so there's no voodoo here. They get healthier, live longer, recover faster, you know.
2: Mm-hmm, mm-hmm.
1: I'm sure you've seen the studies, right?
2: No. Well, there are various studies. And again, if one wants to look at November 10th, 2003's cover story of Newsweek, God and Health, Is Religion Good Medicine? Why Science is Starting to Believe, the cover story with a picture of a woman praying.
1: Yes.
2: They cite various studies, and what they say is that, you know, it has been in question whether people prayed for who have no knowledge that they're even prayed for, whether that has any consequences, and according to this article, the answer is no.
1: Oh, now, we really did read different articles.
2: Well, I'm just telling you, I'm just going by November 10th, Newsweek. You know, whether one wants to trust Newsweek as an authority, as a respectable, you know, source of information, that's up to one's, you know, subjectivity. Personally, I don't believe that it's possible that the act of prayer without one's knowledge. Now, I believe a lot of, you know, people might think that because I believe there's no God,
1: but
2: then
1: Matthew,
2: I believe that praying wouldn't even have a beneficial medical consequence.
1: Yes,
2: and
1: I've seen the statistics
2: for that.
1: Ah, okay. Well, Matthew, even if it's true that prayer does have effect,
2: mm-hmm.
1: That the aiming of consciousness in an effort by many does have an effect,
2: mm-hmm.
1: that still doesn't ruin your theory.
2: No, not at all. It fits in perfectly well because it's part of why I'm suggesting that all of this evolved in us in the first place. But before there was modern medicine, before there was, like, scientific method from which to derive modern medicine, humans pretty much, they dealt with what were, you know, the shamans or the priests of their tribes who were often the same as sort of the witch doctor. They were the person you went for to be healed, to be cured.
1: Yes.
2: And it was often ascribed to from a spiritual way, you know, that someone would dance around you and wave smoke around your body and paint you and all number of things, all meant to whether it was to chase out evil spirits or to summon the good spirits to cure you. And they found that it does make a difference.
1: All right, hold that thought. It does make a difference. Huh. Indeed, I believe it does. I don't know if all this adds up to God, but it adds up to mass consciousness and prayer absolutely making a difference. I don't think that ruins Matthew's theories at all. We'll be right back.

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1: Who loves you, pretty baby? I guess that's what we're talking tonight about, in a way, with Matthew Alper. His book is The God Part of the Brain. Stand by for more. Surely some areas of the paranormal would challenge Matthew Alper pretty seriously. Catherine, I don't want to give her last name, I guess, of Morgantown, West Virginia, says, Art, you know, I'd be tempted to believe your guest if not for the fact that I grew up in a very haunted house. I know there is a spiritual reality. I'm talking about beds that move all the way across the room with three people in them, witnesses to the fact. Are there aspects, certainly there are, of the paranormal, Matthew, that would trouble you greatly if proven, yes?
2: Yeah, well, for instance, the notion of a ghost, of some ectoplasmic remainder of a conscious self would imply a spiritual reality, spiritual life after death.
1: Indeed.
2: Sure. Do I believe in ghosts? Obviously not.
1: Obviously. But that you know, that doesn't mean they don't exist and that you shouldn't examine evidence that they do.
2: You know what? It's not that I haven't. It's just that nothing I've seen has surfaced beyond first-person accounts. I mean, think of all of the equipment, all of the scientific equipment we now possess, all of the video cameras and potentials to pick up all kinds of signals.
1: Well, you see, that's exactly what I'm laying on.
2: Right, but so how come that's not the cover of Newsweek? How come, like, the ghost at 857 Smith Street... You know, and it's an interview with the dead Mr. Smith. And
1: well,
2: how
1: might, yes, but you might want to look at some new sciences like electronic voice phenomena, for example. Voices recorded on tapes or even digital equipment that do in fact appear to come from the other side and scientifically have no other reasonable...
2: What kind of scientist can confirm the fact that they've created a technology that has contact with the other side? And again, if they did, then I will relish the article of the interview, which is the cover story of Newsweek, that talks about the interview with the ghost.
1: Or the interesting research going on at Princeton, which I hope you're aware of, regarding mass consciousness. And they have these little eggs, they call them, which are really random number computers scattered around the globe, Matthew, and these all report back to a master computer at Princeton, and they're able to... through the reporting of these computers that normally issue just random numbers, there are these spikes in non-randomness when large events occur, like 9/11, for example. It just goes right up off the chart. Now, these are a few modern, new, but real things I'm explaining to you that would seem to indicate some sort of mass consciousness reaction or some sort of reaction events.
2: Okay, well, again, for me, I'll wait for the validation in accepted authorities like the New York Times, Time, Newsweek, you know, whatever news channels, Fox News. When I see, you know, the proof in anything more than some, you know, runaway PhD's article on random number generators or ghosts that affect random number generators and every number of paranormal stories that most people have. Most people, if you ask them, because most people do believe in a spiritual reality,
1: yes,
2: you know, will tell you some story about the ghost of their deceased grandmother or some such paranormal phenomena that they bore witness to.
1: But even with all that you've told us about the brain and the God part of the brain, you have to allow for the possibility that, yes, there is a God part of the brain, because I think you make a good logical argument. It's about how it got there that we might differ.
2: Right. Well, again, then you go back to the question...
1: I'm just simply saying you haven't conclusively proven your case with respect
2: to... Okay, but this is the thing. I can prove that there's a part of the brain that, if electrically stimulated, will make you think of God.
1: Okay.
2: Your basis of a God, it's not founded in anything. All you can point to is, there was a book, and it was written 2,000 years ago. There's a whole bunch of books, and they were written by every number of cultures, each with their own definition of who that God is. Like you were saying earlier, you know, when we discover these people lost in the Amazonian jungles and we think that their beliefs maybe are weird, they think the same of Christianity.
1: Indeed.
2: You know, all coming from this relative perspective that we take for granted as like the Bible.
1: Yes, but Matthew, since you brought up the book, then deal with the book. I mean, as much as you might want to believe, and I do, frankly, that I'm sure that it was changed, modified, rehashed, retranslated, whatever, and it may not have come to us word for word.
2: Don't you believe, like, the Bible, like every culture's Bible? Because I don't even believe in such a thing as the Bible. I think the mere using of the word the, suggestive of it, like, somehow stands above all others, which it does not. Do you believe that that Bible was written by humans? Or do you think God came down with, like, a Bic pen and wrote in our language all of these different stories? And how come he doesn't refer, how come it says, and then God smote the enemy? Why isn't it like, and then I smote my enemy? Right?
1: Well,
2: I mean, it was written by men. It was written by men, end of story.
1: But what about the written evidence of the existence of Christ who walked on earth? I mean, you know, specific.
2: As a matter of fact, there's nothing historical. The first writings of a Jesus of Nazareth came hundreds of years after it was even suggested he existed. There are no first-hand accounts like, you know, Jesus my neighbor, written by Abraham across the street. You know, there are no first-hand accounts. So basically, we had you know, Paul, who was you know, Saul the Jew from Israel, walked across Asia Minor, went to Rome, and then started this cult, which, you know, was a cult at the time, or at least that's what the Romans considered it. Hundreds of years later, Christianity emerges to the surface as the predominant new belief system in Rome, and then people start writing books about it. There's no first-hand account. Now, again, I'm not suggesting that there was no historical Jesus. There might have been a guy Jesus, but was there ever a person who, I don't believe there was anyone who walked on water or rose from the dead any more than I believe there was a guy who parted the Red Sea, or someone who sat on Olympus on his, you know, throwing thunderbolts down at like the bad kings who disobeyed him, and every other number of deities that every world culture has created in our time,
1: us. All right, Matthew, here's an interesting question for you. What do you suppose would happen to humanity if, incredibly, suddenly your beliefs were embraced universally, and people, for whatever reason, magically began to believe that all of this is nothing more than a wired genetic evolutionary demand that we worship, and so it's all not real, and everybody believed as you believe? What kind of world would we have, Matthew?
2: Well, first of all, if they magically believed it, then we'd have a problem.
1: Well,
2: that's how you worded it.
1: Well, it's so unlikely that I had to include the word magical, because nothing short of it is going to do that. Wouldn't you agree?
2: Absolutely. It's a part, just like, you know, it would take magic for humans to all of a sudden stop having sex or stop eating. It's an impulse.
1: Well, that would take a hydrogen bomb.
2: Exactly. Yeah. Well, it's going to take a few hydrogen bombs to shut some of these religions up. That's the problem with this impulse, and that's the point of this. And again, when you ask this question, what will happen? I could pose the equal question: is what will happen if we don't?
1: Well, don't though. Try and nevertheless.
2: Okay. And this was one of like the moral dilemmas that I personally had in even writing a book like this, because I realized that the majority of the species is wired this way for a reason, because they have this need to believe. It gives us a sense of hope.
1: So you had to say to yourself, good heavens, or what if I convince them?
2: Right. Even if this is true, is it best for humans to know?
1: Right.
2: So it became, you know, it became an ethical and philosophical question. What are the ramifications of such a theory? Even if the science can prove that this is the case, is it in our best interest to know?
1: And so what in your moral compass allowed you to put pen to paper?
2: Okay. Well, and I explain this in the last chapter of my book, which is called What If Anything Is to Be Gained from a Scientific Interpretation of Spirituality and God.
1: Yes.
2: And I discuss the unfortunate historical consequences of us being a religious animal, of having been wired with this religious impulse.
1: Yes.
2: Now, see, the thing is, maybe at the dawn of the emergence of man, when we were a small nomadic species that wandered the earth in these, you know, isolated nomadic communities, having these belief systems gave them a sense of hope, gave them a sense of relief from their anxieties, from this perpetual fear of death, of imminent death. It bonded communities by giving them a common belief system, a common set of values and customs and rituals that bonded them.
1: And so what's changed?
2: Therefore, brought a strength in numbers.
1: Yeah, so then what's changed? I mean, are you saying that the God part of the brain today is like the appendix of no use?
2: Yes. It's not a vestige because it's still with us, but it has become obsolete. It's become, you know, dated. And the reason for that is because since our Homo sapiens first arose on Earth, the environment we were selected into is very different from the one that existed at that time. Unlike the past, in today's world, basically humans have now populated the Earth. We are a global species, and every one of these once sparsely spread apart nomadic tribes with all their unique belief systems that didn't represent a threat to one another, one of the inherent problems with this impulse is when two of these tribes get together and realize that they're praying to two different gods and only one can be right.
1: Trouble.
2: One represents a mortal threat to their very belief system. Because if they're right, it means you're wrong and you've been praying to some false god. You've been praying to thin air, to some comic book creation.
1: And so we have wars.
2: And as we've seen, you spoke of 9/11, more than a random generator being misfired. What's being misfired is this biological impulse in us that is going to destroy the Homo sapien. I believe more than any fear of a climatic change or a meteorite hitting us or a shift in tectonic plates, or even some plague, I believe the greatest threat to our species is the religious impulse in us, because it's like wildfire, and it creates a fervor that makes groups hate other groups with such fervor that they will kill themselves in the name of their god just to kill the enemy.
1: And if magically, that word again, the God part of the brain were to disappear or be known and rejected, religion
2: it
1: generally
2: would be
1: rejected
2: the power of publishing.
1: Worldwide, it suddenly was accepted. What a crushing realization. Well, then what would point our moral compass, Matthew? What would?
2: Well, we would have to basically rewrite the rule book. We'd have to rewrite dogma. Now,
1: the rule book? Wait, what do you mean rule book?
2: Oh,
1: I mean, were there commandments? We have the commandments.
2: No, I know.
1: Rewrite those?
2: Well, first of all, the ethics that we live by today, if we're basing this on various world religions, particularly Christianity, we live in a Western civilization, which is predominantly Christian.
1: Yes.
2: We're basing all of our conduct on a book written by a bunch of guys who got together one day, who had visions of some supernatural reality, and decided they were the moral compass for all people. They were going to decide what's wrong and right for everybody. Since that time, we've now developed a very methodical science that it can also be applied to the social sciences. We apply it to our economic policies, our political policies, our sociological policies, to education policies. Why should we not apply these same sciences, these social sciences, based on methodology, on testing, on statistics?
1: Okay, just help
2: to our moral, to our moral gauge.
1: Okay, well, let's have some fun here.
2: Okay.
1: Fine, let's envision the world where magic change has occurred and the rules have been rewritten.
2: Mm-hmm.
1: My question to you is, what kind of world do you envision that we would have living under these new rules? What would be different?
2: Well, the whole world would be my slave race, and I would live in a very big mansion.
1: No. Yeah, well, I didn't ask you about your fantasies. Yeah, wake up here. And so there'd be a new set of rules with what to make up these rules.
2: I could never take on the responsibility saying I will represent all of the social sciences, and therefore it would have to be based on such a broad reaching span of tests and controls and research and statistics, which would show us what is the best way. And
3: 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And now, Art Bell.

0: 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And now, Art Bell.
1: But too many times, Matthew, I pick up a story from the Associated Press or, I don't know, whatever your favorite magazine is, or Nature, or some scientific journal, and it starts out, scientists thought so-and-so. It has been thought by science for thousands of years that so-and-so. However, now it has just been discovered that. I mean, that's the story of science.
2: Okay, well, first of all, the fundamentals of science don't get broken on a daily level. I mean, I think the last time that science took a fall was when it had to realize that it had to embrace Copernicus's heliocentric vision.
1: Perhaps of that magnitude, but they take daily falls.
2: But that happened centuries ago. It's only the last two centuries that we've had a really adaptive scientific method that's been guiding the scientific community. Now, obviously, in the search for anything, there are going to be mistakes made, there are going to be revisions and amendments to things, there are going to be essentially improvements. However, tomorrow, this is the proof. This phone that we're talking on, the lights that are lighting up your office right now, they're not going to go out tomorrow. All of a sudden, it's not going to be like headline news, electricity doesn't really work.
1: There was a headline like that in New York not long ago. Hell, they went out all over the place.
2: Yeah,
1: I bet they even went out in Matthew's house.
2: I was in the dark for 12 hours.
1: There you are. It happens.
2: Oh, come on. That's not the science of electricity. That's a couple people who pulled the wrong switches.
1: Maybe.
2: You know what? Because the electricity came back the next day, and there was no headline article saying scientists realized electricity was a fluke
1: mistake, worked
2: for 100 years, but now we realize that the fundamentals of the science of electricity and electron flow were completely mistaken, and there will never be an electric light ever again. You and I know that will never happen.
1: Matthew, apply it to the world. For example, let's say the problem was overpopulation. And the solution had to come from science. And science was like religion. It was the law, as in the world that you're imagining for us, in a way. The solution might be, well, all the people above a certain age have to proceed to the euthanasia chamber. Everybody else will take birth controls on the schedule.
2: Much speculation for me to, you're asking me to presume that this would be the take. The new order scientific community
1: I'm giving you an example.
2: Yeah, but I can't say that would be the solution. That's the Art Bell solution. Yes, maybe if you were on the scientific board, that would be the solution.
1: I can't presume that's
2: what they would come up with.
1: That might well be the scientific solution. I'm just trying to say, what kind of a world would we have if Matthew Alper
2: You know what kind of world we'd have if it were led by theocrats, by the religious leaders? We won't even have to wait for the world to be overpopulated. We'll kill ourselves without that. But imagine if the world were suddenly overpopulated and it were the religious leaders who had a say in, now how do we solve this crisis? Well, that'd be easy. Kill the people of the other religions and we bring down the world population.
1: All right, Matthew,
2: no problem.
1: Hold on, we're at a break point, and this bumper is for you. From the high desert in the middle of the night, this is Coast to Coast AM. I'm Art Bell.
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1: Hearing the Reaper, that's indeed exactly what we're talking about, or perhaps not doing it. And what kind of world would we have? In a world where there was no fear of death any longer, that alone is worth considering. A world in which science would make all the new rules. The God Part of the Brain is a book. Matthew Alpert, the man. We'll be right back. The photograph of the chupacabra on my webcam is now gone, and one very much like it, my own face, is replaced by it. I popped a live webcam photo a moment ago. Listen, you're going to get an opportunity to talk to Matthew, and oh, I know you want to talk to him. I'm well aware of that. We'll begin that at the top of the hour. So you're going to get your chance to talk to Matthew. Not to worry. Matthew, in the meantime, from Rochester, New York, Joe says, why wouldn't evolution have removed the adapted fear part of the brain relating to mortality instead of creating the God part of the brain to mitigate its own adaptation?
2: Without fear, we would die in one generation. We need fear. Fear keeps us alive. Fear repels us from those things that threaten our existences, whether it's fear of cold or heat or strangers or, you know, territorial enemies or wild animals. If, you know, if we could walk in the woods without any sense of fear or acknowledgement of fear, we'd, you know, we'd walk up to a bear and shake its hand while it bit our head off.
1: Few have done that, actually. Part of the Darwin Awards now. Well, yes, I suppose we have to have fear.
2: Absolutely. Fear is probably the most necessary ingredient for the preservation of any conscious species.
1: Nevertheless, back to the rules. The rules have provided a unique chance for us, Matthew. For example, in the Christian world in America, the rules, the original rules, you know, spit out on the tablets, were basically used to construct what we know as our Constitution now. And our Bill of Rights and all the rest of that.
2: That's not really
1: true. Well, I mean, it's said
2: the U.S. Constitution
1: construct
2: those tablets from the bench in Alabama.
1: Well, I know, but still, the basics of it would seem to reflect.
2: Well, thou shalt not kill is kind of a standard in every society. I mean, if you don't have as one of the head rules of any community, thou shalt not kill, you're going to end up with one person and a bunch of beheaded people around him.
1: But
2: so,
1: if there's no heaven and hell, why not kill?
2: Because that's not the only grounds and shouldn't be the only grounds for why we are an ethical species. The reason that I don't go out right now and kill someone, because I am an atheist, I'm certainly not fearing going to hell, but I might fear the penalty of my community.
1: Well,
2: even if I have no conscience.
1: Yeah, well, but your fear as an atheist would be a healthy one, because you would fear losing your life to a lethal injection.
2: Exactly. On the most simple level, I would fear punishment from my peers, and then on a let's say deeper level, or not even on an equally scientific level, one could just apply the rule that sort of.
1: That life is sacred?
2: Nothing like life is sacred.
1: No,
2: just simply,
1: huh?
2: The rules that protect my neighbor from me protect me from all my neighbors. So it's like signing a mutual contract. I agree, I, Matthew Alper, agree not to harm my neighbor regardless of my beliefs in heaven and hell, because by not doing so, they all sign the same contract, and I don't have to worry about where I'm only one person. You know, the 4 million other people that live in Brooklyn are going to start banging on my doors. Instead, I've signed a social contract with my neighbors.
1: You want to test that out? Let's give out your address on the air.
2: That would be a good test, wouldn't it? Some neighbors are better than others.
1: Well, yeah, that's right. I'm not so sure you want to do that.
2: I definitely don't want to do that. I've gotten some of the mail.
1: Have you? Have you? I always get a great deal of email after I've done a program with you, and today, tonight, I'm sure it'll be no exception. How do you deal, by the way, just out of curiosity, with some of the more rabid responses that you get?
2: I guess at the beginning it annoyed me, and then it's just like, oh, whatever, I'm not going to let this rile me. It's silly stuff. I mean, look, I know when I came out with this theory that the majority of people around me were going to disagree with it, and many of them be offended, and all I can do is try and convey an idea. One can embrace it or not, but certainly perhaps one will garner some value or some intelligent thought from it, or something that will challenge their own beliefs in a way that maybe they can gain from or strengthen their own beliefs. And, you know, for those who contend that they won't accept, you know, other belief systems, including mine, and they would therefore want to harm me or insult me, you know, like all I can do is point to the Taliban and say, well, they're in good company, you know.
1: Well, let me try this one. I don't know, it's been 8 years now, I guess, that you have come to believe what you're talking about tonight. And I do, by the way, certainly acknowledge that I fully believe that you believe it.
2: Mm-hmm.
1: You're convinced. So for 8 years, you've had this point of view. How has that, if you can get introspective, how has that affected your life?
2: Well, it doesn't help with dating, I can tell you that.
1: I'll bet it doesn't. Huh.
2: So what do you do again? I write. What do you write? Well, it's a philosophy, cognitive science book. Oh, yeah, about what?
1: Uh-huh.
2: No, but
1: it's downhill right from there.
2: Sometimes. That definitely has happened. But, you know, I mean, I live in New York, which is a fairly secular community. So fortunately, you know, it's
1: oh, yes.
2: You know, not that problematic.
1: You know, you live. You continue to live. But in other ways, though, your philosophy, your feelings about virtually, you know, earlier in your life, before the 8 years, did you have any religious?
2: You know, the difference between me after I conceived of this notion and before was I went from being an agnostic to an atheist. You know, at that point, I was like, you know what, I don't believe in any of these different contradicting religions that all claim they've got their finger on the pulse of truth, and they all contradict one another.
1: Yes.
2: None of them make sense. They're all full of inconsistencies and loopholes, etc. But as much as I would like not to believe in any of them, I have no grounds for an alternate theory. And once this alternate theory came into the picture, I said, ah, here it is. Here's a physical thing that I can touch that explains why we have these thoughts. And so I basically reaffirmed my sense that there probably was no God.
1: Were you raised in a religious family?
2: No, I was raised in a pretty secular New York City household.
1: Okay.
2: All
1: right. So we don't have some. In other words, there's not some Baptist background.
2: No, I was pretty much to my own to figure this stuff out.
1: That you're rebelling from, nothing like that.
2: No, I wasn't even rebelling. If anything, I was just very curious, and I wanted to get to the bottom of, you know, is there life? Really, for me, it was like, is there life after death? I remember when I first conceived as a child of my own mortality, that, like, I'm going to die. It shook me to the bone. I couldn't, you know, I hyperventilated in front of my mother for 10 minutes. I couldn't catch my breath.
1: Do you honestly believe, Matthew, that you've given your nemesis, the paranormal, a fair study before rejecting
2: it? Well, it was one of the first things I did study.
1: I would think so.
2: It was a curiosity to me as a kid. It's like, wow, is it possible that, like, you know, we can read each other's minds or I can levitate things?
1: Yes.
2: This was the most immediate fascination because it didn't even entail needing God to help me. I might have had powers built within me to do these wonderful, magical things. And as I explored them, I just found that not one of them held through, and I never saw one validated case of someone who could do any of these things. Now, I wanted to point out, like before you brought up this, you know, people who claim that there are experiments done that suggest that people have been healed from those who, you know, as an example of, let's say, a paranormal force.
1: I'm telling you, there have been studies,
2: okay.
1: blind
2: okay.
1: studies, where the people prayed
2: okay.
1: for...
2: Okay, and again, I don't know what your source is. I just know that they've yet to make it to mainstream media. Nevertheless,
1: that's not
2: let me just point out possible inconsistencies with that theory. For instance,
1: go ahead.
2: It suggests that if a bunch of people pray for someone,
1: uh-huh.
2: then there are consequences, even if the person doesn't know. So it's not based on that he feels loved or he feels that he's part of a community.
1: Right.
2: We're talking about like a paranormal force.
1: Right.
2: Okay. One of the problems with that is it would suggest that God's attentions are a popularity contest, and it doesn't take into account at all the person that's being prayed for. So, for instance, if all of Germany during World War II were praying for the life of Hitler, then God would say, hey, wait, what's this? I'm getting a lot of buzz here down in Germany. There are actually millions of people all praying for the same guy.
1: Yes.
2: Let me help them out here. So basically, appeals to God for help become a popularity contest, whereas like the lone saint who lives in the desert, who's a Lancelot who's pure and incapable of sin, because he's alone in the woods and there's no one there to pray for him, God's not going to perk up his ears and save him. So, it doesn't take into account the person that we're praying for, whether they're good and evil, which means that God is very susceptible to the voices of the masses and doesn't have any gauge of morality whatsoever, because he doesn't care about the person, because these studies don't say, you know, this was a good person that everyone was praying for. It's just somebody who was liked by many people. But as we know, Bin Laden's liked by many people.
1: Originally, Matthew, I thought that a very good argument for creation was, and people will say this to you, look around you. Look mm-hmm. at the perfection of every leaf and tree and everything down to the atoms in the air we breathe, which is all perfect in the birds and the animals and...
2: Mm-hmm.
1: It's just impossible this could have just happened.
2: Mm-hmm.
1: But then I realized one day that, you know, from our point of view today on Earth, mankind would, of course, look at it that way, except that it couldn't be any other way, because that's how evolution delivered it to us. So,
2: mm-hmm.
1: it would seem perfect, and that's
2: first of all, it's a subjective term, perfect.
1: Well, perfect in
2: you know,
1: the environment is perfect for us, essentially, to be here.
2: Is it? Why are some people dying of cancer because of radiation poisoning? Why did a bunch of people die from hepatitis because they ate the wrong scallions the other day? I mean, if anything, one could say, look at this world. It's totally chaotic. It's far from perfect. It's pure lunacy.
1: But in terms of our... being able to survive. Everything is just right for us to survive. The oxygen mixture available, the water that we need, all our needs, even the oil in the ground, people will point to everything and say
2: mm-hmm.
1: it's
2: right.
1: too perfect. It had to be by design, not a random anything.
2: Right, but again, to me, there's no science of that. That's an assumption. That's like saying, my girlfriend's the most beautiful woman in the world. It's like... look at her, she's perfect. You know, it's just a perfectly subjective comment, to whether you say it of a person or the world around you. Maybe that person lives in a shell and they haven't seen much of the world around them. I mean, to say the world is perfect, you'd think someone would have to first see the whole world, which A, is impossible, and B, most people probably haven't stepped out of their own backyards who would make such a claim.
1: Well,
2: so
1: if evolution
2: there's
1: is...
2: There's no authority there.
1: Yeah, if evolution then has... if we've already passed the point where we need the God part of the brain...
2: Right.
1: Then why hasn't evolution taken care of this for us? Why hasn't it so modified it that we still have fear that we need to remain healthy and wealthy and alive, but that the God part of it would have faded away because...
2: Mm-hmm.
1: Because, according to you, we don't need that anymore.
2: Well, I can't say definitively whether we need it anymore. I know that it's part of our wiring. I know that, therefore, I believe that probably a large number of the species, I couldn't pinpoint a statistic, but I'm sure that a very large number of people will always need God, will always need religion.
1: But...
2: it gives them a sense of hope. It gives them a sense of community. All of these things which are essential to their mental survival, to their mental health.
1: Yes, but let's say then that the process is just underway, then the number of Matthew Alpers out there should be growing exponentially as evolution delivers.
2: Well, first of all, but nature doesn't select that way. I mean, it's not like all of a sudden a good idea comes around and those who don't believe it get weeded out. First of all, because we're wired to believe, the only way we could do that is if we started like tampering with our genes. So like we said, okay, these people who are excessively religious, we're going to sterilize them. And maybe after many generations, we could start to tamper the religious impulse so that maybe the more fundamentalist aspects could be weeded out. You know, when we're talking about some serious tampering with, you know, with individuals. Otherwise, nature's not going to select. We're not a species that's going to be selected anymore because we live in social communities. We protect even the weakest. We don't even live in a. We're no longer part of a species. Whereas with others, if a kitten is born handicapped, the mother's going to carry it over to a corner and let it die.
1: Wouldn't there be ways then to tamper with the temporal lobe and cause somebody to become very, very non-religious? Take a very religious person. Tamper in some way that you could experimentally determine with the temporal lobe, and then all of a sudden they wake up and say, why did I believe all that stuff?
2: Yeah, well, actually, it's called when people suffer head trauma to the point that it changes your personality.
1: Yes.
2: Like people who've had accidents and they come out of it and they're, for the rest of their lives, they're deeply depressed. Even people who have become like amoral, responsible people that have their frontal lobe damage, and they're now finding that that's where, like, our capacity for gauging moral behavior is designed within the frontal lobe of the brain. All of these things can be altered if damaged, and there have been cases of people recorded who have had damage to their temporal lobe where their religious attitudes have changed. It's called the organic psycho syndrome, and it was work done by a Dr. Sadwin at University of Pennsylvania at the neuropsychiatry department, and he found that there were cases of people who were bumped in the head, who were extremely religious, whose families then came and complained after they recovered from their accident that they're not interested in going to church, they couldn't care less about God.
1: Suddenly,
2: after like a car accident, as well as people who have been in accidents and had the same head trauma, and the opposite happened, where the light went on and they were completely secular. Look, I might be doing the next show after my first car accident, and I'll be doing my show as a born again, you know, because maybe that part of the brain will get jarred and all of a sudden I'll get zapped and all I'll be thinking about is God all day. Again, it wouldn't contradict my theory, just I won't believe that any longer. I will be enmeshed in a perception of belief, and there will be nothing you could tell me. You could show me my own book and say, you wrote this book, dude, and I'll say, I was blind. I didn't know what I was talking about.
1: That would be interesting, and I'd love to do that interview.
2: Well, you'll get it. You'll get first dibs on that, on my born-again pronouncement to the world.
1: The wrong turn on a street there in New York, and
2: bus
1: is going to nail you, and you're going to be born again.
2: Yep.
1: Okay, well, now, listen, audience, I'm about to turn Matthew after the break over to you, and I understand there's going to be much opposition to what Matthew has said and believes, and that's just spiffy. Go ahead and oppose. All I ask is that you be polite, because when you're not polite, then you sort of lose the argument before you've said another word. So I will ask the audience to please hold it in a little bit if you can. Make the best logical argument you can, and be passionate if you will. But please, above all, try and be polite. We'll see how that instruction plays out coming up shortly, Matthew. Stay right there, all right?
2: Mm-hmm.
1: Okay, Matthew Alper and the God Part of the Brain. Of course, his book, I'm sure, is still available. Hey, Matthew, it's available around, right?
2: Uh-huh. Amazon, Barnes & Noble stores.
1: All the usual.
2: All the usual stuff.
1: All right. Hold on. So there you go. You might want to get it. God Part of the Brain. I'm Art Bell from the High Desert. 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
1: It is indeed. Good morning, everyone. Matthew Alper is here. His book, The God Part of the Brain, fascinating stuff. And again, I'm going to ask you to come along, if you can, and intellectually challenge him. I know there's going to be an almost irresistible temptation to simply call and express your belief and your faith. Please don't do that. For the sake of the continuity of the intellectual exercise that we're engaging in tonight, come at him intellectually, if you would. And if you can, tear him to pieces. That'd be all right. But let's do it intellectually, and above all, if possible, let's be polite. Now, his book, The God Part of the Brain, indeed, you can get that in all the usual suspected places like Amazon.com, and I really do suggest that you do. Challenge yourself. Read about it in detail. The God Part of the Brain, Matthew Alper.

0: Incidentally, I was asked if I would do the New Year's Eve program this year, and I have accepted. So I will indeed ring in the new year with you here, dragging once again. Presumably we saved them, and I think we did, in the Bell Family Vault, the predictions made for the year. In fact, what a year it was, huh? Many predictions made last year. So we'll read all of those and take new predictions. Do all that on New Year's Eve. Thought I'd let you know. One other thing. We're here not just on special occasions now, but rather every Saturday and every Sunday. And so if your radio station does not carry all of Saturday and Sunday's program, call them up and say, hey, what's up with that? Anyway, let's get it on. And so with all that in mind, here is Matthew Alper once again. Matthew, Amazon and I suppose other ways?
1: Well, there's BarnesandNoble.com or the Barnes & Noble stores. But for Amazon, I'm going to be signing the first 200 books that I ship out as a result of this radio appearance. So if anyone wants a signed copy, they should go to Amazon.
0: Only 200, huh?
1: Mm-hmm. After that, my hand gets tired.
0: Oh, I know about that. 200. Well, all right. The first 200 only from Amazon. Bearing that in mind, you ready for your public?
1: Mm-hmm.
0: Uh-huh. Okay, then, here we go. First time caller line, you are on the air with Matthew Alpert. Hello.
2: Yes, Mr. Alpert, I would like your best explanation for the phenomenon of memes and or jokes or there is a lengthy Google explanation, but...
0: Wait a minute. How does that form that question so we can all get it? The meaning of jokes, in what context with regard to what he says?
2: Well, the context of our brains generating words that other people across the country, around the world, simultaneously generate within their own brains. Like, I could give an example.
0: Oh.
2: It would sound ludicrous, but I wouldn't be surprised to hear it tomorrow. But this phenomenon of communal jokes or thoughts or...
0: Okay, all right. I see what you're getting at. In other words, Matthew... the fact that many people think of the same thing at the same time. He's reaching out trying to say, well, here's an indication of some commonality of consciousness or something, you know, which is
1: well,
0: a paranormal category.
1: Okay, my explanation would pretty much for something like that fall under just pure coincidence. I'm sure that right now, if there were a computer that could, you know, statistically generate figures on such things that maybe there's 10,000 people right now saying the word cat in different languages. Maybe there's 20,000 saying some more, you know, curse word that I can't say here on public.
0: Thank you.
1: Things that could be, you know,
0: coincidence.
1: 500 people telling the why did the chicken cross the road joke in 300 different languages. Does that mean that somehow there's some connective consciousness? Personally, I don't think so. I think that would be an example of coincidence.
0: Hmm.
1: A more general example that people have sometimes thrown at me, something closer to, you know, how do you explain the fact that the other day I was sitting in my living room thinking about a friend that I haven't seen or spoken to in 10 years and the phone rings and it's them?
0: Yes.
1: And I say to that person, think of the number of times you were sitting in your living room and through stream of conscious you thought of any number of people, any number of things, and the phone didn't ring. It's just a matter of time, just pure probability, before our mental life will coincide with the real world.
0: All right. Wildcard line, you're on the air with Matthew Alper.
3: Hi. Thanks for the opportunity to talk tonight.
0: Sure. Where are you?
3: I'm sorry. My name is Wesley, and I live in the foothills of the Smoky Mountains in eastern Tennessee.
0: Okay.
3: I'd just like to pose three things, and I'll make them as concise and as speedily as possible. The first one being that the evolutionist would have me believe that we go from the simple to the complex in violation of the second law of thermodynamics. He would have me believe that if I had a completely disassembled Rolex watch in a cigar box, and if I just put it in the right conditions with the right humidity and the right temperature and came back 300 million years later, I'd have a completely assembled Rolex watch in perfect working order.
0: Okay, but Matthew?
1: Well, first of all, I mean, to me, that in itself is a ridiculous presumption. Watches don't make themselves, but there are things inherent in the molecular makeup, in the positive and negative charges that are inherent in all matter, that are also inherent in organic matter, in the macromolecules that make up life, that do link things together. All of a sudden, one molecule will, like glue, start to pull to the other one. The spring does not necessarily magnetically pull itself to the coil of a watch piece. So to compare the two, to say if you shake up a chain of amino acids and all of a sudden have a one-celled organism, doesn't necessarily mean that if you shake up the parts of a watch that you're going to end up having a functional Timex.
0: Caller?
3: No, that's okay. You know, I'll let the second law of thermodynamics speak for itself. In terms of programs, I find it interesting, Art, that a lot of the guests that you've had on that talk about experiences and contacting the dead and programs that talk about crossing over, that not one single time have I ever heard one of those deceased relatives speaking to their living relatives from hell. They always seem to be in heaven.
0: Well, it may be that you don't get phone privileges in hell. I mean,
1: that's a good comment because, well, first of all, it's usually when they ask somebody to, you know, make contact with the deceased, that you know, it's not like, well, it only works like one out of every 10 times. You know, they generally say, okay, give me $1,000 and I'll get you to talk with the dead. And sure, it's an amusing comment that, you know, they're never in hell. They're always in some nice place and everyone's content because...
0: Well, it's not really, because they would take your phone card in hell. You know they would. You're not getting down there with a phone card.
1: Oh, heaven gives you a phone card. You have communal privileges with the living.
0: I'm going to have to introduce you to some of the EVP people. East of the Rockies, you're on the air with Matthew Alper. Hi.
4: Howdy. Ben from Brookline.
0: Brookline, Mass.
4: Right. Okay. All right. This is something that might reassure you because I want to extend. I agree completely with whatever Matthew has said, but I haven't read his book yet, so I might have some questions. I don't doubt it because I'm a very curious guy, and I always kind of upset everybody with my questions.
0: Well, take your best shot.
4: Well, right now, as I say, I don't have a question, but I want to extend your thinking. For instance, you mentioned remote viewing. You've had guests on about remote viewing.
0: Indeed, yes, oh, sure.
4: Okay, now, a quick anecdote, because that's the only way I can get the message across, and that is, when I lived 24 floors up at Tremont on the Common, overlooking the river, having sailed that afternoon with a young lady who was going back to Hong Kong, a Chinese girl who had just completed her PhD at MIT and was very scientific and also an artist, which I am, so I can visualize things.
0: You're going to have to hurry this up.
4: Right, okay. Now, she said, with all your interest, I'm surprised you have never done remote viewing. And I almost scoffed. You know, I said, remote viewing, what's that? So she told me, and I said, okay, let's set up an experiment empirically right now. We go inside, knee to knee in the lotus position for about 2 hours, talking about what's on the river immediately, right now, not any other time. Okay, now what was going to be on the river were boats, obviously, I said. And we'll have to name the exact positions, the kind of boat, and where it's headed.
0: And what happened?
4: Good. And we actually, when we ran to the balcony, I said, yeah, there are the four community boats about a boat length apart headed for the Mass Ave Bridge about a half a football field length away. She said, what about the MIT boats, five of them going around the red marker buoy? I said, yeah, I see it, because we were visualizing the river. And then I said, what about the 20,
0: and the end
4: yacht?
0: Of this story is?
4: Well, that I've never been able to do it since she left for Hong Kong.
0: But you
4: I
0: did
4: know I
0: do
4: have
0: it.
4: The experience.
0: All right, all right, all right, all right, all right. Thank you. Stop there. Stop there. All right, Stano, stop there. So, Matthew.
1: Okay, well, first of all, I would say you do have this ability.
0: No, hold on, Matthew. Hold on. I have interviewed the U.S. government had a program for 20 years of remote viewing.
1: Yeah, and they canceled it because they got no results from it.
0: Wouldn't you say 20 years would be a while to be at it if you had no results? I don't
1: think
0: that's
1: the record. Wouldn't you say if they had any results, it would have gone now 30 or 40 years?
0: Well,
1: why would they cancel a program like that that would have any results? If there's a chance...
0: Why would they continue it for 20 years, Matthew?
1: If one person had the capacity for remote viewing... They would have tracked down Bin Laden. They would have tracked down Saddam Hussein.
0: You need to spend some time with Ingo Swann. You need to spend some quality time with Ingo Swann.
1: What's an Ingo Swann?
0: An Ingo Swann is probably the number one psychic who, I mean, the guy is incredible, and he was the center in the beginning of the remote viewing program, the father even of it, you might say. And the man is absolutely remarkable. I think that you have dismissed too quickly the proof, and there is substantial proof.
1: The proof is in the product, and I don't see any product. I don't see, you know, I don't see the presence of, thanks to Ingo Swann, our remote viewer, we have just captured Bin Laden. If there are people who have these psychic abilities, then I'm sure they would be employed. They would have they would have incredible practical, you know, capacities, and they would be being used by every sector of society, particularly the government.
0: Actually,
1: and I can't imagine that they're living like in some small home, having like, you know, their
0: almost
1: neighbors come
0: almost
1: and
0: everybody.
1: Drop 10 bucks.
0: Yeah, okay, I got it, Matthew. Okay. Almost everybody brings up the subject of Bin Laden, and I agree. Why hasn't, so if they could really could locate him, they would have located him by now, or Saddam Hussein, right? Sure.
1: Or Lacey Peterson,
0: however,
1: or any number of all these people that are missing on a daily level.
0: Well, they have located missing people. What I'm trying to get through to you is you have not sufficiently honest. I can tell you haven't. When you say something like, what's an Ingo Swann, you demonstrate to me that I'm sorry, you haven't done much study in this area. And what I'm saying to you is, that you need to.
1: Well,
0: you really
1: like,
0: need to. You need to give it a fairer look. And if you're saying to me, what's an Ingo Swann, you haven't looked.
1: Well, I mean, I've looked through, you know, all the journals that do research on the Skeptic Society, et cetera, that do research on every type of paranormal phenomena.
0: Wait a minute, you studied,
1: and not only have I found
0: if
1: that
0: you
1: they
0: studied the Skeptic Society, Matthew, all you did was look at a bunch of people who actively go out and debunk the paranormal. Debunk. You know the meaning of the word debunk.
1: Yeah, but you know what? But I also read Time and Newsweek and the New York Times and the major papers, and I listen to the major news channels, and when there's one instance, one positive instance of somebody proving the paranormal, we're now talking to Ingo Swann or Steve Smith or whoever it is, who he can guess whatever number you're thinking. And they'll take people, and they'll have all kinds of people come on the show, and they'll say, we're now with this celebrity. We're now with Senator Clinton, and she's going to try it.
0: Nevertheless, Matthew, you're squirming away from it. If you don't know who Ingo Swann is, what an Ingo Swann is, an honest to God, sorry.
1: You know what,
0: you have not studied this enough, and I'm asking you to take a harder look.
1: Like I said, I've taken, I think, a sufficient look at every type of paranormal experience.
0: Well,
1: can I tell you the name of the premier ghost hunter out there, the person who claims that they are the best at hunting ghosts? No. Can I tell you the premier necromancer, the person who supposedly is the best at communicating with the dead? No, because I think they're all charlatans. And I've pursued the study of the science itself, and I've seen
0: you're making
1: zero
0: this,
1: results.
0: But you are making this judgment, my friend, in the blind.
1: We flip our light switch, and the light goes on. So you know what? I say, you know what? Whoever these scientists are, whatever they figured out, they got it right. There's a product here, and the proof is in the fact that the product works.
0: The trouble is, though, Matthew, hey, listen, buddy, you haven't gone to the switch to turn it to find out.
1: Well, all of society is looking for the switch, and if there's somebody who can turn it, they're going to be out there. They're going to have their face planted dead smack on the cover of Time and Newsweek.
0: By Time and Newsweek. There are other writings. West of the Rockies, you're on the air with Matthew Alper.
5: Hi. Hi, Art. It's been a long time since we've talked.
0: Well, then, hi.
5: I'm so pleased. First, I have a comment, and then I do have a question for Matthew.
0: Go ahead.
5: First, I would like to say concerning remote viewing, and first I have to say God is just incredibly awesome. The Earthmaker is just unbelievably the revealer of mysteries.
0: Okay.
5: And the whole thing with when Ed Dames remote viewed Satan, and he said he was like this beautiful crystal type of thing.
0: Okay, let's stop here and go to the question for Matthew.
5: Okay.
0: All right.
5: The question I have is, have you absolutely tested with your mind the reality of God, not let it enter from your mouth, but keep it in your mind and in your heart, and ask him to reveal himself to you.
0: All right, Matthew, there it is.
1: My whole adolescence.
0: I know I was going to get some of this, but did you really? I mean, God, come to me, God, I need you,
1: well,
0: God.
1: When I was a child, I mean, I would speak to God. I would, you know, I would appeal for his assistance. I would ask him questions. Why are things this way? Why, you know, and I never got an answer. And then as I got older and I started to see that there was a lot of darkness in the world and a lot of suffering, and then I started asking him, you know, gee, God, if you're so powerful and you're supposedly really good, why are all these evil, bad things happening to lots of innocent people all the time? And then my questions got a little, you know, a little darker and a little more pointed until I was like, you know what, there's no God. I might as well be asking for Santa Claus's appeal.
0: But what about the God gave us choice argument? I mean, that would account for suffering and the evil doing and the sin of man. Choice.
1: If there is a God and he is truly omnipotent and he's also all good and all seeing, so he can see, he has prescience, he can see into the future, he can see into the past, he has knowledge of all things, which supposedly God does, why would he play a game with himself? All right, I'm going to create this creature, and I'm going to play a game with my own head, even though I know what the outcome is going to be, and I'm going to create a creature, and he gets to make his own choices up, and it's kind of on a random thing, and every now and then, his choices, which are really my choices, because I'm creating him, I'm programming him, I'm making him the way I want him to be, because I make all things the way I want him to be. So I'm going to make him evil, but it's not really his evil, or it's not my evil. It's, you know what? It's so full of logical loopholes that if you ever try to take it to court, it'd be thrown out. It's a ridiculous, it's this whole notion of, you know, God gave us choice, God gave us free will, then either God is retarded or God is evil. There's no other possibility. Either God, with this foresight, created a creature knowingly that would be evil and said, well, I'm calling it free will. Call it what you will. If God made us however he wanted.
0: Well, not all free will is exercised as evil. Come on now.
1: No, of course not. But if, yeah, sure, there are good acts and there are bad acts. There are good things and there are evil things. But, again, if God is all-powerful and all-good, so either God's all-powerful and he's only good sometimes, so we're actually dealing with a fairly chaotic God who's all-powerful but sometimes a little sadistic, or God doesn't know what he's doing. He'd like to be good, but he's not that powerful, so sometimes he spazzes out a little.
0: All right, hold it right there. We're coming up on the bottom of the hour. Matthew Alper shall continue to be yours through the close of tonight's program. You've got to admit, agree or disagree, and I sense a great deal of both out there. It certainly is interesting, and it's supposed to cause you to sit down and think really, really hard. That's what we do in the nighttime. It's called Coast to Coast AM. From the high desert, I'm Art Bell.

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1: Oh, my guest, Matthew Alper, believes in miracles. It's just that he calls them coincidences. From Hugh in Richardson, Texas, a very interesting fast blast, who wants me to remind you, Matthew, of a segment, I think it was on 2020, of a dog recognition study. And this was a study in which the master of the animal, you know, the animal stayed home every day while the master was normally at work. And they filmed these dogs. And just for the fun of it, or to prove something or another, they decided that they would have the master come home at an odd, unexpected time. And in virtually every case, Matthew, the dog they were watching suddenly got agitated, would start barking, jumping up at the door like it absolutely knew the master was coming home. This implies some sort of mind connection between the dog and the master. And they did this again and again and again. What do you call that?
2: Well, first of all, I'd have to know all the variables involved, such as, at what point did the dog react to the master coming home?
1: And the moment the master started coming home, the dog would react. And
2: home from where? From 10
1: work.
2: Feet away?
1: From work. In other words, they conducted a study in which they just suddenly sent somebody home to work while they were filming their dog. Mm-hmm. And they did it at a totally random time. And every time, Matthew, the dog reacted, it knew.
2: So you know what? It depends. Again, I'm a skeptic. I'd have to see how the experiment was set up. Maybe they turn the cameras on at the point where they decide they're going to start filming the dog to see its response, and maybe the dog reacted where all of a sudden the camera went on, and it was used to the camera going on when the master comes home. So even though it wasn't at a nor ordinary time, you know, I would just explain it that some sense, smell, sight, sound, or touch, was triggered in the dog. No extrasensory perception, because I have yet to see adequate evidence to suggest that such a thing is real. I'm open to the possibility.
1: But you're not,
2: I spend
1: though.
2: Many an hour sitting on my stoop with my friends saying, pick a number.
1: But you're not. It's between, you know, being a skeptic is fine, but you're operating with blinders. It's like you've got your head in a different pile of sand, and you won't look over at some of these proofs that are pretty compelling. I mean, scientifically compelling. And I think that you should do that, but we should also go to the phones. East of the Rockies, you're on the air with Matthew Alper. Hi.
3: Hi, Art. This is Leah from Parkside, Pennsylvania, and
1: I'm
3: listening to you on WDEL.
1: Way to go.
3: How are you?
1: Fine.
3: Fascinating show.
1: Thank you.
3: And I'd like to ask Matthew, as long as we're talking a scientific fact, we know that it's a scientific fact that when everyone dies, they lose 21 grams. If that's not the soul leaving the body, what do you think it is?
2: Well, you've considered an accepted scientific fact. The scientific community, including the American Medical Association, would have a bone to pick with you right there, because they would not accept such a thing. That was based on, I think originally, Art, you probably know more about this notion, because I'm sure that there have been guests of yours who've spoken on the topic.
1: Oh, actually, Matthew, I think it was one of my own previous programs, maybe even with you, when I brought forward the study, the actual medical study, that did show a weight loss at death, an actual scientific study. It was back in the 1800s. We live in a modern day when it's very politically incorrect to put dying people up on scales, you know. We don't do that. But back when they did do that.
2: I do not believe that the reason that the statistics that we have on that are based on one individual from over 150 years ago, as opposed to something that can be validated today because we don't like weighing dead people.
1: So we carve
2: them up and take out their body parts to put into other people.
1: But
2: there's no reverence for a dead body.
1: You have, though, Matthew, hold on. You have seen that story, right?
2: I know that there was some scientist like in the 1800s who came up with that conclusion,
1: but
2: I've yet to see, again, the American Medical Association's take on it.
1: I've yet to see them. All right, the AMA hasn't, endorsed that.
2: No, they have not verified that notion. So for to ask me to accept it, I'm going to tell you I can.
1: Okay.
3: Thank you.
1: All right, thank you, and thank you very much for the call. West of the Rockies, you're on the air with Matthew Alper. Hi.
4: Hi.
1: Hi.
4: Hi, this is Matt from Ventura, California.
1: Okay, Matt.
4: I have a comment. I'm really empathetic for you, Matt. I believe exactly what you believe, except I think I have proof that, we do have psychic capabilities, and I think that it also lies in our brain. Like, there's a structure in our brain that can detect things without us actually seeing them with our other senses.
1: All right. Well, Matthew, what about that as at least a possibility that the living human brain does, in fact, have abilities that we haven't yet scientifically found a way to measure and verify?
2: Until we do, it's hearsay. Again, the guest could call and say, I have proof that there's a leprechaun in my backyard, and he's going to take me over the rainbow to the pot of gold. And all I can say is, look, I'm not in your backyard. I can't witness what you're telling me.
1: Mm-hmm.
2: I've yet to have the scientific community write it up and verify it for me. So all I can say is, I can't base my beliefs on the faith of one individual. And I'm sure if I spoke to 1,000 individuals, each one would tell me with certainty about how they can prove that their grandmother's ghost lives in their house, or how they can prove that they know there are people who can lift things off a table with their mind. And there'll be a hundred people, or they'll be telling me the miracles of their religion. They'll be telling me about the powers of some Hindu deity that they believe in as much as someone else believes maybe in remote viewing or clairvoyance.
1: All right.
2: I can say is, until the scientific community tells me that, like, yes, there is a Zeus and he can throw lightning bolts, you could believe it, but I don't.
1: Okay. International Line, you're on the air with Matthew Alper. Hi.
5: Hi. Good morning, Art.
1: Good morning. Where are you?
5: It's Don calling from balmy Toronto, Canada.
1: Yes, sir.
5: The guard part of the brain is, I believe, supernaturally there, because God built in an area of our consciousness to receive and perceive his presence. Would you not say that this is quite possible, Matthew?
2: Okay, well, what kind of God would, let's say, and there's someone who wrote a book, The Transmitter to God, and, kind of took a newfangled approach to this science that's emerging, saying, okay, yeah, if there's this part of the brain, then God put it there like a little transmitter in our brain through which we can communicate or experience him.
5: And then we
2: what kind of God would put this transmitter into the brains of our species and have us believe that he's 1,000 different things, each one compelling us to kill our neighbor to prove that our version is the right one? Again, he's either a spastic mechanic or he's no mechanic at all.
5: Do you know within yourself, Matthew, the difference between good and bad? You have that perception. Correct.
2: Okay, well, I'll go with that for now, yeah.
5: You have free will. Can you imagine
2: creating
5: an entity or entities?
1: Hold on, one at a time.
5: And then having control over that entity that he has created. He's given them the free development and then the free will.
2: Well, Art just asked me about my take on free will, and I don't believe in it. I don't believe that there's a good, benevolent, all-powerful God, but he gave us choice.
5: I'll put it this way, Matthew. If mankind by choice has to put all his money on mankind, then God help mankind.
2: All right.
5: Thank you.
1: All right. Thank you. First time caller line, you're on the air with Matthew Alper. Hello.
6: I think everybody, in this discussion right now, we need to have a little bit more humility and a little bit of understanding that, we really can't know everything, and we need to have an acceptance that be able to live and comfortable with the feeling that I don't know, that we don't know who God is. And I just think, like, the arguments against God are, like, with atheism are just semantics. I mean, doesn't the existence of a material world prove that there is a God?
1: I mean, how?
6: I didn't create it. How is it here? Everything that's implied around it, like...
1: Yes,
6: I've always had the working assumption that, like, mathematics... was the language of God.
1: Well, why doesn't evolution account for all these wonderful things around us that are so perfect?
6: I would always think that evolution is just it's a self-organizing structure, you know, like with free will. I mean, we will it. We will our existence. I mean, we have the power to control our life. I mean, we could end the world or we can continue and prosper. I mean, we have that ability. And I really think, like, what God is what has power. And you can't say that there's not a power out there. I mean, gravity, what goes up must come down. Who set that law? Why is that law? Why is that? I mean, there has to be a God. Or, I mean, not. It doesn't have to be like a guy in a cloud with a beard. I mean, we got to get beyond, like, our humanistic notion.
2: I'll try and put this in some kind of context.
1: Yeah.
2: A lot of people often ask me the essential question of, okay, you say there's no God. Obviously, things exist. How do you explain the existence of anything?
1: That's what he said.
2: And, right, my take on that is simply, first of all, we're presuming, we're projecting our very small vision of reality, which is based in terrestrial rules that made us a survivable terrestrial organism, and we make presumptions of the greater universe based on the way we're designed to perceive things. One of the ways humans are designed to perceive is to seek beginnings and ends, to seek cause and effect.
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1: Of nature, the laws of thermodynamics, devoid of consciousness, devoid of any greater moral agenda, but just a series of forces at work that lent themselves towards existence, whatever that means, greater than my own perception of it. So yes, by no means could I ever claim that I have knowledge of why things are here.
2: Okay.
1: But just because things are here, I also don't make the presumption that there must be some human-like conscious designer out there who made things. That to me is just a short-sighted vision.
2: Well, why don't you allow for the possibility, though, and go back one step from atheist to agnostic? West of the Rock, Wildcard Line, I'm sorry, you're on the air with Matthew Alper.
3: Yes, good evening, guys.
2: Hi.
3: Rick from Calgary. Mr. Alper, well, you've kind of got me a little bit of a loss here because you used the words belief, faith, proof, science rather extravagantly. And if you only have your limited amount of field, and you're, to me, I'm not sure if you're actually an atheist or just a pure skeptic.
2: No, he says
3: and
2: atheist.
3: If you don't have a broader range of vision, you limit yourself and individualize yourself. We have enough separation now. You also throw this out there, this connectedness. You're dabbling back into quantum mechanics with superstring theory. Everything is connected. The consciousness is here, but you're singling yourself out and separating yourself even more. Join in.
1: Well, first of all, I'm not looking to win any popularity contest with this book, and I'm not looking to necessarily fit in, and just because the mean of my species happen to be wired to believe that there's a supernatural force out there doesn't make me feel like I need personally to comply. If other people have that need and that they're built with that drive in them and that perception in them, so be it. But as far as like worrying about whether I'm going to be alienated, I mean, you know, hey, that's part of the responsibility that we could say we all take when we make personal decisions, whether it's what God to believe in or not to believe in one at all.
3: Those are based on outside
1: judgment. I could point to, like, you know, any religion. I could point to a Christian and say,
3: your beliefs
1: are limited. You've alienated yourself from Muslims and Jews and Hindus and Buddhists. We all at some point cling to some belief, and we've alienated ourselves, therefore, from everyone who doesn't.
3: But you use the word belief again. You're adopting. You're adapting. You're taking the side of a precept that you haven't verified for yourself. I'm not criticizing you. I'm also here to help you because
1: I'm not sure what you're even
3: very
1: saying.
3: Good questions.
1: You're going from string theory to the word belief, and I'm not really sure even what the concept is.
2: Well, in a roundabout way, I think that he was saying essentially the same thing that I have been, and that is that you really have not come over, for all the investigation you've done, and as sound as your theory seems to you, you speak more like a skeptic than you do, frankly, an atheist. And you haven't come over and investigated that which you really sort of say you have. I mean, that much I've got. You really haven't made an adequate investigation yet of the paranormal, and you need to do that. And you need to put that in your equation, and then once you've done that, if you want to reject it out of hand, then I frankly would respect that. But I don't think you've done that investigation yet. Anyway, Matthew, we're out of time.
1: Okay.
2: It has been, as always, it's absolutely been a pleasure and energizing to do this interview with you, and I want to thank you for being here. And I hope people go out and buy your book, and I hope they're challenged by it, and I hope they're electrified by it, and I think they will be, and they should take on what you have written in the way I'm suggesting to you. You should take on that which you obviously haven't yet studied, and then we should get together again.
1: Okay.
2: All right.

0: Pleasure as always, and thank you again for having me on, Art.
1: You have a great Thanksgiving.
0: You too.
1: Take care. All right, folks. That's it for this weekend. It went very quickly indeed. It has been such a pleasure to be with you. And as I mentioned a little bit earlier, make a note. I have been asked and have accepted the concept of doing the New Year's Eve program, assuming we all make it intact. And during that program, we will take your predictions for the year a-coming, and we'll review those of the year that went. It's kind of a yearly event, and I'm honored to be asked back to do that. In the meantime, I want to thank all of you for being here, and I'll see you not next weekend. Remember, I'm going to take 1 week off. Barbara Simpson will be here, and then the following weekend, I will bounce back with, well, who knows what. Whatever it is we do here. For now, here's Crystal with the right words to take us out. Good night.

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1: From the high desert and the great American Southwest, I bid you all good evening, good morning, good afternoon, wherever you may be in all the time zones covered so prolifically by this radio program, Coast to Coast AM. I'm Art Bell, here to escort you through the weekend, and what a weekend it should be. We did not have a first-hour guest until yesterday, and I happened to pick up the phone and gave Whitley a call on a matter, and we decided, what the heck? We're in the middle of probably one of the biggest UFO flaps we've ever had, so it would seem timely. And so, in a moment, Whitley's coming up, looking at the world news very briefly. It's as depressing as ever. Iraq terror group posts tape of killings. Looks like they killed 18 kidnapped government security forces in retaliation for the alleged rape of a Sunni woman by members of a Shiite-dominated police gang. In Baghdad, Iraq's prime minister said Saturday he's going to reshuffle his cabinet within 2 weeks. Let's see. Will that help? Don't know. President Bush went down and offered comfort to those, well, surviving. You cannot comfort the dead. So he helped the survivors of the terrible tornadoes that ripped through Alabama and Georgia. The weather is just simply awful. Just simply awful. But that is another story in another book. In the science wing at Enterprise High School, Marissa Yohinian huddled for hours with her classmates in the protection of an interior hallway as tornado sirens wailed throughout town. They joked. They thought about how hungry they were. And I'm sure they were frightened out of their wits. 17-year-old was among the first to see the tornado coming. A flying tree struck the house, ripped the roof off. There was no funnel, just darkness and objects swirling as a howling noise grew in pitch. If you've ever been near a tornado, you will never, ever forget it. See the moon go away tonight? Moon darkened, reddened, and turned shades of gray and orange Saturday night during the first total lunar eclipse in nearly 3 years. What'd you think of it? In a moment, Whitley Strieber. By the way, tonight's webcam photograph put up at the last moment was 2 days ago, and on the occasion of Erin's 23rd birthday, and she was given a very nice surprise party by Karen and a whole group here in Pahrump, and it was pretty cool. It was very cool, actually, and she had a grand time. Actually, the first surprise party of her entire life. Well, all right, now. Coming, Whitley Strieber, author of Communion, author of War Day, my favorite, author of The Coming Global Superstorm, came the movie Day After Tomorrow. And, you know, you look at that movie now in that book, and I hate to say it, but it's, save the dramatic moments of the movie, you know, it was had to be fast, it was a movie. Otherwise, it's almost history. It's almost becoming history before our eyes. Whitley, welcome to the program.
2: Well, Art, I'm glad to be here.
1: It's very good exciting. To have you, buddy.
2: What?
1: I said it's good to have you, buddy.
2: Oh, yes, absolutely. And my very best wishes to Erin on her 23rd birthday. That's very cool.
1: It is cool.
2: Yeah, indeed.
1: At any rate, listen, a lot has gone on since we last spoke, Whitley, and... we did an experiment last week, not that it was needed with what's going on.
2: Well, I listened into it. I thought it was very interesting.
1: It was. Oh, it absolutely was. But maybe it contributed to the UFO flap that's going on right now. It's not all that frequently in past years or in recent years, I guess, Whitley, that we can say, hey, we're in the middle of a UFO flap. But we are.
2: We are. Yeah. The last time when it was this intense was in probably in the 70s, and prior to that, the flap that has the structurally is most similarities with strange meteors and events like that was the one from 1947 up to 1952 and then into 1954.
1: Mm-hmm.
2: And this one, there are a lot of unusual meteors that are taking place right now. And there was just one a couple of nights ago in Southern California that flashed across the sky between San Diego and Los Angeles about 9:30 Thursday night and was briefly picked up on the media, but it appeared to be just a perfectly normal meteor. But the thing is that it was one of so many, and you have to wonder, you know, since we're not in any particular meteor shower right now that would be producing these very large objects, you have to wonder what they are. Like on January the 2nd in South Africa, there was a very dramatic event when the administrator of a small town called Lephalale heard a tremendous roar at 4 o'clock in the morning. She described it as like a jumbo jet starting its motors and these massive screaming turbines. All the clouds turned bright orange-red, and an object looking like a comet with an orange tail shot out of the sky and hit the ground with a huge explosion. And then that's the end of the story. We haven't found it, been able to get a hold of her or found any follow-up so far. But it is typical of the type of peculiar event that has been taking place. And, you know, you jump forward about 6 or 8 weeks, and then you find another event in the Seattle area where there was a fall of ash that had a kind of a volcanic look to it.
1: I was actually on the air when that occurred.
2: Well, that could be meteoric in origin.
1: It could be. It could also be fireworks that were going off for the Chinese New Year. I heard all kinds of things.
2: All kinds of things, but it was probably too extensive to be explained by the fireworks. I heard that, too.
1: Yeah.
2: But in any case, then you get to, and we'll deal with this a little bit later, Iran and so on and so forth. I'd like to first talk about the United UFO sighting in last November in Chicago. And the reason I'd like to talk about that is that there have been some developments. First, Dan Aykroyd says that he has video of it.
1: Really?
2: Yes, and that he is going to be showing this video at some point.
1: Now I wonder where Dan got it, did he say?
2: He has not said, but I have seen reports. I have not talked to him personally. I have seen reports to the effect that he does have video.
1: Well, if Dan Aykroyd says he's got it, I'm betting he's got it.
2: Well, that would be my assumption. I think he's extremely straightforward, honest, and competent in this area. In fact, in every area, as far as I know, but certainly in this one. So, yeah, I would think he probably does have it. In any case, that's not the only thing. You know, the FAA immediately said that it was a weather phenomenon. However, the witnesses said that it was that it made a hole through the clouds.
1: When it shot up.
2: Now, listen to this quote. "The ability to group together very quickly in a tight formation when more than one craft are together, evasive action, ability indicates the possibility of being manually operated or possibly by electronics or remote control. And under certain conditions, the craft seemed to have the ability to cut a clear path through clouds." That statement is in a memo prepared by Lieutenant Colonel George Garrett that was disseminated on October the 28th, 1947. Now, the military has known about this aspect of this phenomenon for that long, and yet it happens in a place and in a situation where they want to deny it. The FAA wants to deny it, or perhaps people at the FAA are unaware of this aspect of the phenomenon, and they just say, well, it was some kind of weather phenomenon.
1: Well, yeah, but what about the witnesses, Whitley, who not only pointed to the hole in the sky, as it were, but also said they saw, prior to it shooting up through the clouds and creating a hole, a metallic craft. Now,
2: yes,
1: these are qualified airline workers. They know what they're looking at.
2: Well, exactly. They know what they're looking at. And
1: well, so how are they so easily dismissed?
2: Well, they were dismissed because for two reasons. Well, fairly complicated. One is that there is this culture of denial that has grown up around two things: the continuous denial on the part of the government from the beginning, which has created, we want to believe our government, and the denial on the part of the media, which has become embedded in the media. They've been denying this since it began, and they now have a vested interest in it not being true, because how embarrassing is it going to be for the New York Times and the Washington Post and Time Magazine and Fox News, et cetera, if this turns out to be something real? They don't want that. And as long as the phenomenon itself is not aggressive enough to force them to face it, they don't have to, and they ain't gonna.
1: Yeah. Okay, well, a culture of denial, we've always had that. But beyond that, we're talking about qualified mechanics, air crew, that kind of
2: absolutely
1: person who saw a metallic craft, or what they described as a metallic craft, prior to it shooting up and leaving a hole in the sky or the clouds. Now,
2: but then what was triggered was a mechanism of denial. The FAA made its ritual statement. It was a weather phenomenon. And we'll talk about some of these other ritual statements over the course of the program as well, because they've been made a number of times in recent cases in the United States in particular. And then the media seized on that. They could then go on to the next thing. This is case dismissed, a weather phenomenon. They don't have, no one has to investigate it. No editor has to put a reporter on it any further. Nothing more need be done. Then what will happen is Dan may come up with his video. It will reach us, those of us who believe these things and think they're important. But I will tell you something. In fact, this phenomenon isn't just important. It is one of the most important things that has ever happened. And there is all around us, in the bodies and minds of the close encounter witnesses, in the debris, in the way the craft function and operate, in every single thing, every detail about this phenomenon from top to bottom, an absolutely astonishing wealth of knowledge and information that is being ignored and that is being wasted because of the fear of a government of having to admit that there is something there that it can't control, and the arrogance of the media in not wanting to face the fact that they have to say, we don't understand.
1: Now, I actually think it's the former. I think it's the fact that the government simply can't do anything about it.
2: Absolutely. That is.
1: And
2: absolutely
1: if they can't do anything about it, they can't turn around to their citizens and say, okay, we don't know what it is, or we do know what it is. That would be another can of worms. Either way, we can't do anything about it. We can't control it. We can't shoot it down. And so it doesn't exist.
2: We're going to keep our mouths shut, and maybe the fact that they ignore it, it sends a signal, in effect, to whatever's out there, that since we are ignoring them, that we don't want to deal with it. And therefore, they just sit and wait passively until we do something, like you attempted last week, which I thought was extremely interesting.
1: It was.
2: Yeah, indeed, that we begin to do things that say, no, we're ready to do something. We're not going to ignore this anymore. And I think we should build that, and we should do more of it, because in the years, the 11 years I had of close encounters with the visitors, there was a lot of close encounters, a lot of them, I learned that they are very, very adept at picking up thought. They do it as naturally as we pick up vocal sounds, just as easily.
1: Whitley, I've got to ask you, now on two occasions, I've had the opportunity to interview this fellow, Jim Sparks, and I wonder if you heard the programs, either one of them.
2: I heard the second of those programs, and I've also interviewed Jim Sparks, or Linda has interviewed Jim Sparks on my show on Dreamland.
1: Okay, and your impression?
2: You know, I can't come to rest on that one. His experience is so much more open and kind of easy to deal with mentally than my own was. I was in the 11 years of experience I had, it was an enormous struggle, beginning, middle, and end, A, to overcome the fear, and B, to even manage any kind of communication at all. And there were so few instances where it was absolutely straightforward physical face-to-face contact. And annoyingly enough, mostly that happened not to me, but to witnesses, people I drew to my cabin to witness it. They always had the straightforward contacts, and then I would be left with the flashing lights and the weird experiences. So I don't know where to come out with Jim Sparks. I think a lot of what he says has a very authentic ring to it. I will certainly say that, and I would love to interview him. It's something I've got on my agenda for Dreamland.
1: Well, his memory is so intact about the whole thing.
2: Exactly.
1: And, he claims the reason for that is that he was so damn angry. He fought them and fought them and fought them. And he says that's why he has such a detailed memory. By the way, before we get away, you opened up with the meteorites.
2: Yeah.
1: And I would like to say that, you know, when something flashes across the sky, we cannot call it a flying saucer unless we have a flying saucer basically hovering right above or one that has landed.
2: Yes.
1: With respect to meteorites, I don't think we can call them meteorites until we have a smoking rock.
2: Well, in Iran, they might have had a smoking rock just a couple of days ago.
1: Yeah, I know. What's going on there?
2: Well,
1: when I first heard about this, I thought, that's us. That's got to be us. You know, we're very, very concerned about Iran right now. And anything we have that would scare the hell out of them or yield intelligence, I'm sure we would fly in their skies.
2: Well, I have to tell you that I think something else is going on in Iran. And we can talk about that in more detail in a few minutes. I don't think it's clear at all that this is us. If it is us, then we do have possession of technologies that are so UFO-like that I have to believe that Gary McKinnon, the guy who hacked into the NASA computers, might have really found something when he said that he found evidence that there were these space forces flying around, that there was a large human presence in outer space.
1: By the way, where are we with all the McKinnon stuff, Whitley?
2: Well, right now, Gary McKinnon is, let's see, I have to confess that I know there was a story up on my own website a few days ago because I glanced at it, and I believe that he is, Gary McKinnon is, they're still trying to decide whether or not to extradite him. I think that the British government really does not want to extradite him because he committed the crime in Britain. And normally, in if you commit a crime in England, they will try you there under their law.
1: Mm-hmm.
2: And the United States has made a special request that this extradition take place. And the problem is that under British law, he committed a fairly minor crime. And under American law, it's an extremely serious crime and one that could put him in jail for 70 years. And the British government is having a little trouble with that disparity because, you know, they should really try him under British law, and it's really an accommodation to the Americans, and the difference between the sentences is making them hesitate. I don't know. I think in the end they'll probably will extradite him, and I think it'd be unfortunate for him if they did because he's going to go to jail for a very long time.
1: What about the material that he gathered?
2: Well, he gathered I interviewed him on Dreamland, and he had a very interesting story to tell. He didn't gather all that much, but the most interesting thing he did get was what appeared to be a list of names, and he saw these. He was not able to print them out or anything like that, of what appeared to be extraterrestrial craft, but human-operated craft, and the names of some of the individuals who were on these craft, which was a rather surprising thing.
1: Yeah, I'll say.
2: Quite surprised by that. And he's made a number of statements about other things that he saw, but there was no real super, super smoking gun because that could also have been just somebody's video game records. I mean, it could have been anything.
1: Well, maybe. But, why are they trying to shred him alive?
2: Well, exactly. I mean, methinks that doth protest too much in this case, that they're trying to eat him alive because they do not want anyone to go in and try to do that again. Because the other side of the coin is there's not a lot of security around. This is the U.S. government is a big, complicated organization, and it leaks like a sieve, and they know that. And I suppose that if there was a determined effort made from the outside by somebody with more sophisticated abilities than Gary McKinnon, they might be able to find something.
1: Well, one would think they've plugged the holes by now. But if he had a list, actually, of officers or people who have actually flown or been on an extraterrestrial craft or one that we have recovered and flown, whatever the case is, that's pretty big evidence. It tells us a lot. For one thing, it tells us that we have made some kind of deal, or we at least got our hands on some kind of craft. Whitley Strieber is my guest, and we'll be right back. Indeed, here I am. You know, the trouble with Iran, even if they've got just about half saucers landing in Tehran, is that no matter what they see in their skies, most Americans are going to go, yeah, it's probably our stuff. On the other hand, even with that in mind, it's a good place to look for the latest of what we have, isn't it? Whitley Strieber back in a moment. One more thing. Iran is an emerging nuclear power. I don't think there's too much argument about that out there. And traditionally, UFOs have made a pretty good showing over nuclear installations. In fact, that for us in the modern day is where it all began. Whitley?
2: Yeah, it sure did. And I've always felt that the initial UFO wave that started in 1947 had something to do with nuclear weapons.
1: Me too.
2: Because the first real UFO events took place in New Mexico. The Roswell crash took place 30 miles from, and one of the reasons it was kept so secret, 30 miles from the only installation in the world, the 509th Bomb Wing at the Roswell Army Air Force, that had nuclear weapons.
1: Right.
2: And, I knew General Arthur Exon. General Exon was my uncle, Colonel Edward Strieber's commanding officer and close friend for both of their entire careers.
1: Mm.
2: And my uncle told me after he read Communion, I never mentioned it to him because I didn't know what he did. I knew he was in Air Force intelligence, but he never said a word about what he did. He called me up, and I lived in New York, and he was living down at that time, retired at Lackland Air Force Base in Texas. Said, you know, I want to talk to you about this Roswell business. And I didn't even know what it was at the time. I vaguely knew. And I said, well, sure. What was that? And he said, well, you know, there was a flying saucer that crashed there. And he said, I had something to do with it. And when Ann and I, of course, jumped on an airplane and went down to San Antonio and had lunch with him and his wife. And he said that he had helped to attempt the reassembly of the debris at Wright Field. And I was fascinated, of course. By that time, I had read the Berlitz book on Roswell. I read it on the plane on the way down, in fact.
1: Did he describe the debris?
2: Well, he said, yeah. He said that the debris was badly mangled, and they couldn't do anything to it. In other words, it was all bent and broken, but they could not change the shape of it at all. There was nothing they could do to it. It dovetailed with the descriptions of it that came from the officer, and I'm going to forget his name, unfortunately, the officer who remembered his father bringing it in as a boy, and he's
1: Jesse Marcel.
2: I mean Jesse Marcel, yeah, and in fact Jesse Marcel Sr.'s videotaped comments about it that it was as thin as a cigarette paper, but as the foil it used to be in cigarette packs in those days, but that you couldn't even shoot a bullet through it. Apparently Mickey had about the same experience with it. In any case, he introduced me to General Arthur Exon, saying that General Exon had been his commanding officer, and he knew a great deal more about this than Mickey did. I spent a couple of hours in total on the telephone, two or three calls with General Exon, who gave a brief interview to Stanton Friedman that appeared in a book about Roswell, which confirms that he did say these things. But he said that everyone from Truman on down had known this thing was not of this world within 24 hours of their finding it. Now, to me, that confirmed it. And I wrote a whole novel called Majestic based on the things he told me about the reasons for the secrecy and why the CIA had gotten involved and on, all kinds of stuff. Fascinating stuff. But the reason for this interest seemed to me to have to do with the presence of those bombs. Now, fast forward to February of 1954, Dwight D. Eisenhower disappears for an afternoon. A very strange event that UFO investigators like Stanton Friedman have investigated thoroughly and found such things as he allegedly went to the dentist. However, the dentist was never sent a letter of thanks from the White House, which was extremely unusual. And the dentist, when questioned, would never admit to having seen the president. General Exon intimated that the president had had a close encounter of the third kind at Muroc Air Force Base at that time. And I think it had to do with nuclear weapons and the fact that there was a tripwire out there, that if we were to detonate nuclear weapons in violence again, something would happen that we would not like. That is too far to go.
1: Well, if that really is their concern, Whitley, then they would notice and be alarmed by, if they're following world events, as alarmed by what's going on in Iran as we are.
2: Exactly. It which would explain this presence in Iran. And my guess is that it won't be long before, if it hasn't already happened, these Iranian leaders end up in the same kind of face-to-face encounter. But what will they make of it? Muslim fundamentalists, what will they think that they are seeing? What sense will it make to them? I just don't know if it indeed happens. What kind of resources the visitors may bring to it, but they did not show up when India and Pakistan were building their bombs. Whether they showed up in North Korea or not, no one knows, because the North Koreans would certainly never have said. But they did not in those two cases. However, it could be that they are aware of who may use them and who probably won't.
1: Yes,
2: and that disturbs me. And I've heard stories to the effect that Ahmadinejad doesn't even have nuclear weapons, et cetera, et cetera, et cetera. I don't know. I don't think so. I have a feeling in this particular case that we are really looking at somebody who's working very hard to produce U-235, which fortunately is not that easy to create. But we're in a pickle over there, and I'll tell you exactly why. They have buried their nuclear facilities below the level that our conventional bunker-busting bombs can reach unless they have a point of weakness to follow. In other words, they need something like an air vent. Problem is, our intelligence operation was rolled up in Iran a few years ago. Not by us, but by the Iranians, which I noticed this appeared very briefly in a couple of newspapers, and then it was gone. But I have also understood that we do not have knowledge of where the vents are. And
1: let me drop something in on you, Whitley. As you know, where I live is adjacent to Mercury, where they test bombs.
2: Right.
1: Or where they did test bombs. Now, they had a scheduled test that was to go not very long ago and got canceled. But it was a nuclear weapon. It was a very special nuclear weapon. They said would produce a mushroom cloud above ground at Mercury once again. And what it was some kind of nuclear bunker buster bomb.
2: Nuclear is the operative word here.
1: That's correct.
2: Now, there is one kind of nuclear weapon that could be used, that is possessed both by the Israelis and by the United States, from what I understand, in Iran, that would break the centrifuges with the shockwave from above, and that would
1: right.
2: be a neutron bomb.
1: Right.
2: Any other kind of nuclear weapon is going to spread nuclear material all over the Middle East, because it's not really all that big an area, and they're going to cause immense, immense problems worldwide with, I mean, diplomatic problems for whoever were to be foolish enough to blow one off. But a neutron bomb would provide the shockwave, but not the
1: radiation.
2: But I don't think that's the problem. I don't think that's why they're there. My guess is that unless desperate, the Western powers will not use nuclear weapons. And I would guess that they would have to be attacked with nuclear weapons first before they did that. That would just be my thought.
1: My guess, too. With respect to the activity going on over Iran,
2: it's because the Iranians might be aggressive about use of nuclear weapons.
1: Yeah. How intense is the activity in Iran?
2: Well, there's a lot of activity. And, for example, we've counted over 30 stories in the various parts of the world press, including the Iranian press, about various UFO events in Iran just since December. For example, possible UFO crash in Iran on reported 12 January 2007. Preliminary reports of a possible huge explosion in the Iranian desert on Thursday. Not followed up in the general media. By the way, I will say this about Unknown Country, my website. I think it's one of the best places in the world to get UFO news. They're very good, these young people who work for us, at finding these stories.
1: And I agree with you.
2: We
1: have use
2: people
1: a
2: who
1: lot of
2: read,
1: what's on your website, Woodley.
2: Yeah, we have people who read Farsi. They read the news on Iranian websites and so forth. And so now, fast forward to March of 2007. Another a crash. This is associated with a Now, first of all, this was dropping out of the sky during the day with a smoke trail behind it. And the Iranian news service said that meteors do not smoke. This is not true. Meteors often leave smoke trails.
1: Sure.
2: But here's what they don't do is leave a thick spiral of smoke coming up from the ground. Now, this made me think, maybe this was a spy craft, but here's the problem with the spy craft.
1: Oh, they'd be jumping up and down.
2: We'd have pieces of that thing on every newscast in the world if they found a spy craft.
1: You bet.
2: And that never comes up. But here's the interesting thing in the Iranian, this recent one, there has been a radiant plasma-like UFO that has been seen in Iran, but also in Ecuador 20 years ago. It's a type that is often seen near nuclear installations. This is the type that is being seen in Iran, as big as a ball with a yellow ray and a bright reddish color in the center. This is moving at very low altitude. If something like that showed up in the United States, even the American media would have to admit that it was a little strange, that it wasn't actually a flock of geese. but in any case, it's a type of UFO that is seen in around nuclear installations. And there was, throughout a long period of the Cold War, there was continuous interest in nuclear installations in both the Soviet Union and the United States. There was even one situation in the Soviet Union, according to George Knapp, who I know you know well,
1: who's
2: been on your program, is a great, cool, incredibly cool guy. He did a lot of research into Russian UFO cases, and he reported that there was a case where a missile installation's command center had been taken over by a mysterious force while a UFO was hanging above the installation, And it had gone through level after level, moving ever closer to releasing its weapons. And they took that installation apart piece by piece and left nothing but rubble after they, afterwards the Russians did, to make sure this could never happen again.
1: That is a true story.
2: I know it. Incredible story.
1: It actually put it into launch sequence. And here in the U.S., we had some craft hovering above our installations. In our case, our ICBMs were disabled.
2: Exactly.
1: So a message went out to both sides. Now, I've thought a lot about this, Whitley, and it seems to me that if the visitors have interest in our Earth or us, they're obviously going to be interested in the one thing that could make this Earth unusable for tens of thousands of years or longer and virtually extinguish all life. So it makes sense.
2: It makes absolute sense. But the thing that fascinates me is I think we were contacted. I think that the Eisenhower encounter was real and that there was a decision made that we would not be the first to shoot off nuclear weapons. I have a feeling, based on the way the Cold War unfolded, that the Russians may have had a similar encounter, because neither side, ultimately, we would always back down, both sides. Now, my question is, as I said before, what about the Iranians? Is somebody going to be talking to them? And if that is the case, could it maybe make it even worse? Because they may not react with the way we reacted, thinking, well, these are maybe beings from another world or beings from another level of reality or something like that. They may take a very religious view of it, and it might be that they just dismiss it as being jinn or something like that. In other words, not take it very seriously.
1: I really hadn't thought about how they would react. That's interesting.
2: Well, I don't know how they would react. I don't know what kind of people they are, what kind of culture they have. I know a fair amount about Iran because, while I certainly don't put their names up on our website, we do have correspondents in Iran from an unknown country who write us all the time, and they're very Western people. They're very oriented toward the West, and they're trapped because what happened after the mullahs took over, they very intelligently took the existing intelligence service of the Shah and transformed it into something like the Stasi or the Gestapo or the KGB. And you can't even whisper in Iran now without it being heard all the way up to the top if necessary. And the result is this is a country of people who don't really want it to be the way it is, who've been captured. They're more like people behind the Iron Curtain were during the Cold War. We always think of the Iranians, oh, they all want this, but the actual truth is that the number of people who are fundamentalists and who are on Ahmadinejad's side is not large, and that's reflected in their elections.
1: But hasn't that always been true of governments that would own the world? I mean, the majority has not necessarily been with them, but a lot have gone along to get along.
2: They have gone along to get along because they were forced to. The Nazis never won a majority until they could control the elections. And they got in because Hindenburg basically got old and weak and let Hitler in. In the case of the Iranians, there was such an explosion against the Shah, the intellectuals, middle class, the educated sort of pro-Western middle class, thought they could control what was happening, and it just ran totally away from them, totally.
1: If Iran obtains a bomb, if they don't already have one, is it your view that the minority will find a way to use it against us?
2: I think that there are two possibilities here. First, they are trying to produce U-235, and they need a lot of centrifuges to do that. They will, in my view, not go for a bomb. I think they would go for a much easier target, which is a dirty bomb, a conventional dirty bomb, which they would try to get into Israel, because Israel is such a small place. If you blew off a dirty bomb with a lot of persistent radiation in it in Tel Aviv, mm-hmm. you would ruin that country permanently. Its economy would be destroyed permanently. Now, the other possibility is that, and they have a sort of a missile program. I think it's a lot less significant than the U.S. intelligence services worry about, but it's their job to exaggerate because they, you know, their job is to protect us, and you don't protect people by saying, oh, it's not a problem.
1: Nothing. And then it's, yeah, that's right.
2: So, but it probably is not very real, and the accuracy, the chances of their being able to build a missile and launch a bomb like into Europe anytime when
1: it's a good point, Whitley. It'll probably be Tel Aviv. That's a really good
2: dirty guess. Bomb in Tel Aviv that can be delivered physically over land.
1: All right, folks. It's unknowncountry.com. That's Whitley's website. You're well advised to go there. You'll be up on the latest of everything in the UFO world, Whitley. Hey, buddy, we got to go. Thank you for being here.
2: Thank you very much, Art.
1: Have a good night. We'll do it again soon. I'm Art Bell. This is Coast to Coast AM. Hey, everybody. Coming up in a moment, Nick Pope. That's going to be very, very interesting. I want to address something very quickly. A shout out to everybody at fantasticforum.com. Yo, pirates. Hey, that brings up the subject of the internet. And I want to register a formal complaint here. There is somebody on MySpace.com who is pretending to be me. I got an email about it several days ago, which reads, there is a MySpace page, Art, where a user is listed as you. And annoyingly, the first thing he does is he's got a little thing at the top. Let me assure you, I really am Art Bell. Well, no, he isn't. No, he isn't. It's www.myspace.com/ArtBell1. And that is not me, much as it may look like me. And there's nothing really objectionable on the page, except for the fact that the guy is assuring everybody that he's me and he's not. Now, I've written to the abuse people at MySpace and received no answer at all. And it seems to me that's pretty big abuse when somebody is... Now, there's a million things that are not true that are written about me on the web every day. I'm used to it. That's part of the job. But to have an entire page devoted to claiming that it's you when it isn't is a little bit over the top, I would say. So if anybody at MySpace is listening, hey, folks, do something about that. That's not me. That's a pretender and a pretty bold-faced one at that, saying, oh, I can assure you I'm Art Bell. And he's collected a whole bunch of very nice people who think it's Art Bell. Well, it's not. Nick Pope, coming up in a moment. Nick Pope used to run the British government's UFO project. That's no trivial matter. The British government's UFO project at the Ministry of Defense. Initially skeptical himself, his investigation of newly reported UFO incidents and access to government files on the whole subject soon convinced him that the phenomena raised important national security issues. Very important, because the one thing governments have said, specifically ours, is whatever they are, they're not a threat to national security, right? Important national security issues, especially when the witnesses were military pilots or where UFOs were tracked on radar. Nick also looked into other mysteries, such as alien abductions, and, of course, crop circles. He now continues his research in a private capacity and is recognized as a leading authority on UFOs and the unexplained. He's done work, extensive media work, lectured all around the world, and has acted as a consultant on several TV documentaries. In a moment, Nick Pope. Oh, I've got to remember this just before Nick Pope. Listen, folks, next weekend I will not be here. I'm going to be in Los Angeles accepting an award. Lifetime Achievement Award from Radio and Records. It's a high honor, and so I thought I would take the weekend off. That'll occur on Saturday and Sunday. Well, as the saying goes, and I'm not kidding, I think I'll go to Disneyland and take care and insure Disneyland. All right, all the way to Great Britain and Nick Pope. Nick, welcome back to the program.
3: Hey, thanks. It's great to be back.
1: Good to have you. We had you sort of on a an ad hoc basis when I was in Manila when there was some news breaking about your retirement.
3: Yes, indeed. Yes, that was I didn't anticipate that it would be quite the international news story that it turned out to be. But I mean, I got a call from yourself and came on the show to explain to you and the listeners a little bit about it. But I was interviewed by all sorts of different TV and radio stations. I mean, I even had a photo shoot with a Croatian magazine that I did in front of Parliament here in the UK. For some reason, my leaving the Ministry of Defence seemed to really capture the imagination and fire a lot of interest. Partly, I have to say, because it was misreported a little bit, and maybe we can talk about that. But yeah.
1: All right. You ran the British government's UFO project at the Ministry of Defense. Now, initially, you were a skeptic. I can imagine they would not hire a ufologist to do that job. So I guess you were pretty much a skeptical person in the interview for the job?
3: Yes, there wasn't. I mean, it was a slightly unusual interview. In a sense, I was headhunted. What happened was that I was already working in the division where the UFO project is embedded. But I was working on other duties. I was doing a job that had to do with preparing briefings for senior military officers. It had to do with military aircraft crashes and things like that. And then during the first Gulf War, I was seconded into the what was called the Joint Operations Center, and specifically the Air Force Operations Room. And again, I was doing a briefing job. My job was to collate Air Force-related information, get the raw data on things such as military losses, bomb damage assessment after bombing raids and things like that. And I had to kind of take that raw data and turn it into information which was easily digestible by ministers and the service chiefs in the big daily briefings. And whilst I was working there, I was working to a particular person in the division. And he said to me, look, he said, I know that you're looking to transfer after the Gulf War is over out of the division. He said, why don't you reconsider that decision? He said, because we forged a good working relationship. He said, why don't you reconsider that decision? Instead of transferring out of the division, transfer across to the vacancy that I have. And I said, which vacancy is that? And he said, well, it's the UFO job. So effectively, I was headhunted into it. And I wasn't really asked about my knowledge or belief on UFOs, but or so far as I can recollect. Now, of course, we're talking about events over 10 years ago, but I really did have no knowledge of the mystery at all, and certainly no belief.
1: Okay. In what way, Nick, was your retirement from that job misreported?
3: Well, some of...
0: 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And now, Art Bell.

0: 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And now, Art Bell.
1: To go on television, particularly onto the BBC News, and put the record straight. Now, the reason I left actually had nothing to do with UFOs. The reason I'd left is that I'd served for 21 years. I'd had tremendous fun. I'd done a whole range of very different jobs in the department, not just running the UFO project, but all sorts of other things. But 21 years struck me as being a long time. I've got various outside business interests. And I just wanted to spend more time devoting to those business interests.
2: All right. Well, something that a lot of people might not know is that your investigation was a little wider than just UFOs. Apparently, the Ministry of Defense undertook a study into something we've talked a great deal about on this program, remote viewing. Is that true?
1: That's correct. Now, I should say that I wasn't involved in this, but the whole point about running the UFO project was that anything weird and wonderful tended to come my way. And you mentioned, I think, at the top of the show, some of those things. For example, alien abductions, crop circles. I was approached by some remote viewers, but this particular project took place after I left the department. But this, again, this has been international news in the last couple of weeks, and it's absolutely sensational. Yes, the defense intelligence staff within the Ministry of Defense ran in 2001 and 2002 a classified study to look at the remote viewing phenomenon to see whether it worked and whether it had any military applications.
2: Mm-hmm. Do you know how they did that and what the results were?
1: Yes. It's, in a sense, it's a story of triumph and tragedy. The triumph, I think, is that the ministry was prepared to do this at all. There have been many people here who say that it was a waste of time and money, and of course, the defense budget is under huge pressure. There are many, many competing responsibilities. The situation in Iraq and Afghanistan, of course, amongst other things. But I think it's commendable that the government was prepared to think outside the box like this and dare perhaps to speculate about the unknown.
2: Well, that's way outside the box, all right. How did they actually conduct the study?
1: Well, this is where we get to the tragedy, because it was completely mishandled. What they tried to do, which I suppose is a good start, is they tried to get in touch with some of the people who claim to be remote viewers. And as with many classified studies of this nature, it just started out on the internet with a search through various websites of organizations and individuals who claim a track record in this. Now, of course, details of exactly who those people are have been withheld. This document...
2: That's all right. I think I probably know who they are. And
1: well,
2: you know, it's interesting, Nick, because a lot of these people have made claims. You know, they track their website responses. And they've made claims that a lot of intelligence agencies are constantly on their sites. Apparently true.
1: Well, yeah, in this case, I think it was true. So that's very interesting. And yes, I think we can all speculate about some of those individuals and who they are. Now, it will be very interesting. Large parts of this classified document, and when I say classified, secret UK eyes only was the original classification. So that is it's really pretty much as high as you can get with

0: without getting into top secret
1: information. Not UK, US, just UK.
0: UK eyes only. But I'll come on to the US in a minute because there is an American angle to this. Details of who those individuals and organizations has been withheld. Large parts of this report have still been blacked out. This was obviously obtained under the Freedom of Information Act. In fact, it was obtained by a friend of mine, Timothy Good, who you'll know as a UFO author, of course. But he then passed this document to me and asked me to break the story in the media, which I then did. So we don't know who was approached. We don't know how they were approached either, because the email that was sent to them, and that seems to have been how it was done, has been completely withheld. But clearly, what they didn't say is, hello, we are, you know, conducting a classified study for the British government. So this was probably masquerading as a commercial or a private study. So it would be very interesting to see any remote viewer who received an approach. I guess we would be talking early or mid 2001, which looked a little bit suspicious, because for whatever reason, and there've been jokes about this, maybe the remote viewers knew that it was the government, even though they were hiding the fact, but they didn't participate.
1: Would the email have originated in the United Kingdom?
0: Yes, it almost certainly would have done, although because great efforts were made to hide the true identity of the sponsor, who knows, maybe it was routed through a third party. We just don't know, but my estimate would be, yes, it was. But for whatever reason, they didn't bite. This email was not successful in attracting the attention of any of the people with a proven track record of remote viewing or indeed who are high profile in this particular area.
1: I see.
0: Now
1: maybe it started out saying something like, I'm a relative of a British royal family member who has just passed away, leaving a giant fortune unattended, and, you know, or something like that.
0: Sure.
1: Just joking.
0: We don't know, but it's interesting. I think what will happen now is that, as has happened with other important releases under the Freedom of Information Act, other researchers will doubtless make further requests in relation to this document, and they'll chip away at the bits that have been blacked out, and they'll appeal the decision. And I suspect that over the next few months, we'll possibly get to know a little bit more about this, and it might shed some light on why they weren't able to attract any of the known remote viewers. And that, of course, almost doomed the study before it started.
1: I was going to say, if they couldn't get hold of any of the real remote viewers, how did they do the study?
0: Well, what they did is they relied on novices. And they said, to be fair, they were still obviously hoping to attract people with a track record in this. But there are a couple of quotes which are quite interesting on this. The first one is, let me just read a couple of quotes, if I may.
1: You may.
0: Right at the bottom of page 107 of this document, and I'll perhaps I should mention that people can actually now obtain this document themselves. It's on the Ministry of Defence website, which is just mod.uk, and then from the A to Z menu, go to F for Freedom of Information, and once you hit that, this document is pretty much the top choice, and it will be readily apparent in the Freedom of Information section, and it's just called Remote Viewing.
1: Excellent.
0: There's a quote at the bottom of page 107. It says, however, the key issue in pursuit of scientific understanding of RV activity is getting talented subjects who will cooperate with scientific testing regimes. And I don't think you can really dispute that. But what they did is they got novices. To be fair, what they hoped was that these novices, the scores, and we'll talk perhaps about the methodology and the scoring in a minute, but they were hoping that the novices would serve as a baseline, of course, against which future tests involving more expert remote viewers could be judged.
1: Sure.
0: But perhaps I can read the absolute killer quote in this whole document.
1: Far away.
0: It just sets the scene for what this is all about and what we were obviously trying to do. At the bottom of page 2, there is a sentence, and it says, it is conceivable that the trial could be conducted in two phases. The first phase could be to recruit and assess the individuals and to perform some remote viewing tasks which are not subject sensitive. Then it goes on to say, and this is the critical sentence in the whole report, the second phase could involve the selection of one or more individuals who it is felt can be trusted to be used for the sensitive targets. The next bit is completely blanked out.
1: All right, hold it right there, Nick. Remote viewing is a fascinating topic to me, and one of the most criticized, ostracized, and loved people in the whole field is Major Ed Dames. And I'll tell you something. Lately, a lot of his wilder stuff has looked like hit, hit, hit, ding, ding, ding. From the high desert, I'm Art Bell. I'm going to tell you, Ed Dames is scorned by many because the predictions he makes are pretty wild. You know, I'll give you that. They call him Dr. Doom. But if you carefully track what he's said over the past several years, not only has he been consistent, admitted he's been wrong several times, but I'm sorry to say on a number of the bigger items, for example, the sun, for example, pollinating bees, and on and on and on and on, with weather changes, all the rest of it, Ed Dames had all of this nailed some time ago. Now, the timelines may not have been right on, but the headlines are beginning to match up in a very, very worrisome way. This is Coast to Coast AM. We'll be right back. All right, we're mainly going to concentrate on UFOs in this program, but Nick Pope now telling us that the Ministry of Defense undertook an investigation into remote viewing using amateurs, basically, I guess. And that's all very, very interesting. Was there a sort of an overall conclusion, Nick?
0: Yeah, this is the interesting thing. And perhaps I should go back and say that, the protocols used in terms of the methodology were very much the ones developed by Stanford Research Institute and based on the work of people like Hal Puthoff and Russell Targ and Ingo Swann and such like, and indeed the specific protocol, the Controlled Remote Viewing Manual, which I believe was written by P.J. Guinier and Ingo Swann. Was actually used in setting up the experiments, which were basically what they did is they got very specific images of people, places, and objects. I mean, for example, one of the images was a picture of Mother Teresa. Another one was a picture of a glass of wine, and these were carefully sealed under controlled experiments into envelopes with a clear question underneath along the lines of who is this person or right. What is this object, and the people had to see if they could come up with it. And interestingly, we talk about these people as novices or amateurs. It's not stated, but it seems to me quite possible that what they did is is they got military personnel to volunteer, given that they couldn't attract people. I think they had to get people. So we're probably talking about military personnel or Ministry of Defense employees being these novices. And indeed, some of the report talks about their unease at taking part in this trial at all. There was a commercial company involved and some psychologists associated with this. And then, again, there is reference to the psychologists being extremely disturbed about this work and actually walking out and refusing to take any further part. Now, it's not entirely clear why. As I say, there's a lot about this study that we still don't know. But, of course, there were three potential scores that these people could have. There was a complete miss, there was a complete hit, and there was a possible. And interestingly, in 28% of the sessions, even the novices were adjudged to have possibly accessed some features of the target. Now, as I mentioned earlier, really the purpose of this with the novices was just to establish the baseline against which further tests involving experienced remote viewers would take place. And that, of course, ultimately, one can read into this, I think, perfectly legitimately. The aim, as I mentioned in that quote, was to really develop an operational remote viewing capability. And, of course, the question that all the media have been asking in relation to that little quote that I gave about remote viewers trusted to be used for the sensitive targets, people have said, well, what are the sensitive targets? And as I mentioned, the following sentence is completely blanked out. But to me, it's perfectly clear that we are almost certainly talking about Osama bin Laden, Iraqi weapons of mass destruction. We're talking about late 2001. We're talking about November, December 2001. These tests were done. It would be amazing to me if targets like that didn't feature, because after all, we know from some of the CIA and U.S. Army remote viewing programs that of course the targets they went after were things such as hostages in Beirut, the location of Soviet ballistic missile submarines on patrol, arms dumps, drugs shipments, that sort of thing. The defense intelligence staff will have regarded remote viewing as just another potential intelligence gathering capability. And like any intelligence gathering capability, the issue is just how can I best configure this capability onto my current requirements? And, you know, so all you really have to do is look at what the intelligence requirements were in late 2001, early 2002, and there's your answer as to what the sensitive targets were.
1: Certainly. I'm sure that's what they went after. And so they really don't need to fill it in. We can all pretty well read between the lines and imagine what they went after.
0: Yeah. But I can't stress just how much, of course, this may have been sabotaged inadvertently by the desperate need to keep secret the fact that this was a government project, right down to the fact that they even hired a commercial property where these tests would take place. So again, there was no obvious link back to the Ministry of Defense, the defense intelligence staff, the British government.
1: I sure would love to know the genesis of it. In other words, what got them so interested in remote viewing to, you know, even attempt any sort of test?
0: Well, the one possible answer to that is that I had actually written about it. I'd written, now this is almost too bizarre to believe, but sometimes in this business, you know, that's exactly what you have to look for. One of my books is a science fiction novel called Operation Lightning Strike, and in that book, I talk about an operational remote viewing capability embedded within the defense intelligence staff. And the interesting thing is the manuscript for that book had to be cleared with the Ministry of Defense. So it will have been read by the very people who ended up commissioning this study. Now, I'm not claiming that what I wrote in a science fiction book prompted this study, but, you know, it might just have made them think, well, yes, I've heard of remote viewing. That's an interesting thought. And maybe they went to check out some of the books and websites on the material and decided, well, let's give it a go. It's a classic. It's what you would call, I guess, to adopt the language of business, low probability, high impact. They probably thought, well, this is fairly off the wall. It probably won't work. But if it does, the potential returns are just vast. So in a sense, it's money well spent.
1: Nick, I've interviewed most of the known remote viewers. I'm impressed. I believe what they're doing is real. I think it has application. In fact, to the degree that I even believe that we're still doing it. Now, most every remote viewer will tell you no, they don't think so. But, you know, they kind of speak out of both sides of their mouth because, on the other hand, they will assure you that remote viewing works, that it's real, and that the only reason that governments are not using it now is the embarrassment factor. And I just simply refuse to believe that. I mean, if you can pinpoint somebody's big bad bomb or whatever else, its location and the nature of it, you're going to use that no matter how embarrassing it is. You might hide it real well, but you're damn well going to use it.
0: Well, that's absolutely spot on. I mean, you know, there's no such thing as a capability that's not used. If, as you say, if it works, it'll be used. I can't say too much about this, but again, if people go and look at this document in the Freedom of Information section of the Ministry of Defense website, mod.uk, you'll see, particularly if you read first the covering letter, that certain parts of this report have been withheld, and it makes it very clear, it's interesting, some of the exemptions relate to what it refers to our working relationship with another nation. And this so-called Section 27, International Relations part. And it's perfectly clear that contact, as you would have expected, was made with certain other countries. And you know, again, one can speculate as to what those countries were.
1: Nick, it sounds an awful lot like you know more than you're willing or able to say about this.
0: Well, inevitably, having worked for the government for 21 years, even if I didn't know for sure what's underneath these blacked out sections, I know the game well enough because I've played it to make a pretty good assessment. But it wouldn't be proper of me, and indeed it would be illegal for me to do that. And I'm not a whistleblower, despite, you know, I may be a maverick, but I'm not a whistleblower. And
1: Nick, if I were to ask you, for example, what knowledge you have of an ongoing or present program in Britain with regard to remote viewing, how would you have to answer?
0: No, I honestly could only speculate about that, but I couldn't really disagree with your own assessment. If there's even a chance that this works, I would find it inconceivable that this wasn't being used. I mean, we know, for example, let's give another example. We know, and I'm sure the same is the case in America. I know in Britain, because I've worked with a lot of police, that most police forces will use psychics.
1: Yes.
0: Now, again, you hit the nail on the head, I think, where you said that the embarrassment factor was a part here. And, of course, any defense lawyer who got onto this, particularly in relation to any remote viewing or psychic involvement that led to someone being arrested, say, for a particular crime, the defense lawyers would have a field day in trying to get the case thrown out. So a lot of this is done on a sort of unofficial, behind-the-scenes, back-channel basis, whatever you want to call it. But, yeah, I would be surprised and, in a sense, disappointed if the British government and, indeed, the American government wasn't doing this at some level.
1: All right, we'll leave it there. I'm sure it's still going on. I trust that it is. If there's something to it, and there certainly seems to be, then it's going on. And it's being well hidden. And in fact, one of the best ways you could hide it would be to say, all right, we admit we studied it, you know, here in the U.S. for 20 years. We spent X number of millions of dollars on it, but we are no longer doing it. That's it. If you were starting to get leaks, if you were worried about it getting out, that's exactly what you'd do. What do you think?
0: Yeah, no, I absolutely agree with you. It's very often it's down to the best place to hide a book is in a library, isn't it?
1: Yeah, exactly. All right, well, listen, your job in the government was UFOs. And before we get into specifically what you did and what you found, I wonder, since you ran the British government's investigation into UFOs, obviously you would have some knowledge of what other governments are doing. Yes?
0: Yes, correct.
1: If you were to list the governments that you considered to be most active with the investigation into ufology, what governments would you list?
0: Well, I'm going to have to be fairly careful, again, on this area, because parts of my answer here could be quite controversial. But as you well know, the official line of the American government is that since the closing down of Project Blue Book in 1969, there is no active UFO project.
1: Do you believe that, Nick?
0: It's sort of it's partially true.
1: it's
0: true to say that there's no formal project, but there are many ways to skin a cat, aren't there? I mean, in my own investigations, and this can all be backed up with documents released under the Freedom of Information Act here in the UK, there are certainly hints that there are those in America still taking a look at this, yes. I really can't say much more than that. But any country that says they don't have a formal UFO program probably are looking at it informally, whatever that means. How could you not? I mean, if as happens, for example, your own military personnel, your own pilots are seeing these things, your own air traffic control and radar specialists are seeing these things on their radar screens.
1: Blowing holes in clouds right over O'Hare, you know, that sort of thing.
0: Sure, yes, and that story generated quite a bit of coverage even over here. So, these things... it's an ongoing situation, and whether there's a, in a sense, whether a particular government has a program set up with terms of reference and people like myself running it or not isn't the question. The question is, when there is an event like O'Hare or something like that, does somebody take a look at it? And again, it's inconceivable that somebody wouldn't be looking at it. Somebody within government, military, intelligence, wherever.
1: Is there any government you could name that's on top of the game more than others?
0: Well,
1: in your opinion,
0: a few years ago, I met some people from the Italian Air Force, and they were quite open about their UFO project, and it wasn't particularly different in terms of its setup and its methodology, its terms of reference to the program that I ran. But the Italians struck me as quite impressive in their professionalism in looking at these reports, particularly the ones from pilots, police officers, military personnel.
1: Yes.
0: They seemed quite open-minded about it. And indeed, to the amazement of many people, they actually sent a couple of officers along officially on duty in uniform to give a presentation at the San Marino conferences run by Roberto Pinotti and the San Marino Ministry of Tourism. So it's a very rare occasion, I think you'll agree, that you get uniformed Air Force personnel turning up at a UFO conference and giving a presentation. But that's
1: Indeed.
0: Precisely what happened.
1: Mm-hmm. Is there somebody who filled your slot in Britain when you left?
0: Yes, indeed. The problem was that as I left, people began to take another look at this, and at about the same time, we began to realize that we would get a Freedom of Information Act. And I had years ago made a prediction, because I think it will amaze a lot of people that Britain didn't actually have a Freedom of Information Act until very recently. We like to call ourselves the mother of all democracies, but in fact, it only came into force in the year 2000. But I predicted many years ago UFOs would be the big subject under FOI, and it was.
1: Well, it certainly has been here, and I guess, as you mentioned, your Freedom of Information Act is young compared to ours, so maybe there's a lot more to come. All right, Nick Pope is my guest. When we return, we'll talk about some very specific incidents that were investigated by Nick Pope and the Ministry of Defense. He ran the whole show in Great Britain. From the high desert, I'm Art Bell. I am a creature of the night. There's no doubt about it. Good morning, everybody. We're talking to a very interesting individual, Nick Pope. He actually ran the British government's UFO project at the Ministry of Defense until recently. He just retired. And if you're listening carefully to Nick's voice, as I am, it's obvious there are many things that he would like to talk about, but cannot yet. I wonder if the day will come when all can be talked about. I rather doubt it. Actually, we'll ask that question and talk about some specific incidents in a moment. Well, all right, Nick, Jim in Susanville, California says, Dear Art, I hope that Mr. Pope will give us his latest conclusions on the Rendlesham incident.
0: Yes, indeed. This is still Britain's most famous UFO incident. It's sometimes called Britain's Roswell. The latest. Do you want me to sort of start with an overview, or are you listeners?
1: No. By all means, you know, go ahead. Do that.
0: Yeah. Effectively, this occurred over a series of nights in December 1980, and involved the two American Air Force bases in Suffolk, England, Bentwaters and Woodbridge. Now, Rendlesham Forest it lies between these two bases, and on the first night of activity, some of the military personnel saw strange lights in the forest, and they thought at first that one of the A-10 tank buster aircraft had come down and crashed. So they went to investigate. What they found was not a crashed aircraft, but a landed UFO. And one of the individuals in this patrol, Jim Peniston, got close enough to this object to see hieroglyphs on the side of it, which he sketched, and he said they, well, I'd say hieroglyphs. He said they were strange symbols. Egyptian hieroglyphs was the thing that he could most liken them to. There's a sketch of those markings and indeed of the craft itself in his witness statement, which has now been released under the Freedom of Information Act. Interestingly, he and the others, of course, I mean, one of the obvious questions is, well, look, these guys in the patrol, they were security police. Well, they sketched the thing, but didn't they photograph it? Well, yes. A number of them say that they photographed the craft, but that they subsequently were told that the processing laboratory at the lab had looked at them, but the pictures were completely fogged. conspiracy theorists have obviously questioned and challenged that statement, but for now, the sketches are all we have. But those in themselves are remarkable. Now, then what happened was that the deputy base commander, Lieutenant Colonel Charles Holt, got to hear about this, and he was the one who had the people involved in the patrol write up their accounts, do the sketches and such like. The following night, there was a social function at the base, and the doors burst open. Someone came up to the lieutenant colonel and said, "Sir, it's back." And the colonel, he looked confused, and he said, "What? What are you talking about? What's back?" And the young airman said, "The UFO, sir. The UFO, it's come back." So Colonel Holt threw together a small team of personnel, and he took into the forest with him powerful mobile light generators called lightholes. Interestingly, both those lightholes and the radio communications started to cut out as they went into the forest. And his mindset was interesting. He has gone on the record as saying he went out into the forest to try and debunk this, his own words. But he couldn't debunk it because he became a witness himself. Mm-hmm. And he and his team saw the UFO. And at one point, it comes very close. It's directly overhead. It's firing light beams down at them. And interestingly, right at the end of the encounter, several hours later, it's over the base at Woodbridge. And again, it's firing beams of light down at a particular part of the base that was nicknamed Hot Row. I'm not going to go into details of what may or may not have been there, but again, it was interesting that the light beams were firing down at this particular area of the base, which was probably the most sensitive area of all, with no adverse consequences. So the light beams didn't appear to be any form of attack. It may have been more to do with study. But again, that's speculation. One very interesting postscript, and this, I think, perhaps answers the question that you posed about what the latest situation is on this. There was a very interesting little postscript to this event. Oh, by the way, I missed out one important factor. There was a subsequent examination of the landing site, and they went there with a Geiger counter, and they took readings which were assessed by the defense intelligence staff at the Ministry of Defense as being significantly higher than the background levels. So this is not just testimony from the military officers. There's some scientific data to back this up. But the interesting postscript is that shortly after the incident, the commander-in-chief of the United States Air Force in Europe, General Gabriel, made a visit to the base and actually took possession of certain items, including a copy of the tape recording that Lieutenant Colonel Charles Holt made as he went out into the forest and encountered this UFO, and maybe some other items as well. There's reference to General Gabriel's visit in the British file on this incident, which again has been released under our Freedom of Information Act. And again, you can find that at the MOD website, and indeed the key documents are reproduced at my own website. But what's interesting is that a couple of researchers, both in the UK and in the US, are now using the Freedom of Information Act to go specifically after details of General Gabriel's visit. Mm-hmm. And they're asking, what was the purpose of this visit? What items relating to the Rendlesham Forest incident did he take possession of? Where were they taken? What study was done on them? And what happened next? Because the paper trail seems to go cold at that point. So that's what people are looking into. Because it's very interesting. On the one hand, you have people say, yeah, well, we closed down Project Blue Book. We're not in this game anymore. On the other hand, you have an Air Force general taking possession of this material. And that is, of course, very interesting to people. So that's the latest thing that people are trying to find out.
1: Is there any chance that your Freedom of Information Act will actually yield that information?
0: I think it's more likely, from what I understand, that it's approaches in America that might bear fruit there. The Ministry of Defense has, I think, searched and found no records relating to this visit, which in itself is interesting, because a visit by the Commander-in-Chief, United States Air Force in Europe, is no small thing. But I think it will probably be the American requests that are more likely to bear fruit on this particular one.
1: Mm-hmm. The eyewitness testimony from that incident was so amazing, Nick. I mean, it was just so... it was almost like a smoking gun. It was... I just don't know how it could be ignored.
0: I agree. I mean, UFO incidents, in terms of evidence, in terms of you know, people saying, well, what more do you want? This case really has it all. It's a multiple witness sighting. Those witnesses are trained observers in the military. Indeed, most of the witnesses are security police, so they're particularly trained as observers and trained to record information accurately.
1: Exactly.
0: You've got the radiation readings taken at the landing site. There was also an air traffic controller who recorded an uncorrelated target briefly over the base at the time of the incident. The UFO did some damage to the trees as it smashed its way down through the canopy. Some branches were snapped off and some bark was stripped from the trees. There was even marks on the ground where this thing had landed. There were three indentations, which, when they were examined, were in the shape of a perfect triangle, an equilateral triangle. And surprise, surprise, it was in those three indentations that the radiation readings peaked.
1: Of course.
0: And as I say, the assessment, in fact, was that they were higher than background by a factor of about 8 to 10. So although the levels were not high enough to pose any danger to the personnel, they were significant in scientific terms.
1: Was there any end way that this was attempted to be explained away?
0: Oh, skeptics have all sorts of theories for this, including the local lighthouse, which was nonsense, firstly, because, of course, all the personnel based at these military establishments were familiar with the lighthouse. It was something of a local landmark, and indeed Charles Holt at one point said, well, we almost took a bearing on the UFO by reference to the lighthouse. So he had both in view at the same time. Skeptics have suggested some sort of combination of satellite re-entries and meteors, but you know, none of these theories remotely add up, and certainly don't explain the physical evidence, nor indeed does it really explain the level of interest taken in this. I mean, for CNC USAFE to fly in and as I say, take possession of these items relating to the case, you don't do that for a bunch of people who've mistaken a lighthouse for something.
1: Yeah, I think this is a very fair analogy to say it's the British Roswell.
0: I think so. Although the one interesting difference, of course, is that although sometimes this incident is referred to as a crash, that's not strictly correct. The UFO was moving under its own power. Now, some people have speculated that it was nonetheless a sort of forced landing, that this was a craft that for whatever reason came down and perhaps needed to repair. before it flew off. I mean, that's speculation, of course, but it's a possibility.
1: Okay. In the U.S., in fact, in the first hour, we were talking with Whitley Strieber, who, or I guess I pointed out that there's been a gigantic correlation between nuclear facilities, whether they be nuclear weapons or other nuclear facilities, and the visitation of craft.
0: Yes.
1: Is that a fair comment with reference to Great Britain as well?
0: It is, but I'm afraid I'm going to... this is an area where again, as I say, I may be portrayed sometimes as a maverick, but I'm not a whistleblower, and I take my oath of secrecy seriously, firstly for reasons of loyalty and honor, but secondly for understandable legal reasons. I'm not going to go into any detailed discussion of nuclear issues. I hope that you'll understand that.
1: I do understand. Nick, it's very frustrating as you know, an interviewer, but I do understand. Now, let me ask you this, Nick.
0: Okay.
1: If you were able to freely tell us anything, if you were completely released from anything you've ever signed or any oath you've ever taken, would you tell us things that we would find shocking?
0: Yes.
1: Damn.
0: Sorry.
1: All right. Look, let's move on to the Cusford incident.
0: Sure.
1: It was in 93, right?
0: Yes. This was right in the middle of my tour of duty. And Rendlesham, of course, was many years before I even joined the Ministry of Defense, let alone the UFO project. I reopened the investigation because I felt it had been mishandled for a number of reasons. But my research into Rendlesham was, of course, years after the event. My investigation of the so-called Cosford incident was real time. I mean, I was taking the calls, investigating this incident, you know, pretty much as things were unfolding. And this was the most sensational case to have appeared on my watch, as it were. In my 3 years running the UFO project, this was the most compelling case I came across. And again, it's interesting because it features military bases and direct overflight of Air Force facilities. And that in itself is, I think, always of interest. But this was a period of several hours from the evening of the 30th of March to the early hours of the 31st of March, 1993. A wave of sightings over much of the UK, involving a whole mixture of people, members of the public, police officers, military personnel. In all, we'll probably never know how many sightings there were in all, because of course many people didn't make reports. The usual reasons: fear of ridicule, lack of information about where to go. But we had, I think, about 60 reports. So you can speculate that that there were probably several hundred people who actually saw this. Descriptions varied, but one that came up again and again was our old friend, the large triangular-shaped craft. Mm-hmm. And the highlight of this incident was that it flew over two military bases. It was seen by a patrol of Air Force police at one military base, RAF Cosford, and then it went on to RAF Shawbury. And it was seen by the Met officer, meteorological officer at Shawbury, and he described to me a vast triangular-shaped craft moving very slowly over the countryside, perhaps just a few hundred feet above the ground.
1: Did he describe it as flying, Nick, or floating?
0: He just said moving in a fairly steady way, with no obvious form of propulsion. Mm-hmm. That's the way he characterized it. I mean, I think, bear in mind that he was completely mesmerized by this craft. He was an Air Force officer with 8 years' experience, but he said he'd never seen anything like this in his life. And here's a guy stationed at a military base where they do flying. He describes this thing firing again a narrow beam of light down at the fields. He said this light was sweeping backwards and forwards as if it was looking for something. He said there was a very low-frequency humming sound coming from the craft, one of those unpleasant low-frequency sounds that you can feel going through your body as well as hear. And then he said suddenly the beam just switched off, and the craft, from a very, very slow speed, maybe 20, 30 miles an hour, something like that.
1: Yes,
0: just
1: well, that would
0: shot
1: be
0: away to the horizon.
1: Yeah, there you go. Nick, that would be floating. That would be defying gravity. I know of no craft that can go, and I had one go over my head just exactly the way you described, Nick, and trust me, it wasn't flying. Flying requires enough forward speed and lift under some sort of wing or foil of some sort to keep an aircraft in the air. What I saw wasn't flying, and it sounds like what he saw was not flying.
0: Well, you know, it's always good, I guess, when your own sighting is confirmed by other people. And here you're in very good company because this was a really great military witness.
1: Yes. Well, I saw mine close up, went straight over our heads. Ramon and I just sat there in shock, actually stood there in shock, our heads up, watched it float out across the valley. But as it came over our heads, the moon, the stars, everything just disappeared, didn't make a sound. I saw that, and for as long as I live, I'll never forget it. From the high desert, I'm Art Bell. Here in the U.S., you can believe about a tenth of what you read on the web. It's very unfortunate. I refer to that incident earlier with somebody pretending to be me on MySpace. But that's just an example. Generally, you can believe about a tenth of what you read. Now, ufology in the United States, as I've said before, eats its young. And I wonder if it's any different in Britain. I suspect not. In a moment, we will ask Nick. Nick, as I mentioned, we eat our young here in the U.S. I have never seen anything like it. Here in the U.S., the Internet is bad enough on any given day. If you go into a chat room or something like that, matters quickly go from bad to worse. The very best intended subject ends up with people fighting. Just horrible things go on in these chat rooms. For that reason, I don't go to them. In the world of ufology, it seems as though that's true times 10. These people shred each other. True in Britain also?
0: Absolutely true, yes. There are two problems, I think, with the Internet. Now, I'm actually a fan of the Internet. Many good things, of course. But the two problems, which will be familiar to you and all your listeners, I'm sure. Firstly, is just the signal to noise ratio, the amount of just bogus information, false claims, forged documents, etc. It's just phenomenal. And secondly, as you say, just the hatred, the abuse, the jealousy. The trouble is that the Internet has given a voice to people who previously would never and should never have been published. Everyone can be king of the castle, or so they think.
1: Mm-hmm. And given an opportunity to write something nasty without having to sign your own name to it.
0: Oh, absolutely, absolutely. I'm victim of all sorts of, abuse on the Internet, and I've long since given up trying to keep track of it. Some of it is sort of, reasonably well-intentioned. I mean, people have said, well, how can we trust this guy? He worked for the government. Has he really left? Is his information just disinformation? Things like that. But some of it just goes so way off the deep end that mm-hmm. I can't even keep track of it. And some people, a small group of people in the UK, seem absolutely obsessed with me, almost to the point of stalking. Mm-hmm. I've been followed around at conferences by people who have filmed me. I have one guy who kind of collects every single interview that I've ever done and transcribes them and goes through them with obsessional zeal. I've had all sorts. It's almost like cyber stalking.
1: It's not almost like it. It is.
0: Well, yes, I guess it is. But I mean, having said that, the funny thing is that a lot of these people, thank goodness, actually lack the courage to actually come out and ask me something straight out. So they turn up at conferences and sort of film me and then say, "Oh, I was there. I was filming you. I've got you on film." Like as if I really could do anything about it or minded or cared. I got this other person saying to me, "Well, in 1998 on BBC Radio Three Counties, you said this." I mean, okay, you know, fair enough. Quote something I said and ask me about it. But these guys are obsessional.
1: I know. So the current state of ufology in the United Kingdom is fill in the blank.
0: Fragmented. Fragmented, yeah. There are a lot of people out there doing some good work, but in the old days, in the days before the internet, I guess you could say there were a few big groups doing this sort of thing, the obvious one being the British UFO Research Association. I think in the 90s, with the rise of the internet and the explosion of interest in this subject through reference to perhaps sometimes science fiction, such as The X-Files, led to an explosion of UFO groups, independent researchers, and the whole situation really fragmented. You had UFO groups with about three people in them, with a president, a chairman, and a treasurer, and then the two people would fight over who was going to lead the group, and a group of three people would split. You know, if it wasn't so farcical, it would be hilarious. You know, I think now we see the rise of really the independent researcher, and particularly we see the rise of people using the Freedom of Information Act, which I mentioned in an earlier part of the show. I predicted before it came in, I said, well, I think that UFOs is going to be a big subject here, and surprise, surprise, the number one subject that the Ministry of Defense gets requests on is not Iraq, it's not Afghanistan, it's UFOs. Mm-hmm. And so there is a breed of UFO researchers who go after documents using the Freedom of Information Act.
1: Listening to your voice, it sounds to me like you want to encourage them.
0: Yes, very much so. I work with a number of UFO researchers, both skeptics and believers, and advise them on how to exploit the Freedom of Information Act correctly, how to word your requests so that they're targeted specifically on what you want. And some of the big document releases here in the UK, I like to think, have come about because I've given that advice. And I give this advice, of course, freely. To people, whether they're believers, skeptics, or wherever.
1: But doesn't some of that advice, Nick, particularly coming from you, get very close to the line? In other words, you might suggest, I can imagine, for example, in a meeting to somebody that, listen, you might want to make a request using the following words about the following, you know, about incident X.
0: No, I wouldn't do that. I think that would be inappropriate. But what I will do is when somebody contacts me and says, look, I'm doing some research on this incident. How should I word my request? And in a sense, the answer isn't – it's not rocket science. It's put as much information in your request as you can about the date and location of the incident. You know, just – phrase it in the right way. As I say, in the early days, there were so many people just writing FOI requests, which said, please send me all your information on UFOs. Now, of course, there are so many hundreds upon hundreds of files, that a request like that falls outside the Act because of time and financial constraints. So, of course, something like that would be thrown out straight away.
1: Mm-hmm. Are there a lot of these things that we talked about earlier, Nick, that you're going to have to take to your grave? Or will there come a time toward the end of your life when either you think the information will be declassified or you'll get to the point where you don't care anymore?
0: I think the Ministry of Defense has started this process of gradually disclosing its documents. There is a long way to go. There are some big problems. One of the obvious problems is often overlooked.
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1: You have to go through page by page, sentence by sentence, line by line, word by word, to make sure that you don't, when releasing these under FOI, inadvertently release somebody's name, because of course then you violate their privacy, and government would be in breach of the law.
2: I see. Me. That's quite all right. Understand. So it makes it very difficult.
1: It's a big job, but to answer your question, yes, there is a rolling program of disclosure underway, and every time another nation announces that it's going to do something, and you'll have seen recently, of course, the announcement that the French are going to declassify their archive, and surprise, surprise, they've run into exactly this same problem that I've just set out. They didn't realize, I think, when they made this announcement, just how big a job it was to make sure that they keep people's details private. Okay, there are other reasons, of course, why information is withheld. Some of the information, for example, might relate to the frequency and capability of radar systems. There are other factors too. But I like to think that we've made a very strong start here in Britain on releasing the documents. But, I mean, you know, we've had a UFO project since 1950, and indeed there have been some earlier sightings too. The Ministry of Defence has over 10,000 reports that have been made to it over the years. So, and some individual case files, of course, with the big incidents, can run to hundreds of pages of documentation. It's a massive job, and that's just the sighting files. There are all sorts of other files dealing with policy, media, public, Parliament, etc., etc. I mean, just to give you an example, recently a researcher here in the UK made an application under FOI for what information the MOD had on crop circles, because I'd opened a file on that. And he emailed me back to say that they can't find a file and they're not sure there even was one. So I emailed my old section and I said, look, I can even remember, I think, the file reference of the, and I gave them the number. And now they had to look again, and they apparently, I think, have now tracked this down. But if you have that sort of problem finding one file, it's a massive job. But the program has started, but there is a lot more to come.
2: You did look at crop circles, Nick, obviously. You looked at crop circles. Did you come to any conclusion with regard to crop circles? There were some, of course, that were obviously man-made, but there's a big controversy. Many of us believe that many of them were not.
1: Yeah, we did a little bit of work on this, but it was outside the formal terms of reference. So my hands were tied, and I couldn't devote as much time as this to that as I'd hoped. But, I didn't close the door on more exotic possibilities.
2: Were there any conclusions reached about any of the crop circles?
1: No. I mean, as you say, many of them are clearly made by people, but with some of the most complex ones, the best assessment, pardon me, the best assessment I could make was insufficient investigation has been done to resolve this mystery. We needed to get into soil samples, cellular analysis of crops and things, and we weren't resourced to do that.
2: Your successor, did you have an opportunity to meet with him before you handed over the mantle?
1: At the time, the policy was that you would have a handover. So yes, in fact, my successor sat alongside me for a couple of days, and I went through some of the files and the incidents, but thereafter, of course, they had to find their own way, and they got

0: increasingly, my successors became embroiled in the Freedom of Information Act. And before we had the Freedom of Information Act, we had something called the Code of Practice on Access to Government Information, which is a kind of mini FOI. And as the subject took off, more and more requests for UFO information came in, to the point that the people dealing with it, the people on the UFO project doing the job that I used to do, spent and now spend so much of their time dealing with FOI, they have no time for any of the meaningful research and investigation that I was doing and that I believe a properly set up UFO project should do. That's wow. The tragedy of the situation right now.
1: And yet you're encouraging it.
0: Well, because I'm a passionate believer in freedom of information, what I believe is that you should be doing both things. People do have a right to know, and the government should and is disclosing UFO information here in the UK, but in parallel, not as a sort of instead of, in parallel, there needs to be proper research and investigation into this mm-hmm. phenomenon done in a proper scientific way. And that's not happening at the moment, and that's, I believe, a mistake.
1: Are you convinced that if all were known, if everything the British government knows about UFOs were known to the general public and or to the audience listening right now, that there would be a sea change in public belief?
0: Yes, I think there probably would. I think there probably would. And even if it didn't resolve the mystery beyond all certainty, I think it would raise the level of public, media, parliamentary, and scientific interest to the extent that we would very much have to get back into the game and set up a UFO project on a much bigger basis, resource it properly, staff it properly, get the right experts involved from a multidisciplinary approach.
1: So you wouldn't want to take a moment here and just simply tell us everything you know and go to jail?
0: Sorry, no, no deal.
1: I understand that, but it is so frustrating. I can hear it in your voice. You know, your encouragement of the Freedom of Information Act requests, all the rest of it tells me that you quite obviously know so much more than you can tell, and it's important. And that's enough to keep me going right there, but gosh, I wish you could talk. Is this a kind of thing that you feel like you'll end up taking to your grave, I ask again?
0: No, because I do think that this rolling program of disclosure that the government has will eventually get to the point where all the information will come out. I think it will take a few more years, but I think we're getting there. And the other thing is, of course, in a sense, this is, as I sometimes like to say, events-led. And perhaps in this multimedia age and in the age of the internet, if something like the Rendlesham Forest incident or the Roswell incident were to happen now, something on that scale, and O'Hare is interesting, but it,
1: yes.
0: it doesn't have all the features that a case
1: no.
0: like Roswell or Rendlesham has. If something
1: no.
0: like that, Roswell or Rendlesham, happened now, I think the cat would be out of the bag.
1: Well, it's getting pretty hot out there right now, Nick.
0: Yeah.
1: We're having a kind of a flap now.
0: Yes, and there have been some interesting sightings in the UK, too. And indeed, literally yesterday, a story broke, and I think it's on UFO Updates, about a possible mid-air encounter over Britain with some American Air Force F-15s and a UFO.
1: And a UFO.
0: Yes, indeed.
1: Oh, no, I hadn't heard about this one.
0: Nor had I until yesterday, but apparently it's somebody put it up on UFO Updates yesterday, and apparently there's a link to a website where there's an audio tape, so needless to say, I haven't listened to that yet. There's all sorts of, it's what we talked about earlier, we didn't have to verify this information very carefully. There are so many hoaxes.
1: Right.
0: Doing
1: but British, supposedly British aircraft and American aircraft
0: My understanding is that it was actually American aircraft, but exercising in Britain. But as I say, this story literally just breaking news, and I throw it in only to give an example of the sort of high-profile incident. You said that there was a flap, and I was agreeing and saying, yeah, these sorts of interesting high-profile incidents do seem to come around pretty frequently.
1: Oh. Do you have any further details on it, since it's breaking?
0: No, I don't. I think people will just have to... I think it's at the UFO updates mailing list on the Virtually Strange network. So
1: I'm sure we'll all begin to look into it very carefully. All right, Nick, hold tight. We're here at the top of the hour. We'll be back. We will open the lines as we come back. Nick Pope was in charge of the entire British program until recently that looked into UFOs. I'm Art Bell. As per a Fast Blast request, I just reached over and clicked a photograph of myself in the operating position where I am right now. Nick Pope is my guest. He did the official investigation, or led it, for the British government, the Ministry of Defense, for 21 years on UFOs. Obviously, a great deal he cannot talk about, but it may be that one of you out there will find a question that hits just the right spot and lets him talk about enough so we get just a little more. And that's why in a moment we're going to open the lines for Nick Pope. I'm Art Bell. Once again, Nick, this may come under the category of something you cannot answer, but Dale from Windsor, Canada asks, Art, can you ask Nick if he knows of any reports at all of any parts or pieces that have fallen off or come off UFOs, in other words, hard evidence, pieces and parts? You already told us about some. Are any reports done on searching areas for parts where UFOs have been sighted? And if not, why not?
0: That's a very good question. No, I'm not aware, certainly, that the British government has an artifact. I don't believe we do. We certainly should have looked very, very carefully at the Rendlesham Forest site, because at the very least this was, if not a crash, a possible heavy landing, shall we say. And given that the area was searched with a Geiger counter, it should also have been searched with a metal detector. It should have been searched manually. We should have gone through the soil, with a fine tooth comb to try and find some just tiny fragment of it.
1: I would imagine you'd have records of exactly that.
0: Well, the records are
1: gone.
0: Incomplete, shall we say, because for a number of reasons, this whole investigation was mishandled because I think in certain way, because of a jurisdictional difference, between, these were American bases, but on British soil, and yet the encounter actually happened off the base in the forest.
1: Right.
0: So you had police involved, you had civilians involved, you had the Forestry Commission involved, the United States Air Force involved, the Ministry of Defense involved. This is all the recipe for disaster when it comes to an investigation.
1: Yes. Okay.
0: So the answer is no, I don't think we have something, but Rendlesham was probably our best chance of having gotten something.
1: Mm-hmm. All right. Doug, west of the Rockies, somewhere in California, I think you're on the air.
2: Just of Hot Springs, California.
1: Good.
2: Yeah, Art, hey, after all these years, I finally got through to you.
1: Uh-huh.
2: I got lucky. Hey, my question for Mr. Pope is, with all of the satellites we have orbiting the planet, and wouldn't they be the first line of detection, and the Navy, whether it's American or British Navy, would be the second line, and the Air Force would be the third line? By that time, it's too darn late because the darn thing's already here?
0: Yeah, that's a very good question, yes. I mean, I think the point is, that generally speaking, our satellites aren't deliberately configured to look for UFOs. They're doing other things. But I think what we're facing here, I believe, is possibly a situation where the UFOs, whatever they are one step ahead of the game, as they always seem to have been. When we started tracking them on radar, suddenly some of the most interesting cases then involved UFOs that didn't show up on radar at all. Now there are suggestions that some UFOs and their sudden disappearance may be due to the sort of optical invisibility that some scientists are beginning to speculate about in our own technology. So I think you're quite right about the sort of layered nature of our defenses, but those defenses are not necessarily configured or able to cope with the technology of the UFOs, which is in some way able, it seems, to mask itself from any detection technology that we might care to use.
2: So, Mr. Pope, if they had any aggressive tendencies towards us, we'd be pretty much helpless as far as defending ourselves. If we can't detect them and they really wanted to do us some harm, we were pretty much, flapping out in the breeze.
0: Well, I agree with you, and I think it's almost self-evident that if we are, as many believe, dealing with a civilization from another star system, then they have viable interstellar travel, faster than light travel, and self-evidently, therefore, their technology is significantly ahead of ours. Yes, I mean, this is one of the reasons why, when I resigned from the Ministry of Defense, these stories about alien invasion circulated. And I went on and I made precisely the point that you've made. I said, well, if they were going to invade us, A, they would have probably done it by now, and B, there's probably not much we can do anyway. So I'm guessing that whatever the motivations are, whatever the agenda, alien invasion is probably not what it's all about.
1: I certainly hope you're right. It's hard to know when an invader would invade. In other words, they may be watching our technological progress along with our social progress and or lack of it. And who knows what might trigger a decision to put a stop to what they see as suicidal behavior, Nick.
0: Well, indeed. It's interesting that the modern UFO era, if you take it as beginning with Kenneth Arnold and then with Roswell,
1: yes,
0: is 1947, just a couple of years after the use in anger of atomic weapons.
1: Mm.
0: I think what might conceivably make us dangerous is the combination of nuclear technology and interstellar travel. So it's at the point where we look as if we're going to develop faster-than-light travel that might actually take us to other star systems. That's probably the real danger point in terms of we'd better hope that we've modified our own behavior and that we don't pose a threat. Because
1: well,
0: that's
1: interestingly,
0: the point.
1: Mentioned in the first hour were a couple of incidents. Now, I'm sure you're aware of these, but UFOs hovered over some U.S. missile silos and deactivated the missile silos. There's also
0: yes,
1: quite a responsible, true story that some UFOs hovered over a Russian facility and started them counting down to launch. In fact, they ripped that console apart in Russia, the story goes, and never found a thing wrong. But that would seem to be sending a message.
0: It could well be, or it could well be that, of course, nuclear technology is amongst the most advanced technology that we've developed, and therefore, again, self-evidently, if UFOs are studying us, you would expect that they would look at the most advanced technology that we have. So it doesn't surprise me that nuclear facilities, military bases, are the sorts of places that they would look at. But yes, I think there is a point that where you have to say, well, at the moment we pose a threat to ourselves, our own fellow humans, our other species, the planet itself, through all sorts of issues, not least climate change. The real danger point, I always think, is as I say, when we perhaps carry the potential to export that danger to others, other civilizations. So when we develop interstellar travel, we had better hope that we have curbed our more suicidal and homicidal tendencies.
1: Hmm. I wouldn't take bets on that. Gary in Texas, you're on with Nick Pope. Hi.
3: Well, hi, Art. I have a question for Nick. Nick, you were in British intelligence for 21 years?
0: Well, the British Ministry of Defense, so not specifically in the intelligence part of it, though I worked with the Defense Intelligence Staff.
3: And how long did you study UFOs under that time?
0: That was actually from 1991 to 1994. I've had all sorts of other jobs. I mean, like most people in the Ministry of Defense, you get posted every few years. I've won several promotions. My last job was in a security-related area and was nothing to do with UFOs. So I've done a whole range of things.
3: The reason I ask the question is, with the UFO issue, it all comes down to, in my opinion, physical evidence. And my question is, did you ever see anything from a UFO or from a extraterrestrial craft or from a alien or touch anything or in possession of anything that would be conclusive, or did you just mainly deal in hearsay?
1: Or can you not talk about it?
0: No, I can answer that. I have never seen or touched anything that I believe was an extraterrestrial artifact, craft, body, anything of that nature. About as close as we got were good photographs and videos, radar tapes of uncorrelated targets, radiation traces on the ground. But, so we were always, as it were, one step removed from the UFOs themselves.
1: All right, good enough. Let's go to Phoenix, Arizona. Matt, you're on with Nick Pope.
4: Hi, this is Matt from Phoenix.
1: Yes.
4: And good evening, gentlemen. I have a question that I've had for some 23 years now. I was standing in the middle of the desert with my dad in early morning, and I saw a meteorite falling, and I tapped my dad and said, "Hey, look at that." And he turned and looked and saw it, and it continued to fall until about 10 degrees off of the horizon, where it made a right-angle turn and continued all the way across the horizon out of sight, and it kept its tail.
1: Well, that was no meteor. Meteors do not make right-angle turns, right, Nick?
0: Absolutely. Yep, correct. Then it's not a meteor, whatever you saw. Something
4: okay,
0: rather
4: I've
0: more
4: never
0: interesting.
4: Heard anybody describe a UFO like that before?
1: Yes. Oh yes.
0: I've had many reports of things which have been seen from quite some distance away. So people were not close enough to make out details of the shape itself. But yes, I've come across a number of similar reports to that sort of thing, and indeed. I've come across people describe things in very similar terms to yourself. In other words, saying things like, "I thought it was a meteor," or "I thought it was a satellite," until suddenly it just did this crazy turn, or it suddenly stopped and then moved off in another direction. So you're in good company.
1: He sure is. Tim in Wisconsin, you are on with Nick Pope. Hi.
5: Hi, Art. Thanks for taking my call. I wonder
1: sure.
5: if you remember about 18 months ago or approximately, you had mentioned on the show, and I think Nick, by the way, I really appreciate you coming on here and expressing some of the information that you know. I think you guys both might remember what I'm talking about. About 18 months to 2 years ago, Art, you had... put on across the airwaves to go download this film of a UFO, very bright light that was entered British airspace with both film and audio of helicopters and possibly some, I believe they call it RAF planes chasing a UFO through British airspace. It was going in a northeasterly direction. And after downloading it and watching it myself, it was very, very interesting. Do you remember what I'm talking about, Art?
1: No.
5: Okay,
1: sorry. Nick?
0: Yes, I believe I know which case this is.
5: Yes, and
1: Hold on a sec, caller. Hold on one sec, Nick.
0: I believe this involved the police helicopter at Brighton.
5: Absolutely, yes.
0: And
5: my question is tonight is that although the film was taken, and I mean it was very, very apparent that the security personnel involved that were following this thing, they were extremely agitated and excited. It was as if they really had found something that was really out of, you know, their normal realm of experience. And to my knowledge, it left British airspace, and that's about all I know. Do you know whatever happened with that? And that, like I said, that after seeing the film and reading on the website art of what it was about, nothing ever else was said about it. And it
1: all right, well, Tim, he's obviously familiar with the story. Nick?
0: Yes. Unfortunately, there's very little that I can add to that. It's not a case that I looked at personally. I'm familiar with the film. I've seen it, and I guess it's out there on the internet. If people key in terms such as police helicopter, UFO, and Brighton, which is Brighton, I'm sure they'll find a way to access the video and maybe some information about the case. But I'm afraid, as far as I can recollect, there have been no new developments on it, and the case is still unexplained.
1: Okay.
0: So I'm sorry, I can't really shed any more light on that one.
1: Do you have, during your tenure, or what you can report on even prior to your tenure, how many cases you would put in the completely unexplainable category?
0: Yes, I would say that the figures break down like this. 80% explainable to a high degree of certainty as a misidentification of all the usual sorts of things, aircraft lights, weather balloons, satellites.
1: Sure.
0: Yeah. 15% insufficient data, 5% genuine unknown.
1: Hmm. Okay, that's a pretty tough assessment, about 5%. Genuinely not known. I wonder what the actual numbers would be. 5% would represent perhaps how many?
0: Not many, just a handful. I mean, we're talking about 200 or 300 reports each year. So the number of really interesting cases each year is really just a handful.
1: Okay. James in Austin, Texas. You're on with Nick Pope.
6: Hi, Art. Hi, Nick. I just have a quick question. If your agency found real intelligence from another country on an incident or a craft, is it classified automatically?
0: If the information would reveal anything about methods and sources, or if the information would compromise either a good relationship because the information had been freely given, or political embarrassment, then that information would be withheld. And again, if you go to any of these documents on the Ministry of Defense website and look at the cover letters, there is some information about the various exemptions, and they relate to defense, to international relations, and things like that.
1: But, you know, Nick, that would cover almost everything.
0: Well, that's not to say that all the information would automatically be withheld, but that part of the information that would either betray methods and sources or would compromise the working relationship. In other words, if the CIA told the MOD something in confidence and you disclosed that, it would undermine that working relationship, so you would withhold it. Yeah.
1: Yes, or if you had radar observations on an object. I mean, there have been objects traversing our atmosphere at 25,000 miles an hour that have been actually caught on radar. But if you actually gave the data that came from radar, specific data, you'd be disclosing what your radar was capable of. I mean,
0: exactly. Yes. And that's what we call a Section 26 defense exemption.
1: Uh-huh. But, of course, the United States has said again and again that whatever these things are, they're not a threat to national security.
0: Well, my own view is that until we know what they are, they've got to be viewed as a potential threat.
1: Nick, we got a break. We'll be right back. From the Kingdom of Nye, indeed. Mandy in Marietta, Georgia asks, please ask Nick if he believes that as an MOD employee, he really had access to all of the UFO data available. That is really a good question, which we'll ask in a moment. This would be an opinion question, really. Nick, do you really think that when you took that job, they gave you all the UFO data they had at that time?
0: Yes, I do believe that. Of course, I can't prove a negative. I can't prove that there wasn't some information that was withheld from me, but I guess the question would be withheld by who? I mean, I was the one getting the reports directly from the public and from the military. So if anyone else was operating some sort of shadow project, they would need to be someone that you know, we gave the data to. People have said, well, what about the defense intelligence staff whose role in UFO research was only revealed by the ministry fairly recently under the Freedom of Information Act. But, yes. I mean, I had very close links with the defense intelligence staff, and we freely exchanged information on this and indeed worked in alliance on this. So I believe, to the best of my knowledge, that I had access to everything. The other point is that I was never denied anything that I wanted in terms of if I needed a radar tape for a particular night and location, the Air Force would impound it and send it to me. If I wanted an opinion from the defense intelligence staff on anything, they would give it. So to the best of my knowledge, yes, I was running the real project and there wasn't some sort of shadow organization. But, you know, who knows?
1: Garrett in Tennessee on the wild card line. You're on with Nick Pope.
7: Yes, sir. First of all, Nick, let me say that I admire your loyalty to your organization. Honestly, I think it's fantastic. I got a question for you about any knowledge you may have in regards to your work with space agencies and what's going on in our solar system currently. Not to elaborate too much, I think we all kind of know the recent findings and it continues to unfold daily. Any light you can shed on that?
1: With respect,
7: I apologize for the train in the background.
1: Caller, with respect to what specifically?
7: Well, with respect to this Planet X issue, with respect to the solar system experiencing global warming as a whole, with respect to
1: Mars. All right. I think we've got it. There was a big deal about something called Planet X, which many have referred to, Nick, a planet, a rogue planet that every now and then makes a close pass by Earth and causes gigantic Earth changes and disruptions. Did you get any information on that sort of thing?
0: No, I didn't. And I mean, I've seen there's an awful lot of speculation on the internet, of course, and I've seen people tying this in perhaps with 2012 and the Mayan end of days prophecies, the return of Planet X. Every now and then we have scares about killer asteroids, the doomsday asteroid and such like. I mean, that's a real issue. I mean, I'm not meaning to disparage anything on Planet X. I'm just saying on that's not something that I've looked into, and it's certainly not anything that came my way officially at the Ministry of Defense. What I am involved with is an organization called Spaceguard UK, which does work on searching for near-Earth objects such as comets and asteroids, and works to raise awareness about the threat from NEOs.
1: How much awareness do you have, Nick, of this object in 2036 that'll either hit or come very close?
0: Oh, I mean, these stories just seem to crop up so regularly, and I mean, to me, on that, I know a lot of your listeners will howl me down for this, but I'll wait to see what NASA say on this. I think they'll be honest if there's a direct danger of a collision, and they'll say so. And of course, we'll get the resources and we'll do something about it. And of course, there's been a recent initiative, as you know, Congress have said they're not satisfied with really what's been done on this issue, and the United Nations there's to be a report that's going to the UN.
1: Well,
0: and that's on now. That's on the threat generally. The specifics seem to change from week to week, depending on which scientists and astronomers you listen to.
1: Mm-hmm.
0: Because,
1: all right,
0: you know, they say that there's going to be a potential collision, then they have another look at the data and say, no, it's actually going to come nowhere near.
1: Okay. John in Illinois, you're on with Nick Pope. Good morning.
8: Hey, Art. Hey, Nick. I'm calling from Springfield. Hey, Nick, I wanted to ask you, have you heard any reports from your Navy of any unexplained sonar contacts of, like, craft coming in and out of the water or off your coast?
1: Mm-hmm.
0: Very few. Now, partly, that's because our own reporting system tends to be, and this is obviously a mistake, but it's our reporting system for UFO encounters is configured primarily at the Air Force. There have been some cases involving the Navy, not so much a sonar report, but I'm familiar with there was a case involving a British naval exercise with other NATO countries involving one of our ships called HMS Manchester. And this was an exercise with that took place, I think, in Norwegian territorial waters. There was apparently a very spectacular UFO encounter. Even the former chief of the defense staff, Lord Hill Norton, who took a great interest in the UFO issue, was not able to get to the bottom of this mystery. And he was after he left his post as chief of the defense staff, he actually chaired NATO's military committee. So some cases involving the Navy, but not as many as you would expect.
1: I've talked to some sailors who have had some just incredible stories, and I'm sure you've heard many of them. Jason in Portland, Oregon, you're on with Nick. Hi.
9: Hello, Art. Hello, Nick. This is a great honor to speak with you tonight. I appreciate you being on Coast to Coast. Nick, I had a quick question. I appreciate your honesty and even being straightforward with us when you're not able, for obvious reasons, to disclose things. So,
0: thanks.
9: Have you ever become aware of or even heard rumors of any interaction between live extraterrestrial beings and humans, either government agencies, military cooperation, you know, or held against their will, anything of that nature?
0: No, nothing whatsoever on that has come my way officially. So the only information on that is the same information that I'm sure all of us have seen doing the rounds on the internet and on various programs, but nothing has come my way through official channels to indicate that there's any interaction of that sort.
1: Mm-hmm. The abduction phenomena?
0: Oh, well, now, abduction's a different ball game. I mean, I was drawn into the whole abduction mystery while I was on the UFO project, and I did get one or two cases. They were generally cases where I could do little more than counsel the people and talk things through. I did have a speculative discussion about the sorts of things that we might do involving monitoring of abductees' properties and things and setting up some equipment. But again, there were resource issues and indeed legal privacy issues involved in that, and that's something that unfortunately we could never follow up.
1: Okay. Lee in Columbus, Georgia, you're on with Nick Pope. Hi.
10: Thank you, gentlemen, for this show. This has been one of the most interesting shows I've heard in a while. I got a question. It's why do you feel the British government's being more open about this than the American government?
0: That's a good question, and the honest answer is I don't know. I mean, all I can do is say that I served for the served in the Ministry of Defense for 21 years, and even though many conspiracy theorists regard government and the military as somehow the bad guys in all of this, there's not a person that I've worked with that I haven't thought has you know, honesty, integrity, all those sorts of things that you would expect, particularly the military people that I've worked with. And I just think that they're not hugely different from anyone else. People in the Ministry of Defense were interested in the UFO mystery, and people, I think, if they have this information, are genuinely committed to open government, people's right to know. And the British government, the Ministry of Defense, is making great effort to try and disclose as much as possible. I can't speak for the American government, so I can't really do a comparative analysis.
10: Do you think the time will ever come when the American government will be more open about the phenomenon?
0: Well, again, I can't speak for them, so the honest answer is I don't know. But what I can say is that because the British government is pressing ahead, because, for example, the French National Space Agency is pressing ahead, every time somebody else discloses, obviously it puts more pressure on those that still have information to disclose. So I think, you know, watch this space.
1: Nick, there's quite a body of thinking out here, and I'm probably in that body, that believes that these things are real, that they are traversing our skies, and that our governments collectively can't do anything about it. And a government that can't do anything about something is not about to openly discuss it with those they represent, because that's an obvious weakness.
0: I think that's a very perceptive analysis, and it accords with my own thoughts, that the one thing that governments never like to do is to expose a situation where they're disempowered. That's absolutely spot on.
1: Mm-hmm. Joe, in Detroit, Michigan, you have arrived with Nick Pope. Hi.
11: Hi there. Hey, I was wondering if your guest could speak more about the officer that was in the field that actually walked up and touched the skin of this craft.
1: You're talking about Rendlesham.
0: Yeah.
11: Yes.
0: This is Jim Peniston. So if you search for him on the internet, you'll probably find quite a lot. You can also, at my own website, which is nickpope.net, if you go to the selected documents, you can read his witness statement on that website. You can see the sketch that he did of the craft. You can see the symbols that he sketched.
1: That's nickpope.net, right?
0: Yeah. Mm-hmm. I'm pretty sure I've got those witness statements up. If I haven't, they're easy to find. Like I say, Jim Peniston, Rendlesham, there's absolutely stacks of information.
1: Okay. Your books, Open Skies, Closed Minds, and The Uninvited. How old are these books now?
0: They're about 10 years old, so in fact, much has changed, including some of my own views since I wrote them. But they still, I hope, give a good overview of both the UFO phenomenon and the alien abduction mystery.
1: Mm-hmm. What views, that's an interesting point to follow up on. What's really changed since those books in your thought process, Nick?
0: Well, I think it's, I would say that my thought process is always evolutionary, and I hope I you know, certain cases that maybe I attached weight to are now less significant and vice versa. I mean, I think particularly information, a lot of new information on the Rendlesham case has come out since I wrote that book, both in terms of people speaking out who were involved in the case and documentation. So I think, in a sense, the case for UFOs being something more than weather balloons is stronger than it was when I wrote that book.
1: I should say. Beverly in Ohio, you're on with Nick Pope. Good morning.
12: Hi.
1: Hi.
12: I have a question. I think I had an experience. I'm not sure. This happened a couple years ago, and I worked late. My job, I would come home like around 3 in the morning, and coming home, I would have to go about 2 miles down a stretch that was you know, no houses, no lights, no nothing, just trees and, you know, hills. And this one night I'm coming home and I'm talking to my girlfriend on my cell phone, so she keeps me company, you know, driving home. And all of a sudden, my car died, and my cell phone died. And I'm looking around, and of course, I'm in pitch black darkness, except there is this, like, a light, kind of like a dull light, nothing bright, or, you know, around my car. And I look up to see if, you know, it's the moon or whatever. And there's no moon, there's no stars, except for one, what I thought was one bright star. And of course, the longer I looked at it, it seemed to be moving. And I didn't know if it was, you know, a trick of my eyes because of the dark and whatever. And so then I just sat there, what I thought was a couple minutes, just looking around, you know, my car to make sure nobody was coming near it or whatever. And then all of a sudden, my cell phone rang and my car, the lights and everything went back on. And it was my girlfriend saying, "Where have you been? What happened?" And I said, "Why?" I said, "You know, it's only a couple of minutes." She said, "I've been trying to call you for 2 hours." Here I had been sitting there for 2 hours.
1: And 2 hours. 2 hours of missing time. And even at this point, you have no recollection of anything that occurred during those 2 hours?
12: No, nothing.
0: Well, so, that's a fascinating story. Absolutely fascinating.
1: It is.
0: And of course, the fact that the cell phone died and the car stopped is very interesting, and there'd be a number of so-called car stop cases, which is suggestive, perhaps, of the fact that there's a electromagnetic field involved in relation to the UFOs that can do this, whether by accident or design, we don't know. As to what happened in the period of missing time, well, you know, people, I guess, like Bud Hopkins and Dave Jacobs and such like would suggest that possibly an abduction experience had taken place.
1: And possibly some regressive hypnotic therapy. Find out what really did happen. I'd sure want to know.
0: Well, I think that's the sort of thing where you might want to do a little bit of research. You might want to contact people like the Mutual UFO Network, the Intruders Foundation. Do a little bit of research and have a think about it, but it sounds intriguing, whatever happened.
1: All right. Now, Joe in Georgia, you're on the air with Nick Pope.
13: Hi there. Yeah, I'm in Roswell, Georgia. There was an article on Yahoo yesterday. The ex-defense minister from Canada demanded that the Canadian government expose information about fuels that they've learned about from contacts with aliens.
1: That's quite right.
13: Do you know anything more about that?
0: Yes, I do. I mean, this, of course, is Paul Hellyer. And, in fact, yes, former Canadian Minister of Defense, and indeed someone who I had the honor of meeting last year and having a discussion about UFOs and various other issues. He is genuinely interested in the UFO phenomenon. He is convinced from a number of governmental and military sources that Roswell is real, it happened pretty much as believers say, and that there is therefore information about this and about associated technologies which someone somewhere, presumably in America, has and is not releasing. So,
1: as you would say, Nick, spot on for him, because with the state of the world right now, what's going on in the globe? If we don't come up with something pretty soon, we're going to be drowning in our own pit of sewage. And on that cheery note, Nick, we're out of time. We've got to go. Listen, it has been, again, such a pleasure to have you on the air. You're an excellent guest, Nick. Thank you.
0: Well, thank you, and thanks to all your listeners.
1: That's it. Good night, Nick, and for everybody else. See you tomorrow night. Everybody have a good night from the high desert.
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0: from the high desert in the great American Southwest. I bid you all good evening, good morning, good afternoon, wherever you may be in all the world's time zones, and we do cover them all. This is Coast to Coast AM, and I'm Art Bell. Welcome all. Here's what I want to do tonight. I'm going to lay it out pretty quickly. I'm going to be opening all of my phone lines only for one thing in my first hour. I want to talk only to people who have had actual physical contact with alien entities, with alien beings. So if you're calling for any other reason, cease und desist. Now I'm going to tell you why I'm going to do that. Because tonight and tomorrow night, we're going to have a couple of really interesting guests. Who are they? Dr. Stephen Greer tonight, who is basically a proponent of the fact that the aliens or the visitors or whatever it is you want to call them are here and basically benign and friendly and wish us well, and we ought not be shooting at them, as he can document we have done. He's a very serious man, Dr. Stephen Greer of CSETI. And he strongly takes the position that we are being visited ongoing, and that we are shooting at them, and it's a very poor idea because really they're not here to do us harm. And now, tomorrow night, you're going to get the opposite point of view. He is one of the very few in ufology who takes this point of view, but he does, and I actually may lean toward it. I think that I lean toward it. He is Dr. David Jacobs, and along with everything else he's written, including a new book, he has written a book called The Threat. And The Threat basically, graphically, gives examples of things that were done that weren't at all friendly and does not necessarily think they have good intentions toward us at all. So these are two very divergent points of view that you're going to get tonight and tomorrow night. And I thought, who better to ask than those of you who have had actual contact with alien beings? Actual, listen to my words, actual physical contact with alien beings. You would know more than anybody about whether we should be out there welcoming the visitors with open arms and signs and, you know, the whole ball of wax. And that they will come and solve our energy problems. Because they've got the technology, and they would have, you got to think about that, to do it if, you know, but they haven't stepped forward yet. I mean, we're still using the oil, right? That'll be, you know, some of what you're going to hear from Dr. Greer this night, and then, of course, something very different from Dr. Jacobs. So I thought, let's open the lines. Let's open the lines for those who claim to have had actual physical contact with alien beings and get a sort of a sense from you, who've been there, since most of us have not, about whether you think they're benign, really good guys at heart, or whatever it is that pumps their juice around, or whether they've got the devil in them, so to speak, and we should not be welcoming them because we're welcoming our own doom. So if you've had actual physical contact with an alien being, then pick any of the phone numbers and call it. Otherwise, sit back and listen. Then in the second hour, Dr. Greer, just one little note. We put up a ghost photograph last night, and I was trying to be as respectful as possible, from Leonard L. in Hoboken, New Jersey, of his father. And I must, I said last night, looking at the photograph, it's the second photograph down, ghost photograph down, it's evil. I'm sorry, but I said it last night with apologies to Leonard. I thought it was absolutely evil. I'm sorry to say it's very clear to see this evil face in this stairwell, and an apparently a place where it's being remodeled. Well, guess what? Leonard tonight sent another photograph, same stairwell, but a picture of his mother, not nearly so well-defined, but a physical entity it's possible to discern nevertheless, or one in transition. Anyway, here's what Leonard wrote when he supplied the second photograph. Here's a picture we took last week. This is what you'll see on the website, rfbell.com. We're getting the house ready for sale, as I said, and now Mom shows up in the same staircase that Dad showed up in. See below, and he supplies a picture. When we took the remodeling pictures in 1995, she passed away 3 weeks ago. The picture was taken 4 days ago. I had second prints made and had them scan it for me so I could send it to the program. Now, I heard the show last night. I thought I would send you a picture of Mom right away. Wanted to make sure Keith would have time to post it before the website goes down for good. Also, I know the picture of my father's ghost is, his words now, a little more than grumpy. You can read this on the website. Continuing the quote, he was not a nice man in real life, but you can't choose your father. So I remember him as best I can in a good light. Truth be told, he was an evil.
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1: Visible when I snap the camera. These things only happen on the film. They only seem to happen here at the staircase. None of the other pictures we've ever taken of the house show anything like this. Now, this letter and more, and both photographs, are on my website, artbell.com, under first item, under What's New. I thought you should see that for sure. In the meantime, I'm going to go fishing on the phones early. We're going to open these lines up right away, and I'm going to sort of blow off. Well, there is one thing. Headlining millions, actually 1.6 million homes in the Carolinas, that's where my mom lives, are without electricity. 1.6 million homes in the Carolinas. The worst ice they've seen in they don't know how long in the Carolinas. At least 22 dead are blamed on this storm. At the same time, here, look, I get an email from Anchorage, Alaska, Elda, in Anchorage, who says, Art, I was watching TV news about the weather back east, all the snow and the rest of it. You know, I've been enjoying spring here in the Anchorage area. We've had the warmest November on record. The grass is still green, and we're having record-breaking warm temperatures. We've had a few traces of snow earlier in the fall, but not a since. There is no snow in the forecast for the next 5 days. Gee, what strange weather. That's from Anchorage, Alaska, while the power lines fall in the Carolinas. Yes, indeed. Strange weather, indeed. All right, so we're going to go a-fishing here, and we're going to see if any of you out there are willing, for the sake of trying to find out whether we're dealing with friendly beings or with beings that actually in the long run wish us ill. And frankly, you know, I've become a little convinced that that is the case. Otherwise, why tamper with our DNA? You know, that seems to be a really constant theme that runs through everything, that there's tampering with DNA going on, our DNA, for whatever reason. There is maybe weak, or, you know, we've heard a million things. But, yeah, you know, that just doesn't strike me as friendly. And so I tend more toward Dr. Jacob's feeling about all of this. But I thought we'd open all the phone lines. First-time caller line, east and west of the Rockies, whatever, all of them. For anybody willing to talk to us about actual physical contact with alien beings and what they were told or what they feel is the case with these creatures. Are they friendly toward us, or should we beware? You know, it's an excellent question to try and answer as we muddle our way through this quagmire that's called ufology and all the rest of it that goes with it. West of the Rockies, you are on the air. Good evening.
2: Yes, my name is Ronald.
1: Yes, Ronald, where are you?
2: I'm in Montana.
1: Montana. Have you had some sort of contact?
2: Yes, I a couple different times. One time I had this gentleman from the Pleiades that stayed with me for 2 weeks.
1: How do you know that's where he was from?
2: Well, that's where he said he was from, and I know he wasn't from here.
1: All right. That's also a pretty important question. How do you know he wasn't from here? I mean, about him?
2: Well, I'll put it this way. He appeared out of thin air alongside of me when I was working on my car, and the gravel was loose, 3/4-inch minus gravel. You couldn't walk on it without it being heard.
1: Uh-huh.
2: And he could walk across the lawn in the morning when the heavy dew was on the grass, and he wouldn't disturb the dew.
1: Not even leaving a footprint.
2: Not even leaving a track, and I couldn't do it.
1: Nor can I, sir.
2: Well, anyhow.
1: How did you catch on to him? He appeared, I mean, here he is in the gravel, impossibly, and
2: he's instantly standing alongside of me about

0: 3 foot from me.
1: Let's see if we can get from there to how he stayed with you for 2 weeks. That would be a bridge to cross, right?
0: Well, why he showed up, I don't know.
1: No, I got that. But, I mean, what? How did he end up staying with you?
0: I had Americana Encyclopedia full set with all the yearbooks for 10 years.
1: Yes.
0: And he read every one of those books, and we sat at the table, and he asked questions, and I answered them to the best of my ability.
1: So you knew what you were dealing with?
0: Yes, I knew who I was dealing with because I figured it out right off the bat,
1: okay.
0: And I walked up to him. And I had my nose about 18 inches from his, and I says, "Mister, what planet are you from?"
1: He answered the Pleiades.
0: And he says, "How did you know?" And I says, "Well, there ain't nobody could walk up on me standing here on this loose gravel without me hearing him."
1: All right. In the interest of time, what I'm honestly trying to determine, and I think you heard me open up the show, you know, I'm going to have two different, very divergent guests, one tomorrow night, and they believe very different things. And
0: here's what I know for a fact. I'll stake my life on these people in this respect, that they taught me a lot of things. Now, this gentleman spent 2 weeks with me. He never ate nothing, and he never drank nothing.
1: That's a good kind of guest.
0: And he sat across the table from me while I was eating. I felt real bad because I couldn't get him to eat nothing.
1: He says,
0: "I have no need."
1: Yeah.
0: And but he would ask me questions. And when I'd come home in the evening, why, he'd be sitting there with all these books with markers put in them about things he wanted to talk about. And
1: That really does sound like an information gathering trip.
0: He claimed to be the third officer of a starship under the command of the creator's direction.
1: All right. What I would like to understand is why you believe that they're benign. Why you believe that they're going to
0: I'll tell you this. I know for a fact that they the technology they've got, they could wipe us out with one swipe of their equipment in 30 minutes, the whole world could be barren if they wanted it.
1: Yeah, I'm familiar with that argument.
0: I know it for a fact.
1: Well, it certainly makes sense. I mean, anybody with the technology to get here could do that.
0: Now, what he told me, he says, for an example, in our large ship, the one that he's officer on, he says, we can travel to the farthest most star that you have ever seen with your most powerful telescopes in 15 minutes of your time after we leave your gravity field.
1: All right. Well, listen, I appreciate your call. That would be about 15 a billion light years. 15. That's how far our telescopes can see. They can see to the beginning of time. You know, if all of this about the Big Bang is true, kaboom, right? Everything began to move outward. Well, the outward-most object now that we can see is at about the beginning, or the first little item that went kaboom. And that would be 15 and one-half billion light years. That would be, of course... the distance that you could travel if you were traveling actually at the speed of light, no trivial matter, in 1 year. So that's 15 and a half billion light years. Unimaginable. East of the Rockies, you're on the air. Hello.
2: Yeah, this is Don.
1: Don, you're going to have to yell at us. I barely hear you.
2: Don from North Little Rock, Arkansas.
1: That's better. Yes, welcome.
2: Okay, I'll start at the beginning here. When I was 5 years old, I woke up and there was like my room and then a bathroom and my parents' room.
1: Yes.
2: Okay, and what had happened was in their room there was a bed against one wall to the left.
1: Uh-huh.
2: Window. If I was at the end of the bed, there's a window straight across from me. And I remember my parents were sitting on the bed. And you've heard them talk about the aliens, how they kind of got the intercom thing where speaks in your head, you know?
1: Yes.
2: So, like, I got, I think it's the radio.
1: Telepathy, it's called.
2: Excuse me?
1: Telepathy, it's called.
2: Yeah, and so I got this idea in my head that the radio said there was a skeleton loose.
1: A what loose?
2: A skeleton.
1: A skeleton loose.
2: So at 5 years old, you know, and...
1: yeah, fine.
2: So suddenly this thing comes through the window, and it moved like I've never seen anything move before. It was just, I can't describe it. I perceived it to be green. It could have been gray. And it sat down and crossed its arms and legs, which caused me to cross my arms and legs, and I was paralyzed. And I remember trying to fight it, and my dad saying, don't fight it, son.
1: Your dad said, don't fight it?
2: Right.
1: So your dad was right there?
2: Yeah.
1: Yeah.
2: So I guess they were part of it, too.
1: Yeah, sounds like it. Don't fight it, son.
2: Yeah.
1: Yikes.
2: And so the next thing I remember is waking up in the bathroom there and telling my mother, and she said it was a dream. And,
1: she did?
2: Uh-huh.
1: Yeah. Huh. You know, are you suggesting to me that you, both your parents were in on your abduction? It sounds,
2: you know,
1: like...
2: maybe against their will, you know.
1: Well, it...
2: I don't think mother was aware. I think she may have been, like, just turned off or whatever.
1: Okay. It sounds a little the other way to me, but okay.
2: But this went on for 29 years, and... oh, God, there was just all sorts of episodes.
1: Do you remember the things that happened to you in those, on those occasions?
2: God, there's so many that my sister witnessed. I'll give you one example. And it's like the other stories I've heard. We had a lake house up there at Grist Ferry up here.
1: Yes.
2: And we would go to the lake every weekend and take a group of people. And that's just like Whitley Strieber. When we got to the lake house, I would take a shotgun and make everybody stay outside, and I would go through the whole house and the closets and everything with a shotgun.
1: Uh-huh.
2: And not knowing why, you know. And but anyway, one time me and my wife were sleeping in the bed up there, and it's a big old king-size bed and a big old comforter, and you really can't get out from under it without messing the whole thing up. I woke up in the morning to find my underwear folded at the end of the bed.
1: Folded at the end of the bed?
2: Yeah.
1: All right. You know, it sounds like things were happening to you. Now, look, just if you would, venture out and answer the question for me.
2: Yeah.
1: If you were pushed, do you think that these visitors, whatever they are benign and friendly to us, or do you think they are something that we should be wary of?
2: I think there's something we should be wary of.
1: Wary of, huh?
2: They went on with me till I was 29, and I read Whitley Strieber's book, and... I started underlining things that were similar until I realized there was no reason to underline things. It was the same story.
1: It was the same story. Oh, my.
2: And after that, I had post-traumatic stress disorder for a couple of years. I couldn't, in the dark, I would keep looking down. If I went to the bathroom, I wouldn't want to look into other rooms. I was just scared to death.
1: Well, you see, it's a... I mean, a lot of people consider it a violation, like when there's a rape, you know,
2: uh-huh.
1: of a woman. I mean, it's a violation of everything that is you.
2: It is, and all those years I didn't know what was going on, and people didn't talk about abductions. I didn't know if it was me or if there were ghosts or just what was going on. And like I said, when I read Communion, there's the picture of what I seen when I was 5 years old.
1: And it all clicked for you.
2: Oh, yeah.
1: All right, so then your vote would be wary.
2: Oh, definitely.
1: All right, thank you very much. Well, how about that? All right, two calls, and what do we have? One who says he'd basically stake his reputation on theirs, and now this caller who says, I wouldn't say they're friendly at all. We're going to break here at the bottom of the hour, and I continue to have all lines open for those who claim to have had physical contact with alien beings. I'm Art Bell.

need sight, sound, smell or touch the something inside that we need so much. The sight of a touch or the scent of a sound or the strength of an oak with roots deep in the ground. The wonder of flowers to be covered and then to burst up through tarmac to the sun again. Or to fly to the sun without burning a wing. To lie in a meadow and hear the grass.

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1: Those are the lines, and don't despair if you don't get through. We're going to do this topic, that is to say, only those of you who have had actual physical contact with alien beings claim that Art call. Everybody else should sit back, relax, and enjoy the program. In the next hour, and then for the for following 2 hours, we're going to have a Dr. Stephen Greer here. And, of course, he thinks they're rather friendly and that we're fools for shooting at them. And if they are, we would be, you must admit. And then tomorrow night, Dr. David Jacobs, two very different points of view on what it is that mankind is facing. So in between, we'll take calls from you now. We'll have Dr. Greer for 2 hours. And then in the final hour, we will continue to do exactly this. Take these exact calls. So don't despair if you don't get through. There'll be an opportunity in the last hour of the show, and then perhaps tomorrow night as well in the open line segment. Stay right where you are. Once again to the phones, and once again we continue to take calls only from those who claim actual physical contact with alien beings. You're on the air on the first time caller line. Hello.
2: Hello, Art.
1: Hi, I can hardly hear you, hon. You also are going to have to yell at me.
2: Hello, Art.
1: Yes, that's much better.
2: Okay. I would agree with your guest.
1: I don't have a guest right now, dear. My question is to those who have had actual physical contact. Would that be you?
2: Yes.
1: Okay. The question is whether you think they're benign or they're going to be big trouble for us all.
2: I think it's both. No, I really do.
1: All right. No, that's a fair answer. There are many who think that there's virtually a war going on over us. Is that your point of view?
2: I think it's more like a war that's going on between them, maybe for the Earth, but...
1: Yes, well, that's basically, I think, what I said. You're suggesting a war for the Earth. Would that include us, or would we just be extraneous crawling things? In other words, do they want the real estate, or do they want us?
2: Well, I think there's a group that wants to be friends, and they want to include Earth in the friendship.
1: Yeah.
2: But I think there's also other groups that are warlike, and it's pretty much like people wherever you go. I mean, the people here on the Earth, you've got some good people, you've got some real stinkers.
1: That would be, that's definitely imaginable. Why do you believe that you know this? What happened to you that brings you, what happened to you?
2: Well, this has been ongoing for probably since about, probably been about 14 years. And I don't know, maybe before that, I saw some objects. And then from that point on, from the objects in the sky, there were beings that would come and they would talk to me. They would come into the house.
1: Mm-hmm.
2: And they were peaceful. They were peaceful beings. But they did warn that there are beings that do wish to do harm to people because they're warlike. And that's where I got it from.
1: Straight from the alien beak, then. All right. Well, I very much appreciate your call, and that's going to confuse the issue a little bit, isn't it? That really is going to confuse the issue because that is imaginable, isn't it? That we are the prize, the Earth is the prize. Is the Earth inhabited with all these crawling things a prize, or is it just the Earth, I wonder? Wildcard line, you're on the air. Good morning. Hello?
3: Hello?
1: Yes, hello.
3: Hi, this is Vicki from Rockville.
1: Hello, Vicki.
3: How are you?
1: Fine.
2: I wanted to tell you about an incident that happened to me that makes me wonder if the UFOs or the people or whatever they want to call themselves are coming from space or they're coming from other dimensions. I used to live on Capitol Hill, and I was asleep one night, and I heard so much noise in my living room, and it woke me up. And when I woke up, there was this tall, I guess I'm going to say man because I don't know, but it wasn't a man, being in standing at the foot of my bed. He was very, very dark. And
1: not human,
2: and you couldn't see his eyes, and it frightened me so much. I was so terrified, but I heard his thoughts, and he said, "Oh my goodness, we've woken her up." And then in a minute he was right beside my bed, right beside my cheek, and I could feel the energy of his body, and all I could think to do was to say, you know, this is too much for me. I couldn't talk or couldn't move, but my thoughts were saying, this is too much for me, God. If you need me to talk to whoever's in my room, they have to do it in my dreams. I cannot wake up in the middle of the night and see things in my room. It's too much for me. And immediately I went to sleep. When I woke up the next morning,
1: Observers might have said you passed out.
2: Oh, okay. When I woke up the next morning, because instantly I was gone.
1: Mm-hmm.
2: When I woke up the next morning, I remember I jumped out of my bed. Because of the amount of noise, I was really angry at my neighbors for not coming down, or I live sort of like in townhouses, and saying, why is there so much noise? And I thought they should come to help me. So I wanted to know what could make that amount of noise, and I ran to my living room, and I saw that my door was still locked from the inside. And then I turned and I saw my fireplace, and that's where whatever came from. My fireplace and what they had on was very strange.
1: That'll help all the little kids waiting for Santa to descend.
2: It sounds strange, but that's the way they entered.
1: Yeah, oh, great.
2: Was through there, and it wasn't Santa. They weren't mean, because he was very concerned that he woke me up.
1: Yeah, but why was he concerned that he woke you up? I mean, what would have happened had you not awakened?
2: Now, Art, I don't know. Now, one thing that always has concerned me, I only saw one awake. But if I talk about it, which I don't talk about it much, I will say they all the time, as though I know there were more, and I only really saw one.
1: All right. The big question of the night is, and you're welcome to contribute, is it your sense they're friendly or hostile?
2: Well, you just put a question in my head, you know, what would have happened if I woke up. But because he seemed so concerned, and I felt that his energy when he came and stood beside me, even though I was still terrified, I felt they didn't want to hurt me.
1: All right. Good enough. Thank you. We'll put that in Mr. Friedman's gray box. I don't know what to say about that. I mean, there is that. What if she had not awakened? I mean, would their actions have generally, by most of us, been considered friendly or not so friendly? That's a question we're really trying to answer through this. East of the Rockies, you're on the air. Hello.
3: Hi, I'm John Bear. My experience with the UFOs and stuff began in 67 or 68 in Michigan, back during that.
1: But not just seeing lights in the sky. You've had physical contact?
3: Well, that's the part I'm not sure about.
1: Okay, but to make this call, you got to be sure about it, sir, because we're wanting to know about the intentions of the visitors, and how could you know about them if you didn't communicate with them in some manner?
3: Okay, a few weeks after the light experience, the one time I got to see what all the hoopla was about.
1: Yes.
3: There was an event that happened. I had what I thought was an accident in broad daylight, walking home from school. I thought I just fell and got right back up, but there was a change in time. Apparently, there had been a passage of time I wasn't aware of.
1: Yeah.
3: And I got on home. My parents were worried. Apparently, I was really late. But nobody had bothered to stop and call the cops and tell them that I was laying there in the road, in the alley, whatever. This all just continually happened with no interference. Later on, I began to feel this sense of rejection. Like, you know, oh, pity the poor guy, he doesn't qualify. It took me 30 years later to realize that an apparent possible rejection was my potential for diabetes.
1: Okay. I appreciate your call, and I appreciate that answer. But the problem is, you see, rejection for what? You're not a good candidate because you have diabetes. Well, fine. I can understand that specimens, is that a bad word? Specimens have got to be healthy. I mean, even the Army checks you out and gives you a physical and a mental examination before they take you, right? But you see, the injection of the word specimens connotates the vision of medical experimentation upon a human being, and that I don't know if that's a positive thing from our point of view. West of the Rockies, you are on the air. Hello.
4: Hello.
1: Yes, hello.
4: Mr. Bell?
1: That would be me.
4: How are you doing?
1: I'm doing all right. Where are you?
4: Happy holidays to you.
1: Thank you. Where are you?
4: I am in Ogden, Utah.
1: Ogden, all right. And have you had actual physical contact with alien beings?
4: I have. I don't know if it's it was an alien being, but it was a creature. I have to tell you this because I was like 17 years old, and I was walking home on a full moon, and I came to an intersection, and there were the gutters that go down from both sides of the street that go down into the sewer, and there were, now they're covered, but there's a grate over them, but at that time they weren't, they were open.
1: So what'd you do, fall in?
4: Negative. I heard something in the
1: sewer.
4: I heard something in the gutter.
1: Yeah.
4: And I went over. I just stepped over to look to see what it was.
1: And?
4: And there was this creature. It was like about a mid-sized dog. And he had a little tail on him, like his thumb sticking out. And I just saw his rump. And he had a little, like, pig feet.
1: Maybe it was a pig.
4: No, it wasn't a pig.
1: How do you know it wasn't a pig? So far, you've described a pig.
4: Well, you're going to have to listen to the rest of it.
1: I'm on you like a cheap suit. Go ahead.
4: Okay, so he turned around. This little creature turned around, and he had a face on him like a human being. He had a man's face on him. But he had a nose like a... I don't know, it was like kind of like a trunk or something, you know. But he had perfect teeth, and he had hands, and he was eating, and he had...
1: He was eating what?
4: He was eating some leaves and just junk.
1: Uh-huh, great.
4: That was in the gutter.
1: Yeah, great.
4: And
1: a sewer alien.
4: Yeah, he was.
1: Great.
4: Absolutely.
1: All right, well, look, what we're trying to answer with all of this is whether we're facing a threat or whether we're facing something that we should embrace and is going to help mankind. And I'm trying to figure out how your story helps us answer that question.
4: Well, I reached down to... What happened is he put his hands up... When he looked at me, he put his hands up to his face. And he screamed. He let out this scream like he was embarrassed for me to see him. And I reached down to grab him, and because I thought that he wasn't really hostile. He looked like he was very frightful, and he was in a lot of trouble or in a lot of pain or something.
1: Well, he just came out of a sewer.
4: Yeah. Yeah, he did. And when I went to get him, he ran down into the gutter.
1: Back into the sewer.
4: Back down into the sewer, and I had this slime on my hand.
1: Well, I bet you did. I mean, what do you expect when you pick up the little creature that just ran out of the sewer with a human face and a pig body? God, you know it's going to be full of whatever was down there.
4: I've never told this story before.
1: I can imagine that. And do you think that your little sewer cat there was a friend or foe?
4: I think that he was like a, how can you say, he was a...
1: Friend or foe, sir?
4: I think he was friendly. Yeah.
1: Friendly.
4: I do. I think that he was in a lot of trouble.
1: Well, all right. Look, I appreciate your call, but your mama should have taught you not to grab at anything that comes up out of a sewer, no matter what. And I hope you washed. First time caller line, you're on the air. Hello.
5: Yes, hi, Art.
1: Hi, turn your radio off, please.
5: It is.
1: Okay, good. Where are you?
5: This is Lorraine from Santa Rosa.
1: Yes, ma'am.
5: And I just had a very interesting experience. First of all, I'll tell you that I didn't think that the experience I had was a very friendly one. It was very invasive. I was about 8, 9 years old, and I was awoken in the middle of the night, and I just remember sitting up and looking out my window, which is over my bed.
1: Right.
5: And it was like daylight, and I knew it was the middle of the night, and I thought something was wrong. I thought maybe it's the street light, you know, and it wasn't. And next thing I knew, I turned my head. I mean, it was weird. It was kind of like I had memories and flashes.
1: Right.
5: There were these two beings standing at the foot of my bed. And, I mean, I tried to scream. I couldn't scream. I tried to get out of my bed, and I was frozen, and I couldn't move. And it was one of those telepathic things again. They said, don't worry, we don't want to hurt you. But
1: that sure does seem like a common thread.
5: Yeah.
1: But what?
5: Well, I remember looking down, and one of them was holding something in their hand, and it looked like that's what scared me. It was this big, long, like metallic, kind of like a cylindrical thing that I immediately thought they were going to be using on me. It scared me terribly. And
1: well, you know, see, this is a really common thread, that there appears to be something that has to do with reproduction, with genetics. And we seem to be, with all due respect to my last caller, the guinea pigs. We seem to be the guinea pigs. And, you know, I think there's a really hard, open question about whether we're facing friends or we're facing something rather sinister that we better not welcome with open arms. It's a damn important question.
5: Yeah, well, and these beings, too, I don't know if you could call them grays, because I really don't have any idea from my experience how tall they were. But
1: there were similarities to how grays are described or photos you've seen.
5: Large eyes, they didn't have ears, they had like holes in their, you know, very large heads. Yeah, and kind of just slits for mouths, and they didn't really have a nose. It was just kind of a very strange, you know. What scared me was when I got older and the book Communion came out, I just had everything came to me when I saw the cover on that book. I said, oh, my God.
1: All right. Well, you know what, though? A lot of people say that. You're the second caller in this hour to refer to Communion.
5: Mm-hmm.
1: And the identity they felt with Communion. Is that when you knew this happened to you, or?
5: No, I always thought that it was just a nightmare.
1: Okay.
5: And
1: I just want to be sure that the book Communion itself didn't plant some psychological
5: seed. Absolutely not.
1: Okay.
5: No, I remember just real quick, at some point I woke up after that, and I remember as part of this experience I tried to wake up my whole family. And what was very strange is I remember trying to wake up my mother and my father, and it was like they were in some kind of a trance or something. I couldn't, no matter what I did, I couldn't wake them up.
1: Right.
5: And I remember she kind of turned over and in a very kind of strange voice just said, don't worry, go back to sleep, it's okay. You're just dreaming. And
1: boy, these calls are getting eerily similar. They really are. So you must have identified very much with that lady who called a little while ago.
5: Yeah, well, kind of. So,
1: I mean, they essentially were surprised and shocked and not necessarily happy that she, you know, woke up.
5: No, I wasn't happy at all. No, I was terrified, you know, and I think I had a lot of nightmares and a lot of them.
1: So if you were asked friend or foe, your answer is foe, huh?
5: Definitely.
1: I appreciate your call, hon. Thank you.
5: Thank you.
1: All right, so much for this hour. We'll be back with Dr. Stephen Greer, and we'll do another hour of this toward the end of the program. I'm Art Bell.
6: I've been where the eagle flies, rode his wings across autumn skies, kissed the sun, touched

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1: Well, good evening, everybody. Here's a flash for you. We'll only have Dr. Greer for 1 hour. 1 hour. He's got a plane to catch or things to do in the morning, very important things. And so he tells me he actually only agreed to 1 hour. They had word to me that it was 2 hours. But that's okay, because we're going to continue to do what we did in the first hour following Dr. Greer's appearance here in a moment. We'll continue to take those calls and get a sort of a sense of exactly what it is we're facing from all of you. Dr. Stephen Greer is the founder and director of the Disclosure Project, a lifetime member of the Alpha Omega Alpha, the nation's most prestigious medical honor society. This is a very serious man. Dr. Greer is an emergency room physician, a former chairman of the Department of Emergency Medicine at Caldwell Memorial Hospital on May 9, 2001. As director of the Disclosure Project, Dr. Greer presided over the Disclosure Project press conference from the National Press Club in Washington, D.C. Over 20 military, government, and intelligence and corporate witnesses presented compelling testimony regarding the existence of extraterrestrial life forms visiting this planet and the reverse engineering of the energy and propulsion systems of these craft. Over 1 billion people heard of the press conference or heard it through the webcast and subsequent media coverage on the BBC, CNN, CNN Worldwide, VOA, Pravda, Chinese media, even the Chinese and throughout Latin America, the webcast had 250,000 people waiting online, the largest webcast in the history of the National Press Club. Dr. Greer has released his new book, Disclosure: Military and Government Witnesses Reveal the Greatest Secrets in Modern History. The book contains explosive testimony from military, government, and intelligence and corporate witnesses with insightful commentary by Dr. Greer. Dr. Greer has met with and provided briefings for senior members of government, military, and intelligence operations here in the U.S. and around the world, including senior CIA officials, Joint Chiefs of Staff, White House staff, senior members of Congress and congressional committees, senior U.N. leadership and diplomats, and senior military officials in the United Kingdom and Europe. Dr. Greer is married. He and his wife have four daughters, and they reside in the Charlottesville, Virginia area. In a moment, Dr. Greer. Well, through interesting means, the question we are dealing with tonight is whether these visitors, are friend or foe. And I think it would serve to begin the conversation with Dr. Greer by asking him what he thinks. Friend or foe, or is that just too simplified a way to even ask it?
2: Well, it's interesting because before Colonel Corso passed away, he told a friend of mine that an encounter he had with these life forms in the White Sands Complex, at one point he asked, who goes there, friend or foe? And the extraterrestrial said, neither. And I think it's a very complex question. Certainly if they were foe and they were malevolent, that could have been declared, and I think the human situation that we face would have been taken care of long before we started having weapons of mass destruction and traveling in space. So I'm very dubious of the kind of horror mongers who would like to have the masses believe that there's some alien threat that we need to sort of fight. I think that subserves a number of suspicious military, industrial, and corporate agendas, and it's mostly propaganda.
1: The media doesn't help you then, does it, Doctor? Because, I mean, there's Taken and 1 million other examples of negative portrayals of the visitors.
2: Well, look, fear sells, but also fear controls. I mean, how easy it is to control masses of people. And you know, Wernher von Braun told his spokesperson before he died that there was a concerted and very clear strategy to hoax a threat from outer space, so that eventually the multi-hundred-billion-dollar enterprise dealing with warfare could become a multi-trillion enterprise and would involve the entire human race, not just a few nations. And I think that that kind of thinking is predictable if you're looking at these interests as huge cartels and special interests that would like to have people shivering in their beds, terrified. Now, the facts really don't support that, and I think that you can encounter something that can startle you or scare you. I mean, as an emergency doctor, I've scared quite a few two-year-olds doing ear exams. However,
1: sure.
2: I wasn't there to hurt them. And I think there are two separate issues here. One is our reaction to the phenomenon, and the other is trying to then project our reaction to read some agenda into the phenomenon. So I think those are two very, very different things.
1: All right, well, let me toss this your way and at least see if you can deal with it. More times than not, Doctor, it seems to involve reproductive research, reproductive experimentation, or even suggested is, some sort of genetic manipulation or experimentation. Would you agree or disagree with that?
2: Actually, I would disagree with that.
1: Really?
2: And I think that that's a common myth, and the medical science would not support the need to drag me and other people on board a spaceship to get a sperm sample and an ova do this kind of experimentation. I mean, if you understand the basic genetic structure, and we've cracked pretty much close to cracking the human genome here by Homo sapiens doing it, humans, I'm quite certain interstellar competent civilizations would hardly need to be doing those sort of things. So this is not to say that people haven't had close encounters with craft and peoples from other worlds, but I think there's this large overlay of rather suspicious things going on. For example, unless someone knows, and I'm going to throw out some acronyms here, you know, what ARVs, PLS, and psychotronic weapon systems are, I don't think they can evaluate an experiencer and know whether or not they encountered a human or a non-human situation. For example, we know that since at least the late 50s and early 60s, we have had what are called alien reproduction vehicles manufactured by humans.
1: Yes.
2: They sure look like something from outer space. We also know from a number of witnesses that I'm dealing with that we have created things that are kind of look-alike creatures that look like extraterrestrials but are man-made. And we also know that there are very sophisticated electronic weapon systems that can alter awareness and alter experience. So these things used together can kind of simulate or hoax a lot of things, and I think they have. One of the things that worries me about this whole, area of discussion is that you have to back up, take a deep breath, and look and say who would benefit from putting out a tremendous amount of false information, which would do several things. First of all, it would hide the real phenomenon that's going on. Secondly, it would spin the phenomenon in a xenophobic direction that would subserve a number of agendas that I mentioned earlier. And I think the other thing it would do would be to be off-putting to people. A lot of people, really kind of get turned off by all that kind of stuff.
1: Cutting the chase, it would serve the interests of the military-industrial complex, at which Eisenhower warned us about, right?
2: It would very much subserve that, but it would also do a couple other things. It would be preparatory to what Wernher von Braun and a number of other well-placed top-secret witnesses that I've met with have told me, and that's this sort of an agenda to eventually present to the world a threat that we could unite against. And instead of fighting each other, we could look out into the space and say, hey, we got someone else to fight. And like the movie Independence Day, let's go kick alien butt, as they said. So I think there's a lot of manipulation that can take place through fear. And this is why I try I'm equally suspicious of people who want to say, oh, these are all, these are people that some like angel creatures that we should be worshiping. I think we should view them as intelligent life forms with whom we need to engage in a deliberate dialogue. And I think that when I formed the Center for the Study of Extraterrestrial Intelligence in 1990, 12 years ago now, it was for the purpose explicitly of doing just that. And I think that society needs to do more of what I call going out there and attempting contact and less of the kind of speculation and fear-mongering that goes.
1: Well, I'm a big fan of talking before shooting, but
2: right.
1: You have suggested that you have proof that, in fact, we've been shooting. We've been shooting at alien craft or on unidentified craft that streak through our atmosphere or above it. We've been shooting at them.
2: Well, there are too many witnesses from diverse places within the military whose testimony, and some of this can be read at our website, disclosureproject.org, where these things have been observed, and people have given a testimony to that effect, and not just in the United States, but elsewhere. And I think this is one of the real dangers of secrecy. I think that whether you're talking about suppressing these extraordinary energy breakthroughs that could benefit the environment and eliminate poverty, or whether you're talking about this issue, the kind of secrecy and disinformation that has surrounded this subject is really very harmful to the evolution of humanity and to our future. So
1: perhaps so. Doctor, why do you think we're shooting at them? Do you think we're shooting at them because the military kills people and break things and that's what they do, or because they know something?
2: I think that they, you know, if you wear rose-colored glasses, you see the world in a rose-colored way. And I think that if you are if anything you don't fully understand or control is viewed as a priori, and until proven otherwise, a threat, you will react in that way. And I think this is one of the problems of the vacuum of secrecy. It becomes a rather incestuous and hermetically sealed system.
1: But, I mean, surely you do agree. They know the military, the government itself, knows more about, I guess, who what these are and who they are and what their intentions are than we do. In other words, they have
2: no, I don't believe
1: you
2: that.
1: Don't, you fact, don't think, you really don't
2: no,
1: think so?
2: No. In fact, I think there are people in the civilian domain, certainly people in our team that have worked on this issue who have a broader and better understanding of this. There's an ambassador from Canada I'm working with who came on one of our expeditions where we train people to attempt contact with these life forms and these spacecraft, who did so on his own up in Canada and had an enormous encounter. It was interesting because I find that there are people who seem to have an ability to break through to a bigger understanding, a larger and a more complete understanding of this, because they're not in these highly compartmented operations that have a very narrow focus or tunnel vision sort of approach. So I wouldn't assume that the premise of your question is correct and that they would know more. They may have more technical data, but that's different from knowledge, wisdom, or greater understanding of what's going on.
1: Actually, you think what's going on is disinformation, decoy, distract, trash, disinformation, right?
2: Right. I wrote a paper a few weeks ago called DDT, and I have a friend who used to be General Odom's right-hand man. General Odom was the head of the National Security Agency for many years, and this man literally carried his briefcase, and he works with me, and he said, you know, we have a term, DDT, and this is where you set up a decoy to distract people and then trash a subject or take them off the course, and this is done routinely, and I think a great deal of what's put out there is DDT, I tend to, in that sense, be a bit of a skeptic about a great many of the positions and that are taken to be conventional wisdom.
1: Why decoy, distract, and or trash? I mean, why all of that? With regard to the subject, why?
2: Well, I think aside from obfuscating the entire matter and just confusing people, you know, I was talking to a member of Congress last year, and he says, you know, there's so much conflicting information. He says, it's too damn aggravating to look into this subject. An investigative reporter once said to me, this is like a tar baby. You hold onto this thing, it gets sticky all over. And I think that there's a certain amount of obfuscation that serves. I think the other thing, as I mentioned earlier, is the spin. And I think it enables, if you put out information that, particularly if it's spun in a direction that would present a threat and eventually build a sort of subconscious fear of all things from outer space, it would serve this larger agenda of eventually announcing that we need to put a few $1 trillion in weapons in space. And I think that is an explicit agenda of certain quarters, and I think it's something that people need to have their eyes open to.
1: Do you think that all of these reports of abductions, some of them very seriously researched, are boulderdash? I mean, is it baloney?
2: Oh, no, not at all. I think there are large numbers of people. Quite frankly, I mean, I know people personally who have had contact with these life forms and have had encounters. I don't use the term abduction because that's a criminal term, and I think it's intrinsically xenophobic. But let's just say an experience But I think that there are many other people who have been victims of clandestine military operations. You know, Dr. Helmut Lammer wrote a book about the military-related abductions, and I have interviewed people inside many of the so-called abduction support groups who have their primary experience has revolved around military personnel commanding these things that look like alien robots, and which I have learned are human-made, doing things to them. So I think there are several phenomena going on, and people are mistaking it as one
1: flat out
2: phenomenon.
1: Yeah, flat out. Why would our military do this to our citizens?
2: Well, you know, psychological warfare. You go back to 1953, and there's some very interesting documents that I got my hands on after I met with Clinton's first CIA director that talk about the psychological warfare value of this subject, and that this should be a item for the psychological warfare review board of the CIA. And I think that these are the kinds of things that happen not infrequently.
1: You released these documents?
2: I think some of them are in the first book, Extraterrestrial Contact, The Evidence and Implications, and certainly in our briefing materials that we have put out. I have about 2,000 pages of these sorts of things. Some of them were declassified after I met with CI Director Woolsey. And, of course, many of them have been out there for years, but people, you know, have just kind of thumbed through them. If you read them carefully,
1: I mean, it's astounding to suggest that the CIA director himself said, yeah, we're doing this, you know, psychological war. For what?
2: Well, he didn't say that to me. I'm saying this
1: well,
2: is
1: the
2: earlier
1: documents.
2: Document.
1: Yeah,
2: oh,
1: the,
2: yes.
1: The documents, essentially.
2: The documents are authenticated and officially released. And this and has been known for many years that a subject like this can be used for many purposes in terms of disinformation and psychological warfare. And I think, you know, let the buyer beware. I think people have to be cautious in kind of, you know, screaming the sky is falling when it comes to this sort of thing, and need to step back and with a dry eye look at what part of the data supports things being what they appear to be, and what part of them is some kind of a memorex or a hoaxing or a copycatting of the phenomenon. Remember, since 1940s and 50s, we have had the ability to replicate anti-gravity, to dematerialize and rematerialize things across distances, extraordinary technologies that have been highly compartmented and classified. If you take an agenda to try to hide a phenomenon or to mislead the public on something, and you have those kind of technologies in your collection of little tricks, a number of things can and predictably would be done. And I also remind people of the Wilbur Smith memo of, I believe, 1951, when this Canadian top secret memo explicitly says that this was the most top secret subject in the U.S. government, and it was classified more highly than the development of the hydrogen bomb. So if you look at that, you could understand that a number of things would be done to set people off the trail of what's really going on into a number of areas, and all the better if it would also subserve another agenda of engendering fear or trepidation.
1: Well, everything in the media is certainly suggesting right now that's the agenda. I mean, either that or we just like really scary stuff. And
2: well, people do like a good ghost story and a horror flick. And, you know, people don't often go to see things about peace and love and this and that, but they sure as heck will go to a good gory movie. So, I mean, there's an element of salesmanship there, and I think that has its own traction.
1: Yeah, and I suppose as an emergency room doctor, physician, people don't necessarily remember, you know, when they think of you and what you did to them, they don't remember you fondly, necessarily. Doctor, hold on, we'll be right back. I'm Art Bell.

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1: It is indeed. This hour, Dr. Stephen Greer is our guest. Then we go back to open lines, a very special kind of open lines, with those who have been physically associated in one way or another with what I guess we'll call the visitors, for lack of any other term that I'd rather, it's sort of a neutral term, I suppose, in order to answer this question. Back to Dr. Greer in a moment. Stay right there. All right, fast blasted to me by Bruce in Clovis, New Mexico, for Dr. Greer. Couldn't we be shooting at them, in capitals, to symbolically communicate that this is our territory? This Earth is our territory. Normal primate behavior, right?
2: Well, that's an interesting point, because when I asked a Navy intelligence person, a guy way back in it was the early 90s, about this horrible thing that had been presented to me, that indeed we had done such things, not just here but around the world, and actually had operating weapons that could reach into space for some decades, I said, why are we doing that? He says, well, it's like dogs peeing on fence posts marking their territory. And I said, well, and he said, it's as stupid and as banal as that. And I just, of course, my mouth dropped open. I said, you must be joking. He says, no, that's just how the thinking goes. And, you know, I mean, it's believable. If you look at how humans have behaved with each other, or how one tribe has, you know, look in Africa, in Rwanda, where one tribe and it killed another tribe, but to the tune of at least 500,000 people in the past decade. So, I mean, if you look at the kind of savagery and the kind of prejudice and tribalism that does infect so much of human behavior, it's predictable, but it's tragic. And what I would say is that we have to kind of get over it and evolve through that kind of behavior, because you can't go bamming around the universe with weapons of mass destruction.
0: 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And now, Art Bell.

0: 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And now, Art Bell.
1: The very destruction of planet Earth, which is damn well what it could lead to.
2: Of course.
1: Why would any... Well,
2: on one level, I think there are some folks who know that response is unlikely because, my own view on this, having studied this for now a number of years, and actually since I was about 8 years of age when my uncle was designing the lunar module, I got interested in these things, and after I had an encounter with one of these craft and the creatures on it, I came to the conclusion that that is unlikely, that civilizations could evolve to the point of escaping their own solar system or perhaps even their own biosphere for any length of time without destroying each other, unless they had socially and spiritually, if I can say so, evolved past that kind of naked aggression and violence. And this is why I seriously doubt that that's what we're facing. However, mm-hmm. it's not to say that perhaps there's a big cosmic mirror being held up to us. I mean, in the sense, and let me be clear what I mean by that, we have a situation where a society from other star systems were to observe us in the last 100 years, they would be concerned about our capacity to be some trouble out there. So perhaps we have tried to do some things to stretch our wings out there in space and have been tossed back like a bad penny. And I'm not so sure that that's not appropriate, but it may have angered those who would like to have stretched their wings. And I'm hinting at something here that I have some personal knowledge about, and that is that we have tried to do some misadventures with some technologies we have that have not been very happily received. And I think the response has been displeasing to those here on Earth who would like to have done it. And I think this is another reason why there needs to be a bigger view to this problem than can take place within the confines of the highly compartmented and ultra secretive projects dealing with it today. I think there are people well suited. I'm working with a number of seasoned and very enlightened international leaders and diplomats who are interested in this, but they're routinely denied access and control over these projects. So I think that there is, in a sense, a leadership in exile here on this planet that has been shoved out of these affairs, and I think that the people are going to have to see that leadership is put back in place.
1: Do you see any signs of that occurring? I mean, for all the hope that people like yourself might have had about the current administration, this has got to be the most secretive, it's generally regarded as the most secretive administration that we've had in our adult memories.
2: I agree. Yes, it is.
1: You
2: and
1: do.
2: I think that it was like that prior to 9/11 and has only gotten worse. However, I will say that there are competing views within the current administration on this, and I have some personal knowledge of this, and I had a meeting earlier this year with one of W's friends about this issue and about the whole disclosure effort. And there's some sympathy there. Now, one of my concerns is that any disclosure that could be forthcoming from the U.S. government could be, again, spun in the direction of another threat that we need to all become, you know, hiding in our bunkers and spending trillions of dollars in weapons. Mm-hmm. I think that this is a trajectory that some of the retrograde factions that may surround the current administration would like to see happen. And what we have to hope for is that there are some higher angels there that will guide us to a path of greater wisdom than that.
1: Perhaps, but the power would be seem to be on the side of secrecy.
2: At this point, yes. However, it's ironic. You know, it took Bill Clinton to put through some things to reform the welfare situation. It took Nixon, a staunch anti-communist, to go to China, because if a Democrat had done it, people would have howled.
1: That is true.
2: And it could take an administration that is steeped in secrecy and has long years of supporting secrecy could make this sort of departure. So things are often counterintuitive, Art.
1: No, you're right about that. I mean, that's actually been almost all of history. I mean,
2: yep.
1: The Democrats end up doing what you wouldn't figure they wouldn't.

0: Republicans end up doing what you wouldn't think they would.
1: That's correct.
0: You're quite right about that.
1: So there's always reason for hope, and I think ultimately we just have to keep getting the word out and plugging away. And I think that, again, one of the things that we're working on, and people can read about this at the website seaspower.com, SEASpower.com, where we're on the brink of some serious breakthroughs in these extraordinary energy devices that have been so long suppressed. And I'm hoping that within the next 3 to 6 months, we will have a major press conference with an actual functioning system.
0: Well, I want to talk to you about that a little bit. I mean, you and I have had some chats about this, Doctor, and they go back some years now.
1: Yep, I'm very skeptical, but
0: just about every time we've talked, you thought perhaps months away, either on top of a discovery or just months away from some stuff that obviously has fallen through.
1: Well, you know what's interesting about this is that I have actually seen some very significant breakthroughs, but the people who have them are so terrified. And what we're trying to do is extend an umbrella, which is really a spin-off of the disclosure effort. You know, I point out to people, and anyone listening who has such an energy device should get on that website and submit. We announced a $1 million prize that's still unclaimed in the form of guaranteed licensing royalties for any such device that is proven to work at 3 independent labs. That's on our website, and they can read it at seaspower.com.
0: What have you actually personally verified? What do you really know to exist, Doctor?
1: I know that there are a number of systems right now on this planet that do what these people have claimed, and what we are trying to do is convince them that it is now time to step forward with them. There's a lot of fear. And, you know, I was talking to Tom Bearden once about this, and there have been people who have absolutely been dropped dead trying to do these things. Now, one of the things that it can protect that is to have an enormous network of people who know about what you're doing. I will say right now, without saying where I'm going, but in the next 30 days, I'm going to 3 separate locations. One is a device that would be a negative resistor. It's a device that's putting out 5 kilowatts of power with no input power through a magnetic resonance process that is tapping this magnetic flux field in space around us. Another device is...
0: When you go to see this device, do you think you're actually qualified to judge if it's doing what is claimed?
1: Oh, no. I tell people I'm the stupidest person on 2 legs when it comes to electrical and mechanical systems. I'm the strategic guy. The people I bring with me are top drawer physicists and scientists who can do that vetting.
0: Because aside from...
1: I'm not able to do that. I would never pretend to. Yeah. The reason I never got sued in 10 years of a busy ER is because I know what I don't know. You know what I mean?
0: Yes.
1: Okay.
0: So, I would virtually mean tapping what's probably... We'll just call it zero point. In other words, an energy that... We sort of think might be out there, but I've never seen proof of it, and you think you're going to.
1: I actually have seen proof of one in the last year, but the scientist is really scared to come forward. He's convinced he'll be killed. So,
0: Good God.
1: And I don't think so at this point. But, you know, people make their own decisions, and I've identified what I call an inventor post-traumatic stress disorder syndrome, where they are so afraid and paralyzed. Now, we're dealing now with some people in the last 2 months that I think are really ready to step out behind the veil. And the testing has to be done. I anticipate it'll take 3 to 6 months to do both the in-house and the laboratory testing. And at that point, we will then do a reproducibility study and rebuild the system and see if it actually works on a reproducibility basis. And if so, we will not walk but run and let the public know about it and see it. That's what we're doing, and I think the world desperately needs it. We know these things have existed in the past and have always been gobbled up and suppressed, and at this point we're convinced that it can come forward. One of the things I point out to people is that if they look at the folks who came forward last year in the Disclosure Project, many of them had top secret SCI TK clearances. Not one of them received even a phone call saying, be quiet, because before we did that, I met with folks who can give us the kind of support and protection needed and said, put it in place, we need to come forward. And as of this date today, not a single person has been harassed, threatened, imprisoned, nothing. And so I'm very optimistic that this can happen. I think people have created too large of a boogeyman of the fear. It's not that there hasn't been reason for fear in the past, but I think we're moving into a time where we can get this done, and we need to do it.
0: I don't know if I had something like that. I might be fearful. I understand what would be threatened, as you do, by something like that. Why don't you imagine that fear would be absolutely just fine?
1: Well, whether it's justified or not, here's a unique thing. If someone has such a system, what we're suggesting is that through a firewall in a licensing agreement, that the person who has it hands it off. If we cannot perform and get it out to the public, it reverts back to them, no questions asked. But if we succeed, anything we do, they're not liable for. Those agreements can be made. They can just put their hands up and say, hey, that crazy guy Greer is doing this. I have no control over that at this point. And that can legally be done. And that's what we intend to do, because if someone wants to give me a national security secrecy order to suppress something that we're controlling, I'll simply go on a major network TV show that's invited me on to do this and tear it up in front of 100 million people. I mean, there's a point where you're going to have to simply belly up to the bar and do it. Unfortunately, I don't think scientists and inventors who are sitting in their laboratories are the people to do that. We need to have a large network, which we have put together, of people from all walks of life who will stand out and stand tall and let this happen. I think then you have a chance. I think the little guy trying to invent something, doing all this, it'd be very, very hard. I think they need to join in a coalition such as we have and do it. And I'm quite convinced that this point in time that will happen.
0: You talk about alien reproduction vehicles. That means that our government got their hands on something, back engineered it, and that would include the power plant. So
1: of
0: the
1: inference
0: obviously would be that these systems, these inventions, these ideas, these whatever they are, these technologies are already really in our hands.
1: Well, they are, but they're the tree that fell in the woods no one heard. I mean, they're an ultra-secret project, and as Ben Rich, who was the head of Lockheed, said to the three people I'm working with today and who are on my team, that it'd take an act of God to ever get them out of those projects to benefit humanity. And he said this a few years ago at UCLA School of Engineering after a talk there, and he was referring specifically to technologies that were capable of traveling faster than the speed of light to the stars out in space. And,
0: yes.
1: And so, you know, and I stand by that statement because I have three independent people who are there who heard Ben Rich say it. Now, yes, we do have them, but see, this begs a larger question, is that the laws of the universe are universal, and scientists have been coming across the physics behind this phenomenon that Tom Bearden and others and Tom Vallone and Moray King and others have described for many, many decades, and go all the way back 75 years and find people who have. The question is, why hasn't it gotten out to benefit the world? Now, what we're trying to do at this point is to connect those scientists with those devices to a very large strategic network and then quickly move it forward. And that's what we're doing, and I hope we succeed. If we don't, we're at least going to give it the college try.
0: And how can people help you?
1: Well, I think that if people know of someone who actually has one of these systems, they should contact us at seaspower.com, seaspower.com. And there is a contest of sorts. It's just a way of really supporting people to do this. It's a $1 million guaranteed prize in the form of licensing fees and royalties that we will guarantee to anyone who proves they have this and allows us to test it. They should network those people to us and contact us as soon as possible. We are in the process of either fabricating or testing a number of these systems. I also want to point out that, you know, people have heard for years, whatever happened to that 100-mile-per-gallon fuel injection system or vehicle.
0: Right.
1: Those are also have actually existed, and we've done the research on that. Now, that's another, it's not as sexy as anti-gravity or zero-point energy, but remember, we got a couple hundred million cars on the road in this country and around the world more than that.
0: Oh, yes.
1: And we would like to see those systems supported, and so we have a program right now where we're about to test seven different internal combustion modifications that you could retrofit and put on a car so that your SUV will be getting, you know, 30 to 50 miles per gallon instead of 10. So these are things that we're looking at, and some of them are extremely promising. And as soon as we have a confirmed independent lab testing of them and reproduction of them, we will announce this to the public.
0: Meanwhile, we've got the Bush administration passing legislation that increases mandatorily the gas mileage for the SUVs you talked about, 4 or 5 miles a gallon or whatever the hell it is.
1: Right.
0: Not much. I mean, if they really had this technology, then what are they doing passing those kind of laws?
1: Well, because the people passing those laws are not educated on these issues. And this is one of the things I was talking to Tom Vallone today, who does a lot of work in Washington with this, and he was meeting with the prominent senators of aid on energy issues, and they're actually very open to this, and we're going to be having some further follow-up meetings with those people in the next week or two. So I think that, you know, people assume that because you're a senator or a member of Congress that you're omniscient. On the contrary, they're so overwhelmed that they seldom understand these sorts of issues. And I think ultimately the proof of the pudding is going to be in the eating. We need to present some. This is what the challenge is I'm putting out there tonight. If someone's got that kind of system for an automobile or a zero-point device and it's ready to be properly protected and put out there, they should contact us, because there are a whole lot of people on both sides of the aisle in Congress and all over the world waiting for these kinds of solutions. Because remember, George Bush himself said last year in the State of the Union that it was a national security imperative that we become independent of imported oil.
0: Oh, yes.
1: Right now, we get something like 57% or 55% of our oil from overseas, and it makes us a very vulnerable country,
0: well,
1: not to mention the fact.
0: But apparently it's also a national security imperative that we hide this wonderful information we have about those who are visiting and the technology they have brought.
1: Yes, isn't that an interesting irony?
0: And well, course, it is.
1: Yeah, but often the left hand doesn't know what the right hand's doing, and this is the whole problem with compartmentalization. Don't assume that people really have access to the things that that we're talking about. And I think that this is an important point, that if it's hidden away as tightly as Ben Rich was discussing, I think it's going to be up to the civilian scientific inventor and activist community to push it out there. And I wouldn't be holding my breath for Lockheed Martin or Northrop to open up their bag of tricks and let one of these things come floating over a Super Bowl game.
0: Oh, trust me, I'm not.
1: I'm not gonna wait for that one.
0: All right, listen, we're out of time. That's the hour.
1: Great. Well, thank you so much, Art, and best to you.
0: Good luck, Doctor. And thank you very much for being here, and I really mean good luck, because you're brushing up against, oh, I don't know, you're brushing up against the powers that, if all you say is true, probably would have you squished like a bug. We're going to break here, and when we come back, we're going straight back into open lines, and I'm going to be looking for calls on all my lines from any of you out there that have actually had physical contact with alien beings, as we continue to try to answer the question, friend or foe.

0: 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And the wildcard line is open at 1-775-727-1295. 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This is Coast to Coast AM with Art Bell from the Kingdom of Nye.
1: Certainly as promised. You just heard a very strong, strident point of view, that of Dr. Stephen Greer, that they really are okay. That those visiting us really are not malevolent. That if they were, why, they'd squish us. Not quite that simple, the way he put it, but generally that was certainly the tone of what he said, I think. You would agree, and tomorrow night we'll get the opposite point of view from Dr. David Jacobs, who thinks they are, in fact, a threat. And he said so in the book he wrote called The Threat. Daniel in New York City, hello Daniel, says, Art, to be abducted, to lose your freedom and free will is not the work of benevolent beings. And I would lean toward tending to agree with that, but I can't tell you that I know the answer. So what we're doing this night, the balance of this night, the next couple of hours, is all of my phone lines are open. But only to those of you who have actually had physical contact with alien beings, or what you consider to be alien beings. And toward that end, I'm certainly going to ask all of you whether you think that they are friend or foe. I mean, that is what it's going to, whatever your story might be, that's what the question is going to boil down to. Whether you think this is a good thing for humanity or a big threat to humanity. All right, here we go into the world of open lines, and I want to stress one more time, for those of you listening, the only calls that we're taking on all of the lines here are calls from people who have actually had physical contact with alien beings. Everybody else, take the night off, rest, you can dial on another night. You will live to dial on another night. Because who better to ask than the experiencers what it is that we're all facing? The rest of us don't have that kind of first-hand experience, do we? So let's listen to those who claim to have. First-time caller line, you're on the air. Hello.
2: Hello. Art?
1: Yes, sir.
2: Hi, how you doing?
1: Fine. Where are you?
2: From Los Angeles.
1: Los Angeles. All right. Excellent. KFI. KFI country.
2: All right. I hope you're feeling better.
1: Yes, sir.
2: That's great. Yes, I definitely had contact. And
1: when?
2: This was, as a matter of fact, started when I was young. When I was about 10 years old, but the most recent contact that really meant the most to me was in 1974, between the years of 1974 and 1979.
1: Uh-huh.
2: But especially in 1974. And gosh, I've got so much to tell you. I've got to be
1: Boil it down as best you can. What in that period of time happened? I mean, when you say contact, okay. What do you mean?
2: All right. I had a most unusual opportunity to meet a group of people that were working out of a major record company in Hollywood when I was a professional musician, which I am now anyway.
1: Well, this may come as a surprise to you or not, but strange as they are, they're not aliens. They're just record company people.
2: Oh, yes. Yes, indeed. However, the people that I did meet have some contact that I was able to... I was actually able to arrange a meeting. It was a very unusual thing that happened. With some actual extraterrestrials. And this was a very unusual thing. As a matter of fact, this is going to be very hard for everybody to believe, but I've been holding this back for such a long time, and I can tell you that this actually happened. As a matter of fact, there may actually be...
1: Just tell me. What happened?
2: I played a concert at Barnstall Art Center in Los Angeles,
1: yeah,
2: which was designed by Frank Lloyd Wright. It's this big park that's up on the top of a hill.
1: Yes.
2: For a group that were sponsoring some benefits for orphan kids. They
1: yes.
2: wanted to build an art city down near San Diego. And it sounded like a very idealistic thing, and these are some of the nicest people I ever met.
1: You're really going to have to hurry this up?
2: Okay, I've got to hurry. Okay. they had with them an extraterrestrial creature that was an animal, the most beautiful animal that I've ever seen. And it actually performed before us, and the three of us who saw this.
1: What do you mean performed?
2: Actually, what happened was I was getting ready to play. We were playing outside at the park, figuring out what we were going to play. I had my hand outstretched, and it landed on my hand. Literally landed on my hand.
1: How do you know it was extraterrestrial? How do
2: well,
1: you know it was?
2: Because, okay, all right, here it is. And I'll send you a drawing of this thing, because it was, and I've studied biology and zoology and everything, too. The little thing about 2 inches long landed on my hand and looked at me with a porpoise kind of a face, and it looked like a cross between a lizard and an insect, and didn't have any wings, and it had 8 legs. Each of its 8 legs had a little frog finger, like on the end of its leg. And here's this little thing. At first I thought it was a dragonfly or a butterfly. I was looking at it out of my peripheral vision, okay? Then I looked at it, and it was sitting on my thumb. This is, I swear to God, this is the truth. Looking at me, and it had a beautiful opalescent color all over its whole body. It was about 15 different colors at the same time. Had a porpoise-like face with a benevolent little eye, looked at me and smiled. I swear to God, looked at me with one eye and then the other, because imagine like a head like a porpoise.
1: A little kind of. This is a little tiny thing then.
2: A little tiny thing, yeah. And it was flying. Then it flew, and it didn't have any wings. It flew in anti-gravity, and it had a tail like a dragonfly. But it looked like a lizard, but it had twice as many legs.
1: Well, all right.
2: Okay.
1: Look, the big question we're trying to answer tonight, when we talk to people like yourself, if you really think that was an alien encounter, it sounds pretty strange, all right, are these friends or foe? I guess you're going to say friend, huh?
2: Friend. Yeah. No, definitely friend, because these people and the people that I met subsequently after that, and I know I don't have time to tell you about everything that happened to me, but I had several contacts with real extraterrestrials, and they really are here, and they are most benevolent. As a matter of fact, they really do want to help.
1: What is it that makes you believe that?
2: Everything that they did, everything that they said to me, and also the fact that they freely, they had an actual plaque that had all the things that they believed in, this group of people. And one of the things they said was,
1: yes?
2: Peace on earth and goodwill toward men.
1: Yeah, I don't think that's their expression, you know. I think that one, well, maybe it leaked or something. All right, thank you very much. Peace on earth and goodwill toward men, huh? And little bugs the size of your thumb. You guys buy that? I don't know, but you got to admit, it was an unusual story, a little tiny thing. I mean, normally we don't think of aliens as little things somewhere in between an insect and something else. But Wildcard Line, you're on the air. Hello. Hello. Going once, going twice, gone. West of the Rockies, you are on the air. Good morning.
3: Hello, Art.
1: Hello.
3: You know, it's been a long time since I've talked to you. I'm glad you're feeling better.
1: Thank you. What's up?
3: Well, I have had encounters since I was about 5 years old. But during the mid-70s, and this was researched by MUFON and well-documented, I had a very, very unusual encounter with a friend of mine. And took place in Southern California. Well, without going into much great detail, I was taken aboard a craft. Had a discussion, as it were, with humanoid-type creatures.
1: And what was the substance?
3: This is really interesting, Art. Basically, they were telling me about all the nuclear power in the world and where we were headed. And I really found this most interesting because if what they were saying was true, we have already had World War III. Because back then they were saying it was going to happen within the next 8 years. It didn't.
1: At least in this timeline, it didn't seem to.
3: Yeah, really.
1: Yeah.
3: Well, being as it may, with everything that that came out of that investigation and everything that I've gone through, not only being somewhat estranged by my family at the time and all the ridicule I got at the time, my personal belief is whatever these things are, they sure like to lie a lot.
1: Hmm. You think they lie a lot.
3: Yeah.
1: You're not the first one to have said that. In fact, Dr. David Jacobs, who's going to be on tomorrow night, says virtually the same thing, that they do. They lie a lot. They're deceitful and liars. And, you know, that's just not real friendly. It doesn't seem real friendly. I mean, if they're lying, that means they're covering something up, right? So they have some other agenda.
3: Definitely put me off. I thank you, Art.
1: Oh, well, thank you, and take care. That's what we're really trying to discern here with these phone calls, is what are we facing? Something that is friendly or something that is dangerous? Something that mankind really might have reason to fear and build these weapons that Dr. Greer is so unhappy with, and perhaps for good reason, to defend against. First-time caller line, you're on the air. Hello.
4: My name is Laura.
1: Hello, Laura. How are you doing?
4: Fine.
1: How are you doing, Laura?
4: I'm all right. Do you hear me?
1: I hear you. You must be on a cell phone.
4: Oh, it's a wireless.
1: a wireless phone. All right. Where are you?
4: I'm in Denver.
1: Okay. And have you actually had physical contact with aliens?
4: Yes, I have.
1: All right. Tell us.
4: The most experience I've had with it is in 1980, and it was in the summer. And I had a fight with my husband at the time,
1: mm-hmm.
4: and I went into the bedroom, and the thing was there. It was very tall. It was in a black robe with a hood. I couldn't see the head. I couldn't see a face. In other words, it was covered by the hood.
1: Yes.
4: And I was very upset. I sat down in the bed, and I was scared, and then I couldn't move, and I was so frightened, and I saw a finger pointing from under one of the sleeves. It was the right hand.
1: Yes.
4: And it looked like a skeletal hand, and the finger was pointing at me, and he actually touched me, and I felt a rush of heat go through my body. And it was very soothing.
1: Hmm.
4: And that was one time. And another time...
1: Well, you know, there are many in the insect or animal world that essentially paralyze their victims prior to usually digesting them. Now, I'm not suggesting that that was about to occur to you, but I'm just suggesting that that's a very common in nature, that an animal would have the ability to paralyze or essentially dope up its victim.
4: Mm-hmm.
1: I don't know. I mean...
4: Well, there was another time in the house. There were three experiences in that one house. And this was in Chicago. I don't know if I said that. But the other time was I was in the room again, in the bedroom, and it was a small apartment, so there weren't too many places to go. And I saw a bunch of them, like dozens of them, little ones though, and you could see their faces, and they were grotesque.
1: Well,
4: I was terrified, and then there was the big black one again, and it was like he chased them away, and they went up through the ceiling.
1: All right, so you think then that there might be both the friendlies and the unfriendlies?
4: Well, that's what I thought at first, and in retrospect,
1: yes.
4: I think that the little ones might have been excited, and the big one realized I was scared, and he made them go away.
1: All right,
4: and after
1: so
4: that, I only saw a couple of, like, three of the big ones.
1: All right, so your overall impression now is that they are friendly.
4: That is my overall impression, yes.
1: Mm-hmm. All right. Well, thank you very much. There's another one for the friendly side. You know, there is a pretty strong argument, I suppose, that if they could get here, if they had the technology to get here, to cross light years of space, if not time, then they would have the technology to squish us like bugs if they really wanted to. They haven't done that yet. Yet. Wildcard line, you're on the air. Hello.
5: Yeah, I got disconnected. This is Jerry again.
1: No, that was the end of the call. I had to do it. Were you actually on the air?
5: No.
1: No, you weren't on the air. Okay, well, you're on the air now. So.
5: Okay. I'm on the air. Okay. I would not rather tell where I'm from because that's going to be a very touchy subject.
1: They are that serious, huh?
5: Yeah.
1: All right.
5: They are not our friends.
1: You sound rather sure of that.
5: Oh, yes.
1: Why?
5: I've had contact with three different types.
1: All right. And what's the basis of saying that? I mean, why?
5: Well, before I tell you how I know, you remember on your program several years ago, they talked about the general and the major found out the truth and they committed suicide after Roswell?
1: Yes.
5: And then also on encounters, they showed that they're starting to mutilate humans just like they do cattle?
1: I've heard the stories, yes.
5: Okay. I had contact because there's a thing called walk-in, and that's where either through astral projection or whatever it is, they walk into your body without your consent.
1: I've heard of it, yes.
5: And that's happened to me. And I didn't want it to happen, but it did. And that's number one. Number two, I had contact with an alien. It was a woman. And it was the gray type. And they told me different things. They also, I asked them if they knew about your show. And they were very cold towards it. They says, you know, in a cold, snotty way, yes, we knew about the Art Bell show.
1: Yeah,
5: because you're exposing things.
1: You had the presence of mind to actually ask that?
5: And so I says, well, what do you think about that show? And it was a she. And she says, well, you can't believe everything you hear on that show.
1: Well, she was certainly right. You can't.
5: Well, that's true. But now here's the other one. There has been rumor, which I know is substantiated, that aliens have infiltrated different things, including the Mormon Church.
1: The Mormon Church?
5: Yes. Yes.
1: That's not strange. The Mormons.
5: Yep.
1: Oh,
5: I had contact with one of them. You remember when you had a long time ago?
1: So I suppose it's like Salt Lake City's crawling with them, huh?
5: Well, supposedly. But listen to this one. Remember you had as a guest Dr. Strange's?
1: Yes.
5: And remember that alien from Venus?
1: Yes.
5: That visited the Pentagon? Well, I have met in the past, this will soon be a year ago, and one of these aliens that look like that. You know, dark hair, nice looking, high complexion.
1: Right.
5: And he knew, he was 21 years old, he knew everything about my encounters, very, oh well, so what, better you than me, real snotty attitude. And then they have an attitude towards humans, which I gathered through all three of these, like we're their property and they have no respect for, and also I get the impression that not so much with the one that's infiltrated the Mormon Church, but the other two, like they really don't respect our God. And that would explain why they have sex with us, which, when, you know, technically, when they're having sex with people that are married, or even if they're unmarried, that's fornication or adultery.
1: It is. Are you claiming that one had sex with you?
5: No. No, they dare not.
1: They dare not.
5: There's something about me that they don't mess with. I think it's because of that one walk.
1: Either that or don't cotton to. I mean, no reflection on you, but, everybody's different, right?
5: Yeah, that's true. And then let's get back to the one about the Mormon Church.
1: Very quickly, yes. So that's very shocking.
5: You go on the website on your computer, and you get into that, and you'll find out. You put in the word alien, UFO.
1: Alien and Mormon.
5: In LDS, Mormon Church, and you'll see that there are several books.
1: You get a million hits back, huh?
5: Now, why are they here?
1: I don't know. Listen, sir, I'm going to have to run on you. We're at the bottom half-hour break here. So you never managed to have sex with one of them, huh? Despite those temptations.

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1: The only calls that we are taking is from those who have had encounters with what they consider to be alien beings. The question, the larger question, do you consider them to be friend or foe? I'd say so far that we're getting a little more on the side of friend at the moment, but it's a small margin above half, I'd say. That's probably the way it's going thus far. We'll dive back in a moment. Incidentally, I think many of you know, some of you may not, I am a ham radio operator, so the following email really caught my attention, and it may well be that you can help out with this story. My email address is artbell@mindspring.com. A-R-T-B-E-L-L at mindspring.com. In case you want to respond to this, I am a ham. W-6-O-B-B is my call. And I received this email, and I really wanted to sort of run it by some of you. Art, Frank Scully, in his 1950 book, Behind the Flying Saucers, mentions an event which happened in 1941 involving a shortwave radio and a boy in Appleton, Wisconsin. Here's what the book says. What about the boy in Appleton, Wisconsin, whose shortwave set hit a magnetic frequency which not only paralyzed automobiles within 3 miles of his home, but any plane flying over his house? Chet L. Swittle was sent by his paper from Chicago, newspaper from Chicago, to cover the story, and when he reached Appleton, he found the place. It was crawling with FBI. They confiscated the boy's shortwave set and shipped him, his family, and the misfiring radio to Washington for further study. That was 1941. What happened? Or is that one still classified 5 years after the war and 9 years after the reported phenomenon? Have you heard of the event, Art, and what do you think could have caused it? And has it been reported since? That one caught my attention. If you have any response to that, I would love to hear it. In the meantime, back we go to the phone lines. Wildcard line, you're on the air. Good morning.
2: Hi, Art.
1: Hello.
2: This is Karen from Iowa.
1: Karen?
2: Yeah.
1: Okay, Karen, welcome to the program.
2: Hi. My encounters began when I was probably 6 or 7. I remember having a vivid dream and waking up in the middle of it and find that I was levitating, and I crashed into my bed and broke it. And
1: holy mackerel. You woke up, in other words, you're saying you woke up in midair?
2: Yes. And
1: like in one of those Roadrunner cartoons. There you were, hovering. Down you went.
2: I didn't know what was happening, and it really frightened me as a child.
1: Yeah, I'm sure
2: but
1: it would.
2: I've never seen a spacecraft of any kind, but I have seen a dimensional door open twice over my bed.
1: Well, there's nobody that I think would deny the possibility that what we regard as aliens are indeed alien to us, but not from space, but rather from another dimension. It's entirely possible that could be the answer to all of this. After all, maybe the scientists would say, you can't get from there to here, not at the speed of light, because you can't go faster than the speed of light, at least not yet. They could be right, which would mean the only way they'd actually be here, and people like you having these experiences, would be if it were a dimensional jump.
2: Well, these were not the grays. These were small light beings. And they've been with me most of my life, and as a child I would ask them questions, you know, telepathically.
1: Yes.
2: I am quite a telepath. I don't know if that's why they chose me or not.
1: All right. Well, then, as briefly as possible, what do you know about them?
2: Okay.
1: Or what do they know about us? Or why are they here?
2: All right. They knew my entire life. I mean, I asked them all these questions. What am I going to be when I'm 28? Oh, you're going to be on television. And I thought, you know, wow, television, you know.
1: Well,
2: but,
1: I say it too. Wow, TV.
2: Well,
1: have you been on TV?
2: Yes, but, you know, you can walk into a Viacom studio and do something on Channel 36, you know. Ooh, you know, no big deal, you know. But it was comedy, exactly as I said. And just everything that happened in my life was just so really blessed, you know. And but they were accurate of everything they said to me.
1: I don't think of being on TV as being blessed, but all right.
2: No.
1: Did they tell you anything really significant so that we can understand whether they're friends
2: or
1: not?
2: Yeah, they said when I was 36, something, you know, they didn't say something bad was going to happen to me. I had to be very specific with my questions, and they would answer them. But let's not go on about my personal life. What they did tell me at that time was there's going to be a time I'm going to ask them to go away. And during this time, like I said, all I see are these flying little light beings, and they check people out that I was encountering, and they were especially interested in a pneumatic tape machine when I was cutting in commercials. They would fly in and out of the darn thing, out of the back of it.
1: Out of the back of a pneumatic. You know, I went to Sony School for pneumatics, and I never saw anything fly out of one, at least not living.
2: Well, no, they were, you know, they were in my life, and they were probably just checking out the equipment I was working with. I don't know.
1: Yeah.
2: But the computers go off or down around me quite a bit. I've always considered it high electromagnetism. I don't know what it is.
1: All right, well, again.
2: But, again.
1: The question is, friend or foe?
2: Well, they were definitely always telling the truth to me, always warning me about situations and people. I would say if they always told the truth, which they did, they were friend. But they were also not of the gray. I was just always taught that the grays were not good.
1: Not our friends. All right. Well, thank you very much. Well, all right. So that friend. You know, that sounds almost more like a sort of a guardian angel sort of light story to me. And I'm not sure I would even put that in the classification of alien. I would put that in a sort of a, you know, again, Stanton's gray box. I think that's got to go in the gray box. East of the Rockies, you're on the air. Hello. Hello there. East of the Rockies, you're
3: hello?
1: On the air. Now or never.
3: Hello?
1: Yes, hello.
3: Is it me?
1: Only you know that for sure, but it
3: okay,
1: sounds
3: well,
1: like
3: I'm sorry, because I didn't... I'm sorry, Art.
1: That's all right. Go ahead, sir. Where are you?
3: Well, I would prefer to stay anonymous because if you don't mind.
1: All right. Well, we know you're east of the Rockies.
3: Right. Well, that's fine.
1: Okay.
3: That could be anywhere.
1: That's right.
3: Please listen to me. I'll be 53 in March. And I don't know... I don't know who my dad was. My grandparents raised me. They never talked about it. I remember when I was 5 years old. I remember being brought into some bright lights. And supposedly, to take my tonsils out. And this is what I was told.
1: Well, maybe it was. I mean,
3: well, no,
1: I
3: still have my tonsils. I still have my tonsils.
1: Oh, really?
3: Yeah.
1: Oh, that is suspicious.
3: And,
1: say, you know, the bright lights of an operating table and all
3: right.
1: that,
3: but I remember being on a gurney.
1: Very bad.
3: I remember being on a gurney.
1: So they didn't take your tonsils, then what do you think they did?
3: Well, I'm not sure. That's why I want to know, and I want you to help me, and I want your people to help me. And I remember screaming, and I remember going in, and that they were putting a mask over my face and dropping something on it. And then I remember, you know the old Twilight Zone with the little like target thing that goes around and around, you know, on the Twilight Zone.
1: Oh, yes. The circle within a circle.
3: Right,
1: within a circle.
3: That goes around and around.
1: Yeah. Yeah. Spiral.
3: Yes, thank you. And that's the last thing I remember. And from that point on, Art, my mother, my grandmother, when I say mother's grandmother, because they were the ones who raised me, I would go to school, but at night, when I'd go out to play, she said the first thing you'd do is go out on the porch, and you look up in the sky, and you look at the stars.
1: You sound very emotional.
3: Well, because I need some answers.
1: Because you need answers?
3: And she said, you stand there for a minute, you look around, and you feel safe. safe, and then you go play. Mm. And yeah, but let me tell you, Hart, I'll be 53 in March.
1: You did tell me that already.
3: And I've never been sick in my life.
1: And you think that's why?
3: I don't know. I have never had any major. I have never had anything. And I'm not.
1: Well, you got something. I mean, they didn't take your tonsils. Do you think you were implanted with something?
3: Art, I don't exercise.
1: Do you think you were implanted with something?
3: Art, I don't know.
1: Maybe you're on. Remember the Bruce Willis movie Unbreakable? Do you think you're unbreakable? Can't get sick? Can't get hurt?
3: I don't know, but I want to tell you this, Art. There's been many times in my life that someone has tried to take my life.
1: You should have been dead and you weren't.
3: And I weren't. I'm sorry, I wasn't.
1: Yeah.
3: And I haven't been.
1: All right, maybe. Now, there'd be an interesting area to explore with all of the audience. Remember the movie Unbreakable? There are people out there who think that as a result of something that happened to them, this is the truth, they really think they're unbreakable. They will not die. They will not get sick. They will not spend a day with illness. They will not get any terrible disease. They will not die. He sounds like he believes that's true of him, doesn't he? Oh, West of the Rockies, you're on the air. Hello.
4: Hello. How are you doing?
1: I'm doing all right, sir. Welcome.
4: Okay. Well, my experience has started when I was 18 years old, and I'm 31 right now.
1: 18 is a high age. If you notice, most who call, it's
4: are
1: like
4: younger.
1: 5 or 6 years of age, and it begins in. But
4: well,
1: 18, huh?
4: That's when I started taking notes, and that's when I actually started realizing things were going on.
1: Okay.
4: As I look back, I could, you know, there's other little glimpses. Now, my perception of it has been that there's basically two types. The first type is the type that wants to help you.
1: Yes.
4: And is basically trying to tell you what's going wrong, what's going right, what's going to happen in the future, the visions that I've been given, and how they're going to help us. And the other kind is the kind that's actually jealous of us and doesn't want us to get to the higher level after, you know, we go after we die.
1: Oh, now that's very interesting. You think they're jealous of us?
4: There's one. Okay. There's one that's jealous of us because okay, the ones that help us, they realize they could come into our lives the way we could go into an ant's life. You know, excuse me, I'm excited. You know, when you see an ant hill, the ant doesn't realize you're there. But if you put your finger there, they get all hysterical and they start going all over the place.
1: Well, you ought to see what they do when you put your foot there.
4: Yeah.
1: Really get hysterical.
4: And they both can do that. But one of them, the good ones, realize that, you know, we have a higher calling. And the other ones are basically jealous of that. And the reason why I feel that way is because when I've experienced the bad ones, you actually feel like you've been mentally raped.
1: Yeah.
4: You don't feel, you know, physically I've had little cuts, bumps, weird stuff like that. But it's the mental part that gets to you. Now, what happens, though, too, is that, you know, you kind of deny that this is actually happening to you. But there's little signs, like when I got married, my wife was home, and she said she saw one at the corner of her eye, and when she turned around, she just felt frozen, and then I walked in through the door. When I walked in the door, I felt something pass by me, but I didn't see anything. Okay. Another time has been 6 months ago where I felt that something was looking at me, and I happened to wake up. It was like 3:20, and my hall light was on. And I go to the hall, and my younger son, who's 3, he said, "Daddy, they're gone." And I said, "Who's gone?" And he goes, "They're gone." And so they come and they go, but if you don't want them to interfere with your life, they won't.
1: Well, why do you even think they're in your life? What I'm trying to do is determine whatever these are,
4: right?
1: Whether they're our friend or our foe, whether they're here to do us good or whether mankind should be fighting with every inch of strength and weapons that he can muster to fight this. I mean, it's an important question.
4: Yeah, it is. And the thing is, though, is that it's like everything in life, though, there's a good and there's a bad. And it's the same thing in their realm, too.
1: Do you think others have said that perhaps it's a battle for our souls? That
4: I really do believe that. One of us wants us to get to the next level, the battle for our souls. Because I know, in the way I think, I'm always thinking about 30 different things at the same time. You know, I'm an IT professional, but I'm thinking about my family. I'm thinking how the world's going. I'm concerned about what people think in general about everybody else. And I notice people that have a tendency to think that way seem to get affected more by aliens. Mm-hmm. But that's my perception. Now, the other thing, too, is there's some aliens that are just like bad people. You know, they just are out there. They don't want you to get ahead. They're jealous of your emotions, of the ability to love, or the ability to think ahead. I don't know, but I feel like they're trying to create what we have because they don't have it. And I think it's the soul, basically.
1: All right. I appreciate your call. There's somebody who thinks, actually, the human emotion of jealousy is at play in one of these groups. That's a new one. I don't think that I've heard that word used associated with alien behavior ever before, jealousy. First-time caller line, you're on the air. Hello.
5: Yeah. Hello, Art.
1: Yes, hi.
5: I really do believe that I was visited. I can't tell you whether they're good or bad because it's kind of a... You can't tell. I'll just tell you what happened. I was reading a magazine book. I was in my bedroom, and I always sleep with my light on, and I heard this noise that made me look up, and there were these things that, and I say things because they looked like about 6 to 7 inch worms upright.
1: Worms.
5: They were black.
1: Upright worms.
5: Upright worms.
1: How does a worm, I mean, I'm picturing
5: okay,
1: in my
5: here,
1: head a
5: like
1: worm.
5: Like if somebody were holding a snake and it's moving around.
1: Yeah.
5: Only it's about thin like a worm, think of just a worm, and they're moving.
1: Well, I'm trying to picture in my mind how a worm gets purchased to be vertical.
5: I don't know. Don't know what it was. All I know is I looked up, and there were like 4 or 5 to the left of me, and the other ones were in front of me, and I was scared to death.
1: Yeah, it's a pretty ugly
5: God,
1: thought.
5: Am I asleep? And I thought, no, I couldn't move my body, could not move. And I thought, oh, God, don't hurt me, don't hurt me. And I didn't hear the voice. I just knew they said, we're not going to hurt you. You're going to just feel like you're flying. And I looked over to the, I couldn't move my head, but I could move my eyes. And the clock said 2:23. And I thought, oh, please just don't hurt me. Oh, dear God.
1: Yeah, but you know, I mean, that sounds just like something a dentist would tell you just before he puts a drill down on the porcelain, right? He'd say,
5: well, all
1: you know,
5: I
1: this
5: know,
1: is going to pinch a little bit.
5: It's going to hurt a little bit, but all I know is that when they said, you're going to feel like you're going to fly, the room kind of went dark,
1: yeah.
5: And I heard this droning noise. I've never heard it before,
1: mm-hmm.
5: And I felt like I was flying, and I could feel my heart just beating. The next thing was all of a sudden, the room is light. They're in front of me again,
1: yeah.
5: And I could taste this horrible taste in my mouth, and the other thought was, don't worry, that taste will go away.
1: Yeah, sure. Well, you know who put that thought there. I mean, the big question is, what happened to you while you were flying?
5: That I don't know. When I looked at the clock again, it had only been like 3, 2, 3, 4 minutes. Nothing long. I've had this happen twice, and I hope to God it never happens again because it scared me to death. I was wide awake.
1: Well, I mean, on balance, do you have the feeling in the sense that it was a good thing that happened to you or a bad thing?
5: I would say a bad thing. I wouldn't want that again. I didn't enjoy that. I didn't enjoy that sound. I didn't enjoy the feeling that I was flying off my bed.
1: And whatever in the hell the worms were doing to you whilst you flew.
5: There you go. And I mean, why worm? There's, you know, I'm listening. I've listened to your show now for about a year, and I've never heard anybody talk about
1: worms,
5: and I've never told a soul about
1: this. Not for one moment. I mean, I've taken a lot of calls. I've even had millions of emails, a slight exaggeration, but many tens of thousands at least. Never, nary one worm.
5: Well, you have.
1: You're the first worm lady.
5: Worm lady.
1: And I just, you know, that's one weird story.
5: But but it's true, and I was wide awake. I don't do drugs. I don't smoke, and I was scared spitless. I truly was scared out of my wits. That was spitless, you said, right? Yes,
1: scared, spitless. Right.
5: That's what I said.
1: Yeah, all right. Well, I mean, you swear on all that you believe and know, and your mama that all this is true, right?
5: Oh, absolutely, absolutely. You are, like I said, the only one I have ever told this to because it sounds like I'm Looney Tunes. It happened, like I said, and it was only over in that one house, and it happened twice, and I was scared.
1: You're not Looney Tunes, and I appreciate your call. I've got to go.
5: Okay, thanks.
1: All right, thank you, and that's all for this hour, folks. We'll be right back. Actually, this is very serious. We're talking about those who have been taken. Since that's popularized right now, let's use it. Take it.

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2: Ah, they could really do it, can't they? Three sisters from Spain. Some very pleasant aliens. And I think they're probably not dangerous. We'll be right back. Once again, into the night, in the unknown we go. And what we're doing is, in case you're just catching up with us in the middle of the night here, we're taking calls from people who have had actual physical encounters with alien beings. Those are the only calls we're taking. So that's not you. Just sit back, relax, and listen. And here we go. First time caller line, you are on the air. Good evening, morning, whatever.
3: Hi, my name is Pam, and I had a had contact with five of the Greys. I had a partner at the time that had lots of experience from the time of childhood, and I'm real curious, and so in my mind's eye, I kind of invited them into my life. Well,
2: really.
3: One night, I was sleeping, and I woke up, and I couldn't open my eyes. I knew they were there. I could see them telepathically. I communicated to them.
2: How do you know that you were not? I mean, you were in bed. You did have your eyes closed. How do you know you didn't dream this?
3: Well, my dog growled and jumped down off of the bed and growled at one that was standing at the foot of the bed, and then one came over and sat on the edge of the bed with me.
2: Mm-hmm.
3: I was absolutely paralyzed with fear, and I had taken some spirituality classes, and I remember my teacher saying only let love and light in, and so I asked them, are you of the light? And what I got from them was they were real pragmatic and said that they were neither good nor bad, but they did other entities' bidding.
2: Did you consider that to be the right or the wrong answer?
3: Well, when they couldn't say they were either, then to me that meant they weren't of the light, and basically in my mind I was uninviting them out of my life.
2: Mm-hmm.
3: And the other entities I ask.
2: Okay, so to you then, if I were to ask you friend or foe, your answer is going to be foe. You don't think they were friendly at all, do you?
3: Well, I think they did whatever bidding. I mean, they were so pragmatic that they didn't have a judgment on right or wrong. They were contracted somehow to do other entities' bidding, and they had no judgment on whether it was right or wrong. And when they couldn't tell me that they were of the light...
2: Well, maybe their world is no different than ours. I mean, most of us, all of us really, do somebody else's bidding in the end, don't we?
3: Right.
2: Right?
3: But we still make a judgment on whether it's right or wrong, but they weren't making that judgment.
2: Mm-hmm. Very interesting.
3: I uninvited them, but I still had them come once in a while to my house. I could feel that they were in my house, and when I would be sitting in my office, and I knew there was one in the other room, and I just kept uninviting them and telling them they weren't welcome, they weren't of the light, and so finally I haven't had any contact maybe for 9 months or so.
2: Gotcha. All right. Well, thank you very much. You know, this really begs an interesting question, doesn't it? As you listen to the encounters that we're getting, not very many involve classic saucers or spaceships or anything of the sort, do they? They almost would have to be classified more as spiritual encounters than alien encounters. I mean, there's no way to really pin this down to aliens, except perhaps in a couple of cases, you know, we're from the Pleiades or whatever. Otherwise, they seem to be falling almost in the spiritual encounter category. And maybe that's the answer. Maybe the answer is that they're not really alien in origin.

0: Washington. They're not really alien in the sense of spaceship coming through, you know, light years of space and time to reach us. But there's something that's here or just beyond here, as in another dimension. Wildcard Lion, you're on the air. Hello. Hello.
1: Yes.
0: Yes.
1: Yes. I've just been listening to the show tonight, Art.
0: Yes, sir.
1: I've been hearing what all the people have been saying, and I tell you, the experience that I've had doesn't really seem to be very much like anything that I've heard anyone talk about.
0: All right.
1: First of all, I'd like to comment on what you just said a moment ago, like about a spiritual encounter.
0: Well, I was just commenting on the substance of what we've been hearing tonight so far.
1: Well, I tell you, I've listened to the show tonight, and I tell you what, nothing I've heard tonight at all sounds anything like what has happened to me.
0: Well, let's hear your story.
1: Well, I'm not going to give a big, long thing. I'm going to jump right to the chase.
0: Yep.
1: I was living in Tulsa, Oklahoma in the 1960s, in the late summer. Well, I guess it'd be late spring, early summer of 1968. There was a lot of sightings around Tulsa.
0: Mm-hmm.
1: During that period of time, I was about 17, 18 years old. I used to go out driving a lot at night, and Tulsa was a city at that time that had really hadn't grown far out toward the Bixby area, which is more to the south and southeast.
0: Okay, you're not quite jumping right to it. What happened?
1: I'm just saying that was a rural area.
0: I got you.
1: The Arkansas River runs through the center of Tulsa.
0: Right.
1: You know, about 13 miles down from downtown Tulsa used to be a place called 131st and Sheridan.
0: Okay,
1: and
0: try to jump right to it if you could.
1: Okay.
0: I
1: used to go in that rural area and go driving by myself at night. And during one of those drives, I found myself being, I guess what you would have to say, was being followed as I was going through this wooded area while driving on a roadway. And the very next thing that I remember, you know, I was being approached by two beings. They looked the same, but they were real shiny type of light type of beings.
0: Now wait a minute. You were in your car and you were driving.
1: Yes.
0: Right. So when you were approached, where were you?
1: All I remember is that I was driving. I saw something coming up behind the car in the trees.
0: Right.
1: Like a light.
0: Right.
1: And then the very next thing I know, I'm on the side of the road.
0: Okay.
1: The car is dead, and these two beings are standing outside the car.
0: Oh my! Okay.
1: And then the next thing, they're real. They're like light people. You know what I mean? They shine like a fluorescent type of look.
0: Yes.
1: And the next thing, I was aboard, and I know that they did some sort of examinations on me.
0: They took you on board a craft.
1: Yes.
0: Do you remember how you got there, or were you just suddenly there?
1: It felt like I was moved there. It was a kind of a feeling where it made you sick at your stomach, where you really couldn't move or do that.
0: I know the feeling. All right. And so you're on board a craft, and they did some kind of examination on you?
1: Yes. And I know that they did various kinds of things with various kinds of instruments and things like that, and they told me that I can't have children, and that is true. I didn't know it, but that is true. I've never been able to have children, and because I am sterile. But you know, the whole entire thing about this,
0: Do you think they sterilized you, or that they simply determined that you were infertile?
1: I think they determined it.
0: And so did that, somebody called earlier with diabetes and thought that in essence they were rejected because they had diabetes. Do you believe you were?
1: Well, I have type 2 diabetes now, but I didn't then. And I think, yes, I think I was rejected because of my sterility, you know, not being able to reproduce. I think that's the thing. And the whole process of it, I mean, the feelings, I mean, you know, what makes me believe that some of the people that I've heard talk about it may not have had an experience that I have had?
0: If you had been tested positive for being fertile, what do you think would have happened? They would have taken sperm or what?
1: Well, they did.
0: Oh, okay. I see. So that's how they figured out.
1: They took blood. They did something to my eyes. They was something up my nose. They did a number of things to me, you know.
0: Yeah. All this to determine you're shooting blanks.
1: I don't know if that was the reason, but I know that I was told, and I mean, all of this is in, you know, it's like telepathy, that I would never have children. It's what one said. Mm-hmm. But now these people that took me, the ones out on the roadway that were real shiny and bright and fluorescent looking, that wasn't the same people that are on the ship. The people that what I have come to be familiar with is from what other people said that were called grays. That's the ones that were inside.
0: Yeah,
1: they don't look like, I mean, the one what I saw doesn't look like anything I've seen in pictures.
0: So they'd probably be doing the bidding of those who were in the ship. I mean, that's a pretty good guess, right? They got you there.
1: Yeah. But, you know, Art, the one thing that I would like for your listeners to really understand about an experience like this, and they say, well, you know, I've only told a couple of people about this, and that's been a long time ago, home 30 years ago.
0: That one thing would be what?
1: Is that the experience, it's like a near-death experience, going to the dentist, and also being in a firefight in a battle.
0: All right, well, there's no way, I wouldn't even bother to ask. I mean, going to the dentist, being in a firefight in a battle, all of the very worst human experiences you could imagine. Well, I don't know about dentistry, but for me it's been that way. And there's no way that can be considered a positive experience, not in my mind, and obviously not in his as well. I'd say we're running about a half and a half. East of the Rockies, you're on the air. Hello.
2: This is Bell.
0: Yes, it is Bell.
2: I was waked up one morning at, 2 o'clock in the morning. The little fellow was just tall enough that his head was over my mattress.
0: Mm-hmm.
2: I woke up and he was rubbing my face. He had love in his hands.
0: Love.
2: And he asked me, did I want to go with him? And I told him, yeah, but I got to go to the bathroom.
0: Now, before we get to that problem, let's get back to the he had love in his hands. How do you know it was love?
2: It was just a feeling of love. It was just he rubbed my face, and
0: And you felt love?
2: I just felt the love.
0: Felt love, yes.
2: But when I started to go to the bathroom, there was another little fella,
0: mm-hmm.
2: the same size as the little fella that came to my bed, in the corner, like he was afraid of me.
0: Mm-hmm.
2: So, I got out of the bathroom and came back and we went through the ceiling. I got up and the next morning and I looked to see if there were any windows open, any doors open or anything. And we went through the ceiling.
0: What was it like going through the ceiling? Did you feel anything? Or did
2: I didn't feel anything at all.
0: Sailed right through it, huh?
2: Yeah, and then I'd find myself, like, walking to this huge thing. But before they came to me in the night, I went out in the yard in the daytime, and this huge UFO was in the backyard about 15 feet up above my trailer. And I could have touched them. So I started waving at them,
0: mm-hmm.
2: and I went to get my Polaroid camera to take pictures of the...
0: waving in like a friendly way?
2: Yeah, I was waving at the little fellow.
0: How you doing? Yeah, how you doing? Like that.
2: Yeah, I was waving at them.
0: Let me get the Polaroid. So you ran for your Polaroid.
2: Yeah, so I went in my trailer to get the Polaroid to take a picture of this huge UFO that was right up above my trailer
0: in the
2: backyard.
0: Well, hot diggity. So you've got a picture you can send me then?
2: No. When I took the picture,
0: yes.
2: All my Polaroid took the picture of was the air conditioner came out.
0: The air conditioner on the ship, or you mean your air conditioner?
2: My window air conditioner.
0: Your window air conditioner.
2: That picture came out, but that's all.
0: Darn.
2: Not the UFO at all.
0: Right, just your air conditioner.
2: So I called to my neighbor across the street. I said, look at the UFO. You look at the UFO.
0: Yes.
2: And I said, can you see it? And she said, no. I said, girl, if you can't see that UFO, I said, you're blind.
0: Did she say, she didn't say, hey, it just looks like an air conditioner to me, did she?
2: No, she was just looking at the sky,
0: I
2: was.
0: Right.
2: And so anyway, I went on the UFO. It was huge. It was like thousands of people were lined up on this UFO.
0: Mm.
2: And I didn't see the little fellows anymore. I walked down to an office with two ladies on each side of me.
0: This is an office in a UFO?
2: Yeah.
0: With a woman on each arm now.
2: It was two women.
0: Were these provided to you by those on the craft, or did they come with you? The women?
2: They just showed up. And they took me on the side like a
0: like escorts,
2: like a little indention, and it had like a podium, like a minister's podium.
0: Yes, sounds like they're about to force you to get married.
2: I went and I looked at this map.
0: Like, pick one of these two, and here come the vows.
2: Yeah, two women, and I looked at this map with them. Yeah. And I said, let me show you where I'm from.
0: And what did you point at?
2: And I pointed to Louisiana. I said, oh, there's Louisiana right there.
0: I had a thought that there might be Louisiana.
2: But the point of the boot of the Louisiana on that map,
0: yes,
2: was cut off. And that's been years ago. So I said, well, Louisiana, we're losing our some of the ground around the waters and all. So this is a map that was years ahead. But anyway,
0: so then you believe that there's doom coming for Louisiana?
2: The
0: boot part of Louisiana.
2: Yeah, the boot part was gone.
0: That's bad.
2: Just like gone.
0: That's a pretty dire warning.
2: And so anyway. I saw a doctor standing up there in doctor's the long straight shirt, and he had on the pants and all. And I pointed my fingers at him and I said, "Will you promise me something?" And he was thinking, "I'm listening." And I said, "Promise me." And so he said, "Yes."
0: What? Promise you what?
2: I wanted to ask him if he would help us. I said, God wants you to help us. Will you promise me that you'll help us?
0: Meaning, did you mean mankind in general? All of mankind? What were you talking about? Help who?
2: Help the earth people.
0: Earth people. Yes, all right.
2: So, anyway.
0: Did he promise?
2: He extended his hands like Jesus does.
0: Yes.
2: He held his hands down by his side.
0: And once again, you felt love, right?
2: And the palms were up.
0: And you felt love, right?
2: And so he...
0: And you felt love, right?
2: And he...
0: Did you feel love, sir?
2: Huh?
0: Did you feel love?
2: Warm.
0: Love. Did you feel love?
2: Oh, yeah.
0: Yes! All right, that's all I wanted to know. He felt love. The little ones and the big ones, he felt love. Good morning. I'm Art Bell.

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1: Open lines, truly a portal into a different world, wouldn't you admit? That's wonderful. We'll get back to it in a moment. Stay right where you are. Now, don't forget, tomorrow night, technically tonight, Dr. David Jacobs is going to be here, and Dr. Jacobs is a very welcome interview because he's a very different kind of interview. Almost inevitably, all the guests I've had, at least 97%, have on balance thought that these visitors have nothing but our best intentions in mind. I mean, that really is the common view, particularly of those you would have on as expert guests of one sort or another, and Dr. Jacobs is the very first to come along and say the exact opposite. His book is The Threat. He now has a new book. I'm sure we'll talk of that as well. But I think that point of view, when you get down to the serious sticks and stones of this, is should be considered by all of you. No matter how you feel about the experience you had, you need to imagine that there's a possibility you're being lied to, tricked, or otherwise deceived. West of the Rockies, you are on the air. Hello.
2: Hello.
1: Yes, hello.
2: Yeah, Mr. Bell.
1: That's true.
2: It's nice to get through to you, sir.
1: I'm glad you did. Where are you?
2: Seattle, Washington.
1: Okay.
2: My name is Howard.
1: Howard, all right.
2: And what you were just saying on the air to your listeners, I feel that they're just there to let us know that they're there, and it's not so much a threat, but it's kind of like Big Brother is watching you. And
1: why is Big Brother watching? I mean, obviously, first of all, you've had some kind of personal experience.
2: Yes, I have.
1: All right. Tell us about that.
2: I had only one. And I was a young lad. This was approximately, because I didn't document it, in 1957 or 58. My sister and I used to walk to grade school about 2.5 city blocks from our house.
1: Yes.
2: And this is a classic. And I want to ask you, before you disconnect, at the end of the conversation, for your comment, if you could give me some advice on what to do about this.
1: Tell me.
2: Okay, here it is. We came up the hill about 45-degree angle, turned right, and there we were. I was probably in about the third grade. My sister was in the sixth grade, and we saw the planet Mars about 50 times the size of the moon, directly in the horizon, straight ahead. And you could see the ice caps, you could see all the detail, and it was all there as crystal clear as you could imagine.
1: You both saw this?
2: Yes, we both saw it. As God is my witness, I'm not making this up.
1: No, all right.
2: And I'm just wondering if anybody has ever seen anything like this before. And I just feel a little bit about the book, A Wrinkle in Time. Something is about to happen, and when we look back in our lives, we can see a whole lot of time condensed into a capsule that we're closer to things than we realize.
1: Well, all right. I'll give you my thoughts. Maybe you did trip through some little moment in time, and maybe you saw a time on Earth when something was approaching our planet. Maybe it was Mars, maybe it wasn't. You'd be a little young to make that judgment, I would say. But it may be that you saw something that was coming toward our planet, or was very close to our planet, and perhaps you had a vision of what is to be. Well, there's something about planet, what was it? Planet X. Yeah, Planet X. Maybe that was a Planet X moment you had. First time caller, you're on the air. Hello.
3: Hello there, Art. My name is Ruben. I'm calling from Southern Utah.
1: Yes, Ruben.
3: A long-time listener. Glad to get through to you. I am a MUFON field investigator, authorized by John Schuessler.
1: You're a MUFON investigator,
3: aren't you? Yes, sir.
1: Yes.
3: And I've been interested in this field for some years. And what really interested me in 1991, I had really a remarkable encounter that caught my attention here in Southern Utah.
1: What happened?
3: I have two witnesses with me, and we saw seven spherical objects in formation pass over us in the evening when we were sitting in the hot springs.
1: And did you have some sort of encounter with these?
3: Yes, sir.
1: Well, what sort?
3: And I was marveling at what might have happened, and there seemed to be a little time warp. But there was a lady appeared, and a very beautiful lady, and she got in the hot water with me, and she was there smiling at me for a few minutes. Maybe 10 minutes, it's hard to know, and with much compassion and very beautiful. And
1: so this was your alien hot tub experience?
3: Yes, sir.
1: Well, perhaps you have contributed to the genetic makeup of that beautiful alien woman who joined you in the hot tub. That is to say, you combined genetically with her to create something that now walks and talks, maybe. Wildcard Line, you're on the air. Hello.
4: Hi, Art. How are you doing?
1: I'm okay.
4: I know.
1: Relatively.
4: This will be upstate New York, 1970.
1: Yes, sir.
4: I want to say October because it was getting on snowy kind of days, very cold, and we're all in kind of ski jackets and things like that, you know, parkas and that.
1: Yes.
4: We approached a woman who was outstanding. We knew something was extremely different about her.
1: Did she look like she had just come from a hot tub?
4: No, quite the opposite. She looked, I can tell it, I'm going to try to describe it, but I'm not going to be able to. We snapped a U-turn and followed her, and we could not believe, because there's no adjectives in the English language to describe her. She was only perfect is the closest thing you can say.
1: A definite 10.
4: No, like 100.
1: 100.
4: She had a stature. She was 5'8", 5'9", walked straight, proud,
1: yep.
4: As if she was a princess and somebody had just told her the world was just hers.
1: So good she couldn't have been a human woman.
4: Exactly. So good it was not believable. Now, she had on iridescent clothes.
1: Yeah.
4: It's cold.
1: Right.
4: And you could almost swear you could see through the clothes. They were that thin, but they were like mother of pearl color, like mostly white, but some little colors in it.
1: Damn near see-through, though.
4: But we thought, you know, being young men, we thought we could see through it, but you couldn't.
1: Yeah.
4: All right. Now, we weren't the only ones that saw her. She stopped traffic in both directions. Guys were getting out of cars.
1: Well, all right. Great. How do you, what leads you to believe that she really wasn't a human woman, other than she
4: all
1: was?
4: All I can say is, if you saw her and what she was wearing and how, like, the coldness did not bother her, she was like walking down the street on a summer day.
1: I mean, more shocking than seeing Cher coming down the street.
4: More shocking than seeing Marilyn Monroe come down the road naked.
1: Okay.
4: It was definitely unbelievable. That's what I'm trying to explain.
1: All of this does seem to revolve around the reproductive cycle.
4: I could tell you another encounter that's very bad.
1: Well, no, having heard, number one, I'm not really inclined, but I appreciate your call. And we'll save number
4: two.
1: Yeah, well, thank you very much. We'll save number two for a future program after January 1st. East of the Rockies, you're on the air. Good morning.
5: Good morning, Art. How are you?
1: I'm okay, sir.
5: Wonderful. I first spoke to you about 5 years ago in 97,
1: right,
5: when you needed corroboration on the lights over Phoenix.
1: Oh, yes. Oh, my.
5: Okay, I sent you an email just a few ago. At artbeltmindspring.com.
1: Right.
5: And in it detailed the events that happened after the lights were forced from the sky?
1: Well, I think most all of this audience knows about the Phoenix Lights affair, and affair is the right word for it. Boy, what a happening. What goes beyond what we know, sir, that you know?
5: Well, beyond what you know is I was an airman assigned to the Security Police Squadron at Luke Air Force Base,
1: mm-hmm.
5: and I was given the task of guarding what they brought in that night.
1: Oh,
5: and
1: my.
5: From what I saw, it was very sinister. It was not at all what I would depict as friendly.
1: Describe what you saw, as best you're able.
5: Well, without violating any national security agreements that I've since signed.
1: Really?
5: Yes. Anytime there's an incident, you must sign this, and you can never speak of certain things.
1: Okay. Tell us as much as you feel you can.
5: Basically, the craft that they brought in was, to the best of my ability, I could describe it as being like an oblong pear-shaped craft that was completely enshrouded in like a skin, a translucent type of skin.
1: All right.
5: Looking back on that, it was very odd because there was a weird harmonics that came off this particular craft. When they parked the craft in what's known as a hardened aircraft shelter, or a HAZ, the HAZ is protected by three things. It has a lead shield to protect against radiation,
1: mm-hmm.
5: and there's a two-stage entry, meaning to get to the aircraft, you have to go through like an airlock-type entry.
1: Right.
5: It's shrouded by two heavy, very heavy lead doors. I was one of the airmen on duty that night, and I happened to be posted out there when they brought this in. The thing that makes it look most sinister, though, was the fact that it was a very, very dark aircraft. By dark, I mean the shape, the ominous feeling that came from it, the fact that, you know, members of the Air Force had just brought this thing in, and it was being widely reported in the news media. And, of course, you know, because you got the blanket denials.
1: Oh, yes.
5: And I broke my silence 5 years ago to tell you those denials were false. And not to say that I believe in the paranoia hype and the men in black and people chasing me, but...
1: Well, you know what they brought in.
5: Correct. I had the pleasure of seeing that.
1: Do you have any idea what became of this craft or whether there were any occupants that were discovered?
5: There were three occupants that were in the craft.
1: Oh.
5: The only thing that I know was that we had a ambulance that backed up to the hardened aircraft shelter, and three bodies were put aboard and taken very quickly away.
1: Bodies?
5: Correct.
1: Implying already, assuming Earth temperature. In other words, dead.
5: I'm assuming they were either not living or they were very close to critical. Because what little does not know is there was indeed a crash that night, and that's about as much as I can say.
1: Well, that's already enough to get you a trip to Leavenworth. I mean, if they could really figure out who you are, if what you're telling me really is true. I mean, you do realize all that, right?
5: Mr. Bell, I do. I've listened to your show since that night, and I'm sure you've probably heard the wild, far-out story for which I've heard quite a few tonight. But I can assure you, this is the truth. And I wouldn't be risking my freedom if the public didn't have a right to know this.
1: All right. One of the core question that I've been trying to answer through the night, you can take a crack at it, too. I mean, it really is a doggone important question. Whatever these things are, wherever they're from, and for whatever reason they're here, I need to know, want to know, whether you think you have a strong sense that they're benign or malevolent or what do you think they are? What are their intentions toward us? Nothing is more important than
5: well,
1: that.
5: To be strictly honest with you, the feeling I got was very ominous, very dark, foreboding.
1: You don't think that was just because you were scared? I mean, you were in a situation that you were very unfamiliar with, and that breeds fear.
5: I've been on frontline battle lines before, and I didn't feel the way I felt that night.
1: Okay.
5: It was just an innate sense like... I want to say my gut feeling was saying, okay, this is a very, very bad thing.
1: So you're telling us all an awful lot more happened the night of the Phoenix Lights than just the lights.
5: Correct.
1: I appreciate your calling. I appreciate your telling us the story, and I would appreciate a follow-up at my email address, which you know, artbell@mindspring.com. West of the Rockies, you're on the air. Hello.
6: Hello, Art.
1: Yes, sir.
6: I was just calling to say that I hope that, you know, you just came out with this new product line. You got to come out with the Gray Away.
1: Yeah?
6: We need it.
1: You do, huh?
6: Yeah, when you come in as close to contact with the aliens as people like Eric Cartman, you got to have the Gray Away.
1: Yeah, I remember what kind of contact Eric had. I think we all do. Sorry, sir. I watch a lot of South Park. First time caller line, you're on the air. Hello.
7: Yes. I was just calling about that I seen something, I guess it was probably about 3 weeks ago.
1: You saw something 3 weeks ago?
7: Yeah, something 3 weeks ago. I was in my backyard, and I was bent over to mess around in the garden. And what gave me idea to call, somebody had called earlier about a pig-looking object or whatever.
1: Yeah, that came out of a sewer. With a sort of a human face. It was an ugly sounding little creature. That struck a bell with you?
7: Yes.
1: Because why?
8: West of the Rockies, call toll free 1-800-618-8255.
1: Interesting. Wild card line, you're on the air. Hello.
9: Hello, let me turn on my radio.
1: Yes, sir. We don't have a lot of time. Where are you calling from?
9: California.
1: Okay.
9: Yeah, it's a wild night. Jesus. It's sort of strange that there's a lot of people that have had experiences with UFOs and subconsciously been given information in their mind. It's weird. A lot of these people who claim to be psychics or whatever have been, you know, experienced by these so-called aliens or whatever they are. But I'll briefly make this real quick. I've known about particular aspects of what's going on with the Middle Eastern war.
1: Yes.
9: And it's much bigger than what most people really realize. That it's so big that just before this war breaks out, like back in the first Desert Storm war.
1: Does this have to do with contact with aliens? Out of curiosity.
9: There was something a long time ago that crash landed in Iraq.
1: In Iraq?
9: Yeah.
1: Really? In Iraq?
9: Our government's been trying to get possession.
1: And you think we are well aware of that, and that this war is over possession of some sort of alien artifact?
9: That's right. It's been hidden.
1: Well, there's a new one.
9: Yeah, but
1: It does to some people seem like our president wants war to the degree that he is looking for any sort of a pretext to begin it.
9: Yeah, that's right. They have a lot of people who have been monitoring that area because something crashed in that general vicinity a while back.
1: How sure of this are you?
9: I've heard the rumors from other military people out there. It's such a big project. Watch this.
1: Other military people. Are you military?
9: I've worked around a specific military people. I can't get into detail about that.
1: Well, I don't need detail, but you're really seriously proposing that we all believe the reason we're about to have a war with Iraq is because we want some sort of alien artifact that's in Iraq.
9: We're worried about them reversing some of the technology and becoming a dominant power. But to show you something that is seriously what's going on, watch, this is really amazing. They're going to, last time the war, they wanted, because of Kennedy, the Vietnam War, how people protested, there's a gigantic global project to keep people from fighting the war effort. Back when we first initiated it the first time, Desert Storm, we had a mass, it was basically a psyop, a mind control project with spraying chemicals. You remember the malathion spraying that was going on?
1: Yes.
9: Okay, they're going to institute in the news pretty soon. They're going to start saying that med flies have just encountered different spots of the United States, and they're going to start spraying again. That spraying was a cover for a psyop on a two-part mind control project to keep us from protesting the war.
1: All right. Listen, I've got to go. I'm sorry. That is all the time we've got until tomorrow night, when, again, we'll take this subject up. But we'll have a pretty interesting guy with us, Dr. David Jacobs.

0: 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And now, back to Art Bell.
1: In the meantime, I'm taking a lot of time off and, you know, doing things that people who get time off do. At least I will be shortly, as soon as the summer heat leaves the desert. Now, I've got a pretty cool announcement coming up for you about a kind of a secret website that I'm going to introduce you to. So I want you to get a pencil and a paper. Get ready to write it down. In the meantime, tonight's webcam photograph, I should let you know that both of the new Bells, Tower Bell, our little bird, and Dusty Bell, are both doing swimmingly. Now, Tower is a little bird that fell out of a nest up in my tower at about 80 feet, and this little run of a bird fell down and was in shock and would have died, so we rescued it and got a cage, and now the bird is growing up in a house with four cats, one of which is brand new, Dusty. Now, Dusty, you see that photograph, that glad box there? We have spent, I don't know how much on cat toys, but that happens to be Dusty's, by far, Dusty's favorite toy. Dusty is about to grow out of it. And you can see that picture taken, I think, day before yesterday. You can see Dusty has grown to the point where she can barely fit in, but she still wiggles into that box, and it's her favorite toy, and it cost what? Just about nothing. Absolutely nothing. All right, here comes my announcement. Now, as many of you know, because I have talked about it over the years, I'm an amateur ham radio operator, and I thought as a way to get people interested in amateur radio, something we very much need to do these days, we would introduce you to how it sounds. So what I did was I took a transceiver and put it at KNYE, and then I put an antenna about 100 feet up on the tower, and then I took the output of that transceiver and I streamed it on the web so that you can actually listen to the frequency that I operate on during the week. You know, frequently late at night. I'm never going to change. I'm a night owl. So anyway, I found this wonderful guy named Bob who runs a site called smeter.net. Now, that is www. The letter S and then meter, meter.net. www.smeter.net. And Bob takes the output of my stream and then streams it out to the rest of the world. Now, there are about 100 current slots available, or slightly more, and people can actually listen to the frequency that I operate on with a whole group, a whole spectrum of people from... There's very interesting people on there, ranging from people who are physicists and ham radio operators as well, to teachers, to school bus drivers, to you name it. I mean, there's just, you know, a whole spectrum. And then there's some bad guys, too. And so it's a wild, woolly, anything-goes kind of frequency, kind of like this one, the one you're listening to right now. Anyway, I thought I would open it up and give everybody an idea of what ham radio sounded like. Now, Bob runs this wonderful site that streams not just my receiver located here in Pahrump, Nevada, but several others as well, and it allows you to sort of listen into the world of shortwave, and we think in that way you may sort of build an interest and then eventually want to be on there yourself. So once again, it is www.s, the letter S, and then meter, meter.net, www.smeter.net. And I'll mention that again as the show continues. But most nights, most days, matter of fact, actually what we do is we record the period between 8 o'clock at night and 4 o'clock in the morning Pacific time. Then we play it back twice, covering the 24 hours of the day. And that can be heard on what's called the Pahrump receiver. That one I built down at the radio station, KNYE-FM, our alma mater, wonderful little radio station here in Pahrump, Nevada, on 95.1, plug, plug, plug. So, by all means, pick a time, and if it's full, just wait. You'll be able to get in later. There's only about 100 people going to be able to get in there at any given time, and I know they're going to get rushed. Very quickly, I do have another surprise coming up. In fact, let me read this to you, and we'll cover the news. JC, how many of you know of the fellow named JC? I think this is real because I got an email from somebody calling themselves Edna Pringle. And I don't know who Edna is. Edna is, it may be JC's biblical, partner, or I don't know. But I've had these before, and it reads real. It says, JC demands his time. It's been almost 10 years. That's YEERS. Since you let him talk to the audience, how dareth you? JC will grant you. Get that. JC will grant you 1 hour to discuss his views on the new revelation. The spelling here. The war on media porn. Glonal, GLONAL. Glonal warming and hell heating up. Hell and how people will be eaten by the devil. I wonder if he means eaten or beaten. Eaten by the devil over. ABD over. The Canadian Declaration of War on American Values. Degenerate authors. The truth about George Norrie. Evil cats. And the Antichrist will be named. Do you have the guts, Bell? See, then there's one more here. Mr. Bell, we have sent you the phone number. This is a clamp safe house, whatever in the hell that is. JC will be down from his mountain compound to take the call. Do not harass this number. Do not give it, GIB, give it out to telemarketers, or even worse, George Norrie or Mike Siegel. JC want full honors as guest. You will play our national anthem, and darn it, stand up. Be warned. JC says that he has tried to be kind, tried to be nice all these years, softly tried to, oh, please, softly tried to ply you away from sin and destroying America. Well, Bell, no more Mr. Nice Guy. JC knows we're going to do this the hard way. So be ready for spiritual combat. The gloves come off. When, Bell? When? So, unless I lost the number, the paper with the number on it. I got it. I'll try that here in a minute. In the news, Sunnis warn against constitutional draft, Baghdad, Iraq, a day before the deadline for the new constitution. Sunni Arabs appealed Sunday to the U.S. and UN to prevent Shiites and Kurds from pushing through a draft, a parliament without their consent, warning that if they do, it's only going to worsen the crisis in Iraq. Leaders of the Sunni, Arab, Shiite, and Kurdish factions planned final talks on Monday, according to the officials of all three of those groups. Said one, I'm not optimistic at all. So we'll see what happens there. Senator, actually, this is pretty interesting. A Republican senator that I very, very, very much, I frankly, have loved to have seen him become president. McCain is warning that Iraq is starting to look awful, an awful lot like Vietnam. And I guess we were all wondering when somebody of substance would stand up and say that. Also, he said that, well, actually, the senator took a trip up to Alaska and came back with the impression that it's melting. And he says, anyone doubting the effects of human activity on global climate change ought to talk to the people of Alaska and the Yukon, said McCain yesterday. Fresh from a trip to Barrow, America's northernmost city, the Arizona senator said anecdotes from Alaskans and residents of the Yukon Territory confirm scientific evidence of global warming. We are convinced, this is a quote, that the overwhelming scientific evidence indicates that climate change is taking place and human activities play a very large role. End quote. That is Senator McCain. In a moment, if this is real, if Edna Pringle's communique to me is real, JC is just around the corner.

0: It probably has been 10 years since I granted JC the honor of, spending an hour or so with the audience, so it appears to be real. Guess who, JC?
1: It is I, JC, Webster III, and you did not introduce me correctly, Mr. Bale. As usual, you are disrespecting me.
0: There was nothing at all.
1: Insultation!
0: Insultation, there's nothing in this communique about the way you should be introduced.
1: I should be introduced as the bringer of the new revelation, God's 10-star general in the war against media pornography.
0: Okay, well, let's find out exactly what this new revelation is. What do you mean?
1: God is angry. That is the new revelation. He has been given to me to bring forth in the fight against media pornography, because, you see, what has happened to our country, this God built this nation as his house, and his house has been overrun with media pornographers, degenerates. When our founding fathers fled those crazies in Europe because they wanted to get away from their decadent evil ways, they came here and God built a place in the wilderness for them, and his house has been overrun, and God, he tried to send his son. He tried to give us an easy way out.
0: JC,
1: he tried to help us.
0: JC, obviously you and Edna have a computer, or you could not have sent me this demand, right? You have a computer.
1: We have access, and that's another thing I want to talk about.
0: Well, now, before you get off on that, look, JC, if you have a computer, that means that you get all kinds of email with porn in it,
1: yes,
0: right?
1: Yes, and that's what I want to talk about, is your filthy listeners have been sending so much filthy pornography.
0: My listeners have been?
1: Yes, yes.
0: Really?
1: Yes, they have.
0: I recall that we published on the website several years ago a couple of email communiques from Edna Pringle.
1: I was surprised you had the guts to put the new commandments on your website. And we are still getting pornography.
0: Is Edna Pringle your biblical mate?
1: No, she is not my mate. How dare you?
0: Well, you didn't explain then. In what relationship to you is Edna Pringle?
1: A servant. A woman in her place who knows where her place is, and that is at the feet of the man who is bringing down the new revolution. She is at the feet of the general for God's war on pornography.
0: Is Edna listening to all of this right now?
1: No, I am angry at Edna.
0: For?
1: Because I'm not going to get into the details, but she seems to think that she wants to go off and find another man, and she has been questioning me.
0: What in heaven's name could have brought her to a decision like that? A warm, caring person like yourself.
1: I know exactly who is doing it, and it's the devil.
0: It's the devil.
1: And about the pornography, and I don't want people sending pornography to her anymore because you're corrupting her. So we have a new... If your listeners want to send... You want to send filth and talk to me, they can talk to my cousin. And we have a new email, and it's boilingpitsofsewage@yahoo.com. 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
0: Boilingpitsofsewage@yahoo.com. Is that a real address, or are you putting us on?
1: That, I am not a liar. Don't you call me a liar, Mr.
0: Well,
1: Bell.
0: I asked if you were putting us on.
1: You call me a liar.
0: Well, I'm sorry you take it that way. Boiling pits of sewage.
1: Boiling pits of sewage. Because that is where all the media pornographers are going to go. They're going to be tossed into the boiling pits of sewage. And they're going to have a body of excrement. And they'll be covered in red-hot excrement for all eternity.
0: Yes, yes. Look, global warming. G-L-O-N-A-L warming.
1: Global warming.
0: Global warming. Well, Edna wrote this.
1: Well, that's right, because I do not encourage my followers or anybody
0: to get into
1: book learning. Book learning is evil.
0: Perhaps you wrote this.
1: I tell her what to write.
0: Yeah, it has the sound of JC to it.
1: Listen, I will not touch a computer.
0: Let me hear you spell global warming.
1: I am not going to do what you tell me to do. This is not a spelling bee, Mr. Bell. Spiritual combat.
0: Global warming is a very important topic to me, so let's hear it. What exactly...
1: Let me tell you. Global warming, because...
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0: 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And now, Art Bell.
1: Would you burn books?
2: I burn. We just had a book burning. We just had to burn the newest Harry Potter book because it's attacking and killing Christians.
1: You burned a Harry Potter book?
2: I didn't just burn them, Mr. Bell. I took holy sticks of dynamite and blew them up. And it's a compound.
1: That means you had to buy them first, didn't you?
2: Mr. Bell,
1: yes.
2: We confiscate them. And it's better that we buy them so that we keep them out of the hands of children
1: yes.
2: who are going to be turned to the devil by Harry Potter.
1: So you believe, then, that the particularly evil cell of souls are burning at an ever hotter rate, causing some of the heat to irradiate around the world into the atmosphere, and that's why it's getting warmer.
2: The throbbing heat of hell is radiating out, and people can feel it. And that's why volcanoes are going off. And that's why
1: makes
2: the hot spots you're talking about are going off, and tsunamis and earthquakes and plagues and floods and fires. It's because those evil, corrupted souls that the devil wants so badly. It's the filthier the sinner, the hotter the burn.
1: Why, JC, do you think that I am personally involved with the devil? I've always wondered about
2: that. Mr. Bell,
1: yes?
2: You are simply the most dangerous man in America.
1: And in what way?
2: You have created an intellectual tower of Babel with your radio program. I want you to take a listen to me. Do you know of a man named Stuart McBurney?
1: No.
2: Does that name ring a bell to you?
1: It does not.
2: Of course it wouldn't, because he was the voice of American Americanism. For years, he held the line against the Soviet Union. He was the greatest radio man ever. And you are on sacred ground, which is talk radio. This is the realm of the conservatives. We have been using talk radio to take back America from the hippie degenerate no-goods that have corrupted and degenerated our society over time.
1: Then you actually consider yourself to be a right-wing talk show host.
2: I should have my own show, and
1: I will have
2: my own show,
1: really?
2: And that is in the works, Mr. Bell.
1: I can well imagine it might be. Do you really think you could keep up this phony baloney act for that long?
2: Excuse me? You dare accuse me? You are the one with baloney, Mr. Bell.
1: Do you really think you could keep up this act like that?
2: This is not an act, Mr. Bell. This is the anointing brought forth unto me from God.
1: You really feel all of this comes to you directly from God and not the devil?
2: There you go, revealing your true self. I am not being influenced by the devil, Mr. Bell. You are the one creating the intellectual tower of Babel.
3: Your voice, JC, has a certain tone to it that we all wonder about.
2: I want everyone out there in the audience right now to listen to this. This is the true voice of the man that you have been listening to for these years. He is the one trying to drag your soul down to Satan so that you will be thrown into the boiling pits of sewage, skinned alive, dipped in salt, and eaten and devoured over and over again.
1: Dipped in salt?
2: Dipped in salt, Mr. Bell.
1: What does salt have to do with it?
2: Because it burns!
1: Oh, I see. That's after you get scratches in the pit of sewage. And
2: after the devil sticks you with his pitchfork over and over and over again.
1: Mm. And, well, you say here people are going to be eaten by... Did you mean eaten or beaten by the devil?
2: Eaten, both. The devil is going to eat your body up, and he's going to take it and eat it up, and then you're going to be excreted out.
1: Give me that sound again, please.
2: What sound?
1: That eating sound.
2: No, I don't have to do what you say.
1: Come on.
2: Mr. Bell, you're trying to get me off my message.
1: That's not hard, JC.
2: And my message, I am trying to save America from the utter destruction of the satanic Soviet Union.
1: So the Soviet Union doesn't exist anymore, buddy.
2: Yes, it does.
1: No,
2: that's
1: it doesn't.
2: A lie
1: it
2: that
1: crumbled.
2: You and your friends in the media love to perpetrate.
1: The Soviet Union crumbled, JC. You know that. I know you know it.
2: That is a lie, Mr. Bell. It is a deception from the devil. The devil's deception.
1: Everything bad is from the devil, isn't it, JC?
2: Everything is from
1: You know
2: the
1: what
2: devil.
1: I think? You're consumed by the devil.
2: I am not consumed by the devil, and I am insulted that you would even insinuate such things. You disrespect me continually.
1: You know, a lot of people are curious, JC, what part of the country are you from? Where do you originate from?
2: I am not going to disclose my secret location.
1: Just
2: God will reveal to those who are faithful to come calling to our new ground.
1: How can all these people come if they don't know where you are?
2: God's going to tell them.

0: cute little furry cats. They're beautiful. Look,
1: cats are demonic creatures, Mr. Bill.
0: Say what?
1: They are lycanthropes, demons in disguise.
0: They are not.
1: Yes, they are.
0: They are the sweetest little fur balls you'll ever want to meet.
1: They're evil.
0: No. If you think cats are evil, JC, then let me tell you, brother.
2: You're evil.
1: Cats are evil because they steal souls, and they are the familiars of Satanists. Now, let me tell you, you're still disrespecting me. You're not allowing me to make my points about media pornography. And
0: was evil cats.
1: Cat, yes. Devil cats. Demons. They hide themselves in the appearance of what they look there. They try to look like these innocent, furry little things, but they're really demons. And they really are. They're evil. You look at their eyes, and they look at you, and they just want to devour you, and they want to steal your soul. I've got one cat right now on my compound that I've been chasing for the better part of a year.
0: You know what? I think you're overly sensitive on this whole pornography issue. Now, maybe it would be true, JC, that you, in your idle time, look at what?
1: I review all manner of...
0: I knew it.
1: Bill, you are trying to insinuate that I would enjoy media pornography. I have to review a Larry Flynn magazine, I do not enjoy it one bit. I have to know the enemy, and I'm going to tell you, there's more to media pornography than dirty pictures of naked people. I'm going to make a point here right now because you need to hear this.
0: And every moment that you see it wounds your soul, JC, right?
1: It can't harm me because I'm praying against it. God has charged me with this work. God has charged and given me the energy, the power. God, when
0: so it's like you're praying against it, but you're looking at it going, oh yeah,
1: how
0: right?
1: Dare you.
0: Yeah.
1: Your program,
0: the vomitorium
1: of ideas in your program makes me sick. To insinuate that I would sit there and enjoy it makes me sick. Draws millions of men out of church, and that's football. And I'm going to tell you exactly how evil
0: football is. What is wrong with
1: football? Football is a homosexual ritual.
0: Oh, for God's sake.
1: Let me tell you why. Because anytime you've got a man who's putting his hands on the backside of another man like that, and what that is a simulation of the homosexual consummation, and the ball, the football represents the birth. It's a mockery of birth. It represents the homosexual self, which is then given to the quarterback, who is usually the best-looking one on the team, and he takes that. He takes that homosexual self, and he looks out among the field of other men who will receive and take his homosexuality, and he sends it to him, and with the intention of taking it into sacred ground, the sacred space of America and the family and values.
0: Now, America has taken a more tolerant attitude toward homosexuality, certainly in the last few decades.
1: Unfortunately, guys trying to turn straight guys queer.
0: And you don't join in on that, I take it.
1: I hate homosexuals. Is that clear?
0: All right, yeah, it's clear. First time caller line, you're on the air with JC.
3: Hello, is this me?
0: Yeah, that's only you know that for sure, but it really sounds like you, yes.
3: Good deal. I appreciate taking my call, Art.
0: Yeah, where are you?
3: This is Adam from Decatur, Illinois.
0: And why in God's name are you calling JC?
3: Well, I wanted to tell him I really appreciate him coming on the air, and I enjoy a good laugh every once in a while, and I was wanting to ask him.
1: A good laugh? What are you, are you laughing at the new revelation? You laugh at God? Listen to me, you degenerate. You have no right
3: laughing
1: to laugh at God.
3: I was laughing at the whole thing, and I wanted to know if you came on the air for an interview or a comedy.
0: Yeah, has it occurred to you, JC, that some people just think this is funny? They think you're a total put-on. Maybe you are.
1: No, because they don't want to believe in the truth and the light and the love of the Lord. I'm bringing love. I'm bringing salvation.
0: Then why do you scream? Then why scream?
1: Why scream? Because you have to scream in order to get people to listen. Sometimes you got to break a few eggs to make an omelet. And that's another thing I want to talk about is the
0: omelets?
1: Food porn.
0: Food porn.
1: Yes,
0: food?
1: The gluttony. I've touched on that before.
0: Food porn?
1: Yes.
0: What's food porn?
1: Food porn, the cooking shows where they make food look so delicious and make you want to eat. Gluttony is also a sin, Mr. Bill.
0: Isn't this a basic human
1: this is the same thing
0: need?
1: People need to eat, but they don't need to be fatsos. And listen.
3: Am I still on the air?
0: Yeah, you're on the air.
1: Why don't you get him off the air
3: so
1: I can make a point?
3: I'm going to get off the air, and I appreciate it.
0: All right. Have a good morning, caller. Thank you. Make a point. Any point.
1: This is where the satanic Soviet empire has this elaborate plan, and what they are trying to do is the pornography and indulgence. It's more than just dirty naked pictures of people doing dirty naked things. It is also food, because listen, people, like they say, I was born gay. That's what they say. I'm gay. I'm born gay, and that's the way I am, so I have to be that way.
0: You don't believe that?
1: And I don't. I'll tell you, the only person that was born gay.
0: I guess this means you're not in favor of gay marriage.
1: Absolutely not in favor of gay marriage. Uh-huh. That is why Canada has declared war on the United States with the recently they are allowing gays to get married in Canada, and that's the subversive that's the evil subversiveness of the Canadian, which is because they can look like you and me.
0: And that constitutes war.
1: A declaration of war on America and America's family values, because they know that the majority of Americans do not support gay marriage, they do not support homosexuality, they don't want them in their communities, they don't want them in their churches, they don't want them in their schools, they don't want them in the nation.
0: Wildcard
1: doesn't want them.
0: Wildcard line, you're on the air with JC.
2: Hey, JC. Oh, I'm sorry. Hey, Art. It's Tim from LA.
0: Yes.
1: Address me as JC Webster the Third, God's General.
2: Okay. Hey, JC, I know you're for book burning, but does this include, like, burning the Bible? Because you can't spell global
1: Why
2: warming.
1: Why would I burn the Bible?
2: It seems like you're not doing
1: job. You're an idiot. Shut up.
2: Oh, you shut up, you idiot. Hey, Art.
1: Shut your mouth. Saying I would burn the Bible.
2: And I know we're
0: you're right. He couldn't spell global warming.
1: Art. Less book burning, more book burning.
2: Art.
1: I burn books by like
2: I know where JC's headquarters
1: of Clive Baker and Stephen King.
0: Hold on, JC. You know where JC's what?
2: I know where his countdown is.
0: His what?
1: Well, then you just
2: countdown.
1: Come on, buddy. Come on down to the compound.
2: It's in Hell,
1: come
2: Norway.
1: On down. You come
0: all right.
1: on
2: Hell, Norway.
0: All right.
1: Let me wait for you.
0: Go on down and see JC.
1: Come on down.
0: You see how JC would like, how people would like to meet you, JC?
1: Come on down.
0: They want to be in your presence.
1: You come on down to the compound. God reveals a location to you, you bring it.
0: Yeah, okay. East of the Rockies, you're on the air with JC.
4: Yeah, that would be me.
0: That's you.
1: Oh.
4: Okay. I hope this is a joke because
0: I'll
4: tell you, if this guy's on the level, he's scary, okay?
0: Yeah, see, a lot of people
1: who worship Satan,
0: you scare more people than Ned Dames.
4: Instead of burning them, you know,
1: you
4: need to learn vocabulary.
0: Hold on, JC, let her speak.
4: The guy's just outrageously nuts, and in a world where we have all kinds of stuff that are going wrong, all that energy being stupid. Come on.
1: Don't you call me stupid, woman.
4: Get a point,
1: I'll tell you
4: get a
1: what
4: point,
1: stupid
4: man.
1: Is you
4: hey,
1: speaking, you trying to have the right to
0: now let JC. Hold it. Let JC respond.
4: Okay.
0: You know.
1: No hussy.
0: No, don't call names. So, JC.
1: I call them as I see them.
0: You call them as you see them. Well. Is that it? Is that as good as it going to get? I mean, I know you have certain feelings about where women ought to be. Okay.
4: Let her speak.
0: Yeah, go right ahead,
1: granted.
0: Young lady.
4: You need to get back in your time machine, go back to the Dark Ages where you belong, sir.
1: No, we need to
4: You're
1: bring America
4: scary.
1: Back.
4: You
1: we
4: are
1: We need
4: scary.
1: To bring America
4: because,
1: back
4: Because you know what,
1: the
4: unfortunately, there are some
1: time.
4: People out here that are going to take you seriously.
1: We need to bring America back good because we need,
4: we need to bring America
1: correct.
4: Back. America was stolen from the Indians to begin with, sir,
1: no,
4: who
1: it,
4: were slaughtered wholesale
1: Clint.
4: To steal this country.
1: Clint
4: okay?
0: All right, let him respond. America was originally stolen from the Indians, is what she said.
1: Well, that's a bold-faced lie, because it was stolen from God by the devil's people. The red man. Who's red? The devil.
4: I've had enough.
0: Okay, all right. Thank you very much. Have a good morning.
1: Goodbye.
0: West of the Rockies, your turn with JC.
5: JC.
0: JC.
5: Hello.
1: Yes, I'm here.
5: Yes, Art. This is Jason calling from Canada.
0: Yes, Jason.
5: And I would really like to know what JC's problem is with Art.
0: Yeah, well, he's had a problem with me for
1: he's
0: years
1: the
0: and years
1: mouthpiece.
0: And years.
5: I don't think he is.
0: That's what he calls
1: is
0: me.
1: He's the devil's mouthpiece.
5: I don't
1: said
5: think
1: it from
5: so.
1: Day
5: JC,
1: one.
5: I think you need to get your head checked out.
1: I
5: Mr.
1: Think
5: Art Bell is
1: a
5: Canadian.
1: Very
5: wonderful
1: I don't
5: man.
1: Have to do a damn
5: loves
1: thing.
5: Cats.
1: You
5: I love cats. And
1: yeah, I bet
5: you, know,
1: you do.
5: Pardon me?
1: I bet you do.
5: I do. They're a wonderful, wonderful creatures.
1: You degenerate Canadian.
0: Yeah.
1: I don't like degenerate Canadians.
5: Anyway, I just wanted to call in and say that JC there, you know, God doesn't come to those who uninvited. If you seek him, he will come to you.
0: You hear that, JC?
1: I don't need a degenerate, filthy,
5: believe?
1: European, decadent Canadian to tell me how God's going to seek
5: problem.
1: People out.
0: All right, well, you're not going anywhere further with that caller. Thank you very much. And
1: I want more
6: why would
1: people
6: you call
1: agree
6: me? Why, JC, would you call me the devil's mouthpiece?
1: You are the devil's mouthpiece.
6: No,
1: Balin.
6: No.
1: Listen to him. He's revealing his true voice.
6: You've heard this sound many times, haven't you, late at night in your bed, J.C.?
1: This is the true voice of our
6: Balin,
1: everybody. You better listen good.
6: You've heard this sound before, J.C.
1: I have heard this
6: sound before. Late at night.
1: And no, when you're in my bushes. That's why you're taking more time off, so you can spend more Sundays out in the bushes. I don't have time to spend every other Sunday chasing you around.
0: Yeah. International Line, you're on the air with J.C.
7: Good evening, Art.
0: Good evening.
7: Long time listener, and boy, I hate to admit it, but even with JC here, I'm glad I called.
0: Glad to have you.
7: Okay, JC, I got a question for you here. You ready?
1: I was born ready.
7: Okay. So you think cats are demonic? Okay.
1: I know they're demonic. Don't
7: okay,
1: tell me that.
7: And I respect your judgment, and I'd like to know, got a little poodle, an apricot poodle, and, you know, I've seen her doing things that are a little off kilter, and I'm wondering if you know about poodles.
1: Let me ask you about your poodle, because you sound a little funny. Are you going to marry your poodle, since homosexuals can marry each other? Would you be interested in marrying your poodle? Because you sound like that kind of guy.
7: I'm...
1: A degenerate!
7: A degenerate? No, I want to know.
1: What
7: do you feel
1: are you calling
7: are poodles
1: from?
7: Demonic?
0: Yeah, he just simply wants to know if poodles are demonic like cats, Daisy.
1: Poodles? Yes, they are, because they're French.
7: Okay.
0: There you go, caller.
7: Thanks, JC.
0: Yeah.
7: You have a good night.
1: Be gone.
0: And, all right, take care.
1: Another thing, Mr. Bell, about Nori. You haven't let me breach the topic of Nori.
0: Yeah, oh, that's right. You were going to say something about George
1: Nori. I was
0: going
1: to give you the truth. I told you this a couple years ago how he was stealing money from you.
0: How he what?
1: He stole money from you.
0: George Nori did?
1: He stole money, $20 from your wallet. You wonder what happened to it. I revealed it. God's revelation to me. And I'll tell you what, you don't tell him about George Nori's criminal past in the underworld.
0: Yeah, well, that's pretty good, because George Nori's never been anywhere near my wallet. He's never actually been
1: Maloney
0: in
1: Maloney, Bell, I know you're all at the compound there
0: I,
1: together.
0: I really? All at the compound together?
1: I think not.
0: You really do have a twisted little mind, you know, and I think it comes from looking at too much of that which you decry.
1: I will not even let you insultate me that way.
0: Insultate me. Where do you get these words? You wrote this, not Edna. East of the Rockies, you're on there with JC.
8: Good evening, gentlemen.
0: Good evening.
8: JC, you're doing God's own work.
1: she has got demonic laughter.
0: Yeah, and that laughter is not laughing with you, JC.
1: Demon.
0: She's laughing.
1: I rebuke you, demon.
0: She's
1: demon
0: laughing
1: laughter.
0: At you.
1: It's the laughter of Satan.
0: There's a big difference.
1: Well, you know what?
8: Thank you so much.
1: Listen,
8: because
1: when Judgment
8: you know
1: Day comes,
8: doing.
1: I'm going to be so glad because
8: you're
1: I'm going to tell you I
8: problem.
1: Told you
8: People
1: so.
8: Like
1: I'm
8: you
1: waiting for Judgment
8: problem,
1: Day
8: and
1: so I can tell you I told
8: it.
1: You
8: We're
1: so.
0: Did you hear that? See, you didn't even hear that, JC.
1: What?
0: Quit talking
1: what?
0: And listen every now and then. She said, "She said it's not the devil that's a problem or God. It's you, JC.
8: You are such a little man.
1: Only if you're a sinner.
8: Grow up.
1: You know what?
8: Grow
1: woman,
8: up.
1: Get back in your kitchen and get off the phone.
8: Get off my back, little man.
1: Little man? Who are you calling a little man?
8: You. You're lucky I'm even calling
1: you
8: a little man.
9: Hello, JC.
1: You
9: How
1: are honored,
9: you?
1: Honored, I know. It's an honor for you.
9: Hello. Well, you know what? Do you believe in Jesus?
1: That is the stupidest question I have ever, ever heard.
0: Why
1: of course I believe in Jesus.
9: Well, why are you... He wouldn't yell like you, though, see.
1: Well, that was Jesus. This is the new revelation, and I'm doing work because you have rebuked Jesus.
0: Hold on, caller. He makes a good point. Jesus would be gentle and soft-spoken.
1: Not when he comes back. He's going to be riding with the point of the sword of Jesus for the justice of Jesus.
9: You know what? I think that, you know, in the Revelation, it talks about that in the last day there'll be doctrines of devils, and you're one of them.
0: Oh.
9: And you know what? You're so full of crap, and you should not be yelling
1: you
9: up on
1: You have a foul mouth.
9: Oh, you know what?
1: A foul mouth, flea bitten mongrel to tell me that. How dare you?
9: How dare you?
1: How dare
9: I know how to talk like you. My family came from
1: when you
9: southern.
1: Go to hell, when you go to hell, Satan's going to pull your tongue out and smack it over and over and over and over and over again with a hammer.
0: You really think he'll treat people that way?
1: Satan?
0: Yeah. I mean, this eating of them and then beating of them and eating of them.
1: That's just the beginning of Hail, Mr. Bell. He's going to poke him with his pitchfork over and over again.
0: Doesn't it bother you, JC, that I bring on the average person here, and you're getting the same thing again and again? I mean, there is this
1: because
0: thing.
1: Because you won't open the I agree with JC line, and you're keeping the people who agree with me off the air.
0: Okay, let's open the I agree with JC line at 775-727-1222. Now, I bet it doesn't even ring.
1: Well, I bet it rings off the hook, Mr. Bell. You may even have 1,000 listeners.
0: First-time caller line. You're on with JC. Hello.
10: Hi, Art. This is Nate from Massachusetts.
0: Yes, Nate.
10: Hi. I was wondering, I had a question for JC. I know he's a 10-star general.
0: Yeah. Well,
1: correct.
10: That's correct. And what does it take to join the Army was my question.
1: To join God's army, it
0: you mean
1: takes
0: JC's
1: submitting
0: army?
1: Your will.
10: Yeah, JC's army.
1: Lord
0: JC's
1: and the
0: army.
1: New revelation.
0: He wants to, all right. Here's somebody asking about joining with you.
1: Joining with me?
0: Yes.
1: Well, open your heart and pray to God. And if you're worthy, if you're sincere, God will reveal it to you on how to become a part of God's army.
0: There you have it, caller.
1: Fight against the media pornographers and the satanic Soviet Union, which it still exists. Don't let them tell you otherwise.
0: Who's the Antichrist?
1: I've not come to the point where I'm going to reveal that yet because I have not been allowed to make my point.
0: Yes, you've made your point repeatedly about internet porn and boiling pits of sewage and all the rest of the usual stuff you say.
1: Now listen, Mr. Bell, I have not been allowed to make my point
0: make
1: clearly.
0: Your damn point.
1: My point is that we need to save this nation.
0: Yes.
1: From degenerates.
0: You like the people that have been calling you?
1: Your listeners.
0: My listeners. So they're all degenerates.
1: They're all degenerates. Every single one of them. Dopers. And I was very proud of Mr. Punnett last night telling the alcoholics not to call your show anymore because most of your listeners are drunkards.
0: Did he really say that?
1: Yes, he did, and I'm proud of him. He might have hope yet, but you're brainwashing him.
0: You know, it sounds like you might be under the influence of something yourself, JC.
1: You dare accuse me of being under substances? I don't have to take this kind of abuse.
0: Well, that was JC hanging up. What a coward. What a total coward. That's all I can say. Well, there was JC. Actually, that's, you know what? That's no way for him to end a conversation and to end this hour. I've got his number. Let's call him back. let's see. I think this is right. Yeah, this is right. Here we go. Can't hang up on me like that. Oh, see, now he left it off the hook. All right, well, there you have it. That's as much as he was willing to take. And who among you listening out there right now cannot imagine that JC was indeed under the influence of something or another? He sounded rather hyper to me. How about you? He's always sounded hyper to me, and I think that probably he had at least, 10 cups of coffee, wouldn't you say? Something like that. Who worked at Martin Marietta Aerospace Division for about 10 years on weapons systems and computer-based automated test equipment. He wrote, get this, he wrote the nuclear EMP test software for the Pershing 2 missile system, worked on the Patriot, the Copperhead Tank Killer, and advanced attack helicopter systems. Charles has performed research under grant on nuclear fusion, was knighted, and received a long-term grant for his present research in robotics and artificial intelligence. He has written many technical publications and magazine articles on space, astronomy, the atmosphere, and space resource development. In addition, Charles has also appeared on several television and radio programs over the years. He's a very, very bright guy, and he's made some discoveries about Mars. In a moment, Sir Charles.

0: Sir Charles, welcome back to the program.
1: Well, thank you. A pleasure and a privilege as usual, Art.
0: Yeah, great to have you back on. You're an intelligent guy, and before we dive into the material on Mars, I want to ask a couple of questions about fields you've worked in. America's starving for energy. The pump prices are now, you know, like the top news story everywhere. It's a big deal. You worked on nuclear fusion. Nuclear fusion is one possible answer to some of our problems. So how far have we come with nuclear fusion, and is it, in fact, a possible answer to our looming crisis?
1: It is a possible answer, and there are a number of ways it's going right now. The research in high-temperature fusion, which is almost always done with magnetic fields to hold the plasma in place, has made some advances. Russia appears to be pursuing something called helium-3 fusion, which has the advantage of being very clean. It doesn't emit a lot of neutron radiation as opposed to typical hydrogen fusion.
0: Are they able to contain it?
1: Well, from what I understand, they're making some advances, but I think that's not quite as important as what it implies. You see, the biggest supply of helium-3 is on the moon.
0: Ah.
1: That would mean that they would have to go to the moon to get their fuel.
0: What, does anybody have any idea why there is so much helium-3 on the moon as opposed to Earth? I mean, supposedly, the moon was once part of Earth, many people contend, so why would it have a large amount of helium-3?
1: It's because cosmic radiation and particles from the sun and other stars land on the lunar surface and stick to the rocks and soil there.
0: So it's its origin is not with the moon, but what the moon has collected.
1: That's correct.
0: Huh. Okay, learn something every day. Why is helium-3 that much better?
1: Because when you fuse hydrogen, whatever form of hydrogen you have, typically there's a lot of energy, but also neutron radiation released. Helium-3 fuses cleanly. It doesn't give off a great deal of neutron radiation. In fact, it's referred to as aneutronic because it has such a low radiation level. So it wouldn't make the reactor containment vessels become radioactive over time, as typical hydrogen fusion vessels would. So it has a number of advantages.
0: Do we have deposits of helium-3 on Earth, or are they just very rare, or what?
1: Well, it's extremely rare on Earth because our only source of helium on Earth tends to be from gas mines. We get it from underground.
0: Right.
1: And so that helium has to be sorted out by its isotopes. Certain helium has more or less neutrons on average. And the helium that we normally deal with has an atomic mass of 4. It has 2 neutrons and 2 protons in it. So helium-3 is a little odd because it's missing a neutron. And we have to literally sort out the individual atoms of helium-3 from the bulk of helium-4 that we collect from mines underground.
0: Okay. I remember a lot of stories indicating that fusion had only been achieved for a very tiny instant. Is that still the case?
1: Actually, you know, the instants in which they have the fusion occurring are still pretty brief, but what they're doing to overcome that is they're going to be firing it very rapidly. So you will have it being done repetitively, and overall you'll get a large amount of energy on average.
0: All right. Well, one big problem, of course, with nuclear reactors now is that it ends up with the kind of stuff that's about to be stored in my backyard.
1: Right. Yes, that would be a problem. If you're using reactors that are fueled with deuterium or tritium or normal hydrogen, then that would be a problem. Over time, the reactor vessels do become radioactive, and they would have to be decommissioned and stored as waste.
0: Well, you actually had, a grant given to you to work on nuclear fusion. At the point that you finished your work, what had you concluded about its viability?
1: We discovered that there was a definite effect and that fusion did appear to be occurring in the cells. We were getting a lot more energy out than we were putting in.
0: Mm-hmm.
1: However, that has now changed gears. And, you know, we talked momentarily about sonoluminescence, where they use ultrasound to create fusion through cavitation. That was studied, but it didn't really seem to go very far. Recently, a new advance in cold fusion is they're using something called a crystal, a thermoelectric crystal, and it creates extremely intense voltage fields that can confine the protons and make them fuse.
0: Really?
1: So that looks like it's going to be a very viable method of doing it. And so far, the signature that they were looking for, the production of neutron radiation, is present, which proves the process is working.
0: Well, Sir Charles, we're approaching an absolute economic meltdown or some sort of crisis as a result of energy. I mean, everybody can see it around them now. It's no longer any sort of secret. So something like this or something else is going to have to come along to save our butts. I mean, it really is, or we're just in big trouble.
1: Well, yes. You know, it's interesting because one of the things we've often discussed is orbital solar power. And it turns out that Mitsubishi Corporation is promoting a scheme to place a microwave satellite in orbit, powered by sunlight, to beam the microwaves down into city areas and to use the beam to power cell phones and laptops and PDAs.
0: Really? What an intriguing idea. So, in other words, the energy could be spread out on Earth instead of tightly beamed to power devices, handheld devices, that sort of thing?
1: That's right.
0: What about the environmental impact of doing such a thing?
1: Well, of course, they've looked at the same problems that we've investigated, such as how it will interact with the atmosphere and other things on the ground.
0: Right.
1: And they've concluded that they can easily get it to pass through the atmosphere and have almost no effect on the environment, and that only a tuned receiver will pick up any significant amount of the power.
0: And effects on the biological organisms walking around us?
1: Well, you know, the energy levels are so minute, it appears it's not going to have any effect. And, you know, that brings in another point. I remember that just after the last show I did, you had a call from the author of Sunstroke, David Kagan.
0: That's right.
1: Yes, and he said that he was elated that somebody was actually pursuing the idea.
0: Absolutely correct, yes. David Kagan, he's kind of a friend of mine, and he wrote Sunstroke. And you know the premise of that book, right?
1: That
0: a satellite is put up to beam down energy, and that, of course, obviously, science fiction, something goes wrong. The satellite begins to wander in orbit and turn people into French fries as it goes.
1: Yes, well, what I wanted to point out, and I think he wasn't truly aware of the amount of energy involved. If you have a piece of, let's say, a steak in the microwave, or a piece of meat in the microwave, it would be barbaric to do a steak, but let's say some piece of meat.
0: Hmm.
1: You generally get an energy level of about 5 watts per square centimeter cooking the meat. There is a thin piece of perforated metal stuck in the glass window of your microwave.
0: Mm-hmm.
1: And that little piece of perforated metal blocks the signal, and you don't get cooked.
0: Right.
1: It takes very little to block that signal. Of course, you always see the signs that say, you know, users of pacemakers, stay away from the microwave. But personally, I've never seen anybody have any difficulty. I've never certainly seen anybody drop dead from having a pacemaker around the microwave.
0: I stand in front of it all the time waiting for my coffee. So,
1: well, there you go. And so that bit of metal is enough to shield you from any effects, and that's a very energetic beam. By comparison, sunlight would be about 96 milliwatts, or thousandths of a watt, per square centimeter. Far less dense, about 50 times less dense than what you're getting from microwaving a piece of meat in the microwave oven. And the microwave power beam from the power satellites would be about 23 milliwatts, one-fourth of that level.
0: So they're seriously considering launching such a satellite. That would mean, folks, that your cell phones, your PDAs and other small devices would be powered from space. In other words, no more batteries, no more batteries going dead on you in the middle of a phone call, that kind of thing, because you have no battery. That's
1: correct. That's exactly right.
0: That's incredible.
1: That's just the tip of the iceberg, you know.
0: Well, yes. And, of course, the next question is about a Kagan kind of scenario. Is it reasonable, is it economically feasible to put a spacecraft in orbit to collect sunlight and then microwave it back to Earth? The safety part of it we'll put off for a moment. Is it technically and economically feasible?
1: Absolutely, yes it is. In fact, you know, I had talked to you about Gene Myers and his efforts to put a system up for his launch system and how we were cooperating about orbital power stations.
0: Yes.
1: And he was speaking in terms of $10 billion for the project over 7 years, but that includes the development of the entire launch system. If you were simply putting up a demonstrator power satellite, you could probably do it for as low as $3 billion if you weren't using reusable hardware. So we're talking about something that's actually quite doable when you consider what it costs to build power plants or gasoline cracking plants
0: mm-hmm.
1: to produce fuel, then you're not far off. In fact, I live in Orlando, and Universal is down here, the theme park, and they spent over $3 billion on their expansion. just a few years ago.
0: Huh.
1: And that's a theme park.
0: Right.
1: So if you're looking at $3 billion and you look at a theme park or an orbital power system, you know, the choice is clear if you're trying to make money on energy where you're going
0: all right,
1: to go.
0: All right. Give me a few figures. I would be very interested to know, for example, how much power an orbital station could collect. And then I'd be also very interested in how much it could actually deliver. In other words, the efficiency of the transfer.
1: Okay. If you had a station, and typically they quote one the size of Manhattan Island, it would collect roughly enough to be equivalent to about 120 large power plants. And
0: holy
1: by the time
0: smokes.
1: You converted it to electrical power and beamed it to the ground in the form of microwaves,
0: yes.
1: You could collect between 30 and 60 billion watts, depending on your efficiency. So you could replace between 30 and 60 power plants at the bottom line.
0: My God. And you think
1: and
0: this could be done for how much money?
1: I believe the first setup could be done in orbit and flying for roughly $3 billion.
0: $3 billion. That would be a demonstrator craft.
1: That's correct, but understand that once it's up there, it provides the economic impetus to complete the system, to build more of them. And once you've got money coming in, people are going to sign on. Anybody who sees an opportunity like this will invest in it.
0: Perhaps.
1: We could replace 85% of our fuel consumption if we went to orbital solar power.
0: Do we have the do we have collectors that are efficient enough now and would withstand the environment of space for a long period of time?
1: Well, it depends on the design. There are two competing designs right now. Solar cells or photovoltaics that convert sunlight directly into electricity
0: Right. Actually
1: are a little delicate and a little expensive to make, and they have a limited lifespan. They have about a 20% conversion efficiency.
0: Huh.
1: So in my mind, solar cells really wouldn't be your best bet. If you went to a mechanical system where you actually had steam boilers, collected the sunlight with reflectors and lenses,
0: and actually
1: water,
0: made steam in space,
1: right,
0: in boilers.
1: And run it through a turbine, that's correct. And you can get about 89% conversion efficiency there.
0: So wait a minute, you're saying the turbine would be in space?
1: That's correct.
0: That's a lot of weight, buddy.
1: Well, actually, no. There are a number of compact turbines in development right now, and you'd be amazed at some of the efficiencies you can get out of them. And they can be made out of very lightweight materials. But
0: really?
1: Not only that, your generators can use some of the new generations of supermagnets, which are extremely lightweight, and get very good efficiencies out of them. So a lot of your mass of copper and iron can be removed by using very intense magnetic fields generated by the new rare earth magnets. And if you wanted to, you could even go to superconductors, which could outperform them even further. So when you come down to it, I did a mass calculation, and typically, for the mass of material that you'd have to orbit for solar cells, you could get about four times the power for the equivalent mass in generators and turbines.
0: Now, you mentioned superconductivity. That would perhaps seem practical in the temperatures in space.
1: Yes, and that's an absolutely perfect point. You don't have to cool superconductors once they're down their operating temperatures if you keep them in the shade.
0: Uh-huh.
1: It would take little or no refrigeration for the superconductors to run as long as you didn't hit them with direct sunlight and warm them up.
0: Okay, so that would mean some sort of shield, even there, I guess, huh?
1: That's correct. Well, what you would do is you'd put, the same sort of cryogenic insulation you use on Earth. You'd have a silver reflector on the front that was opaque to their sunlight, and you'd have a reflector on the back that would keep any Earth shine from hitting the thing as well. And once the things had been chilled down, by letting them be exposed to blackness of space, which is basically about 3 degrees Kelvin, extremely cold, then they would reach their operating point and remain there.
0: Boy, that's fascinating. And where do you think such a beam would come back to Earth? If you were in charge of such a project and you had to designate a place where you'd bring it back, now remember, you've got to keep it fairly near an entrance point for the grid, right?
1: That's true. You know, I would actually recommend that it be done in some of the outlying areas around cities where people place things such as landfills. Think about your landfill having the receiving antenna spread out for square miles around, and nobody wants to live near the landfill anyway.
0: Right.
1: What an ideal environment.
0: I suppose.
1: And other possibilities would be...
0: Wouldn't it turn the landfill into JC's steaming pit of sewage?
1: Actually,
0: heating it up or something?
1: That's a funny thought, but actually it wouldn't. Remember, the receiving antenna for this thing would operate in the same way that the shield in the door of your microwave oven does. The signal can't get through it. It's absorbed.
0: So it would not affect...
1: That's correct. It wouldn't affect the ground or anything under it.
0: You're really sure of that?
1: Absolutely.
0: I mean, that is the big worry, of course.
1: That's true. See, you've got two things working on your side. The power density is only a quarter of sunlight. And remember, for the microwave oven, you've got about 5 watts per square centimeter. For this beam, you've got about 0.023.
0: Boy, that's low.
1: Per square centimeter.
0: Yeah.
1: And that same sort of metal shield in the door of your microwave blocks out that 5 watt per square centimeter density.
0: Right. All right.
1: And it's perfectly effective.
0: All right. How big a field of antennas? I'm sorry to be jumping ahead like this, but I'm curious.
1: Okay.
0: How big a field of antennas to receive the energy?
1: Typically about a square mile at maximum.
0: That's not so bad.
1: That's
0: really
1: not
0: so bad. And all of this...
1: And keep in mind that you can have numerous receivers fed from the same power station because you can send multiple beams all over the place.
0: Right. This would all be doable in what span of time, Sir Charles?
1: 7 years or less. As soon as you get somebody to support you economically in a project like this, you're off and running.
0: If it is, as you say, economically and technically feasible, the obvious question is, then why isn't somebody doing it now?
1: Well, you know, we talked about the fact that launch costs are very expensive.
0: Yes.
1: Gene Myers' group is working on cutting that way down, and he has been working very closely with a number of investors groups from insurance companies and states as well.

0: by the way, Bob has put a picture of me. You notice I've chosen to put my furry little friends up on my web slot, but Bob at smeter.net has put a picture of me up there, front page, taken yesterday. So another reason to go to www.smeter.net, S-M-E-T-E-R.net, and a picture of me taken yesterday by Ramona. So, now, once again, here is Sir Charles, and again, I don't mean to co-opt this interview into energy, but I'm telling you, my friends and I on shortwave and people everywhere are talking about the price of gasoline. It's leading a lot of the news stories. The barrel of oil keeps going up every day. It's getting a little frightening. And you're saying that economically, technically, this idea of putting a power collector in space is viable. Now, we all know the launch costs are high, and I want to ask you about something that when I heard about it, I laughed, and a lot of people did, this space elevator thing, the idea of creating an elevator into space, into a geosynchronous point, which is, 22,300 miles up. It seems laughable, but I guess it's not.
1: Well, actually, the materials are now being made and experimented with that will make it all possible. Basically, it's a new type of carbon called nanofibers or nanotubes. And this material is so strong that a length of it that was not tapered, just like a standard rope, a length of it 3,400 kilometers long could support its own weight. To give you a comparison, if you had a sisal fiber rope, which is standard rope, it could support a length of itself about 6 kilometers long. And polyethylene rope, the plastic, could support about 18 kilometers of itself. This stuff can support 3,400 kilometers.
0: My God.
1: It's stronger than diamond.
0: Stronger than
1: fibers,
0: diamond.
1: Yes, the fibers have been successfully manufactured, and it looks like they have a process for making them in bulk. And that would be fantastic. And this means that we can build a cable strong enough to support its own weight all the way from orbital space down to the ground.
0: Huh. This sounds like Jack and the Beanstalk. How would you begin building this monstrosity? Would you start from the ground going up?
1: Actually, you'd start from orbit because you'd put a factory or a manufacturing facility and an assembly plant up in orbit, and then you would start building the cable and extending it toward the ground. And if you just manufactured 4 or 5 kilometers a day, well, in no time at all, the thing would be scraping on the ground. And then you'd anchor it down, and you'd send up your first cable car.
0: It seems, what would hold it, just the strength, what would hold it up?
1: Actually, it's much simpler than people might imagine. It's actually in orbit. So the hub of this whole assembly is in orbit, just as any satellite would be. And if we place it in orbit above the equator at the geostationary point.
0: Yes.
1: And that is, as you said, 22,300 miles up, then it would not move with relation to the ground.
0: Right.
1: And so as you start extending the cable, one length of cable would go downward toward the Earth, another length would go outward, holding a counterweight.
0: Ah.
1: And so between the two, the tensions would remain equal, and it would not move.
0: A counterweight in space. But in space, things don't have weight as we understand it. So you're just talking mass?
1: That's correct, just the mass. And as the system is designed now, they might not even need that because there will be enough mass in the taper of the cable. You see, the cable, if it were uniform in strength and uniform in size, would reach a point where you couldn't have any more length or it would snap. So in order to fix that, at the top, you make it broader, so that it has the ability to support more of itself.
0: So one day, we would just look up and we'd see this little dark strand of something headed toward Earth. Well, I suppose we wouldn't because it would have to be at the equator, right?
1: Well, you'd be able to see it from a long way off.
0: Sure. I bet you would.
1: But you probably would see it as being a light color unless something was changed in the technology. They plan on coating it with a thin layer of metal so that oxygen erosion will not eat the cable. And they're talking about the ability to lift 20 tons at a time.
0: And atmospheric troubles like hurricanes and things like that would, I mean, I'm trying to think this through where there might be a hole in this idea.
1: Well, consider that this cable, like a guitar string, would have a resonant frequency. But its resonant frequency would be about 7.2 hours. So
0: Say it again. 7.2 what?
1: Hours.
0: Hours?
1: Yes. If you plucked it like a string, the vibrations would take over 7 hours to work it back and forth once.
0: Oh, I see. Wow.
1: So because of its resonant frequency, we shouldn't have any problem with hurricanes or storms.
0: Huh. They would just whiz by it, and it simply wouldn't be affected.
1: That's correct.
0: Can you give me an idea of how, actually, for example, by the time it got to Earth, how big would this cable, as you call it, be?
1: It would be about a meter wide and flat, flat like a sheet of paper.
0: Really?
1: That's correct. And that way you can grab it with a pair of rollers and run up and down it, and you have a lot more surface tension or surface area to contact it, so you can't slip.
0: That's incredible. So you'd be able to virtually ride this thing right up out of the Earth's atmosphere slowly with no friction, not having to achieve... Well, wouldn't there be... I'm a dummy in this area, and I know that rockets have to, you know, get tremendous power and tremendous speed to get away from Earth.
1: Okay, I see where you're going with that. Actually, if you're not orbiting the Earth in a rocket, if you were to stand stationary over the Earth, you'd find that you'd still fall toward the ground, but the force of gravity gets weaker as you leave the surface.
0: Right.
1: So as you go up the cable, you don't have to worry about orbital motion because you're suspended on a solid object.
0: I've got that, but something still has to power this thing, right?
1: No, that's correct. You'd beam power up to it either through microwaves or laser beams.
0: Huh. And I wonder what kind of journey we're talking about here. If you were to get into an elevator attached to this thing at the bottom and start up, how long would it take you to get there?
1: Well, if you went to the geostationary point where the main station would be, it would take about 8 hours.
0: 8 hours?
1: Quite a while.
0: That's quite unreal
1: than an airline flight, you know?
0: Well, unreal in a lot of ways. It would be. So... if something like that existed, I suppose then that the solar station you talk about and resupply and all the rest of it working on it would all be a piece of cake.
1: That's right, because once you had the first skyhook or space elevator in place, you'd use it as the facility to build two or three more, and then you'd have some that ride up with cargo and some that come down with cargo, and you'd have a continuous flow of passengers and hardware. And this would cut your launch costs from... let's see, the recent estimate was $20,000 per kilogram, down to eventually about $10 per kilogram.
0: Is this idea, for example, reasonable? Are they actually approaching the viability of these materials in that kind of mass?
1: Well, it looks like they are. They have
0: really
1: discovered a manner of getting the nanofibers to assemble themselves. And it turns out as simple as dragging a post-it note over the material as it was grown on a substrate, and the fibers self-assemble.
0: Wow.
1: But the other thing is, and this is a technological spin-off, the first batch of the material they produced appears to be transparent, and it looks like they may be able to turn it into a new type of display. There are talks about the same material being used to make flat televisions or displays that can be rolled up or folded.
0: Really?
1: Yes.
0: So we've really come a very long way in a very short time. I had no idea some of this could actually be just about viable. All right. I thank you for all of that. I mean, these are questions I really wanted answered. Mars. Now, I know for some reason, with your background, you suddenly took a gigantic interest in Mars. Why?
1: It's just been such an interesting place, and there were so many things I learned as a kid about the solar system that just kept me wanting to learn. And in technology, particularly in aerospace and in science, the more things you learn, the more tools you have in your arsenal to solve problems with. And it just sort of naturally was an outgrowth for me. Being in aerospace, everything you learn about space in general tends to have a relationship to what you're doing. So Mars has always been a fascinating place to me.
0: All right. Skipping to the chase, you know, you have looked at Mars really hard. What would be the headline that you would write about what you found on Mars?
1: That Mars is a fossil planet, and life was common throughout both Mars and Earth at the same times. But not only that, we now know where the water is. And that's the big thing right now.
0: Why is there water at all on Mars?
1: Because all the planets in our solar system were formed out of the same material and at the same time, and their chemistries were similar. And the gases known as ammonia and methane, and of course water vapor, were trapped inside the molten material that the planets were made of. So water is in the mix underground. It's the product of ammonia and methane being broken down in molten rock. It gets cooked into water and petroleum, carbon dioxide, and nitrogen. So our oceans, our petroleum, and our atmospheres all come from that same source.
0: Are we to imagine that at one time on Mars there were oceans, much as there are here on Earth now?
1: Indeed. It looks as if the whole planet were covered by water at some point.
0: The whole planet?
1: It must have undergone ice ages as well as our world. And so at this point, the areas that the two rovers are looking at presently, Gusev Crater and Meridiani Planum, were both estimated to be at least a meter deep in water. They're about the same elevation. And Mars doesn't have its continents moving around. There's no tectonic activity. So we know the altitudes of those areas must have remained constant for many millions of years, possibly billions. So the sedimentary rocks, and they have admitted there are sedimentary rocks, were formed by water. So minerals were being eroded in the weather and deposited in this water. And now as you look at those areas, you see all of these huge polygons and all these spherules. The water was lost because of its weaker gravity and thin atmosphere, but there's still water underground, and there's still water
0: If there was at once water on Mars, then something must have changed. You said its gravity, its atmosphere.
1: That's correct.
0: At one time, they were sufficient to hold the water, so what happened?
1: Well, we both started out, Earth, Mars, and in fact Venus as well, started out with very thick atmospheres. Venus still has a great deal of it. Earth had an atmosphere about 250 times as dense as the atmosphere we have today, and its gravity wasn't sufficient to hold it, and it bled off, fortunately, over the many billions of years. Mars started with roughly the same amount of atmosphere by all accounts that we can tell from the chemistry and the materials it was from.
0: Yes.
1: But because its atmosphere was held by its gravity much less strongly, it was lost to space, and when the atmosphere goes, the water starts to go.
0: So it slowly leaked out.
1: That's right. It all leaked away because Mars only has about one-third of the gravity, 38% of the gravity the Earth has.
0: By the way, skipping backward for one second, I've received, I don't know, a lot of emails from people, and first they've seemed laughable, Sir Charles, but they said, you know, every time we launch a spacecraft, we lose something. I mean, it's like, you know, bursting through a balloon or something temporarily, and we lose a little of our own atmosphere or lose something or another. I get these emails. There is some truth to that, isn't there?
1: Well, there's a little bit of material loss, but it is absolutely minuscule. There's material falling to Earth just as well. But our atmosphere is being replenished. And this is a very interesting thing that you brought this up, and this is very interesting for people to know. Volcanoes replenish our atmosphere and our water. Did you know that the material that comes out of volcanoes is average about 70% water?
0: No, I didn't know that.
1: Yes, in fact, some volcanoes have as much as 97% water coming out of its exhaust. Huh. Momotombo has 97.1% as measured in 1994. Kilauea in Hawaii puts out about 37.1% water in its eruptions. This is why lava often explodes. It's loaded with water, and this water is flashed to steam when the pressure is released from the lava, and it explodes.
0: And there's no volcanoes on Mars, right?
1: Well, there are some volcanoes. They're very large volcanoes. In fact, the largest volcano known in the solar system, Olympus Mons, is on Mars. Unfortunately, it appears that there's very little or no volcanic activity on Mars at this time because the planet lost a lot of its heat. The Earth has a very large core and a lot of material in it stays hot because of radioactive meltdown.
0: Uh-huh.
1: Mars's core is smaller and therefore has less of this material in it to keep it hot, and it's apparently just about worn out.
0: So is it fair to say Mars is a dead planet?
1: Not entirely. You see, recently they discovered what appears to be a frozen sea on the equator of Mars, big glaciers of ice. And they say that it was formed roughly 5 million years ago in what appears to have been a volcanic episode.
0: Okay. Why should we be interested in Mars, Sir Charles?
1: Is an excellent question.
0: Well, it is.
1: Very good answer.
0: Okay.
1: Let me tell you a story about an ice cap. For 40 years, this northern ice cap has been melting. It's melting away, and there's no question about it. Over 10,000 measurements have been made with CCD instruments like cameras. But this ice cap is not melting because of SUVs or exhaust or oil companies or industry.
0: Uh-huh.
1: And the reason they know that is because it is Mars' north polar cap that is melting. So somehow, both Earth and Mars appear to be undergoing a phase of global warming simultaneously.
0: That's very interesting. I did see a story on global warming on Mars, and apparently it's moving at a faster rate than it is here on Earth.
1: And that indicates that it has to have a common source, most likely, and that would be the sun.
0: That would indeed be the sun.
1: And the report was made by the Astronomical League at the Alcon Expo 2005. They had a conference in Kansas City just last week.
0: Okay. Maybe you'd like to... I mean, clearly, I've felt for some time that our climate is in the midst of a very quick change by our standards. I mean, human beings, I think, are not supposed to see changes in the climate. They occur over millions of years, and yet a lot of people are beginning to notice a real change in climate. Do you believe there's justification in that?
1: Well, yes. You know, we haven't kept good records over the last 2,000 or 4,000 years, so it would be difficult for us to say with great precision just how much change there was. But think about the case of Greenland.
0: Or Alaska.
1: Well, yes. Greenland wasn't named Greenland just because somebody was thinking wishfully. It was actually green just 1,000 years ago.
0: Senator McCain just came back, I guess, from Alaska, and he virtually said the place is melting. And those Alaskans I've talked to verify that the tundra is turning to mush.
1: And it doesn't surprise me.
0: Parts of the state.
1: It looks like very much that these sorts of changes might be natural, and there's very little that we can do about it directly.
0: You believe that? Okay. Our North Pole, our South Pole, when you see 10-year photographs of them, it's frightening. The North Pole is, perhaps two-thirds or less what it was 10 years ago or 40 years ago. I don't know. It's fast.
1: Well, that's true. We don't have anything to compare it to, typically, but yes, it appears to be happening in just a matter of decades.
0: Our Navy...
1: And it may be in part what we're doing, but it appears that there's also a link to Mars itself.
0: A link to Mars? And that link is what, the sun?
1: The sun itself, yes. It drives all of our weather. In fact, it drives the weather throughout our solar system.
0: Then, like gas prices, do you think it's just going to keep getting hotter and hotter and hotter?
1: Well, no, I don't. And I think that what's going to happen is it's going to have to bottom out at some point and then reverse.
0: The gas or the sun? The gas or the sun or both?
1: Well, the sun, typically. Gas, we're going to have to do something about. We have to take some action on that.

0: Once again, Sir Charles Schulz III with a small prediction. Sir Charles?
1: Well, certainly. You know, I've been looking at the situation with petroleum and China and India, this whole energy picture. Mm-hmm. And it turns out that China and India, between them, have invested or have promised to invest over the next 30 years a total of $150 billion in the development of new petroleum resources, and that's from drilling into the ground, processing, pumping, running to the sea, and shipping it home. Now, half of the world's oil supply resides in Alberta, Canada, of all places, and it's in the form, unfortunately, of tar sands.
0: Oh, yes.
1: 1.3 trillion barrels there. So
0: yes.
1: It's been uneconomical up to now to do anything with it.
0: Is it now?
1: Oh, now it is economical. And here's my prediction. I'm going to predict that China will attempt to buy into the Alberta tar sands.
0: Oh, really? And yeah. And you're saying now, for a barrel of oil, it's now economical to convert this into petroleum.
1: It certainly is.
2: 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And now, Art Bell.

0: Welcome to Nigh Underground, bringing you Art Bell classics all the way from the high desert. 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And now, Art Bell.
1: Crack this and then turn it into something usable is now suddenly is worth doing.
2: It's in reach. It's in reach now.
1: It's in reach.
2: And it will happen.
1: You think the Canadians will go along with this?
2: It's going to depend on where they feel morally they should accept the money from. If they just want the money, then a business deal is a business deal.
1: I've heard rumors, Sir Charles, that the environment in China right now, maybe you can confirm this, is much like it was during the 70s oil shortage in the U.S., and that was a pretty severe climate. Is it that bad in China now?
2: From what I understand, yes, it is, and there are desperate needs of sources of energy because they are a huge economic growth point at this time in history. They're at their biggest burst of growth they've ever had. Mm-hmm. And also, look at this from another standpoint. It looks like the Chinese are going to have somebody on the moon in just a very few years. Perhaps this is the sort of thing we need to get our government to get moving on space travel.
1: Why do you think the Chinese want to get to the moon?
2: Well, I think they understand the value of space in terms of energy and resources. And I believe...
1: Helium-3?
2: If I'm not mistaken, they're going to want to develop it.
1: Well, helium-3? Or why else go to the moon?
2: Possibly helium-3, but think about all the minerals that nobody claims. They're right on the surface for anyone who wishes to mine them. But it also could be a national prestige issue as well. If you develop the technology to get a spaceship to the moon with people in it safely and return them to Earth...
1: Mm-hmm.
2: You also have developed a lot of other technologies that other countries will not sell you.
1: I guess it is not proven to the American people nor the lawmakers that allocate the money for this sort of thing because we don't seem inclined to go back to the moon, do we?
2: At this point, there's only been talk about it. I haven't seen any really decent commitment to it.
1: Yeah, exactly. Yeah.
2: We seem to do a lot of planning and generate tons of paper, but get very little done sometimes.
1: Uh-huh. Well, if there was really a good reason other than to beat the other guy to get to the moon, it seems to me we'd be going.
2: Well, and you know, it always is going to depend on if we start building power stations, the moon would be the best place for the materials because it would be things we wouldn't have to launch from Earth. It's economically feasible right now to make most of the power station in the form of mirrors and generators and heat exchangers from lunar materials than
1: right.
2: to ship it up from the planet.
1: Well, let's talk about NASA a little bit, shall we? I'd be quite interested, I think, in your perspective now on NASA. I know that you began as something of an innocent with NASA, certainly with some of the discoveries that you've made on Mars, and I'm sure that you've had some discussions and interaction with NASA, and I wonder how you feel about NASA now as an agency.
2: You know, that's a prickly question.
1: Yes, I ask those.
2: Well, that's fine, you know, that's what I'm here for. And, you know, when I look at it, I realize that most of the people who work with NASA are just like anybody else. They're just in there doing their job to the best of their abilities. But clearly, whoever's in charge of the flow of information really doesn't want to share. They tend to be very tight-lipped about things, and it's things that you don't imagine would have any direct influence. I don't understand why anybody would be unhappy about revealing the fact that there are fossils on Mars. And I know you've seen them, and many other people have seen them, and I
1: Yes.
2: talk to people in NASA in the Jet Propulsion Lab quite often, and every one of them has given me at least some confirmation that my findings are correct, and some have said, yes, what you found is exactly right.
1: Oh, incidentally, I think that we have some examples of some of your recent finds on the website, don't we?
2: That's correct. And in fact, if you have a look at it, there's a little sea biscuit. It's similar to a sand dollar, but thicker, and it has a perfect little starfish pattern on the top of it, and that was found by Opportunity on Sol 507. And, you know, you came to mind when I spotted that one, and so I've named it because, as you know, if you discover a new species or organism, the discoverer has the right of naming it.
1: Mm-hmm.
2: And so I'm naming it Aria fabrica campana. And the

0: reason for that is Fabrica Campana is as close as I can get in Latin to Art Bell.
1: Oh, God, really?
0: So there's an organism being named after you. And
1: an organism.
0: One.
1: I'm honored. Is that me in the middle of that rock up there?
0: it's got that little starfish pattern. I knew that you would recognize it right away. But I thought that that'd be something interesting.
1: A little stick me. Okay. Well, all right. So you have concluded basically that there was, or is, but was, at least was, life on Mars.
0: That's correct.
1: And in discussing this with NASA, you feel something of a reluctance to publicly jump on board that ship. Is that correct?
0: Well, that's correct. Not one placed official that could make any official statements for NASA has come forward and said, yes, there were fossils on Mars or there was life on Mars.
1: Mm-hmm.
0: So, you know, at this point, we have just an overwhelming amount of data, and it doesn't take a great deal of searching to find things like that organism I just mentioned that's got a five-pointed star on it. And as anyone who knows anything about minerals or crystals or erosion and biology would tell you, a five-pointed star that is regular like that doesn't form in nature unless it's formed by biological means.
1: And why do you think NASA doesn't want this endorsed?
0: I'm not certain if it really would be in keeping with what they want to do. Some people have expressed to me that if it was discovered that there was life on Mars,
1: yes,
0: that they would lose funding for the presently planned exploratory mission.
1: Why?
0: Because then people would say, well, you know, you've answered that question. There's no reason to spend $500 million on this satellite that you're going to send there because we know the answer now. But I don't really see it that way. Economics and politics make very strange decisions about what we should and shouldn't do, and I think this is right there. And the other one is the religious standpoint. Many people who are strongly religious have a problem with accepting life anywhere other than on Earth.
1: Bingo. Now I think you've hit it. That may very well be the case. So you think NASA, in deference to the world's religions, might not be wanting to confirm that there is life somewhere other than Earth, period?
0: And that may very well be the case, yes. And to me, that's the only thing that I can think of that even comes near a rational explanation. I was asked to, if I was interested in attending a conference in October by the Logos Institute, and at that conference, it was going to be in Bellingham, Washington, they were going to discuss different viewpoints about life in the universe and the religious take on it in particular. And so I was asked if I was interested in participating, and I said, yes, I'd love to, you know. And the fellow that I spoke with has actually been a guest on your show before, Dr. Michael Heiser.
1: Oh, yes.
0: And so, I accepted immediately. And then later I found out just a couple of days back that the organizer, Rob Haskell, had not put me on the roster. He dropped me from the lineup.
1: Oh.
0: Well, you know, that's unusual because I would think that I would be uniquely suited to speak about life on Mars.
1: One would certainly think so, yes. I mean, you've produced actual solid evidence that there certainly was life on Mars. I see it, certainly see it that way. Now, there are others with other theories. Richard C. Hoagland is one of them. And he thinks that there is some great darker matter to all of this, that NASA is well aware of not only life on Mars, but the fact that at one time there was intelligent life on Mars. Have you locked out that one, or do you wonder about it?
0: I don't believe that intelligence arose on Mars, and this is a point that I try to make very clear. The life that existed on Mars seemed to be pretty primitive sea life, nothing truly advanced. If there was ever intelligent life on Mars, it would have had to have come from some other world, not from Mars itself.
1: Well, that, of course, is also possible.
0: And that's true. That's a very good possibility that now that we know there's life on Mars as well as on the Earth, or was at least, we're certain of that, it would tell you that there should be life throughout our universe, and there could be billions of worlds with life. And, you know, intelligence is another question. We don't know how common intelligence is. We've only got, you know, the examples of humanity on Earth and some other near misses in the terms of other animals, such as chimpanzees and dolphins. But intelligence on other planets is another question entirely. we don't see any signs of that yet.
1: Well, we don't. I mean, we've got SETI, and some of the SETI officials will frankly tell you if in another, you know, at least 50 years, and I think it could be sooner than that, they don't find something, then, you know, there's a legitimate question there about whether there is something.
0: Well, that's another interesting point, too. Notice that as we have moved from analog to digital technology, what we transmit by radio has changed very dramatically. In many cases, if you pick up a radio signal, and it could be voice or data or anything, you can't decode it without a certain specific key or a frame.
1: That's right, yes.
0: Now, it has been suggested that up to one quarter of the radio noise we receive from the sky could in fact be mixed digital signals from all over. And without the key, we would be unable to decode it.
1: And we just don't have the key yet.
0: So we could be bathed in alien signals and not be aware of it because we don't have the key to decode it or the framing.
1: Is that a current pursuit of SETI? I mean, that's such a fascinating concept that it really is all around us, and we simply have not provided the encryption key yet to unlock it. That's such a fascinating idea.
0: It isn't a pursuit of SETI because they concentrate on a specific set of frequencies very near the water hole.
1: Yes.
0: Their term for it.
1: Yes.
0: And so we don't broadcast on that frequency or that set of frequencies, and to assume that other intelligences would, I mean, why do we make that assumption? They would be broadcasting all over the band just as we do.
1: Spread spectrum.
0: That's right.
1: And with spread spectrum, folks, means that a frequency is hopping around at what would seem like a random rate, making it totally impossible to track the signal and therefore extract any intelligence from it. And Sir Charles is talking about the fact that actually the signals could be, and it could be, all around us right now, and we simply don't have the key. Wouldn't that be a reasonable pursuit for some of the computers at SETI?
0: Well, it could. And Fourier analysis, which is a special type of mathematical analysis dealing with frequencies and time and energy, might be able to tell us whether or not this is the case. But understand that they're only looking at a very narrow band of frequencies and not at these other signals. But we've got a disadvantage as well. Our environment around us is very, very noisy. So it would be next to impossible to sort out what was being generated by our machinery and technology versus what was actually coming from space.
1: Well, it would be nice to know somebody's going to go to work on that because it sounds so logical. I'm going to have to give that one some serious thought. Have you been contacted at all, Sir Charles, by anybody within the government? Forget NASA for a moment, but any other area of the government?
0: Well, it's good you ask that. I have not been directly connected, but my website, as you know, most websites do record the types of visitors and how often.
1: Yes.
0: And I get some regular visitors that would probably astound people to know about. Any given day, I get somewhere between 5 and 40% of government and military hits on my site.
1: No kidding.
0: Between 5 and 40%. Some of the regulars, and I wasn't going to name names, but I think I'm going to do that now.
1: Yeah.
0: Some of the regulars who visit my site are Lockheed Martin Corporation, Boeing, Lear, Virgin, NASA, JPL, Orbital Sciences, Rocketdyne, and Vandenberg Air Force Base, for instance.
1: My goodness.
0: I get regular hits from the Department of Defense, and not just in this country, from Canada, the Department of National Defense, D&D, and the Australian Department of Defense, the Department of Defense Information Systems Center, the National Security Agency, Foreign Technologies Division, Army, Air Force, Navy, Defense Mapping Agencies, Naval Warfare Centers,
1: good
0: Army
1: God.
0: Special Ops Commands.
1: That's almost the whole group. I mean, you could go on and on, but that's all government. My gosh.
0: Oh, that's just the tip of the iceberg.
1: And why do you think they're there, Sir Charles?
0: Well, I can see what pages they're looking at, and that's interesting, because they're downloading, in particular, the organisms. They're making copies of the organisms.
1: They're making
0: the Centers for Disease Control, the Mayo Clinic, Johns Hopkins, and the National Institute of Health each spent roughly a week on my page looking at every single organism that I had posted on my site.
1: I'll be damned.
0: But now there's an interesting byproduct of this. We had some hits from Berkeley, after which Dr. Seth Shostak, the chief administrator of SETI, published an article warning of the dangers of a Mars sample return. The Mars sample return mission has been pushed back to 2011.
1: The obvious point being that organisms might still be there, and do we wish to bring them back to planet Earth? And then there's also an interesting reverse of that, Sir Charles. I've heard that a number of the probes, the early probes that we sent to Mars, we didn't spend a great deal of decontamination time on them, and in fact, we might have contaminated Mars.
0: And that's a very good possibility. It could have happened.
1: How true is that, that the early spacecraft weren't all that spiffy in terms of having been boiled and whatever?
0: Well, you know, whenever you try to sterilize an organism, you also subject the hardware to the same sort of conditions that can destroy electronics and sensors.
1: Mm.
0: And so they have to be very careful about how they go about the sterilization business. Early spacecraft typically weren't sterilized very well. And it wasn't just a budgetary matter, but it was also a rather, you know, Earth-centric belief that there really wasn't life anywhere, and there was no risk.
1: Huh.
0: So we've got a lot of dirty hardware floating around out there.
1: And presumably then, organisms generated by technicians' hands and all the rest of it could now be racing around Mars.
0: And that's a good possibility. If any of them find themselves at home in briny, wet soil, they would love it there.
1: Huh. So if we bring back a sample from Mars, unless that gets scrubbed as perhaps a bad idea, we might find ourselves.
0: And that's possible, but there would be an easy way to know if that were true.
1: How so?
0: Our genetic code is probably very different from a Martian genetic code or an alien genetic code. And so if we spot something that has a known sequence of genes, then we're going to know it was an earthly organism.
1: Huh.
0: It's like a fingerprint.
1: I see. Would Mars support the spread of an organism that came from Earth?
0: Well, it could. It really depends on the type of organism. They've discovered a number of soil bacteria that could probably thrive, and we know that there are many bacteria called extreme halophiles.

0: I'm so curious, Sir Charles. What do you think all these agencies really want? I mean, they're working, these agencies have, the same NASA photographs available to them. Presumably, they know all this stuff already. Why?
1: I think that it's in the presentation of the data. The fact is, a lot of the stuff is very difficult for people to spot without looking through masses of data. And on my site, well, we spent a great deal of time finding the most obvious fossils and presenting them and the information about them in a very concise manner. And you can find everything right there. If you go to the NASA site, all the information's there, but you can't find it. Think about an encyclopedia and the index required for it. It's the same way.
0: Do you, of course, there's probably no way for you to know the level of the people that are coming in, but of course, we have a lot of government workers, and a lot of them do work for different agencies. You don't have any way of knowing how high up the food chain it's been going, do you?
1: No, I don't, but we had a number of interesting hits just a couple of days ago from the Justice Department, and they were looking it over, State Department as well.
0: Really?
1: Yes, and it's interesting because the State Department has been looking at whether technology transfer would be involved in, let's say, the orbital power concepts. And different parts of the government are probably looking at some of this information and some of the other things that I'm doing, and it's all public knowledge. And I don't know exactly what they're putting together, but obviously everything they need, they can find right there. I mean, the fossils are there, the information on what I'm working on is there. And I hope they find everything they want. And I hope even more clearly, and I'm telling them, call me. I'll tell you anything you want to know.
0: A little chuckle in your voice. All
1: Oh,
0: right.
1: and the water issue. I didn't want to sidestep that. I
0: Yes.
1: wanted to tell you just how important that is. We've been told for years that Mars is dry. And on the links that I gave you for the site, there is a picture of a crater that they found on Mars, and it's about 70 degrees north latitude near the North Pole.
0: Yes.
1: And it has apparently 2 cubic miles of water ice inside it.
0: That's a lot.
1: That's just in one crater. That's enough to give every man, woman, and child on Earth over 300 gallons of water. No.
0: And now, obviously, water is important for fuel. Water is important for sustenance. If we were to send people to Mars, the water would sustain them, correct?
1: That's correct, yes.
0: The
1: The
0: water
1: interesting thing is.
0: could then separate to hydrogen, make fuel.
1: And oxygen to breathe.
0: And oxygen to breathe, yes, and all of that it could be done now. I mean, of course, we're not going to Mars. We're barely going back to the moon. I'm not so sure about that.
1: That's true, but I think what is most important is what it implies. You see, if there's water present in those quantities now, then obviously there should still be something alive. The planet was never dry. But the interesting thing is, there appears to be some form of precipitation now, and that's backed up by pictures of the rover's tracks.
0: Precipitation.
1: Yes, and it may be spray from a geyser, and it may be actual a fog of water droplets. The rovers leave tracks, and we're told that erosion on Mars is very slow. I think it was Dr. Stephen Squires, the principal investigator for the MIR project, who said, "We found some craters 4 to 6 inches in diameter, and they could be up to 100 million years old." Well, these little potholes are on the sides of sand dunes, and when you consider there are dust storms and sandstorms and dust devils, it doesn't seem even possibly or remotely possible that a pothole 4 inches across could last 100 million years. But now we know that it's impossible. When the rover Opportunity was stuck in that dune for a while, it left its tracks behind it, and then they backed out over the tracks later.
0: Right.
1: They turned the cameras and the microscopic imager on those tracks. Now, instead of being clean and sharp and pristine as they were eroded, and they were eroded into the pattern identical to that that raindrops make in sand. And this happened over the space of 1 to 2 weeks. But more important, if you've ever seen rocks on a sand pile, when the rain falls, the rocks are left on pillars of sand.
0: Right.
1: They stand upright. I have the microscopic image that shows the spherules standing on the sand in the track that was absolutely flat and ridged by the rover's wheels.
0: Are you trying to suggest it rains on Mars?
1: I don't know if it was rain, but I do know that there are active geysers. It may well have been spray from a geyser. But whatever it is, there's water precipitating on the surface on a basis of a week or less. And that's proven by the age of the tracks, which is known.
0: Okay. All right. Why should we be interested in Mars again? What possible reason could we have for going to Mars, expensive as it would be? What would we gain?
1: Well, for one thing, there is a great deal of material available on Mars in the forms of metals and chemicals and minerals that we cannot easily get to in those quantities on the Earth. So industrial development and living space would be very easy to manufacture on Mars using the available materials. Another is it provides a whole biological laboratory for us to study the development of life. And this is a very important question. Where do we come from? Who are we? Where are we going? You know, what is life in the universe like? And how common is it? And we could discover a lot of that just from looking at Mars. And, of course, the climate issue, as we discussed earlier, the global warming points.
0: Mm-hmm.
1: So there are many things we can learn from Mars. And anytime you have a place where people can go, if it's possible for them to live there, they'll make a frontier of it and they'll move there. This is to be expected. People will be going. And there's some support from the government, actually, in a small form. In a recent discussion between Mike Griffin, the new chief administrator of NASA, and Gene Myers,
0: yes,
1: they spoke for a couple of hours on the phone. One of the things that Mike Griffin told him was that they really supported shuttle-derived launch vehicles, but he also admitted that he and the president were very keen on turning over the development of low-Earth orbit space to industry and commerce.
0: Really?
1: So apparently some wheels are getting moving, and they see that because private individuals and small companies can indeed afford to make workable spacecraft, that maybe it's time to begin turning these things over to the small guy.
0: Hmm.
1: Now, there's one thing that will help us greatly in space development. Presently, anything that's launched has to have the approval of the government. If you live in this country, the government has to approve whatever you launch.
0: Right.
1: And that's because the government takes responsibility for anything you launch if it were to hit somebody's city or home or something. But what about airliners? We don't do that for airplanes.
0: No.
1: If we did, it would be impossible to have air travel. Clearly, if you want to have space become a commercial and a viable commercial venture, you have to turn the responsibility for launched vehicles over to the individuals or companies doing the launching. Once you do that, the floodgates will open.
0: If an airliner crashes on some friendly country's buildings and kills a bunch of people, you're saying our government takes responsibility for that?
1: No, actually, they do not.
0: They
1: don't.
0: Private
1: companies do.
0: Private companies.
1: The difference is, if you had a rocket and the same thing happened, our government would hold itself responsible.
0: Why?
1: This is, well, I don't know why they do it, but it gives them a measure of control. Unless they actually approve it, you can't launch it.
0: In what way is it different than an airliner?
1: And that's my point exactly. It isn't different. It's only perceived to be different.
0: For what purpose? In other words...
1: Well, that I couldn't say.
0: Well...
1: Not being privy to what they're thinking.
0: Well, there has to be a reason they don't want private individuals launching without their permission.
1: Well, one thing to think about is this. If you have the energy necessary to create a sizable spacecraft, all you have to do is aim it at the ground and it becomes a weapon.
0: Mm. Mm.
1: And so there's a
0: good
1: bit
0: point.
1: Of a paranoia attached to that sort of thinking. The same thing is true for an airliner, as we all know.
0: Okay, Sir Charles, it's not just the Myers Group. There are others. I'm aware personally, Sir Charles, of some projects underway right now to make cheap launch vehicles, not just the Myers Group, although they're certainly at top of the heap.
1: Well, certainly Elon Musk, for one.
0: Yes, and others. I just won't name them, but they exist, and they're pretty well underway. Do you see these private ventures succeeding, and soon, one of them?
1: Actually, I do, because it's just as inevitable as development in any field. Just as computers became extremely cheap and commonplace, you're going to see the barnstorming era of space flight begin. And we're going to see space transport on a scale we can't even imagine right now.
0: Barnstorming. I like that.
1: That's correct.
0: And you really think it'll get to the point where there'll just be all kinds of launches by all kinds of groups?
1: Well, of that much, you know, you can be certain. Because if it's possible to make it fly and make a dollar at it, somebody's going to do it.
0: And you don't believe the government will put the clamps on this for some as yet unconfirmed reason.
1: Well, if you think about it, other countries are now going to be stepping to the fore in space travel, and they're not going to be doing it just for demonstration. They're after resources, money, and electrical power. And energy is the big thing right now. If, let's say, China were to, or India were to put up a power satellite, how quickly do you think it would polarize us to get something done?
0: Very quickly.
1: Yes.
0: In that arena, very quickly. I don't know if the Chinese go back to the moon, whether that will cause us to sort of enter another race or not. I have my doubts. Even if they were to go to Mars, but if they were to do as you just suggested, I think we'd be embarrassed kind of the way, you know, when the Russians put up the first Sputnik and it beeped its way around the world.
1: Yes, indeed.
0: So are they working on it, Sir Charles?
1: Well, I don't know if they're directly working on orbital power in China, but they do know the concept exists. It has been touted as a solution instead of using hydrocarbon fuels and coal. I know that Condoleezza Rice and her secretary have been to China, India, and Japan, and other nations, in an effort to try and sell them on other technologies besides the petroleum industry or the coal industry.
0: Mm-hmm.
1: And so far, there have been no takers. And, you know, you've heard the huge amount of money that China and India are going to be investing in petroleum. $150 billion is a lot of money.
0: It is indeed. One other area, we're going to go to, you know, the phone lines here in the last hour, but I want to ask you about, you and I have talked before about artificial intelligence and about robots and about robots even going to war, for example, in Iraq.
1: Yes.
0: Where are we with all of that?
1: Well, as you'll know, when we spoke last, this was in January, we had talked about the fact that we're sending some robotic fighters to Iraq. And
0: that's
1: mentioned
0: right.
1: Unmanned autonomous vehicles, particularly aircraft.
0: Mm-hmm.
1: The cover story of the July Popular Science was exactly that. I know of at least six unmanned autonomous vehicles that are under development or actual testing that will be used very shortly in warfare. For instance, they have one called the DP-5X, and it's an 11-foot-long helicopter, and it is unmanned, and it has about a 5.5-hour endurance in flight.
0: Does it carry?
1: It fits in the back of a Humvee.
0: And it carries weapons?
1: It's mostly sensors and recon hardware right now, and it can also be used as a communications relay, like a satellite. You hover it over a point, and you use it to relay your communications around. I don't see why it couldn't carry weapons. They have another one called Long Gun. It's about a 12-foot-long craft, and it's an automated missile. This one you'll like. It has about 30 hours of flight time. You send it out after targets, and it locates the targets using infrared and other parts of the spectrum, and it decides on whether it's a target it should hit.
0: Mm-hmm.
1: If it finds a target, it will hit it automatically.
0: You're saying
1: if it doesn't,
0: it makes these decisions on targeting
1: right.
0: on its
1: yeah.
0: own.
1: But here's the interesting part. If it doesn't find a target,
0: yes.
1: it can be ordered to return to base. It can be refueled and flown again.
0: My goodness.
1: And that's just two of a number. One of them
0: and, and are we are we using these now?
1: Some small of the vehicles, some of the smaller models are in test right now. As to whether they're in the field or not, I know that there are some autonomous vehicles in the field, but I don't know how effective they are at this point.
0: Uh-huh.
1: But they even have one in development that will fit in a backpack, and it's like a hover platform, so that the soldiers can carry it out, throw the thing out in the field, and take off with a video camera or whatever. Fits in their backpack.
0: Are we headed toward a world where machines will do our warfare?
1: We certainly are, yes. We're to the point now where we've got hardware in development that could very easily, if not automatically perform warfare functions, we could simply operate a lot of it by remote control. So, yes, we are headed for automated warfare.
0: Maybe there ought not be ethical questions about this, but there are ethical questions about it, whether it's ethical to use just machines to kill your enemy. And I don't think I have any compunction about that. I mean, war is hell, and war is bad, and war is killing, and if you don't have to have your own people die while at the task, I can't find fault with it. Can you?
1: I'd have to agree with you. If it means that we can save at least some lives, and it gives us an edge in combat, then I'd have to agree with it, yes.
0: Do you understand the ethical objections some have?
1: Well, actually, I do. Some people feel that somehow it's worse being killed by a robot than a bomb.
0: Yeah, or that it's some sort of cowardly warfare. I don't know.
1: Yes. You know, I don't know if you have an objection to fighting and you're forced to fight and you do it because you must, are you a coward if you try not to fight? If you try to cover yourself or defend yourself in a better manner?
0: I don't know. We've come a long way from the days where the British stood in very nice, neat lines and marched toward the enemy.
1: And they learned a lesson there, very valuable.
0: And they did indeed. So, anyway, the world of robotics is beginning to come true, right?
1: In fact, it is, and we're going to see more and more of it around us every day. Battlefield is the first.
0: Do you imagine that right now, Sir Charles, we have orbiting weapons?
1: We've touched on this subject before. Mm-hmm. I can see a few systems that could be considered weapon. I cannot specifically say if we do have weapons in orbit. Mm-hmm. I know of some systems that could easily be considered weapons.
0: Let's try another approach. Do you think that any country in the world has orbiting weapons?
1: Well, I suspect that some do. And we have to face the inevitability of warfare in space. If we start space travel and we start using weapons in space because of something, it doesn't matter what it is, we run some serious risks. And we know there's going to be fighting. It always happens. Wherever there's human beings, you will have warfare.
0: Sure.
1: But if we use those weapons in space, we run into some real problems. For instance, debris. On the ground, when you explode a bomb or hit a target, the debris ends up on the ground or in the atmosphere. If you do that in space, the debris ends up in orbit.
0: Hmm.
1: And the problem is you can contaminate a pristine environment. So a spacecraft or a satellite being hit by some of this debris can be destroyed. A paint flake moving at orbital velocities can carry the energy of a hand grenade.
0: So by exploding something or destroying something, we could be creating projectiles that would destroy our own spacecraft.
1: That's correct. Do you remember the super gun that Saddam Hussein was working on years ago?
0: I certainly do.
1: Oh, yes. Well, one of the projections they made was that if he shot out of the gun a small rocket motor, it could carry a small payload into orbit.
0: No kidding.
1: And if he were to put a sack of BBs in that payload and fire it in the opposite direction that satellites orbit, let's say the geosynchronous orbit.
0: Right.
1: That sack of BBs could spread out and destroy many of the satellites in that orbit and make it uninhabitable for satellites for thousands of years.
0: My God.
1: That was a serious concern.

0: despite some very dire predictions that were made, thank God the space shuttle returned to Earth safely recently, as you all recall. However, there was, while they were up there, much consternation about this damage or that damage, and frankly, it seemed like they spent the better part of the mission worrying, justifiably so, I guess, about the damage that might or might not have been done to the spacecraft on launch and the safety of a return. They really did spend a hell of a lot of time on that, and I wanted you to comment, Sir Charles. These space shuttle seems like it's nearing the end of its life. It really does, one way or the other, grounded yet again, I guess, and, you know, old. We don't see a replacement for it in the wind. And
1: it should be retired. It's a 30-year-old system.
0: Yes, but fine. But what about its replacement?
1: Well, as you know, the Space Island Group has a design for a vehicle that would replace the shuttle easily, and most of the components will be directly from the shuttle manufacturing facilities with minor modifications.
0: Suggesting it's not going to be the government that provides the replacement, or NASA.
1: Well, if we're lucky, it will be an outside group and not the government, because typically when you get a situation where you have private industry in competition, they'll make it a lot cheaper. I mean, imagine if your family car was made by the government instead of Ford Motor Company or Chevy or whoever.
0: Is there time, Sir Charles? I mean, we've got the International Space Station under construction. We can't afford to just, hand the shuttle a golden parachute and say goodbye.
1: Well, there is time, because many systems have already been designed, and even NASA on their own website has a number of vehicles that are derivatives of the shuttle, and their new administrator, Mike Griffin, states he's strongly in support of shuttle-derived vehicles. And the reason for that is those components are knowns. They're manufactured now. There are lines that can be turned on in an instant to start manufacturing them, and they've been tested, so we know that they're reliable. But we need to change the heat shielding, the foam on the tanks. A couple of issues can be resolved that will end any debate about the safety of the system. And if you're sending things up that never come back to Earth, you don't need to worry about the heat shielding on it.
0: Are you not a fan of man in space? Are you more a fan of machine in space?
1: Oh, no. I strongly support a manned space effort. But the thing about it is, when you send something as large as a shuttle up, you should be committed to keeping something that big in orbit. The expenditure of getting that much hardware up there is the largest cost of the mission. Mm-hmm. If you need to bring things back, it should be human beings in a return capsule or glider and the results of their experiments.
0: If you had an opportunity other than for the thrill of it, would you feel safe flying in a shuttle?
1: 5 years ago, I would have said, where's my toothbrush? Today, I don't think I would do it.
0: Really? So it is time, then, in your opinion, to retire the shuttle, even if it means a delay in the space station.
1: I don't think we're going to see a completion of the space station. And at this point,
0: really,
1: looking at the results of the research done in the station, I really don't see that we're getting our money's worth out of it. There are a lot of experiments you can't do on the space station. In fact, there are many experiments that cannot be done on a manned station at all, because human beings and the machines to keep them alive produce a lot of vibrations, and it's a dirty environment.
0: All right, I want to take some calls, and they certainly are here. First-time caller line, you're on the air with Sir Charles Schulz. Hi.
2: Hi, this is Sharon in L.A.
0: Hello, Sharon.
2: Hi. Earlier, you stated that it was a fallacy that microwave ovens can bring about negative biological effects, and I have seen many studies, for example, showing that microwaves that happen to be leaking at eye level cause eye damage. And they had quite a lot of opportunity to study this in people who worked in fast food places, and they could see where they were standing. And you also stated that the microwave technology that would be beaming down the equivalent of a quarter of what's produced in a microwave oven, would not produce any negative biological effects. And I would be interested in what references there are to support that statement.
0: All right.
1: Okay. Actually, what I stated was that I'd never seen anybody with a pacemaker die in exposure to a microwave oven. It's true that a leaky oven can have negative biological effects. We know that. It can harm you. But the figure you quoted, one quarter the density of what's in a microwave oven, actually is incorrect. What I quoted was one quarter the density of sunlight. And the microwave oven energy is about 50 times more intense. So what we would be dealing with in the power beam would be 1/200th, or just 0.5% of the power density of a microwave oven, not 1/4.
0: All right. So her concerns about the effects of microwave on biology?
1: Yes, there are effects. If you have, I mean, obviously you can cook with microwaves, but once again, it's a matter of power density. And if your microwave is leaking, there are some obvious signs. If you feel, a slight warmth with your hand around the door, man, right away, get yourself a sensor.
0: Yes,
1: they're real cheap at many electronics
0: that's
1: stores.
0: That's very bad. You're cooking. That heat is cooking you.
1: That's right. And we certainly would not want to beam that sort of power down to Earth, where the density would be great enough to be damaging. That's the whole point.
0: Do we, Sir Charles, really know enough about the long-term effects of low dosages of microwave?
1: Well, the studies that have shown that microwaves in very low doses over a long period of time don't seem to have any effects, don't seem to be getting as much airtime as the ones that claim gloom and doom. I mean, that's the same situation with people saying, I live near a power wire.
0: Yeah.
1: I'm worried about my animals,
0: Okay. All right. Wildcard Line, you're on the air with Sir Charles. Good morning.
3: Yes, good morning, Art, and good morning, Sir Charles. Art, first, a pleasure. Thank you very much for taking my call.
0: You're very welcome.
3: And I'm very fascinated by the space-based microwave because I'm kind of mindful of the pharmaceutical companies want to hear about that, in that well people don't need drugs, so there's no impetus for them to proceed. And I'm wondering what kind of an impedance you're finding from industries such as oil as far as developing not only just this, but wind and solar and those kinds of things. And one other thing, Art, if you wouldn't mind repeating the website for the shortwave, I would certainly appreciate that.
0: Okay, happy to do it. And remember, folks, there may or may not be something there when you go up. I mean, you're listening to shortwave. It's not a commercial broadcast. It's simply shortwave. But it's www.smeter.net. That's S, letter S, M-E-T-E-R.net. And you'll sort of have a little window into shortwave, the good, the bad, the ugly, all of it. So, Sir Charles, the impedance.
1: Yes, we don't seem to be having any impediments because right now everybody is feeling the cost of generating power. And people, man on the street, he's going to be very concerned, and already people are very concerned about the cost of petroleum because of what it's doing at the gas pump, for instance. And what is it going to do to our power bills when the winter comes and we have to start heating? I don't see, and I certainly haven't seen, any problems with power companies. Big oil, as you know, depends on the ability to produce petroleum.
0: Yes.
1: When the costs get this high, it costs more than a barrel to produce 4 barrels of oil, then they realize they're not going to make as much profit because at some point people are just going to stop paying for it. They're going to choke on it. So it is in everybody's best interest, including oil companies, to begin to diversify.
0: The profits the oil companies are making right now are rather large, I've heard. At what point do you think the American people will begin to, get activist in some manner about the price of energy?
1: Well, a lot of people are using public transportation because they just can't afford anything else, but public transportation itself can be problematic. It would be better if we had more and better quality public transportation, and probably less people would drive their vehicles around, and that would be a big dent in the cost of gasoline right there. The less you buy, the less demand there is, the lower the price becomes, typically. Not always, but typically.
0: Would you like to make an educated guess as to the sort of the cracking point economically for us if it keeps going up? Do you predict it will, or do you believe
1: it? I think it's going to continue to go up, and I'll tell you why. We haven't built another gasoline cracking plant since, I believe, around 1970 or 75. And, that seems rather foolish. We need gasoline. Because of that, we don't have any assurances there will be a larger supply of gasoline, even if there's more oil available. If you can't make the gasoline, then it doesn't do you any good.
0: Well, I'm just a talk show host, so I don't get it. But if there's all this demand for gasoline, then why not more cracking stations?
1: I wish I knew.
0: Could it be the oil companies know something we don't? Ever wonder about that?
1: It's always possible. People always bring the specter of peak oil to mind whenever that question is asked.
0: That's right.
1: And perhaps they feel that they're not going to be able to make any more money because there won't be enough oil to support their needs. But that's not necessarily true. As I pointed out, half the oil reserves are right up in Alberta right now in the form of tar sands. And they're going to start processing it because it's now cheap enough to do. It's economically viable. But I think that people are really going to crack when it starts hitting $4 to $5 a gallon.
0: Yes. Yes. And I think the whole economy will crack sometime between 4 and 5 itself. East of the Rockies, you're on the air with Sir Charles. Hi.
4: Hello, Art. Good morning to you and also your guest, Sir Charles. Earlier in the evening, you were discussing the microwave transmitting solar collector satellite. If I wasn't mistaken, Sir Charles had mentioned the energy that would be transmitted was 23 milliwatts.
1: That's correct, per square centimeter.
4: Okay, I thought maybe just coincidental, but 23 milliwatts is also the optimum operating current for the nation's telecommunications network, the landline network. Were you aware of that?
1: No, that's an interesting coincidence.
4: Yeah, also we find that at that particular current, it's quite good for recharging a lot of common rechargeable type batteries and whatnot. Would that be what would go on with this system? It would actually recharge like gel packs and stuff like that on Earth?
1: Well, that's a possibility. All you'd need to do is put some small sort of an antenna that would act like a rectifying antenna or receiver.
4: Exactly.
1: And then it could be used to charge batteries. Yes, that can be done. But the largest push is to actually get that electrical power into the grid.
0: Sir Charles,
1: baseline electrical.
0: Sir Charles, out of curiosity, though it seemed like an interesting scheme you talked about to supply, cell phones and small devices, wouldn't it be equally possible and a big problem that this power would be pirated?
1: Well, yes, it would. but I don't think they're really so much worried about that. It's possible to use a signal that has a specific frequency that's tuned to a specific filter that would be a little difficult for somebody to duplicate, and that could reduce some of the piracy. But yes, somebody's going to figure out how to crack it, and somebody's going to be using it. Hopefully it'll be cheap enough nobody cares.
0: That's a good point. West of the Rockies, you're on the air with Sir Charles. Good morning.
5: Hi.
0: Hi.
5: Good morning. I have a question about microwaves also. Given the fact that there is a supposedly non-lethal weapon, which we are constantly testing, God knows why, using electromagnetic pulse radiation, I would like to ask both of you whether you know for sure whether or not this is being used on any satellites. I know it's been referred to, but in sort of a vague way when I've heard about it. And I'm going to reveal my ignorance in how satellites work by asking whether satellites would always be sort of tuned or set and backed up or working in tandem, so that if the people who are testing this out on the populace or using it to control the populace or whatever they're doing are shooting down a beam of this, can they have a constant beam, or would it be that it would come around at certain times in a predictable pattern?
1: Ah, I see. Well, actually, that sort of power would spread out on a small antenna. You need a large antenna, such as you would have on a power satellite, to make a beam that's going to be dense enough and stay together well enough to reach the ground in one piece. If you've shown it out of a satellite with a small antenna, the same thing's going to happen that happens with a flashlight. It'll spread out so much that by the time it reaches the ground, it'll barely be detectable except as a little radio wave signal.
0: Okay. The commercial satellites that are up there now for television and such have what are called spot beams. And
1: right.
0: They really are rather narrow beams that serve a broadcast to a very specific area, for example, Southeast Alaska or something about that size. Is that what you imagine they would do with power? Would they have power spot beams?
1: Yes, they would, and they put them in parallel. If you imagine that you have one flashlight and you shine it at a distant wall, it spreads out into a very large spot, no matter how you try to focus it, because of the nature of the light waves themselves.
0: Right.
1: And microwaves are the same way. They spread out just like light does. However, even though you can't focus a single one down to a spot, if you had many of them working in concert shining on the same area, then the average power level would go up to a significant level. So in this case, your beam doesn't seem to spread out. It is spreading out, but they're overlapped so that they reinforce each other.
0: Okay. What specific effect would this energy have as it traversed the various layers of our atmosphere?
1: Actually, we can pick frequencies that pass through the air with almost no effect. A very, very tiny amount of heating would occur. I'm on the order of about 1/100 of a degree centigrade.
0: Wow. So you're saying harmless. In other words,
1: we
0: do have some rather sensitive areas, right, of atmosphere that we're concerned about.
1: That's true.
0: The ozone layer, for example. In other words, as it came through these, it would have no measurable effect on them.
1: That's correct. Well, now it's interesting because somebody has even suggested that by using tuned microwaves or laser beams, we could use them to break down compounds that affect the ozone before they get to that layer.
0: No kidding.
1: So there actually could be some benefits to the proper frequencies and energy levels being shown through certain layers of the atmosphere.
0: So if we wanted to affect the atmosphere with a satellite, we could conceivably do that?
1: Well, certainly we could.
0: Oh, that's a horse of a different color, isn't it?
1: Well, that's true. If you really wanted to change heating effects, yes, you could do it. You'd pick a frequency that the atmosphere would absorb, and then you could cause local heating. And the interesting thing about that sort of plan is a lot of it would be absorbed by the atmosphere and not reach the ground.
0: But it would affect the atmosphere.
1: But it would affect the atmosphere,
0: conceivably,
1: yes.
0: What? Changing climates? Modifying?
1: You could change a climate, yes. You could select areas and shoot them with specific frequencies and energies of microwave beams, and you could affect the climate in areas, yes.
0: Thank God our government would never consider such a thing, right?
1: Oh, of course, they would never consider such a thing.
0: You know, we laugh, but there are projects underway, ionospheric heaters, you know, that sort of thing.
1: Right.
0: That I'm sure you're well aware of. Are they dabbling, Sir Charles, in areas they ought not? That's a pretty straight-on question.
1: Well, that's an interesting question, too. Whether they ought not, man, that assumes a lot. You want to try things, if you can do so without harming things, to find out how everything works. I mean, we basically study things by picking them apart and poking them and seeing what's inside.
0: Mm.
1: When we do experiments on the atmosphere, you do have to be careful. It's just like the first atomic bomb. They didn't know if it was going to ignite the atmosphere, you
0: right.
1: know, and they did it anyway, and it didn't.
0: Sir Charles Schultz III is my guest, and it certainly has been a fascinating conversation, one that will resume.

0: This show this morning really does have an extremely optimistic side to it. And I'm glad to be able to present that because, frankly, what's going on with oil right now in the world is scaring the hell out of me. And I know a lot of you out there as well. I mean, most people, you know, can clearly see where it's headed economically with what's going on in the world. And I mean, China's demand and all the rest of it. So we're either going to find more energy someplace in a place perhaps like this, or we're in big trouble. Sir Charles, welcome back.
1: Thank you.
0: Do you have something, you know, I know you've got a website, so please promote that. And anything else you have, please promote away.
1: Okay. Well, first off, the book is nearly finished. I now need to locate a publisher, and I'm working on that right away. Second, I wanted to give some thanks to Andy Doan, my new webmaster, who redesigned my site, and I know everybody who sees it appreciates it. 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
0: Yes. Could have made it easier, you know.
1: Yeah, I could have.
0: So that's xenotechresearch.com.
1: Okay. And one
0: we have a link. We have a link, by the way, folks. So.
1: Oh, very good. And I needed to correct one thing. I said 8 hours for the space elevator to reach the midpoint, the orbital point, geostationary. It would be 8 days. I'm sorry about that.
0: 8 days?
1: Yes, 8 days.
0: Well.
1: It only moves 190 kilometers per hour.
0: That would require a little provisioning on the way, a couple Hershey bars or something.
1: It'd be like a cruise.
0: All right, back to the phones. West of the Rockies, you're on the air with Sir Charles Schultz III.
2: Oh, thank you very much, Art. Gary in Santa Maria, KSMA 1240.
0: Hey, Gary.
2: Perfect person to ask this question. 20-second setup, maybe 25 at the most.
0: Sure.
2: Bin Laden just got religious approval from the clerics to set off a nuclear device. People wonder why it hasn't happened yet. He's a very religious man in that religion, and he wanted approval for the American Hiroshima. Paul Williams says that there's already 20 nuclear weapons planted here. Whether or not you believe they're here, with a border absolutely wide open, and with the recent attacks that they've just discovered in London, 40 million radical Muslims in the world ready to do a kamikaze. That's why we had such a hard time in World War II. When a man is willing to give up his own life to kill you, it's very, very hard to stop. And our border is wide open. Why, under God's green earth, is this president committing this country to an American Hiroshima, whether it be nuclear, biological, or chemical? The red carpet is rolled out, and he keeps saying, well, we're taking the war to them. We're taking... How... Under God's green earth, do you run strictly an offense with no defense and the red carpet rolled out to come say, come take out America?
0: All right.
1: Well, that's a heck of a question, and I can tell you this. If I were a politician and I could answer that question, I wouldn't be a scientist.
0: I would say don't be so concerned about his permission to do this as any story that would indicate that he actually has come into possession of a nuclear weapon. Then I would be very concerned, because there's always going to be somebody willing to extinguish their own life for the cause and set it off. No question about that.
1: Well, creation is much easier than destruction.
0: Sir Charles,
1: I mean, much harder than destruction.
0: There may be one question you could attempt to answer for me. If there were nuclear weapons in place in the U.S., as some suggest, or there would be one en route to us, do we have sufficient detection equipment in place to know about that?
1: There is pretty good detection equipment, and you know that it would. Most of it ended up in strategic places where they expect things to come through. Nuclear weapons do have specific signatures, lots of neutrons, for instance.
0: Right.
1: And neutron detectors aren't really plentiful right now, but there is a big push to make many more of them. As for the detectors being in place, I would say at this point they probably have a lot more than I'm aware of, and they probably wouldn't say anything about it. Sometimes the stealth that you use in detecting these things is your strongest ally.
0: Mm-hmm. All right. International line, you're on the air with Sir Charles. Hi. When I push the button. Hi there. You're on the air now.
3: Hi. Can you hear me?
0: Yes, I hear you.
3: Hello, gentlemen. I have two questions. One is about in reference to the nanotubes technology, and I'm calling from Hanalei in the Pacific. My name is Robin, and we have all the fiber.
0: I don't know where she went. Are you still there?
3: Hello?
0: Yes, hi. Okay, the nanotube question.
3: Yes. In reference to the nanotubes and the fiber optics, what is the difference between the two as far as the two technologies are concerned? And also, who is manufacturing the nano fibers, and where are they doing it?
0: All right, both good questions. The difference between nanotube technology and fiber optics.
1: Okay, fiber optics is basically a fiber made of either glass or plastics or other clear materials, and it has two different types of material, an interior material and a cladding material. And each one has a different rate of allowing light to pass through it. The index of refraction is different. So what happens in fiber optics is the light is...

0: Welcome to Nigh Underground, bringing you Art Bell classics all the way from the high desert. For show guest information, visit nighug.com. And now, Art Bell.
1: A lot of things in, let's say, bulletproof vests, as well as making a space elevator.
2: All right. And her follow-up question was, Sir Charles, who is currently doing this manufacturing?
1: I think there's a company called Microsystems and Applied Sciences also that is working on the nanotubes right now. I know that Applied Sciences is, and there are a number of small companies that are working on it that we don't really hear a lot because they're under the wire. But I think Applied Sciences is one of the largest manufacturers at this point.
2: Okay. I've heard some pretty exciting stuff about paint you can put on your house for getting energy and that sort of thing. You heard about that?
1: Oh, yes. Because of the fact that these nanofibers act almost as antennas do for light waves, you know, antennas for radio waves can pick up the energy.
2: Right.
1: These fibers can be tuned to light waves, and they could convert it, theoretically, into electrical current. So nanofiber coatings, paints, could become the next solar cell.
2: All right, good enough. Wildcard line, you're on the air with Sir Charles. Hi.
3: Hi, Arthur. Hi, Sir Charles. I was curious about the so-called phenomenon of the Cambrian explosion, how, you know, all the modern phyla of animals seem to appear all at once without gradually evolving from a common ancestor. And I'm wondering if this Cambrian explosion might have occurred more slowly on Mars, and then as the Martian climate became periodically a desert and then wet again, and the deserts got longer and longer in duration and time, the cysts got better and better at handling harsh conditions and then survived an asteroid splash, and they got planted here on Earth, and that's why there's a Cambrian explosion here, because the common ancestors occurred on Mars. And if that's true, then maybe we could still find cysts that could hatch into trilobites on Mars, or places where they're still existing in little puddles, and we could get to see living trilobites. I'm wondering what you have to say about this.
1: Well, understand that when the Cambrian explosion occurred, and this is a period early in Earth's history, about 500 million years ago, when all of a sudden life became very complex. There were huge changes in our atmosphere, lots of free oxygen, and small organisms showed up that began becoming all different sorts of life forms. Now, most of these don't show up in the fossil record because they are such delicate and small objects. However, enough has shown up to show us that suddenly there was a huge amount of diversity in life on Earth. Similar processes appear to have occurred on Mars, and whether they occurred more quickly or more slowly is hard to say, but the thought of an asteroid impact carrying all these organisms from one planet to the other has some problems. Some bacteria could probably make it very easily, but larger organisms are much more fragile than bacteria, and they stand a far worse chance of surviving such a transfer. So if organisms were carried from one planet to the other by asteroid or meteor impacts, it probably would be nothing much larger than spores or bacteria.
2: Mm-hmm.
1: There may be a relation.
2: Why should we be any more concerned about NASA returning a sample from Mars than we are about a Mars rock reentering our atmosphere, entering our atmosphere, and then coming down and cracking open on the ground and spreading something?
1: Well, actually, that's an easy one to answer.
2: Okay.
1: When a Mars rock is removed from the planet, it's typically blasted off the planet by an impact, such as an asteroid or a meteor.
2: Right.
1: When this happens, the rock is subjected to a great deal of stress and heat. It has to rip through the atmosphere very rapidly in order to escape from the planet. And it may be incandescent when that happens. When it travels through space, it typically takes many millions to tens of millions of years to reach the Earth. And organisms don't tend to survive for tens of millions of years. As it is right now, it takes special conditions such as being frozen or stuck in a salt crystal for an organism to last from thousands to millions of years.
2: Hmm.
1: So by the time it reaches the Earth, now it's gone through our atmosphere as well. And it's been pretty thoroughly sterilized and quarantined, so we don't really have many things to worry about for Martian meteorites.
2: You would certainly be uniquely qualified to answer this, Sir Charles. If a Martian sample came back, after all you've seen and demonstrated on your website about Mars, and we had a Martian sample sitting in front of us, would you be in the same

0: room when they opened it?
1: I certainly would not. I am extremely concerned about the possibility of organisms still extant or still living on the Martian surface, because it is proven to be wet. And in fact, you can see proof that it's wet, and it's been right under their noses all along. When you look at Meridiani, the surface of the plane is covered with trillions of identical little fossil spherules and rocks as well. So the question is, why are all the rocks and spherules on the surface? Any farmer knows the answer. If you plow a field and you remove the rocks preparatory to planting, and there's a freeze, the next day you come out and there's rocks in the field again. And this happens because of a process called frost heave. When there's moisture in the soil and it freezes, ice pillars form and thrust all the rocks to the surface. Now, if this is true, we should see evidence of that on Mars, and we do. Where the heat shield crashed, the soil underneath it that it dug the trench in shows no rocks or spherules underneath it. So, if all the spherules and rocks are on the surface, some process put them there, and it is my theory that frost heave did it, and it's another confirmation that there's moisture in the soil.
0: So if you were on a board making a decision about bringing a sample back from Mars, you would urge caution, or you would want the project scrapped altogether, or what?
1: I wouldn't let it come any closer than the moon. I would not want it on the Earth. I certainly wouldn't want it in an orbital station, because orbital stations can re-enter, and not everything burns up. If we had it on the moon, then I wouldn't feel so bad about it. If it was quarantined there in the proper biological facilities, that would be fine.
0: All right. East of the Rockies, you're on the air with Sir Charles. Good morning.
2: Good morning, Eric. How are you doing today?
0: Just great.
2: I'm calling from the oil sands capital of the world, up here in Fort McMurray, Alberta.
0: Yes, sir.
2: And just to let you know that, Sir Charles, China's already bought into the oil sands up here now. They bought into one of the future mines north of the existing mines. So they're already investing their money.
0: Did you were you aware of that, Sir Charles?
1: No, I wasn't.
0: Your prediction already is apparently coming true. They're sinking money into
1: it
0: already.
1: I've got to get out more.
2: Last month. And that's about the only thing they can buy into, because there's so many companies buying up around the world here that they can't get their foot in the door anywhere else. So just let you know, Sir Charles, they're already up here.
0: Okay.
1: I appreciate
0: the information. That's amazing. So it's already occurring. West of the Rockies, you're on the air with Sir Charles. Good morning.
3: Edna, if you're still listening, JC's a madman. Make a run for it while you can.
0: All right, thank you. Yes, we're well aware of that. First-time caller line, you're on the air with Sir Charles. Hello.
4: Hello. I'd like to start this brief conversation here by saying everyone that, you know, across the planet has heard the common saying of think globally, act locally. Well, I just wanted to say that I believe it's time. I also have a question, but I believe it's time for us to start saying think universally, act globally. And it's time for us to step up. And one thing that has been the common thread in all the things that Sir Charles talks about is the centralization of everything that has to do with energy. So we're not able to provide for ourselves. And my question for you, Sir Charles, is I believe decentralization would help people to be able to contribute and act globally or locally or however you want to say it. But a question is, there's devices. I'd just like to hear your comment and tell me that this is not possible. If you take a regenerative solid oxide fuel cell that's taken and hydrogen in and is also regenerating some of that hydrogen back out as fuel, and then is outputting its heat, which is significant, to a Stirling engine device, which is a heat engine, which is capable of working on a free piston type system and turning the heat into energy, taking the energy from the solid oxide fuel cell, as well as taking the hydrogen that comes back out from the regenerative fuel cell. Is it not possible that we have the technology right now, right here on Earth, to deploy to people, just to make it commercially viable and available through just common plastics?
0: Hold on, sir. That's a lot to comment on, so hold right there, please. In other words, does this kind of system exist now? Could it be deployed? Could it be done? Are we just ignoring it? Are the oil companies burying it? What's the deal?
1: Okay, any system that consumes fuel has a loss, and if it's generating fuel, when it's consuming fuel, there's going to be a loss on the way. So it's going to make less than you want. It's kind of like putting a windmill on the hood of your car and hoping it'll charge the battery up without using the energy from your fuel. You're getting that same energy out of the fuel back into the system less efficiently than you would with a regular generator. So a system that made its own fuel that way is going to lose. It's a losing proposition because it's a perpetual motion machine, and thermodynamics just doesn't permit that to happen. On the other hand, he had a good point. We need to start acting individually as well so that we have a global effect. I did a calculation that showed that over 12.6 trillion watts of sunlight heating occurs on just the rooftops of our homes in this country.
0: That's amazing.
1: If we were simply to make the roofs reflective or silver, we'd eliminate an immense load on our air conditioning. And if we actually use it to generate power, you could have your air conditioning essentially for free. Depends on how much it costs to set up, however.
0: Well, I think the kind of world that you describe cannot be far off, or put another way, had better not be very far off, looking at current conditions. Sir Charles, it has been a pleasure having you here tonight. Our time has evaporated.
1: Well,
0: much like the water on Mars. Okay, my friend, thank you so very much. And
5: welcome to Nigh Underground. And now, let's open Art's vault for a classic bumper hit.

0: 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And now, back to Art Bell.
1: And then to burst up through tarmac to the sun again, or to fly to the sun without burning a wing, to lie in a meadow and hear the grass

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1: And so, another week of extraterrestrial radio begins. Good evening, everybody. I am Art Bell, and this is Dark Matter. A few little housekeeping measures, I guess, to begin. About a million requests for a couple of people, and I don't have immediate access to them. One is Mel Waters of Mel's Hole fame. Mel, if you're out there, would love to get an email or a phone call from you, or contact my producer, and we'll do it again and get an update. Mel's Hole, well, it was about a man who found a hole in the ground that apparently was endless. Some pretty interesting properties. Also, John Teeter. If John is anywhere near the timeline, John, figure out a way to go to artbell.com, actually, either one of you, and email my producer, Paul Bowman. He's the way to get on the air over here. And we'll see what we can do. So, two oldies but goodies. John Teeter, Mel Waters. By the way, you know who I did talk to? Madman Markham. I've got Madman's tentative phone number. All right, in the housekeeping category, inactivity. A lot of emails. I get lots of emails about, you know, what's going on with the show, Art? Geez, at 90 minutes and then it cuts me off and I've got to reconnect. All right, well, there's a reason for it and a way around it. Number one, if you're listening to the program and you're cut off after 90 minutes, that means you didn't touch anything. So what I'm telling you to do is reach out and touch. Turn your volume up or down a little bit sometime during that 90-minute period. Then they begin counting again. You see, it's a sort of man versus machine thing. They know that man can make mistakes. Not machines, right? In other words, you might tune into the channel and then forget for 3 days that you've got your computer downloading and downloading and downloading. So they do that. And it will save you money and save them money because of streaming costs. You know, bandwidth is money. Have you heard that before? Bandwidth is money. So all you've got to do to prevent it anyway is reach over and touch the volume or something, turn it up or down a hair, or almost anything you do on the receiver will reset that 90 minutes so you don't get cut off. Hope that helps. Now, the wormhole. The wormhole has been experiencing unusual gravitational effects. What that means, translation, is that our wormhole at artbell.com, which is supposed to reliably send a message over here, actually had some sort of software glitch in it. And of course, you guys pounded the holy you-know-what out of it. And that contributed to its demise, its premature demise. It crashed about 21 times during the last show that I did. So, we now have a new, improved, cannot-be-crashed wormhole. Keith Rowland went to work and wrote code and made a new wormhole, and it really is sweet. And later on tonight, I'm sure we will test its metal by having you all send a bunch of messages. But I do have faith that this new creation of Keith's, because he's very, very good at what he does, is going to hold up. Anyway, we're going to find out. BlackBerry. You see the news today? 4.7 billion, something like that. People who have BlackBerries love them. I know I have an iPhone 5. It's hard to understand why people love them so much. They're businessmen mostly, but they love them. Now it's sold, and they're going to cater to exactly those people, the business people. So even though you heard the news today, if you're one of those guys, I know Bob Crane is, you'd have to rip his BlackBerry out of his cold, dead fingers. So you'll be okay. And then it was really cute. I saw a kid on CNN earlier today, a three-year-old. And this is sort of an illustration of the times we live in now. A three-year-old. Little boy, cute as heck. But mom and dad had just switched to iOS 7, the new operating system for Apple, and he was crying. I don't like it. I don't want it. Just crying and crying and crying. He doesn't like iOS 7. I'm just getting used to it. I don't know how y'all are doing out there. Looking around the world briefly, Kenyan's security forces were in what they said were the final stages of flushing out Islamic extremist terrorists from the shopping mall where so many were killed. There are now, and this is really sad, there are reports that as many as three Americans may have been among those who attacked the mall. What? Americans? Really? Iran's new foreign minister is going to join talks with six key nations trying to rein in the Islamic Republic's nuclear program. That'll be later this week at the UN. Good luck with that. 30 large dolphins beached themselves in Brazil. We'll figure that one out someday. And another government shutdown. Seriously. It's one of the reasons that I, honest to God, I really don't care very much. I mean, you can't avoid politics entirely. But if there's a reason to do it, it's this. Another government shutdown. I almost feel like saying, who the hell cares? You know they'll come right up to the brink and then they'll either shut it down or refund it. You know, it's all about Obamacare, I guess. Selective's DNA, high-velocity DNA tagging system, may come to a neighborhood near you soon. You can actually see it in action, I think, on the web. It's available in both pistol form and rifle form. It is a new tool that would allow government agencies to prevent criminals from running away or disappearing into a crowd before being arrested. Now, what this little baby does, it's a high-velocity tagging system. They shoot you with it, right? Up to 40 meters away. They hit you with selected DNA high-velocity pellet. It contains a unique DNA code to ensure the correct person is apprehended later. DNA pellets used by law enforcement officers tag individuals with the unique selected DNA code from a distance. Just wonderful. On contact with the target, the uniquely coded selected DNA solution leaves a synthetic DNA trace mark that will enable the relevant authorities to confirm or eliminate that person from their involvement. So in other words, if you're protesting something, and I guess you're getting out of control or whatever, they hit you with this, and boom, you're DNA tagged like that. Incredible. The times we live in. And I can still hear that poor little three-year-old crying about iOS 7. I don't want it. Now, the Sentinel Ally is a 9-inch portable stereo oval cylinder speaker that you can carry anywhere you go. Lightweight, fits in a, you know, giant pant pocket, backpack, briefcase, whatever. It's not that big, 9 inches. The Sentinel Ally uses Bluetooth technology, and oh my God, folks, all you do is put it together with your iPhone by Bluetooth. And all the tunes in your teeny little sounding phone now sound like they're in a concert hall. 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The Scent Ally. Awesome stuff. All right. In a moment, we're going to do a couple of things. We're going to talk about Roswell, and we're going to talk about the Nevada Roswell. I'm Art Bell, and this is Dark Matter.

0: 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To call Art Bell, please manipulate your communication device and call 1-855-REAL-UFO. That's 1-855-732-5836.
1: Well, all right, this is Dark Matter, not some other show, so there's a couple of things I want to note here, and that is that it's kind of a different atmosphere. We have either 3 or 4 hours, you know, virtually to do anything we want. It's amazing how much time we have. If you deduct the commercial time, which is extremely minimal, from the totality of the 3 or 4 hour show, you'll find out you're getting a lot of content. So it's kind of like we can take our time and do things at a little or a bit of a leisurely pace. There's something I want you to hear. And this is, as you know, well, I guess you know, or you may have heard, that Jesse Marcel Jr. passed recently. A real loss. But I was able to dig up the voice of Jesse Marcel Sr. You know, the guy who actually was there at Roswell. And I thought you'd be interested in a couple of things that he had to say. And it's certainly worth pondering as tonight we delve into what could be a Nevada Roswell, or may have been a Nevada Roswell. Listen very carefully. This is Jesse Marcel Sr. It's pretty interesting stuff.
2: It began in Roswell, New Mexico. Near White Sands and Alamogordo, Roswell was home base for many early tests of atom bombs and guided missiles. Here, also, the practice of military stonewalling may have been perpetrated. The case began when Roswell businessman Dan Wilmot witnessed an amazing object over the town. His son tells the story.
3: This was their home in July of 1947, and it was one summer evening. They were sitting out here. Dad looked up in the west and saw an object that came down and had lights blinking, and it was rather frightening to him, but he said all of a sudden it seemed to rock a little bit and sort of counterbalance itself, wiggle a little bit, and then seemed to settle down and take off at a rapid rate of speed.
2: The next day, reporters heard that the Air Force had found fragments of the mystery object crashed on a remote ranch northwest of Roswell. Excitement ran high until officials announced it was only a weather balloon. Major Jesse Marcel, in charge of the operation, now tells a far different story.
4: They took pictures, of course. They had a whole flock of microphones there. They wanted me they wanted some comments from me, but I wasn't at liberty to do that. So all I could do is keep my mouth shut. And General Ramey is the one who discussed or told the newspapers, I mean the newsmen, what it was, and to forget about it. It was nothing more than a weather observation balloon. Of course, which we both knew differently.
2: Major Marcel had to keep silent because of his strategic position at that time. He was in charge of all security and intelligence on atomic tests in the United States and the Pacific. Marcel retraced his secret recovery operation across the hot New Mexico desert.
4: We left Roswell perhaps around 3:30 or 4 o'clock in the afternoon. As you can see, it's flat. It is very difficult. In fact, with just verbal directions, we never would have found it. We had to follow the rancher out there.
2: The crash site was so remote, it took an entire day to drive there.
4: The following morning, we went out to the site where the crash was. And what I saw, I couldn't believe there was so much of it. It was scattered over such a vast area. So we proceeded to pick up as much of the debris as we could, loaded in the wagon. We filled that up. It took us a good part of the day to do that, because it was such small fragments that we had to do a lot of picking. We found a piece of metal about a foot and a half to 2 feet wide and about 2 or 3 feet long. Felt like you had nothing in your hands. It wasn't any thicker than the foil out of a pack of cigarettes. But the thing about that got me is that You couldn't even bend it. You couldn't bend it. Even with a sledgehammer, would bounce off of it. So I knew that I had never seen anything like that before. And as of now, I don't know what it was.
2: There is new evidence that the FBI then got into the case with a different cover story. Lawyer Peter Gersten, searching through declassified government documents, came across a mention of the Roswell case.
5: One of those documents related to an incident in Roswell, New Mexico, which indicated that the object which had crashed was an experimental kite. The FBI investigated the incident and determined that it was terrestrial, that it was from an organization which had been doing research in experimental kites.
2: What did crash in this desert? A UFO? A weather balloon? A radar-reflecting kite?
4: It was not anything from this Earth that I'm quite sure of.
1: All right.
4: Because I was, being an intelligence officer, I was familiar with just about all materials used in aircraft and in our air travel. This is nothing like that. It could not be. It could not have been.
1: There you go. That's Major Marcel himself. Interesting to be able to hear his words after all these years, huh? And then one adjoining fact that's pretty interesting. The Roswell incident occurred on July 7th of 47. It was only 3 months later that by order of the National Security Act of 1947, that would be September 19th, 1947, the CIA was created. What a coincidence, huh? All right, coming up now, Jeremy Meter. Jeremy is a Las Vegas, Nevada resident, so he's just over the hill here, who's been interested in the paranormal and ufology since he was very young, so we can probably ask him about the paranormal, too. He's part of a group from Southern Nevada called the Bigfoot's Pad Paranormal. What a name. He co-founded that in 2003. Jeremy has appeared on numerous media interviews and TV networks like Sci-Fi, History Channel, International Channel, speaks frequently about ufology and the supernatural. In the last few years, Jeremy has been working on a case from Northern Nevada involving lots of strange UFO activities. And here is Jeremy Meter. Jeremy, hello.
6: Yeah, how are you doing today, Art?
1: I'm fine. How are you?
6: I'm doing good. Just got done eating dinner around here, actually.
1: Okay. I didn't interrupt, I hope.
6: Oh, no, you're good. I actually finished like right before the show began.
1: Okay. Are you on a cell phone?
6: Yeah, right now I actually am.
1: Okay. Do you have a real phone?
6: No, just this one.
1: Only that one. What happens if your battery goes dead, Jeremy?
6: I'm actually plugged into the wall right now.
1: All right.
6: It's like right next to the computer if I thought.
1: All right.
6: It's close.
1: Well, we'll hope for the best. It's hard to know where to begin because I hate to say this, and, you know, I appear ignorant, but I never heard of the Ely crash.
6: Not very many people have, actually.
1: Oh?
6: See, where to begin? Well, the Ely UFO crash is kind of a weird sort of event. When I began researching it, I turned from one UFO crash to two UFO crashes and a UFO landing. I guess people actually get the facts all mixed up and they combine it into one big event. So you're in for a pretty interesting story here today, Art. I know most people find this very fascinating. There's stories of men in black. I've actually encountered the men in black in person. There's physical UFO samples that I was given and I picked up from the crash site area. So there's plenty to talk about here.
1: For those who don't know, how big a town is Ely today?
6: It's between 2,500 and 4,000, depending on who you talk to and who you ask exactly.
1: And
6: I think Wikipedia says
1: 3,500, I think. 3,500. And back at the time of the alleged crash, how big was it?
6: I think it was pretty much about the same. There's not really much going on there today, because compared to back then, pretty much stayed exactly how it was for the most part.
1: Isn't that not many towns do? That's very unusual. So it's always been kind of just a little town.
6: Yeah. They pretty much, there's three grocery stores, about a handful of gas stations. I don't think there's any really big name brand department stores there. It's kind of just picture small town America. The best way I could compare it is think of the town on Stephen King's It's a Clown. I hate to say that, but that's what I compare it to.
1: Okay. Any history of UFOs in that area, either prior to or after this event?
6: Yes. Actually, the Ely area has been full of UFOs even before this happened. Oh. I think it was in 1844 or 1864, I was told. Supposedly a UFO had crashed into farmland out there back then, but I haven't really researched that specific incident that much. But there's also an area over, it's called Duck Creek. It's right over the mountain from Ely. It's probably about a 45-minute drive. There's been long since been stories of UFOs being reported back there. There's an area, I guess there's only about 10 or 15 small farms out there. Well, apparently there's UFOs, or they call them strange lights. I just call them UFOs because I'll get into that in a few minutes. But these lights, I guess they come out of the Duck Creek area where there's no inhabitants, and these glowing red and purple lights, they come through this canyon, and they ride by these people's houses, and I guess they light the houses up, whatever color these are glowing, and I guess there's no sound, they glide, I guess, like 6 or 10 feet off the ground, depending on the specific incident, and there's an area called Kalamazoo Road in specific where they're seen. And I haven't seen these lights myself, but I have plenty of stories involving these lights. And one of the UFO stories involving the actual crash comes from this general area. That's where one of the UFOs came from.
1: All right. Well, you would acknowledge, I'm sure, this is not a really high-profile deal like Roswell was. In other words, not a lot of people know about it at any rate, right?
6: Not at all.
1: All right, so then what in the world, how did you get interested in something that nobody's sort of ever heard of before?
6: Funny story. I was actually doing another radio program back in 2008, and somebody had come on the lines and asked me a story, because it was actually a ghost show I was doing. And somebody had called and asked if I'd heard about a UFO crash in northern Nevada, and I had never heard of it. So I went online and I searched it, and I found that basically the only thing you find online is a date and the location, which is Ely. And I got intrigued. I went down to UNLV, which is the big college down here for your listeners that are far away. I went to the microfilm collections down at UNLV, and the more I started researching, I was finding things that were very strange or didn't exactly add up. Like, the crash date didn't make any sense, because I found basically nothing for the date that they had listed on the internet. Well, I started getting really, really sneaky, and I actually found the original author who posted it in an old magazine called the New Atlantean Journal back in the, I think it was the 70s, 1974 or so. And they had actually directed me, the author of that magazine directed me towards the original researcher that had found it. And we got to talking, and based on his facts, I actually went to the town of Ely and found there are tons of firsthand witnesses, tons of stories, been to the crash sites and all that. It's interesting. I mean, I don't really know, have any words to describe how weird the whole situation turned out to be.
1: With this purported crash, is there actual, I mean, there's amazing stories to go with it. For example, they say there were 16 bodies. Is that correct?
6: I know of pretty close number. I know of at least 6 or 8 of them. There's probably more, but I only know about six or eight. So
1: Do you know anything about those bodies? In other words, any details from anybody who saw? I mean, if there were bodies, then somebody must have seen them, unless the military got to the site. I'm probably jumping way ahead here, and closed everything off so nobody could see. In other words, how does word come of bodies, whether it be six or 16?
6: Well, Art, this is one of the most amazing parts of the story. I don't know if you want me to tell it all right now or not, but there were stories of civilians. They actually found some of these aliens were living. They got away from the crash site and were wandering around the flatlands, and right outside of town, actually, people were reporting some of these aliens were alive walking around. So there was some bodies, but some aliens had died at the crash site, yes, but there was actually some reports of them actually, I would just call it escaping, but they were escaped and were actually wandering right outside of town, probably about 2 or 3 miles from people's houses.
1: My God, these are people that actually reported to you that they saw these creatures?
6: Yes, I actually didn't have any reports of the alien bodies, and then until the Ely Daily Times newspaper they put me in the paper, and I told basically a little bit of my story. And I got probably about between 5 and 10 different callers who didn't know each other who actually told me that they had seen either the dead bodies or the living bodies. They're not bodies, but living aliens.
1: Did they describe them?
6: Yes. This is another thing that I've never heard before, besides maybe the Flatwoods, West Virginia case of the same year. But anyways, I don't really know how to describe it without giving you a specific eyewitness story, and then I could get more into it.
1: Okay. Any description would be very welcome.
6: Well, I'm going to give you a story real quick, Art, and then I'll get more into the two different types of beings that they reported.
1: Sure.
6: Well, the most detailed account of the alien bodies, there was four children. Their ages, I think, 4, 6, 8, and 10, like all 2 years apart. One was a brother and one was a sister, and the other two were friends, just like their friends. They lived at the base of a mountain right outside of town. I don't know if they want me to give away the exact name of the mountain right away, because people are going to go out to the mountain to try to find something. I'll get into that in a little bit. Well, this mountain is literally overlooking the town of Ely.
1: Okay.
6: And people live on the base of this mountain. And there's a big, giant boulder in the center of the mountain. And I guess all the townspeople back then and nowadays, they go up to this boulder and they hang out. Some people go up there and drink beer, or people go up there and just teenagers hang out and that sort of thing. Well, these kids were up on this mountain. Their house at the base of the mountain. They were deep in this mountain and they were playing. I don't know what they were playing, but I guess they were just playing around. And I guess the sister, because I told you three of them were girls and one was a boy. The boy is now deceased, but the sister was the original one that contacted me. I was talking to the sister, and she had told me that while in the middle of them playing, her brother was tearing off. He took off running very fast past them, I guess he was like in the hysterics crying and running away, and they didn't know what he was running from.
1: Mm-hmm.
6: And the next thing I know, I guess the woman said that one of the other girls took off running and passed her from the same direction this boy had been from. And I guess she said that she had turned around toward this big boulder, and on the opposite side of this boulder, she said there was something. She said that they called it Thumper the Rubber Man, is what they originally called it. And this was reported.
1: I'm sorry, again, please. They called it what?
6: Thumper the Rubber Man. I don't know where that name came from, but it was a robotic being. She said that it was metallic looking, and she said you could see the reflection of the rocks and the trees and this being's, I guess we could, its torso, its whole body. She said that it had at least one of the arms was a pincher. I told her, like, Robbie the Robot, and she said, yeah, kind of like Robbie the Robot. But whatever this thing was, she said it was either walking fast or it was running. But whatever this thing was, it chased all four of these kids off the mountain, and they ran into their house. whatever this creature was actually pacing around their house. And she said that one of... What's that?
1: Now, is this thing large? Small?
6: She said that it was about the size of an average man, so about 5 to 6 feet tall. It wasn't...
1: But with pincers?
6: She said it had at least one pincher. I could have had it on both hands. I know that she said at least one hand.
1: Okay.
6: But whatever this thing was, I guess they ran into the house, and one of the little girls actually fainted, and she had to be brought to the hospital eventually sometime throughout the day because she was having problems breathing and was having heart problems because she got so scared at seeing this thing.
1: Right.
6: And apparently they called the police, and the police went out to the house, and they never found whatever the thing was. I guess it had went back into the forest. But here's where the story gets more interesting.
1: It's already interesting enough. Hold on a second. It's already interesting enough now.
6: Yeah.
1: You said the police became involved, right?
6: Yeah, the police showed up on the property.
1: So perhaps, with luck, there's some sort of police report that was filed?
6: Well, I went down to the police station and tried to get the police reports. They told me that supposedly they couldn't access the reports that were that old, which I think... I don't know if they can or they can't. I know of other researchers that have found older reports than that, but...
1: Yeah, a local police station, maybe not. That's an awful long time ago.
6: Well, apparently...
1: So that we're clear, what is the exact date again of the crash, please?
6: July 7th, 1952, which is 5 years to the date after Roswell.
1: Yeah, isn't that interesting? Same day of the year, huh? July 7th.
6: Oh, yeah, 5 years later.
1: Wow. All right, so no police report. Nevertheless, the police were there. One child ended up in the hospital. This is quite a story. It's quite a story. And how substantiated do you feel, Jeremy, all this is?
6: I think it's way underlooked, and I think the whole case in general should be talked about more, and more people should know about it than already, personally.
1: Well, based on what I've heard so far, I would agree with you, yes. It sounds like a big incident. When you have creatures, when you have alleged aliens, people scared, mm-hmm. the police, hospital involved, it's beginning to get to the point where I'm wondering, now... I'm sorry to be jumping ahead on you, Jeremy, but I looked all this up on the internet before I had you on because I wanted to see what sort of story I was getting into. And I did find a YouTube piece, which, by the way, I sent to Keith, and it's up on artbell.com if you want to see it right now. And indeed, there's been a local investigation. And when they first looked in the newspaper archives, suspiciously... The day in question's newspaper was missing. All the rest of them were there, but the day in question was missing. Now, they did go to, I guess, some microwave backup or something and found a newspaper for that day, but it didn't reference any UFO crash. Am I right?
6: Yes, because the actual date is in July, and the internet says that it's August 14th or August 12th. It's actually a month before that. And so that's why the past investigators that have tried to look it up have never found any information because they haven't been looking at the right date. They've been looking ahead of time.
1: Oh, my. Okay.
6: And sorry, Art.
1: That's all right. Have you now gone back and looked at the correct date and looked for anything in the paper at all?
6: Yes, actually, the Nevada newspapers, especially Ely, didn't report any sort of incident. If you go to Oregon, Idaho, Washington, or Utah, it did make the front page of many newspapers in those states. Like the government or somebody censored the Ely newspapers and all the ones in those little towns that are around there. Because
1: amazing.
6: I don't know why a Nevada paper, especially the town of Ely, would not report that in their paper, but yet Ogden and Salt Lake City would have it in theirs. Because if it makes front page in Salt Lake City, and that's 2 or 3 hours away, I'm pretty sure that would have been front page news in Ely, you would think.
1: All right. Boy, I wish you had a real phone there. It just cell phones kind of clip things off a little bit, and sometimes it's hard to hear. All right, I'm going to ask you to hold tight for a moment. We're going to take a very quick break. And when we get back, we'll get further into the story. But it certainly is fascinating. I mean, imagine something of this magnitude, many bodies, and a crashed UFO in Ely, right here in Nevada, not far away from where I am now. Well, relatively. All of that, and we're just now talking about it. After all these years, you're listening to Dark Matter.

0: 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To initiate a dialogue sequence with Art Bell, please call 1-855-REAL-UFO. That's 1-855-732-5836.
1: You know, this song, I guess I had never heard when I was in Manila, the Philippines. I heard it on a radio station, and I went, wow, I really like that. And, of course, I obtained it, and then pretty much listened to it until my ears bled. That's the only way I can get a song out of my head, is to just do it and do it and do it and do it until I see blood. Welcome back. My guest is Jeremy Meter, and he's talking about a UFO crash in Ely, Nevada, right here at home. And it's incredibly fascinating stuff. I mean, really good stuff, but that cell phone connection he's got is absolutely awful. We're going to have to see what we can do to get through it. With regard to the wormhole, let's see. David says, the wormhole's a nice idea, but it says, do not expect a reply. I don't see how a reply is possible. It looks like a one-way street to me, in which case an expectation of a reply is erroneous. It should say replies are not possible. Well, wrong, David. What do you think you just got? That's a reply. So the wormhole, I mean, feel free to test it, folks. Blast it a little bit. Send me messages. Send me questions for Jeremy, and we'll see if it holds up. I'm telling you, last week it collapsed like crazy. Now, Keith coded all weekend. I don't mean he, you know, lost his heartbeat or breathing or anything. He coded, wrote code, until we got a new wormhole. And so far, so good. All right, Jeremy, welcome back.
2: Mm-hmm.
1: Now, question for you, Jeremy. Did my producer ask you if you had a landline phone?
2: Yeah.
1: And you answered what?
2: I actually have my cell phone at the moment.
1: Yeah, I understand that. When he asked you if you have a landline phone, what did you say?
2: I just said that because he asked me if I had a neighbor or something, I could go use their phone. I said, no, I didn't.
1: I see. Okay, well, it's really tough on the air, Jeremy, because what you're saying is really fascinating stuff, and I'm going to try and continue with you here, but it's, you know, cell phones are just not the way to go for an interview. That's why we talk about landline phones. So let's keep going as we can. Anyway, the actual crash site itself, Jeremy, you said it was overlooking the town of Ely. So obviously it's up on a hill, up on a mountain, whatever. Is there
2: not the actual crash site? That's where the living aliens were reported.
1: The
2: actual crash site's a little bit further away. It's like on a little bit further down.
1: All right. Look, it's been a long time. I don't think there's a lot to fear from people going out there. Can you tell me where the crash site is specifically?
2: The actual crash site is outside of the town of Ely. It's close to a town called McGill and another smaller town called Cherry Creek. And the alien beings, this is my theory, they probably came through the mountains or the woods, because the best way to describe this for you and your listeners is there's flatlands, and at the base of these flatlands go all the way to the base of the mountain, and that's where the mountain starts, that's where the forest begins.
3: 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And now, Art Bell.

0: 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And now, Art Bell.
1: You know, a long period of investigation, you might have marked the actual site with GPS coordinates. And I don't think there's any harm in giving it out on this late date. I mean, it's been so long now, right? 1952. So people want to go and visit. And if people can find something, then, hey, why not? It's okay. Yeah. If you find them, let me know. It's not something I have to have right now. Okay?
2: Yeah. So I'm trying find the name of the mountain is called Squaw Peak.
1: Squaw Peak.
2: And I'm trying to find the name of the specific area where that boulder is. I know I have it written right here. But I guess she said the locals just call it Big Rock. This is what my notes say. It's called Big Rock. It's halfway up on Squaw Peak.
1: And that's actually where the crash site is?
2: That's where they had seen the aliens, the living alien creature I just told you about.
1: Okay. All right, so that's not the actual crash site.
2: No,
1: that's
2: I haven't
1: what
2: gotten
1: I'm
2: to the actual crash site.
1: Okay, yet. don't worry about it, Jeremy. Go ahead and tell the story, and maybe during breaks or whatever, if you can find GPS coordinates, I would love to give it to the audience, you know, because some people might want to go out there and look around. And they might find something, Jeremy. You get enough people going through an area, you might turn something up.
2: Well, I know that one of the girls still lives on the base of the mountain, still in the same house. So I was going to say, I don't know if she wants people to be out there, because that's her actual backyard. She said part of it is if they go down low enough.
1: Okay. I get it. I wouldn't want it either.
2: But,
1: Go ahead. Go ahead.
2: Oh, I was going to say, do you want me to talk a little bit about the general story before we get deep into specific parts of the
1: story? I do, yes. I do. Go ahead.
2: All right. Well, I'll give you a generalization of the story, then we'll get deeper into specific parts as we go along. Well, around 10:30 in the morning on July 7th, 1952, over Ogden, Utah, they had seen some kind of a weird fiery object coming down at a 180-degree angle coming towards the ground.
1: Wow.
2: It was struggling to stay in the air. This was reported as an orange fireball with leaving a blue gaseous-looking cloud of smoke behind it. And
1: really?
2: This object was originally reported in Idaho. I guess it flew over to Utah, and then it went back towards Nevada. And Ely, Nevada is kind of in the northern part of the state towards the top right corner.
1: Right.
2: Well, at the same time, around the same exact time, there were civilian witnesses that reported a green T-shaped object with a gaseous blue smoke trail behind it coming from the Washington and Oregon area.
1: Wow.
2: And these two objects are coming towards each other, and the next thing you know, the eastern object flies over Salt Lake City. Well, Hill Air Force Base, they actually had a tower there, and they reported that they had seen this object. They actually got planes in the air to chase after this object, I guess, is what the Project Blue Book reports say.
1: Really full of surprises, Jeremy.
2: Yeah, Project Blue Book actually has about 10 or 15 pages on this specific incident.
1: Okay.
2: Well,
1: that's good. That's good to know. I had no idea it was documented at all. And here you are coming with all this information, people having sighted the descending objects. Wow.
2: Well, here's what happened. So there was a B-17 that's flying around Hill Air Force Base doing maneuvers, I guess training of some sort. Doesn't really say, but this B-17 was doing training maneuvers, and the tower told them to go chase after this object. Well, they were going 300 miles per hour, and they said they came nowhere near this thing. They flew through that gaseous blue cloud I was telling you about, but they could never catch up to it. Well, people over in Montello, Nevada, which is in the top right corner, almost in Idaho and Utah, they reported a giant explosion, and this thing had came down and actually smashed into the ground outside of the town of Montello. It's an area

0: called the Derry Valley.
1: Okay.
0: And nowadays, the small town that was in the Derry Valley is gone. Montello's the closest town, and only 35 people live there nowadays. So if you plan on ever, I'll talk about the crash site a little bit, but that crash site's actually like a three-day drive, basically. And then I guess one of the objects had hit the other one, and one had came down south and was struggling to stay in the air, and it had crashed at the site that's near McGill and Cherry Creek, I was telling you, right by Ely. So this is where the story gets confusing, is people report that the two crash sites are actually one crash site, and there's something that happened in the 1970s in the town of Ruth, which is even closer to Ely than the Cherry Creek crash site. But that was a UFO landing. I'll get into that in a little bit.
1: You know, that's not unusual. I mean, even with Roswell, you've got one crash site. No, wait, you've got two, and you've got bodies at another location. So, you know, what you're saying is kind of consistent with the way these things seem to be reported.
0: Yeah. Well, something interesting I forgot to tell you was the Ogden newspaper from July 8th, 1952, they actually reported that this fire had burned 600 acres of land. Wait, I think it was July 8th. Yeah, July 8th. They reported that this fire had burned 600 acres from the northern object. The southern object started a fire, but it wasn't as big. The fire in the southern object was reported at 11:30 in the morning, and the northern one was reported around 10:30, 10:45. So they're pretty close between the amount of witnesses.
1: Right.
0: The one that had crashed up north was closer to town than the one that was in the south.
1: And the one that was sighted in Utah, that was at about 10:30 in the morning, right?
0: Yeah, the military from Hill Air Force Base actually reported that it was at 10:30 in the morning, their time, is when they had initially seen the thing on fire.
1: Okay. Well, but, we may have had our own Roswell here. Is that what you conclude? After all your investigation, do you conclude that what happened here in Nevada in Ely was in fact a Roswell for Nevada?
0: Definitely. I have stories of alien bodies from the southern crash site, but the northern one, I don't have any stories of bodies up there.
1: All right. Now, all of this would have been absolutely impossible, it seems to me, to cover up. And according to, you know, the investigation you've done, it hasn't all been covered up. But at some point, and again, I hate to rush ahead, but was all this covered up? Did they come in and, I don't know, quarantine the area like there's been a plane crash or something?
0: Well, I'll start with the northern crash site. The northern crash site, actually volunteer firefighters from the town of Montello came up to the crash site. And I guess they had come up to this object. And while they were trying to put out this fire, because they didn't know what it was at first, they were trying to put out this fire, and the military told them to leave, and they quarantined off that area. Well, the southern crash site's a whole different story, because there's railroad tracks and a freeway, Highway 50, I think it is, runs right by where the crash site is. So there were people driving by, and the railroad was driving by with their train cars. So quite a few people seen the southern crash site, or Highway 93, sorry. I just remember that, but yeah, quite a few people drove past that crash site. I guess the most interesting story I found came from a train worker. The Nevada Northern Railway is what the company was called. They used to run trains coming from Ruth, Nevada, which has one of the biggest copper mine pits in the world. It's called the Robinson Mine. It's been open since the 1800s, but anyways, this train used to bring people to work, used to bring people to school, because it was a remote area, especially at that time. And the people relied heavily on this train. Well, I think I went to the Nevada Northern Railway Museum back in May, and they actually have records of every train log pretty much since the company started and when it ended. And the story I'm about to tell you, actually found documentation of it at the railway museum, and I'll get to that in a minute, but...
1: Okay.
0: Anyway, so this man was riding on a train. I'm not exactly sure if he was an engineer or what he was doing on the train. I never asked him, but he was riding the rails, and he came across a section of the track. The man told me that was torn up like pretzels. The tracks were destroyed. They were thrown all over the place. They're in the nearby creek, up in the mountains. He said they were everywhere.
1: Torn up like pretzels? Is that what you said?
0: That's his exact words. He says they were bent like pretzels.
1: Bent like pretzels. Wow.
0: Yeah.
1: Imagine what it would take to bend a train track. Imagine what it would take.
0: Oh, yeah. Well, so they managed to stop this train just in the nick of time, I guess. And I guess he said when they stopped the train, they didn't know what had happened to the rails. But I guess if they look off to your immediate left, off on the base of this mountain, they had seen where this object, you didn't know what it was at this point in time, but the UFO had come from the sky, crashed into the ground, and skidded into the small brush and small trees at the base of the mountain. And he told me that the thing was still smoking. It had just happened. This was around noon, by the way. He said 12 or 12:30, so it had just happened recently.
1: Right.
0: And he said that this object was out into the trees, and I guess whoever was in charge of the train told them to stay put and not to move. Well, some ranchers had come from that Duck Creek area with those ranchers I was telling you about, and they had gone out of their ranches, and they were all climbing on top of this UFO and picking up small pieces off the ground and whatnot.
1: Really?
0: This is what the man told me, and this is exactly what so some of the locals stick to this story. They
1: all right, well, I'm sorry. Again, I'm going back to that YouTube investigation thing. You know, they looked through Ely and talked to the population of Ely as best they could. They couldn't find anybody who could relate the kind of stories you're telling. I mean, my God, if you had climbed on top of a UFO, you, your son, your daughter, your wife, everybody connected with you would have heard that story because you'd be telling it like crazy. So it would be there for generations to come.
0: Well, the thing about because Ed Pierce is from KOLV News over in Reno was when I did that story that you're talking about.
1: Right.
0: He actually has the 1970s and the 1952 crashes or the UFO incidents combined into one. And the people he's talking to he's asking about something that happened over in Ruth, Nevada. And I guess the townspeople didn't know nothing about it. And there's a small town called Eureka, which is up in that area. My grandmother lives in Eureka, so you kind of have to get in with the community or know somebody to get information.
1: All right.
0: So it took me probably about 3 or 4 trips before they opened up to me and started telling me, because the first couple times I went up there, I was told there was no stories available, that no one had seen anything. But once I started telling them about my grandmother lived up there and I visit there all the time and showed them I was serious about the whole incident, they started opening up to me about all this.
1: That's remarkable.
0: You have to go to all the small towns up there, too, to get information.
1: So there were, if there were people actually climbing on a UFO or what was left of it after the crash, then there must have been some descriptions of, I don't know, its shape, its size, its texture, its whatever.
0: Well, about the people that seen the UFO, I only talked to one woman because most of the people, they have their lips sealed. They won't tell you anything about their names because I guess the men in black and the military was there harassing people to get their names. So the few people that know their names, they will not tell you. But anyway, so this man said that there was about between 5 or 10 people climbing on this UFO, and I guess most of them were managed to get away before the military had got there. But I guess the object, he said it was silvery, but he said it looked liquidy, like it was wet. Like whatever the object was, he said it looked like it had water, like dripping off it or pouring off it. So I don't know exactly what that is, or if it's just moisture from being in the atmosphere or whatever. But he said that it looked liquidy, and it looked very smooth. He said you couldn't see a dent in it, you couldn't see windows, it was no sort of markings on it or anything.
1: That's an interesting way to describe it. You said smooth and liquidy?
0: That's the exact term. He said it looked liquidy, almost as if it was wet or it had water pouring down the side of it. But the guy also didn't get out of the train to go walk up to it. But
1: can't say I blame him.
0: The woman told me the similar description. She said that when you climbed on it, you would slip and slide, almost as if it was covered in a type of slime. But so where this object had crashed, I'd like to tell you nowadays, there's no plant life or no nothing grows in this area where this thing had hit.
1: All right, so that the implication of that is you have been on that exact site, yes?
0: Yes, I actually have a website I made recently, a couple days ago. I actually have pictures of me and my best friend in that crater where there's nothing growing, actually.
1: Crater?
0: Yeah, it's a crater. It's weird. If you look on MapQuest, you could actually see it from the sky.
1: A crater, okay. Now you're talking. These photographs that you took, do you have them?
0: Yeah, I have them all on saved to my computer. I put some of them up on my website, but if you would like more, I could email them to you right now if you want.
1: Don't email them to me. Email them to Keith Rowland, webmaster@artbell.com.
0: All right, I'll send over.
1: All you've got to do is put webmaster@artbell.com. Okay.
0: All right.
1: We would obviously love to see the photographs. I didn't know you had these. That's going to be very helpful.
0: I also have pictures of the physical evidence I was given, too.
1: Oh, do you now?
0: And I have pictures of magnets sticking to it. And I'd like to tell you, I brought these strange samples to between 5 and 7 geologists.
1: Yes.
0: And a lot of them worked at the mines up in the area, and none of them could tell me what these are.
1: Okay, back up. You keep surprising me. Now you're saying you have physical samples. So you went up to this area, and how did you get your hands on physical samples of whatever we're talking about here?
0: Well, originally I had gone to the town of Ruth because that's where I thought the original UFO crash had been from. Where was that?
1: Right.
0: I was given a rock. It looks almost, I don't know if you know what hematite is, but it looks similar to this rock called hematite. I'm holding this in my hand as I'm telling you. And this rock, it's dark colored, almost like a dark brown or a black. Almost looks like a lava rock.
1: Mm-hmm.
0: It's almost like the color of a lava rock. It's smooth and it's magnetized. Like if you put a magnet near it, it'll stick to the magnet.
1: Okay.
0: I don't try not to put it near electronics, so I don't want to ruin my electronics if I have it, but
1: smart move. So this is you're characterizing it as a rock.
0: Yes, I was told that this is that stuff that was dripping off of the UFO.
1: Oh,
0: hardened. They collect a sample of it and it's hardened over time.
1: Okay,
0: that's what this is.
1: You never saw it in any other condition other than hard, right?
0: I've never seen it in any other condition other than hard, but I was given the same exact rock from the UFO landing site from the 1970s and from the 1952 Southern crash site, the same exact rocks.
1: Really? And so this was stuff that was dripping off the side of the craft that then hardened. And
0: yes.
1: To be specific, this was given to you by somebody up there?
0: A local historian in the town of Roos.
1: A local historian. How did you discover that it had magnetic qualities to it?
0: The woman actually told me about it when she gave it to me. I guess she was playing around with it before she gave it to us. And this woman had about 5 or 6 of these rocks. She just gave me one of them, and the other one that we found on our own at the crash site.
1: More and more interesting. Okay. Now, you did say a little while ago, at one point, before the military came, I believe is what you said. So the military did eventually get there, correct?
0: Yes. Well, anyway, so the people are climbing around on this UFO.
1: Yes.
0: And I guess he said after about an hour or two, he said they're sitting in this train. They had no idea what was going on, I guess, at this point in time. Well, he said that eventually several military vehicles, he didn't say exactly what kind of vehicles, but he said that military vehicles of some sort had driven up to the site, and they told everybody to get off of the train, that they were driving them back to Ely. But he didn't exactly say where they were going to take them in Ely. So they took them to Ely, to the police station of all places, and he said they were interrogated by these people. Well, he said they do not know what happened to the train. There's no records of the train ever arriving in Ely or the town of McGill, which is the next big train station going north. And
1: wow.
0: North of that, there's a town called Cobrie, and it wasn't ever reported to be there either. So, anyways, I told you we had gone to the Nevada Northern Railway Museum, which is right in the heart of Ely, and we were looking at the old reports from the train conductors and from the engineers and all that. Right. Well, we had found a report that says that a train was going towards McGill coming from Ely. And they said that this train, one boxcar was derailed, is what the report says. It says nothing about a UFO, but it does say that 48 feet of track was damaged. And the museum, I don't call him the curator or the head honcho at the museum, Sean Pitts, he was very surprised that this had happened. Because he told me he had never heard of any tracks being damaged in that sort of length or that. He's been there for years and years, and he's never heard of anything similar to that. So anyways, the tracks come in 16-foot sections, and that would be, what, like 3 or 4 sections?
1: Sure.
0: Something like that. So 3 or 4 sections of track were damaged.
1: Bent like pretzels.
0: And it doesn't say what happened. It has the same exact word. It says the people were taken off the train by an official. It doesn't say who. It just is an official. They were taken off the train and brought back to Ely. Well, it doesn't say where they were brought back to in either. They weren't brought back to the train station. And it doesn't say what happened to the train, because in the arrival part of the log, it doesn't say where it arrived. It just says when it left. So
1: I wonder if they were taken back to Ely and put in some sort of auditorium-type atmosphere and instructed that they had just seen nothing.
0: Well, the guy that was on the train didn't get into detail on what exactly they were questioning about. He just told me that he was questioned, because the guy started getting kind of scared when I started mentioning that I was going to be up there in a few weeks and I wanted to talk to him. So the guy got kind of scared. But
1: really?
0: So anyways, we found documentation at the Railroad Museum basically saying word for word what this guy had told us on the phone related to the UFO crash. So anyways, I'd asked the curator at the museum how, because I didn't know. I said, how do you move a train? Like, how do you move a train, or what's the process go? He said that there's two ways. You can either take a giant crane from another train on the track and move it physically, like pick the whole thing up and move it.
1: Right.
0: The other way, he said, is that you have to take the train apart into several sections and then transport it that way. Well,
1: so either way, it would have been a really big deal.
0: Yeah. So the military ended up closing off that road I was telling you about, the freeway that runs by there. And anyway, so they closed off this highway, and he said that they had, this was from one of the military men that was on the site, he told me they had brought the biggest crane in the county to pick this thing up. So it's a pretty big object. They got the biggest crane in the country to pick, not the country, the county. And he didn't exactly say what kind of crane it was or how big it was, but I'm assuming pretty big. I asked him the question about helicopters, if there was a helicopter involved. I guess the helicopters at that point in time weren't like they are nowadays. They weren't good enough to pick the object up and carry it like you could now.
1: Right.
0: So anyways, I guess they put it on a giant flatbed truck and they drove it south. Didn't exactly say where to the south, but I know Area 51 to the south. I guess maybe they could have brought it there, but
1: That would be a logical, yeah, that certainly would be a logical place to take it. All right, hold tight. My guest is Jeremy Meter, and he's got an awful lot of information about a crash that didn't happen. Except, of course, it sounds like it really did.

0: from the area of 51. This is Dark Matter with Art Bell. To join the show, please call 1-855-REAL-UFO. That's 1-855-732-5836.
1: And this is the area of 51. Evening, everybody. Jeremy Meter is my guest. Now, what you're hearing about is very interesting because it really sounds, for all the world to me, just like a Roswell, only here in Nevada and little known. But obviously, there is some serious amount of evidence to go along with this. And by the way, on that note, it's my understanding Jeremy is emailing a couple of segments of photographs to my webmaster, Keith Rowland, and we'll get them up for you. That may identify the location. Jeremy, you're back on the air again.
2: Yeah, I'm sending you the pictures, about two or three separate emails, because they won't let me send them all at once for some reason.
1: That's fine. That's fine. The emails, or the photographs, I should say, are going to be of this material, number one, right? And number two, of you standing at this, well, you called it a indentation in the ground, a crash site, actually, right?
2: Yes, they're actually of the, I call it a crater. It looks like a crater, like a hole in the side of the mountain.
1: All right.
2: And
1: so
2: the pictures also are, there's some of them are of a. I guess you could call it a base of some sort, a government base that was put in, that was made around the crash site. I'll get into that in a minute.
1: A base made around the... Okay, go ahead.
2: Well, it gets weirder. In 1955, I think it was, yeah, 3 years later, the government actually built a, I guess you could call it, it's called Project High Range. What it was supposedly was to track and monitor the X-15 rocket plane, which is a plane that could take off like a conventional airplane
1: right. And
2: land on a runway like a normal airplane could. Well, once the X-15 spy plane, they stopped doing that. They start using these bases to monitor UFOs and UFO tracking activity, supposedly, because I guess from workers that worked there in the 70s. They were saying that the government, what they saw in the military, was if a UFO had crashed here in the past, maybe they would come back in the future, was their way of thinking at the time.
1: Isn't that interesting?
2: Well, I talked to Harry Drew and the Kingman UFO crash, and he said that there was radar tracking towers built there. That was, I believe, a couple years after this.
1: Do you have any idea why they would have it set in their minds that if a UFO had crashed once, it would there'd be another?
2: Well, I guess in the past they thought that if one UFO had been there, there had been another, or there would be another. They were thinking this because I guess in the past, I don't know if it was Roswell or something, they were getting heavy UFO activity in the area where another UFO had crashed in the past. I think they were saying it came from, I think Kecksburg was what the guy was saying. But these radar towers, they built them on three mountains overlooking Ely. Squaw Peak, ironically, is where the main station was put, where they were seeing those aliens on the mountain, and it's overlooking the crash site, of the southern crash site. So I don't know if that's just a coincidence. I kind of think not, but...
1: Okay.
2: Anyway,
1: you've said that you have had run-ins with men in black while you were doing research on this crash.
2: Oh yeah.
1: Oh well, please elaborate. What has happened? As you know, I love first-person stuff. So, if something happened to you, I want to know about it.
2: Oh yeah. Well, we had gone up to one of these sites, the one on Squaw Peak. You can go there now, but I guess it's not recommended that you go up there because they probably don't like that. And they have the sign that says you could be shot for going up there and things like that. But I'll send you a picture of that sign, too. So when you get the emails, you'll see that. Well, so we went up on this mountain, and It says in a 1978 art newspaper article on microfilm that they had demolished the base, but they had kept a couple trailers up there on top of Squaw Peak. Well, if you go up there nowadays, there are a couple trailers up there. There's a couple trailers, and used to be a big, giant radar dish, I guess. I don't exactly know how big it was. They're supposed to be one of the biggest ones in the state at the time. Well, they had this big, big radar dish on top of there. You could see the stand is still there. I actually sent you pictures of the base on top of the mountain, too.
1: Okay.
2: Well, it says two of the emails went through, so you should have two of those right now.
1: Okay. It'll take a few minutes for Keith to get them up there, but anyway, go ahead. You're going to tell us about Men in Black.
2: Yeah, I will. So anyway, so we went up to this base on top of this mountain, and there are a couple of trailers still up there with modern-day radar dishes on top of them. They're not huge things, but they're still there. And you could hear the hum of electronics coming from the trailers. Like, they still use it for something. I don't know what. But these were supposedly the trailers that these men were working in to track UFOs, the same exact one. You could tell the trailers are from the 1950s or 60s. Judging by the style of the trailers. So I have some of those pictures of the trailers in the email I sent to you.
1: Okay.
2: So anyways, I guess somebody didn't like us going up there to that radar tower up on top of that mountain. Because, let me start. We've had run-ins with the government or Men in Black at least, I'd say, three different times. The first time, I'm going to get to the best one for last. The first time was when I first found out about the Hill Air Force Base being involved with the cleanup and the spotting of the UFO. I actually, this wasn't a very smart thing to do, but I called Hill Air Force Base and left them emails, and finally somebody called me. And he was a base historian. He actually called our, I used to have a landline. They called our old landline, and I never gave him that number. So anyway, so he called our phone. And at the time, I'd like to mention, by the way, I'm in my mid-20s. At the time, I was only, like, I don't know, like 20 or 21, whatever. So anyways, a man from Hill Air Force Base had called the house, and he was asking me questions about UFOs and things like that, just like common knowledge.
1: Just out of the blue?
2: Yeah, out of the blue. Hill Air Force Base called me, and the guy was asking me about Roswell and weird, I guess, testing my knowledge on UFOs to see how well I was into it. He asked for my, so I went to CSN, the College of Southern Nevada at the time. He asked me for all of my teachers' names for some reason and my student number. I don't know why. But anyway, so then after
1: Wait a minute. Hold on, Jeremy. He represented himself to be who from where?
2: I have my notes right here, actually. He said that he was some sort of a historian. He never gave me his name. He said he was a base historian at Hill Air Force Base. He told me that in the 1940s and 1950s, there were a supply and maintenance depot for Nellis Air Force Base and the other ones in the area. But the Project Blue Book, they clearly said in Project Blue Book in black and white that Hill Air Force Base picked up the pieces of the UFO and that they were sent out, basically.
1: Okay.
2: Because it says that they had planes circling the area and things like that. Well, anyway, so this guy calls me. He's asking me questions. For some reason, he was asking me questions about my college and things I was doing in college. I don't know if that's trying to not make it sound weird to me at the time or not. But so, anyways, he starts asking me, okay, well, what specifically do you want to know about? And I actually got, I guess you call it, nerves of steel, and I asked him, okay, well, I'm doing a case involving a crash. He goes, what kind of crash? And I go, a strange one. And you could tell the guy, you could tell he was smiling on the other side of the line. He kind of chuckled, and he was like, well, what kind of strange crashes? And I said, one that happened near Ely, Nevada in 1952. And the guy goes, those types of crashes are classified. But if you want to know about it, you could come down to the base and we will talk to you about it. And knowing I didn't go down to the base. I didn't want to know what was going to happen if I went down to the base, whether they were going to do something or not.
1: Well, yeah, I understand completely. I probably would not have gone either.
2: They called my phone a couple more times asking me more questions about airplane crashes and kind of more UFO questions.
1: Really?
2: And they never really said, they never told me why they were asking me this. I kind of just answered their questions because Nellis Air Force Base is right down the road, and I'd rather them not come to the house in person and ask me.
1: Right. So you would classify these people as men in black on the phone?
2: That was the military. The men in black story, the more interesting ones I'm getting towards now.
1: All right.
2: Well, on the last time we went to Ely, which was back in May, me and my best friend were, we went, this was one of the first times we went to the crash site. We had got these rocks and we were out cruising around. Well, we were actually filming videos that we were going to put on a short documentary we're planning on making. And on my best friend's camera, you could see that there's the blacked out vans are in the background with the people sitting, and they didn't get out of the vans, but they showed up at several of our filming locations. And this area is very remote. I thought that Ely is the biggest town for 200 miles in any direction. So what are the chances they would follow us to small towns? And I'd like to tell you, most of these towns are like an hour or two apart. So it's pretty long distance for these people to be showing up. That was concerning, but that's not the weirdest one. I guess it was back around 2011. Me and my best friend and my brother were actually going to get ready to take one of our trips to Ely. And we were going to interview a lady that lived in Ely. I guess she had seen something like the craft being transported through town or something.
1: Right.
2: So anyways, the woman called me on a Thursday or a Friday. We were supposed to leave on a Saturday. And the woman says, oh, well, I'd like to thank Jeremy and Nick, which is me and my best friend. I'd like to thank you guys for coming and doing an interview today. Your paranormal group is very professional. And she starts describing this interview. And I told her, I was like, oh, well, that's interesting and all, but we didn't go up there. We're still in Las Vegas. And she swore up and down that me and my best friend came to her house. Well, she described it as two men in black suits got out of a blacked out van, and they knew all about like where I went to college, my friend Nick's life in Ohio before I moved to Las Vegas. And I guess they're having small talk about our lives, and their facts were right on. I don't know who these people are, but she described them basically as your typical Men in Black impression. They're like what you would think of the Men in Black. And I guess they conducted some sort of interview, and the lady got so scared when I said that it wasn't us that she never talked to us again. So I have no idea what that was, but I guess nobody else that we've wanted to interview has had people like that show up. But we have talked to people that have been seen the Men in Black come to their house and threaten them within the last few years, too.
1: Threaten?
2: Yes. There was a man named Claude House. He's actually on that video that you have on your website.
1: Right.
2: He was talking to the Channel 8 News in Reno. I think that video is from 07 or 06. He was telling his story about what he had seen or what he thinks he remembered. Well, I was told by a couple of the locals to go call him because I guess him and his brother were young at the time, but they had seen something. I called him. I called Mr. House, and he told me, oh, I'll be glad to do an interview with you. And I said, okay, it's a paranormal interview is what I described it as. And he was like, okay, let's do the interview. So I called him on the phone to try to get like a pre-screening before I actually drove up to where he lives. And this man, he was like, okay, well, what do you want to ask me? And I told him, okay, well, we're doing a story on UFOs and this and that. And all of a sudden I told him, okay, well, tell me about the Ely UFO crash and what you know. This man, he did a 360. He went from calm to hysterics. This man started blubbering and crying. Like, I call it crying. It sounded like he was crying. He got very concerned. He told me, word for word, he said, they told me not to talk about it. They told me that I'm in danger if I tell you this. And he kept saying, they. I don't know who they is. But he said they came to his house, and they are monitoring him in his phone calls, I guess. And he was pretty scared.
1: Well, that sounds like MIB. All right, so you said you're now in your mid-20s, right?
2: Yeah.
1: When did you begin investigating this? How long have you been at it?
2: Since about 07 or 08, so that's
1: a long time.
2: Since I was about 18, 19?
1: Yeah, that's a long time. So you've been at this a long time, and you've gained the kind of gained the trust of the people there.
2: Yeah. I've talked to several people that had that seen that 1970s thing I was telling you about, and several of those people said that in the 1970s that the men in black were in town knocking on people's doors. Like, I guess you call them MPs. Some people have started as military police. Some people call them men in black. But I guess he said that they had their handguns on their side. That's clearly what one of the women said. That they had handguns on their side, and they were going door to door in that town of Ruth.
1: Were they in uniform?
2: Yeah.
1: Probably MPs, sounds like.
2: And I guess he said they were asking for information. I don't know if you want me to tell you the story of the 1970s thing here, if you want me to finish up on 1952 first.
1: Well, let's finish with what we've got.
2: All right, well, so the men in black were in, they're still interested in it, or the military is still interested, because back, I guess as soon as the last 5 or 6 years, they were talking to some of the people that went to the media or were online talking about it. I talked to Ed Pierce, the guy that made that video, the news anchor. He said he hadn't seen anything weird or had anybody come up to him, so I don't know if it's just certain people or whatnot. But somebody was impersonating me and my best friend, I don't know who, and they were calling, the military base, Hill Air Force Base, was calling me and asking me questions. I don't know what that had to do with anything, but it's weird.
1: All right. Pat sent me a message here that says the kid, that'd be you, is backing into the most interesting material. It's getting better. At first, I thought he was just reading Wikipedia. Now, he's like, oh, and I've got a physical sample of some unknown material. Wow.
2: Yeah.
1: So what have you done with this material? Have you had it tested?
2: I haven't brought it to a laboratory because they want a lot of money. They want like thousands of dollars, I was told, by some of the geologists that work for, it's called the Robinson Mine, which is that big copper mine I was telling you about. I guess they employ 500 employees in the Ely area, and a lot of them are geologists. We talked to 3 geologists from the mine. They gave the same kind of testing they do on the rocks at the mine. They were scratching it with knives, looking at the color, holding it up to different types of charts and things. They said that it's the closest thing that it's related to is hematite, but I guess they said that it's not exactly like hematite, but that's what it's similar to. That's one rock sample. The other one that I don't have in my possession, I was shown twice. Well, this sample, it was yellow, almost like a bumblebee color, like what you picture a bumblebee, like yellow. It was a bright yellow color, but it was hollow in the center. It felt like it was hollow or like a honeycomb type of texture. And if you tapped it on a desk, you could feel that it wasn't so it was hollow. Well, the townspeople, the 2 people that showed us the samples wouldn't tell us where they got this from. But we also talked to those geologists and showed them pictures of the sample. And I also sent you pictures of it too, but nobody could tell us exactly what that is. We talked to a man that worked at the smelters in the town of McGill, which is near the next town up from Ely going north. And he said that he dealt with sulfur for years and years working at the smelters. And he said that he didn't think that it was sulfur. So I don't know what that sample is. But I was.
1: Well, generally, Jeremy, I've found that if you have a sample of something that is really anomalous, I can guarantee you that somebody will come along, Linda Moulton Howe or somebody at that level who is interested in real science, and if they find that it's anomalous, they will get it to the right labs, I can promise you.
2: I know, I think they wanted like $3,000 or something like that to look at a similar sample from the Kingman UFO crash. I know he said he paid for it out of pocket. So after hearing that, I didn't even
1: Listen, make no mistake, Jeremy, it's going to cost money to get it tested. What I'm saying, though, is if what you have is really anomalous, trust me, the people who count will find a way to get the money to get it done. No problem.
2: Yeah.
1: Are you willing to allow the sample to be tested?
2: I'm willing to get it tested. I just don't know if I want to give away the whole sample. I'll give like half of it or something.
1: That'd be fine.
2: I want at least a piece of it to keep for myself.
1: That'd be fine. I received similar material, Jeremy, and I did exactly that. I kind of pieced it out for testing. And you'll hear a future show we'll do with Linda Moulton Howe that will give you some of the results from that testing. At any rate, let me assure you, as we go into a break, that it can be tested, that the right people will come along and test it for you.

0: Dark Matter, much like SiriusXM, is all around you. To beam up with us, please dial 1-855-REAL-UFO. That's 1-855-732-5836.
1: All right, good evening. My guest is Jeremy Meter from Las Vegas, and he has been investigating an alleged crash in Ely, Nevada, back in 1952, July 7th of 1952. Now, thus far, we're talking about witnesses who have seen what? Aliens with pincers? There were possibly as many as 16 bodies. He has had a Men in Black sort of experience on the phone, I would say, more than in person. He has interviewed people who actually saw other people, and I, you know, some of this is pretty important eyewitness stuff, actually crawling on a UFO. Crawling on a UFO. It destroyed some train tracks, turned them into virtual pretzels, he said. It's coming out in sort of starts and stops and spurts, the story, that is. But when you consider the totality of the story, and you consider that there is actual physical evidence to be examined, as well as a crash site, it adds up to quite a story. Now, it is coming out sort of in somewhat disjointed pieces, and some of that may be my fault for asking early questions, or questions that should be asked later, early, however you want to look at it, I don't know. Jeremy, welcome back. Now, the totality of your story is significant, and it seems to me that it's so significant that MUFON or some other very large organization should move in based on just what you've found and the witnesses you've talked to and conduct a real downtown investigation. What do you think?
2: I actually contacted MUFON, and they weren't interested. I already sent them four or five emails talking about my material, and
1: really?
2: They haven't showed any interest.
1: Did they say why?
2: I don't really know. I don't know if they don't believe me or what. I know I talked to Stanton Friedman and him all. I talked to him all the time about it. He finds it really interesting, I guess. I don't know. I don't recall what the Nevada chapter's leader, what his name is, but I sent him a couple emails. There's like a secondary email on their website. I wrote them, and they never really replied back. So I don't know. It seems like they're not very interested, or I don't know exactly what's going on.
1: Has anybody, I mean, in a real investigation, for example, Jeremy, you would bring an artist or some sort of artist to a witness, and you would say, look, what did this creature look like? And you would attempt to do an artist drawing. You would do, you know, the normal stuff that investigators do. Has there been any representation to you like that? Anybody who's drawn what they saw?
2: Nobody's drawn anything.
1: Nobody.
2: Every time I usually ask if I could have them draw a sketch or if I could have them talk on camera, most of the time, I don't have any sketches, by the way, but most of the time they're afraid that somebody's going to contact them, or I don't know, most of the time they don't want to have their story out to the public a lot of the time.
1: Okay. Yeah, I do understand that. People are very reluctant to talk about this kind of thing, and for probably pretty good reason, but gosh, it just begs to have more investigation. I guess you've been doggedly pursuing it, right?
2: Oh, yeah. I pretty much eat, sleep, and breathe, Amy, for the most part.
1: Really?
2: Yes. What else was I going to say? I found the story to be really interesting. I'm kind of surprised that nobody else has really found anything like nearly what I found. I don't know exactly why. I don't know if very many people haven't tried to find it, or if they just looked for that one specific time frame in August, or what the deal is.
1: You said in August?
2: Well, they said it was August on the internet, but it happened in July. This is the 1952 incident. So I don't know if they were all looking in August, and that's why they kind of gave up if it wasn't in August, or what the deal was.
1: Well, 1952 is a long time ago in one way and not very long in another way. As I mentioned, you know, if people have seen creatures, people have seen, have been climbing on a UFO, these are things that would be passed down through generations. And there'd be a story. Let me just sit on my knee here, and I'm going to tell you when, about the time I climbed on a UFO. That kind of thing. So those stories really are going to be around. Now, you've heard some of them, but holy mackerel, this is a pretty big deal. And Jeremy, did the military, when they did come in, did they cordon off the area? What did they do? You told me about the train. What about the craft itself and so forth?
2: Well, I know they picked up the craft with a giant crane, and they hauled out the craft. He said that, I guess they weren't allowed to go back to work on the railroad for, I don't know how long. He didn't really say. He said they weren't allowed to go back to work for a while. Mm-hmm. So I guess they stopped the trains going through. Claude House, the man that got scared when we asked him about UFOs, and his story that he actually told Ed Pierce of the Reno News, he said that the actual freeway was cordoned off. So from judging by that, I never heard anybody else say that the freeway was cordoned off. I don't see why it wouldn't be, but I guess apparently they kept the people out of the area at least on the railroad. And judging by Claude's story, apparently they closed down the highway too.
1: Okay.
2: As he said that many people say that they were told that a small plane had crashed in the area. Is what they were telling everybody.
1: That'd be the usual story, sure.
2: So, I don't exactly know how long they kept that story up, but like I said, it wasn't reported in the newspapers, so I don't exactly know how they were getting that message out at the same time.
1: Okay. Have you pretty much stuck with the Ely crash, or have you been involved in ufology otherwise?
2: Well, funny story, really. There's a place called Mount Potosi. It's right outside Las Vegas. It's in between Pahrump and Las Vegas. I guess it's called Potosi.
1: I can walk out of my studio and look at Potosi if the sun was up.
2: Oh, well. Mount Potosi has, I guess there's a lot of UFO stories coming from Mount Potosi. I actually had a weird experience. What got me involved in ufology was when I was about 11 years old, I was in Scouts. And we went on this night hike in Mount Potosi because there's a Boy Scout camp up there. It's close to the public. But we were on this night hike in the woods, and we went around this corner, and on this straightaway, I guess off to our left, ironically, like off to our left, there was some kind of an object that was sitting on the ground. It looked like the end of a boat. Like a point, but it's coming off of an egg-shaped craft. It was sitting on three stilt-looking legs.
1: Right.
2: And me, my mom, and three other scouts and their moms actually walked past this craft. I didn't think nothing of it at the time until the next morning when we came back and the thing was gone. But you could see three indentations in the ground where this thing was sitting. I firmly believe that it was a UFO. I mean, you could argue that it wasn't, but I think that it was personally, and that's what got me interested in ufology.
1: All right. Well, anyway, with regard to the crash in Ely, coming back to that for a second, we've covered where it happened, when it happened. Of course, we can't know what became of the creatures. We can't know what became of the craft itself.
2: Well, I can tell you a little bit about what happened to the creatures.
1: All right. Please do.
2: All right. Well, Searching through the archives and the old newspapers, we came across on July 10th, I think it was the Oregon newspaper or the Elko, Nevada newspaper, one of the two. It says that, this is a casual article, mind you, out of the middle of nowhere, they say, oh, well, the aliens that were brought to the Ely police station were shaped chimps. No need to worry. It was about like a one paragraph long message. It didn't have any pictures. It didn't say anything else. That's all what it said was, the aliens that were brought to the police station were chimps. No need to worry. So apparently the military or the police or somebody rounded up some of those living aliens I was telling you about and brought them down to the police station. But that's the I thought that was weird because it was dated July 10th, which is 3 days after the actual crash happened.
1: Now, is there any record at all of an alien being rounded up, as you put it, and brought in? You would think definitely that would be something the police would note. You know, alien walks in, got to make a report here. I think we just got cut off. I'm sorry to hear that. That was Jeremy Meter, and obviously we've lost him. So it's a lesson in telephonics, folks. When we book our guests, we try and make absolutely certain that they're on a landline phone for a whole lot of good reasons. One of them was just demonstrated by that click you heard. That was his phone going away. So I don't know what to make of all of this. How about you? Obviously, we've got a youngster here telling us a story that he's collected from a whole bunch of eyewitnesses, right? And he's got a little bit of physical evidence of some sort. He's got some photographs, which, by the way, Keith Rowland still does not have. And I think we might have Jeremy back in the line. Jeremy, are you there?
2: Yeah, I'm on.
1: This is why we don't like cell phones, Jeremy.
2: Yeah, sorry about that. I'm putting the pictures up on a private website. I could send you the link to also if you want.
1: Now, wait a moment. Wait a moment. Mm-hmm. I thought you were sending them to webmaster@artbell.com.
2: I did send them. It says that they went through at... One second, it's loading.
1: Because I checked with Keith in our last break, and he had not yet received anything.
2: Is there any way you could have Keith email me first, and I reply to him and send it that way?
1: Well, it's not too complicated, Jeremy. It's webmaster@artbell.com.
2: At 8:41 and 8:25, it says that they were sent through.
1: They were sent through. So you didn't get a bounce?
2: I didn't get a bounce. But just in case I upload them to a website, I could send you the link to, and you could do it that way. I don't know if that would be easier.
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1: Period.
2: Yeah.
1: WEBS.com.
2: Yeah.
1: Okay. That means we'll get them eventually.
2: And it says that it was published right like a couple seconds ago, so it should be on there
1: all right
2: now.
1: All right. Jeremy, is there anything else about this story from the Men in Black encounter to the actual material evidence you have to the eyewitness reports that you have not told me about yet? Anything really important that we need to get on the air?
2: I'm thinking real quick. Well, I talked to the Meteorology Society in Nevada for that day, and they said that there was clear skies, and it wasn't a meteor, because some people say that the blue gas behind it could have been a meteor. Well, they said that this couldn't have been a meteor because it was doing twists and turns, and it was being sighted for a while. And I guess the one to the north, like I said, started a forest fire, and the meteorologist, the society was saying that when meteors crash to the ground, they're cold to the touch, like you could pick them up. And these both started fires.
1: Okay, well, they're not, of course, going to be cold to the touch after they've traversed the atmosphere. They're going to be very, very hot, right?
2: Yeah, they were saying that the descriptions of it they were similar to a meteor, but not exactly. Well, something I would like to say was the crash in the 1970s, or the UFO landing, is separate from the 1950s incident. And the video that was on your website that the news station did, that's actually a combination of both kind of put into one. Their facts are kind of mixed up on there.
1: Okay. All right, so they didn't quite get it right.
2: Yeah. Well, something else I'd like to mention is civilians and Project Blue Book both say that there was B-36 bombers flying low over the crash sites, like right after they happened, I guess. The one to the north sooner than the one to the south, but I guess there were these B-36s flying around, like circling the area. That's something else I found was pretty interesting.
1: All right. Is there anything further to be seen up there? If somebody goes into the Ely area now and finds the site that you talked about, are there still things to be picked up and to be seen?
2: If you go to the site that's near McGill and Cherry Creek, there are rocks similar to the one that I was given out there. I didn't want to take all of them, but there are similar rocks out there. I don't know.
1: Okay, we're kind of having trouble with our connection now. You still there? No. We've lost Jeremy again. So, sorry about that, Jeremy. I think we're going to call it at this point, and we're going to go to unscreened open lines. So go ahead and back there in Washington, open up the lines, and we'll give out the number, and we'll just go to unscreened open lines. Now, obviously, we just had a youngster on the air. And a very enthusiastic youngster on the air. He's been looking at this for some time. I think probably he's on to something. I don't know what. I do know that the physical evidence should be examined. There should be people who would go and speak to the witnesses and get some sort of description of what the creatures looked like. There would need to be a very great deal of follow-up to all of this for us to get it right. So I'm going to open up the lines right now, and we're just going to take some open line calls, and you can talk about anything you want to talk about. If you want to comment on what Jeremy said, you're welcome to do it. Now, I will specify right at the top here that Jeremy didn't quite have it together in the sense that he kind of, I don't know, jumped around a little bit in the story, which made it difficult to understand on top of the bad line, but there's something here. Obviously, there's something here.

0: So if you'd like to call us, if you'd like to get on the air, remember, if you want to wish me well, wish me back, it's Roswell's, please. The number is 855-REAL-UFO. That's 855-732-5836. And with that in mind, let's do it. Unscreened open lines. Dark Matter, you're on the air.
1: Hello, my name is Teresa Freilicher.
0: All right, Teresa, turn your radio off, please.
1: Yes, I just did.
0: Okay, excellent.
1: And am I speaking with Mr. Art Bell?
0: You are.
1: Oh, okay. I just sent you a message via the wormhole trying to tell you about an episode that happened in the late 50s. There were three of us, Mary Jane Robinson, her mother Dorothy Robinson, and myself, in rural Pennsylvania, Shippensburg. And we went shopping at a mall. Mary was getting ready to go to nursing school, and she was buying a few things. And the stores closed at 10, and we were coming back to Shippensburg, and Mary hated driving on the Interstate 81, so we always took the rural back roads. And it was a perfectly clear night, a million stars visible, and some moonlight, and it was just, you know, a lovely drive. And out of nowhere, there were these lights that came up behind us, and Mary thought somebody wanted to pay us, and she put her arm up out and, you know, and said, pay us, pay us, and she slowed down, and they didn't pay us. And but they were close, and it was annoying her, so she stopped the car, and she said, I want to find out what's going on. And her mother said, Mary, don't get out of this car. Don't just stop. Let them go. Ignore them. And she said, no. She said, maybe something's wrong. Ever the caregiver, the nurse, Mary. Mm-hmm. So, and I was in the back seat.
0: Sounds just like a scene out of Close Encounters of the Third Kind.
1: No, it wasn't. No, I don't think it was. But at any rate, I got out of the car as well. And I'm like, I guess Mary was 18 and I was 14. So I got out of the car also. And so I was on the passenger side of the car. Mary was on the driver's side of the car. And she walked to the rear of the car and I was already pretty much there. And there was this object, and there was no lights at this time. When we stopped and got out of the car, the lights were gone. And you couldn't even see where there had been headlights or anything. It was perfectly smooth. And I'll tell you what triggered this. The other night, last night, when you had the guy on who said that the object that he saw that was black was like a, what did he describe it as? A, shoot. But at any rate, it wasn't square. It wasn't oblong or like a hot dog or anything like that. But it sort of had a rise in the center from the top as though it rose. The bottom appeared to be flat, and the sides were curved but very smooth.
0: So you're saying it was a craft?
1: It was a craft. Yes, it was a craft
0: of some sort. Yeah. Okay.
1: Yeah. So, but there was not a sound at all, Mr. Bell. Not an engine, not a hum, not a nothing. Absolutely.
0: All right. So there are the two of you are standing there looking at this craft, and
1: right.
0: You should have been scared out of your minds at that point.
1: Well, no, because we didn't feel threatened. I mean, I actually touched it.
0: Really?
1: And, I mean, I was so fascinated with it because I didn't know what it was made of. And in later years, I came to realize or think that it was like titanium. It was perfectly black, and the moonlight made it look shiny. But it was
0: okay,
1: so
0: well, we don't have a lot of time here. So what happened? Did it take off? Did you take off or what?
1: No, we did not take off. And Mary's saying, hello, did you want to talk to us? I'm not afraid. And I said, no, I'm not afraid either.
0: Really?
1: You like to, I said, would you like to speak to us? Would you like to ask us questions? We'd like to ask you questions. Don't be afraid.
0: Wow.
1: We're not afraid. Well, we're kids, you know?
0: I don't think I could have done that. Honestly, I don't.
1: Well, we did not feel. Now, Mary's mother is in the front street, in the front seat, crying hysterically. Get in the car. Get in the car. I don't like this. I'm frightened. And Mary says, Ma, shut up. And so,
0: all right, listen, we're about out of time here, but what did the craft take off, or did you just drive away?
1: This is the thing that was amazing. It just lifted straight up without making a sound, and it then elevated as if to go up. But while it was with us, right in front of us, it wasn't we weren't a foot from it. I mean, I could put my arm out and touch it. And it just lifted straight up and then sort of took off. And as it took off, lights around it started circling and different colors, and we could see people inside. And we waved goodbye.
0: People.
1: Well,
0: people creatures. As in creatures.
1: Yeah.
0: Not. Wait a minute. Wait. Human or non-human?
1: They were too far away, but they appeared to be somewhat human. They had heads, necks, shoulders, arms. And the one thing that Mary said was, they don't have five fingers. And see, I wasn't looking at the fingers. And we were waving to them, saying goodbye, goodbye. And they waved back to us. The thing that's interesting is ever since that episode, I've been intuitive. I'm an intuitive.
0: Well, it obviously then affected you in some manner and may have set that off. I don't know. That's fascinating. There you have a first-hand account of what I would call close encounter of a third kind. Right? When you're that close, when you can put your hand on a craft, and when you can wave to the whatever they are is in there, I would say that's a Wilson Kenner of the third kind or whatever. Wow. Dark Matter, you're on the air. Hello.
2: Is this Art?
0: It is.
2: Art, my name's Mike. I'm in Virginia.
0: Hi.
2: I work the water on the Chesapeake Bay, and we constantly see strange objects flying in the sky. I've tried to videotape them, and none of them have ever appeared on my videotape.
0: Well, unless you've got a really new camera and it's really good with low light, you're not going to get very much. It's really hard to take any video, meaningful video at night, and then end up with anything more than a light.
2: I don't even end up with light. That's the whole thing.
0: Really?
2: Nothing appears on the film. Or on the video at all.
0: And you've done this how many times?
2: Oh, 5, 6, 7 times in the last year.
0: Wow.
2: It's just, we see all kinds of strange stuff out here at night working the water. And we've tried to videotape it, and we can never get it to show up on the tape.
0: Well, I'll say this. And I've had two experiences, both I think I've described to you at various times. And in both cases, I did not have a camera with me. In both cases, I was so shocked and so transfixed, you know, where I was, that I never would have thought of it. Never, never, never. It would be great to say, you know, I had a camera right there in the back seat. Could have grabbed it. Could have taken a picture. Could have had the proof, wished I'd had the proof, but didn't. So, I do understand. Dark Matter, you're on the air.
3: Dark, is this you?
0: It is me, yes.
3: Oh, it's great to hear you back on the air.
0: Thank you.
3: So, no, I'm just curious, like, how do you, and talking in general, like, how do you not dispute everything going on here?
0: I don't know what you mean. How do I not dispute what's going on? What do you mean?
3: Oh, no, sorry. Like, it's between pyramids and all this other stuff. It's this ancient alien thing. Doesn't that make complete sense?
0: Only if you put it in context. What are you saying? He's gone. I think he knew what he wanted to say. He just couldn't figure out how to say it. Dark Matter, you're on the air. Hi.
4: I don't know what you mean. How do I not dispute?
0: Hello.
4: What's going on? Roswell.
0: Yes.
4: Roswell. One thing about all these different crafts, and there's a lot of different descriptions, but if these aliens can come across hundreds of thousands of light years, couldn't they have the technology to navigate to our atmosphere? Why are they always crashing?
0: It's a very good question, and I guess the answer might be the only ones we get to talk about and see are the ones that have a problem. You know, if they don't have a problem, then they're up and gone.
4: Well, I guess I've got to have a problem every now and then. Now, maybe that craft that came back to look at the crash site was looking for survivors. Maybe it was a rescue mission.
0: Entirely possible, sure.
4: Hey, very, very good shows. I really enjoyed last week. Yeah, the professor was incredible there. So keep up the good work, Art. Thanks.
0: All right. Thank you very much. And take care. Of course, we had a couple of professors on, so I would assume that you're perhaps talking about Dr. Kaku. Dark Matter, you're on the air. Hello.
5: Hello. Is this the screener?
0: No, I don't have a screener.
5: Is this Art? I'm sorry, Art. Hey, I want to ask you a question.
0: Yes.
5: Are you going to have a show here recently about rods?
0: You're talking about Jose Escamilla, right?
5: Exactly. The rods that, you know, you see out of the corner of your eye.
0: Okay. Rods are not so much seen in the corner of your eye. Rods
5: no.
0: are actually able to be photographed.
5: I'm sorry. Art, you're right. Actually, one thing about was the shadow people.
0: Shadow people, yes. Exactly. They come to the corner of your eye. Rods?
5: Yeah, rods are the white streaks that you can...
0: Yeah, they're moving very quickly.
5: Exactly.
0: What is your point of view about that, sir? Do you think that rods are the real McCoy, or do you think they're... A lot of people say, for example, they're bugs.
5: No, Art, I've seen them 1,000 times. I mean, I've had rods and shadow people, but the rods, I see them all the time. The white streaks in front of my eyes. I mean, I actually see them. I don't know. I mean,
0: I think most people do not see rods, that they're too
5: okay.
0: quick for the eye. We all see a little thing that I think floats across our eye every now and then, if that's what you're talking about.
5: That may be an eye floater, yes.
0: Could be. All right. Thank you very much. But what he was really talking about, that's a whole nother subject, rods. Jose Escamilla is a very interesting guy. And he's put together, I think, absolute proof that these rods really do exist, that they are some sort of life form. And they can be photographed with very high-speed film. And he's got lots and lots of photographs, even video of rods. There's a particularly impressive one, which occurred in a cave. And these rods were flying all about this cave. It's really amazing. Anyway, listen, we're going to break here. We're in open lines now. And anything you want to talk about is fair game. I'm Art Bell, and this... This is Dark Matter.

0: 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To call Art, please light up the lines at 1-855-REAL-UFO. That's 1-855-732-5836.
1: You certainly are doing that. They're all lit up. Welcome back, everybody. My guest was Jeremy Meter. He talked about a UFO crash in Ely, Nevada, just north of me. Well, quite a bit north of me, but still here in Nevada. And I'd like to know a lot more about it. So if anybody has anything to contribute to the Jeremy Meter story, I'd love to get it so we can track this down. If it really is a Nevada UFO, if it really is a Nevada Roswell, I guess would be the way to put it, I definitely want to know more about it. So hopefully you'll get the information to me. I want to talk to you for a second about a wonderful, wonderful product. It's made by the Sea Crane Company. I love them because they do electronics. And you know me in electronics. I love electronics. 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That means it's a generation above. 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It really is extremely good. 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You might ask for a catalog while you're at it. By the way, did you hear about the bombs that were dropped on North Carolina? These weren't any bombs. These were hydrogen bombs. Now, it's occurred a long time ago, 1961, but we were just told about it. New document tells us. The B-52 apparently disintegrated in midair, and the hydrogen bombs dropped. They landed on North Carolina, not out in the ocean, but actually on North Carolina. Now, fortunately for us, there are four safety features on hydrogen bombs. Four. Three of them, you will be unhappy to hear, failed. That's right. Three of them failed. Only one tiny thing stood between, well, what happened, harmlessly falling to the ground, and hydrogen bombs, a couple hundred times more powerful than those that hit Hiroshima from going off. Do you know what that thing was? A little tiny safety switch. I think just a few volts. If the low voltage switch had gone, and that means just a few volts drop or a few volts added, either way, the hydrogen bomb would have gone off. And North Carolina would have basically disappeared, along with Maryland, Washington, South Carolina, probably Georgia. In other words, a very great deal of our East Coast would have gone up you hesitate to say in smoke, but up in smoke. And that would have been it. And we're just now told about it back in 1961. Can you imagine that? Okay, let's go here and say, Dark Matter, you're on the air. Hello. Hello.
2: Yeah, hello.
1: Hi.
2: Are you, good show tonight.
1: Thank you.
2: I used to, when I was a kid, I was pretty skeptical about this kind of stuff. You know, where UFOs at, ain't no such thing. But one summer night, just when I was 18, right out of high school, my old friend and I, we were, you know, doing what, you know, teenagers do, you know, getting into mischief.
1: Sure.
2: And we seen this big blue thing. One second, it's a dark sky. Next second, here's this big blue thing just sitting in front of us. You know, I'd stay there, well, less than a minute, and I mean, all of a sudden, it was just gone.
1: When you say right in front of you, you mean really close or what?
2: I'd say it was, I mean, like not right in front of us, but I mean, it had a little bit of distance, but it just sat there. There was no sound, no nothing, just this big blue ball. And then all of a sudden, it was just gone. Well, after that, hell, I've been a believer ever since.
1: Well, there's nothing like having your own experience. And according to surveys, most Americans, I believe, have had their own experience. A majority of Americans have seen or been in close contact with something that they can't explain.
2: Yep. And we checked the papers and the news the next day. There was nothing reported. So my buddy and I, we decided, well, maybe we'll just sit on this and keep it to ourselves and not tell nobody about it.
1: Probably a wise decision. Thank you very much. Another thing that I would like to complain about or make note of, and that is that, you know, with social media now, everybody's on Facebook, right? Everybody's twitting about Twitter, all of these different, or on the computer. And when you're on the computer, when you're on Facebook, when you're doing the social media thing, you're not looking up. And that's one of the main reasons that people don't see UFOs. Take our sky here in Nevada. Very clear. On any given night, you can see the Milky Way from one horizon all the way to the other horizon. It's that clear. Millions of stars. And if you sit outside and spend a little less time on Facebook or your computer or whatever you're doing and actually look up, you're going to see something. Now, it may not be as dramatic as some of what you've heard about here, but you're going to see something. You'll just have to wait for a while. It may turn out to be a satellite. It may turn out to be an airplane. It may turn out to be something strange. And you may see a UFO. But one thing's for sure, if you're on Facebook, you're not going to see it. Dark Matter, you're on the air. Hello. Hello? Going once, going twice, gone. Dark Matter, you're on the air. Hello.
3: Yes, am I on the air?
1: You are.
3: Oh, wow. Art Bell, right?
1: Yes.
3: Oh, wow. Okay. I never expect I would be on the air ever, actually.
1: Okay. Well, here you are.
3: All right. Awesome. Well, my name's Tony from Dallas, Texas.
1: Right.
3: And so I just wanted to just give you pretty much calling about a paranormal experience I had last year at a cemetery in McKinney, Texas. It's in north of Dallas.
1: Okay. You said a paranormal experience, right?
3: That's correct.
1: And you're at a cemetery.
3: That's correct. Yeah, so basically, me and my girlfriend and a couple of other friends, too, we went out to the cemetery called Ross Cemetery in McKinney, Texas. So the crazy thing about it is usually I am a skeptic, but at the same time, I can be a believer at the same time, but only if proof is right there presented in front of me, something that's undisputable. And definitely, I can definitely tell you tonight that I actually have definitive proof of an EVP that I actually, that one of my friends actually captured, and I wasn't really too far.
1: Wait, stop, stop, stop, hold on. You have hold on. You have definitive proof of an ET that you captured?
3: Of an EVP.
1: Oh.
3: Of a voice.
1: Okay. All right. Yeah, all right. So you were in a graveyard and you had a recorder with you.
3: That's correct. Well, my friend had it recorded. It was actually from his cell phone, but you can actually hear it very well. Actually, I have uploaded it on a website sometime last week, because I've always been very scared. Honestly, that's the way I felt. I've always been kind of very scared, kind of shied away to see if I could putting out paranormal evidence out to my friends.
1: Okay, what you're talking about you're talking about an electronic voice phenomenon. Do you have it with you right now?
3: Yes, I do. I can actually email you the link, whatever email I can send it to, or...
1: Just play it. Let me hear it.
3: Okay. All right, yeah, sure. Let me just grab it real quick.
1: Go ahead.
3: Give me
1: we're
3: going to
1: do it. Yeah, I'm waiting. I'll wait. We will do a show on EVP, electronic voice phenomena. This man went to a graveyard, and apparently somebody had a recorder going on a phone and captured what you're about to hear.
3: All right, here it is. Right here. Let me just go ahead and skip over to the last minute, because it's a 3-minute and 39-second EVP, but let me go and skip over to the last minute of it, because you can definitely hear it. Look for something that says something whispering, come out and play. Here it is.
1: All right.
3: And 3, 2, 1, here it is.
1: All I hear is hiss.
3: Did you hear that, Art?
1: No.
3: Let me try one more time for you.
4: Follow me.
1: Okay. All I heard was hiss.
3: Let's see.
1: Oh, I did hear it. I did hear it.
3: Again.
1: Yeah.
3: And it said it twice.
1: It's a little hard to hear, but I heard it.
4: Bore me.
3: Yeah, and that last part is my friend saying, you bore me. The crazy thing is that the cemetery is extremely old, very, very extremely old. I want to say we found graves going back to the 1700s, late 1700s on that. It's always scared me hearing this voice. It always gives me chills. I've always been somewhat of a skeptic, but at the same time, a believer. I guess you could say you could catch me in the middle, depending on if evidence is there. And I'm glad I actually found this evidence.
1: I'm glad you did, too, and I'm glad you played it for us. Probably would have been better, of course, directly coming over, but I could hear it. EVP has a long, rich history. I have some friends that we're going to have on the show. They have some family difficulty right now, but they're going to come on the show, and they've been playing EVP for years for me. And all it requires is a recorder. I guess you can use your phone. It doesn't matter if it's digital or if it's tape. And what you do is take it with you to, if you have the cojones for it, into a graveyard or a haunted place, and you let it run. And if you're lucky, that's what you want, and you're lucky, you will hear a voice telling you something. Now, I don't know where this comes from. What I do know is that it goes all the way back to Alexander Graham Bell. He was investigating this. He had voices that appeared on his recording mechanisms. And frankly, they're very, very scary sometimes. So if you want to play around with this kind of thing, it's better than a Ouija board and more fun to play with. You just start a recording going in a place that you think might be haunted and see what you get. Dark Matter, you're on the air. Hi.
5: Yeah, hey, Art. How you doing?
1: Okay, sir.
5: I got a quick story. I was in California. And I was basically babysitting my mom's apartment. She had taken a week vacation to Las Vegas.
1: Right.
5: And I was laying on the couch watching TV. and she had a big mirror on a mantle above the fireplace. And I had the sliding glass door shut. You know, there was no wind. And the mirror, like, flew off about 3 or 4 feet, and it shattered. And it shattered with the mirror facing up. And it scared the heck out of me. And I called my mom in Vegas, and I said, hey, you know, the mirror just fell off. And she had gotten woken up, you know, I basically at the same time hearing footsteps walking across, you know, by her bed. You know, so it was a weird, you know, thing at the same time, because I called her 30 seconds after the mirror had crashed. You know what I mean? And I figured, you know, if there was any wind, the mirror would have just went straight down off the
1: mantle. So what do you think it was?
5: I don't know. I spoke to a lady who does paranormal investigations, and she was saying that a lot of spirits are using mirrors as a portal.
1: Right.
5: And I was like, well, why would they break it? You know,
1: I wonder what it is about a mirror that lends itself to paranormal occurrences. That's a very interesting question, actually.
5: Yeah, I'm not sure. And I've stayed at her house before, and like, it's just a small one-bedroom apartment, you know. And in the hallway between her room to the bathroom, I've seen, you know, dark figures, like, you know, shoot across the little entrance to get into the hallway, the little doorway. So I don't know what it was, but it's weird that crashed. And then I called her, and she got woken up by footsteps walking by her bed, and there was nobody there. You know, so it scared me, you know, so I couldn't go to sleep.
1: I understand completely. Thank you. What is it? I'm sure somebody out there can help with this. What is it about mirrors, even staring into them, that seems to heighten the paranormal possibilities? Anybody have any ideas? I suppose we could talk about looking into your own soul, self-examination. I really don't know, but there is something about mirrors, isn't there? Somebody out there will know. Hello there, Dark Matter, you're on the air.
4: Yes, can we talk about shadow people?
1: We can indeed. Turn your radio off, please.
4: It doesn't always go out there. That should be off now. I believe that I was touched by a shadow person, or I should say, I believe one ruined my death.
1: I'm sorry. One did what?
4: Ruined my death. Back in 1990, I had created this scenario where I was extremely depressed, was going to end my life.
1: Yes.
4: I blew up my trailer. Literally.
1: My God.
4: And as I was being shoved to the floor from the pressure of the trailer exploding, this black figure appeared beside me, picked me literally off the floor, said, "It is not your time to die," and threw me through the wall.
1: Wow.
4: I think and believe that shadow people are here to be our guardians.
1: Well, that one was there for you, that's for sure. I don't know if they're all like that. Thank you very much for the call.
4: All right.
1: That creature, or whatever it was, saved him. Do I think they're here for that generally? I don't know. I wonder if anybody else has had a similar experience. Anybody out there actually been saved by one of these creatures? And again, let us define a shadow person. I know, chuckle, chuckle, right? But a shadow person, it begins in the corner of your eye. Almost everybody has had this experience. You're watching, I don't care, a computer screen. Some people think actually looking at a computer screen produces visions of shadow people, and I'll explain why. It has a certain refresh rate, and your eyes and your brain begin to get adjusted to this refresh rate. It's actually flickering. You don't know that. You don't see it, but trust me, it's flickering at a certain rate, and that does something to your brain. It begins to allow you to see something else, and by something else, I mean a movement that occurs in your peripheral vision, one way or the other, one eye or the other, and you see something move quickly across that peripheral vision. Not directly, although there have been certainly sightings of shadow people directly, but these generally are in your peripheral vision. And as for me, I'd just soon have them stay there. At any rate, that's what the gentleman is talking about. Pretty scary stuff. Shadow people, peripheral vision. Surely you've seen something in the corner of your eye, right? Wonder what it was.

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1: Well, all right, we're in open lines. Anything you want to talk about is fair game, and I mean anything. You've already had a little sampling. These things will go anywhere. You just never know. Anyway, you've got the number. I've got the pointer. And hello there. Dark Matter says you're on the air.
2: Hey, is this Art Bell?
1: It is.
2: Hey, Roswell.
1: Thank you.
2: All right. Hey, my name is Brian D. And I just need some closure on something.
1: Okay.
2: All right. Now, when I was young, maybe about like 8 years old, I had a little thing that went on with me as a child. As far as like the house, I don't know that I was living in or whatever was going on, but a lot of like strange things used to happen to me, and my mom used to like beat me and stuff like that because she ain't never like the
1: strange things. Strange things like what?
2: Well, she used to say I used to sleepwalk, but when I was a child, I used to like get up. Things had me pulling me out my bed, had me walking around touching four corners of my bed. I couldn't stop. Things used to like open my doors. I'm walking through my house in the middle of the night. Like a force had me going down the steps all the way through the living room, the dining room, down into the dark, you know, part of the basement. I'm seeing white things flying around me and all this stuff. In the back of the basement, it's like a red light. We never had a red light in the back of the basement. It was always a green light. And it was a furnace be back there, and the furnace would, like, breathe. And it was like a force that had me coming to the, it's like I snap out of it, and I run, start running up the steps, and it's like something would, like, be grabbing me and pulling me back down the steps. And somehow, some way, I used to run upstairs and make it back into my room. And I used to always tell my mom this stuff, and my mother would never believe me, but she knew something was going on with me. And she ain't like the fact that I used to tell my my aunts and my uncles and them that, and they used to joke at me and laugh and say I was crazy and stuff. So one day we had an incident where my little cousin and his mother came over our house, and me and my cousin in the hallway playing with this orange basketball, and he passed the ball to me. The ball bounced off me, went down the first flight of steps, then went down the other flight of steps. Now, we argue about who's going to go down there and get the ball, and I already knew that strange things was going on in the house. So we both went down the first flight of steps. We turned around, and there's, like, this guy, I call him Mr. Hyde, like the Dr. Jekyll Mr. Hyde. Like
1: yes.
2: Mr. Hyde. And he was dressed up in all black, in the all black and white suit, with this white, with the black hat, with the little white band going around, and he was holding the basketball in his hand, and he had the other hand, which was like, and it was like telling me to come here,
1: And you were how old then?
2: This was when I was like 8 or 9 years old, and a force was making me come down, it would start making me go down the steps, and I couldn't stop myself, and I'm turning back, looking at my cousin, and he's sitting there just looking at me. And I'm going out of step. I got so close to the thing, his eyes was pearly white, was pearly black. I could see my own reflection off the guy. I remember the stuff always vividly to this very moment because nobody helped me with like what's going on. And
1: And I'm afraid there's no way I'm going to be able to give you closure in a situation like that. I'm sorry that happened to you, but in terms of my giving you closure, not going to happen. That sounds like the sort of thing that you would run by, you know, a hypnotist who would regress you and try and find out what actually happened. I had a sister who sleepwalked, and it was really scary and really eerie and kind of dangerous. I wonder how many of the rest of you have had family members who sleepwalk. It's eerie. It really, really is eerie to see somebody sort of, because they're in, I don't know, a trance-like state. And you don't know what to do, to wake them up, to not wake them up. usually the best thing is try to get them back to bed without waking them if you're able to do it. But, you know, most times you really have to. Hello, Dark Matter. You're on the air. Hello.
3: Hey, this is Jim.
1: Hi, Jim.
3: Hey, I've got a story about glowing feet.
1: Glowing feet. Sure.
3: Sure. Whenever I was about 2001, I'm trying to call Art forever since then. But anyway, my wife and my kids kept telling me they were seeing something go back and forth across the hallway in the back of our double wide there from one room to the other. I always thought they was nuts. But I never saw anything, but I would sit in the living room chair one day by myself, me and my chihuahua. He jumps out of my lap, runs down the hallway, just barking with his hair raised up. I still don't see anything down there. But I did see a light under the door. But my wife swears to God, she called me when I was on the road one night and says that she saw the glowing feet go from one room to the other.
1: Mm-hmm.
3: So I went back there with my children, and they have covered their mirrors up in all their rooms because they're also convinced that that's where they were coming from.
1: The mirrors.
3: Yeah, the mirrors. And we no longer live there, and we no longer have any problems like that. But the whole entire time we lived there, my kids were terrified to stay in a two-back bedroom.
1: I wonder what it is about mirrors. All right, well, listen, thank you very, very much for the story. I'm not sure what to make out of it. Glowing feet. And I guess that's all there was. No body. Glowing feet. And out of a mirror. Again. There's something about a mirror. And I'm trying to remember. You know, over the years, I've interviewed people about this. And there is something about a mirror. And I know one of you will come up with it. I can't recall it just offhand. Dark Matter, you're on the air.
4: How you doing, Art?
1: Doing fine, sir.
4: First of all, I want to say Roswell.
1: Thank you.
4: First time caller, long time listener, and I just want to say thank you so much for choosing to come back on the air. You made my nights complete now.
1: Okay, thank you. That's Roswell's.
4: I found it fascinating. The guy called about the mirror.
1: Right.
4: I had an incident my wife and I did at the house we bought here probably about a year and a half ago. We was up in the bedroom, and about 1 o'clock in the morning, we're just laying in bed, getting ready to go to sleep, and something sounded like it was wiggling the door on the closet.
1: Yes.
4: And I sat up in the bed, and I looked at that, and I was like, looked at her, said, "You hear that?" She goes, "Yeah." And I was like, "What in the world?" And it just kept wiggling, and I was getting ready to get out of bed to go see what it was, and my wife grabs me, and she goes, no. I says, "Well, something's obviously in there. I don't know what, but..." Anyway, the door just opened. Door handle to open, you know, and I was just, I was flabbergasted by it. I was just like, what, you know? And anyway, we had a mirror, one of those long rectangle mirrors she does, on that door. And just as that door opened, that mirror cracked. And
1: I wonder what it is about mirrors. Do you have any thoughts? There's something that has to do with paranormal and mirrors. I don't know what it is.
4: I don't either. You know, the gal I talked to, a paranormal specialist, she said that, you know, she said basically the same thing. She said, I can't quite describe it, but she says, I believe that they use like some sort of like a portal for it, you know. And my wife and I are, you know, this just happened roughly, I would say, 3 weeks ago, and we just kind of been tossing around because she's like, I really like to come over to your house and do some, you know, EVPs and stuff like that, you know. And my wife's just kind of like, I just particularly don't think I want people in my house overnight. But I was like, I think it'd be cool just to find out. If
1: I guess it would. I really don't know. Here's a way to think about it. EVPs are creepy. I'm sorry, but there's no other right way to put it. They're creepy. When you hear a voice, a disembodied voice, coming out of a recorder of any sort, it's creepy. If you heard that, well, this was recorded in a graveyard, it's really creepy. If you heard this is recorded here in your house, then it's creepy to the point of, hey, let's think about moving. So I wouldn't really want to hear an EVP from my house. Thank you very much. How about the rest of you? Any thoughts on that? You're on Dark Matter and on the air. Hi. Hello there.
5: Oh, hey, I'm on the air.
1: Yeah, hey, yes, you are.
5: Oh, great. My name is Patrick. I'm from Georgia.
1: Yes, Patrick.
5: And I just want your opinion.
1: You're breaking up, Patrick. You're breaking up.
5: Oh, can you hear me?
1: I hear you, but you're every now and then breaking up pretty badly.
5: Oh, I'm sorry. Can you hear me now?
1: I do.
5: Okay, thank you. I've been listening to your show for a long time, and you talk about subjects about things that go bump in the night and all sorts of weird manner of people and things. And I was just wondering if you had heard about these people who dress up in animal costumes and run around the place called furries.
1: Furries?
5: Yeah, they dress up as all sorts of different animals and go to conventions. I don't know if it's paranormal. It's definitely extra normal.
1: Are they Trekkies?
5: No, I kind of. I don't know. They're crazy things. I don't know. But
1: yeah,
5: I don't know. I was just
1: Let's try this. Are you a furry?
5: Well, I don't know.
1: Come on, let's hear it.
5: Maybe.
1: What do you dress up as?
5: Well, let's see. Sometimes.
1: Now we're getting to it here.
5: Sometimes it's a lion.
1: A lion.
5: Yeah.
1: Okay. Mm-hmm. When you dress up as a lion, do you find that people are surprised? Do they get upset? Do they laugh?
5: Well,
1: they run?
5: They laugh. They seem to like it. Seems to be a thing that makes people happy. It's a happy suit. It's nothing. It's not like a voodoo mask. It looks like a football team mascot.
1: Uh-huh.
5: Yeah.
1: Okay. Well, that's okay if you're on a football field. But, you know, if you're in somebody's living room, they might be very upset.
5: Just break through the wall.
1: Uh-huh. Yes, exactly. All right. So there you have it, a furry. How many other furries are out there? Good Lord only knows. People who like to slip that fur burden thing over their head and go and see the neighbors. That's funny, furries. Hi there, Dark Matter, you're on the air.
6: Hello, Art. How you doing?
1: Hello. Just fine, sir. Where are you?
6: This is Bill. I'm in the high desert in California.
1: Okay. I need to start asking people where they are. Okay.
6: Go ahead. That's where I'm from. Anyhow, I know all about Ely, Nevada. I was responsible for all the electronic systems that went from California to Utah, including that radar site that was on top of that mountain looking down into Ruth.
1: You're telling me that you know all about Ely?
6: I know all about the town of Ely, the surrounding area of Ely, Cherry Creek.
1: You know about the crash?
6: No. I don't know about the crash, and I went up there for 25 years, and no one up there could ever tell me about it. I've been to the Railroad Museum. I've gone through it a few dozen times.
1: Have you heard about the crash?
6: I have never found anyone that could tell me about the crash. I'm sorry, but I wanted to let you know there are a lot of miners up there, so if anybody goes there up there to check things out, be very careful.
1: Oh, you're all right. This was in July of 52.
6: Yeah, I wasn't there then.
1: Okay.
6: No, I worked for the military, for the Air Force at Edwards Air Force Base. And so for 20 years, I had to go up there at least six times a year and spend a week or two up there because I had 19 sites, microwave sites, including that radar site from Utah back to Edwards and across Area 51.
1: Mm-hmm.
6: I had one that looked right down over Area 51. I used to go up there, and after the helicopters let me through, after I finished my work that I had to do,
1: why did the helicopters let you through?
6: Because I was authorized. I have a site on top of the mountain that looks down over Area 51.
1: Well, okay, then you can probably tell me quite a bit about Area 51, right?
6: I can just tell you kind of what it looks like from sitting on top of the mountainside, looking down at it with binoculars, eating my lunch.
1: Well, almost everybody can do that, right? Binoculars, mountainside.
6: You can't get up on top of the mountain anymore. They've got all those roads blocked off, and a black helicopter comes out to check you out when you drive up there.
1: Yeah, okay. Well, what have you seen?
6: I've seen just things on the ground, normal things, regular things, nothing unusual, no flying saucers there. I've had B-52s fly over me at 100 feet going up and down those valleys, up through those valleys up in there.
1: Boy,
6: but I've never
1: attention.
6: Seen any UFOs, and I've never seen anything unusual. Now, I might have seen some of the stealth fighters when they were coming along, you know, when they were initially being tested.
1: Oh, no, wait a minute. Now you've seen stealth fighters.
6: Oh, yeah, I've seen the stealth fighters, the stealth bombers. I've seen all that.
1: Mm-hmm.
6: But that doesn't help you out as far as the crash goes. I'm sorry. I've never seen anything about that. I hope there's something there. And I used to have to drive right up to Cherry Creek. And there is no big towns up there. It's just one or two buildings. There might be some people in them here and there. The railroad is still there. That railroad was used to haul the ore from the Ruth Mine, which was the largest open copper pit mine, up to McGill, which was the processing plant for processing ore into gold and silver.
1: All right. Well, you heard Jeremy Meter's story.
6: Yes, I did.
1: About it, right?
6: Yes, I did.
1: Other than the fact that he was a little splintered in the way he told it, what did you think of the story?
6: It was a very interesting story. He was a little bit discombobulated, but other than that, if you'd have gotten a little more into it or knew more about the area, I don't know. I knew a lot of the areas he talked about, but then anyhow, I think it's a good possibility, but I'd never heard of it. And I've been
1: Nor had I. I've been up there many times,
6: and talked to all the people in the town. I knew the people in the newspaper.
1: All right, I'll tell you what. The next time you go up there, ask about this. All right?
6: I will.
1: All right,
6: definitely.
1: All right. I'm sorry. Thank you very much. Please do that. In other words, if you really do frequent the area and know people up there, then by all means, just say, hey, listen, I wonder if you know anybody who knows about a crash, a UFO crash that...
7: 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And now, Art Bell.

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1: Tide.
2: Which is, and like the same, I take it they allow the opposite side to see you.
1: Yes. Fact is, a couple of more well-known among some circles is, like, when you're summoning a djinn, you use a mirror as a primary source.
2: Right.
1: And then they can see you, you can see them through that kind of discussion. Same with, like, scrying. The mirror allows you to see the other side.
2: Scrying, that's it, yes.
1: So, yeah, that's pretty much the main reason why people use mirrors is and why the paranormal is attracted to them is it allows you to see the other side as a portal.
2: What have you seen through mirrors?
1: I've seen a few paranormal experiences, mostly friendly ghosts, I hope. I usually keep a lot of my mirrors covered in my house because of that reason. Because I'm also attuned to the supernatural, so I get senses, I get feelings, I see glimpses, like they're trying to talk to me, because it's been one of my family traits for a while.
2: The only thing I want to see in a mirror is myself, and I'm not wild about that.
1: Yeah, if you're not open to it, or you tell them they're not welcome, usually they don't come to the mirror, but you have to reinforce that they only come when you want them to. Otherwise,
2: I'm going to try and remember that. Uh-huh. In other words, mirror, mirror on the wall, don't show me anybody else at all.
1: You could do it that way. Usually when I'm dealing with them, I just tell them in a firm voice, please leave, not right now, and usually I don't have to worry about them after that.
2: All right, well, I'll certainly keep that in mind. Thank you very much.
1: You're welcome. Bye.
2: Mirror, mirror on the wall, no thank you. I've seen it all. Don't want any moving figures, no wispy figures. No ghosts, no goblins.

0: 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That's 1-855-732-5836.
1: I'm not sure what we're talking about right now. Sort of a little bit of everything. It's called Open Lines. It's called Unscreened Open Lines. So anything that you want to talk about is fair game. That's what it's really all about. That goes with me. Hi there, you're on Dark Matter.
2: Hello, Mr. Bell. Great to talk to you, sir.
1: Great to talk to you. Sounds like you're moving right along in a truck.
2: Oh, yes, sir, I am. Yes, sir, down here in Texas.
1: Okay.
2: I wanted to ask you about, back about 15 years ago, you had a recording, supposedly from hell. And I wondered if maybe you could replay that, because it really affected me a lot, and I really wanted to hear about that again.
1: You really

0: They don't want to hear that, do you?
1: Well, not necessarily, but I remember it had a terrible effect on me, and it seemed like something I'd heard before, and it was really a, and it's troubled me. I mean, I still remember it from 15 years ago when I was like a kid.
0: Right. Are you really sure you want to hear that? In the dark, in the nighttime, in a truck, in Texas?
1: Well, yes, sir. If there's some kind of explanation to what it is, I mean, if that's...
0: All right, all right. You wish, you receive. In the 90s, just stay there, don't hang up. Are you still there? Good.
1: All right. Yes, sir.
0: In the 1980s, Russian scientists in Siberia were performing a series of borehole experiments. These digs were typically performed for purposes of geotechnical investigation and the location of rare mineral deposits. But in this case, the geologists in Russia simply wanted to see how deep they could go. This is a true incident, or at least a reported incident. It was in the wire service. Their experiment began without incident, but when their drill reached the 9-mile mark, that would be deeper than anyone had ever drilled before, its rotation became erratic. They had apparently drilled into a hollow opening underground. Inside the cavern, temperature sensors read upwards of 2,000 degrees Fahrenheit. It was then they decided to send a microphone down to gather more data. The microphone only lasted about 30 seconds in the heat of the cavern before malfunctioning. But in those 30 seconds, the scientists caught something incredible on tape.
1: Yes, sir. I remember it very clearly.

0: There you go. That's it. You really sure you wanted to hear that, huh?
1: Well, I remember it very clearly, but I'd always wondered if hell was maybe more transdimensional than something that was just in the middle of the earth.
0: Listen, I don't know what it is. It's horrible. And
1: it's horrible.
0: It sounds like hell to me.
1: I had to pull over to the side of the road.
0: Yeah, well, I'm glad you've enjoyed it.
1: Well, I don't know if I enjoyed it, but thank you so much, Mr. Bell, and thank you so much for coming back.
0: One quick question.
1: Yes, sir.
0: You figure that's where you're headed?
1: No, sir.
0: You sure about that?
1: Yes, sir. Absolutely.
0: Makes it easier to listen to then. Okay, thank you very much for the call. Have a good night. Well, you wanted to hear it. There have been many who say that's baloney. And it's hogwash, and it's made up, and it's this, and it's that. But it is what it is. Same recording from years ago. It was a legit wire story. And it may be so much hogwash, or maybe not. You decide. Dark Matter, you're on the air. Hello.
2: Hello, Art.
0: Hi.
2: This is Ward calling from Running Springs, California.
0: Hey, Ward.
2: Hey, I wanted to say Uber Roswells and 51s from Belgab.
0: Uber Roswells.
2: I got to say that.
0: Thank you. That's fine.
2: And thank you for saving us from 10 years of snoring on the radio. I wanted to actually tell you that, you know, a lot of us have been living on your old shows in MP3 format. And you've discussed some things in there that you talked about, but you really didn't go into detail. So could you discuss, I have three questions for you here. Any of your closet experiences, any of your red eye experiences, or any
0: One thing at a time. What do you mean closet experiences?
2: Well, you said you were really afraid as a kid of the closet door being open, and you still can't sleep with the closet door open.
0: I don't. I close the closet door. But I've never had any really negative experience, and the reason is because I close the damn thing.
2: Well, what about your Ouija board story or red eyes?
0: Ouija board I won't talk about. Red eyes are awful. Absolutely awful. I mean, the worst thing that you could see in the dark in the night would be a pair of red eyes. If you do see them, then probably you're headed for, well, you heard what I played there a minute ago, right?
2: Yeah, frightening stuff.
0: Mm-hmm. Appreciate the call, sir.
2: Thank you, Art.
0: Thank you, and take care. I've always been ill-disposed to red eyes. Red glowing eyes. As a matter of fact, there was a story of a chupacabra. I think it turned out to be a dog. I'm not really sure. But part of the description of what this guy saw, he shot what he thought was a chupacabra. And they're still arguing, I think, about what it was. But it had red glowing eyes. Don't like red eyes. Dark Matter, you're on the air. Hello.
3: Hi, Art. Welcome back.
0: Thank you.
3: Maker Roswell's to you.
0: Excellent.
3: I've got an EVP story for you.
0: Okay.
3: My mom and dad, when I was a young boy, were involved in playing around with people that, you know, messed around with white witchcraft and Ouija boards and tarot and such. My mom has a copy on, I know you remember the old reel-to-reel.
0: Sure.
3: She played it for me during one of these sessions, I guess, that they were with their friends. And on the tape, you could hear, the only way I could describe it would be in a whisper, but a loud enough whisper, but not a, I would say, evil. And you could hear two things being said, saying, shut the door and leave the key.
0: Shut the door and leave the key?
3: Leave the key. Those were the only two things you could hear. And from the time I heard that until now, it still gives me the chills. I've never heard any other EVP before. I just tuned into your show tonight, and I wanted to share that with you.
0: Well, why were your parents messing around with stuff like that?
3: My mom was on a spiritual journey. She tried everything. TM, S, you know.
0: I do.
3: They dabbled in all these things for quite a while.
0: And well, you know, when you dabble in those things, a lot of times those things dabble back.
3: Yeah, eventually they became Catholics.
0: Really?
3: So, yeah.
0: Interesting road.
3: Yeah.
0: Interesting road indeed. From witchcraft and dabbling, as he put it, to Catholicism. You know, as unlikely a road as that sounds like, I get it. In other words, if you dabble enough and you get into dark areas to the degree that you become a believer in things dark and things, dare I say it, evil, then I would think at some point in your life you would turn from that to what you would think would save you. Does that make sense? Certainly does to me. Prove one and you've proven the other, kind of like Richard's white bird. Hello there, Dark Matter, and you have arrived.
4: Art?
0: Yes.
4: This is Mike from...
0: Mike, please turn your radio off.
4: It's off.
0: Okay, thank you.
4: This is Mike from, from Modesto, California. Mega Roswell dittos.
0: Thank you.
4: Wanted to ask you a question.
0: Yes.
4: I have a cat, and I'm going to sound crazy because I'm not a nut, but this cat sits on numerous occasions looking up at the ceiling and following something. Now, I know
0: Yes. Oh, no, you're not crazy. I've seen it all the time with my cats. They see things that we do not. There's no question about it.
4: What do you think they are, Art?
0: Something that, given the opportunity, would grab your neck and rip it out.
4: Oh, my God, I got the cat here to save me.
0: Or maybe just a bug going across
4: the road. I look for insects, but there's none there. I got another question for you. I was looking at the Crane advertisement, and
0: yes.
4: I noticed you standing next to a King Air 350. Are you a pilot, and is that your airplane?
0: Not even a little bit of a pilot. My big experience in the air, sir, was crashing in a hang glider, breaking my arm.
4: Oh, well, so much for piloting.
0: compound fracture, actually, up in Alaska.
4: Holy cow.
0: Mm-hmm. Thank you very much, and I'll briefly tell you the story. I was working for KENI Radio up in Anchorage. And the radio station folks convinced me that it'd be a cool idea to promote the radio station by having me, who did their morning show, go off into the wilderness in Alaska, kind of into the wilderness, as far as I was concerned anyway, down near Palmer, Alaska, and hang glide. And for that purpose, they had found the owner of a hang gliding company, right? And he came along for my safety. And we were supposed to run along with this hang glider off a small cliff, or hill, I guess would be more like it, and take flight and then land. And that was going to be that was it. They said, Art, nothing can go wrong. The wind is perfect. No problems. Guarantee you, you'll be fine. So, phew. Yes, I was in the air. My God, I had taken flight. The air was under me. The sky above, the ground below. And I think that I was probably airborne for about 10 seconds, maybe 12. And then that which could not happen occurred. as I was lying on the ground with my bones sticking out, the guy said, you know, I'm really sorry. He said, I'm sorry, Art. That wind came out of nowhere. That crosswind came out of nowhere. And I looked up at him and I said, and I was kind of numb. I said, you said it couldn't happen. I don't remember what was said after that. And on the way to the hospital, everybody donated their drugs to me. And so by the time I got to the hospital to get the arm set, the doctor looked at me and said, he's had enough. Dark Matter, you're on the air.
5: Bravo, Art. How are you tonight?
0: Okay. Kind of enjoying open lines.
5: Oh, it's very, very good. I have a quick question about that audio clip you played in the first hour. It said the name Peter Gersten, and that made my ears perk up. How old is that audio clip?
0: Well, pretty old, in the sense that, you know, Jesse Marcel was on there, the original Marcel. So, pretty old. I thought very revealing. I mean, here we have a man who knows aircraft up and down, inside and out. And the man said, this was not one of our aircraft. You know, this was absolutely out of this world. And what do you say about that?
5: Well, I just don't know. But I heard Peter Gersten's name, and I actually met him a couple of years ago in Sedona.
0: Sure.
5: Peter Allen Gersten. Is this the same Peter Gersten?
0: Absolutely.
5: Okay. Well, I didn't realize he was involved that much with Roswell. When I met with him, he was really stuck on talking about the some of Michael Talbot's theories about the holographic universe, and I didn't even really get the chance to visit with him much about some of his research with the Phoenix Lights and with other UFO cases, because he was really devout in trying to spread the message that that we're in a big matrix, and that matrix is breaking down. So I just wanted some clarification from that. Thank you very much.
0: Wait. Matrix, do you believe that there's any chance, sir, that we are all living in a matrix, that we're all, actually, science is looking at this right now and getting ready to try and test for it. I mentioned this to professor
5: I've heard,
0: we had
5: I've
0: on.
5: I heard that over the air in the last couple of days, and I think that the answers are definitely out there. I went down to Sedona for a Indigo Children gathering here on 11/11 of 2011, and that's when I got to meet Peter. And the whole week that I was down there, I got to see a lot of things around all the different portals and everything else there that would really indicate that something's breaking down. So there's more than meets the eye here. We're definitely crossing over to a different dimension. That's kind of what I feel that the whole 2012 movement was us moving into that new paradigm where we can see new things like that. So.
0: All right, I really appreciate the call. Thank you. How many of the rest of you think that we are living in some sort of matrix? Yeah, sure, I saw the movie, like everybody else. But science is seriously considering this matter now, that we're in a matrix, that is to say. I've got quite a bit of material on it here, but I don't have to say much more than I've just said. How many of you have wondered whether we're actually living in a matrix? How many of you have seen some sort of evidence that you would cite that we actually are in a matrix? In other words, we're all puppets walking around in a pre-planned universe. And that if somebody were to throw the right switch, the pre-planned universe would effectively disappear and we'd be somewhere or somewhen else. Dirk Matter, you're on the air. Hello.
6: Yes, sir.
0: Hi. Turn your radio off, please. Always first. Everybody do that.
6: Okay. All right. There we go.
0: Okay.
6: First, I'd like to say first-time caller, and I really enjoy your show. I've listened to it off and on for years. Finally, I have a satellite radio, and I can hear you clearly now instead of the AM stuff.
0: Isn't that nice?
6: Oh, it's wonderful, wonderful. Every chance I get, and I'm up this late, I'm an over-the-road driver, and every time I'm up this late and I get a chance to tune in, I do so.
0: I've always frankly thought, I know they have trucker shows and stuff like that, But I've always thought that we had more listeners in trucks than the trucker shows had.
6: I have no doubt about that. Your show's very entertaining. It gives food for thought on all sorts of subjects that, you know, you don't consider every day. And I really appreciate you doing this. You know, it's really entertaining, keeps me awake, and I really enjoy it. As far as what you were talking about earlier, about whether or not I thought there was a matrix or something, I don't feel like that. I have had one experience in my life that I know to be true. I guess I could entertain the thought of being different dimensions or possibility of spirits or demons or something like that.
0: Let's stick with what happened. What happened to you?
6: Well, what happened to me was when I was a kid, I used to go to bed at night and I would dream. And the next day, everything I dreamed would come true. And, it was really wild because I was a kid and it was scary to me. I wasn't old enough to appreciate it, I guess. It scared me more than anything. And I did notice, however, that if I saw an event, it would just be certain events, and a lot of them were meaningless, you know. But if I recognized an event about to happen that I had dreamed of the night before, and I did something different than what was in my dream, then the entire rest of the day was absolutely new to me, and I didn't know what was going to happen.
0: Wow. I've never heard that before. I've never heard it. So you were able to actually have a dream every night, and then the next day recognize that dream, and you could either go along with it or change something.
6: Right. Yeah. Yeah.
0: Is that?
6: Well, it was scary to me, but I even proved it one time to my parents. I got up that morning, and my father was religious about watching the morning news. Uh-huh. And I got up and early that morning and was telling them about somebody had died and they were bringing his coffin off the plane, and it had the American flag on it. And I don't even remember who it was that died. It was a senator or something. As they were watching the news, hear it come on, and they started showing them all the events that I just told them about. And I remember them looking at each other and what are we saying?
0: Probably saying something like, is that really our seed?
6: Yeah, they're like, I mean, they didn't know what they didn't know what to say to me. You know,
0: I understand. I pretty much
6: ignored it. You know,
0: I get it. Thank you very much. That is fascinating. How any of the rest of you have that? Can you imagine having a dream every single night and having it come true the next day religiously? And or, as he pointed out, this was a real trick part of it, I thought, being able to recognize that you're in the middle of that dream and then changing something that then changed the rest of the day. Now, what does that say about time? I'm going to be thinking about this one for a while. That is really, really cool. A Dark Matter has you on the air. Hello.
7: Oh, that's wonderful. Let me take out my gum. I almost swallowed it there.
0: Bad.
7: So excited, my heart's beating like a zebra tap dancing on Jell-O.
0: It'll get better.
7: Okay. Here's one for you. It's not a UFO story, but it's an absolutely true story that happened about 22 years ago. Mm-hmm. Back in the late 50s, early 60s, I was a youngster back east, and I had a great-great aunt who I spent a lot of time with. We were very close. And then about the mid-60s, when I was about 10, she and my parents had a falling out, and I wasn't allowed to see her anymore.
0: Right.
7: And then about 10 years after that, she died, but I didn't go to the funeral. And then about 22 years ago, I was visiting my hometown, and I said, I wonder if I went to the cemetery, if I could find my great-great-aunt's grave.
0: Mm-hmm.
7: So I had been there as a child, maybe when I was 6 or 7, and I barely remembered how to get to the place. I drove, and I ended up on a side street, but it was next to the cemetery, so it was a nice day. I got out of the car, walked along the edge of the property where there was a little stone wall, and then I got to a break in the wall, and there was a pathway that I guess the digging equipment and groundskeepers used that for access. So I said, well, I'll just go in here, because it was a very large cemetery, thousands of graves.
0: Okay.
7: So I walked down this service path for about 20 feet, and then I stopped, and I looked to my right, and like 4 or 5 headstones down that row is my great-great-aunt's grave.
0: Okay.
7: Now, I have no explanation for that.
0: Just being so close to it? The fact that you just went in, boom, there it is?
7: Well, that I walked in, I barely knew how to get to the cemetery. So I got there, walked down that little path,
0: perhaps,
7: and then
0: you
7: stopped.
0: Were guided. Yeah, maybe you were guided.
7: Well, and see, that's not the only experience of a psychic, I guess, nature that I've had. In the mid-80s, I studied with a psychic. And then the very first day of class, there were about a dozen people in the class, none of whom I met, I had ever known before. And the first exercise that we did was to hold an object owned by somebody else. Okay,
0: mm-hmm.
7: I held this woman's ring, I guess it was, or a bracelet, and picked up vibes or impressions of her home.
0: I believe
7: half a dozen things.
0: I believe it, and probably more than that, things about her life and the rest of what might come along with something like that. You can do that. You might try it. Pick up an object that belongs to somebody else and just have some quiet time. You know, in this day and age, we don't have much quiet time. As I mentioned earlier, we have the internet. We have Facebook. We have a million different things to occupy our minds, and we have very little downtime, very little quiet time. But if you want to try an experiment and you want to have some fun, if this kind of thing for you is fun, then give it a shot. Pick up an object of somebody else that belongs to somebody else. Don't be seen marching away with it, but if you can do it reasonably, hold on to something and see what you get. It requires, as I mentioned, quiet time. Dark Matter, you're on the air. Hi.
8: Mega Roswell, Art Bell.
0: Thank you.
8: This is Mike calling from Central California. I had a quick question. If you're going to do any truth or trash episodes in the future.
0: I might. Sure, why not?
8: All right, I sure miss those. Anyways, I'll keep it short. That was it. Great to hear you back on.
0: That was fast.
8: I had some other stuff, but I totally forgot. 7-3.
0: Totally. Blew it out of your mind. 7-3. That's ham radio. Truth or trash. That's kind of fun. And it's very simple. You simply get somebody who's got a story. You know, it wouldn't be as easy for me. Because I'm not... I would have to actually screen the calls to some degree myself. To get somebody who's got a really outrageous story. And let them tell it, and then kind of have a panel of 3 or 4 people to judge whether it's truth or trash, and then have the person come back and, you know, tell the panel if they're right or wrong. It's a lot of fun. You're on Dark Matter. Hello. Hello. No, I guess you're not. Let's try this one. Dark Matter, you're on the air. Hi.
9: Hi, Art Ross. How are you, my friend?
0: Thank you.
9: Two things I have to tell you, and one is a complaint. The first thing is, as a young kid, we were throwing snowballs at cars, and in the middle of the night, we saw a big, huge, orange fireball going across the sky.
0: Wait a minute.
9: Couldn't explain
0: when,
9: it.
0: When you were a kid throwing snowballs at cars, I think I've seen you, you saw a big orange fireball in the sky?
9: Yeah, in northeast Pennsylvania, and couldn't explain it. I looked it up on the internet, couldn't find nothing.
0: Maybe it was a driver shooting back.
9: It could have been. It could have been. But the second incident that we saw in that matter was right after 9/11. It was the week, more or less the week going into the week after. We were driving up Newburgh, New York. We're 18-wheeler drivers, and we're doing dropping hooks, turnaround, coming back. Well, you know, that's Newburgh Airport's up there, and they have the Army base or whatever. We saw three lights in the sky right against Interstate 84 with a dome light, you know, like a reddish dome light in the middle. The guy with me, he's a diehard Jehovah Witness. And we both looked at it. We pulled over off the road, down the road, because we were a little nervous. This thing did not go up and down, left or right. It went straight. It didn't, no hovering or nothing. I mean, we were underneath it, didn't see nothing. But a little bit ago, my cousin was going down the other direction because we all had to come down in the PA. He saw the same identical thing, but we had to get out away from the cell phone. You know, the towers are bad between the mountains. Cut the other side in the Pennsylvania. He calls me and says, "You won't believe what I saw." And he got me hooked on you. I give him the reason why I'm loving that you're back. Well, he saw the identical thing down in Pennsylvania off Interstate 78.
0: All right, listen, I've got to take a break, so I've got to go, but I appreciate the call.
9: Pleasure, my friend.
0: Take care. And do take care. This is Dark Matter. I'm Art Bell.

0: From the area of 51, this is Dark Matter with Art Bell. 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
1: This is really cool. Somebody has wormholed me. That doesn't sound right, does it? Somebody has sent me a message through the wormhole, which says, is it because of the entanglement theory that holding objects can tell you things? What a really cool thought. Is it because of entanglement? Now remember, what do we know about entanglement? We know it's quantum theory. We know that if two objects are made familiar to each other, particles, electrons, which flip and flop, they can then be separated. First, they have to be together, but then they can be separated, well, by as much distance as you would care to put between them, and they will flip and flop in unison from that point forward and forevermore. So this person is saying, is it because of that entanglement theory, if you project it, that holding objects can tell you things? Is that fascinating or what? Dark Matter, you're on the air. Hello.
2: Hi.
1: Hi.
2: Art, it's you.
1: Yes.
2: Oh,
1: yes.
2: My heavens. I have been waiting to talk to you for probably 10 years about this story.
1: All right. Turn your radio off and let's
2: I did, sir. I live in Santa Cruz.
1: Okay.
2: And I was visiting a friend of mine in Monterey Bay, down in Capitola, which is near the power plant.
1: I know where it is.
2: Yeah, and it's a beautiful area. And this was one of these really nice homes, and we had dinner, and then I was having a cigarette because I smoked, and I was walking along the pool, and I was looking out over the bay, and all of a sudden I saw this green light come up from under the water.
1: Not good.
2: This object came up. It was glowing green, and it had kelp draped all over it, which was very remarkable because you normally you don't hear people mentioning little details like that. And it floated.
1: No, I'd be so gone. I would be panicked, and my heart would probably jump out of my chest. I mean, a glowing green object with kelp on it surfaces. What was it?
2: I don't know. It kept surfacing, and then it kept going up into the air, and then it started to move towards the Moss Landing plant. And at that point, the two other people I was having dinner with, they happened to have one of those telescopes, those little spy glasses.
1: I used to live, by the way, in Moss Landing, so you know.
2: Oh, cool.
1: I used to eat strawberries in the strawberry field under the high tension lines coming up out of the plant.
2: Oh,
1: half million volt.
2: Fantastic strawberries there. But we had a spyglass, and so we started looking at it through the spyglass.
1: Yes.
2: It raised up. It went across the bay over to Moss Landing, because we're in Capitola at that point. So, you know,
1: right. There's
2: a few miles between those. And it hovered in front of the Moss Landing plant for about 30 minutes, and we were looking at it through the spyglass, all three of us.
1: Oh,
2: I called the cops. They said, you're seeing a fishing boat. I'm like, fishing boats don't float
1: in
2: the air, and they're not green.
1: Covered. No, they're not.
2: And when we looked at it through the spyglass, we actually saw that the green light was actually a combination of elliptoid lights that were green, amber, and green.
1: Mm-hmm.
2: And then the weirdest thing that two of us saw, my husband didn't see it, but the other person we were with saw it, was it looked like there was some kind of a mechanical arm that came across that was going out of whatever it was, a craft, I'm assuming, and taking something from the power plant. Then, for 30 minutes, it sat there doing this, and we finally had to leave because we had to get home, because we live in Santa Cruz. And I kept watching it out the back seat of the car, or out the back window, and it winked out and disappeared.
1: that's what I would have done. I'd have winked out. I'm sorry. so out of time. It has been a pleasure. Very interesting Jeremy Meter story early on. Make of that what you will, and fascinating open lines. It's been my pleasure, and we'll see you tomorrow night. Have a great night, everybody, from the high desert, the great American Southwest. Dark Matter says good night.

0: 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And now, back to Art Bell.
1: If you have a fax for Art Bell in the Kingdom of Nye, send it to him at area code 702-727-8499. 702-727-8499. Please limit your faxes to one or two pages. This is Coast to Coast AM with Art Bell. Now, here again is Art.
2: Once again, here I am. My guest is Professor David M. Jacobs from Temple University. He's a history professor there in Philadelphia at Temple. He's authored a book called The Threat. This is a very, very serious book indeed. And I think for those joining at this hour, it is best that I simply read a little bit from it. The threat, the secret agenda, what the aliens really want, and how they plan to get it. Quoting the professor, in my most recent research, I have uncovered information that allows UFO researchers to solve the UFO mystery. At least the questions that will leave the greatest impact upon us. I've put many pieces of the puzzle together. I've focused the picture, and I do not like what I see. For the first time in over 30 years of researching the UFO phenomenon, I am frightened of it. Understanding has led to a profound apprehension for the future. The abduction phenomenon is far more ominous than I had thought. I know why the aliens are here and what the human consequences will be if their mission is successful. End quote. The professor will be back in a moment. Debate you. You have concluded that there is going to be an integration, that there is going to be that our Earth, our planet, is going to be their realm. And what position do you conclude that we would have under such a circumstance, assuming that there was a classic landing and they arrived? We would be in the middle of some sort of anarchy or Mad Max scenario or nuclear war or ecological meltdown or something that they would have precipitated. Is that about right?
3: Well, I really don't know, and I guess that's possible, but I, to tell you the truth, I tend to think it's going to be a little bit different. I think that something like that might happen, but I think it's afterwards that's the most important thing. And one of the oddities of the abduction phenomenon that we've noticed over the years, once again, this is through my research and other researchers who I think do excellent work and who I trust, like Bud Hopkins. One of the interesting things we see is that these beings virtually never ask questions about the society that we would expect them to ask. Mm. They don't ask abductees what they're doing Saturday night. They don't ask them about who is this guy Clinton anyway, and what the movies show. And we really don't get any kind of serious discussion about the normal institutions of American society or global society as a whole.
2: They don't even ask about Monica Lewinsky.
3: Well, that would be an exception. They do ask quite a lot about her.
2: at least we could laugh about it. It's a very serious topic.
3: So my guess is because of this almost total lack of interest in the institutions of our society, that if they plan to integrate into the society, it will be with their institutions.
2: Mm. Their institutions.
3: Yeah, and when we take a look at their society, which is actually a kind of double society, it's an alien society and a hybrid society within that particular society, what we see is a fairly regimented hierarchical society in which everybody knows his or her place. Everybody does his job. It seems to be a work-oriented society, and it's a society based on telepathy. Now, telepathy is, in my opinion, a society in which one would not want to live. With telepathy, the idea of individualism is severely mitigated.
2: Now, frankly, Professor, what you are describing sounds like the unattainable socialist or even communist ideal.
3: In a way, that's probably true. Now, I can't tell what their economic situation would be like, certainly, but I can say that it's not a society that we would find attractive.
4: Well, you talk about suppressed individualism. You talk about everybody virtually knowing their place. I assume everybody in their place being taken care of according to their needs.
3: Right. I would assume it would be something like that. Now, when they talk about the society of the future and how it's going to be so wonderful and it's going to be so grand and all that, the question is, who are they talking about when they're talking about the society? Who exactly are these beings talking about? And they're talking about themselves, of course, and they're talking primarily about abductees. Non-abductees, people who have not been involved with the abduction phenomenon, are almost never discussed. They're virtually never mentioned. It's almost as if they're expendable, like they really don't matter. The non-abductees are sort of superfluous in this kind of society.
4: Hmm.
3: Abductees, these beings, have a fairly substantial investment in, in a number of ways. And non-abductees, they don't. And so the question that bothers me quite a bit is, in this new world order, so to speak, what will happen to people who are not abductees? And this is an answer that I...
4: Okay, let me stop you and ask you, then, are you saying the abductees would be the rough equivalent of inmate guards?
3: Well, that I don't know. That I wouldn't go so far as to say, and I hope that... I hope there is some sort of a role for non-abductees.
4: Oh, me too.
3: Some people have indicated that non-abductees are expendable. They will be eliminated. Other people have said that non-abductees will be used for as a breeding population primarily. The key thing here is that we don't know what will happen to non-abductees, and we should know that. I mean, this is something that we have to find out, and we don't know that, and they just don't talk about that, and it leaves me very uneasy. I think that the sort of the pecking order will be the insect-like ones at the top,
4: mm-hmm.
3: followed by, and I'm not sure where to put the reptilians, but certainly followed by probably the gray aliens, and then the hybrids, and then abductees, and then non-abductees. But this will be a very ordered society that emphasizes the group ethic rather than an individual ethic. And, it's just...
4: Americans are not going to like them.
3: I don't think anybody's going to like this. I think that this is... In my more lucid moments, I tend to think that we're looking at a catastrophe in the making. And I'm not an alarmist type person. I never have been, in fact.
4: Quite the opposite.
3: Right. Well, when I take a step back and listen to myself talk, I can't imagine that I'm saying these things. Of course, the whole thing sounds so crazy anyway. But I've got to go where the evidence leads me, you know. And as an academic, you have to filter out everything else that will make sense until you come to that won't make sense rather until you come to something that does make sense. And even though it sounds nonsensical on the surface.
4: I understand. Professor, so the audience might understand, particularly the ones who just joined, you have come to these conclusions as a result of your investigation of how many abduction cases?
3: Well, over 700, maybe 725, something like that.
4: That's a lot of abduction cases. A lot of them.
3: Well, it's not so much that it's a lot. I spend a lot of time with each abductee, and I'm extremely careful in each session. And each session will last anywhere from 1 hour, which is rare, to 3 hours of hypnosis. And there's an hour beforehand of discussion, an hour afterwards. So the average person spends about 5 hours here for each session that they come to. I'm very careful and very cautious, at least I hope I am. It's really not a matter of quantity, although that's important because you get a sense of what's happening overall, but also, there is a matter of quality as well.
4: All right. Look, in the world of non-abductees, and, for the moment, until I learn otherwise, I'm going to count myself in that group. Particularly American non-abductees.
3: Uh-huh.
4: Frankly, we are individualistic, rather greedy, mean bastards. We are a warlike people. We're about to prove it again next week. We are not easily subdued nor enslaved. We fight. We have guns. And frankly, most Americans would rather fight than switch. So when this integration occurs that you're talking about, I would think that America would be high on the list of non-cooperatives.
3: Non-compliant.
4: Yes, sir.
3: Problem with that is the neurological and physiological superiority that these beings have. In other words, it's been shown over and over again in virtually every abduction event ever recorded that these beings have the ability to control people, and they can control them from a distance.
4: So in other words, you are suggesting when the integration occurs, whatever part the abductees play, the non-abductees will be immediately controlled.
3: Yeah, I think the abductees will be immediately controlled as well. I think that the abductees might have more specialized tasks to perform, but the but anybody who decides to run into the garage and get the AK-47 out,
4: mm-hmm.
3: Is probably going to be controlled once they get in a situation where they can actually fire it. Now, this is really speculation, and I really don't know that, and I really shouldn't even be talking about that. But the best thing that I can say is that these beings have a physiological knowledge and superiority over us that is downright astonishing, and without that they could not carry on the abduction phenomenon at all.
4: All right, Professor, let's take all that and say, okay, that's the way it is, that's the way it's going to be. Do you believe that there is a faction of our leadership, current leadership, our government, that understands what you understand about what's going on? Now, there have been tests of weapons, Star Wars-like weapons, that have virtually been shooting, Professor, at what are called fast walkers and vehicles moving at very a fast pace through our atmosphere. That would indicate there might be some in government who understand what's going on.
3: Well, that certainly may be possible, and there might be individuals who are onto this, and I hope that's the case. In fact, I hope that there's a large secret government study going on about this. I just hope that that's happening. That would give me some hope. I really do want that.
4: You're about the first one to come on my show and say three cheers for the secret government. I hope it's real.
3: Well, in this case, I really do. To tell you the truth, my gut instinct, however, tells me, and as a historian, of course, I have looked at this subject for a number of years.
4: Yes.
3: Tells me that I really don't see the government conspiracy in this particular area, and I really don't think that the government knows a whole lot about it, and I think that the government primarily takes its cues from the scientific community, and virtually all of the major scientists in the scientific community in this country feel that the subject is just total nonsense.
4: You are, of course, referring to the government that we vote for.
3: That is correct. Now, there might be other individuals, but here's the bottom line. The bottom line is that the government does not act as if it's real. It does not give money to study it in case it might be real. It does not encourage or discourage researchers who are studying it. It does not come out with information to give us knowledge of it. It acts as if it's not real. And therefore, for us in the research community, we just have to continue with our research lives,
4: yes,
3: whether the government knows or not.
4: Yes. Well, but Professor, if what you have suggested in the last hour and a half is true, then I would expect that as the reaction from the government we vote for. There couldn't even be a hint that we would be on to them, or that in fact anybody's on to them.
3: Well, that may be true, and once again, I hope it's true. I hope that they've got a super secret study. I hope that there's.
0: Welcome to Nigh Underground, bringing you Art Bell classics all the way from the high desert. 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And now, Art Bell.

0: Welcome to Nigh Underground, bringing you Art Bell classics all the way from the high desert. 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And now, Art Bell.
1: Government that was trying to deal with this in some way or another. And I encountered Professor Jacobs, who's written a book called The Threat, detailing all of this, what they want, what it's really all about, the whole thing. I would say your life wouldn't be worth 2 cents. Had you thought about that?
2: Well, perhaps. Academically, it may not be worth 2 cents anyway now, but but, you know, I just never had personally any government involvement or government intervention or government interest or government knowledge in since 1966 when I first started looking into the subject, and neither is my friend Bud Hopkins, as far as I know, or most other of the abduction researchers anyway. And
1: I take it that your fellow academics don't regard the threat as satisfying the publish or perish.
2: Right, you're right.
1: They probably regard it only as the perish part.
2: This is a matter that, for me, in 20th century U.S. history, is, as they say, not the proper paradigm in which to study. It is something that they don't understand, that they almost all think is nonsense. And you see, the problem with the academic community is that when you say abduction, little green men, Mars, that sort of stuff, the first thing that goes to their mind is a rundown, like shuffling through a deck of cards, of every conceivable psychological and psychiatric explanation that could cause these stories to come forward.
1: Of course. If Professor John Mack had not been successful in his fight, would you have been able to publish The Threat?
2: Oh, yeah. No. I published Secret Life before John Mack's book came out, and this is an academic freedom issue. But the problem is with academics is even though they don't know, even though they understand the full totality, practically, of psychological, psychiatric explanations, what they don't understand is that we in the research community also understand all those explanations, and we spent years and years and years exploring them, all of which don't make any sense in terms of this phenomenon.
1: Indeed, Professor, which is why people should be listening carefully, very carefully, to every word you say. All right, in the final half hour, I'm going to open the phones. If you have... My guest is Professor David M. Jacobs, a professor of history at Temple University in Philadelphia. His book is The Threat, and it is a no-holds-barred explanation of really what's going on out there. It is not necessarily a cute read. It's certainly a riveting read, but cute it is not. And so... I know he wouldn't do it. I'm going to do it for him. This book, I would certainly presume, is going to be available nationwide and is probably available nationwide now. But we do have a number for you. If you would like to order a copy of The Threat, you can actually call right now, right this minute. There are wise people out there, some wise people, who know how to market, and they actually have operators standing by at this time of night. I try to encourage my sponsors to do that. If you would like to order a copy of this very, very controversial book called The Threat, you can do so right now by calling 1-800-905-8367. I repeat, 1-800-905-8367. Six, seven, and operators are sitting about now waiting to hear from you. I'm not exactly sure what the price is. I think it might be in the order of about $23, but that's just a guess. We'll find out. Are you having arthritis pain? Dad, there are obvious questions, so let's go to the phones. First time caller line.

0: You're on the air with Professor David Jacobs.
1: Dr. Jacobs, I'd like to ask you a question.
0: All right, where are you calling from,
1: please? Okay, I'm calling from Pittsburgh, Pennsylvania.
0: Okay.
1: And what I would like to know, the products, I guess, are the hybrids that are being produced or apparently by these beings. Will these hybrids know that they are part alien, or will they be introduced as children and brought up as part of a regular family someplace?
2: That is an excellent question. Thank you for that. And actually, what we see here is a very different kind of hybrid situation than people had thought before. Back in the old days, I used to think that the way in which hybrids are produced was basically by taking your common sperm and your common egg and put them together, and then either altering the fertilized egg or injecting some sort of alien DNA, if I can even say that, if there is such a thing, and then coming up with a bell-shaped curve of hybrids. Some look more human, some look more alien, most look in the middle. Actually, what I think that is going on is a little bit more complicated. They do that, but then they take sperm and egg, put them together, and they inject the DNA from the hybrid that was produced into the new fertilized egg, and then you get a spectrum that looks much more human. Then you take sperm and egg, and you inject DNA from that generation of hybrid, and then you get ones that look even more human. And so what we're seeing here is a sort of refining of the species. And when you get that, you're towards the end, in what I call late stage hybrids, they really are human for all intents and purposes. And most of them are quite aware that they look different, that they have different emotions and a different thought process to a certain extent than normal kind of aliens. And what we have found is that there's a certain, for some aliens, some hybrids, they sort of, you know, they want to live here and they want to be more human. Others want to dominate others. We find a spectrum of sort of psychological reaction to their own existence in a way in the stories that we've heard. So this is a very, very complicated business, but there is a very great degree of self-awareness of themselves, their role, their relationship to humans, their relationship to the aliens, and what's going to happen in the future.
1: Okay, well, thank you very much.
0: All right, thank you, caller. Doctor, I'm curious. You may recall the Heaven's Gate suicides?
2: Yes. Mm-hmm.
0: There is breaking news that Chuck Humphreys, a man I interviewed, as a matter of fact, not long ago, has now followed on a purple shroud, appropriate dress and all, and has committed suicide. Do you have any comment on the Heaven's Gate suicides, and does it have any relationship whatsoever, in your opinion, to what's going on?
2: Well, I don't, but I don't really have a comment, and I don't think it has any relation to what's going on. But in the larger sense, I think that what we're seeing here is the effects of this phenomenon that has been with us for at least in public awareness since 1947, and probably for the past 100 years, mm-hmm. that is all pervasive, that is consistent, as persistent, is a global, and just will not go away and has no relation to the society. And then what you see is that you're going to get a large spectrum of reactions to it.
0: Exactly. That was where I was going. In other words, is this in the possible spectrum of abhorrent reactions?
2: Right. I think those reactions are based more on just pure speculation rather than knowledge, and using sort of an alien sort of model as in a religious sense or whatever. And I think that most of the people who are engaged in these cults have more to do with earthly religions than with knowledge on any kind of serious basis of this unusual phenomenon that is befalling us. But yet at the same time, you know, we see alien faces all over the place on bumper stickers, on the back of bicycles. There's alien pops of candies.
0: That's true.
2: It's just everywhere. It pervades the society, and people are going to be affected by it one way or another over time.
0: Conditioned.
2: Yes.
0: Mm-hmm. Wildcard line, you're on the air with Professor Jacobs. Where are you, please?
3: Good evening, Philadelphia.
0: Yes, sir. Right there.
3: Couple quick questions.
2: You should be in bed at
3: flight. Have been reported, different species by different researchers and individuals from North America versus Brazil or Great Britain, for instance. I was wondering, you sort of seem to group them all together in this overarching hierarchy. I'm sort of wondering why you're so convinced that there's so much necessarily negative intent when a lot of the different abduction reports that have come through have a sort of positive spin on them.
4: Right.
3: As far as giving us new information and so on, how to keep ourselves from blowing up the planet and so forth.
4: Well, that has not taken place. We have seen no real serious information from this phenomenon that has helped us at any time from what we can gather. We have not had any kind of knowledge gained from this phenomenon yet, in spite of what everybody thinks.
0: And caller, if you can name any, it would be a good moment.
3: You know what, Art, I will try to email that to you tomorrow. There's just been a variety of different reports that I've seen that have included sort of visions of the future. This is what will happen to you guys if you don't straighten out your own geopolitics and so forth.
0: Yes. Well, the professor mentioned that earlier, and I'll look forward to that email. But I really couldn't sit here myself and name any great advance, cancer cures, new modes of travel, propulsion systems, whatever. I really couldn't name any I know for sure, so I've got to agree with you, Professor.
4: Well, my guess is that if they were here to help us, they would have helped us.
0: That's a very good point. East of the Rockies, you're on the air with Professor Jacobs. Hello.
5: Hi, this is Rich in Minnesota.
0: Hi, Rich.
5: See, I read The Secret Life, and I really enjoyed that book. I hope you're not offended, but I had to get it off my shelf. It spooked the hell out of me. But my question is, two of them, real quick. Have you seen this tape that Art's selling with an alien interview? And
0: no, actually, caller, let me ask about not just that, but something else that is even more relevant. But first, the alien interview represented to be an alien interviewed, more like interrogated at Area 51. Are you familiar with that at all, Doctor?
4: I saw little bits and pieces of it. I haven't seen the whole thing.
0: There you are. They showed that on a couple of TV shows. We market the entire tape. That's what the caller was referring to. But I would rather ask you about an ongoing big controversy, and that is the UPN television show about the abduction at Clear Lake.
4: Right, I did see that.
0: Oh, you did see that. Well, what are your comments?
4: Well, you know, this was a staged event using actors. It was a scripted play, and it really did not relate to the abduction phenomenon as we know it. What we have here is sort of aliens who are laying siege to these poor people, and they're sort of running back and forth, wondering what's happening, and people are disappearing, and on and on and on. In actuality, the abduction phenomenon is a lot more subtle than this sort of clumsy business that we saw, and normally people are not engaged in long, involved conversations about what's happening to them at the time. And the reason is because the environment is controlled. People can't run. They can't grab the phone and dial 911 or go into the kitchen and get their machete out or something. When the abduction begins, it's already too late for the people to do something usually.
0: Well, here's what I really want to ask you about it. I mean, most of us have concluded, particularly with the running of the credits at the end and credits given to the actors playing Alien 1 and Alien 2, that this was not a real event.
4: Right.
0: Duh. But where does this kind of thing possibly fit into the larger conditioning, like the T-shirt with the alien on it and all the rest? Does it fit into that category?
4: Well, I think it does, but you know what? You have to sort of narrow down to the pursuit of the almighty dollar in these situations. UFOs get ratings. UFO people are intrigued by it. They're fascinated by it. They watch anything that has to do with it.
0: Why?
4: And
0: why?
4: Well, I think that, number one, it's intrinsically interesting to humans, the idea of life outside of ourselves. I think that's an intrinsically interesting idea. And number two, I think that people realize somewhere in the back of their brains that this phenomenon may be real, that there's a jackpot here, that there's a payoff, so to speak, and it gives it that kind of a tantalizing quality that I think that a lot of media people are picking up on, and some responsibly and some irresponsibly, like I thought that the UPN show was, more of a hoax on the public than a straight dramatic type.
0: Well, what you're suggesting in your book, though, very strongly, is that the payoff at the end may be more like a pink slip.
4: Well, I do think that. I think that this is a subject that we cannot just sort of float around and, pardon the pun, just sort of looking at it from a la-di-da type of attitude. I think we have to begin to look very, very seriously at exactly what is happening here. And, you know, I've tried to answer a serious scientific question in this book, and pardon me for using scientific jargon when I mount this question to you. The question that I've tried to answer is, quote, just what the hell do you think they're here for, end quote.
0: Yeah.
4: And when you look at it that way, and when you look at it very coolly, I think that this is a matter of enormous concern. We have to take a step back and have cool heads prevail in this subject and see just what the hell they are here for, pardon my French.
0: All right, well, let's try it from this approach then. Let us for a second assume there is no secret government. There is nobody dealing with this threat in the government, the one we know and vote for, or the other one if there is one. Let's assume that none of that's going on. Then what advice do you have to everybody listening? How do we as a society start to deal with this?
4: Well, that's the $64,000 question.
0: Well, is the $64,000 answer, it's over?
4: In a way, I just don't know how we can deal with it, and you might be right about that. The problem with that question, and that is the ultimate question, is not enough talent and energy and brain power has been applied to that problem. People have not sat around systematically and tried to figure out what are the problems with getting at this, and if we can understand this, how can we stop it? And I think we're dealing with a multi-level problem here. One of the major problems is the fact that this is a clandestine kind of business going on here.
0: Yes.
4: This is a secret. Obviously. And it is an enormously successful secret program. We don't know who the vast majority, maybe 99.9% of abductees are. And we may never know that, in fact. So stopping the phenomenon globally, and this is a global phenomenon, is going to take a Herculean effort that I just don't know if we can do that.
0: Doctor, though he hates it when I mention his name, I can't resist. John Lear is a good friend of mine. I interviewed John Lear as long ago as a decade, Doctor.
4: Mm-hmm.
0: And at that time, he had progressed through many, many, many years of ufology. And he was concluding toward the end, it's over. Forget it. It's over. And what you should do, his advice, when I asked the question I asked of you a moment ago, his advice was, enjoy your life. Enjoy your family, and enjoy the time you have left.
4: You know, I think that's true. I think that people have to lead their lives knowing that this might happen and may actually happen, and yet lead it as if it's not going to happen, because you have no choice. There's not much you can do other than live in despair, and I don't want to live in despair. I want to be happy, you know. I can remember sitting in Borders bookstore, if I may mention that.
0: You may.
4: Writing the last couple of chapters of this book, and I remember getting all my transcripts together where beings talked about the future, what's going to happen in the future,
0: yes.
4: And putting them all together and seeing what the commonalities were and what the patterns were and all that. And I remember actual waves of fear coming over me, And he's just thinking, oh my God, what is this? And that fear is realistic. I've never been frightened about this phenomenon ever in my life, and I've written, you know, an awful lot about it and done a lot of lecturing and, you know, all that sort of stuff, and it's never frightened me. But now I have to admit that, I really don't like this phenomenon anymore. I don't like studying it. I don't like dealing with it. I am scared of it, and it's something that distresses me greatly.
0: Will you continue, or will this be it for you?
4: No, I'm continuing. I've just, in fact, been getting some new abductees who. The problem is that that people really need help, and they need to deal with this subject. And here in Philadelphia, there's almost nobody else who does this sort of thing. So my responsibility is to help people deal with this as best they can, and that's sort of what I've been doing.
0: All right, we may have time for one last question. West of the Rockies, you're on the air with Professor Jacobs. Where are you, please?
6: Hi, Art. This is Ron from Grand Junction, Colorado.
0: All right, we're short on time.
6: Right,
0: so
6: I just wanted to ask you about how can I talk to my friends and family so they don't think I'm nuts? And do you have any hint when this program may be over?
0: No, that's a very, very good question. How can he talk to his friends and family about this topic reasonably?
4: Right. You know, everybody is different. And, for example, I received an email just yesterday from a person who was saying that his wife is totally unsympathetic and thinks that he's nuts every time he broaches the subject. And he sent me this email, and he wants me to respond in a different way because she might see the email. And other people are very supportive, and, you know, each person has to sort of decide for himself. That comes down to interpersonal relations. I used to tell him, just give him a copy of my book, and let him read it. This is a secret life. I don't know if I should do that with the threat. But there is no easy answer to that. And the other question is, when will this happen?
0: Soon.
4: Well, right. These beings say soon, soon, soon. Well, what do you mean by soon? And what they say essentially is anywhere from, let's just say, the next few years until 40 years from now. That's what basically abductees speculate about. And in my opinion, any time is too soon. I would rather be left alone. Thank you very much. I think that Americans can, that humans can lurch to their own society, for good, for bad, for evil. I think that we have the capacity. I think that we're basically good. I think we have the capacity to do things in our own interest that will help people. And I have a lot of faith in humans in spite of everything. And I think we can do it ourselves. Thank you.
0: Doctor, how is the UFO community, very quickly, reacting to your book? Is it being embraced or rejected?
4: Well, it's still a little bit too early, so I don't know. I know that when I wrote Secret Life, there was a fair amount of cynicism about it, and they felt that I was much too rigid and this and that. But I think all of them have come to accept what I said in that book. And so I think that there's going to be a lag time now, and I think that something will happen.
0: And if it's going to happen, the other shoe will fall later. All right, Professor, we're out of time. Thanks a million. A wonderful interview. We will do it again.
4: Thanks, Art. I appreciate it.
0: Good night, sir.
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1: This is Dreamland. If it's another Sunday, it's another Dreamland. Borrowed that from somewhere. Yes, Meat Press is celebrating its 50th anniversary. Congratulations, guys. I'm Art Bell, and of course, this is Dreamland. Tonight, a bit of a twist. We're going to have Linda Moulton Howe because of the amount of information she has for us for 1 hour. One full hour with Linda Moulton Howe in Philadelphia. Then comes Dr. Bruce Goldberg, who's got a brand new book called Peaceful Transition. And along with other things, he's going to talk about dimensional travel and how you can do it. Not just to the next dimension, but through five, if not more. Should be very, very interesting. And now, Emmy Award-winning documentary producer, investigator into crop circles and animal mutilations, general science reporter. She carries quite some number of titles, as well as once Miss Idaho and Miss America beauty pageant. I should add that every now and then, shouldn't I? Here from Philadelphia, Pennsylvania, is Linda Moulton Howe. Linda, welcome to the program.
2: Hi, Art.
1: Hi.
2: Well, you know, everywhere the media is now asking what El Nino might do this winter or has already done this fall. El Nino is Spanish for child, also meaning the Christ child. The name originated with South American fishermen frustrated by cycles of unusually warm Pacific Ocean water that emerge every 3 or 5 years, often around December, and interfere with their normal fishing routines. But this year, El Nino came faster, warmer, and covered more than 6,000 miles by the end of the summer, not December. Already, the Pacific hurricane season has been the most intense on record, and the raging spinning winds have been blamed on El Nino. In the news coming into Dreamland was a story update about Hurricane Rick, now at 106 miles an hour off the coast of Acapulco. Another one off of Acapulco.
1: Yeah, they don't need to get hit again, and they'll get mudslides, and there will be deaths. And what an incredible year, Linda.
2: Yeah, and it's the repetition of these storms. Another furious wind blew into Colorado on October 25th, producing one of the worst blizzards on record and raising more El Nino questions. Winds were clocked at 120 miles an hour, which is much more than the current 106 mile an hour hurricane off of Acapulco.
1: All right, what's happening there is obviously the jet stream is literally coming down on deck.
2: Well, what I was coming to is that in the wake of that 120 mile an hour sort of inland hurricane in Colorado, the U.S. Forest Service discovered that 20,000 acres, or about 30 square miles of spruce and fir trees in the Route National Forest near Steamboat Springs, were literally pulled out of the ground, roots and all, or snapped off at 50 or 60 feet above ground. The Rocky Mountain News quoted United States Forest Service spokeswoman Denise German as saying, quote, "It's massive. It looks like someone took a comb and just combed the trees down," unquote. The reason is that the high winds were easterly and all the trees fell in the same direction. Normally, high winds in Colorado come from the west, not the east, and the trees had difficulty withstanding the unexpected force and direction of the wind.
1: Mm-hmm.
2: Was this another calling card of El Nino? Well, the general consensus, as you just suggested, is no, that the hurricane force winds in Colorado were related to an unusual dip downward in the jet stream. But since we live in such an interconnected world, warm water in the Pacific Ocean might ultimately cause air disturbances that provoke the jet stream to move more erratically.
1: It might.
2: And if we're in a true global warming trend and not simply a perturbation in the Earth's natural cycles, computer projections indicate that in global warming there will be more severe weather extremes. Ecologists and biologists now wonder how plants and animals on coastlines will be affected by temperature changes because it's both water and air. One organism that's caused so many problems on the east coast of the United States from Maryland to Florida might not care, whether it's warm or cold, as long as the water it's in is saturated with fertilizers and pesticides and other pollutants. That's the Fusteria dinoflagellate that I've reported so much about this past year. So far, no one has been able to kill it with temperature changes, salt, or even sulfuric acid. Dr. Joanne Burkholder at North Carolina State in Raleigh, who discovered Fusteria, tried immersing the dinoflagellate in sulfuric acid for a half hour, and it still survived.
1: Holy smokes.
2: Yep. Dr. Burkholder told me in previous interviews that she thinks the organism only goes into its fish attack mode when the air and water temperatures are warm, but no one knows for certain. And now the BBC in England discussed Fusteria in last Monday's Here and Now report, and the possibility that the indestructible organism might be headed for the North Sea in an unusual way. Here is BBC reporter Tom Mangold from London commenting on his interview with Warwick University professor Jacqueline McGlade, who will be in charge of Britain's coastal waters beginning January 1998. Here is BBC reporter Tom Mangold.
1: I told you about it Friday. Here it is, folks.
3: What we were saying was that Fusteria has now broken out in a major way on the East Coast. In the United States. It's been spreading north. As you know, it attacks fish, shellfish, and human beings who inhale its aerosolized version.
2: Mm-hmm.
3: Every evidence indicates that it's being transported across the Atlantic in ballast water from vessels that dock in Port Wilmington. That's Wilmington, North Carolina.
2: Mm-hmm.
3: I don't know about Wilmington, Delaware.
2: Mm-hmm.
3: And that the Fusteria is here. The question now is, what will trigger it?
2: And the woman in Warwick, she is convinced that she has seen Fusteria in the North Sea waters under a microscope?
3: No, I don't think she's quite saying that. What's happened is she has seen, she's seen a confidential report that she can't talk about on air, which indicates that Fusteria exists on the German side of the North Sea.
2: And
3: now, if that's true, that's very interesting, because the German side really is much colder and less hospitable than the British side.
2: And how did this come to be known on the German side?
3: Because, and I can't give this away, you'll have to get it out of there yourself, because somebody who cares commissioned an investigative report. Fusteria.
2: What's the attitude in the English government?
3: Well, the attitude here is very positive, which is that we're going to investigate and find out what the problem is. It's quite interesting. The British, together with the Americans, proposed an investigation of ballast water crossing the Atlantic.
2: Mm-hmm.
3: And they wanted the U.S. Coast Guard to fund it. It was an amazingly cheap trial. I think it would have come out at about £80,000.
2: Mm-hmm.
3: And sadly, the proposal was turned down by the U.S. Coast Guard.
2: Why?
3: Well, I don't know. You'll have to ask them, really. But it would have been a clinical trial to establish how much Fusteria crosses the Atlantic, whether there's anything in the ballast water process that kills it. The answer is, I think, almost certain there's nothing.
2: Mm-hmm.
3: And the extent of the danger, not only but the spread of Fusteria around the United States coastal shores. Because once you've established that these vessels are picking up Fusteria and dumping it in the other ports, then you can immediately begin action to stop them taking in ballast water in the estuarine waters, and in those areas of the United States that one could technically call infected areas, you could then say, fine, ballast water must be exchanged out at sea,
2: mm-hmm.
3: where we know there are no Fusteria.
2: Now, Art, I have talked with the producer of that particular program mm-hmm. because the professor was out of town the last 3 days, so I was not able to talk with her directly. The producer of That Here and Now report told me tonight that he thought that she had found or isolated the cyst version of the Fusarium in some North Sea water, and I will report on that in a future program when I've been able to interview her directly. But this would be quite a step if, in fact, they have found the cyst version, because remember, Dr. Burkholder said that she felt that the cyst, we'll call it the stage, or there's 21 cycles in the stage that Fusarium can go into, and when it's in this cyst, it's almost like a little stone, and it can float, it can drop down into mud, and no one knows how long it can stay in that form before it hits the kind of nutrient-rich waters that seems to provoke it into action. So that is a story to follow up, as well as the Coast Guard. This seems to me like an extremely intelligent and legitimate research project to see if the ballast water in ships moving up and down the coast of the United States, where we know Fusarium has been and in and out of the Chesapeake Bay and North Carolina and so forth, and that these ships cross the Atlantic and they go into the North Sea, into England and to other places, and even go to Australia. Could ships be transporting the Fusarium around the world? And if so, will we see it begin to have outbreaks in other parts of this planet? That is what the professor in England now wants to study this coming year officially for the British government.
1: Linda, I want to ask you two questions. Both are soliciting an opinion from you. The Fusarium thing is very scary. Is it possible, in your opinion, that Fusarium could ultimately, under the right conditions, infect, I'll use that word, the whole world's oceans? Could that happen?
2: Well, see, so far, Dr. Burkholder and her research has said that she feels it is only in a, we'll call it an attack mode, when it's not this peaceful algae, the attack mode when it is in warm temperatures that are filled with nutrients that we would relate to pesticides and fertilizers. Now, in these other stages, if it floats, it could float literally through the oceans, I suppose, but no one has ever looked for it. And this is going to be the very first time in the North Sea and around the coast of England that anyone will actually look for the Fusarium dinoflagellate in whatever form, cyst form or other form. And this is a professor that I would like to follow up with when she is back.
1: All right. I was trying to listen between the lines, and it was as though we couldn't, he couldn't quite tell us everything and was referring us to someone else. One place we don't want to see Fusarium is in the very warm El Nino heated waters in the West. That would not be a good place for it, particularly off the coast of Mexico, which regularly dumps a lot of stuff into the water.
2: Well, one thing working in our favor is that even in the lab, when they had water that had Fusarium in it, if they took something and stirred that water up, the Fusarium seemed to back away from being, whether it was in its algae form or the amoeba form, and wanted to turn back into the cyst, as if agitated water itself may have some inhibiting effect on this dinoflagellate. And we are clearly working with something that is a mystery and unknown. But I think what's important about the BBC's focus in this program last week about ballast water, that even Australia had a real problem because Japanese ships in the last few years were transferring ballast water into Australian harbors, not purposely, but this happened, and they ended up with an organism in Australia that could only be found in Japan. And there was a Dr. Gustafson who did a tracking, trying to find out how this disease was getting into the waters in Australia. And there was only one way, in the ballast water of the Japanese ships leaving Japan.
1: All right. Linda, one other question, an opinion question before the bottom of the hour. In view of the reports you've had tonight, would it be your opinion that we are undergoing a cyclical climate change, or that we are at the beginning point of a permanent climate change?
2: I think we are in a very serious time of damage everywhere we look and that scientists are not sure what's happening. And after the bottom of the hour, I'm coming back with an extremely important interview that I did Friday with a scientist in Georgia who is now so concerned that not only are we losing sea turtles and that there are the Pisteria problem, but that in the last 2 years, there has been a rapid expansion of disease that is hurting coral and the coral reefs in Florida at a rapid rate. And this, in this interview with him, is the discussion of the bigger issues that I think are facing all of us.
1: All right. Well, it's the $64 trillion question. And even that might underrate it. All right. It is the bottom of the hour. My guest this hour, with an expanded report, really, is Linda Moulton Howe from Philadelphia. Coming up at the top of the hour, after the top of the hour, it's Dr. Bruce Goldberg, and we will travel dimensionally. I'm Art Bell. This is Dreamland.
0: This is Dreamland with Art Bell. Now again, here's Art.
1: Once again, here I am, an expanded report underway from Linda Moulton Howe. And I think one of the most important questions we face right now on Earth is we can all feel and see the changes. And the question is, are they a little hiccup? Or is something permanent underway, headed towards some sort of event? All right, away we go once again to Philadelphia, Pennsylvania. Unless you are listening to our affiliate there, in which case you're already in Philadelphia. But here is Linda Moulton Howe. Go ahead, Linda.
2: Thanks, Art. Well, Joanne Burkholder's discovery of Pisteria and her struggle to convince the North Carolina political system and the health system that there was a serious problem was a kind of David and Goliath story. And Robert De Niro's Tribeca Productions with New Line Cinema has now bought up the feature film rights to tell the story. And Rodney Barker's book, And the Waters Turned to Blood, that first introduced this amazing story to the public, is going to be out in a new softcover edition in March of 1998 with a very large update, including his testimony before Congress in September concerning this, along with others, that the federal government needs to take this issue seriously and can't rely on just the state governments to address the problem. So you'll be hearing more about that in the coming few months, and I'll keep reporting.
1: Well, the cinema people ought to try and borrow his title for the movie. It's a good one.
2: It is. Well, scientists think that Pisteria has been around for a long time in a peaceful algae state until this decade. And as human populations, farms, and industries grew, more pesticides and fertilizers, including chicken and pig waste, were put onto lands near rivers and lakes. Those chemicals and waste seeped down into groundwater and into the rivers and lakes and eventually in runoffs into the oceans. All of that pollution combined has apparently reached some kind of threshold concentration that has provoked Pisteria into changing from its peaceful algae plant stage to its vicious amoeba animal form that attacks fish, crabs, and just about anything in the water around it. That same pollution is suspected in the disease and death of other water animals now, such as sea turtles, tropical fish, manatees, and perhaps now even coral reefs. Dr. James W. Porter, professor of ecology and marine sciences at the University of Georgia in Athens, spoke this weekend at Wellesley and Smith Colleges in Boston about his research into rapidly spreading and mysterious diseases among coral reefs from Key Largo to Key West, Florida. Both the number of diseases and the number of species affected has increased dramatically in less than 2 years. Here is Dr. Porter.
4: Over the last year, we've seen an alarming increase in the amount of disease amongst reef-building corals. For instance, of 160 stations that we're surveying annually, in 1996, there were 25 stations with disease, and in 1997, there were 94, which is a 276% increase in the number of locations exhibiting disease in the Florida Keys. One of the things that involved in this study is that I feel privileged in being able to take data in a way that will actually give the scientific community and the lay public the real facts about what is happening. That's why these numbers are so frightening, because there's no way to dismiss them and say, oh, they're just arm-waving scientists, or to dismiss them by saying, well, the only reason you saw an increase in diseases is because you're more aware of them now. That's not what happened. We took the data in a way that precluded observational bias. And after we did that, and after we worked so hard, those were the hard numbers that we came up with.
2: Over a 270% increase.
4: Well, and that's in the number of places exhibiting disease. You know, the numbers that you I haven't given you yet are about the number of species exhibiting disease are equally frightening. In 1996, we were only finding 9 of 44 species exhibiting disease. But by 1997, there are 28 species of the 44 that we're monitoring. That's a 211% increase in the number of species exhibiting disease.
2: So the disease is spreading and the number that it is affecting is increasing as well.
4: Exactly. And we need to find out whether those increases are continuing, and if we possibly can, what the causes for those increases are.
2: Is it possible that all the coral could be wiped out?
4: That's very unlikely. Most natural populations of organisms contain at least some that are resistant to whatever diseases are coming through. This is true within human populations and as well. And again, I think the key here is to know eventually, if we can, what the origin of these diseases are. So, for instance, some of these diseases are so new that we don't know whether it's a bacterium, a virus, a fungus, or a protozoan infected. And, you know, until you know the origin of the disease, it's hard to propose either ways to stop it or to know even if it's a problem that we should attempt to stop.
2: Well, if you're seeing diseases that you've never seen before, we have to step back and assume for a moment that the coral may be also in the same predicament, though, say, as the sea turtle, that the immune systems are not geared up for what's attacking them. And if we are now in a vicious cycle in which there are new organisms that are attacking that the immune systems are not able to fend off, it seems to me like it's like a collapsing domino.
4: It is. And you know what's really fascinating here? We don't even know if the lower invertebrates that include sponges and corals have a functional immune system. We have no idea what the basic biology of these organisms is that would allow them to become susceptible to these new diseases. It's quite extraordinary. You know, it's easy to think of in terms of bacteria, which would eat the flesh of the coral, and as I say, we do see this in Vibrio as an example of that. But one of the diseases we're following, which we're calling swelling disease, is a disease that seems to attack the osmoregulatory ability of the coral, that is, its ability to retain and process water. We don't know of any disease that does anything like this with vertebrates. We're dealing with new classes of problems, which we, as biologists, are unprepared to solve.
2: And how has this just suddenly emerged in the environment?
4: Well, one of the ideas is, as you articulated, which is that as the stresses to the nearshore environment build up, organisms' ability to resist these multiple assaults finally get to the point where healthy organisms are debilitated in their ability to fend off disease, and then they become susceptible. I'm not suggesting, of course, here that the diseases, these new diseases that we're seeing are new to the planet. I think they've been here for a while, but they were in such low level that they've never been seen before. And now, all of a sudden, they're finding that environmental conditions favor their expression.
2: And if the environment favors their expression, and we have more and more population and more industrial pollution, where do you project this into the next 5 years if we can't get this controlled?
4: We're in real trouble here. There's no doubt about this. I don't know why the federal government and the world government as a whole isn't being much more honest about the problems that we humans face on planet Earth. Let's take a few numbers here. We've got 275,000 species of described marine organisms, and that's of a total of maybe 1.5 million described species of plants and animals on the Earth. Now, some estimates are that it could be as many.
0: 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And now, Art Bell.

0: 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And now, Art Bell.
1: Into the ocean. Now, this has been proposed in what has turned out to be a very controversial suggestion by the federal government, that we create for all of our major rivers and streams a protected riparian zone. This, of course, addresses the issue of private land ownership and how it can be used, but we're talking about issues of clean water here and survivorship of coastal zones, so I think there are several goods that are achieved by this. I mean, we put guardrails on our highways. Why don't we put natural guardrails on our rivers?
2: It's an excellent question, but look at what happened in the state of North Carolina. They are still fighting the issue of even acknowledging that hysteria exists and is a major problem.
1: I followed that controversy pretty closely, and from a scientific point of view, Dr. Burkholder has done a marvelous service for the state of North Carolina and for the United States in general. There's no doubt about the fact that most of the conservation measures that science recommends are going to create some economic hardship for some individuals. But the question here is, whose jobs are being protected by doing nothing? The fishermen are in North Carolina particularly are amongst the most proactive in saying, these are estuaries where we have fished for generations. These are our jobs, and we want this river body cleaned up. So if there's some inconvenience to people on land for creating these riparian zones, well, that's only one piece of the puzzle. I mean, we've got an environmental thing that has to be done here, and we just need to get on to doing it.
2: And isn't the bottom line on everything that we have been living a short-term environmental policy for so long because of political and industrial priorities that we are now facing the possibility that we've cut off our nose to spite our face, because if we end up on a planet where none of us can live, what have we accomplished?
1: That's right. Human beings have very short-term sort of attention spans. You know, I think the entire human race sometimes has attention deficit disorder. If you look at the rate at which species are going extinct on the Earth, one estimate, if you assume, let's say, now using a high estimate of the 40 million species on Earth, that's both plants and animals, 40 million species, one estimate is that we're losing species at a rate of 25,000 a year. And the only time in the history of planet Earth that this kind of extinction rate has occurred is 65 million years ago, when a giant asteroid hit the Earth.
2: And the dinosaurs were wiped out.
1: And that's right, the dinosaurs were wiped out. And it's awful to think that the impact of human beings on the Earth is that of an asteroid smashing into the planet.
2: If you see another 270% increase in the destruction of the coral, let's say in 98 to 99, what is the worst case that you can see over the next 3, 4, 5 years for the Keys in Florida?
1: I'm very concerned about this. We need to know. The other thing we need to know is what conditions have created the fact that so many new diseases have become so virulent at this point in time. So, in addition to the environmental surveys that we're doing, we've initiated a host of water quality assessments that should help us understand whether it's something about the water column that is promoting this disease increase.
2: And the multi-legged and deformed amphibians that have affected the world, could that be connected here somehow?
1: Oh, yes. I don't see that that's a stretch. The thing is, the natural environment is giving us these little cries and whispers. Oftentimes, what we see is the end result, which is the extinction of a species, such as the loss from the continental U.S. of the ivory-billed woodpecker, the loss of the passenger pigeon, obvious examples. But before things get to that, before a species goes extinct,

0: usually a period of stress, population reduction, and disease. And these are the early warning signs that should allow us humans to wake up, understand what's going on, and institute policies that will try to prevent that.
1: Our own fate could be hanging in the balance eventually.
0: Yes, it could. You know, I mean, I'd hate to think of a world in which only humans and cockroaches were left on Earth. It'd be a rather dull diet. I think, again, we're back to the issue that we need to control population on the Earth. For instance, right now, there's 4.5, almost 5 billion people on planet Earth. It's been suggested that by 2050, which is really not that far away, that population size could rise to 12 billion. And no responsible thinker suggests that with 12 billion mouths to feed on the planet, that it's not going to stress the natural resources as well as the human resources of the planet to make that kind of population viable.
1: Because it's the next generations are either going to have an Earth to live on or not.
0: Yes, a lot of college generation students whom I teach are quite cynical and upset about what our generation has done to the planet, and they're worried that we're leaving them with an empty house.
1: And that last sentence, I think, is in a sense an answer to your first question, Art, that even scientists now are very seriously worried that we are on a path of increasing extinctions. And as Dr. Porter told me, that in a normal, healthy coral reef, there are at least 3,000 species of marine life that are dependent upon the coral for protection and for all of the things that the coral reefs provide as a kind of community. If the reef changes from an environment that's dominated by corals to one that's dominated by algae, for example, he would expect that fully 2/3 of those species, that would be 2,000 of those species, would disappear. And there was a veterinarian at the University of Florida named Elliot Jacobson who said about the mysterious tumors that have been killing all of these sea turtles all over the world faster than they are born now. This quote, he said, there's some worldwide problem going on, and how to tie it all together is not easy, but there seems to be a common denominator. And I think we've just heard from a man, Dr. Porter, who is addressing part of the problem from the standpoint of water, that he himself said that he thought that as we're looking into the future, in which he would agree that there seems to be scientific data to support that global weather is changing and perhaps in a permanent way, perhaps we are in a permanent warming trend.
2: Two things, Linda, that he said that hit me in the face. A 270% increase in disease of species at reporting locations.
1: Right.
2: And a 211% increase in species exhibiting disease. Now, what he laid on the line, I thought really appropriately, was, in effect, we're sick of hearing that this is just more reporting going on, and that's the only reason that we're noticing this. He, in essence, said that's BS.
1: That's right.
2: We've got a solid scientific study here.
1: That's
2: and
1: right.
2: That's what I did in the quickening. People kept telling me, oh, no, we're just hearing more about it today. Baloney.
1: That's right. No, everywhere we turn around. And he also said that two of the big problems, bigger than anybody is realizing, is that in the future, there is not going to be enough water for irrigation if we're going to have this increasing population and the problems of contaminated groundwater and all kinds of water and the issue of how are you going to irrigate the land to provide food for a population that begins reaching 10 billion. We have a major issue in front of us in terms of that and the destruction of the rainforest. He said that there are serious scientists right now that are looking at the oxygen balance in the atmosphere, which is quite critical and thinner than most people realize, and they're trying to project how much plant destruction, if we lost all the trees, would it actually affect the oxygen balance in the air that we breathe?
2: All right,
1: they don't know yet.
2: We're out of time, so give your contact information quickly.
1: This is Linda Howe. My fax number is area code 215 215-491-9842. That's 215-491-9842. My address for mail is Post Office Box 300 in Jamison, Pennsylvania, zip code 18929. That's Post Office Box 300 in Jamison, Pennsylvania, 18929. And for those of you interested in the books and documentaries that I have done on everything from crop circles to animal mutilations, there's a credit card number, 800-864-7991. That's 800-864-7991. And Art, thanks. I thought this was great to be able to share. This is only a percentage of some of the stories this week.
2: Very important report. And we will develop the other stories that you and I both know about by next week. Linda, thank you.
1: Thank you, Art.
2: That's Linda Moulton Howe. And we'll be back with Dr. Bruce Goldberg in a moment.
3: This is Dreamland with Art Bell. Now, here again is Art.
2: Here again, I am. Good morning. Old habit, hard habit to break. Most of the shows are in the morning. This one's in the evening. Morning in some places. Coming up in a moment, Dr. Bruce Goldberg, who has been a guest here on Dreamland before with regard to regression, because he's done around 11,000 of them. Hypnotic regression in past lives and future lives. He's got a new book called Peaceful Transition. We're going to be talking about dimensional travel, Dr. Goldberg, tonight. That should be very interesting. Well, if the interview you heard that Linda Moulton Howe did with Dr. Porter didn't scare the pants off you, then you've got to be just about brain dead. The statistics are real. Now, the weather, temporarily or permanently, is changing. There's a big storm about to whack Acapulco yet again, a hurricane here in the west, and it's obvious the storms are going to begin in the west. As a matter of fact, the first major winter storm is approaching the west coast as we speak. All right, now, Dr. Bruce Goldberg, who has been with us before and is back, is a clinical hypnotherapist. He has regressed 11,000 individual patients. He wrote the international bestseller Past Lives, Future Lives, as well as Soul Healing and The Search for Grace. He has a new book entitled Peaceful Transition, and it billboards that you never need fear death again. And the good doctor says we can travel dimensionally. Here he is from Southern California, Dr. Goldberg. Welcome.
4: Well, Ari, it's a pleasure to reincarnate with you again.
2: Indeed.
4: The way to deal with the weather is really very topical to our show this evening, because you can do one of two things. You can either travel dimensionally and not have to worry about the El Niños, or if push comes to shove, you can consciously die and eliminate the reincarnation cycle and ascend. So either way, we're going to deal with the weather.
2: Very good. I suppose that's the fight or flight, is it? This would be the flight part of it.
4: This would be what we call a big-time flight. This is dimensional flight. Actually, there are three kinds of out-of-body experiences, two of which are known to your audience as commonly known. The first type, the one that gets the most publicity, would be, of course, the near-death experience. And I refer to that as unconscious dying, because what happens there is at the moment of death, and I do feel that all death is preceded by a near-death experience, is that at the moment of death, the subconscious mind or soul is unfortunately not connected to, but separated from, its higher self or perfect counterpart, which we call the superconscious mind or higher self. And therefore, it will go through a very traumatic process and have to reincarnate, and unfortunately not in necessarily the most spiritually evolved life. So near-death experiences are a form of unconscious dying. They are very peaceful, but they don't get you out of the karmic cycle. The second kind of out-of-body experience is what your listeners would be most familiar with, would be what we call the classic experiences. For example, all dreams, we dream for 3 hours a night, the REM cycle.
2: Right.
4: 3 hours a night of out-of-body experiences. That's been confirmed by everything from Krippner, almost worked way back in the 50s, and Maimonides, all the way around the world. Then there's runner's hypnosis, people who do long distance running and they feel the pain and all of a sudden they lift out of their body, they'll flip out while they're running. Then there's the reverie states, prayer, religious services, et cetera. Drug-induced states, I don't recommend that one, of course, but that will do it. And then, of course, extreme stress. A lot of the old books you read about out-of-body experiences, the Muldoons and Oliver Foxes, et cetera, these were very ill people, sickly people who were constantly ill and therefore going out of the body. They were natural for that. However, you don't have to be ill to go out of the body. In fact, at least 80-85% of out-of-body experiences are with perfectly healthy people. Now, the third kind is the one that gets you out of the karmic cycle, and that's what peaceful transition is about. And that's called conscious dying, which is really the opposite of near-death experiences, because you can be trained to do this, where you can be trained to maintain a connection with the higher self, the superconscious mind, at the precise moment of death. And if you do that, I call that a conscious out-of-body experience, a COBE. And when you do that, you're merging with the white light. What the white light is the higher self. And when you do that, you can, if as long as you're not too overly encumbered with karma, you can wipe the slate clean and then go on to what we call the soul plane, which is one dimension we'll be talking about tonight, and actually literally either ascend or stay around as a master or guide.
2: All right, stay good and close to the phone for me. I want to ask a very basic question first.
4: Sure.
2: You're in essence saying it is possible with conscious dying to, in effect, short-circuit the otherwise karmic inevitability of endless reincarnations or many reincarnations for a karmic work-off. Is that about right?
4: Right. That's exactly what I'm saying.
2: All right. Doctor, do you believe in God?
4: Oh, I certainly do.
2: You do?
4: My work in regression and progression therapy has never been more empowering in reference to a monotheistic philosophy.
2: Mm-hmm. How then, through some sort of human manipulation, even with the great mind that we have, can we in effect short-circuit what a creator apparently intended for us?
4: Well, the creator did not intend the karmic cycle. That's our problem. That's our free will. For example, the conscious dying technique I deal with is really, although I have my own paradigms and I've made it unique on certain levels and very what I call user-friendly, so anyone can do this, do this by tapes or by themselves. The scripts are all in the book about how to do this. This has been done since antiquity. We have the Tibetan Book of the Dead. We have the Egyptian Book of the Dead. We have the Christian Masses, the Requiem Masses, which really are conscious dying techniques.
2: Yeah, but we've also got the Bible, and somewhere in it, it says we die but once.
4: Mm-hmm.
2: How do you react to that?
4: Well, the Bible, you have to understand, the Bible has been edited over 18 different times in the last 1,800 years in what are called ecumenical councils. What I would like to see, what's on the editing room floor, if you will, and so therefore we really don't know what it says as far as what the original version was. In my original book, Past Life, Future Lives, I cite about a dozen different references in both Old and New Testament where we have specific references to, they don't use the word reincarnation, but they do use the concept. So that's really a unfortunately, debatable point.
2: I do believe that that reincarnation was actually voted on and lost by some small margin with regard to its placement in the Bible. Isn't that true?
4: Well, that's actually, it's partially true. You're talking about the 556 AD when Emperor Justinian, who was married to that unusual woman named Theodora, the Eva Peron of antiquity, what he did was he had this council. That was, of course, after Rome fell, and this was now the Eastern Roman Empire, the Holy Roman Empire, as they called it. What happened was he had this vote of 186-6. Unfortunately, the only Western representatives in those days were the African bishops, so this was really what you call a stacked deck. The Pope at the time would not sign the anathemas, which was what he was talking about. Mm-hmm. He was imprisoned and eventually died because of that. So this was an emperor's viewpoint, not the Pope and not the Church per se. It was simply the act of one man for the Roman Empire.
2: So then, in a sense, the process of death and reincarnation is kind of like life, in the sense that in life we appear to have some sort of free will, and you're suggesting that in our manner of dying we do as well. Is that accurate?
4: As a matter of fact, it's not only accurate, but here's the point of how it ties into out-of-body experiences. You see, out-of-body experiences, if you do that correctly, meaning that with control and with positivity, they're always safe, they establish the life-after-death paradigm. That's the whole point of it. You can't have reincarnation without out-of-body experiences. How does a soul get back into another body? So the point of life is not what people think is. Most people think life is suffering and you know, another day deeper in death. And that is not my paradigm. I'm one of those, you know, positive campers that say the purpose of life is spiritual growth, and that's it. Everything okay. else is secondary to that.
2: All right. Let's discuss out of body. Look, I believe, without question, and I don't say this about many things, I believe that out-of-body experiences are absolutely flat-out real. I've interviewed enough people like yourself, experts, and a million listeners who have told me they have done it. So I believe it's real. What I'm not as sure about is that it's safe.
4: All right. Well, let me give you an example of not only the thousands of patients that I have worked with. Nobody has ever died from an out-of-body experience. Now, you may say the near-death experience is a clinical death for a short period of time.
2: I wouldn't say that. I'd say, how do you know?
4: Well, I know because of the many thousands of not only patients that I've worked with who have done this. Many of my patients, probably at least a third of the 11,000 patients I've worked with, I've guided through out-of-body experiences. But here's where I put myself into the scientist-slash-experimental subject here. I've done this myself several thousand times. And if this was dangerous, you and I would be talking on the astral plane or maybe on the soul plane. Mm-hmm. It wouldn't be on the earth plane. But let me show you. First of all, let's show you how simple and safe this is. Would you think that, for example, do you think that hypnosis is dangerous? The state of alpha is dangerous at all?
2: I think that hypnosis, if it's used by somebody like yourself in a negative way, could be dangerous.
4: Well, let me show you why. Okay, let me show you why that, unfortunately, actually, isn't the case. But let me give you one example. Every day of our lives, we spend 7 hours in hypnosis and alpha. Forget about hypnotherapists. Forget about going to a therapist. Just okay. living, breathing, and being on the earth plane and any other planes, too. What happens is that you drive a car, you read a book, you listen to your show, you play with your computers, you do anything that requires focused concentration, and you will be in an alpha level. That's scientific fact. Now, we dream for 3 hours of the day, or of the night, if you will, mm-hmm. and we go through 4 hours of waking daydreams. Out-of-body experiences are part of that 3 hours in the REM cycle. So the out-of-body experiences are not only not dangerous, but without them, we would die. I'll tell you what happens in the out-of-body experiences. We're going to be talking about different dimensions in just a moment. I'm going to detail them. But we're not just talking about the astral plane here. Now, this is something I want you to listen very carefully about. The astral plane is only one dimension. We're going to talk about five other ones here that you can go to. The out-of-body experiences that we call the dream levels, the REM cycle, the rapid eye movement alpha brainwave as measured by the electroencephalograph, is a time when our soul leaves the physical body in its astral form. There's also a causal, mental, and etheric body. You'll see there are dimensions to go along with that. And it actually recharges itself, just like one of those, you know, ever-ready battery chargers here. It has to be exposed to what we call the cosmic radiation, electromagnetic radiation out there in the universe, to recharge both the astral body, the causal, the mental, and the etheric body. Without that, we couldn't possibly survive.
2: All right. One of the nation's premier scientists, Dr. Michio Kaku, who I have interviewed, believes firmly and absolutely in multi-dimensions. There's no question about that.
4: I've read his work, too, yes.
2: He's a brilliant guy.
4: Yes.
2: But there's a couple of questions that I've got. First of all, the eternal, look here, doctor, a lot of people die in their sleep. How do you know they weren't out of their body when they did?
4: Oh, actually, if they were asleep and in their... Most people die in the REM cycle. We know that because, you see, during the waking day, right now, you and I are, for the most part, in a beta level, awake, a regular conscious mind functioning.
2: Yes.
4: And when we go into hypnosis or daydreams or yoga, meditation, whatever you want to call it, your reverie states, if you will, then you're going into an alpha level, which is relaxing. At night, it's the opposite. When you're in your dream levels, most people dream about many nightmares, which is why insomnia is the number three problem I deal with in my practice.
2: All right, then I want to talk about hypnosis for a moment. Since you're a hypnotherapist, you're an expert. Now, normally it's said, and I believe, that you cannot convince subject A under hypnosis to kill subject B, because
4: right.
2: this is something subject A would never do.
4: Moral ethical code can never be violated.
2: However, if you were to convince subject A that he's got to kill subject B because subject B is going to kill subject A's wife if he doesn't, and you plant that as a subliminal thought or a suggestion, then what?
4: Actually, the Manchurian candidate paradigm you're describing doesn't work unless you have drugs or sensory deprivation to go along with it, which is the way the CIA and the KGB and all these other alphabet soup organizations do their brainwashing. Johns Hopkins University and several other universities have done studies where people were given knives and they say, this is your mother-in-law, and let's say the guy hated his mother-in-law. You know, you really want it. She's ruined your marriage. She's ruined your life. She's emasculated you in front of your wife. And they still don't do it. You can't break the moral ethical code. The only way you can do that is with drugs, sodium pentothal or hallucinogenic drugs, and sensory deprivation, keeping them up all night for 3 or 4 weeks at a time.
2: So in other words, it takes a whole combination of disciplines used in a wrong way.
4: Everybody would buy every single commercial they've ever heard advertised. They would be bankrupt before they were 9 years old if it wasn't for that conscious mind proper defense mechanism as a screener here. So that's really what is the saving grace. But let's talk a little bit about these dimensions. Now, it's kind of interesting. People are familiar with the astral plane.
2: Yes.
4: What they may not be familiar with is the fact that there's two astral planes.
2: Let's just for a second assume they're not. Give me the 101 on the astral plane. What is it?
4: Astral plane is a dimension that we go to when we cross into spirit, clinically die. Your lost loved ones, including animals, by the way. Animals do go to the astral plane, too.
2: Oh, yes.
4: Poltergeists and ghosts that people perceive, hopefully not the Amityville horror, but any kind of manifestation they would see are really the astral entities, if you will, astral bodies. So the astral plane is what people would associate with, I call this astral voyaging. Just leaving the body at night and the dream levels and any of the experiences that I mentioned. And a lot of the all of our psychic abilities, our psychic phenomena, telepathy, precognition, all these experiences of retrocognition, all these things occur and come from the astral plane. In fact, the astral plane has a museum up there. It's very interesting. I've been there myself, where you can actually, where all of our inventors get their ideas, where the Edisons and the Da Vincis and the Einsteins get their ideas from this astral museum, if you will. So the astral plane is the next step up the ladder, so to speak, from the physical plane.
2: Okay. And then you said there are two levels of the astral plane.
4: Right. If you read about the old classic techniques, they talk about how a person would project or leave their body from the solar plexus region, the stomach region.
2: Yes.
4: If you don't do it because you're going to wind up in the lower astral plane. That's where demonics can hang out. That's where negative cartoon characters can hang out. It's not a fun place. It's like being in a biker's bar on a Friday night. It's not a fun place.
2: Now, would you qualify that as scary but not dangerous? Or do you want to back away from your earlier position and say you go there and there could be some danger?
4: No, there's no danger. It's just a question of it's like having bad pizza. It's just you're just going to have you're not going to like the experience. You're going to have a nightmare. Most people have many nightmares when they sleep anyway. That's why people wake up with all due respect more neurotic than when they went to bed.
2: What is demonic possession then, doctor?
4: Well, demonics are interesting. There is no devil per se, but there are demonics. Demonics are entities that have been around for about 15 billion years, give or take, and they just hang out there. They've never had a human form. Their purpose is to take over the earth and destroy the human race, but they can't do it. And we don't know why they can't. You know, is it God? Fine. But the point is that there are demonics out there who are really nasty creatures. They really don't do anything to us if you're protected. And all the techniques that I recommend, I use a white light protection. So you never have to worry about being possessed. You'll never be possessed by doing an out-of-body experience technique. In fact, the amount of possession cases that have actually been recorded in history, you could be in one hand and hold a whopper at the same time. They're very few and far between.
2: Well, that of course might be true if you just look at those confirmed by the church. But if you try and imagine that a lot of people in mental institutions right now diagnosed as schizophrenic, not all of them by percentage may in fact be schizophrenic. There may be cases, and a lot of people think there are, in those institutions of demonic possession.
4: I would say parallel universes, being trapped between parallel universes, explains most of these schizophrenics that aren't purely biochemical, and so would Fred Allen Wolf, the quantum physicist, and several others. So I would go along with that rather than demonic. If they were demonic, they would be spilling out split pea soup, and you'd hear some really nasty things happening.
2: All right. Now, Doctor, hold on. We're at the bottom of the hour. Fascinating stuff. Dr. Bruce Goldberg is my guest from Southern California. I'm Art Bell, and from an area near Dreamland. This, of course, is Dreamland.
3: Now, more of your calls on Dreamland with Art Bell.
2: Well, that was a little lie. We haven't started taking calls yet, but when we do, those are the appropriate numbers. Dr. Bruce Goldberg is my guest. And we're talking about OBEs and really more, how to dimensionally travel. And I am one of the dimensionally challenged with regard to that kind of travel, so I'll listen carefully. Here's an amazing story for you. Last year, there was a discovery at a Wells Fargo bank here in my state of Nevada of $20 U.S. gold pieces that are actually 90 years old. But you know, when they sorted the coins, they found the coins were still coated with a fine coating of gold dust, which is typical of coins fresh from the mint, not something 90 years old. They were all minted in 1908. If you would like to see some pictures of these astounding coins and get some more information about their history, my sponsor, David Hall's North American Trading, will send it to you without obligation and for free. 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You've got nothing to lose but the fat. Well, there you go. Back now to my guest, Dr. Bruce Goldberg. And, Doctor, when I said I am dimensionally challenged, there is no question about it. I've been scared to death of OBEs for a long time. I just can't make the leap. I can't make the jump. And I've been close.
4: Well, wow. I did send you one of my advanced out-of-body experience techniques.
2: I know. I've got it.
4: And I'm trying to motivate you to do the. This is the whole point of out-of-body experiences. Fear is the F word in spiritual growth. When you have fear, you eliminate your ability to grow. By the way, just for the paradigm, just so we understand what's going on here, there are 13 dimensions or planes, as I call them.
2: Mm-hmm.
4: The Earth plane is, and this is important when you listen to the sounds that are characteristic of these planes. You'll see a very important weather analogy here. The Earth plane is characterized by the sound of thunder metaphysically. And it's a plane of, we call this the illusions of reality, the plane of space, time, matter, and energy. So this is the Earth or physical plane, the five senses, if you will. The astral plane that we were just discussing has a lower, what people would call the Bardo state, the purgatory, if you will. Some people may refer to that as the hell state, the Swedenborg mystics of the 18th century and others. And then there's the lower astral plane, by the way, is a misty or foggy environment. You feel confused and bewildered when you go there. And there's a presence of a very bizarre creatures. We've talked about demonics, but they're rare. Mm-hmm. It's just a bunch of cartoon creatures that you don't want to run into. The upper astral plane is the opposite. It's you feel very alert, very secure, peaceful, and happy. It's the Earth-like, beautiful environment with human inhabitants. And your telepathic, clairvoyant, and other precognitive abilities are maximized on the upper astral plane, which is what Swedenborg would have called the heaven, if you will. Then as you go beyond the astral plane, and by the way, the astral plane is characterized by the roar of the sea as it sounds. The causal plane is the sound, or the sound of that is the tinkling of bells. And the causal plane is where our Akashic records are kept. These are the records and memories of all past, present, and future lives, and even parallel lives. And they're kept on what we call electromagnetic computer cards. They're not physical items, they're actual energy. And you have a choice of either reading them, if you will, when you go there, or actually having them appear as a hologram.
2: Hmm.
4: And you'll see that hologram analogy is going to be discussed a little bit later on. We talk about time travel. That's how they communicate with us. So the causal plane is really the way where our Akashic records are stored, but you can access the Akashic records on what we call learning temples on any of the dimensions, including the earth plane. The next plane above the causal plane is what we call the mental plane. This is where a lot of the masters, the Jesuses, the Buddhas, etc., would hang out, so to speak. And when they were on the earth plane, they would go there and spend most of their time recharging. This is where the gods of most orthodox religions are supposed to be located. This is the source of our moral teachings, ethics, and philosophy. Now, what's interesting is about how do you know you're on the mental plane other than the sound of running water, which is its characteristic sound. You're floating around the mental plane, or a plane, and you look down and you see blue highways. You know you're on the mental plane because the soil is blue, an iridescent kind of blue, leaving, of course, they make their roads from their highways as we do, and therefore you have a blue color to the highways.
2: Well, I don't mean to be flippant, but, Doctor, I can get lost going across to the other side of Pahrump. You know, we're a little small town here.
4: Yeah.
2: What are the chances of going to the place you don't want to go to? The cartoon character is...
4: I mentioned that before about, remember I told you the old books talk about how you leave mostly through the solar plexus? Techniques that I use in these out-of-body experience tapes that I sent you and several others, what I do is I use a white light protection. Automatically, you're going to be now leaving through either mostly the top of the head, which is the seventh chakra. You may leave through the sixth or fifth, possibly even the heart chakra, which is the fourth chakra. But if you leave from the fourth chakra to the seventh, you're home free to the upper astral plane.
2: Now, these chakras are actually places, locations on your body?
4: On the astral body, actually. They're actually energy centers. There are seven of them on the physical, what we call the astral body, but along the spinal cord of the astral body, the top part being, of course, the seventh one being the top of the head, the sixth one is the third eye, the fifth one is the throat chakra, the fourth one is the heart, the solar plexus or stomach region is the third, genital area is number two, and the tailbone, if you will, is or the coccyx, as we call it, is number one. And you want to leave from the fourth chakra or above, that separates the upper and lower chakras, and really you want to leave at the top of the head, which is going to take you really right fast to the upper astral plane, and you'll have one nice, very positive experience. So you don't have to worry about lower astral plane if you use white light protection, which will also prevent the two major problems that most people talk about, which is the paralysis or rigidity, as well as the amnesia, lack of memories of anything that happens, and that can be prevented very quickly and easily by using what we call white light protection techniques.
2: Well, there's a lot of people around who are generally thought not to do their thinking in the higher areas.
4: I know, but see, when you leave the body, you want to make the exception. All right. Beyond the mental plane now, and by the way, the mental plane also has the people, the inhabitants, almost look like angels. They walk around with these white cloaks, almost like a very bright white cloak kind of thing. They live in houses that look like abstract designs. It's a very unusual environment.
2: I've heard this from many people who have had NDEs.
4: Yeah. Yeah. When they see near-death experiences, you can go up beyond the astral plane. Most people won't know that because if they have a near-death experience, they assume right away it's the astral plane and they don't understand these other dimensions. And that's why, you know, I document these things so people can have a much broader spectrum.
2: Mm-hmm.
4: Beyond the running water of the mental plane, and by the way, the mental plane is where the word Om, the sound Om that is used in the Eastern religions mostly, originates from. That's the mental plane. Now, the etheric plane is the plane of intuition. It's the source, actually, of our subconscious mind, and the sound there is the buzzing of bees. And this is where our real, true forms of intuition and higher levels of being, if you will, experience. This is the highest or the lowest of the five planes that make up the karmic cycle. Hmm. Beyond the fifth plane is what we call the soul plane, which is what I like to refer to as the DMZ. It's a demilitarized zone because it really isn't the higher planes where you would go to ascend to God, yet it isn't part of the karmic cycle. It is the last plane where you will have any kind of a body at all. The self-realization and ascension will actually occur here. The single note of a flute is the sound that's heard on the soul plane. This is where the soul goes after it clinically crosses into spirit, and you can die on each of these other five planes, by the way. It's not just the physical plane that you can die. And you wind up eventually on the soul plane, and there you will decide your next life, and your masters and guides will be there, and, of course, your higher self, which is the white light people talk about in near-death experiences and any other kind of... By the way, you have white light tunnels with regular out-of-body experiences, too. So this is the soul plane. In conscious, the conscious dying technique I describe in Peaceful Transition talks about how if you do the unconscious dying, which is the conventional way, which is not the way you want to do it, you will go through a process called the disorienting forces of the karmic cycle. And when you get to the soul plane, you'll have to reincarnate in what we call unconscious dying. Again, usually more traumatic and neurotic, and you haven't learned your lesson, so it's going to be interest and penalty time. If you do the conscious out-of-body experience and consciously die, you avoid the disorienting forces of the karmic cycle, and that's where the soul can pretty much wipe the slate clean. If you do have to come back and be reborn, it's a conscious rebirth where you're more spiritually evolved. And there's a very dynamic case history that I describe in Peaceful Transition of a woman who was dying of cancer, who was very insecure. Everybody called her iffy when she was growing up, and I saw her. She was almost 70 years old. She liked to play the piano but had arthritis and couldn't do that. Her life was a mess, and she just wanted to somehow save her soul for the future. So I did a conscious dying technique with her, and she described her spirit guide, which really was her higher self, that she called Shamani. And this woman was not of Eastern orientation at all. She was a very basic American, very, a 50s housewife type. And, she did die about 2 months later, and her neighbor, of course, was with her, and she said her death was a very peaceful one, if you will, a peaceful transition, as I call it. Well, 2 years, about 8 years later, I worked with a young child from the Midwest whose parents brought her to my office because they thought the child was possessed, if you will, because she was saying strange things before going to bed, et cetera. And the young child's name was Paula, and I worked with her, and we did a super conscious mind tap, as I call it. And she said, "Doctor, my angel wants to say hello to you." And I said, "Really, what's your angel's name?" And she said, "My angel's name is Shamani." Now, this young girl was describing remnants of the past life.
2: Obviously, yes.
4: Okay, and I had her records because I remember. I have a good memory. And I pulled Edna's chart out. And sure enough, she was giving me, she said, "Would you please call me a name that my parents won't allow anyone to call me?" And I said, "What's that?" And she said, "It's Iffy." I mean, she just documented the case like you wouldn't believe. And
2: how did you use that information to treat that young child?
4: Well, the young child was actually easy to treat. Remember, this was a woman who had, a young girl who had spontaneous recall of past lives, which is a characteristic of conscious rebirth.
2: Right.
4: She was easy to work with. She was a bright young child. She wasn't the problem. The parents were the problem. The parents had the issue, not her. And she was great to work with, and she learned a lot about metaphysics, and she had, of course, no background in that, at least by this life anyway. And so I worked with her. She was easy. It was the parents that were a little bit difficult, and I had to, you might say, train the parents to leave the child alone and let her be, and she's doing the right thing. And the parents said, "You mean she's not, like, possessed and she's not psychotic?" And I said, "That's correct." And they said, "Okay." So that was, they were pretty cool about it, but it took a little while because these were like the pitchfork staying outside the farm kind of people. They were they didn't cotton to a lot of the things that young Paula was doing. So this is an example of conscious rebirth, by the way, which is actually a documented case of conscious dying, which is the nice thing about that case. Here's an example to show you how out-of-body experiences can really be fun. When you go through the soul plane, by the way, there are seven other planes, the 13th plane being the God or Nameless plane, to show you my monotheism here. And we can't really get information much about the higher planes. You can when you do what I call a soul plane ascension. You can actually be at the soul plane and eavesdrop, if you will, and you are allowed to receive certain information. But in order to really be an expert on the higher planes, you have to be perfect and simply ascend and go there. And until you have, if you have a karmic cycle, you're not going to be allowed into the, that's one country club that will not allow your admission. There is no cause and effect on the higher planes. There's just beautiful eternity.
2: It's probably the cosmic equivalent of being a 33rd degree Mason.
4: The equivalent thereof. That's a good analogy.
2: Mm-hmm.
4: But here's an example of a gentleman who called me just last month. He went out and got Peaceful Transition. He got my he wanted to do some out of body experiences beyond the conscious out of body experiences. So of course I sent him some information about what I call my astral voyaging kit here. And he tells me now, he calls me up. It's about the end of October, maybe the third week in October. He says, "Doctor," he says, "I want to tell you I went to see you through my body." Now I never saw this person. He lives in Massachusetts in Boston. And he calls me, he says, "Yesterday, I can tell you what you were wearing." I said, "Go ahead." He said, "You were wearing a dark blue short-sleeve turtleneck shirt with gray, like a light kind of gray trousers, and you were treating a blonde petite woman wearing a light purple outfit," which is exactly true. Absolutely true.
2: Now, let me tell you another fear I have. Can I do that?
4: Sure.
2: I'm a radio talk show host. If I were to actually begin to astrally travel, and I began to realize for myself that it were the absolute truth, I'm not sure that I could objectively interview people like you anymore. I would turn it, this is my fear. I'm telling you my fear.
4: Good.
2: I would turn from somebody who would continually ask objective questions into an advocate, and that would not be good for me. What do you think?
4: I disagree, respectfully. I do feel that Art, you're one of the brightest people I've ever had the pleasure to interview with, and I think you're also one of the most open-minded when it comes to having people like me on your show, and the show that you do, period, especially Dreamland. I can just tell you from my experiences, in the old days, I had no belief in reincarnation. I had no interest in it. I didn't care. I was just in pre-dental school, going through, training for my dental program and biochemistry major. I wasn't into metaphysics. Ever since I've been involved, which has been 25 years now, I have had, you can say I'm an activist, definitely, so therefore you might say, am I losing my objectivity? Well, I'm definitely a proponent. I will consider all options.
2: You're an advocate.
4: I'm an advocate, but at the same time, I've also changed my opinions about a lot of things over the years because of my own experiences and what I've worked with my patients and my own personal experiences. I have never had such a great feel. How could I possibly work with my patients in doing out-of-body experiences, conscious dying, superconscious mind taps, progression, regression, all the things that I do unless I've done it myself?
2: The answer is you couldn't.
4: Right. Now, as a talk show host, because not every talk show host I would say this to, and I'm not patronizing you, you know me, I'm being a straight shooter. You, I feel, would, if you had the experience, I think would give you a much greater love for it. I think it would do things that my typical patients do. It would open them up to their own, just their own spiritual growth. I think it would remove any of the fears. You're telling me right now you're afraid about a body experience. I don't think you're afraid of the fact that you would be not have someone like me on the show or that you would be an ineffective host. I'm being straight with you. I think you should be afraid of the experience. Are you afraid you won't come back?
2: I'm probably trying to rationalize my decision not to do it. Hiding behind my fear. That could be absolutely true, but that is kind of a concern in a way.
4: Sure, but my point is what I'm saying is that here's what I think the karmic aspect of your karmic subcycle and what the universe is trying to present to you. I think what's going on here is this, and this is what I'd like to do. Somehow, some way, if I can in some way be an agent, a William Morris agent here. Have you directly, indirectly experience your own out-of-body experience, I think it would make you even better, if it's possible, to even be a better host for what you do, because you would have walked the walk, as they say, in Native American culture.
2: Okay. Talk to me about time travel. Okay. It's one of my most interesting subjects, period, time travel. It's possible?
4: Oh, yes. As a matter of fact, obviously, I've done time traveling with my patients for 25 years, taking them to past and future lives. But let's just talk about the current situation. I have a technique called Access the Akashic Records, which really is a technique of taking people into either the causal plane or allowing them to go to a learning temple to perceive not only their karmic cycle and what's going on with their past and future lives, but also allowing them to traverse the dimensions. I also have a technique called Fifth Dimension Travel. It's actually a brand new tape I just cut out. What you do here is you can actually travel into what we call hyperspace. Now, hyperspace is anything beyond the fourth dimension. Fourth dimension is time. Actually, it's the fourth dimension of the space-time continuum. Technically, we call that the fourth dimension of time. Anything beyond that, which means parallel universes, which means the astral plane, causal, right, mental, etheric soul, etc., this is now hyperspace, which has their own hyper-universes, and you can actually be guided into, in fact, the technique I did on my new fifth dimension tape is to actually have you guide you through a black hole, wormhole, white hole combination.
2: All right, here's where I automatically have to stop you. I've asked almost every guest I've had lately.
4: Right.
2: Did you see Contact?
4: No, actually, I didn't. I did not. Jodie Foster's latest movie, which I understand was brilliantly done, and I have not had a chance to see it yet.
2: All right, doggone it. Well, go see it. I want your opinion when you see it.
4: But the hyperspace really is very important, because what you can do here, and this applies, by the way, to any of the, if you travel to any of these dimensions, you automatically are in hyperspace. Mm. Not only can you traverse time, because there is no time concept beyond the physical plane, the earth plane, if you will, when you enter astral, causal, mental, etheric, or soul, you are now in the space-time continuum, which means you can go anywhere and everywhere, and you can overview all past, present, and future events. You know who you can also meet now? Your favorite people. Time travelers. Now, this is a very interesting concept. There are time travelers. We actually master time by the 30th century. 1,000 years from now, we will be time travelers. We will send people back into our century and way back into antiquity, going back actually several million years back to the old dinosaur age, to custom design and cater and affect our spiritual as well as genetic growth. These are time travelers that you can meet and have conversations with, or telepathic communication.
2: Okay, well, the famous quote is, if time travel is possible, then where are all the time travelers?
4: Well, where they are in hyperspace. You see, a time traveler functions at a frequency, vibration, and rate that's beyond you and I. They can physically manifest themselves. In fact, some of the cases of angelic experiences are really time travelers, not angels, per se. These are time travelers who are, they're not perfect beings, mm-hmm. understand. They're us, but they're us in the future. And what they do is they help us out in our own spiritual growth, because our spiritual growth is their spiritual growth, since they're our great-great-great-great-great-grandsons and daughters, you see. So it's to their advantage, if you will, to do that. They do manifest themselves, but they're not going to walk out with a little label that says, hello, I am a time traveler.
2: Well, then might I imagine, because there's a classic, well, then if you can travel to the future, you can be rich.
4: Well, but there's karmic laws, for example. Okay, here's an example. I developed the concept of progression therapy back in 1977. I do age progressions as well as future life. So people say to me, doctor, why don't we just go to Santa Anita, take me to the New York Stock Exchange,
2: go to the commodity market.
4: Here's a karmic situation. If you're supposed to do that, people who win the lottery, for example, I don't admire them. You know why? Because this is a support group on millionaire lottery winners who lose all their money and now are in debt and they're waiting every 20 years to get their money back. If you're supposed to be rich and famous, you'll be rich and famous. You can't cheat the system. There's no free ride. There's free will, but there's also no free ride. So the universe has certain things in mind. If you get a lottery number, by the way, you can be on a parallel universe, which is a dimension functioning at the same level that we are, except the events are somewhat different depending upon your actions. So you can get a parallel universe lottery number, which in our current universe will not hit, but it will in that universe. And that's why you really can't use this for gambling.
2: So then we can't imagine that the rich, the powerful, the presidents, the senators, the congressmen, the heads of Microsoft have traveled and have used this information.
4: They've gone to the museum in the astral plane. I guarantee you, Bill Gates, I'm sure, has a regular card up there. I'm sure he's a regular traveler. So was Einstein, so was Edison, so was all of them. And I've been there myself. I know what the museum is like. It's an unbelievable place. You have to understand, everything on the astral plane is humongous in size.
2: Mr. Gates probably has frequent flyer miles.
4: Yes, he does. I think he also controls the computer software in the museum, too. He gets a copyright on it every time. But my point is, the museum up there is, every building looks like a cathedral. In fact, our cathedrals, the medieval cathedrals that were built back in the Middle Ages, were really from the astral plane. In fact, a lot of things that we do today are really from the astral plane. Plane is the origin.
2: All right. We're at the top of the hour, and when we get back, I want to ask you about altered states, which, of course, is what we're talking about here, and how to reach them, and whether or many other ways can be used to achieve them as well. Various chants. I'm hoping that I could name many others, or one you might even make up, that would enable you to enter an altered state and begin to travel into these various universes, I guess, universes, right? From an area near Dreamland, Area 51, this is Dreamland.
3: 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Now, here again is Art.
2: Once again, I do seem to be here. My guest is Dr. Bruce Goldberg. His latest book of many is Peaceful Transition. And I imagine by now we definitely have your attention. If you would like to ask Dr. Goldberg a question, you know the phone numbers. The first-time caller line, 702-727-1222, wildcard line, 702-727-1295. And, of course, anywhere east of the Rockies, 1-800-825-5033, west of the Rockies, 1-800-618-8255. 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There is Real Talk. It is the new, improved, exceptionally well-built Real Talk. It is sensitive, selective, or what is it, first of all? AM/FM radio with a quarter-speed tape deck built in. It operates on batteries, or you can plug it into the wall. What did you say, Art? A quarter-speed tape deck? That's right. With it, when you buy it from the C. Crane Company, unlike when you buy it from somewhere else, you get a 110-minute high-quality tape, upon which you would normally be able to record 55 minutes of show on each side, right? But with this quarter speed tape deck, you can record nearly 4 hours on one side or 8 hours on both. So you don't miss talk shows anymore. It's got a timer built in so you can tell it when to come on while it's plugged into the wall at your home. 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It operates on batteries. 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You take it in your car or truck and listen. 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Yep. 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Bob Crane has them. Superb Christmas gift for anybody who likes talk radio. 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Now, GMX, a water conditioner. Magnetic. Don't think it works? Let me tell you a little story. I've got a hot tub. I love it. I got it from my bad back. First day I filled it, I was so proud of it. It had this wonderful composite material, and they said nothing can harm it. And in fact, they're right. Nothing can. But the next day I went out, and there was, I swear, there was an eighth of an inch of salt, or whatever you want to call it, scale, calcium, alkali, salty junk, gunk, all the way around the water line at or on or attached to, clinging to my composite material. And I went, well, I said something I can't repeat. And I called GMX and said, quick, send me a magnetic array. 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Bruce Goldberg back in a moment. When it comes to information on extraterrestrials, if you're like me, you just can't get enough. And I'm telling you, you've got to see the spine-chilling video, Area 51, The Alien Interview. Thousands of my listeners have already ordered this 65-minute documentary video containing the most convincing color footage of government agents interviewing a space alien inside the infamous secret base at Area 51. Leaked to the public by a heavily disguised and very frightened man who's known only as Victor, this unedited video will leave your heart pounding. 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Call now. All right. Back now to Dr. Bruce Goldberg. And Dr. Goldberg, we are going to take calls here shortly, but I wanted to ask you about altered states. Now, obviously, when we go OBE, one dimension or many, we are in what you could loosely call an altered state, right?
4: Altered state of consciousness is also characteristic of 7 hours a day of hypnosis, waking hypnosis, daydreams, and any of the out-of-body experiences we do. If you want me to just give you a couple of suggestions for people out there how they can actually maximize their out-of-body experiences.
2: Sure, but I've got a specific question I want to ask first.
4: Yeah, sure.
2: And I began to develop it as we went into the news, and that is, you mentioned in the East they will use a OM.
4: Yes.
2: In other religions, there are chants Would any chance that you would develop, any chance that you would make up and continually chant to attempt to reach an altered state of consciousness serve?
4: Well, it would serve the person if it meant something to them. I don't think a an Orthodox Jew would relate to a Christian or Buddhist chant, you see. You have to custom design your own chant.
2: That was the question.
4: Yeah, sure. It's a matter of something what you relate to. Basically, if you try to do out-of-body experiences, the first thing you'd want to do is cut down on any food intake or even fast prior to your out-of-body experience attempt. You do not want to eat anything just prior to the actual attempt to leave the body.
2: Really?
4: Yeah. You want to eat, when you do eat that day, by the way, it's preferable to eat fruits and vegetables and avoiding meat at all costs. You also want to refrain from eating nuts of any kind, and especially peanuts, even though peanuts are actually on the pea family, but they do interfere with the out-of-body experience.
2: Really?
4: Yeah, they just cause digestive.
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1: Fights for any hypnotic level, but definitely for out-of-body experiences. Never attempt astral projection during a thunderstorm. It's not dangerous because the thunderstorm is the sound of the earth plane. You're sort of like making it impossible to leave the body because you're going to be stuck here with that sound identifying you with the earth plane or the physical plane.
2: All right, here's a skeptic. Now, here's what the skeptic says, and this is from Sue, who says, why don't you invite Dr. Goldberg to come visit you on one of his astral plane field trips, then have him describe what you were wearing at the time? That ought to give flesh to the bones of his premise.
1: No, certainly would, but I think it would scare the pants off of Art if I did that.
2: I don't care. I'd love to see you do it. Now, it does not apply anytime when I'm on the air because I've got a studio cam and get a look at that.
1: So website.
2: We could certainly arrange something where my studio cam is off sometime. And in fact, next time we do an interview, how about that?
1: That sounds fine with me.
2: We'll arrange it ahead of time. I assume that you cannot, for example, you could not right now, as you're talking to me, astrally travel. That would be...
1: That's called a bilocation, which is extremely sophisticated. No, I wouldn't be able to do that right this very second.
2: All right, but we could make arrangements ahead of an interview we would do in the future, and you know, we could pick a day, I could leave the camera off, you could take your best shot, and we could then reveal that during an interview.
1: Most certainly could.
2: Okie doke. One other fact, and then we should go to the phones here shortly. Dear Art, I am currently taking a death and dying class in college. My professor has stated that when we die, we'll be born again to live another life to learn from the mistakes we made in this life. For example, if a person is an abuser in this life, they'll be a victim in the next. I'd like to know what Dr. Goldberg feels about this, and if he has any views that would agree with my professor or disagree with him. Thank you for your great show. Cassandra in Sacramento.
1: Well, Cassandra in Sacramento, your professor is actually half right. He's quoting pretty much the Eastern mentality about karma, and he's actually doing it with their mentality, which is somewhat negative. If you practice conscious dying, you can eliminate coming back as the abuser. No matter how bad your life is, no matter how dysfunctional or even evil, if you want to use that word, whatever that term means to you, you can consciously die and wipe the slate clean. So your professor doesn't quite have the background with conscious dying techniques, which has been reported all the way back since Plato. So that's where I would respectfully disagree.
2: In a way, though, you're saying you can cheat death.
1: No. The only way you can cheat death is by having an ace up your sleeve when you're playing cards with the angel of death. You really can't cheat death. Death is simply a change of dimensions. There is no death. We're just changing from the earth plane to the astral plane to the soul plane.
2: Well, yes, but death, as you have defined it,
1: well, you're apparently defining death as ceasing a physical process using the physical body.
2: No. I'm, for the sake of this comment, I am agreeing completely with you that there are multi-dimensions, that
1: right.
2: We are, in fact, reincarnated, okay. And you're suggesting that it is possible to, in effect, circumnavigate what otherwise you've got to karmically live down. So that, in another way, you're cheating death.
1: But see, I haven't used the word death. There is no death. My definition of death would be the complete cessation of all forms of the universe and all functioning of the soul, and that only happens when you ascend, and even then you're in eternity. So I don't even define the word death. Death is not my term. It's everybody else's, perhaps, but it's not mine. Conscious dying doesn't refer to death. It refers to uniting and merging with the higher self at the moment of clinical crossing into spirit. That's why I call it peaceful transition. I didn't say peaceful death in the title of the book. Because to me, death is an earth plane term, and I'm beyond the earth plane in my mentality. So.
2: Well, you do, of course, use the word death in your book repeatedly with respect to the fact that you no longer must fear it.
1: Well, not only that, but I can't use the word, I have to use the word that people can relate to. People who read this book aren't going to be scholars on conscious dying techniques.
2: Well, that's why I use the word, doctor, so they could relate to it. In other words, you are cheating what otherwise karmically will occur.
1: But see, if this was a cheating situation, I couldn't do it. Just like getting a lottery number. If going into the future was so nasty and so negative and so evil and so whatever, then.

0: I would have developed progression therapy. None of my patients would have gone to the future and even documented some of their situations. That wouldn't happen. I would be spinning in the wind. And so,
1: could you go to the future and view the manner of your own death?
0: Oh, sure you can. In fact, that's age progression. You can do. Oh, that's very simple to do, actually. Oh, yeah. In fact, I recommend people doing that because it helps get them over the fear of death.
1: And the time of your death.
0: Yes. As a matter of fact, in one of my future books that will be for Llewellyn, there's a case of a woman who saw herself dying in Detroit, Michigan, a couple of years ago, and she avoided that by moving to Florida with her husband for other reasons, not just because of that. As it turned out, the very day she was supposed to die, it was on a Saturday night.
1: Yeah.
0: Somebody else was shot on the exact same street location. She was supposed to die by being shot by a drive-by shooting, by the way.
1: Oh, my.
0: Somebody else was shot right on that same street, on the same location. And now, she didn't cause the death of that woman, so it's not like she's not too feeling guilty for it. But someone was supposed to die, and apparently it wasn't for her in this parallel universe because she saved her own life. There's another case of a woman who used the age progression technique. This is what I worked with her last summer, June of 96, and she graduated from college, and she was going to go to Europe to join her friends. She was going to go to Paris in mid-July, and she did my accessing the Akashic Record technique, which is out-of-body experiences, about the first part of July, around July 4th, and she saw herself dying. So she said, in the plane crash, she goes, well, I'm not going to go till later. So she decided to go at the end of July. Her original plans were to go on July 17th, TWA flight 800, which I don't have to tell you what happened to that.
1: Of course not.
0: 230 people died, and she would have been 231, but she didn't because she was able to avoid and save her own life. So it's an interesting technique.
1: Doctor, how does saving your own skin in this manner vary from the apparent karmic no-no of using information on the stock market or the lottery or whatever else?
0: Because if the woman in Detroit, for example, or the woman from this woman was from New York City, one who saved her life in the TW accident, if they were supposed to die and they somehow cheated death, they would die anyway. When your number is up, that's why I have no fear of death. When my number is up and it's not going to be up for a long time, then your number is up, and it's not a question of number being up. You're simply going to change into another dimension, and just like wearing a new suit.
1: Yeah, but you just in essence told us you can change the numbers. In other words, you gave us, in fact, an example.
0: But you can't become immortal. I don't have immortality as a technique.
1: Right.
0: At least on the earth plane. The soul is immortal, of course, but where our human body is going to fertilize somebody's lawn eventually, no matter what you do, no matter how you slice it. But let me just complete a few thoughts so we can go to
1: the other
0: calls.
1: Sure.
0: Some of the other techniques or some of the other recommendations for maximizing the out-of-body experiences is, in addition to having the warm room that I mentioned so that you can keep yourself, maximize the experiences, mm-hmm. You want to wear loose clothing or none at all. Go bare. Make your initial attempts in complete darkness or very dim light. You don't want to have glaring lights on.
1: Hmm.
0: Make sure there is dead silence and do this alone. This is not a party. Do this absolutely alone. You'll be much better off and maximize your attention here. Time your trials late at night, right before going to bed normally. And in my, by the way, I have an astral travel workbook which gives about a dozen techniques I sent you a copy of. Many of those early ones are for right before going to bed because it's a natural experience and it's a lot easier for people to do that. And they can do lucid dreaming techniques, and then I advance them on to some other things too so they can go beyond that. And basically those are the simple techniques that will help you to do this very nicely and always get yourself into a comfortable position. Here's another little cute little thing. Never lie on your left side, ever. Always lie on your right side if you don't want to lie on your back or your stomach. Now, the reason for that is nobody knows. It goes back to the ancient Egyptians. It goes back to the shamans. For some reason, the left side is a no-no for metaphysical experiences.
1: Really?
0: Yeah, really. Absolutely. There's a new book I'm doing. It deals with Egypt. Actually, there's a time travel, too. It'll be out next July called Time Travels from Our Future. And in this book, I show a picture that was in the Egyptian Book of the Dead of Osiris, and you can't see his left hand. He's doing an out-of-body experience. It's called the 37-degree technique. And you can't see his left hand because the Egyptians and their mystery school mentality of never give people the real truth, always hide it because we want to keep our secrets. That's why they call it the mystery school. And you can't see his left hand. The left side, for some reason, was just a metaphysical no-no. It was like using thunder. It's like trying to do an out-of-body experience in a thunderstorm. The thunder will keep you down because it symbolizes the earth plane. You just don't do it.
1: Doctor, they never found bodies in the pyramids.
0: I know, because they were not tombs. They were actually...
1: What do you think the pyramids...
0: Oh, I absolutely know. And I'm not trying to be arrogant about
1: it. An absolute answer.
0: Absolute answer. What they were actual ascension vehicles for shooting the soul of the pharaoh to join Osiris and the Sirian system up there, and Isis in the equivalent in the Orion Belt. It was simply a way of, literally like a cannon, to shoot their soul directly at. I'm sure you're familiar with John Anthony Westwork and Graham Hancock's and the Orion Belt and the Three Pyramids.
1: You bet I am. Listen, Doctor, I got to lie on the sarcophagus in the Great Pyramid.
0: Oh, God.
1: A couple of months ago. It was the most incredible experience of my whole life. And I have yet to find all the words to be able to even just try and describe to my audience what I felt. There are not yet words for it. I'm going to keep trying to come up with them. But that's an amazing, amazing place.
0: Well, not only that, but you notice there are no hieroglyphics in the Great Pyramid either. And,
1: right.
0: And all the burial tombs, if you look at the Saqqaras and all the others, that all the other Egyptian pharaohs prior to Chephron, by the way, didn't build the pyramids, at least not those anyway, they all have hieroglyphics. By the way, do you know when the three pyramids were built? At least they were initially started?
1: Great argument about that, but...
0: 10,450 B.C.
1: Well... Okay.
0: They were completed in 2500 BC under Chephron. I'll grant you that, but they were started actually. That I will deal with they were actually under the supervision of both extraterrestrials and time travelers. The pharaohs really had nothing to do with the building of the pyramids.
1: All right. There's a lot of people on the line. Let's see if we can field a question too before the bottom of the hour. First time caller line. You're on the air with Dr. Bruce Goldberg. Hello.
2: Hi.
1: Hi. Where are you?
2: I'm in Winnipeg right now.
1: I beg your pardon?
2: Calling from Winnipeg, Manitoba.
1: Oh, Manitoba. All right.
2: I'd just like to ask him a few questions.
0: Sure, go ahead.
2: Like, astro traveling.
1: Fire away.
2: Like, from an early age of 2 years old, my first conscious memories were actually being out of the body. Like, I'd actually see myself.
0: Right.
2: From where I've been positioned.
0: Okay.
2: But, like, throughout my life, I've been experiencing, like, a lot of spiritual things, too.
0: Mm-hmm.
2: Like, I've had spirits, like, visit me and take me places and show me things and help me with the solutions for these things.
0: Well, I'm assuming these were not near-death experiences. You were just leaving your body just astrally projecting, so to speak.
2: Yes.
0: Okay. Now, between the ages of 2 and 5, are you familiar with the work of Professor Ian Stevenson from the University of Virginia?
2: No, but I could be.
0: Right. Well, he wrote a book called 20 Cases Suggestive Reincarnation back in the early 60s. He reports how he would have spontaneous recall of children. He would not use hypnosis about their past lives between the ages of about 2.5 and 5. When you were 2 years old, and up until about the age of 5, sometimes 6, you are at your most psychic level. That's before the society tends to get to you with guilt and all the usual things that people do when they enter first grade. So that time, you were just simply, the soul leaves the body a lot as a child. You can be out of the body 14, 15, 16 hours a day. Not uncommon. So you were doing your own natural out-of-body experiences. And it sounds like you have a lot of natural abilities because you're talking about these spiritual experiences. It sounds like you are a natural for this. So I would recommend, in fact, this is for your listeners too, Art. If they write to my office, I will send all of your listeners who write a sample of one of my out-of-body experience simple self-hypnosis exercises, and I'd love to send you one. It's a very simple exercise, and it will allow you not only to leave the body, but to do it with control so you can have a reasonable control over where you go, eliminate the paralysis and the memory, the amnesia problems that normally people experience.
1: You're talking about free of charge?
0: Free of charge. 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And
1: 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It's free. Can't go wrong. I'm Art Bell. My guest is Dr. Bruce Goldberg from an area near Dreamland. This is Dreamland.
3: This is Dreamland with Art Bell. Now, here again is Art.
1: Once again, here I am. Top of the morning. There I go again. Evening, and in some cases, I suppose, morning. At any rate, top of the day to you, whatever time it happens to be when you're hearing this. Dr. Bruce Goldberg will be right back. Again, his number is 1-800-KARMA for you. The offer is free. He'll tell you about it again in a moment. All right, the offer you're making, Doctor, is so incredible that I want to have you repeat it. You're willing to send out for free to people what now?
0: What I'm going to send them is a self-hypnotic exercise. This is an exercise where it will take them out of the body, preceded by a white light protection, and it will give them instructions so they can enter into hyperspace and go into the astral plane, upper astral plane, or causal, mental, etheric, or even soul plane. And, of course, with that, I'll send them a complete packet, which will give them details about some of the materials of other tapes or books that they will want to read about. And it's written material to show them how to use it. Very simple, very explanatory, and for your listeners, it is the least I can do. They can call that number. They can also, by the way, if they're interested, they can email me at mykarma4u@webtv.net. And my website is also linked up to yours. They can just click on by my name on the homepage, or they can go to the previous page and look under G.
1: Right.
0: Look me up, and they can click on to me there. And for a couple of things, too, your Art Bell Chat Club in Los Angeles, I'm going to be giving a talk to on December 7th on Pearl Harbor Day to the Art Bell Chat Club in Woodland Hills, which is where the location will be, at the Mandarin Wok in Woodland Hills, a Chinese restaurant.
1: How do they find out about that?
0: Well, they can call Roger Lockwood, who is the your representative in Los Angeles, at area code 213-965-5537, and he'll handle all the reservations for December 7th. I will be demonstrating at that talk, by the way, all three kinds of out-of-body experiences. You'll actually see people going through, including a woman who consciously died. She actually did die, but you'll see how she describes her last moments. Very interesting.
1: All right. That's all good information. East of the Rock. Call us toll-free at 1-800-618-8255. Okay, John, we're going to have to eliminate that. I'm sorry, my friend. You're not allowed to use your last name. So
4: I'm sorry.
1: Let's just say you are John from Utica, New York.
4: Okay, I'm John from Utica. I enjoyed the show, Art. I'm a first-time caller, and it's kind of new to the show. But I wanted to ask the doctor a question and make a request for you, and I'll get off the air.
0: Sure.
4: Doc. Can you elaborate more on how fasting may initiate an altered state? Because I believe I may have had one when I went on a five-day fast.
0: Okay, very good. I want you to comment on your subjective experiences, but when you fast, what you're doing is you're eliminating all the usual problems. The reason why meat is a no-no is because meat takes like 3 weeks to digest. You see?
4: Right.
0: It causes too many problems with all the juices and the enzymes floating around. When you fast, what you're doing is you're using up now all the free sugar in the body goes fast. Then you start to metabolize the fat, and what you're doing now is cleansing the system. It's detoxifying the system.
4: Absolutely.
0: And what happens, because people aren't used to that, because they're used to eating every 5 minutes, what happens is that it becomes an unusual experience, and it puts them into an altered state, chemically, biochemically, if you will.
4: Right. I believe I had kind of a oneness of spirit after 5 days, and I almost felt very euphoric, not out of body, but a very peaceful and happy state of mind.
0: Right. Now, that's an altered state. You don't have to physically see yourself floating around with a silver cord attached, if you will. We didn't discuss the silver cord, but that's relevant, too. But you have to turn around to see it because it's attached to the back of the astral head. But what you're doing is the idea of this peace. This is the whole point of out-of-body experiences, to be one with the universe, atonement, if you will.
4: Sure.
0: When you merge with that higher self, because the higher self is really overviewing that out-of-body experience or altered state, you're in that level where you now are, as Art might describe, as cheating death, but in reality what you're doing is spiritually cleansing your awareness and actually growing spiritually and eliminating those little lessons that keep us reincarnating.
4: Right. I just had one request for Art. I really love your show, and like I said, I'm new to it. I just discovered the AM dial. But I'm a big fan of Betty Eady. I was wondering if you did interview her, and if you did, is there a way I can obtain an audio tape?
1: You know, I never have interviewed Betty Eady, but that is probably an interview we're going to do, so hang tough.
4: Okay, because I met her 3 times, and I just like to I've talked to her spiritually about things of this matter and cellular memory. And
1: all right, well, then hang tough, because I guarantee it is an interview coming up. West of the Rockies, you're on the air with Dr. Bruce Goldberg. Hello.
5: Hi, this is Nancy from Salt Lake.
1: Hi, Nancy.
5: I would like to ask Dr. Goldberg, for years I have heard that Charles Darwin, in addition to writing one volume called Evolution of the Species, also wrote other volumes, as some people say a 13-book set, some people say 16, on evolution of the light body, evolution of the ethereal body, evolution of the astral body. He was apparently one of the early theosophists in this country, or England, I've forgotten which. but those books have apparently been out of print for 100 years, and I'm sure they'd be tedious to read. But was it possible that he was seeing the bodies in these various states, but not seeing the planes or levels of the universe?
0: Well, that's a good question. I'm really not familiar with the books that he wrote. I know it took Darwin a long time to publish his Origin of Species because of all the political pressure and scientific pressure. So I think publishing a book about light bodies, which is what the Easterners refer to as the astral body, would have probably scientifically got him into more hot water than the Origin of Species did in the 1850s. Basically, what he was doing was what C.W. Ledbetter and all the other theosophists did. He was doing a psychic reading, if you will, of the astral body and looking upon the chakras and doing that if he's coming up with that. Like I say, I'm not familiar with the fact that he wrote that, but if he did that, that's how the theosophists did that. They were using out-of-body experience, astral projection, if you will, and going beyond that to perceive these. That's why they called them the light bodies, because when you leave the physical body and you're traveling on the astral plane, a lot of souls don't look like human beings. They look like blue lights. That's why they call them light bodies.
1: All right, Doctor, here's somebody who comes after you in email. I'm sick and tired of hearing so-called experts say there is no danger in out-of-body travel. I can tell you from personal experience and that of others that the dangers are out there and they're real. For example, one time an entity tricked me into thinking that I was dead, so I left my body and cut the umbilical cord. It is only through divine intervention that I am here in my body and not possessed by an evil beast.
0: Okay, well, let me answer the question in two ways. Number one is that if you really cut the umbilical cord he's referring to is the silver cord, which is pulsating. It's our consciousness. If you really cut it, he wouldn't be emailing you from the earth plane. He'd be somewhere in the astral plane.
1: Well, he said that only through divine intervention.
0: Okay, well, I'll give him the benefit of the doubt. But here's the real bottom line. If you use a white light protection, which I guarantee you he did not use, and if you leave the physical body through the fourth to the seventh chakra, you'll never run into a demonic entity because you'll be in the upper astral plane. What he did was either a spontaneous out-of-body experience or playing with a technique in the old days where they did not do white light protection and they did not leave through the upper chakras. They left through the lower ones, 1, 2, or 3, and if you do that, you're going to run to the lower astral plane. The fact that he's emailing us, he can say divine intervention all he wants, and I respect his right to say that. I just don't agree with him, and obviously, if you use the white light protection and these techniques, you'll never have a problem. I have thousands
1: right.
0: of people doing this.
1: All right, good enough. First time caller line, you're on the air with Dr. Goldberg. Good evening.
6: Hello.
1: Hello, where are you?
6: Oh, I'm from Alberta, Canada.
1: Okay.
6: I have a very, I've been very disturbed by this. When I was a teenager, I was at boarding school, and this lady was hypnotizing. And the person that had been hypnotized had been made laughed at. And ever since after that, nobody could ever hypnotize me because I was so afraid of being hypnotized. And I know...
1: You mean because somebody was laughed at?
6: Yeah. It just kind of marked some... I don't know. I got afraid after that. I thought that maybe this lady didn't know what she was doing. Probably, obviously, she didn't know.
1: All right, well, that is a pretty good question in a lot of ways. There are a lot of stage hypnotists who do all kinds of tricks, doctor, and people...
0: It's a very good question. In fact, it's one of the reasons why I absolutely despise stage hypnotism, because it gives people the impression that, number one, the hypnotist controls the subject, which they don't, and number two is it does make people do things really stupid, and people laugh at them. In reality, you have the fear that we were discussing earlier that prevents spiritual growth. What I would suggest you do, instead of going to a hypnotist that you right now you would probably have a problem with, simply use a very, you can use a tape, mine, others, there's millions of them around there. Use a self-hypnotic experience. Get yourself used to the technique, and then if you have an issue or a therapy issue you want to work with a qualified professional, you're mm-hmm. welcome to do that. But I would get yourself used to self-hypnosis first. You can try the exercise. I wouldn't try out-of-body experience first. I would, since you've already been scarred by just watching somebody make a fool of themselves, whatever they did, I would suggest you use a very simple relaxation tape. I have a self-hypnosis basic exercise, which is a very simple technique, and it will get you to show you how natural and safe and comfortable you are.
1: Well, that's a good answer. There's nobody to laugh at you.
0: Sure.
1: All right. Wild card line, you're on the air with Dr. Goldberg. Hello.
7: Great. Nice to have the opportunity, Art. I love your show.
1: Thank you. Where are you?
7: I am in Las Vegas.
1: All right.
7: This is Tony. Dr. Goldberg, I got a kind of worded question for you. It's somewhat long. It's the only one I got. How do we know that you're not working for the military, screening people that experience blue strobing light and paralysis by claiming you are an out-of-body experiencer